the perspectives and lived experience of those that you are honored to teach or lead. And I try to do that on a daily basis in this movement. The first time I remember getting to know our presenter, our next presenter, was during our 2006 Rock It On program, which I was in charge of. That was not her first experience with the Federation. I looked back and noticed that she was published in Future Reflections in 2004. I told her that recently. I'm not sure she looked it up because she might be not so happy with what she said 20 years ago, but then most of us aren't, right? When she was in the program, she was only a sophomore in high school, but I can point out very significantly that in the Rock It On program, she was selected to be the mission director for our rocket project, which says something about her leadership and how early she started showing leadership potential. My experience has been she always has keen insight to offer and does not fail to share with you her perspectives, which always are informative. She was educated in schools, including the School for the Blind, and so she knows well the failures of the education system for blind children. And I particularly love her dedication to doing something about it. She works often in our Texas Federation youth programs. And her and I have often shared thoughts. She shared thoughts with me about how the blindness field and the materials produced around sexual health education are greatly lacking. So last year, I appointed a committee, a subcommittee of the board, to work with her on our first sexual health education program here at the National Convention. And I know many of you went to participate in that, because I dropped by and I noticed that it was a great success. So I asked if she would come talk about it here. I was really honored to be in our Betsy Zaborowski conference room in April when this young lady defended her dissertation, calling out many times the work of the National Federation of the Blind and adding further academic credibility to the lived experience that we share, combined with real researched methodology. I'm certain that this won't be her last time with us. She will be making many, many more contributions to our movement, but I'm really honored to be introducing her for the first time on this stage as Dr. Micah Baugh.

Thank you. This is my 18th convention, and in all those years, this is one of the first times we're discussing sex education on the convention floor. But something I learned at my very first convention, this is the National Federation of the Blind, and we're not scared to tackle difficult things together. We're not afraid to get comfortable with uncomfortable topics. We don't shy away from tough conversations with others or among ourselves, and we certainly don't sit idly when we recognize injustice or inequity. I'm going to talk a lot about what other people say to us and about us, but I'm also going to invite you to consider what we, blind people, say to ourselves and each other collectively as a movement. Are we amplifying messages of hope and courage and inherent human value? Or to what extent, and I know it's hard to think about our faults, but to what extent have we amplified the messages of cruelty, neglect, and injustice foisted upon us by others' erroneous assumptions and misconceptions that we could never be sexual beings? But most importantly, what are we doing about it? You might have some feelings here in the next 20 minutes. They might even be some unpleasant feelings. You probably weren't expecting deep emotions on your Sunday morning. I wasn't expecting deep ones when I wrote this, but here we are, so at least we're in it together. Let's start with what other people say to us. The good news is, these are not our people, in case you were wondering. These people, often well-meaning experts in the vision field, send us messages about our needs, our desires, our hopes, our values in the world. Sometimes these messages are edifying, but usually they're just not. They said that blind kids don't need to learn Braille because it's too outdated. So we said, if they won't teach them, we will. And now we have the NFP Bell Academy. Then they said, blind kids can't learn science, technology, engineering, and math because it's too visual. We said, if they won't teach them, we will. And now we have a whole generation of science nerds and tech geeks. And then they said, teachers of students with visual impairments know everything they need to know. We said, first, let's try teachers of blind students. Secondly, no, they really don't. And yet again, if they won't teach them, we will. Say hi to a Teacher of Tomorrow cohort member if you see one today. There's 20 of them here at this convention. They're learning how to be our people. Let's make sure we're their people, too. One of my favorite things about our movement is the spunk and feistiness with which we attack injustice. Usually, when the messages we're hearing are as mired in misconceptions as those I've just highlighted, we spring into action. In other words, challenge accepted. But messages about reading and careers aren't steeped in the same social stigma and taboo as other messages. They don't wound us to the core of our worth as humanity like other messages do. Do you know what else they've been saying for all these years? Do you know what they say when it comes time for the talk in fifth grade or middle school? What they say when it comes time for health class in high school? If you think for a second, you know what they say, because somebody said it to you or a blind person that you care about. The things that hurt most are the most difficult to forget. And as the kids say, these messages hit different. Still, I'll state it plainly, and just so we're clear, everything I'm sharing here is backed by real-life research conducted by real-life disabled scholars, which, as a researcher myself, quells my ever-present anxiety about whether the statement I'm about to make is valid or not. Luckily, I did the entire literature review for you. You're welcome. So I can say with total confidence that everything I'm sharing is legit. So here's what they say. They say, in summary, blind kids don't need sex education. It's too awkward. It's uncomfortable. How would we even teach them that? We could just let them skip that class. And if we can't get them out of the class, maybe we'll just forget to make the materials accessible. So that way no one will feel awkward about them touching a picture of a vagina. Blind kids don't even need this information anyway. They're all so weird and nobody's going to want to, you know, have sex with them. Let's just discreetly encourage the parents to put her on the pill so that we can avoid periods and, God forbid, pregnancy.
I hope we know how untrue and wildly misguided these statements are. But false or not, they sink in. What others say to us too often becomes what we say to ourselves. The underlying squeamishness here, it's not just about sex education. It's about whether we, blind people, deserve the information and opportunity to live full and enriching lives, lives full of love, intimacy, and yes, good sex, if that's what we desire, as everyone else. But you know what the worst part of this is? And here's where my raging feelings entered the chat, and I hope yours do too. The worst part of this is that in my 15 years of

to us or they don't affect us, then engage in meaningful efforts to address the hidden kernels of truth behind them. But whether we address them or not, we carry the things that people say to us within us. They grow and they flourish, and we risk projecting them onto others in our movement, sometimes the most vulnerable folks around us. What do we say to the survivor who's trying to heal? What can we offer the blind parents who are trying to support their queer teenager? What answers do we have for a young blind woman who finds herself pregnant and doesn't know how she got that way because she didn't understand how menstrual cycles work? Do we respond in scoffing tones that sex has nothing to do with blindness? Or, blind parents can figure this out on their own, it's not our job. Or my personal favorite, well, I didn't need sex education to figure out how things worked. These started as things that others have said to us, but they've become things that we've said to ourselves and each other, because it's really difficult to confront the systems that perpetuate these norms. But is this who we are? Do we cede the right to write our own narrative in all aspects of life, even those that usually occur in the dark behind closed doors? I think not. I think, in fact, I know that we're better than that. So they said, blind kids don't need sex education. So even though it's hard, even though it's uncomfortable, even though we are tired, and even though we don't all agree on the specifics of how and when and what to teach with sex education, we already know what solves this. It's the same refrain from the Braille, science, and teacher crises. If they won't teach us, we'll teach us. They wouldn't teach us, so we taught us. We, the blind, developed the Sexual Health Education Research and Training Project, which, to my knowledge, is the first research-based, blind-led, blind-centered sexual health education effort for blind adults. It was designed by blind people for blind people. No. Lest anyone think we approached this haphazardly, I'm going to throw out some fancy research lingo to assuage your worries. This is for all those science nerds who appreciate a long, overcomplicated description, but it's also for those skeptics who aren't sure if we ought to be venturing into research, or sex education, or research on sex education. The SHIRT project employed a community-based participatory research model, which is a social justice-oriented approach that was adapted for public health in the late 20th century. It's only about 25 years ago, in case you were wondering. This approach follows 9 key principles, which you can find in the peer-reviewed literature if you're so inclined. But suffice it to say that in this kind of research, it's the researched, not the researcher, that holds decision-making power and leadership. It's not academic experts telling blind people what we need. It's people with academic expertise and people with community-based expertise working together to solve agreed-upon problems using agreed-upon methods. We also used a critical disability theory lens. CDT scrutinizes the systems within which disabled people live, as opposed to scrutinizing the disabilities or the people themselves. Here's how I like to think of CDT. Instead of the traditional breakup line of, it's not you, it's me, CDT says to ableist systems and the people that perpetuate them, actually, it is you, you're the problem. And that's a view that I would venture to guess resonates with many of us here today. So with the CBPR approach and CDT lens in mind, we developed a sexual health education intervention, which is just what public health folks call a program, for blind adults. Because we know from previous research from Drs. Wild, Kapperman, Kelly, and others that blind adults did not get adequate sexual health education in high school, and because we do, obviously, have standards, we use the National Sex Education Standards as the basis for what content to include in the intervention. The NSES details all the skills and knowledge that one should have after leaving high school, so it was a logical place to start when trying to fill those gaps. SHIRT also combined 13 constructs from 3 conceptual frameworks during intervention design, implementation, and evaluation. Conceptual frameworks are just roadmaps for researchers, and they tell us what elements to think about and how those elements relate during the research process.
We chose the reach, effectiveness,

0: Adoption, Implementation, and Maintenance, or REAIM, framework, and its companion, the Practical Robust Implementation Sustainability Model, or PRISM, because these are widely used, robust, evidence-based frameworks in the field of public health. They've been tested, retested, critiqued some more. So in short, these frameworks work. With REAIM and PRISM, while REAIM and PRISM contemplate every aspect of the intervention design process, including the target audience, they lack the detailed consideration of the specific and unique attributes of each target audience, like blind people. And that's where our third framework, the five principles for disrupting compulsory sightedness, comes in. This framework was developed by blind scholar Natalie Shaheen, and it maps... It maps in hierarchical order the necessary infrastructure for a given educational endeavor to cultivate success for blind learners. Now, these things might seem obvious to us, like embracing non-visual techniques, creating an empowering environment, ensuring that all equipment and materials are accessible, but they're sadly novel concepts to some of those experts in the vision field. The combination of interdisciplinary frameworks addresses a key problem with much of the programming, sexual health or otherwise, developed for blind people. In my experience, well-meaning content-specific experts like sex educators want to be inclusive, but they develop programs that lack the need or that do not meet the needs of blind individuals. Conversely, professionals in the blindness field want to address identified knowledge and information gaps, but they lack the content-specific expertise, like credentialing and sexual health education, to do that effectively. It's the combination of blindness-specific and content-specific expertise that's critical here, and though it took us three frameworks and 13 constructs from them, we achieved that goal with SHRT. So at this point, I've introduced to you lots of acronyms: SHRT, CBPR, CDT, NSES, REAIM, PRISM, five principles. We've got a whole alphabet soup. Since we all know that the quality of your work directly correlates to the number of fancy acronyms you have, I posit that I have thus adequately convinced you of the valor of this endeavor. Sarcasm aside, the fact that our work is grounded in science is profoundly important. But it's also a bit of a drag if research isn't your thing. So let me turn now to some of the things we learned from our years-long, meticulous effort to bring the SHRT project to fruition. I'll spare you the research specifics this time and just say that we learned these things because we asked blind people, both the 14 facilitators that helped run the event and the 178 participants that attended it, what they thought. So this information comes from us. It doesn't come from somebody else who thought they might know what blind people need. It's clear from our data that there's a resounding need for continued sexual health education work in our community. Both participants and facilitators emphasized that they were excited and relieved that our organization was engaging in this critical work. Here's what two participants said. One said, "The positive blindness philosophy and complete openness of the facilitators was amazing. Every table I visited was patient, kind, and happy to answer questions. The fact that this was happening at all changed my life." And I cannot name just one thing that was great about this particular activity. I've been saying for a long time that we needed a way to learn about sexual and relationship health that would be inclusive to blind people, and this was it. Our data also highlights that for sensitive information like sexual health, it is imperative that blind people have autonomy over what and how they learn. So rather than creating a seminar where folks would be exposed to prescribed content, we developed a self-directed open house where participants could decide what and how they learned. Some folks were just interested in anatomy, others were there for the contraception. Many were interested in gender and identity, but most folks wanted to visit every table to learn all that they could. It sounds so simple to let people choose what and how they learn, but for many attendees, this was the very first time. These are adult attendees, and this was the very first time that they could, one, choose what topics they wanted to know about, two, have time to explore those topics without 57 people asking if they needed help, 3, have access to somebody who knew non-visual techniques and could answer their questions. 4, decide that they didn't want to talk to that person who was there to answer questions because they wanted to explore on their own. And 5, have everything, not just one thing or two things, but everything available in accessible, high-quality formats. Here's what this meant for just one participant. It's a story that was shared by one of our facilitators. I had an asexual, aromantic person come to my table, and she was in tears, and she said, I never thought I'd be welcome at an event like this. And then she said, I can just leave the tables where I'm uncomfortable, and I never thought I'd be able to do that. This person was asexual, meaning they don't experience sexual attraction to anyone at all. They're also aromantic, which means they don't have romantic feelings either. Essentially, this is perhaps the last person we might expect to attend an event about sex. But she showed up because, well, I don't know why she showed up. We'll have to do more research to know why people came to these things. But I would hypothesize that it's because she got all the wrong messages growing up. But regardless, this person had a transformative experience because her autonomy was respected, because we made space for all of us, and because we had the courage to tackle these difficult things together. We learned plenty of other things about what makes sexual health education effective, what we did well, and what we could do better. But with my remaining time today, I want to share with you a few more glimpses of what happened at the SHIRT Project. We didn't shy away from tough conversations, and these stories, these are our collective reward. At the end of the evening, a blind woman, probably in her early 20s, who didn't know how to use a tampon, was learning how to use a tampon, asking questions about why is this here and how does it stay in? And having all these questions answered for her that nobody's ever answered before. This is incredibly important information that somebody should have shared with this person, and it didn't happen until this event. And we had someone come up who wanted to be a blind parent. She had never met a blind mom before, and she didn't really think it was possible. She burst into tears hearing our stories about how we were parenting positively in the community and how it really was possible. Then she starts being all apologetic about crying, and I was like, no, it's fine. Please keep crying. And at that point, that's when I knew that this is where I'm supposed to be. And finally, we had a family who lost a baby at 13 weeks. And seeing the 3D-printed 13-week ultrasound, they connected with it so emotionally and so hard. It was such an important moment for them to see what their baby might have looked like. They finally got some closure. We don't have to continue to simply absorb the messages of others. We're not empty vessels just waiting to be filled with whatever they decide we should hear. We don't have to wait and hang on and hold tight while someone else determines what crumbs of knowledge we're allowed to have. If we ask nicely, maybe someone will explain how to use a condom. If we don't make a fuss, perhaps they'll describe labor and delivery or lactation. Maybe we'll get enough to get by, and maybe we won't. But make no mistake, unless and until blind people are at the center and at the helm of this sex education ship, we will never experience the freedom to live the sexual, asexual, or anywhere in between lives that we want. We decide what messages, ideas, and values and priorities flow freely within our movement. And when we do that, by extension, we also decide what flows freely from our movement into the hearts and minds of those vision experts and anyone else who hasn't yet realized that when we say blind people live the lives we want, it applies to every aspect of our existence. Whether you're a blind, black, queer and kinky, retired pastor from rural America, or you're a young, blind, deeply devout Catholic from the inner city who's just trying to conceive a child, you belong here. And if none of these struggles resonate inside you because you did get adequate sexual health education or because you did figure it out all on your own, pick up a brick and help us build something because you especially belong here. Maybe you don't need blind-led, blind-centered sex education or research, but I assure you that blind-led, blind-centered research needs you. It's not about your personal views on sex. It's about our collective right to have equal, if not superior, access to all educational opportunities, including sexual health. We didn't stay silent when they wanted to do away with Braille. We didn't sit still when they said that STEM careers just aren't for you. We're moving to make sure that teachers have the tools and philosophy they need to nurture our next round of blind leaders. Wherever there's educational injustice, wherever blind people are getting the short end of the stick, and whenever they tell us that you're not eligible for all that life has to offer, we'll be there. We'll step into weird, awkward, uncomfortable spaces together. We'll do the work to generate the data that will tell us how to make it better, and we'll use that data along with courage and commitment and a solemn promise forged from shared pain and shared resolve that we will not let their messages win. We'll do research on Braille and science and sex and whatever comes next. We'll craft our own messages to share with others, and most importantly, those messages, our messages, are the ones we'll amplify back to ourselves. Thank you.
1: Well done.
0: Is that okay?
1: Very well done. Great job.
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3: Graduating from the Colorado Center for the Blind means more than skills, by Jeremy Smith. A photo appears on the page, the caption, Jeremy Smith. From the editor, Jeremy Smith is a recent graduate of the Colorado Center for the Blind, CCB, one of the training centers affiliated with the National Federation of the Blind. At his graduation ceremony, he read a letter to his fellow students. He was generous in agreeing that it could be shared with me for possible publication and gracious in expanding upon the original piece when I asked him to give our readers more context. Here, then, is Jeremy's adapted version of the thoughts he shared with the CCB students and staff. I was possibly the most reluctant student to ever walk through the doors at 2233 West Shepherd Avenue. I knew when I left Kentucky for the Colorado Center for the Blind, CCB, on January 8, 2025, that the trip would be costly. It was. Since being in Colorado, I've parted from my longtime partner. The next time I set foot in my house, it will likely be to pack my things and leave forever. I loved that little house. What's more, I don't think I'll ever call Kentucky home again. My whole life I've tried to love a place that could never love me in return, not the way I needed. It's time to move on. I have retinitis pigmentosa. My eyesight has been vanishing bit by bit since I was 10 years old, though it wasn't until my early 40s when genetic testing finally provided a proper diagnosis. As a kid, what I needed was comfort, an honest explanation of what was happening to me and what it might mean for the future. I received none of this. What I had was a void, a mystery filled with every source of evil a vivid young imagination could produce. In short, I was deeply traumatized by the lack of emotional support. No one was there for me, and so I've spent my entire life feeling abandoned, believing my eyesight was something to hide. I've been exploring this terrain for years. I wrote a 259-page yet-to-be-published memoir on the many ways I struggled to adapt to my sight loss and what mental health professionals now recognize as classic symptoms of complex post-traumatic stress disorder, CPTSD. Searching for the answers I needed early in life, I became a therapist. Today, as a middle-aged man, I still seek safety. I still lose myself in the swirl of stress and all those false gods, the things I thought would bring me peace, validation, and a sense of security. Accomplishment will not do this. Logic and reason, intellect and competence, our presentation to the world will not do this. Until the self is healed, not even the love of a partner or children will overcome the trauma that dictates our response to everyday events. I'm not in the habit of making big blanket statements about the human condition, but I stand by this one both personally and professionally. Our highest human potential cannot be realized while this type of wound goes untreated. As a CCB graduate, I have hard skills now, useful, tangible ways of getting around and taking care of business. Cane skills, mass transit, braille, access technology, screen readers, and AI. Hell, I'm even in better shape, and I was never not in shape. But these are not what I value most about my time in Colorado. In the decades it has taken for my sight to disappear, my confidence went with it, believing in me, trusting myself. All the ways we might think well of ourselves leaked and flowed away like a punctured water balloon. The person I wanted to be drifted out of sight long ago. But since being in Colorado, I have taken on a mission. Restore the man I've believed I could be. I did my own counseling to heal that original wound, to purge my central nervous system of the 380,000 volts that have lived in me, wild and unpredictable. Like downed power lines, my emotions have been dysregulated and reactive, thrashing this way and that with every new trigger. The slightest sign of danger would send sparks flying, my mouth spitting 1,000 burning embers, ready to create more destruction. Since I was a little kid, my body has been poised for a fight. I have no fight response. I advance. I fight. I know this effort has no end. I will be doing this work for as long as I walk this earth. But I've come a long way. Hands in my pockets now, I've finally taken off the gloves I've used to punch my way through the world. Bless you, Colorado, for realizing that ketamine is more than just an escape from reality. It's also a tool, medicine to reset and rediscover our truest self. To oversimplify the process, ketamine and other psychedelic medicines allow for greater neuroplasticity, which refers to the brain's ability to forge new connections and break free of long-standing patterns of thought. This change in me, brought forth from my own hard work, from conversations with professionals and trusted friends, and through a fundamental reprogramming of my brain, has coincided with rediscovering the power of community. I have known what it's like to be in community over the years. In college, I belonged to a group of good deed doers called Students for Appalachia, idealistic young people who fought hard for social justice, for kids in our small town, and for the health of this planet. That community in many ways made me thoughtful. It made me feel like I was part of something, less alone in the world. Community shaped and molded me, but it has been years since I felt at home among a group of people like me. As much as I learned from individual instructors, my primary teacher at CCB was the community. From a spunky 18-year-old, I learned to be truly brave, to go and keep going. To the outside observer, my friend Zoe has no fear. Getting lost is a gift, a chance to find yourself. For Zoe, riding the rails to some remote corner of the Denver Metro means pushing boundaries. It is the exercise of their freedom. For too many blind people, our boundaries are the four walls we live within. Without skills, without the capacity to manage our anxiety, there is no world outside. Zoe reminds me that opportunity is the adventure. To be able to go and do is not a chore. It's not something else to be angry about. Outside is where the light is. I want to absorb that sun on my face, to fill my heart with it. At CCB, we generally travel in packs, our travel groups consisting of an instructor and one or two of your classmates. From my travel bros, I learned that the journey will rarely be easy. There are no straight lines when you're blind. You'll hit every obstacle. Trees, poles, jagged road signs. You might fall down escalators going the wrong direction or cross the street diagonally, very bad. But you can still arrive where you want to go. In this, the middle stage of my life, I've learned to ask for help, to feel no shame, to cry more freely, and to be open, to know that the less desirable parts of me do not spoil the whole. I've learned what people can survive, and how positive it is possible to remain. So many of the staff and students at CCB face challenges beyond the loss of their sight. They do so with a grace and poise I can only aspire to. To those who avoid the bitterness and resentment, to you who refuse to hate the sighted world, you are bigger and better for it. We ask the world for grace and patience. We must give the same in return. It is, after all, human nature to take for granted our blessings. To those who wonder if an independence training program like the one at CCB is right for you, my answer is, maybe. Are you prepared to seize this opportunity? I'm old enough to know that life only affords us so many opportunities to be part of something magical. No one gets a second chance to do something as special as CCB. There is love and belonging to be found here. Though freely offered, it must be earned. Few things are handed to you at CCB. Not everyone will become a close friend. Participants don't just come from all over the world, but we also come from a million varied situations. We cross the lifespan, socioeconomic status, education, life experience, and identities. But blindness is the great equalizer. To each and every person who dares to accept this mission, anyone who comes to be part of this community and to do this hard work, you have my utmost respect. Completing the 9-month program at CCB is the hardest work any of us will ever do. Every obstacle you've ever faced will return to taunt you. Fear and mistrust, all your anger and anxiety, will be thrown in front of you like 100 sandwich boards on Main Street. Whack everyone with your white cane if you have to, and keep moving. Remember the words of a very wise old puppet. Fear is the path to the dark side. Only you can stop that momentum. There are many debates that take place at CCB about the virtues of a guide dog, on how to communicate and educate a sighted world that often doesn't understand our needs, or how to offer support. A portion of every day called philosophy is devoted to exploring what it means to live inside this blind wrapper. One such debate is about how we prove our capability to a world that believes we are fundamentally diminished. I return over and over again to this question, and for me it has one answer. We prove what we are capable of by being part of the world, by defiantly engaging, by asking for, or if necessary, demanding space. We must be visible, whether through our advocacy or simply using the bus to commute back and forth to work. Being seen confidently living our lives is essentially shouting a message of freedom from the rooftops. When you graduate from CCB, the parting gift each of us is given is a bell. They call it the Bell of Freedom. The message long expressed at CCB is that when one blind person moves through the world with greater freedom, that act helps to liberate the rest of us. Implied in that sentiment is a responsibility to one another. I, for one, appreciate that message. As a blind community, particularly one that is well-trained, we must continue to use our skills. We must carry the torch until the next generation of bell ringers leaves with the tools they need to take charge. To everyone I have encountered along the way at CCB, all of you queens and kings of West Shepherd Avenue, I say thank you. Trade nothing for knowing who you are, for knowing and showing that to the world. Each and every one of us deserves to be seen, heard, and valued. Do this hard work, then go share your light with the world.
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5: Dear Mr. President, by Frederick K. Schroeder. Two photos appear at this point. Photo 1, the caption, the Louis Braille Bicentennial Silver Dollar. Photo 2, the caption, a young girl reading Braille. From the editor. Attention everyone who believes in Braille. We need your help immediately if you have a compelling personal story about Braille in your life. Read on for all the details. So far, our Braille Readers Are Leaders initiative has been a resounding success. We have sold so many Braille coins that we have exceeded the Mint's production schedule, and at the time of this writing, the coins are currently backordered by as much as 6 weeks. We have distributed tens of thousands of Braille alphabet cards, held dozens of events in celebration of Braille, and appeared in newspapers all across the country. Our campaign has achieved so much momentum that we have even been able, with the help of NASA, to send 2 Louis Braille commemorative silver dollars into space. Our work, however, is far from complete. In order to sell all 400,000 Braille coins by the end of 2009, we must continue to spread the word about the importance of our campaign. Today, far too many blind children and adults are being refused Braille instruction by both schools and rehabilitation agencies, and many who are receiving a Braille education are given inadequate instruction. The Braille literacy crisis in this country must be brought to an end, and we must make it happen. We are the experts in blindness, and it is our knowledge and experience that will shape the future for blind people everywhere. Many who have not received quality instruction in Braille can tell compelling stories of missed opportunities and difficulties at school or on the job arising from their lack of Braille. Others who have experienced a full education in Braille can tell stirring success stories of the way literacy has changed their lives and helped them to participate fully in society. Our goal is to collect these stories, the inspiring and the compelling, the positive and the negative, and compile them into a book about Braille literacy. From the submissions we receive, we will select 100 of the most powerful stories for our book, and the author of each chosen testimonial will receive a free Louis Braille commemorative silver dollar. If you have been educated in Braille, either in school or through a rehabilitation agency, and you lead a productive life because of this knowledge, or if you have been denied Braille instruction at any point and you believe your life has been affected by the struggles you have faced in becoming literate in Braille, the world needs to hear your story. If you are a parent or teacher who has seen the positive effect Braille can have on your children or students, your story needs to be told. On October 1st, the first day of Meet the Blind Month, we will present our collected stories to President Barack Obama, demonstrating through our own voices the power of Braille literacy for all blind Americans. We will share our hopes and dreams with him. We will tell him about the struggles we have faced in becoming literate and the success that has come from our knowing Braille. Through our personal stories, we will show him that Braille provides independence to blind people and makes us free. One of the major goals of the Braille Readers Are Leaders initiative has been to educate the public about the importance of Braille for all blind people. We have accomplished this through media exposure and word of mouth. We have educated our local and national legislators about the necessity for Braille instruction. By reaching out to the highest office in the United States, we can teach President Obama about the critical link between Braille and independence. If we can enlist his leadership, we can ensure a brighter future for Braille literacy. We need your help in sending this message. To add your story to our collection, please send it by August 28th in print or Braille to Letters to President Obama, care of National Federation of the Blind, 1800 Johnson Street, Baltimore, Maryland 21230. Be sure to include your full name, address, phone number, and email address if you have one. You can also submit your story online by visiting www.braille.org and clicking the link entitled Letters to President Obama. If we decide actually to publish this collection of letters, contributor contact information will be omitted. Whether we are seeking competitive employment, a quality education, or integration into society, Braille is key to our success. It is the crucial component that enables us to be literate and productive, and it is necessary for our independence. We must take the initiative and inform the President about the absolute importance Braille plays in each of our lives. Working with one another, the President, and the public, we will bring an end to the literacy crisis.
2: Letting the world know that blindness is not the characteristic that holds us back. We're NFBRN, the National Federation of the Blind Radio Network.
3: What will become of continuing education programs? Policy Notes by Frederick K. Schroeder. A photo appears at this point, the caption, Fred Schroeder. From the editor. From time to time, Dr. Fred Schroeder, former commissioner of the United States Rehabilitation Services Administration and first vice president of the National Federation of the Blind, publishes commentaries that he calls policy notes. In these, he offers analysis and perspective on issues of concern to blind people and others with disabilities. Most recently, he addressed a plan by the Rehabilitation Services Administration, RSA, to dismantle its system of continuing education programs. At first blush, this may appear to have little to do with the day-to-day provision of services by state rehabilitation agencies. Yet, as Dr. Schroeder points out, the plan to restructure RSA's continuing education programs is simply the latest in a long series of ill-conceived, poorly planned, and even more poorly executed changes in the administration of the federal agency charged with leading the nation's vocational rehabilitation program. On January 29, 2008, RSA published a notice of proposed priority concerning its intent to restructure programs that provide continuing education and technical assistance to state vocational rehabilitation agencies. At present, RSA funds 21 continuing education programs throughout the country. The notice of proposed priority describes a plan to consolidate the 21 programs into 10 regional centers. As the name implies, the idea behind a notice of proposed priority is that, before a federal agency makes significant changes in the administration of its programs, the agency must describe the change it wishes to make and must offer the public an opportunity to comment before plans are finalized. Even though the notice of proposed priority invited comments through February 28, 2008, more than a week before the close of the comment period, on February 20th, RSA issued an information memorandum advising the current network of continuing education programs that their funding would end this year in anticipation of the creation of the new technical assistance and continuing education centers. So much for public comment. Before any review or analysis of public comments, indeed before the comment period even closed, RSA publicly announced its intention to move ahead with its plan. However, RSA failed to consider one small detail. While the new technical assistance and continuing education centers are scheduled to begin on October 1, 2008, funding for many of the current continuing education programs ends on June 30, 2008.
5: This means that long-established programs will summarily close at the end of June, laying off staff and disrupting support to state rehabilitation agencies before the new continuing technical assistance and continuing education centers are funded. As of early May 2008, RSA was still investigating whether it could provide funding to enable current programs to continue operating through the end of September. A comedy of errors? Less a comedy than a tragedy. As Dr. Schroeder points out, in 2005, RSA closed its regional offices and fired nearly half of its staff, including many of its most experienced employees. Today, it has neither the interest nor capacity to provide real leadership to the only federally funded program offering employment-related training and assistance to blind people and others with disabilities. RSA now seems determined to replicate its irresponsible destruction of its internal capacity by dismantling the current system of continuing education programs in America. Blind people deserve better, and the shameful conduct of the Rehabilitation Services Administration cannot be tolerated. RSA's actions must be exposed and denounced. This is precisely what Dr. Schroeder does in the following commentary. Sunday, February 24, 2008, Volume 5, Number 1. Issue: The Rehabilitation Services Administration, RSA, recently published a notice outlining its plan to restructure RSA's network of regional continuing education programs. What would this mean for continuing education support for state vocational rehabilitation, VR agencies, and community rehabilitation programs, CRP? Response: On January 29, 2008, the Rehabilitation Services Administration published a Notice of Proposed Priority, NPP, in the Federal Register. The NPP announces RSA's intent to replace its Regional Rehabilitation Continuing Education Programs, RCEPs, with 10 Technical Assistance in Continuing Education, TACE, centers. The background section of the proposed priority states in part, to address the need for technical assistance and continuing education, RSA seeks to revise the structure of the RCEP, rather than supporting two types of regional centers, as has been done under the current RCEP model, those serving state VR agencies, SILs, and CAPs, and those serving CRPs. RSA seeks to fund 10 regional technical assistance and continuing education centers to provide technical assistance and continuing education for both employees of state VR agencies and all agency partners, for example, SILs, CAPs, and CRPs. On its face, this looks like a move to streamline the system, consolidating functions and increasing coordination. The model itself is not a bad one: a centralized technical assistance and continuing education center in each region, serving the full range of partners in the vocational rehabilitation system. The problem lies not in what is said, but in what is left unsaid. Why replace the name Regional Rehabilitation Continuing Education Programs with the name Technical Assistance and Continuing Education Centers? In my reading of the NPP, the reason seems clear. The change is intended to compensate for RSA's lack of ability to meet its responsibility to provide technical assistance, particularly to state VR agencies. In 2005, when the RSA regional offices were closed and nearly half of RSA's staff were eliminated, Department of Education leadership claimed that under its new centralized structure, RSA would be able to provide better and more responsive technical assistance than it had in the past. In response to an overwhelming number of complaints objecting to the closure of the regional offices, the department developed a list of talking points for staff to use in answering constituent letters. These contained vague assurances to the effect that technical assistance would be strengthened under the new system. For example, if an individual wrote expressing the concern that migrant programs would be left out, unable to obtain needed technical assistance, the talking points document instructed RSA staff to respond that migrant programs would not only maintain the level of assistance they previously received, but would receive better, more responsive assistance than in the past. The document contained the same assurance for all its programs. Tribal VR programs, services for blind and deaf individuals, all were told that the new system would increase RSA's ability to provide technical assistance, not lessen it. The new RSA would be all things to all people: better, faster, more responsive. Of course, there was no way to prove otherwise, so the dismantling of the regional offices proceeded, and as was predicted, the reality bears little resemblance to the promise. The loss of the regional offices has been devastating. It now appears that RSA is on track to compound one folly with yet another. Today, RSA has virtually no capacity to provide meaningful technical assistance to state VR agencies. The NPP appears to be an attempt to fill this void by diverting funds from the continuing education program to replace the technical assistance function RSA is no longer able to provide. The language of the NPP makes clear RSA's intent. For example, paragraph 1 reads in part that the new TACE Center will establish in consultation with RSA an annual work plan. The TASE Center does not consult with the state VR agency, the client assistance program, independent living centers, tribal VR programs, or any other community partners, only RSA. And what will the TASE Center's work plan describe? According to the NPP, activities that the center will conduct to assist state VR agencies to accomplish the goals identified in their VR state plans and to achieve other performance and compliance goals identified by RSA's monitoring reports. Paragraph 2 of the NPP goes on to discuss the process for conducting a needs assessment. It reads in part, "Conduct an annual needs assessment to identify technical assistance and continuing education needs of state VR agencies and agency partners." While the language mentions agency partners, the NPP continues by saying, "Each center must base its annual needs assessment on a thorough review of VR state plans, on-site monitoring reports, and annual review reports issued by RSA." If it is not already clear that the RSA envisions the new TASE centers to be its technical assistance, TA arm, focusing exclusively or nearly so on the TA needs of state VR agencies as determined by RSA, paragraph 4 of the NPP goes on to require that TASE centers must participate as an observer in RSA's triennial monitoring of state VR agencies in its region by attending, at a minimum, each state VR agency's monitoring exit conference in order to gain a thorough understanding of each state VR agency's technical assistance and continuing education needs. Of course, RSA will claim that it does not intend to dismantle the RCEPs, yet the NPP makes clear that RSA sees the new TASE centers as merely an extension of RSA and its monitoring function. Technical assistance and, for that matter, continuing education are determined by deficiencies in state agency performance identified by RSA through its monitoring. There is more in the NPP that raises concern. Paragraph 3 states that the Department of Education intends to publish a Notice of Proposed Rulemaking, NPRM, to amend 34 CFR 385.40 that would change the requirements concerning the composition of the training project advisory committees. The NPRM would add a requirement that the applicant include individuals who are knowledgeable about the special needs of individuals with disabilities from diverse groups, including minority groups. The purpose of this change would be to more clearly reflect the intent of the department that project advisory committees include individuals who are familiar with the needs of individuals with disabilities from diverse groups rather than individuals who are just members of such groups. What a condescending statement! The NPP suggests that minority individuals are today merely token members of advisory committees, offering nothing of substance. This gratuitous statement is made without a reference to any data supporting such a claim. Instead of minority people representing the perspective of minority individuals, RSA proposes to replace them with individuals who are familiar with the needs of individuals with disabilities from diverse groups. In summary, the NPP proposes replacing the present system of regional rehabilitation continuing education programs with a network of technical assistance and continuing education centers. This is more than a name change. From my reading of the NPP, it appears clear that the plan is to find a way to compensate for the loss of RSA's 10 regional offices and the commensurate loss of 65 of its most knowledgeable and experienced staff. It also appears clear that the plan is to focus technical assistance on addressing the needs of state VR agencies, ignoring the fact that VR functions as an integrated system of partner programs in the states. Finally, it seems clear that technical assistance needs will no longer be jointly determined, but will be exclusively driven by RSA monitoring findings. Certainly RSA will call foul, saying that I have misread the NPP and its intent. Perhaps so. I hope I am wrong. However, advocates did not misread the consequences of closing the regional offices more than 2 years ago, and I am afraid that we have not misjudged the consequences of RSA's reorganization of its continuing education program.
2: 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NFBRN, the National Federation of the Blind Radio Network.
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7: Welcome to Access On, the technology podcast of the National Federation of the Blind. 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Smart glasses and hearing aids, the challenges in making all of that technology coexist. And there's more on podcasting as a blind person this week, focusing on the equipment you need. It's Jonathan Mosen bringing you episode 33 of Access On from the Jernigan Institute in Baltimore, Maryland, right ahead of our convention. But by the time that this podcast is published, we will be right into our national convention for 2025 in New Orleans, where if we're looking at all of this from a technology perspective, there's so much to see and enjoy and experience. I'm sure many people will have feedback to share. 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That's nfb.org/convention. And you can get up-to-date information there about what's going on. Remember, the National Federation of the Blind Radio Network, NFBRN, has extensive coverage from the convention. You can also check us out on our YouTube channel. There are many ways in which you can have a wee taste of what's going on at convention by participating virtually. 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
8: Greetings, Jonathan. This is Stan Warren Luttrell. I wanted to give you an update from an experience that I had, because you talked about it on your latest Access On podcast. Your discussion about Freedom Scientific was quite poignant for me, because I have let my upgrade possibility lapse. I had two upgrade possibilities based on my name. I had a home annual license, and I also had a pro license, a perpetual license, based on certain situations that I had. Now, I received an email. Even though my upgrade possibilities have lapsed and I chose not to upgrade because I had some financial reversals that I won't discuss here, and upgrading was not something that was a possibility because I had a source of income dry up. That being the case, I was sent an email from the friendly folks at Vispero, and they gave me an option to upgrade either my home annual license or the pro license. Well, I decided to upgrade my home annual license because the upgrade cost of doing the pro license was, it was not a possibility for me. So I was given a possibility of upgraded in the neighborhood of $104 roughly. And, $104.50. Don't forget the 50 cents now. But anyway, I opted to do that. And the people at Freedom Scientific couldn't have been nicer, as has always been the case for me. So I now have a new working JAWS license. And the neat thing is, I've heard about many things like Picture Smart, certain things like that, that really offer a good possibility. I want to learn more about that. And using this way of upgrading made a lot more sense. And I'm a believer that if the more options you have, the more tools in the toolkit that you have, the better off you are. There are times when I like using NVDA. I can't say enough great things about those folks, but I also can't say enough great things about my dealings with Freedom Scientific. And of course, I always have Narrator, and that's a possibility as well.
7: Thank you for sharing your experiences, Stan. Appreciate that. Stephen Hudson is writing in, and he says, as for the subscription changes, I do have to wonder why people need to call customer service to find out if they qualify for the discounted home annual subscription. This just feels like an unnecessary barrier. The only reason it would make sense to me is if there were people buying it when they weren't in the United States, or perhaps people in the United States were buying it for people who weren't in the United States. I'm not sure what else might disqualify someone, and that's also something that should be made clear on the product page or support pages. Whatever the case may be, whoever is in charge of these decisions dropped the ball when it comes to communication for sure, and I hope they handle things better in future.
9: Hello, Jonathan Mosen from Kenneth Sun in the state of Kentucky. One concern I have about this great big huge jaws increase is any potential employer is going to look at this pricing structure. Well, the business license, let's say, $2,200, as far as I can tell from reading the e-store. Any potential employer that would give us a try will immediately turn us down because the price of that screen reader is just too prohibitive. We won't even get a chance. If all other obstacles are gotten out of the way, the potential employer says, well, we'd like to give you a try. We believe that you know what you're doing. How much is the price for your special software? It is $2,200, sir. Over $2,000. Well, I'm sorry, we can't afford that. And we can't afford it either because we don't have any income, or very little. Another concern I have about the business license is, as far as I can tell, it was stated on that e-store that you can have three keys under that business license. So you can operate three computers with JAWS. But you can't be operating the computer simultaneously. You have to have a special network license for that. And they just kind of left out the possible pricing for extra licenses or appendages to the license for, you know, different levels of networking. There was two or three different levels of structure, you know, for adding on a, I don't know if it was, what was it, enterprise and a district and then a lower level networking for, I guess, home use. You had to have an extra additional license. So this has me concerned, has a lot of other people in the community concerned. So, what do we do about it? We could come up with a petition to ask the Sparrow to reconsider their structure of licensing or the pricing structure or whatever. I do know that JAWS, you know, other programs work well together. There are programs that you just about have to have JAWS on your computer to even dream of accessing certain programs where other screen readers just won't work. So, business license is just seems to me now to be prohibitive, let alone the home license. And if you want to pay any subscriptions, you may as well go ahead and save up and get the perpetual licenses. Something just has to be done. I don't know what, but something just has to be done.
7: Thanks for your thoughts, Kenneth. I suppose the argument can be made that if there are now subscriptions available, which is becoming the standard for the software industry, that may lower the barrier to entry, particularly for small businesses, if $2,000 for a license really is prohibitive for them. Although I think that it would be possible to make the case that that is a reasonable accommodation when it's an investment in getting a good employee who will be equipped to do the job well. But the annual license may be a smoother way to cover those costs. Regarding the number of keys that you have access to in a perpetual license, I heard many, many presentations from Eric Damery over the years, And I remember he used to ask this question of an audience sometimes, how many computers can you have JAWS on? And a lot of people would say three. And at least in those days, Eric would say, no, you can have the license on as many computers as you want. What you do need to be able to prove, though, is that all those computers that you want the license on are yours and that only one is being used at a time. And that is also pretty standard practice, I think, to be fair, in the software industry. There are different tiers for individual licenses and also for network licenses. So with a network license, you'd expect that multiple people would be using that license at a given time, and the pricing reflects that. If you've got an individual license, then that's exactly who it's for, individuals. Certainly, I've been in a position where I might have had a home desktop, a home laptop, and a work laptop, and maybe another computer, I don't know. And Vispera has always been very good, in my experience, about making other activations available if they're necessary. Sometimes this happens too, unfortunately, if you're the kind of person who tinkers with things, and maybe you change a bit of hardware that just trips the activation and you need to reactivate. So it's a little frustrating to have to do that. But in my experience, Vispera has always been very good. And over time, they've actually got better about when that activation is required. It happens a lot less than it used to. So I don't think there has been anything significant that has changed in that regard in terms of the number of keys you get by default and what the expectations are, specifically that you will only use that on one device at a time. We did mention back in episode 31 that Freedom Scientific were due to publish a blog post on this subject. If you want to read the blog post, you can go to blog.freedomscientific.com, and it is there. You may need to scroll down a little by now. And to help you find it, the title of the blog post is How to Choose the Right JAWS, ZoomText or Fusion Software Edition and License. Vispera mentioned the Access On account on Mastodon and pointed us to this post, so we appreciate that. And we in turn reposted it on the Access On Mastodon account so that our followers there knew that it was available. There have been some thoughtful comments from readers and customers, and if you follow us on Mastodon at accesson at nfb.social, you'll be able to find our reposting of that Vispero post and read some of the comments. But the feedback that we've got both on Mastodon and in other sources is that this blog post has really missed the mark in a couple of senses. First, it is very corporate and impersonal. What it doesn't acknowledge at all is the anxiety and the confusion that has come about as a result of Vispero suddenly pulling the JAWS annual home license option from the eStore without explanation, making people feel that the option had been taken away altogether. People have become used to using JAWS to get the job done. Going to another screen reader is a learning curve, and it may be that other screen readers don't quite meet the needs that that person has. And suddenly it felt like an option had been taken away, with a massive increase from roughly $100 to over $600 to get what they'd become used to. If you're connected to the blind community, you know that this caused considerable concern. We received a lot of feedback about this at the National Federation of the Blind. There's no acknowledgement from Vispero of that, nor is there any kind of apology. The second area where this blog post still misses the mark is that it doesn't in that post explain the qualifying criteria for the JAWS Home Annual License. It just tells people to call to find out if they qualify. There's a lack of transparency there, and if you're going to confront this issue, you may as well put in the blog post exactly who qualifies for the JAWS Home Annual License and under what circumstances. It is good, though, to see that Vispera has restored some information on the eStore that provides some greater clarity, and we welcome that.
10: Hi, Jonathan. It's Chris Nussbaum here from the Greater Carroll County chapter of the NFB of Maryland. I wanted to bring to your attention and ask about a bug I noticed today with the DoorDash app for iOS, and I wanted to ask about it and whether either you or other Access On listeners have noticed this bug. What I noticed this morning as I was ordering something was that I didn't have any problem adding the first item to my cart, but when I clicked on add more items to add more to my cart, VoiceOver completely froze and I wasn't able to do anything in the app. If I got out of

0: None of that worked. I am running the latest version of iOS 18, and I'm using an iPhone 15. That also leads me to another question about InnoSearch and subscriptions to other services like DashPass or Amazon Prime. I have played around a little bit with InnoSearch and love the easy-to-use interface behind it, and I would love to use it more often. The one thing that keeps me from using it more to do online shopping is the fact that I have Amazon Prime and want to take advantage of Amazon Prime to save on delivery and other things. So I'm wondering if I can use InnoSearch to find my items, but still take advantage of Amazon Prime when I order. I'm hoping that I can, because quite honestly, I've about had it with the Amazon interface, both in the iOS app and on their website.
1: Thanks for the bug report, Chris, regarding DoorDash, and another way for people to report this sort of information to us so we can gather data about what is going on and potentially approach companies where there is an issue is to fill in our inaccessibility tracker form. If you go to nfb.org/cena, that's nfb.org/CENA for our Center of Excellence in Non-Visual Accessibility, and then you can drill down to the Self-Advocacy Toolkit and Inaccessibility Tracker Form link. If you go in there, you'll be able to choose that you're reporting software. The form populates based on the choices that you make, and you can give us some information that way. It means that if we're able to make contact with people on the development team of these applications who can really make a difference, we're equipped with good quality information from a wide variety of people, and that is the power of collective advocacy. One thing that I would be curious about, Chris, is whether you had a Braille display connected at the time that you were experiencing this issue, because I have seen this with the DoorDash app before, and I found that certain things slow right down to a crawl if I have a Braille display connected, which is a bit of an issue because sometimes we have people over for dinner and we decide to get DoorDash in and I'm reading the menu to people and I find that as we start to add items to the cart, things just get more and more sluggish until I shut the Braille display down. This is connected with Bluetooth. In this case, it is a Mantis, which uses the HID protocol, but I'm not clear whether that makes a difference or not. We'll try and do some testing here at Cena to establish that. But if you did have a Braille display connected at the time, it would be interesting to see if it goes away to some degree if you switch the Braille display off or you disconnect the Braille display for that period. I mean, that doesn't make it right, but it might help narrow down the problem so that people can report it. And I would encourage everybody who's experiencing an issue like this with DoorDash to report it. Many of us do subscribe to DashPass, so our money is as good as anyone else's, and we want to be able to get the job done. So do feel free to contact DoorDash with this issue directly. A good bit of self-advocacy never goes amiss. And if you do that, do let us know how you get on. We'll be monitoring this one closely. If you have any reports on this, you can also write and join in the conversation here, accesson@nfb.org, if you want to be in touch. Regarding the InnoSearch question, this one has come up on AccessOn before and in other communications that we've received from members about InnoSearch. My understanding is that right now the answer is no, and that can be a deal breaker for some people who enjoy their Amazon Prime benefits. I know that InnoSearch is thinking about this and working on whether that might be possible in some way to link accounts like Amazon Prime, or as they move into grocery and food delivery, perhaps things like DashPass and Uber One to an InnoSearch account. But it does not appear to be possible at the moment. It does appear, though, that this is a very frequent request that they are getting from the community. Jonathan, says Dave Carlson. Dave, says Jonathan. From long listening to your podcasts, I've heard of more than a couple different brands of smart glasses, amongst them the Ray-Ban Metas. I am returning my newly arrived Ray-Ban Meta Glass

0: boxes, with a sigh in parentheses, because I also wear Oticon Open S1 hearing aids. The microphones on the hearing aids, these are BTE style, point slightly backward and do not have any pickup toward the rear-facing Meta speakers mounted into the frames. I'm very disappointed. I can hear quite well when in a quiet room, but when around other noises, the volume is just not enough unless I cup my hands on one of my ears, which means it is no longer hands-free. Can you do a quick review of the other possibilities of smart glasses and whether any of them have the ability to connect to my hearing aids? I know that the Oticon are MFI, so that may not be possible, but if in the future I should replace them with Phonak with conventional Bluetooth, is there any possibility for the future? Thanks for your great show and looking forward to some hopefully good news. Dave, we've been talking to Meta about this. We meet with Meta quite regularly about various things, including Facebook accessibility and the range of Meta smart glasses that are emerging. We did, for example, advocate for an extended description mode that you could switch on in accessibility settings. That is there now, so we appreciate Meta listening on these points. And one of the other pieces of feedback that we have given them is that it would be very helpful if you could pair the Ray-Ban Metas via Bluetooth with another audio device, such as a hearing aid. As you say, that would not necessarily help you in your situation because the Oticon hearing aids don't support standard Bluetooth. What you would be able to do is use the Oticon Connect clip, which does offer standard Bluetooth, so you'd have to carry that around in your pocket and pair it with any kind of Bluetooth-capable glasses that offered audio, and then you would be good to go. That would also mean that you could use the Envision glasses that way, because you can pair another audio device with the Envision smart glasses, which are essentially the older Google Glass. When we spoke to Agiga a few episodes ago on AccessOn, who were working on their Echo Vision smart glasses, they also understood this use case and said that it would be possible to pair a standard audio Bluetooth device with their glasses, which means that if you have a streamer that supports Bluetooth for your Oticon Open S1 hearing aids, or you switch to Phonak or another brand that will appear to these devices as a standard headset, you would be in good shape in that regard. It would be great to see Meta add this capability, and one of the points I made to them when I pitched for this is that it would actually be good for them too, because when they're in noisy exhibit halls, like the noisy exhibit hall at the annual National Convention of the National Federation of the Blind, they would be able to pair these glasses to Bluetooth speakers so that people could hear the output of those glasses in a noisy exhibit hall or even when giving a demonstration. I know that there are many blind access tech professionals who would love this too because they want to demonstrate these glasses in an environment where if they could only just connect a Bluetooth speaker to the thing, it would make demonstrating them so much easier. So we very much hope that Meta will hear that call and add Bluetooth support at some point in the near future. There is a potential workaround, and obviously you won't be able to try this because it sounds like you've returned the glasses already, but many hearing aids, depending on their model, do come with a telecoil option. And the telecoil option normally comes with two settings that you can enable. You don't have to have them both enabled, but you can if you want. One is where you switch the telecoil on and it completely mutes the microphones. You don't want that because when you're walking around, you want to be able to hear what's going on around you. But there is another option, and that is that the microphones are working along with the telecoil. You may have found that there was a way that you could position the hearing aids so that the speaker and the telecoil were able to pick each other up, and you'd get quite good audio that way from the telecoil. The downside of doing this is it'll probably be quite precise. So if you're walking around a bit, they may get out of alignment, but maybe not. It depends on the aids and the position of the speakers. Also, you may get quite a lot of electromagnetic noise as you move around the world. Everything from fluorescent lighting to other electrical devices can come through on those telecoils. So it may not have worked for you, but it would be interesting to know whether anybody else tries that and how well that works in the real world. But certainly the best answer would be for these glasses to have Bluetooth audio support. We're going to talk podcasting in just a moment here on Access On. 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You could win prizes like round-trip transportation for two to the 2026 NFB National Convention, hotel accommodations, registration, banquet tickets, or $2,025 cash. Oh, do you want a chance to announce our Give 25 winner at the convention banquet? 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We'll have drawings for prizes at convention for our challengers. And if you are the challenger who prompted the most gifts, you can announce our Give 25 winner at the banquet. But that's not all. 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And thanks to an anonymous donor, up to $25,000 will be doubled. The annual Give 25 drive supports the Kenneth Jernigan Fund, Sun Fund, Tenbrook Memorial Fund, and the White Cane Fund. 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That's 410-659-9314, extension 2430. Or you can send a check to National Federation of the Blind and mention Give 25 and the fund in the memo. The winner will be announced July 13th, 2025. Thank you for your generosity. Now we're going to continue to bring you highlights of our seminar on podcasting as a blind person. Last week we provided you with introductory information. Now we're going to get into the details and talk about some of the equipment. And while there are apps for iOS that let you record and edit, I think most blind content producers will be happier doing their final production on a Mac or a PC. And I say this because I've yet to find a tool where a blind person can edit with the same speed and efficiency on an iPhone. You can certainly use your iPhone as a field recorder if you would like to do that, because it's a fully accessible field recorder. Although again, I think there are better options now, particularly given that an increasing number of devices from Zoom are now accessible. But if you're just getting started, and you're not sure if you're going to stick with podcasting, and you want to do some recording in the field, a smartphone will work fine. So what sort of computer do you need? Well, keep in mind that this seminar is about audio podcasting. Certain other forms of audio production, like creating music from scratch and creating video, are much more processor intensive than producing a podcast. So I would offer different recommendations for that scenario. But with podcasting in mind, the good news is that while what you have now may not necessarily be your audio production dream machine, what you have now should be just fine to get started with podcasting. If your computer is on the slow side, you may notice some delay compared with a faster system when you're performing complex post-production techniques, like adding dynamic audio compression, or when you are encoding to a format like MP3. But your present computer is highly unlikely to crumple under the strain of audio production. One area where you might have problems, though, is with the capacity of your hard drive. Recording a podcast, even at CD quality, is going to consume 10 megabytes of disk space per minute, assuming you're recording in stereo. So that's over half a gigabyte of storage per hour for raw podcast recording. And technology has advanced to the point that you probably want to go even better than CD quality, which will give you better dynamic range. After you've published your podcast, you may only choose to keep the published version, which is in a lossy format such as MP3 or M4A. So that'll take much less disk space, perhaps as little as a tenth of the size of the original file. But you will need to ensure that you have enough space to produce high quality audio. But what if you're going to go all in and get a new computer as part of your venture into the podcasting world? Well, first, will you buy a PC or a Mac? There are excellent DAW digital audio workstation options for both PC and Mac. Some of them are available on both platforms. PC hardware tends to be cheaper, and there is a wide variety of hardware and different form factors to use on Windows platforms. Mac, on the other hand, is highly regarded in audio circles, and its audio subsystem tends to be more robust and flexible. Given that you'll be learning a lot to get your podcast ready for publication, if you're comfortable with the operating system that you have now, whether that be Windows or Mac OS, if you buy a new machine, stick with the operating system that you know. Desktop versus laptop is the next question to consider. You can get some very reasonably priced laptops these days, and now more people buy laptops than do desktops. Most good quality laptops offer an accessory that turns them into a desktop as an optional purchase. It's usually known as a port replicator or a docking station. Using a laptop for audio production also means that you can take it places. If it's light enough, it'll serve as a portable recorder in some situations with the aid of a suitable audio interface. If you're just recording yourself, a USB microphone will do the job. My laptop has 5G built in, which means I can record and publish from anywhere, and that's a real advantage. Cloud computing services like Dropbox, OneDrive, and Google Drive mean that it's easy now to keep your data in sync across multiple devices. So in my home studio, where I'm doing this from today, I do have a very fast custom-built desktop, which is my primary recording computer. But I store all my audio projects in the cloud, so they also are up to date and in sync on my laptop. If I've recorded a podcast on my desktop in the studio and I have time to kill at an airport, I can just take out my laptop and do some editing. The changes sync back to my studio desktop automatically. Desktops give you more value for money. There's no doubt about that. You pay a premium for the portability. And at least in the PC world, they're much easier to upgrade. Be selective about what you put on a dedicated audio production machine. If it's running well, try not to weigh it down with non-essential software. Be sure that it has lots of USB ports as well, because you might end up needing to connect a lot of peripherals to it. If you're going to go with a desktop, there is one important gotcha that you need to watch, because it can spoil your podcast before it's begun. Some desktops can be incredibly noisy. You can minimize how much that noise comes through on your recording by making a good choice of microphone. And you can also apply noise reduction after your recording, which tries to take the noise out of the recording. The trouble is that if there's a lot of noise, sometimes those noise reduction techniques can't remove the noise without also introducing some weird sounds, like you're underwater in the audio, and those are known as artifacts. If you're buying a new computer because you want to podcast, then do it right and make sure the fan is really quiet. I mean, we all want fans for our podcast, but preferably the quiet ones. It might be easier to do now because many people are putting PCs in living rooms and they want them to be quiet in a home entertainment environment. So PCs have quietened down considerably on average. Unless you're putting a Mac laptop under considerable load, they tend to be very quiet as well. If you're buying a brand name PC off the shelf, you can try to listen to it in a store somewhere in a quiet place to make sure that it isn't too noisy. But better yet, I would actually skip the brand names in the Windows world entirely and find a competent person who will build you a PC using custom components. That way, you can pay a little extra when selecting your fan to make sure that it's dead quiet. You'll be really pleased that you made that investment. Another source of noise can be your hard drive. Traditional hard drives are mechanical, and they can add noise that you don't want in a recording. You can minimize the chance of that noise being picked up by using an extremely directional dynamic microphone. The Heil PR40, which is what I'm talking to you on now, is a very directional microphone. And you'll hear the Heil mentioned time and again in podcasting circles because it's a popular choice for podcasting. Solid state drives, on the other hand, store all your data on a chip, and that makes them really fast and totally silent. The downside is that they cost a lot more. You get much more storage dollar for dollar with a mechanical drive. There are also middle way drives, and these are hybrid drives available where a small part of the drive is solid state, and the system tries to anticipate your usage to minimize use of the mechanical part of the drive. If you can afford solid state when you buy your dream machine, then please go for it. Now we're going to introduce Will Schwatka. You will recognize his voice from the Braille Monitor and other magazines. He's the person that makes our national conventions work so well from an audio perspective. He's an audio guy through and through, and he also looks after the Nation's Blind podcast recording and various other things. And I thought it would be great to have a chat with Will, particularly about microphones. Will's background was first in live audio, so he knows a lot about mics and mixes and things like that. So, Will, it's great to have you here. Thank you for doing this.
1: Sure. Thanks for having me.
0: Could we first talk about different patterns of microphones? What microphones pick up will vary from microphone to microphone, right?
1: Right. There's omnidirectional. I think you spoke about that, and not used in the podcast situation very often. It picks up audio from all around the microphone, including all the noise around you. Then you have directional microphones, and those directional microphones have different patterns as well, and cardioid being the next level, and then there's supercardioid and hypercardioid. So each time you go from cardioid to super to hyper, it's even less of a pattern. You have to really be in front of that microphone, and the more off-axis you get from the microphone, the less it picks up. So those types of microphone, you want to be in front, you want to talk right into it. The other thing with those microphones is omnidirectional microphones do not have anything called proximity effect, which is the closer you get to the microphone, the more bass response it has. So it's just something to think about. All the cardioid patterns have that. The closer you are to the microphone, the more bass response is going to pick up.
0: There is a tendency in the podcasting world for people to lean right into their mics to get that proximity effect. People think it sounds great. It can be a little bit overwhelming, right?
1: It can be, it's kind of a preference, I guess. And it depends on your voice. You're right. Some people do like it and some people don't. I can't see your microphone in your video here, but yeah. You sound great, but you don't sound bass heavy either. So,
0: right. If I lean into the microphone like this, we're getting not only proximity effect, but some plosives coming in as well.
1: Correct.
0: So, yeah, I try to back off a little bit. So there's also dynamic microphones and condenser microphones. What is the difference? And do you think there's one particular type of mic that's best suited to podcasting in that category, dynamic or condenser?
1: The difference is a dynamic microphone just does not have any circuitry in it. It's basically a moving coil. And when that coil moves, it creates the little electrical current that produces the sound. They're generally not as sensitive as a condenser mic. A condenser mic usually has power applied to it by a battery or what's called phantom power. They're much more sensitive. You don't have to apply as much gain to them. The other characteristic of a condenser is they generally have higher frequency response in your S's and that type of thing, which I find not necessarily really necessary for podcasting or even human voice generally. I think a good dynamic mic is my go-to.
0: So unless you're in a treated room, and by that we mean there might be acoustic tiles all over the place, there might be some soundproofing, it seems to me that a fairly narrow cardioid pickup pattern, a microphone right in front of you, eliminating background noise might be the way to go for, should we say, an amateur podcaster. For example, actually, it's really much more noticeable here than it was for me in New Zealand. I'm sitting in my Baltimore apartment, and there are all these hoony motorcycle people who make all sorts of havoc outside my window. And so I found that having these very directional microphones like the Heil PR40 really makes a difference in a very urban environment like this, because it's picking up a lot less than it would with, say, an omnidirectional mic.
1: Absolutely. I think it's the way to go. I don't see any reason for the omnidirectional. I think the less noise you can introduce, the better your audio is going to be. Again, it's just a matter of keeping in front of that microphone. If you're somebody who you can't move around and you can't turn your head, and, you know, even turning your head to, you know, gesture towards someone else in the room, say, can really affect the audio quality.
0: Right. So I'm just going to move off mic just a fraction, and now I'm way off axis. I mean, I'm way off. So I just can't get away from this mic any distance at all, and I like it that way. I actually have a second Howe PR40 a little to my right for guests, and when I'm using them both, there really is little bleed through between tracks. So that begs a question. If I'm on a budget, could I potentially save money if I'm going to have a guest in my little home studio by having one omnidirectional mic that I share between two people, or is that going to sound horrible?
1: Yeah, because it depends on the room. It wouldn't be my first go-to. You know, you can kind of make anything happen. I guess it depends a little bit on how the room is treated, if it's a nice quiet room, or it also, again, is going to give you less, I guess I'm getting ahead of myself here, following how many tracks you're recording, but certainly wouldn't be my first choice. I'm not, you know, the proper room, I think you probably could gather around an omnidirectional mic and make it work.
0: The quality of microphones has started coming in at a much lower price point now. So recently, the Federation has purchased a few Samson Q9U microphones. And these are interesting because they are also highly directional. So some of the people working with audio have them in their offices at the NFB. And they do double duty because they can plug straight into a USB port of a computer. And if all you're doing is talking and maybe using some sort of remote interviewing technology that we'll come to later, so your guest is coming in over the internet, that may be all you need to plug one of these microphones. There are quite a few in this category now designed for podcasters into the USB port of your computer. And then typically they have a headphone jack in them. You plug your headphones into the microphone itself. The microphone effectively becomes a sound card or an audio interface, and you have very good quality audio. So good quality doesn't have to be that expensive anymore. I don't remember what those mics cost, but it wasn't much more than $100.
1: I think they're $119 or something right, like that. And you know, you can't go wrong with them. They had the XLR output if you choose to use it that way. But honestly, like you said, you know, a USB connection, they have a headphone jack on the mic itself. It can't be any simpler. And when you think about coming out an XLR and using a mixer or a separate interface, I mean, you're really adding another piece of equipment in between that microphone, which just generally just, you know, another maybe analog to digital conversion or just more noise and more money, really. So I think for simplicity's sake, they've really come up with some great ideas here. And for a couple $100 here, you can do it.
2: I'm a big fan of that mic. And I would also say we haven't talked about mic stands, but I think it is actually really important to have some kind of, it doesn't have to be fancy, but some kind of mic stand. You do not want to be holding that microphone. You want it to be sitting on your table so that you don't have that extra noise.
0: Yes. Don't fumble it. And the other thing too is if you are in a position where you can set up a studio in a spare bedroom or something like that, you may want to have a stand on your desk. It could be a swivel arm or a boom. When I was doing audio exclusively, I had this kind of really cool boom stand that hung upright, but it blocked the camera's view of me.
1: Yeah, that's half of my face is not showing. If everybody wants to know, I got a giant mic in front of my face.
0: There you go. You see, yeah. So I was doing a lot more audio conferencing, particularly during the pandemic. You know, I was trying to run. I was CEO of an organization then. I was trying to run it remotely, and people needed to see me. So I got. It was interesting that you observed, Will, that you can't see my mic, but I am nice and close to it, and I'm still in view of the camera. So there are all sorts of low-profile mic stands you can get that allow you to do video as well as audio. What right. is an XLR connector?
1: Well, it's kind of the professional standard. My background is live audio, and I started, you know, mixing bands and theater and that type of thing, and 99% of the microphones have this XLR connector. It's three pins, a plus, a minus, and a ground, and The thing about it is it shields noise, and in the live environment, maybe running cables very long distance. So this three-pin locking connector with this plus and minus and a ground just allows you to run, you can run a microphone hundreds and hundreds of feet without noise introduction. But it's not compatible. It's an analog signal. It's not compatible with a computer until it goes through a digital conversion with a mixer and an interface or a mixer that has a digital output. But it's a professional standard of, you know, it's a locking connector that can't pull out. It's It's a standard that's been around for, geez, I don't know, now 60, 70, 80 years.
0: Yeah. So this is where having a microphone that can cope with both just plugging into a USB port and XLR is useful, because you might take that mic into the field, and a lot of the Zoom recorders and other portable recorders still have XLR inputs. I see that Zoom has come out with a new thing, the Podtrac P2, which actually takes USB microphones directly now. But as a rule, they take XLR. So if you get one that does both, you have the best of both worlds. And it also, I guess, future-proofs you in terms of your microphone choice if you want to go to an audio interface later, which we will talk about. Also, newer smartphones, iPhone and Android, all have USB-C ports. So if you have a USB microphone, you can make sure that a cable goes from that microphone to the USB-C port of your smartphone, and you can record remarkably good audio with a USB microphone. Then there are the microphone headsets that a lot of people buy for their Zoom or Teams calls or something like that. And in general, to my ears, they're just not quite podcast quality. Would you agree with that?
1: No, they don't have the frequency response. You know, the standard telephones that we used to use, I think the frequency response was maybe 500 hertz to 3,500 hertz. And, you know, and the ear can hear, you know, really, not really, but 20 to 20,000 hertz, they say. But they don't have the frequency response. They, you know, they're more of a, they get the job done and they allow your voice to be heard and it's clear enough, but it certainly doesn't sound natural. I just don't think they make the quality. They do make XLR headsets that are much better, but the good ones are quite expensive as well.
0: Right. And then in the case of using a computer, you would definitely have to have an audio interface for that. But I haven't heard that many that plug into a USB port that really cut the mustard.
1: No. The typical Amazon thing that you're going to get for 20 or 30 bucks is just not going to cut it.
0: We all need a microphone and we all need something to record with. But we're now getting to the point where there are forks in the road, if I dare use that expression these days. Are you going to be recording with other people regularly? And are those people going to be brought in via the internet, or do you want to sit in the same room with them? Many people record with a remote participant, and we will talk a lot more about the art of good remote interviews later. Obviously, it means that you have a guest or even a co-host anywhere in the world. And if you're careful, the quality these days can be exceptionally good, to the point that with the right tool, and if both participants say are using the same model of microphone, a listener would have no way of telling that you're not in the same room. But if face-to-face is viable for the kind of thing that you're trying to pull off, or perhaps you're going to interview people on location, then you'll want a microphone for each participant, as Will was saying, to really get it right. For this use case, when you take accessibility into account, it's very hard to go past the new range of digital recorders from Zoom, which include accessibility features. I maintain a podcast feed, and this is another resource for you to check out, called the Blind Podmaker. Podmaker is all one word. So if you search for the Blind Podmaker in any podcast app, it will come up. Anyone who wants to demonstrate something to do with podcasting is welcome to contribute an episode to that feed. It has been very quiet lately as I've been busy moving countries and getting settled in to the new role and things like that. But do search for the Blind Podmaker and you will be able to subscribe to that. Now, in there, you will find reviews of the Zoom H1 Essential, H4 Essential, and H6 Essential. There are also other products now in the Essential range, and they all have accessibility features. If you want a reliable, fully accessible recorder with 32-bit float, which takes the pressure off you when it comes to setting levels in the field, then the H4 Essential would be a good recorder to buy, along with a pair of identical microphones. If you're going to be talking with more than one in-person guest, so there'll be you and maybe two other people, you might go for the H6 Essential. If you prefer, you can use your iPhone and an Android phone as a field recorder. You can purchase an accessible audio interface, such as those offered by Audient or Focusrite, plug the audio interface into your smartphone, and then you can connect the pair of microphones to the audio interface. I would recommend editing the interviews on your PC, though, or on your Mac, but this is a great scenario for recording, and there are plenty of accessible smartphone recording apps out there, which we'll come back to. Some portable audio recorders, including the Zoom range, will work as a USB audio interface, so they do double duty. You can use them standalone in the field if you're going on location, but you can also use them in your home studio. Now, I've used the term audio interface a bit. What is that? An audio interface is anything that converts an analog source, like a microphone, to something digital that can be stored on a computer. So yes, the sound card that's built in as a chip on the motherboard of your computer is an audio interface. Most likely, though, not a very good one, especially in the Windows world. You can also buy much higher quality audio interfaces for a reasonable price, and they connect to your computer via a USB port. They will offer inputs and outputs. Usually the inputs are XLR line combos. So if you want to plug the kind of microphone that Will was just talking about, an XLR, which is a professional grade microphone, into your audio interface, you can do that. And that's how you can record it on your computer or smartphone. There might be one or two inputs depending on the audio interface you buy. There might be a very large number. You can throw money at the problem and get a whole lot of inputs and outputs on these audio interfaces. Obviously, that makes them more complex. So buy what you need. Now, obviously, the cost of audio interfaces will vary widely. If you have a couple of guests in the studio, you want to be able to plug a microphone in for each guest to the audio interface. So it is important to buy one with enough inputs that accommodate the number of people that you usually work with. People often ask me if you should buy a mixer when you're podcasting. In my view, the short answer is no. There really is no need these days for a mixer if you are just podcasting. An audio interface is a better option for recorded work. If you're doing any live work, though, like internet radio, or as Will was talking about earlier, mixing a band, a mixer is the way to go. But that's beyond the scope of this webinar. There's now a little bit of blurring of the line because some good accessible audio interfaces now have mixer-like functionality. But the Focusrite Scarlett range and the Audient Evo range are two audio interface types that have accessible software to drive them. I produced a review of the audio interface I use, which is the Audient Evo 16, and you can find that on the Blind Podmaker feed. Focusrite also produces an audio interface range specifically for podcasters, and that's the audio interface I use at the Jernigan Institute. I have a Vocaster 2. If you're working with only one in-person guest and you are bringing other guests in via your PC or even your smartphone, this is a very good little product to look at. And again, there is a review of the Focusrite Vocaster 2 in the Blind Podmaker feed. When shopping for an audio interface, fully accessible configuration software is important. Some audio interfaces, like those from Audient and now Focusrite, have a feature where you can press a button, talk, and the audio interface sets the level for you. This is fantastic. It ensures that you don't feed too much signal to your recording device, which would result in distortion, or that you're not so quiet that you get additional hiss when you have to increase the level after you record. If you're new to this, it's a very handy feature. Now, another feature that I'd highly recommend when you're shopping for an audio interface, which again you can find in the Audient Evo and the Focusrite Scarlett interfaces, is a feature called Loopback. If you're going to be recording tech demos or interviews where someone's appearing via software running on your PC or your Mac, then you want Loopback. The Loopback function on an audio interface allows you to capture and record the audio that your computer is playing internally, like sounds from applications or your screen reader or online content, and it routes the computer's output audio back into the interface as an input signal, all without the need for physical cables. If you're using a multi-track digital audio workstation, you can have your voice on one track and the audio from your computer on another. This is great, not just for editing out any coughs or sniffs from your guests while you ask your question, but one of the biggest shortcomings of many technology demos in our community is that too many people talk while their screen reader is also talking, making it hard to hear what either is saying. If you've done this accidentally, since your loopback audio is on a separate track from your voice, you can simply edit out one or the other. Again, if you want to get the right audio interface, explain to someone who understands this field what it is that you want to do and heed that advice, and you should be able to be put on the right track. 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
4: Where Are the Eyes? By Bruce A. Gardner. Bruce Gardner, active in the Mormon Church and president of the National Federation of the Blind of Arizona, is a successfully practicing lawyer in Phoenix, Arizona. Like many of us who are blind, he has had to learn through painful experience the importance of appearance and the symbols of successful behavior. Of course, nothing substitutes for performance and substance, but symbols count, more than is generally understood. Here is how Bruce tells about one of his experiences in moot court. Should we who are blind be concerned with our posture, gestures, and facial expressions? If we do pay attention to these things, aren't we just trying to hide our blindness by pretending that we can see? I remember pondering these questions as a blind student in college. My major was interpersonal communications, which included a wide variety of topics from debate and public speaking to family counseling and organizational communications. I found it interesting and a great preparation for life and the practice of law. As part of the major, I took several nonverbal communication classes in which we discussed how things other than spoken words, such as the voice and body language, affect the message that is conveyed. We studied the effects of inflection, pitch, tone, cadence, volume, and intensity of the voice, as well as gestures, posture, and facial expressions. We noted that variations in the voice can alter or even reverse the meaning of words. For example, thanks a lot can express genuine appreciation. However, if said with icy sarcasm, the message might actually be one of contempt. Likewise, in our predominantly sighted society, body language, along with the voice, affects the meaning of the spoken word. A friend may say she is happy, and even do it with a cheerful tone in her voice, but the frown on her face and the droop in her shoulders may suggest otherwise. I learned that although as a blind person I may be unaware of the messages conveyed by body language, most sighted people, usually subconsciously, pay attention and give credence to the messages conveyed through gestures, posture, and facial expressions. For example, if I am facing away or looking down at my shoes when talking to someone, he may get the impression that I am not interested in him or what he has to say. I learned that it is therefore important to understand basic body language and use it properly when we are communicating in order to convey the intended message rather than mixed or incorrect messages. Even so, communication is an art, not an exact science, and the best intentions can sometimes fall short. I vividly recall a situation in law school when that happened to me. I was selected to be on the moot court team representing the Brigham Young University Law School in intercollegiate moot court competition. Similar to an undergraduate debate team, moot court competition consists of drafting a court of appeals brief and then arguing the case before a panel of judges. In intercollegiate competition, a hypothetical legal issue and fact scenario is selected for the year. The moot court teams, consisting of 3 members each, are assigned to write a brief for the United States Supreme Court representing either the appellant or appellee in the hypothetical case. A great deal of legal research and analysis is done by the team members in selecting just the right cases to cite and legal arguments to make in each brief. The briefs are then carefully analyzed, critiqued, and scored. 2 members of each team then give oral arguments before a panel of judges, just as if they were arguing the case before the Supreme Court. Although each team prepared its brief for either the appellant or appellee, depending on the assignment, at oral argument, the team must be prepared at the flip of a coin to argue the case for either side. The issues are divided in half, with 1 of the team members prepared to present oral argument for the appellant on 1 half of the issues, and another team member prepared to present oral arguments on the other side of the case for the appellee on those same issues. The 3rd member of the team is the swing member, who must be ready to present the other half of the issues for either the appellant or the appellee. This meant that the swing member gave oral arguments each time the team competed, sometimes on one side of the case and sometimes on the other. Just before time to present oral arguments, with a flip of the coin, we would find out which side of the case we would be presenting. Because I had won the Dean's Cup that year for best oralist at the Brigham Young University Law School, I served as swing member of my team. In regional moot court competition, each law school in the region sends its 2 teams to the day-long, multi-round competition. Each panel of judges is comprised of 3 practicing attorneys who live and work in the city where the host law school is located. In the semifinal round of regional competition, my team, which had gone undefeated to that point, faced the host law school's remaining team. Each presenter was interrupted numerous times by the judges asking pointed and difficult questions, and each oralist deftly fielded the questions and made compelling presentations. After the semifinal round was finished, the 2 teams sat quietly in the courtroom awaiting the judge's verdict as to which team had won. We all knew each of the oralists on both teams had done extremely well, and the scoring would be close. We also knew that if the scoring of the oral arguments was tied, my team would be declared the winner because our written brief had taken 1st place in the region. When the panel of judges returned, they each gave a critique of our arguments. Each judge identified strengths and weaknesses of the presentations. After the 1st 2 critiques, it was apparent that the scoring was tied. We all wondered what the 3rd judge would say, particularly because he had not opened his mouth or asked a single question during the entire semifinal round. The 3rd judge made rather routine comments about each presentation, but then, to my surprise and great dismay, he had an additional unusual and negative criticism for me. He said that although my presentation was excellent and my arguments compelling, I did not look him in the eyes and convince him that I was right. He further said that the fact that he had not asked a single question should not matter, and I should have looked him in the eyes and talked directly to him just as much as I did the other 2 judges. He then docked my team, which meant that the team from the host law school won by 1 point. My teammates and I came away from that experience convinced of 2 things. 1st, the judge had no clue that I was blind, and he was therefore not trying to discriminate against me. After all, he had no opportunity to see my cane because we simply stood when the judges entered the courtroom and stood when they left. And I did not need or utilize my cane when I stepped from the table where I was sitting to the podium to give my presentation. And 2nd, he probably subconsciously had decided that the hometown team should win, and he caused that to happen in the only way he could think of. We knew this 2nd notion was probably just sour grapes, but it made the losing more palatable. The ironic thing was that, hearkening back to my nonverbal communication classes, I had made a conscious effort to look all 3 judges in the eyes, but because the 3rd judge never said a word, I was not sure exactly where he was sitting or where to look. I was pretty sure he was to the right of the other two judges, who frequently interrupted my presentation to ask me questions. So I would look in that general area occasionally during my oral argument, but to no avail. Oh well, as I said, communication is an art, not an exact science. You win some, and you lose some. This incident reminded me of a conversation I had in one of my nonverbal communication classes taken several years earlier in undergraduate school. One day we were discussing various studies that addressed eye contact. How far apart people are when their eyes meet as they approach each other. How long it is customary to look a friend, stranger, subordinate, or superior in the eyes before glancing away. How often during a conversation direct eye contact is repeated, and the various messages that are conveyed by these actions. One of the students said that he had noticed that the blind guy in the class, me, looked people in the eyes when he talked to them, and he wondered why, since he knew I could not see them. I responded by turning my face to the wall and saying, "Because it would look strange if I talked to you like this." He then said, "Yeah, but you look people right in the eyes. How do you know where to look?" I teasingly responded, "I don't know about you, but most people's eyes are just above their mouths. Therefore, I use your voice to determine where to look." The whole class laughed. Later, however, I did some serious reflecting on his question. Why did I face people when talking to them, and why did I pay attention to my gestures and facial expressions? Was it because I was still trying to hide my blindness by pretending that I could see and was normal as I had done for so many years before I learned the truth about blindness from the National Federation of the Blind? It was only a couple of years earlier that I had learned of the NFB and begun accepting and dealing with my blindness. Before that time, I had been ashamed of my blindness because I thought blind people were fumbling, bumbling Mr. Magoos, or worse, virtually helpless dependents who sold pencils on the street corner. I did not want to be thought of like that, so I tried to hide my blindness. And of course, I did not use a cane. I did crazy things to appear normal. I came to think of these actions as playing blind man's bluff. I would do ridiculous things, such as pretend to be reading a magazine in the barbershop or a doctor's office, and turn the pages after the appropriate passage of time. Loiter in lobbies outside what I hoped were the restrooms, sometimes in increasing discomfort, in order to identify a man and then observe which door he went through so I could follow him into the correct restroom, and pretend to be distracted or unfriendly rather than let people know I did not see or recognize them. But now that I had learned the truth about blindness, that it is respectable to be blind, and was carrying a rigid long white cane like a neon sign that said, "Look at me, I am blind," hiding my blindness by pretending to see was not only impossible, but out of the question. Before I heard of the NFB, my actions were motivated by my intent to con or deceive others into thinking I could see. But upon introspection, I realized that, thanks to the NFB, my motives had changed, and I was now simply trying to be a better communicator. I realized that there is a profound difference between trying to hide the fact that you are blind by pretending to see, and understanding and using body language as an important part of communication. Caption. In the courtroom or with his family, Bruce Gardner is in charge. End of caption.
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6: And we're going to talk a little technology now for the next little while. And to start this off is Access On through Collective Action. Mobilizing leadership through blind-centered technology perspectives. And you heard in the presidential report that over the past year, we've been reimagining what the Federation's role can, should continue to be in this area. And step one of that was to bring this gentleman aboard to Team NFB. And we were really happy that he joined earlier this year as our executive director for accessibility excellence. Many of you have gotten to know him from some of his podcast work, from his work at tech companies. I believe that through his leadership now as one of our executive leaders on the staff at the National Federation of the Blind, you will have even more opportunities to get to know his heart and his commitment as a blind person. You know, it's not an easy task to pick everything up from around the world and move to a new country and dive into a position like a leadership position at the National Federation of the Blind. I think that says all you need to about this guy. And I'm really glad that he is a friend, a colleague, and here for his first presentation to our Federation family as Executive Director for Accessibility Excellence. Here's Jonathan Mosen.

Thank you, Mr. President, and good afternoon, fellow Federationists. It is an honour to be here as the Federation's Executive Director for Accessibility Excellence. And since I now live here in the United States, I do want to assure you that I now feel honoured without the letter U. I would like to thank everyone who has made me feel so welcome to the Federation and to the United States. Technology affects us all. Some of us embrace it. Some of us wish we could avoid it. Some of us find it intuitive. Some of us find it inscrutable. Some of us rise to the challenge. Some of us want to throw the damn thing out the window. While technology evokes various responses and emotions, we all just want this stuff to work so we can get on with our lives. We demand access that is equal in functionality and reliability because we proudly and unashamedly assert our worth, and we deserve no less. When companies develop technology for our use, we, the blind, expect to have a seat at the table at a time when our voice can matter. President Riccobono chose the title of this address, Access On Through Collective Action, and I was delighted that he gave me this title because collective action is the reason we have much of the technology we now take for granted. You know, sometimes people say things to me like, I'm not really much of a joiner. I feel strongly about an issue, so I can just whip up a frenzy on social media or start an online petition and make change that way. And it's true, you might have some success if you have a big enough following, your issues get sufficient traction, and all the noise reaches the right person who can implement the change that you're asking for. I've seen it done, but it's rare, and it takes time, skill, and a lot of luck. Now, this organization has an unmatched track record of bringing about technological advancements because of the power of collective action. Social media is often an echo chamber, but history proudly chronicles that the voice of the organized blind has been echoing through the corridors of power, changing the world for 85 years. It is the voice that cannot be silenced and will not be ignored. While an individual complaint may be seen as a personal grievance, the organization representing the nation's blind transforms that complaint into a civil rights issue. My fellow Federationists, the NFB is not fighting for us. Collective action means that the Federation is us fighting for ourselves and for one another. Stronger together, unstoppable in our momentum, gaining solace and strength from our solidarity. Now, to attendees in the room who have come to find out about the NFB, and to those listening online who aren't a part of our movement yet, I say this. If you want to see technology evolve and improve, if you believe that the blind have not just the right, but the duty to build on the work of those who have gone before and worked so hard

intelligence, AI, specifically generative AI. This is disruptive technology, and it has the ability to disrupt myths about blindness. The National Federation of the Blind knows that it isn't blindness that holds us back, but constraining attitudes certainly do. All the major AI players are well aware that without intervention, AI may perpetuate harmful stereotypes about blind people. The generative AI revolution has presented an opportunity to correct the record, and we intend to see that it is corrected. We're making progress. Thankfully, it's been a long time now since I've had an AI express sorrow to me that I'm blind. AI companies are actively rebalancing data, ensuring that we are portrayed accurately. Many AI companies now have ethics boards that monitor AI for inaccurate portrayals. Blindness-specific data sets where we ourselves demonstrate what it is to be blind help to reduce bias and better inform the AI. AI describes the world around us, and many of us find it helpful. Sometimes it produces vivid, accurate descriptions. At other times, it just makes things up. Although it does continue to improve steadily. Guided by member feedback, we in turn provide guidance to AI companies about the kind of information AI should convey in a range of settings. AI should never replace our own travel skills and awareness of surroundings, but nor do we wish for companies with the potential to provide us with useful information to be overly cautious and patronizing. We continue to talk with technology companies about the concept of AI as an alternative technique of access to visual information. Everyone else can identify people they already know in a crowded room, and AI, in theory, permits a blind person to do that too. We must make it happen. We must find ways of allowing a blind person to identify someone they know while respecting privacy concerns. This problem is no longer technological, it is ethical. We will work with the industry to figure it out. You'll be hearing much more about agents in the world of AI in the year ahead. AI has the potential to create a new screen reading paradigm that will be particularly beneficial for people who become blind in later life and may not have vocational goals. It can be conversational and easy to use for daily tasks like shopping and communication. And we look forward to working with a range of companies in the mainstream and access technology sectors to see this new product category emerge in a way that makes technology more inclusive while preserving the efficiency so many experienced users need. Speaking of efficiency, we continue to receive feedback from members about the need for companies to remember efficiency when designing for accessibility. There are some applications which are broadly accessible, but which are unnecessarily verbose. Software developers mean well when they do this, but it is the equivalent of ordering a cup of coffee somewhere, and then when someone hands it to you, they say, "Be careful, that's hot." We know it's hot, it's what we ordered. And just to give you an example, when we press enter in a web browser to load a page, we don't need to be told the page is loading because that's what we ordered. We're in the undesirable situation of some applications speaking way too much and third-party screen readers with far fewer resources than big tech having to invest some of those limited resources in making these applications bearable. That is wasteful, pure and simple. Some may think that this is a finicky complaint. It is not. When you calculate over a work or school year the lost productivity because of suboptimal experiences, accessible but inefficient user interfaces hold us back.
And now I want to talk about something that we've received many phone calls and emails about.

0: Facebook. And given how much concern people have expressed, I think it is important that I account in detail to the convention about our advocacy on this subject. Blind smartphone users who use Facebook have not had an easy time of it. Several severe bugs crept into the Facebook app, which were left unresolved for a long time. Not everyone uses a smartphone. That is their choice, and that is their right. And if a desktop site exists, we demand that it is fully accessible to everybody. Now, late last year, just ahead of the Thanksgiving holiday, when people often use social media to connect with one another, Meta closed down its MBasic Facebook site. We know that change is the only constant when it comes to technology, and that the MBasic site was designed for older mobile phone browsers that no longer exist. But many blind people used it because it was clean, simple, and accessible. I don't think Meta appreciated the accessibility impact of deprecating the site. Nevertheless, the elimination of that workaround exposed how increasingly riddled with accessibility problems the primary Facebook site had become. Things were pretty bad, but the National Federation of the Blind and Meta have been in constructive, respectful, forthright dialogue. We've gathered your feedback, we've found common threads, and provided helpful steps for the Meta team to duplicate defects. Meta, in turn, has been responding. It has fixed some of the particularly egregious bugs that were frustrating smartphone users. And we're now starting to see improvements to the main Facebook website, with some of the keyboard shortcuts fixed and extraneous block quote characters removed. We're not yet at our destination. The journey continues. But as long as we see changes in response to our feedback, we will keep the conversation going. I also acknowledge Meta's presence here at our national convention. They have come so they can hear their blind users. And we are pleased that they have responded to our feedback on improving the Meta smart glasses. And I think you will be impressed with what is coming with the Meta smart glasses. It was a significant moment in 1990 when Dr. Maurer unveiled the concept of the International Braille and Technology Centre for the Blind. He said, and I quote, "When the blind buy technology, we deserve the same consumer report style independence that sighted people take for granted. The International Braille and Technology Centre will exist only to answer one question. What really works for a blind person?" End quote. We launched the IBTC 50 years to the day that our federation was founded. At a press briefing, Dr. Jernigan said this, quote, "The IBTC is at least one of everything. Every speech synthesizer, every braille display, every scanner we can find. It is the tool we will use to keep industry honest and to keep blind people employed," end quote. Of course, the Federation delivered. There is no place on the planet like the IBTC. We have been so successful in our advocacy that many devices available for general purchase now offer accessibility features. The IBTC purchases a selection of such devices, but we have strayed true to the founding mission of the IBTC. When a device specifically for blind people comes on the market, we purchase it, we evaluate it without fear or favour, and we communicate our findings to you. In 2017, in his banquet address, President Riccobono observed, quote, "We live in a time in which technology is constantly a part of our human experience. But of course, we've always lived with technology. However, the difference today is the speed with which technology is becoming increasingly important in our lives. The changes that occur as technology alters the pattern of our lives, take place not in decades, but in days. The increased velocity of change will soon demand altered patterns of thought and behavior from us hour by hour or minute by minute. Technology has changed the way we work, play, and even the way we think, end quote. In response to the rapidity, impact, and nature of technological change, last year President Rick Abono concluded that the time was right to create an executive director position with a technology focus. The Federation never stands still, and the time has come to write an exciting new chapter. I have recently completed a thorough strategic review of SENA, which includes the IBTC and related functions. And there are 10 key strategic objectives that will guide us moving forward. 1, be a timely, credible source of technology advice for our members. 2, make recommendations, provide technical advice, and perform detailed evaluations in service of the core programs of the Federation. For example, legal work, advocacy priorities, capacity-building projects, etc. 3, facilitate means by which members can share information about the increasingly complex area of technology, since no matter how talented our staff, they can no longer be expected to keep up with every option in minute detail. 4, conduct thorough, fair evaluations of products based on a published test methodology, to ensure transparency and equity, reducing the prospect of personal bias creeping into evaluations. 5, raise awareness of accessibility in the wider community, ensuring the NFB is seen as the definitive, authoritative source of information on the accessibility of technology for blind people. 6, build strong relationships with companies producing technology that blind people use, both blindness-specific and not. 7, act as a conduit between members experiencing accessibility challenges and technology companies to promote speedy defect resolution, thus materially improving the lives of our members and adding value as an organization. 8, when necessary, provide clear information and calls to action that allow the membership to campaign on accessibility issues of importance. 9, provide guidance to individuals and startups seeking to enter the access technology field, encouraging them to adopt a genuine interest in co-design and a respect for the self-determination of blind people. And 10, seek international cooperation with individuals and organizations with whom we have mutual objectives. In the years ahead, we'll be making the operational changes that better equip us to deliver on those strategic objectives. As President Rick Abono said in his report, in the coming year, he will create a committee to more closely link the membership with SENA's work. But there is much more. We'll find innovative ways to bring the knowledge of the IBTC to you. Our new technology podcast, Access On, is just the beginning. Access On is an opportunity for us to tell you about some of the technology that we've been evaluating and let you hear the movers and shakers talking about the latest developments in technology. But we also love hearing listener contributions, and there are plenty of people in this room who can add immense value to the podcast, giving it a strong Federation flavor. So if you have something to share, a concern, a demonstration others may benefit from, a tech tip to improve efficiency, remember, Access On is the Federation's podcast, which means it is your podcast. Now, as Steve Jobs used to say, I have one more thing. I'd like to share with you our bold dreams for the International Braille and Technology Centre of the future. We are reimagining the IBTC's layout to reflect that technology is not an end in itself, but the means to living the life we want. In the IBTC of the future, when you look at equipment that can help you study, you'll do so in a classroom. When you consider equipment to help you succeed on the job, you'll do so in an office where you can sit down at your desk and try as many solutions as you need to. In the IBTC of the future, we'll have extensive home automation set up so you can bring your own smartphone along, see what's possible, and how effective it is to control the home yourself. These changes will take time and significant resourcing. But we know that when the National Federation of the Blind has a dream, we always turn the dream into reality through the grit, determination, and love that is the lifeblood of our movement. This dream must come true because technology affects us all. Accessible, functional, useful technology develops not only for us but with us, means employment, education, entertainment, and empowerment. Let's do what we must to preserve it and take further control of our technological future and make it happen. It will be so because we are the National Federation of the Blind, and that is our right, that is our duty, that is our destiny. Thank you so much.
1: Blindness is not the characteristic that defines you or your future. You're listening to NFBRN, the National Federation of the Blind Radio Network.

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1: Hello, everyone. This is David Dino Taris, and I'm here with my friend and colleague,
2: Anil Lewis.
1: And
2: we're just two blind dads.
1: Just two blind dads sharing advice and trying to help other people. This is the Blind Parents Connection, and this is brought to you by the National Federation of the Blind with support from the Gibney Foundation.
2: Thank you, Gibney Foundation.
1: We're very grateful. Today, we're going to be talking about a really important topic, and Anil, things that...
2: They're all important.
1: Well, they are important, but this is really important.
2: Okay.
1: And something that people are always worrying about, and sometimes they're asking about, and sometimes they don't ask about, and which I think is even more dangerous, is how do blind parents watch their kids outside?
2: Ooh, I can see that. How do blind parents watch? Yeah, I can see how people are really afraid of blind parents watching their kids. And that's really kind of foundational as to some of the discrimination that we face. A lot of people superimpose that sight is essential for us to be good parents, especially in an outside environment. I can understand why people would think that. But we're going to dispel a lot of the misconceptions and answer a lot of the questions as to how blind parents can do that safely and successfully.
1: Keeping track of your children outside, it's something that I know a lot of blind parents want to know, some expecting parents want to know, and even some professionals are out there who, you know, are wondering that question. So we've got some great ideas and some strategies, and we're excited to bring them to you.
2: Let's start with the fact that people need to understand that some of the stuff we're going to share here is not just specific to blind parents, and I think that's going to be helpful for people to understand that the tools and strategies we use are probably tools and strategies that every parent would want to use. But let's start with that first problem that every parent has when you're talking about letting your child go out into the world, sometimes alone, that fear or that worry about, you know, the unexpected or unanticipated. And I think Lakeisha starts us off by talking about that in a way that gets everybody to understand it.
3: Playing outside was something that I was worried about because I've never, being a mom, I never had to take a kid outside to play. And so it was a lot of, I got a lot of advice from veteran moms and dads to help me and my boyfriend figure out how to safely have our son play, because we want him to go outside and play. We just want him to be safe while doing it. And so far it's been really good. We all had to get used to the backpack leash, including my son. It was something different, but it's working out great, and he loves outside. He never wants to go inside, so I guess we're doing a good job with that.
2: Again, that's one of those things that I think every parent is concerned about, that worry about your kids outside and making sure that they're going to be safe, because the world outside is much more unpredictable than inside your home.
1: It's real easy or easier to, you know, stay home with your kids. But certainly it's a big world out there, and we need to help them to be comfortable and to be outside and to learn and to grow and to get along with other people. Mm-hmm. And, you know, Lakeisha talked about, you know, being nervous.
2: Yeah.
1: And you know, Anil, like my dad would say, it's okay to get butterflies in your stomach. You've just got to talk yourself into allowing them to fly into formation.
2: Well, there you go. I guess that's the new version on herding the cats. I've never seen butterflies fly in formation, but there you go. We can't, you know, really just ignore the fact that, you know, concerns that people have around blind people being parents, especially in an outside environment, are legitimate. In those instances where individuals don't really have the skills, you know, to parent non-visually. And I think the statement from Louise really puts things in perspective with respect to the value of sight and parenting and some alternatives you can use when sight is not really your best option.
1: It's a great point. Let's give that a listen.
3: At the beginning of my parenting, I had a little more vision than I have now. And I tried to use that remaining vision to watch this little girl, and I pretty soon found that wasn't quite cutting it. She was getting faster, and I just had to look at what tools would there be available to me to be able to monitor her better. And I saw that other parents had bells on their children's school on their shoes.
4: Yep.
3: And so I experimented with a few ways to put them on. I used zip ties. I used pacifier clips and bell bracelets and things like that. I tried some different ways.
4: Sure.
3: And I used all of them at different times. And as I did that, I found that the non-visual techniques were really working out for me. Even though I had that bit of remaining vision, it was a turning point for me in learning to be a better parent. And I found I was able to keep track of her much better as she got faster.
1: Anil, I love the term that Louise used. And it was a turning point.
2: Mm-hmm.
1: And we've all had turning points. I know as an individual growing up with retinitis pigmentosa and wanting to, you know, hang on and utilize as much vision as I could, and that's fine. But then you get to a point where you say, this isn't the most efficient way for me to successfully manage or handle this task or responsibility. And so we all have these turning points. How are we gonna successfully handle this?
2: Yeah, I think her statement is very powerful simply because, you know, society wants to make us think that sight is necessary and essential. And if she would have just, you know, acquiesced and continued to try to use sight to be a good parent, she never would have learned those non-visual skills to be a good parent. And the extension of that is once you acquire those non-visual skills, then you can parent like any other parent. I mean, we may be overemphasizing this, but it's really true. And I think this next clip from Micah demonstrates how, in context, it really is just that simple.
5: Generally, infants are pretty loud, right? Like they're just not quiet beings. And so that's helpful in and of itself. And a lot of times infants, especially if they're your own, this may be a little different for babysitters, but if they're your own infants, they like you still and they want to be around you. So they're not usually too far away. So those two things are helpful.
2: Yeah. And that only works, of course, if your kids like you. So hopefully one of the keys that you want to do as a parent, blind or otherwise, is that you want your kids to like you. Again, we don't want to oversimplify this as though blindness is inconsequential. There are some alternative skills that are necessary and beneficial for blind parents to learn in order to successfully be good blind parents. And one of the things that we saw in a lot of the interviews that you conducted, David, were the use of bells.
1: I know we used bells with all three of our kids. And, I remember when my son was around two, he started figuring out ways to try to get those bells off his shoes. The bells helped everyone, Anil. We lived in a three-level house. There was a little basement that was the playroom, and then the first floor and the bedrooms were upstairs. And even when I wasn't home, my wife would still have the shoes on our kids, and she would know where they are, and she would always know what they were doing, and always know. So bells would just help sighted and blind alike. So it's just I love the thought, access equals success. It helps everyone access information where our kids are. And Melissa Riccobono, she and her husband Mark are great fans of bells, and how she shares how they've used those to help keep track of their kids in all different settings.
6: When they were little, we were huge fans of bells on their shoes. And we went to playgrounds and things, and we had parents and grandparents saying, oh my gosh, what a great idea that is. You don't have to be line of sight, but you can still tell where your child is. Maybe
4: exactly.
6: I need to get bells for my child.
4: Yes.
2: Yep, as she stated, she highlights how it's not just the tool that blind guys use to be good parents. Let's hear what Stacy says about bells.
7: So when our children are too young to respond reliably, we do put bells on their shoes. We have found that the best way to secure them is to buy little bells from a craft store, and then we secure them to their shoes or the belt loops in their pants with what are called snap swivels from a fishing bait and tackle shop. My husband loves to fish, and if you go to just a bait and tackle shop, it's really inexpensive and really easy to buy snap swivels, and you can just attach them to the bells. And the great thing about this is you can easily attach and detach the bells whenever you want, but your child won't have the fine motor skills to do it. So your child can't take off the bells accidentally, but you can anytime you need to.
2: Good information as well. And we have another example of how bells were used from Patty.
4: Well, I think one of the biggest ones is keeping track of your children before they're old enough to answer, because you want to know where they are. So we used fishing line and bells, like a little, almost like a jingle bell you'd use maybe on a Christmas tree. We bought a bunch of them. And we sewed them to their shoes, and they were taught to leave their shoes on if they were, you know, around Mom in particular, and mostly around Dad. But he's a little bit less strict about it than I was. And that let me know where they were, and it also let me know when they were in trouble, because if they were in trouble, they would go hide and not make any noise, or they'd take their shoes off, just like any other kid. You know, you don't see them for a while. You might want to go check on them.
1: Neil, isn't it really interesting? There's high tech and there's low tech, and there's different ways to attach bells to shoes with snap swivels or fishing line. But at the end of the day, they both talk about the importance of when their child's able to communicate. And that's really, you know, something that I always, you know, stressed with my kids. And when I called their name, I never wanted a what. I always wanted a yes, Dad. I always wanted a yes, Dad, so I knew that they were engaged.
2: Yeah, I think that the key part of what Patty's talking about here is she keeps things in perspective. You know, we're not advocating that bells be used until these young people become young adults, but it's an age appropriate. And I think that when she says when they're young enough, you know, so they're unable to answer, it really is a nice tool, you know, until you can get them to recognize that they have a responsibility to be responsive when you call. So I love the way she put that in perspective here. And again, just like many of the examples that we're sharing, it's all about the evolution of that relationship between you and your child, where you learn more about them and they learn more about you and learn the expectations and meet those expectations. And I think the next clip from Lisa Maria shows yet another way that bells are being used.
7: I've used bells with my kids, these really cool, well, I like them. They're the strap of bells that can go on an ankle or a wrist, and I purchased them through Lakeshore and in the music section, and all of my kids have worn them.
1: Very cool.
2: Yeah, it's kind of cute. Lisa Maria has multiple kids, too, and using the bell intervention. I think this next clip from Louise shows a piece that maybe Lisa Maria could have benefited from. She has different sounds for each of her kids.
1: That's right. Let's listen.
8: My oldest two are 2 years apart, exactly, and I had a very fast three-year-old and a getting mobile one-year-old, and at a certain point, I had different size bells on each of them to try and keep track of them.
1: Oh, I hope they make nice music together when they're playing, Neil.
2: That would be cute. I guess you can tell the mood then based on what the music sounds like when your kids are playing. Really interesting. I never thought about that, but of course, I've only had the one son. Maybe I should have put bells, different tone bells on each foot. Then I would have been able to tell whether it was right foot or left foot. Anyway, that was really cute. Briley, of course, you know, it's kind of a mainstay of information from the podcast. And she, again, in her usual way, puts bells in a different perspective.
9: So when they're younger, especially before they're verbal, there's a couple of methods. One is to have the child wear something that can make noise. So like we have a set of Velcro bells that you can Velcro around their shoe or their ankle or around the belt buckle, a belt loop in the back of their pants, so they are less inclined to pull it off. So that is an effective way, especially in very noisy areas. Also, when they're really little, you just end up staying closer to them. So you play on the monkey bars with them. You climb in the climbing structure with them, which is a great way to bond with them anyway. It also has the advantage of you learning, okay, are they going to be the type of child that is a runner? Or what kinds of things do they enjoy doing? What are their patterns of behavior? Which, when they're your own child, you're going to know that.
2: See there, I love the way she lays out that, you know, bells are really good, especially for pre-verbal. But then it's up to the parent to start developing that relationship with their child by playing with them, actively engaging with them, and getting to know what type of child their child is. And then employing those strategies that are going to allow you to make sure that they're safe in those outdoor environments. So that's really good kind of spectrum around getting used to and comfortable with interacting with your child outdoors.
1: Anil, and I just continued to hear the message being reinforced that trust and freedom and communication are just so important. And Briley continues, as you know, her kids get older, you know, the ability to give them just a little more autonomy. It's really interesting. She's a really amazing mom. Let's give that piece a listen.
9: If, you know, I'm sitting on a bench, because now that he's older, I do try to give him a little bit more of autonomy in those places. And what kids really want is independence. And so I've found that he realizes that, okay, mommy's trusting me to do this. So he doesn't really push that much. I recognize that some kids will and other kids won't, and so everyone's going to have different challenges. But for us, that has worked really well because he enjoys that. He enjoys being able to make his own friends and try new things. And he knows that if he pushes it too much, that freedom will be taken from him. So that has worked well for us.
2: Again, another example of just pure parenting. You're setting a structure for your child to operate within, and just being children, they're always going to push their boundaries. You want them to hopefully do that so that you can learn, you know, so they can learn from you as they grow up what's right, what's wrong. And so setting those particular boundaries are important.
1: Anil, it's communication, right? Communication, coordination, collaboration, those C's. And our next clip is Hilda Nino Hernandez. And she is, she's from Texas, and she talks just a lot about the importance of, you know, how she communicates with her daughter inside and outside.
10: We have a very big backyard. It's not that big, but to us it's huge. We have a trampoline, and Haley loves to go outside, but we're always communicating. I guess that's something we like to do. It's always, what are you doing? That's, I guess, one of the first things she learned how to say, because I'm always asking her, Haley, what are you doing? We like going to playgrounds around town. There is one close by that is enclosed and has many sensory activities. So that's what we enjoy doing.
2: I agree. Communication is important. And in doing that as a skill to keep track of your kids, you're actually helping their communication skill set. So another peripheral benefit to being a blind parent. So all of you other side of parents out there, take note of all these tools and strategies you're using to be good parents, and you can become better parents too. I also noticed that in your interview clips that there was another strategy that was used outside of bells that a lot of the blind parents kind of talked about.
1: Absolutely, Anil. And it's not something that was around when I had little tiny kids, but the theme of backpack leashes kept coming up. And it's just a good way for parents to, you know, a fun way for parents to keep track of kids. And, you know, kids love backpacks too. So let's give that a listen.
6: Austin was a very curious kid. He was the kid that ran a lot and, you know, those types of things. So we actually used a child leash for him. It was a monkey backpack, and
11: right,
6: the tail of the monkey was
11: the
6: leash.
11: Yep, was the leash.
6: He loved it. He would, you know, it was his ooh, ooh, ah, ah. I think we had another name for it at some point. I don't remember what it was now. But, you know, he it was fine. That was just how, and we put it on him, started putting it on him when he was crawling. Not a lot, but just so he kind of got that feeling of, okay, yep, this sometimes is going to be on my back, and mom or dad's going to be following behind me. But it was great because it gave him a little bit more freedom to run ahead, but yet he was safe.
2: So, and again, you know, we have to be very careful not to get our listeners to think that all of these tools are necessary and essential. These are just different tools and strategies that parents can choose to use or not to use in order to make sure that they can be responsible parents to their children.
12: We've tried the backpack with a leash, and that sort of works for my kids and me, not in every situation. And, you know, as they get older, it does get easier. And right now, you know, our oldest doesn't wear them. He's almost 8, and so, you know, he's really, yep, good at making sure he, and right now our 4-year-old is kind of transitioning out of the belt himself. Mm-hmm. Yeah.
1: So, Anil, like you were saying, some people like to use bells and some people like to use leashes. And Dr. Eddie Bell, he really shares what I believe is probably the oldest strategy for staying connected with your children.
11: We didn't do one of those kid leashes so much, but what we did do, and I think is an important thing to do, is you teach children from very, very young to you know, mind their parents and, you know, to hold your hand. My youngest daughter is now 15 years old, and wherever we're walking, she always insists on holding my hand. And it's not because she's guiding me or protecting me, but from the time she could walk, we've held her hand when we're walking out in public, and so it's so ingrained in her that she doesn't like to walk anywhere with us if she's not holding on to one of our hands. It's just, you know, so when they were little at the park or at the beach or anywhere else, it was hold my hand. And they understood if you don't hold my hand, then I'm going to pick you up or we're not going to go, because I'm not going to let you run around in a parking lot or somewhere where you can get hurt. So you're going to hold my hand.
2: Yep, I agree with you. One of the oldest techniques and probably still one of the most loving techniques of making sure your child doesn't, you know, run around, as Eddie says.
1: And then, Anil, we move to Patty Chang, and she talks about using bells and then the importance of just communicating with your kids as they get older.
4: They didn't get the bells off until they consistently answered me if I was calling for them. And they had a spear of how far they could go, which I think is probably smaller than most people use. I probably let them go every 30 or 40 feet, you know, far enough so you could hear them.
13: Right.
4: But not far enough so that you'd lose track of where your kid was.
2: And my strategy as a parent was fairly similar. My son Amari knew not to go beyond line of sight, meaning not my sight, but if he couldn't see me, he knew he was not in the place that he was supposed to be.
1: Uh-huh.
2: And, you know, growing up, I taught him that when I called his name, it wasn't just a matter of just answering. He had to come to where I am, you know. So I remember one day we were out at a park with a friend of mine. She's sighted, and her daughter, Anita, also sighted. And the kids went off playing somewhere, and Amari, following the rules that were set for him, you know, when we realized that they'd been gone for a while, I said, Amari. And he came to me, and Karen's looking around for her daughter, saying, I don't see Anita. I don't see her. Where is she? Anita. And she kept calling nothing. I said, Amari, do you know where Anita is? He said, yes. I said, well, you go get her. And he went and got her and brought her back. And she's like, well, why can't Anita do that? Well, it's all about the parenting. You know, we set those expectations for the kids. We show them the rules and the boundaries in which they're supposed to operate, and we hold them accountable to do so. So it was interesting that she thought that it had been beneficial if she was implementing the same strategies that I, as a blind parent, was using for my son.
1: Train them up, right?
2: Yeah.
1: And then Stacy Cervanka, she also reinforces the importance of communicating and having consequences if her kids don't.
14: Once your kid is, you know, maybe about the age of 3 or 4, depending on your child, Greg and I tend to have a more free-range style of parenting. And we have really ingrained in our kids that when we call their name, they need to answer. If we're at the park and I say Leo, he knows he needs to answer. And sometimes he may not hear, and I may need to call his name like one or two more times. But as long as when he hears his name, he answers, I know that he's fine. If he does not answer, then we're leaving the park because he's not being safe, and we can't stay at the park if he's not safe. So we kind of frame it at a very young age. We taught him that when we call you or when we tell you you need to come to us, you need to do that. And that was hard. That was a really hard thing to get him to do. It took time, but it was worth it.
2: Yeah, and that's important to understand parenting. It's not simple. It takes something that takes practice and consistency. But sometimes it can be fun. I'll always remember when Mark and Melissa Riccobono's daughter Ariana was younger, one of the little call and response they had for her to make sure she was okay, they would just say, Ariana, and she'd just reply, I'm right here. So it was really cute to see that back and forth as she was growing older.
1: Coming up with little games or strategies just to make it fun, and it's not a disciplinary matter, or it's not a restriction. It's just a way that everyone knows where everyone is, and that's safe and fun. Mm-hmm. And you know, in our next clip, Eddie Bell, you know, he talks just about the importance of just checking in. And this isn't a blindness technique. This is a technique that every parent and their child can use.
11: And I think as they got older and as they started going to the beach and stuff, one of the things my wife really taught them was check in. You know, if we're at a kid's birthday party and all the kids are running around and going up the jumpies and the slides and all that, you know, every 10 minutes or so, come and, you know, just let me know you're okay. Let me know you're not hurt. So, you know, if it's been 20 minutes and you haven't heard from your kid, then you better go looking for them and find out, make sure they're okay. So it was really cute because when they were little, you know, they understood that. And so they'd be running and jumping and playing around, and they would just come run over and, like, slap their hands on our thighs, like, I'm here, and then they would run off again, you know. But it was just that checking in with each other, kind of let them know they were there.
1: Anil, I remember one day we were at the pool when my kids were, I don't know, 8, 6, and 4, and we were outside playing, and my wife, that was the deal. Just come in and check in with us every few minutes so we know where you are. And so David was 8 years old, and he didn't come around for 25 minutes or so. Mm-hmm. And I started getting a little nervous, and then finally he came over, and I said, David, I said, you know, you were supposed to come over a little sooner. He said, Dad, I was very busy playing. So playing is busy work. And
2: he growed up just like me.
1: Right?
2: That's your son being you, David.
1: Oh, goodness.
2: Very busy.
1: Very busy, very busy.
2: Good. And, you know, so far we've talked about having environments where your kids are out there and you're out there with them. But one of the scariest things I remember is when I started letting my son go to play over his friend's house without my supervision. So leaving that door and having that door closed is just an anxiety that I can still feel even reflecting on it now. And Micah shares a little bit of her story about her kids going to play over someone else's house.
5: Right now, he's at a point where he can go to his friends' houses in the neighborhood. He's got a couple of friends, and we know where their houses are. We've walked those routes. You know, I know exactly where they are. So he's got some freedom to go there. He can, you know, ride his bike and say, hey, Mom, I'm going to be here, and I know where he's going to be or where he better be, or, you know, or there will be some consequences. So that's where we're at with him.
1: Consequences, right, Anil?
2: Absolutely. Absolutely. I love what she says. He better be there.
1: He better be. Sometimes some of the parents really made me scared. You know, oh, yes, I'll sit up straight, and you better be where you're supposed to be.
2: Yeah. Yeah. The extension of that, though, okay, it's one thing going over to a friend's house, and I remember that, and I would always have Amari to call once he got there to make sure he made it okay, and to call me when he was getting ready to leave and come back to monitor them. But once your children get to the age of driving, that's a whole different space.
1: Oh, it is. I remember telling my son, now you remember speed thrills and kills, right? And then Adele Moville, he talks about, you know, when his son was just learning to drive and maybe wasn't being truthful with dad.
13: My kids really realized that sometimes they couldn't get away with a lot of things with me. For instance, our son was learning to drive, and that was a challenge in itself because he was 15, 16, and, you know, I thought, oh, that's a blessing that he can drive, because where we were, there was no transportation, no public transportation. Well, it was also, along with the blessing, it was also a challenge. Because sometimes he would say, I need to go do something, and he'd end up going further than he was supposed to. Mm-hmm. One morning, I remember I was getting ready to go to school, and I told my younger son, I said, tell me how many miles a truck has on it. Because my oldest son was going to stay home that day. I remember what was going on. So in the evening, I come back, and I checked the mileage on it. And I said, Adrian, where did you go today? Oh, nowhere. I said, well, how about did you move the truck? Well, he says, I did drive it around the tree a little bit, around the driveway here, practicing. And I said, 15 miles worth?
15: It's a lot of circles.
13: Yeah, a lot of circles. And he said, well, Dad, I really went, then he told me where he had been then.
2: Busted.
1: Try to pull a fast one on your old dad.
2: You gotta love it though. You know, the kids are gonna test the boundaries. You have to be a smart parent. You can't just be sitting there like a bump on a log. Those kids, man, that, I love it.
1: You know, but Delmo, he must have been a Ronald Reagan fan. He was a trust but verify.
2: There you go.
1: He trusted his son, but he verified. Yeah, and
2: I hope that the younger brother didn't get outed. I hope the older brother didn't find out that it was a co-conspirator.
1: Some retaliation.
2: Yeah, exactly.
1: It'd be a bad scene. Bad scene.
2: But you know that's you have to be a smart parent. Some parents strive for other solutions to keep up with their kids, whether they're reasonable or unreasonable, we'll let you decide. Here's Hilda talking about a suggestion that her husband was trying to put into place.
15: The key is the communication between the parent and the child. I guess the child needs to always get used to reporting to the parent where they're at. Obviously, we try to help ourselves by putting bills on the child. And my husband is very high-tech, so he's looking for a device that might have some GPS location on her, but I told him not to spend so much money on that right now because she's going to throw it somewhere. So I use more low-tech items like the bells or just communicating with her.
2: Yeah, and again, the key of that communication, and I think that getting the kids to understand why you're doing it is probably the most important strategy to use, because once they understand it, then it's not a matter of them being rebellious. They're doing it because they recognize that it's to their benefit and for their safety.
1: And Lisa Maria Martinez, I think, does a real good job of explaining that to us.
16: From day one, with all three of my children, whether they understand it or not, I always tell my kids that safety is important. With my oldest kid, he was an extremely articulate, bright child and understood quite a lot very young. And I started telling him, hey, Eric, you know, mommy puts these bells on your ankle so I can hear you when you're walking around. And from day one, whenever we go out and about, whether it's with mom who can't see or dad who can see or anybody else, if someone says, hey, Eric, where are you? He needs to respond. And that's the rule for all three of our children. And if they don't respond, the consequence is, for instance, if we're at the park, we go home. And for the most part, the kids understand how very important it is to let mom or any adult know that, you know, where they are. And for me, and my partner who can see, I didn't want the children to treat me differently or act differently with mom because she's blind. So it's the rule with any adult, you know, you say, here I am, whenever someone calls your name. And even our baby girl, who's two, is getting pretty good at you know, making a noise when you call out her name. So we just really stress communication and consequences, and we just stress the safety of it with our kids.
2: There you go. Communication, consequences, and safety. Three important factors not related to blindness, and the skills that are used, the tools that are used to make this happen are not specifically non-visual. They're just really just core to being a parent.
1: Anil, and, you know, our kids are a little older than Lisa Maria's kids or Hilda's children, but communication, it really is the key. And my wife, who is just an amazing mom, she would say to this day to our son who was 20 and to our daughter who was 18 and to our other daughter who's 15, no matter where you are, no matter what the situation is, no matter what's going on, you could call me. You could call me and let me know what's going on. And Anil, I think Adelmo just does an amazing job of just sharing a key, you know, parent philosophy that I think you'll really enjoy.
13: I believe that communications, Dave, with your children is so important, and being open and being able to talk about situations. When a child does something wrong, you know, that you can explain to them why that behavior was inappropriate to the point where they can feel comfortable that they can come back to you if they do something wrong.
2: Very well said. I think that we as parents need to make sure that to the best of our ability, we create a relationship with our children that allow them to communicate with us. Not only the good things and not only in those responsive times that we've discussed through this episode, but in those times when they have potentially done something wrong. If we don't create an environment where they're comfortable enough to reach out to us when they've done something wrong, we can't teach them how to do it right. I think this episode, more so than any of the others we've done so far, really speak to the core of what we say around being a blind parent. It's really primarily about being a parent and all of the worries that we face and the tools we use to make sure that the kids are safe in whatever environment they're operating in and that they grow up to be responsible adults. It's really just core. Now, we do have some special ways that we may handle some different tasks, some different skills or tools that we use, but essentially it still stems from that core desire, well, commitment of love to your kids, and that core desire to be the best parent that we can be.
1: Helping them recognize that they can come to us and to respond to us and to be respectful to us and other adults who call on them. So it's really being a blind parent is just being a parent and learning the skills and strategies and techniques. And I think that our guest today just did a great job of reinforcing that blind parents can really be successful in tracking their sons and daughters everywhere they go.
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18: New ideas and technology make transportation more accessible by Gary Wunder. There is a photo on the page, the caption, Gary Wunder. Technology and new business ventures are always bringing new words into our language, and one that has emerged in the last few years is Uber. It is most easily thought of as an alternative to taxicabs, but at a deeper level, it is a transportation service, and this entails a somewhat different relationship between drivers, passengers, and the company. Traditional taxi services purchase vehicles and hire drivers to work specified shifts. Usually, the company is required to have insurance, and there is little question that how a taxi driver behaves and what he says reflects on the company that employs him and that he is subject to that company's policies. In turn, that company is responsible for enforcing those policies and for following any regulations that pertain to its business. By any measure, running a taxi business is difficult. If a business employs too few people, passengers do not like the wait. If a business employs too many people, the drivers make less than they need, turnover is high, and the result is still a poor experience for many riders. Getting the balance right takes skill, experience, and good luck, and there is no question that this new paradigm and the use of technology makes the task of managing supply and demand much easier for Uber than for most traditional taxi services. Uber owns no cars and does not hire its drivers as employees. Instead, a man or woman with a vehicle, a smartphone, and the Uber app signs up to be a driver. These drivers are considered independent contractors by Uber. They do not have shifts or a certain number of hours they are expected to work. Rather, Uber offers drivers increasing financial incentives based on the amount of work they complete. If they want to work full-time hours in a busy location, they can earn more than many entry-level wage positions. If they want to supplement their income, they can turn on the app and accept ride requests while they are out running errands or have free time and then turn it off again when they wish to stop working. Drivers encompass a wide range of individuals, everyone from grandmothers driving while waiting to pick up a grandchild from school to former full-time taxi drivers working well over 40 hours per week. Unlike summoning a taxi cab, one does not call a dispatcher or worry about having enough cash to make a trip. Before using the service, one must download the Uber app, install it on the smartphone, and then register with Uber by setting up an account and providing a valid credit or debit card, which the company will use in billing for each ride. For simplicity, in describing the process for summoning a ride, I will use the word display to describe what appears on the screen of one's smartphone. What is spoken will depend on what the screen reader is focused on, and some of the information the blind user will need must be accessed by swiping through the available information on the screen. When a ride is wanted, the Uber app is activated and uses GPS to determine what is assumed to be the pickup location. If the phone displays the desired pickup address, the next step is to enter the destination address. This can be done either by typing or dictating an address, or by entering a business name. A list of choices is displayed, and the user selects the preferred location. Once the pickup and destination have been entered, a fare estimate consisting of lowest and highest fare is displayed. From this screen, one can either request a ride or cancel the request. When demand is high, the Uber system will include a multiplier with each fare. This is done to provide incentives for more drivers to make themselves available. They will earn higher commissions in exchange for meeting the local increased demand. In order to get a vehicle during these peak times, which Uber refers to as surge, one must agree that his or her fare will be increased by 1.5, 2, or some other multiple of the base fare. The system is actively responsive to major shifts in supply and demand and can account for the fact that some passengers will pay more for the instant convenience, while others will wait for the price to normalize. The rules for the fare calculation do not change once the request has been made and accepted, so there is no fear that a multiplier will be added if the service gets busier while one is waiting for the requested ride or is in transit. Once a request is made, there is a slight delay while the system offers the ride request to Uber's drivers. When accepted, the name of the driver, the make and model of his or her car, the number on the license plate, and the expected arrival time, ETA, are displayed. This screen also presents a button labeled Trip Options, and if pressed, can be used to call or text the driver to help in making contact. Unlike a traditional taxi, in which the dispatcher can give only an approximate ETA for his or her cab, and the rider has to remain vigilant to know when the cab arrives, with the Uber app, the ETA is displayed on the screen, and if focus is set on this control, it is spoken. Whether the ETA is actively tracked or not, when the driver is about a minute away, an alert is sounded and a message indicates that the car is about to arrive. Once in the car, the driver will usually confirm that the destination previously entered is the one desired. If it is, the driver will be guided using the GPS, which is part of the app. If the passenger believes he or she has a better route, either because of distance or traffic, he or she is free to direct the driver. At the end of the trip, the app presents the rider with the fare and asks the rider to rate the service received on a scale from 1 to 5. The rating can also be accompanied by comments to describe one's experience. The driver was great, but the car smelled of smoke. The driver was friendly, and I really liked his music. The rider

0: or religious preference whom and what they would transport without any consequences from Uber. Although failing to serve people who are accompanied by guide dogs and other service animals is a clear violation of the law, Uber has previously claimed it is not bound by state and federal laws on the theory that it does not provide the service. It merely makes available the technology for drivers to provide service. Its argument is based on the fact that it owns no vehicles and hires no drivers. It has argued that it is only the mechanism through which drivers and passengers are connected. A similar argument was made by Napster, the music service that helped millions of users get songs they did not buy. Napster claimed that it had no music and that it was merely a connecting point where people who wanted music could meet people who had it. The argument was challenged and soundly defeated, and Uber, perhaps because of this case law or perhaps wanting more favorable press and better community relations, has begun to alter its position. In a proposed settlement now under consideration by the court, Uber has agreed that it will obey state and federal civil rights laws regarding the transportation of people with disabilities and their service animals. The proposed settlement will require that drivers sign a statement agreeing to comply with these laws, and they are warned in this document that failure to transport a human dog team will result in termination of the driver's contract with Uber. Drivers may still demand that the service animal they transport be kept under control, and they are free to charge a passenger for any damage done to their vehicle beyond that which would be expected through normal wear and tear. So why wouldn't Uber drivers want to carry passengers who have service animals? Some say they fear dogs, some say they are allergic. But overwhelmingly, the opposition that seems to come from the small number of Uber drivers who object to a service animal in their car springs from the desire not to dirty their new vehicle. Uber encourages its drivers to have newer cars with clean interior and the desire to protect that car, to keep it looking new, and to treat it as a valuable and significant asset seems to be the biggest objection Uber has found from its drivers. None of these concerns, however, relieve the driver of carrying out his duty to transport people with service dogs, and the failure to do so will result in termination. Those wishing to learn more specifics about the proposed settlement and read the legal documents should go to http://www.trelegal.com/blog. It is hard to know how long the rates of this new company will remain substantially below those of competitors who drive taxicabs. Uber is currently subsidizing some of its transportation and getting its business recognized and used. Many of us have observed this technique when it comes to air travel. A new airline comes to town with prices that the old one cannot match, and when the competition is gone, rates begin to return to where they were before the upstart business came on the scene. In fairness, we should note that airlines already serving an area may cut their rates, and because they have established more capital, will sometimes drive the new providers out of business. In an effort to be innovative and to keep prices down, Uber is actively looking at expanding into other areas of service. Can it be used to supplement or replace paratransit systems around the country? Will users be interested enough in saving money that they will carpool with strangers traveling in the same direction? The proposed settlement addresses the issues around driver preference and remains flexible so that the lawyers for the class can negotiate additional fixes as new problems arise from Uber's rapidly evolving business model. This flexibility will ensure that the solution to current unknown problems can be resolved even where the normal legal system of litigation cannot keep pace with Uber's further innovations. Like other companies that use advanced technology, Uber sometimes does not put accessibility front and center in its concerns about serving passengers. More than once it has deployed a new version of its app which is less accessible than the previous one. Sometimes the accessibility only poses an inconvenience, and at other times the changes are so significant that users of the service are urged not to update. As we continue to work with Uber, we believe that accessibility will become a more integral part of their process, just as meeting the special needs of blind passengers is now very much on their radar. The National Federation of the Blind has been a strong advocate in this case, and we have been ably represented by Tim Elder of the TRE Legal Practice, Michael Nunez and Michael Bean of the Rosen, Bean, Galvin, and Grunfeld firm, and Larry Paradis and Julia Marks of the Disability Rights Advocates firm. Uber is a transportation service with tremendous potential, and the National Federation of the Blind is committed to seeing that it is one we can use easily and efficiently. Because the matter is a proposed nationwide class action, it must be approved by the court. The parties have requested that the court approve the settlement within the next 6 months. The settlement terms will not go into effect until the agreement is finally approved. Keep following these pages for further news on the progress and seeing this settlement through to policy.
1: Letting the world know that blindness is not the characteristic that holds us back. We're NFBRN, the National Federation of the Blind Radio Network.
0: Ask Miss Who's It? A graphic appears at this point, the description, A formal place setting, complete with place

0: postcard bearing the Who's It logo and the words, Miss Who's It. A photo appears at this point, the caption, During an Iowa snowstorm, Kenneth Jernigan and several blind teenagers shovel snow. From the editor, From time to time, Miss Who's It answers reader questions about etiquette and good manners, particularly as they involve blindness. If you would like to pose a question to Miss Who's It, you can send it to the attention of Gary Wunder, 200 East Well Street, Baltimore, Maryland, 21230, or email me at gwunder@nfb.org. I will pass the questions along. Letters may be edited for space and clarity. Here are the most recent letters Miss Who's It has received. Dear Miss Who's It, Any day now snow will be flying in my part of the world, and I don't mind admitting that I don't like the stuff. I live in a small town that has an ordinance requiring homeowners to keep their section of the public sidewalk clear of snow, and the post office leaves nasty notes on the front door if the path to the owner's mailbox is icy or otherwise hard to get to. I have even been threatened with non-delivery of mail until my walk is cleared. As I said, I do not like snow, and I cannot afford to relocate to a warmer climate, but I really can't afford to pay someone to shovel my walks every time the snow accumulates. I think that, because I am blind, these laws discriminate against me. What do you think, and what can I do about it? Sick of snow. Gentle reader, your letter provides me no clue about your age and state of health. If you are frail and elderly, have serious back trouble, suffer from arthritis, or deal with other serious health complications, I suspect that both your city council and post office must have exceptions to the requirement that you keep your walks clear of snow and ice. If your only objection to shoveling snow is that you are blind and don't like the cold, Miss Who's It modestly suggests that you get over it. In the January 2008 issue of the Braille Monitor, Robert Leslie Newman provided excellent advice to snow shovelers, and he lives in Nebraska, where they know a thing or two about snowfall and snow removal. Miss Who's It has cleared her share of snow through the years, and her advice is, don't let it get ahead of you if you can help it. Removing 2 inches of white stuff 4 times is far easier than trying to get down to pavement when 8 inches have already fallen. If you fear that you will lose track of where your front door is, station a radio or portable CD player there to keep you oriented. If you really have trouble staying on the walk or driveway, maybe you could pay a neighbor youngster to shovel with you and keep you on track. If you are doing half or more of the actual work, the cost will be much less than paying an adult to do the entire job. This is probably not the response you were hoping for, but Miss Who's It is pretty sure that you don't want to hide behind blindness as an excuse for not being a good neighbor. Dear Miss Who's It, Several times a winter my city gets serious snowstorms. My employer almost never takes this emergency into consideration in setting attendance policy. We are expected to get to work almost regardless of weather conditions or the state of traffic. I have been told that the Social Security Administration does not require its blind employees to come to work on snowy days, and they do not have to take vacation days when they stay home in bad weather. Doesn't it seem reasonable to you that other employers should adopt this reasonable policy? Tired of being cold. Gentle reader, the question you have raised does not seem to Miss Who's It to have much to do with the etiquette of blindness, but she is so perturbed at the notion that Social Security might employ such a foolish blanket policy that she cannot remain silent. Let us be clear about this matter. If public transportation is not operating, it does not seem reasonable that those who depend on that means of transportation should be expected to get to work, particularly if they do not live within walking distance of their jobs. Mostly, however, buses and light rail services keep running, albeit slowly. If city or state officials have determined that it is unsafe to have traffic moving during a snow emergency, they will urge everyone who can stay home to do so. In that case, it is reasonable for blind employees to stay warm at home. If other workers are expected to be at work and the buses are running, Miss Who's It believes that blind employees should be at work as well. Lest you conclude that Miss Who's It has lost touch with reality, you should consider that in Baltimore, where traffic is tied up by snowfall several times a winter, the National Center for the Blind staff are all, blind and sighted alike, expected to get to work as long as it is safe to do so. The center is always open, and those who decide to stay home must take a personal or vacation day to do so. It should be pointed out that, because the NFB has sleeping accommodations on site, employees are always allowed to stay overnight if a storm is coming or arrives during a workday. This unusual situation makes a rigorous snow policy practical when it might not be realistic for other employers. But the principle is clear. Blindness does not excuse an employee from getting to work if it is possible and safe to do so.
1: Proudly raising expectations. Because low expectations create obstacles between blind people and our dreams. NFBRN, the National Federation of the Blind Radio Network.

I think that's going to work. I think because I think when Julie kicked in, that works. That was a nice response. I think it'll work in place of Melissa. And then, yeah, once she gets her, gets back in here, that's it. And that was one of the reasons. Well, you know, we can clear the whole, you know, bank or, you know, for the banquet, we clear in 5 minutes, you know, you stand up, turn around and leave. So that's got to be our plan for a fire alarm as well. You know what I mean? Stand up, turn around,

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1: There's a photograph here of a tall woman with long dark hair standing before a classroom of children seated at desks. The caption reads, Kathy Cannonberg with her math class at Ligon Middle School. She Makes Things Funner by Colin Soloway from the editor. Often, news articles about blindness focus on the old stereotypes of hopelessness and helplessness. However, with increasing frequency, refreshingly enlightened reporters are beginning to tell the real story of blindness. Here, Colin Soloway, writing for the Raleigh, North Carolina News and Observer, details the experiences of Kathy Cannonberg during her first year as an elementary school math teacher. Kathy Cannonberg always loved school, but when she was in fourth grade, her teacher considered her a discipline problem. She asked me to read what was on the board, and I told her there wasn't anything on the board. She asked me again, and I told her again, Kathy said. She thought I was smart-mouthing her, and she made me stay after class to write, I will not mock the teacher 100 times on the board. But Kathy still insisted there was nothing on the board. When she went to see the principal with her parents, a quick eye exam by the school nurse found that Kathy wasn't a troublemaker. She was legally blind. Kathy's experience didn't sour her on school. She stayed in the classroom for the next 15 years as a student and, finally, as a teacher. Now in her first year at Ligon Middle School, Kathy teaches her sixth graders more than math and science. Every day, she shows them that physical disability need not limit their ambitions or their achievements. Her efforts quickly have won her the admiration of her students, their parents, and other teachers. At midday, Kathy, tall and slender, patrols the aisles of her math class as her students arrange counting chips on their desks, trying to give them a hands-on understanding of algebraic equations with single variables. She moves from student to student, probing to see if each student grasps the concepts the game pieces represent. She calls each child by name. She steps confidently between the desks. An observer never would suspect she's blind. Kathy, 23, says that despite her deteriorating vision caused by rheumatoid arthritis, there's nothing she would rather be doing than standing in front of a class. I love teaching, she said. I always seem to be in that role. The principal who employed Kathy said her blindness was not a consideration either way in her being hired. She was hired absolutely on her ability, he said. We were just tickled pink to find someone to teach both math and science, but I think Kathy's disability and the way she deals with it brings something special to the classroom. Outside the classroom, Kathy devotes herself to a broader goal, to educate the public about the circumstances and problems of the blind and visually impaired, and assist people with disabilities in leading productive lives. Recently elected president of the North Carolina chapter of the National Federation of the Blind, Kathy works for the rights of the visually impaired. In the forthcoming session of the General Assembly, she hopes to see a bill passed requiring that blind children or children threatened with eventual blindness be exposed to Braille at the same time sighted children are taught to read. Kathy seems to pursue challenges wherever they present themselves. When she was younger, she went to work at a local stable in exchange for riding lessons. She still rides whenever she can. She said her students were shocked to see a photograph of her on horseback. They asked me if that was really me, she said. Then they asked if there was someone with a rope leading the horse. I told them it was just me. When Kathy walks outside of class, she carries a white cane, but in the classroom, she finds her ways by different cues. At first, the children wanted to find out how far they could get away with spitballs, but sight isn't the only way to figure out who's doing what. Kathy's principal said he's been impressed with her teaching this fall. I think she's been wonderful with both the children and their parents. The kids love her, and she won parents over immediately when she talked about handicaps to them at orientation. Kathy described her first encounter with her students' parents at the open house before school started. I stood up in front of them and I told them, I guarantee you that at least one person here is handicapped. Can you guess who it is? They looked around at each other, and then I told them it was me. Kathy says her discussion with the parents made them more comfortable with her. I've got a couple of students in the class who are learning disabled, and I think their parents understand that I understand what it is like to be at a disadvantage. When asked to talk about their teacher, students in Kathy's sixth grade learning skills class didn't mention her eyesight or lack thereof. Instead, they talked about what a good teacher she is, how much they like her, and how much they feel she cares about them and what they're learning. She always says there are no dumb questions, one student said. If you get something wrong, she'll make sure you understand it. Another student said, she explains and keeps on explaining until we get it. She makes things a lot funner, said a student named Robert. She makes sure everybody understands what she's talking about. On a scale of 1 to 10, I'd give her an 11. His classmates shouted their approval.
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3: This next item is the quest for equal access, innovating blind-centered maps and diagrams. One critical area of access to information that we are concerned about is maps and diagrams. But oftentimes, most people have simply decided that they already know that making maps and diagrams accessible to blind people is too hard, so they haven't worked on it. Our next presenter decided that if maps and diagrams, if no one was going to work on methods for making them available so he could use them, he will just work it out himself. And so he is doing that. As a blind person who is a software engineer, he has started his own company called XR Navigation. And he is at the forefront of finding innovative ways to get access to this vital data. He's also a PhD candidate at the Georgia Institute of Technology. You should know that he received an NFB scholarship in 2012, so he meets a high standard. And his work is one of the tools that public entities might use to fulfill the resolution that was passed at our convention last year regarding access to maps by higher education institutions and other entities. He's here on this stage for the first time, but he's no stranger to the Federation, and in fact, we were aware of his efforts to innovate in mapping, so the Federation made a strategic contribution to help him with the early stage work of his mapping project. For the first time in his capacity as Chief Executive Officer of XR Navigation, please welcome Brandon Biggs.
4: Yeah.

0: Thank you so much, Mr. President. I want to start by telling a story that demonstrates why accessible digital maps and spatial diagrams are important. You smell the smoke and pull up the wildfire evacuation map, and your screen reader reads, map region, graphic clickable, blank. If there is an accessible version, it's a table with one column saying the name of the fire and another column with a level of containment, which is not particularly helpful in this case. Traditional methods of making digital maps and spatial diagrams accessible is through using turn-by-turn directions, nearby address searches, simple alternate text, and tables. The problem is that these completely remove the spatial information that makes something like a map a map. I want to demonstrate the magnitude of this problem. Sighted people view, on average, 300 maps a year. This is just maps, not any other types of spatial diagrams. Contrast that with blind people, who on average view less than one. This is the massive gap that we're trying to close with our tool, Audium. It's the first digital map and spatial diagram tool that everyone can use. The low vision experience for sighted and low vision users allows you to zoom in up to 200% without squashing interface elements, adjust the border width of features to make them easier to see, and hear the text labels read out in speech. The non-visual experience is like a video game, or an audio game for those who know what I'm talking about, where users hear the name and sound of objects as they move a character around the map. Like this. Play sound file one.
1: First tier section in Nixon Hall. First ramp, trash cans along the ramp. Second row table, west in Nixon Hall.
0: Audium is fully usable visually, auditorily, and through what we call interactive alt text that can be read on a Braille display. We're also working with the companies producing the full-page Braille displays so that you can read the tactile graphics on those as well. I like to split navigation tools into two different categories: orientation tools and mobility tools. The tools that we're used to, such as Good Maps and Blind Square, are mobility tools, and those are used to get you from point A to point B. Orientation tools are tactile maps, and they help you build an understanding of a space before you actually go. Audium is a digital orientation tool. This next example is an indoor map that might be familiar to some folks, except without the extremely long elevator wait. Play sound file
2: two. This is a demo of the multi-level Audium building experience at the New Orleans Marriott. I'm currently at the Canal Street entrance, and I want to go to the Grand Ballroom. The first thing I'm going to do is open up a list of all the objects on this map by pressing the M key for menu.
1: M. Filter objects submenu 2 of 202.
2: And I'm going to use Control F to find Grand Ballroom.
1: Control F. Find edit selected Grand. Enter. Result 2 of 3. Grand Ballroom. Acadia Ballroom. Third floor. Room. Is 13.
2: And it tells me it's on the third floor. So I'm going to escape out of this.
1: Escape. Audium map.
2: And open up the menu of only the objects on this floor by pressing Shift M.
1: Filter objects submenu 2 of 42.
2: And find an elevator.
1: E, E, E, elevator, first floor.
2: And get directions to it.
1: Go 2 of 6.
2: Enter.
1: D, directions submenu 5 of 6. Enter, elevator, first floor, is 13 steps left and 7 steps up.
2: And now I'm going to use my arrow keys to move around the map. Every arrow press moves me 1 meter by default, and I can change that by pressing the dash and the equals key. I'm going to go left first.
1: Left arrow. Canal Street entrance exit. First floor. Left arrow. Bumped into wall.
2: So I hit the wall, and I'm going to go up.
1: Up arrow. Walkway. 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Walkway. Left arrow. Walkway. Left arrow. Bumped into wall.
2: And I'm going to use a trailing technique similar to what I would do with my cane to see if I can continue up and to the left.
1: Up arrow, walkway, left arrow, bumped into wall. Up arrow, walkway, left arrow, bumped into wall. Up arrow, walkway, left arrow, walkway, left arrow, walkway, left arrow, quarter tower elevator lobby.
2: And I'm going to hit the D key to see where that elevator is now.
1: D, elevator, first floor is 3 steps up. Up arrow, bumped into wall. First, left arrow, door. Up arrow, elevator, first floor.
2: And I'm going to use the levels menu by pressing L.
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2: And that switched all the features to the third floor, so I'm going to press the Shift-M key to open up all the objects on this current floor.
1: Filter objects submenu 2 of 41.
2: I'm going to find the grand ballroom.
1: G, grand ballroom. Go 2 of 6.
2: And get directions.
1: D, directions. Enter, grand ballroom. Acadia ballroom, third floor, room, is 2 steps up.
2: And if I go up.
1: Up arrow, bumped into wall.
2: There's a wall, so I'm going to go down.
1: Down arrow, quarter tower elevator lobby.
2: And I'm in the elevator lobby, so I'm going to go left.
1: Left arrow. Quarter tower left arrow. Acadia ballroom foyer, third.
2: And I'm going to go up.
1: Up arrow. Acadia ball. Up arrow. Bumped into wall. Left arrow. Acadia ballroom foyer. Up arrow. Acadia ball. Up arrow. Grand ballroom.
2: And we made it to the grand ballroom.
0: There are a lot of walls in this hotel. These types of maps are useful for orienting to airport terminals. I don't know if anybody has any issues with those. Stadiums. Understanding and selecting where you want to sit on an airplane. And orienting to the emergency evacuation maps that are so important. They are on every single room door in this building. So that is what Audium can make usable. One of the clients that we recently worked with was the Vision Rehabilitation and Assistive Technology Expo. And this team organizing the expo is primarily blind. And before working with us, they had to have a transcriber transcribe everything into Braille, which was quite slow and cumbersome. Every time they would need to make a change, they would need the transcriber to transcribe the new change, emboss it, and mail it to all the different committee members. But with Audium, every person was able to use and view the map in Braille, in audio, and visually, depending on what they desired. This allowed, and you can update the map virtually overnight. This allowed the team to competently review and approve the exhibit hall layout. They then made that map available to all their attendees, and over 2,000 people were able to view and did view the map. This next example is a neighborhood map, and you can view a neighborhood map for free on our website by going to audium.net, that's audiom.net, and I'll say that a little later as well, and entering in any address in the world, and it'll pull up a map exactly like the one you're going to hear right now.
2: Is an Audium OpenStreetMap neighborhood map of the National Federation of the Blind Conference in New Orleans. I am currently on the Sheraton Hotel, and I want to go to the New Orleans Marriott. I am going to start by moving my character around the map, 1 meter each arrow press. And that's because I have my step size set to 1 meter. I can adjust that by pressing the dash and the equals key and change it to whatever I want it to be. I'm going to press the up arrow.
1: Up arrow. Sheraton New Orleans Hotel 49 level building at 500 Canal Street, 146 meters tall. Hotel, 210.7.
2: And what that told us was the name of the object that we're on, which is the Sheraton Hotel. We learned its address, how tall it was, and then we heard some coordinates that tell us where we are on the map. We also heard a short sound representing the hotel. I'm going to press up arrow one more time.
1: Up arrow. Empty space. 210 points.
2: And what that told us is that we are now off the hotel in empty space. And empty space just means that there's no data for that location. There's a lot of empty space on maps. So we have a key command, control up arrow, that will jump us to the next object in that direction so that you can avoid most of the empty space.
1: Control up arrow. Jumped 5 meters north to paving stones. Sidewalk.
2: Now we're on the sidewalk that's to the north. So north is what you're default facing when you start an audio map. And I'm going to orient myself to this sidewalk. So not all sidewalks go east and west. So let's see what this one goes.
1: Oh, orienting to southeast selected paving stones.
2: All right, so it goes southeast to northwest. And now I am going to open up a list of all the objects on the menu by pressing the M key.
1: M. Filter objects submenu 2 of 880.
2: There are 880 objects in this menu, and I'm going to down arrow through them.
1: Down arrow. Paving stones. Sidewalk is right here. Down arrow. Sheraton New Orleans Hotel 49 level building at 500 Canal Street, 146 meters tall. Hotel is 5 steps right and down arrow. Canal Street 4 lanes asphalt. Main road.
2: And so we can tell that the hotel is to our right, and the Canal Street is to our left. Now I'm going to press the N key to go and find the New Orleans Marriott.
1: N, Norta 114 General de Gaulle Solon, bus route.
2: And this is a bus route, and I'm going to keep pressing N.
1: N, Norta 100 Algiers out. N, Norta, N, New Orleans Marriott 5 level.
2: And there we go. Now I'm going to hit enter and get directions.
1: Enter, go 2 of 6. D, directions, enter, New Orleans Marriott 5 level building at 555 Canal Street, hotel, is 42 steps left, application.
2: So the New Orleans is 42 steps left, and we can jump to the left to see what is to the left, although we heard that it's Canal Street, so let's verify.
1: Control left arrow, jump 10 meters northeast to Canal Street, 4 lane.
2: Yep. Canal Street is to our left. I'm going to press, go back to the sidewalk.
1: Control right arrow, jump 10 meters southwest to paving stones.
2: Now I'm going to move along this sidewalk. I can either repeatedly press the up arrow or hold the up arrow down and move along step by step, or I can press the control up arrow to move to the next object along the sidewalk, which is what I'm going to do.
1: Control up arrow. Jump 29 meters southeast to paving stones, service road, and paving stones, sidewalk.
2: So there's a service road that we need to cross after the Marriott, between the Marriott and the crosswalk.
1: Control up arrow. Jump 39 meters southeast to asphalt zebra marked. Pedestrian crossing. Asphalt zebra marked.
2: And now we're at the pedestrian crossing, which is the crosswalk on the corner. So I'm going to press the left arrow since we know that Canal Street is to our left.
1: Left arrow. Asphalt zebra marked. Pedestrian crossing.
2: And orient to this crosswalk.
1: Oh, orienting to northeast selected asphalt zebra marked.
2: And now I'm going to press the control up arrow to move across this street.
1: Control up arrow. Jumped 8 meters northeast to traffic signals. Traffic signal.
2: All right, so we landed on the light, which is typically in the center of the crosswalk. And now I'm going to press the up arrow.
1: Up arrow. South Clay.
2: And there is no crosswalk underneath us, so that means that the crosswalk turns a little bit. So I can press the left or the right arrow key to figure out where it went. So I'm going to press the left arrow.
1: Left arrow. South Claiborne front.
2: And we're back on the pedestrian crossing. I didn't let it read out all the different bus routes because bus routes are very long. And I heard the sound of the pedestrian crossing, so I know that I'm back on it. I'm going to press the control up arrow.
1: Control up arrow. Jump 9 meters northeast to crossing the tracks. Asphalt.
2: So there's something here called crossing the tracks. And so if I press the right arrow.
1: Right arrow. Canal Street streetcar. Left arrow.
2: And we heard that there is a streetcar track that we are crossing. So I'm going to press the control up arrow one more time.
1: Control up arrow. Jump 3 meters northeast to crossing the tracks.
2: Oh, there's another crossing the tracks. So I'm going to continue forward.
1: Control up arrow. Jump 12 meters northeast to traffic signals.
2: And we're back. There's another light. And then I'm going to continue forward.
1: Control up arrow. Jump 7 meters northeast to paved sidewalk.
2: and we're back on the sidewalk. So what we heard there was there are two lights and two track crossings that we need to do in order to cross Canal Street. Now I'm going to press the O key to orient to the sidewalk.
1: O, orienting to southeast, selected paved.
2: And we are oriented southeast, and so I'm going to get directions now to the Marriott.
1: D, New Orleans Marriott 5 level building at 555 Canal Street Hotel is 6 step left and 32 step down.
2: And so it's down. I'm going to turn around 180 degrees by pressing the shift down arrow key.
1: Shift down arrow, northwest.
2: And I'm going to move along this sidewalk by pressing the control up arrow.
1: Control up arrow. Jump 24 meters northwest to paved sidewalk and Dorsair Street one-way service road.
2: So there is another crosswalk that we need to go. It's more like a service road driveway. We need to cross that street, so it's something to be aware of.
1: Control up arrow. Jump 31 meters northwest to paved sidewalk and New Orleans Marriott 5 level building at 5.
2: And we made it to the Marriott.
0: There's a reason why we did the other direction going between the two hotels, because this one had a bunch of crosswalks. But it would have been nice to have known, you know, before coming here that there was all those complicated intersections. But that's what Audium allows you to do, is explore all this information that's there on the map before actually going, which gives you a lot of confidence when you're actually moving from point A to point B. And you don't actually need Google Maps or any of those turn-by-turn directions tools if you have a map. This type of tool is useful for understanding where polling locations are if you would like to know where to vote, understanding the trails in a park if you'd like to go hiking, learning where your classrooms are on a university campus, and understanding the zoning requirements in a city if you'd like to build an apartment building. This next example is what we call a thematic map, and it's our final example. And these types of maps have some kind of data overlaid on top of the geographic information. Go ahead and play the sound file 4.
2: The non-visual version of Audium has two modes, a tabular view and a geographic view. The tabular view
1: table
2: has a row for each of the features on the map and a column for each of the properties associated with those features. We find a feature of interest.
1: Down arrow, Montana row header row 2 name column. 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
1: Right arrow, 292,604 North Dakota row 4 total cases column 2. Right arrow, 383,964 North Dakota row 4 cases per 1 million.
2: And what we heard there was a pitch that's relative to the other pitches in the column, so we can tell that North Dakota has a higher number of cases per 1 million than the other rows. Now I'm going to press enter.
1: Alert maps.
2: And that jumped me to the center of North Dakota and switched the statistic on the map to cases per 1 million. Now I'm going to use my arrow keys to move around the map, 50 kilometers each arrow press, and I'm going to use a technique called weaving to explore the border of North Dakota.
1: Right arrow, North Dakota, 383,964 cases per 1 million. Right arrow, North Dakota, right arrow, Minnesota, 322,284 cases, down arrow, Minnesota, left arrow, down arrow, South Dakota, 319,779 cases per left arrow, South Dakota, up, left arrow, down, left, up, left arrow, down, left arrow, up, left arrow, down, left arrow, Montana, 312,280 cases, up, right arrow, up, left, up, right, up arrow, empty space, right arrow, empty, down, right, up, right, down, right, up, down, right, up, down, right, arrow, up, right, down, arrow, left, arrow, down, right, down, left, arrow, down, arrow, south.
2: And what we got there was the shape, orientation, and size of North Dakota, and the distance, direction, orientation, and general layout of all the features bordering North Dakota. We also learned that Minnesota has the highest number of cases per 1 million bordering North Dakota, but North Dakota has the highest number of cases per 1 million out of all the features we explored.
0: Definitely takes a little bit of getting used to understand how to go and trace around these objects, but this type of map is really useful for understanding weather information, where wildfires are, temperature information, air quality, and understanding what gerrymandering is, and live election results, which is what we did this last year for the U.S. presidential 2024 election. Audium also shows different types of spatial diagrams, such as anatomical, meteorological, circuit board diagrams. Audium also allows blind people to independently draw and create their own shapes and digital diagrams. We have performed over 13 academic studies on over 150 blind and 40 sighted participants. And in our most recent evaluation, we compared the spatial knowledge understanding that people had after viewing a table, an audio map, and a visual map. And we found that tables communicate no spatial information. But there was no statistically significant difference between a visual map and an audio map. These results are extremely promising, and we're continuing to do research in this area. There are two major areas that Audium can contribute to around increasing independence in the blind society. First is with employment. Audium can allow blind people to independently perform tasks in over 1,000 professions in STEM specifically, such as epidemiology, oceanography, meteorology, cartography, and architecture. We do have a few blind people in these professions, but it's only one or two, and they will tell you that having access to be able to view and create digital diagrams is really important for their profession. The second is in allowing blind people to independently participate in civic engagement projects. In my city of Atlanta, Georgia, we have a transit authority that recently published a complete redesign of the bus routes around Atlanta. And they asked for public comment for that bus route redesign. Being someone who uses public transit for independent navigation, I decided I'd give my feedback. So I logged onto the website, went to the survey, and the very first item on that survey was a map that was completely blank. And every single question on that survey required the use of that map. So this meant that I was unable to provide my feedback. This happens all around the world. Blind people are unable to participate and give their voice to the civic institutions on civic projects that impact them the most. And this is what Audium can help with. When I've spoken to institutions about making their maps and diagrams accessible, they say, "You're the first person to have ever asked us about making these accessible, so it must not be important." When I ask how many people they would need to hear from in order to make it important, they say, "One." Other than you. So, our vision is that all digital maps and spatial diagrams are usable to everyone. But we can't do this alone. We need your help. I want everyone to pull out your phone, plug in your headphones, and visit this link. audium.net/email. That's audio, M as in map, .net/email. And that will pull up a contact form with the top digital map tool providers and their contact information and draft emails and a number of institutions that provide digital maps to the public. And I want you to send an email to an institution that resonates with you the most. If you have another institution or have a digital map or spatial diagram that you would like to use, our contact information is the second option on that contact form, so send us that information about that diagram or institution, and we will help you make that usable. Digital map and spatial diagram accessibility is where audio description was in the 1970s, but we have one massive advantage. The Americans with Disabilities Act Title II regulations are going into effect next year, and this requires all digital content be made accessible, including maps and diagrams. So I would like everyone to join me in demanding that all public maps, digital maps, and spatial diagrams be made usable, because it's your right. Thank you.
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0: O'Rourke completes 6-week fundraising bike ride for blind by Emily Benjamin. Reprinted with permission from NHL.com, September 8, 2023. A photo appears on the page, the caption, Dan O'Rourke smiles as he holds his NFB member coin. Through all the weeks that Dan O'Rourke spent on his bike, 6 to be exact, all the road rash and flat tires, the broken fan belt on his RV, the searing temperatures and the early mornings, the longer-than-planned stopover in Joplin, Missouri, there have been so many victories. The people he has met along the way, the stories he has heard, the word he has spread, the money he has raised. But it's possible that nothing compares to the news the longtime NHL referee received recently from his dad, the reason he got on his bike in the first place for a 2,500-mile ride along Route 66 from Santa Monica, California, to Chicago, raising money for the National Federation of the Blind. He's decided to take the challenge on of learning Braille at 75 years old, said O'Rourke, who has been an official in the NHL since 1999 and who will report to officials' training camp Sunday. If that's all that came of this, then it was worth it. O'Rourke's father, Tom, and his grandfather both suffered vision loss, with his father diagnosed with retinitis pigmentosa, a rare eye disease that affects the retina, breaking it down slowly over time and causing blindness. The belief is that his grandfather also had the same disease, though O'Rourke never met him. Part of the reason that O'Rourke, 50, set out on his journey on July 27 was to raise money for the NFB's Bell, Braille Enrichment for Literacy and Learning, Academy, a summer program of Braille and non-visual skills that helps low-vision children with the skills and confidence to live independent lives. At last tally, a week or so ago, O'Rourke had raised $46,000 and was hoping for more to continue coming in to support an organization that is near and dear to his heart. Because he knows what it's like to try to live without some of those skills. His father never learned Braille and never wanted to use a cane, denial taking hold of him. Tom was injured just before O'Rourke set out on July 27, falling down the stairs, shattering his elbow, breaking his shoulder, and sustaining a concussion. That, plus the ride, may have been the push Tom needed to take the next step. I may even talk him into trying to get certified in it, so he can help other people, O'Rourke said. It's just kind of a neat part of the story. A huge reason behind this is the fact that he never did learn Braille or learn how to use his cane properly. Now he reached out to the CNIB, bracket Foundation, close bracket, in Canada, and he's trying to get the starter kit for Braille. That, to me, has been one of the real silver linings of it, that he's decided to do that. Tom has told everyone he can find about the ride, about what his son is doing, struggling to get through the story without tearing up, bursting with pride. It's how O'Rourke has felt, too. It's one of the most rewarding things I've done, that me and my wife have done, aside from our kids, he said. Along the way, from California to Illinois, were meet-and-greets, a Dan O'Rourke Day in Springfield, Missouri, that came as a complete surprise, social media check-ins, and a few missteps, including a fall outside of Tulsa, Oklahoma, that shredded his shorts enough that my left butt cheek is hanging out, O'Rourke said, laughing. I kind of crashed and burned there. It took almost 2 days to get the asphalt out of the cuts, but he made it, ahead of schedule. O'Rourke crossed the finish line Wednesday, pulling up to a little street sign in downtown Chicago that marks the end of Route 66 around 3 p.m., enjoying a moment alone and taking some pictures. There will be a more formal event on Friday with some vendors and an appearance by the Clarence S. Campbell Bowl, given to the Western Conference champion, which will be available to be touched by low vision and blind people, where they can put their hands on it and experience it that way, O'Rourke said. And this may not be the last time O'Rourke gets on his bike for a cause. He and his wife, April, are already kicking around ideas for the next time. It's just been an amazing journey, O'Rourke said. It was very weird today to get up and not have to get on my bike and get going.
1: Letting the world know that blindness is not the characteristic that holds us back. We're NFBRN, the National Federation of the Blind Radio Network.
0: Changes in Policy and Programs for the Blind by Jim Kestelute. There is a photo on the page, the caption, Jim Kestelute. From the editor, the next speaker on this panel was Jim Kestelute, who was a member of the Committee for Purchase from People Who Are Blind or Severely Disabled, now named Ability One.
2: Thank you. You know, I'm going to start off my comments by doing something different than I really planned on. And that is, I hope there's no secret there that I support the payment of at least U.S. minimum wage to people who are blind. So based on that, I have to support the two resolutions that were passed yesterday here at this convention. And further, I believe going right to the root, right to the legislation, is really the way to do this and to put this at rest once and for all. You know, normally I'm introduced these days as the past president and executive director of the Chicago Lighthouse. But, you know, to tell you the truth, I really never saw myself as president or executive director of the Chicago Lighthouse. I always saw myself first and foremost as a person who's blind. I've been blind my whole life. In 2010, I was appointed by President Obama to the United States Ability One Commission, which is formerly known as the Committee for Purchase from People Who Are Blind or Severely Disabled. I was appointed as a private citizen to represent the interests of people who are blind, and that's how I see my role, that's how I see my responsibility. You know, it was an honor to be appointed by President Obama because I know he's a strong supporter of the Ability One program, and I also know he is aware of the National Federation of the Blind. I know that because just a few years ago, I took him on a tour of the Chicago Lighthouse. He came specifically to see our Ability One programs. He came with some of his staff, and after the tour, we had a chance to talk with him and to some of his staff. And at that time, I learned he was aware of the National Federation of the Blind and its advocacy and his advocacy in the area of minimum wage. Yeah, I've been in this business a long time, 45 years, so I've had a chance to develop some historical perspectives. But before I do that, I'd like to take just a minute to explain the Ability One program, to describe that a little bit. The landmark legislation was originally known as the Wagner-O'Day Act, and it was passed in 1938. And the act set up a method whereby a not-for-profit organization that employed people who are blind could manufacture and supply a product to the federal government. And in 1971, the act was amended, and at that time it became known as the Javits-Wagner-O'Day Act. And two changes happened back then. The first was they added that not-for-profits that employed people who are blind could supply services as well as products to the federal government. And the second change was that the act included other not-for-profit organizations that employed people with other severe disabilities. The act established an independent federal agency known as the United States Ability One Commission. And there are 15 members of the commission appointed by the president. 11 are executives from federal agencies. There are two members that represent the interests of people with severe disabilities. And then there are another two members who represent the interests of people who are blind. I'm one of the appointees that represents the interests of people who are blind. And the other is James H. Umvig. And Jim Umvig is also the vice chairman of the Ability One Commission. The commission has the power, through casting votes, to place a product or service on a special procurement list. And once that product or service is on that special procurement list, federal agencies must buy those products or services from designated not-for-profit organizations that employ people who are blind or people with other severe disabilities. There are two associated national not-for-profit agencies under the Ability One system. One is National Industries for the Blind, and the other is NISH. And National Industries for the Blind helps local not-for-profit agencies develop products that would eventually go to the commission for vote and hopeful placement on the procurement list. And NISH does the same for not-for-profits that employ people with other severe disabilities. But through this process of casting votes, agencies for the blind manufacture and supply writing instruments, all kinds of office products. They manufacture U.S. Army T-shirts and Coast Guard sweatsuits, and they supply switchboard operations to veterans' hospitals and on Army installations, all kinds of other products. as I said, I've been in this business a long time, and I have a sort of a historical perspective. I'm basically, as I continue here, I'm basically an optimistic person. But I do remember, as Dr. Maurer said, in the early 1970s, 73, 75, the mentality and the generally accepted practice for agencies for the blind was paying on a piece rate without a U.S. guarantee minimum wage. As I see it today, my opinion today is the vast majority of agencies for the blind truly accept that the best business practice is to pay people who are blind at least the U.S. minimum wage. I was on the board of National Industries for the Blind when we voted that its members are to, as a policy, its members are to pay at least the U.S. minimum wage to blind workers. NIB set up a system where of rehabilitation engineers that would help local not-for-profit agencies use the best manufacturing methods, the best equipment, and technology to make sure the revenues were maximized so those wages, at least U.S. minimum wage, could be paid to blind workers. Yet, even today, as we've heard with the previous speakers, there's still a long way to go. There are still some agencies that still pay sub-minimum wage. And, you know, paying on a piece rate, that's a 19th century concept. That's how people were paid in the 1800s. That's how people were paid in 1905 and 1910. And when you're paid on a piece rate basis, there's unfair burden put on your blind labor. There are unfair burdens that really don't belong on the blind worker. It belongs on the employer, because some of those burdens will affect the blind person's ability or anybody's ability to produce higher quantities of work, which means higher income for the person. For example, if the employer has poor supervision, that can impact the blind worker's piece rate that they're putting out. So it's going to result in them earning less money. If the employer has poor supply techniques, that isn't the problem of the worker, that's the problem of the employer. If the parts are defective, that shouldn't affect the worker's wages through lower production. They got to get the right parts there. If you're not using the right, most efficient, effective machinery to do your production, that's not the blind worker's fault. It should not affect that person in the form of lower wages. If you're working in conditions that are hot and cramped or cold, that can affect production. That is not the responsibility of the blind worker. That's the responsibility of the employer. If you have generally poor industrial engineering techniques, that is not the problem of the blind worker. That's the problem of the employer. And what a guaranteed minimum wage does, it means that when those negative factors are in play, it doesn't affect the blind worker's wages. They still get paid the guaranteed U.S. minimum wage. It affects the employer that's not doing things right. Paying on a piece rate is a 19th century concept. I believe paying U.S. minimum wage, that's a 20th century concept. We're in the 21st century. We are not in the 20th century. I believe that wages should be a living wage, greater than U.S. minimum wage. It should be a wage that a person can support their family, a wage that people can purchase a home, put their children through school, and have all the other American dreams that everybody else has the opportunity to access. I mentioned earlier that I'm kind of an optimistic person. I've been I'm probably the newest appointee on the U.S. Ability One Commission, and I honestly see that paying a living wage is the direction that the U.S. Ability One Commission is going. I have no doubt that is because of the National Federation of the Blind's advocacy over the past 35 or 45 years. They've done it single-handedly without any help from anybody else, brought this major issue in front of everybody, to the point where it is, in my view, in fact changing, and where the actual best business practice is viewed as and accepted as paying U.S. minimum wage. And as Janet Slick mentioned, you know, we have contracts and wages that we're paying our manufacturing workers $11.21 an hour, and our service workers $21.85 an hour, and our contract management staff $27.74 an hour. These, as I see Ability One and the staff at Ability One and the leadership at Ability One through Tina Ballard, that to me is what they want to do, and what the direction that they're going is to paying minimum wage. And I, Dr. Maurer mentioned his first time at the Chicago Lighthouse in 1975. I recall those days very clearly, because National Federation of the Blind not only advocated all these years for good wages, but also for good working conditions. And I remember in 1975, when we were picketed, we weren't doing things right. We were paying on the piece rate basis, not necessarily with any kind of guaranteed minimum wage. And frankly, our working conditions were substandard. And National Federation confronted the Chicago Lighthouse on those two issues. I look back at that. That was the best thing that ever happened to the Chicago Lighthouse. The reason that was the best thing that ever happened to the Chicago Lighthouse was

0: relooked at its board of directors and wanted to make sure that there was significant representation on that board by people who are blind or perhaps family members who are blind, because that was a good way to ensure that good wages are paid and that the working conditions were good, is to have people who are blind on those boards. And those three things have kind of become part of the culture at the Chicago Lighthouse. And I have, again, no doubt that that has influenced many agencies across the country to do the same thing, to pay minimum wage, to have a quality work environment. You know, I think the changes that I see, and I'm optimistic, definitely the result of inspiring leadership, leadership from both national and state NFB people like Dr. Kenneth Jernigan and Dr. Mark Maurer and James H. Umbig and Jim Gashel and Fred Schroeder and Anil Lewis and Patty Chang, who heads up the Illinois Federation of the Blind. You know, when you first now walk into the Ability One offices, there's a display there. You can't help but run right into it. And it's a display on and featuring Dr. Kenneth Jernigan. And there's a quote on that wall that says, "It's respectable to be blind." You know, and I see the staff and the other commission members there, and you know, I'm optimistic. I have great confidence in Tina Ballard and the staff there, moving that program the right direction, higher wages. The jobs that are coming out of the Ability One program today are jobs that are knowledge-based. They exist in federal buildings, federal facilities, including military facilities, and they have a principle of a quality work environment. You know, there's a subcommittee in the Ability One Commission, and it's chaired by James H. Umbig, and it's a quality work environment. There's like three or four principles there. One is paying competitive wages, making sure that there's worker satisfaction that's monitored, that there's a clear career path for people who are blind, and that there's training, ongoing training that could help people in the program move up in the system. And NIB has this training program that leads to all kinds of leadership jobs within NIB. And they offer graduate training to folks in the program, supervisory training, internships, fellowships, and people have moved up to CEO positions at not-for-profit agencies and vice president positions and supervisor positions. This is what I see as Ability One and Ability One today and where it's going. Thank you.
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5: Welcome to Access On, the technology podcast of the National Federation of the Blind. This week, we're bringing you an abridged version of our recent boutique on AI prompt engineering. Carl Belanger gives us a general overview of how to craft AI prompts to get the results you want. I'll discuss working with specialist and mainstream tools to obtain visual information from AI. And Kennedy Zumnick discusses custom GPTs and generating tactile graphics. Welcome to episode 16 of Access On. It's Jonathan Mosen at the Jernigan Institute here in Baltimore, Maryland. The weather's warming up. It's actually feeling positively spring-like out there as I put this together on a Monday just before heading off to the CSUN conference. Looking forward to seeing many of you there. By the time that you hear this, maybe you're heading home and you're using this podcast to while away the hours as you fly. We have had plenty of requests to bring the recent boutique that we did on prompt engineering, which is a fancy way, really, of saying, how do you talk to AI effectively, to this podcast. So we're bringing you an abridged version of it today. We have quite a catalogue of examples.

0: existing boutiques that we can draw from, which have a lot of interesting information. And given the number of requests that we've received to do this, it's likely something that we will do going forward. So here is this abridged version of the boutique on AI prompt engineering. We begin with Kyle Belanger, who tells us what prompt engineering is.
1: AI prompting, also called prompt engineering, is the art of asking AI for things in a way that makes sure that it knows what you want and can provide the response in the best way for you. And this can take a number of factors, and there's a number of ways to do things, and that we'll get into. So the AI prompt is when you get to ChatGPT or Gemini or Copilot or whatever, and you have that box, it might say ask something, it might say enter a prompt, whatever it is, it's all the same. You type in what you want the AI to do, hit enter or click the send button, and off it goes to do its thing. And the prompt can be a question, directions on how to do a task, or you can even give it instructions to how you want it to behave going forward. A prompt will have a number of some kind of key components to it. First, clearly ask a question or state what you want to do and define a task. Then give it guidelines or constraints or even specific requirements as to what you want. And I'll explain all these later. Provide background or context to what you're doing. And optionally, you can specify the length or type of input that you're looking for. Also, strike a balance between being too vague or overly specific. Clearly ask a question or define a task. So, you know, if you go to an AI, let's say, you know, you're thinking of recipes, you might just ask it a simple question of what should I do for dinner tonight? It's a valid question, but it's also very broad. A slightly better way might be if you have a pound of pork that you need to use up. Say, you know, I have a pound of ground pork that I need to use. Please give me 3 straightforward recipes that I can make with ground pork for dinner tonight. That's a much better question. It clearly states what's going on, tells it what you want, and provides information. Next is provide guidelines, constraints, or specific requirements. This can be as simple as, instead of just saying, give me recipes, give me 3 recipes, give me 5 recipes, give me 4 marketing ideas, recommend 3 book series. Simply giving it a number of things you want. In the book series example, give me 3 fantasy book series that I might like to read that are similar to Lord of the Rings. That gives it, you know, a specific requirement, 3 books. It gives it guidelines similar to the fantasy books, similar to the Lord of the Rings. Constraints can be things like that are less than 500 pages or that do not contain some other things that you don't want to read. And you can continue to add these guidelines or restraints more or less to specify how you want to have this work. Provide background or context. This can be things like telling it, for example, if you're crafting a marketing email, you can say, I run a small tech repair startup in Baltimore, Maryland. And then when you say, please give me 3 marketing email ideas to reach the local community to market my tech repair company, because it knows that you're in Baltimore, Maryland, it might give you some additional recommendations or resources that may be more beneficial to this area. Or, you know, if you're asking for dinner recipes, again, if you say, you know, I have kids who generally don't like vegetables, please give me 5 recipes that you can build in vegetables that are generally kid friendly. That gives the AI context and background of that you're not just looking for, you know, vegetarian or other healthy recipes that you may want. You can also discuss, you know, that it's kid friendly, various other things like that. Specify the length or type of output. So if you just tell it a question, you'll probably get a narrative back. You might get lists, you might get tables, but you can say, give me the three fantasy book series. Provide the first book, title, author, and a brief description of each series in a table that's specifying the output. Then it will give you a nice formatted table of what you're looking for, how it can be formatted, what you want in the table, things like that. Or you might say, you know, generate a list of at least five different elements that contain blah, blah, blah, or whatever your input needs. And this can be, you know, you don't have to include this in your prompt, but it can certainly be a very useful thing to make sure the input is, or the output is what is most useful to you. Another big piece is finding the right balance. Prompts very much depend on what you're saying, what you're trying to get at. If it's a simple question, like how does snow form? That could be fine. You're just asking for a brief description of how does snow form? Simple question. But now if you're wanting to know something more in depth, you might say something like, describe how humidity levels and cloud density affect the formation of snow crystals in such and such an area, or at, you know, at certain altitudes. Summarize the different types of crystals in a table. Much more descriptive prompt gives you a lot more to work with and can help you build on the initial prompt. Striking that balance is definitely hard. So how can we help to work through this better? One is just try to think objectively. If you're trying to convey to an AI what you want it to do, just think, how can I clearly articulate what I want? Also, trial and error is okay. So if you do a prompt, ask a question, and it gives you some response out of left field, just hit that new chat button and try again. Or if it got it close, you can go through and say, okay, great, but I want more detail on this area. Or can you reformat it like this? Or I don't think this is quite what I was looking for. Can you try redoing it this way? Other things that I'll get into later are AIs will have a regenerate button or rewrite response or various ways to word it. What this will do is it'll essentially redo the prompt, but have it try to generate the response in a slightly different format or with slightly different things. That's another way to do it. And then you can continue to work through your prompts, ask it something, give it more info, back and forth you go, until you get to a point where, you know, you feel you have the input you want. Another thing you can do is you can ask AI to help you. So for example, please help me craft a marketing template for my tech repair business. Please ask any further questions that will help narrow down the scope or provide better information to provide the best output. And then that will, may prompt the AI to ask you questions about where are you located? How big is your company? What is your target audience? You know, do you target specific types of technology and things like that? And you can give it answers. You could also just simply say, I want to write a marketing email for a business, but am having trouble. Please help me formulate a prompt to best get marketing emails for my business. And it can, and it will give you some examples. It may give you other things to think about or questions to answer, things like that. A new and upcoming tool you could look into are prompt generators. These are tools that will enable you to put in, again, things like marketing email for a small business. And whereas a generative AI like Gemini or Copilot or ChatGPT or any of those could certainly provide, you know, some help in doing a prompt creation, these prompt generators are designed and purpose-built to take your prompts give you suggestions and generate and refine prompts until you have a prompt you like that you can then copy and paste into your AI model of choice. The last piece to consider is there are now more and more types of AI models. So if you go on to ChatGPT or Google Gemini or Perplexity, many of these other things, you will see a number of different models. For example, in Gemini, you have Flash Thinking, Pro, Deep Research, and they don't really explain these well. Generally, it's okay to just default to whatever the default it's giving you or choose the Pro model. But for certain types of questions, you may want to consider either a thinking model or a deep research model. What a thinking or reasoning model does is instead of just going through the calculation once based on whatever prompt you give it, it will go through multiple steps, iterate on itself, try to think through your question, and spit out responses. This is overkill for general, like, what recipes can I make tonight type of questions. But if your question is a very technical or math-based one, or if you're looking for a coding, you know, some computer code, because that's another thing AI can do is write programs for you, having these reasoning or thinking models can get better, more consistent output than just the basic model would. Another one is deep research. What these will do is you give it a research topic. For example, as a test, I did one on the marketing trends and claims in accessibility companies. And what it will do is it will go out, search the web, do recursive searches, find sources, and then generate a whole report based on those sources with the information being cited throughout. If you need to do some research on a topic for work, this could be a great way to get you started. Now, with any AI, checking but verifying is always key. Even though these are using websites, they're still not guaranteed to be accurate. And for any of these, really, any prompt information you ask it for, always trust but verify. That is the most important aspect that I can recommend to you, is to be not wholeheartedly skeptical, but at least take everything that AI gives you with that slight bit of, I may want to check this later. Because while they're frequently and generally most of the time very good, AI models are still somewhat prone to errors and can always make mistakes. So definitely check what it's giving you. Do some of your own research and build from there. Now we have Gemini up. I will be demonstrating
2: John Bill Pooch plus two
1: of Gemini and a little bit of another AI called Perplexity. I just want to show you at the top of your screen.
2: Button collapse. Google account. Main landmark. 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Gemini Advanced 2.0 Pro Experimental Menu.
1: At the top, you'll have a menu button, which will generally it'll say
2: 2.0 Flash Thinking. 2.0 Flash for Everyday Tasks. 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
1: 2.0 Flash. Now, I am using the paid version of Gemini and Perplexity for these demos. There are free versions as well, which, if you're just getting started, will likely be fine, but you may want to consider. So we have the
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1: for Everyday Tasks, which is generally the one you'll want to use for most of the time. 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
1: There's the thinking or reasoning one that I mentioned earlier.
2: 2.0 Flash 2.0 Pro Experimental Best for Complex.
1: There's the Pro, which is a more advanced, has more data, can, you know, knows more things.
2: 1.5 Pro of Deep Research to get in-depth answers, 5 of 5.
1: And then there's the Deep Research that I talked about earlier. For now,
2: 2.0 Flash for...
1: We'll just use the 2.0 Flash. And so for our first prompt, just to illustrate, we'll do something vague. Let's just do write a marketing email.
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2: 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Gemini reply. 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Tired of tech troubles? We've got you covered. Hey name. Is your phone screen cracked? Disrupt your day. 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We understand how frustrating it can be.
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2: 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Off, enter.
1: All right. So we have a blank prompt. So again, I'll do one more example and then I'll show you quickly in Perplexity Pro how this works as well.
2: Give me 3 recipe ID for dinner tonight. Give me 3 recipe ideas for dinner tonight.
1: So that's my prompt.
2: Ask Gemini. 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Gemini
1: All right. It has replied. Let's see what we got.
2: Give me 3 conversation get button. All right. Let's get some dinner inspiration going. Taste and time constraints. All right. Let's get some dinner inspiration going. Here are 3 recipe ideas that cater to different taste and time constraints.
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1: And plus 34 sources. It's not called a button, but we could hit enter on that to expand it.
2: Answer. 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Helps the AI, instead of asking to guess, link guides the AI to assign a role or persona to the AI. 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
1: And this is one piece that I hadn't mentioned in my previous piece, but you can, and there's some different opinions on whether this is viable or not, or it's still necessary. But you can say, as a dietitian for recipes, or as a marketing expert, or acting as a, you know, whatever your role is, create a document that will do such and such. And that is another good tip as well that you can use strategically to help when you want it.
2: Question. Link of using specific 3. Use natural language and be conversational. Link the ultimate.
1: Yeah. And that's, again, you know, phrasing it just in a way that's makes sense, like you're talking to a person. And be direct. At this point, I am going to turn it over to Jonathan to talk about how we can use some of these techniques in blindness-specific AI tools.
0: Thanks very much, Carl. Well, in my section of this webinar, I'm going to discuss making the most of tools that can give you access to visual information. Broadly speaking, there are 2 categories of apps that can perform this function. First, there are specific tools that have been designed to perform what we might call visual interpretation. And that is to say, you take a picture or you provide an existing image and you interact with the tool to learn about the image. These tools are designed specifically for that purpose. And the intended audience is blind people. Now, your second option is to use mainstream tools for this sort of thing, for image recognition. And you'll need to work a little harder on your prompt engineering skills to get the results that you want. So let's talk first about the blindness-specific apps. It's not an exhaustive list because we now have a lot of options, but some tools like this include Be My AI, which is a part of the Be My Eyes app, Access AI, which is part of the Aira Explorer app, and is also on the Aira Explorer website. You've got Seeing AI from Microsoft, which is available for Android and iOS, Google Lookout, which is Android specific. There's the new Ally from Envision, which is about to come out of beta, and it's available on the web and smartphone platforms. And let's not forget PixieBot, which describes videos. The tool that you choose to use can often come down to personal preference in terms of the way that the user interface works, whether you find it easy to use or not, or maybe the style of the descriptions that you prefer. Some tools are now becoming more aware of user preferences, and they give you some choice over how verbose the descriptions are. In a way, this is actually a form of prompt engineering made easy for you. Through selections on a settings screen, you're giving instructions to the AI about how you would like things described to you, how you would like it to respond. So prompt engineering made simple. Regardless of whether configuration options exist or not, in the context of today's discussion on prompt engineering, it's important to emphasize that all these companies have done their own prompt engineering behind the scenes. And these prompts that you don't get to see are part of the app's secret sauce. Another factor that will influence the output that you get is the large language model that they use, for example, ChatGPT, Google Gemini, or Claude. Some of them have access to several large language models from different companies, and they may determine which LLM to send your image to based on the kind of image that you're sending. Now, PictureSmart, which is built into JAWS from Vespero, does allow you to specify which large language model you use. So you can try them both if you want to. Some of these apps are more transparent than others about exactly which large language model they're using and when. If the services give you the chance to rate their responses, you can be sure that those ratings are being used to tweak the services over time, to work on the background prompt engineering that these companies are doing. They will go through that data. So if you feel strongly, either positively or negatively, about a result that you've got back, it's a really good idea to rate it if that option is offered to you, because I know from firsthand experience that that data is examined. All of the smartphone apps designed specifically for visual interpretation have a mode that'll give you a description of a picture the moment that you take it. I mean, once it's come back from the cloud. Some, like the Access AI in the Aira Explorer app, have an advanced mode that lets you ask a question right away as you send the picture. And PictureSmart from Vespero does this as well. Usually, the automated responses are easier to access because they're what most people use most of the time. I can't independently verify this, of course, but I do believe that usually AI is doing a good job of describing scenes for me, such as if I'm at a restaurant and I want to get a feel for the visual ambience and the decor, if I'm standing on a balcony overlooking something picturesque, or if I'm looking at something in a museum. Over the weekend, for example, I snapped some pictures with some of the popular AI tools outside the Jernigan Institute while I was waiting for an Uber. By simply taking the picture, I was given a broad response about the scene, referring to bushes that could be seen outside and some cars that were in the image. And I like to think of this concept as audibly zooming in on parts of the image. Using good prompt engineering skills, you can expand on the parts of the overview that interest you. For example, rather than saying, "Tell me about the cars you can see," which gives the AI a lot of discretion about how it interprets the request, I was specific and I said, "Give me a detailed description of each car you can see, starting with the one closest to me and then moving further away. Provide as much detail as possible." And the descriptions I got of the silver sedan and the black SUV and some other cars were excellent, and I presume they were accurate. I have sometimes found this technique to be helpful if I'm looking for a rideshare that is pulled up, and we've all seen those examples where they tell you that someone's pulling up, they describe the color and the vehicle manufacturer and even the license plate. I haven't had too much luck with license plates, but I have been able to say, find the white Toyota Prius, for example. Describing people is still a controversial topic in the world of AI, but it's generally acknowledged that a blind person should have the same information that a sighted person can simply see. The blindness-specific AI tools will attempt to describe someone's appearance and what they're wearing. The details that the AI can provide depend, of course, on what's in the image. But if, as is common on social media, someone takes a full-length selfie with the help of a mirror, those with an interest in fashion choices can ask detailed questions. Where I've had much less consistent results is in the area of identifying controls on appliances or remote controls. I think what's happening here is that sometimes an AI is taking a look at a device and making a wrong conclusion about what device it is. If the manufacturer of the device is clearly visible in the picture, that will help. But even then, it may pick the wrong device to describe to you. Recently, before leaving New Zealand, I took a picture of the remote control of our Samsung TV, which is still in New Zealand because it wouldn't work here. Some of the AI tools I used clearly identified that I was looking at the remote control of a Samsung TV, but when I asked the AI to read me the controls from left to right, top to bottom, and provide a detailed explanation of their function, some of them described a remote control that I knew wasn't mine. If this happens, sometimes you can give the AI a bit of a gentle correction. And this is a form of prompt engineering you might want to get into from time to time, not just with visual things. Even saying, "Are you sure? Would you mind taking another look at this?" is sometimes enough to get it on track again with an apology and the correct information. At other times, it'll still get it wrong or insist that it was right in the first place. It can be very frustrating to think that you have a description and the order of the controls, only to press the buttons and find that they're not performing the functions the AI say they should. And in fact, it can get you into a real pickle if you drill deep down into menus on an inaccessible device. The quality of the image can have a real bearing on this. So be sure you have good natural lighting whenever that's possible. And if it's not possible, enable the flashlight for your camera. This morning, I conducted an experiment and I took a picture of the Honeywell thermostat in my office here at the Jernigan Institute, because this is a really common task for many of us, right? When we perform this, we go to a hotel, we want to know how to adjust the temperature, finding the thermostat in the first place and then getting it to the temperature that we like. All the apps that I tried identified the manufacturer of the thermostat, and most of them, without prompting, told me the temperature on the display. And I think this is an example of the internal prompt engineering at work. An AI for a sighted person is less likely to speak or display that temperature information because it concludes that a sighted person can already see it. For example, when I asked ChatGPT's real-time video mode to tell me about the thermostat, it didn't tell me the temperature, although it did when I told it that I was a blind person and required a detailed description. The fun began when I asked each AI tool to tell me the controls left to right, because there's a row of buttons on the bottom of this thermostat. I had a bit of a head start here because I knew that the leftmost control had a minus sign. It was a tactually distinguishable minus sign on it. So that would be for decreasing the temperature. And the far right control had a plus sign on it, so that'd be for increasing the temperature. I didn't know what the middle buttons did. Envision Ally got it right the first time. This is the one that's coming out from Envision in the very near future. But other tools gave me erroneous results. Sometimes I was able to get them on track by giving them a gentle, "Are you sure?" kind of nudge. If I said, "Are you sure about that? The thermostat left and right most buttons seem like temperature controls to me," that sometimes offered enough correction for it to be helpful. The bottom line here, though, is that I have found for questions relating to controls on appliances, human verification is advisable. And it's what Carl said before, trust but verify. In the Be My AI portion of the Be My Eyes app, there's an easy way to connect with a volunteer if you want to do that. And the Aira Explorer app allows you to seek human verification from a professionally trained agent. Now, there's no cost for that. The response can take some time when Aira is busy, but I find this to be very useful in a situation like the thermostat example. Within about 3 minutes, I received a response from an Aira agent giving me the correct order of the controls. And since it's provided by text, it's easy to copy somewhere. I can copy it to the clipboard and paste it somewhere if I'm building a little cheat sheet on the device in question. You can perform vision interpretation functions with mainstream AI applications as well that offer a camera function, and with hardware such as the very popular Ray-Ban Meta smart glasses. For mainstream applications and devices, your prompt engineering skills are even more important. Some mainstream AI tools let you tell them to remember things. We talked about this with the question that we had earlier. So you could, for example, say, remember, I am blind, so image descriptions should be as detailed as possible. But I don't believe this sort of memory is making a difference when it comes to describing images. If I take a picture with ChatGPT or use its live video mode, which I'll come to in just a bit, I find that if I tell it that I'm blind and require a detailed description, I get much more detail than I normally do. Now, in the past, telling an AI you're a blind person may result in an unwanted expression of sympathy about you being blind. Many of us who were early adopters of AI are familiar with this. You tell it that and it will say, oh, I'm sorry, you're blind. But the National Federation of the Blind has been actively working on that, and it isn't something that I've seen now in quite some time. So when using a mainstream tool, I do disclose my blindness now, and I get much better results because of it. This is particularly notable with the Ray-Ban Meta smart glasses. By saying, I'm blind, give me a detailed description, it makes a huge difference. Now, maybe that saying, give a detailed description is enough, but when it comes to AI, I always find that context and detail can make a difference. And as I say, as long as it's not going to apologize to me for my blindness, I am quite happy to tell it. These tools are not necessarily designed to perform optical character recognition of documents. What they are designed to do is summarize. But in particular, Ray-Ban Meta is working on this. We meet with them and they are aware of the glasses having gone so viral in the blind community, and they're already responding to that by introducing Be My Eyes support directly into the user interface. I found that if you get a print document and you ask the Ray-Ban smart glasses to read the document word for word, it now sometimes will. I've seen other times when it won't, particularly where it may conclude that there is too much personal information in the document, or there's some disclosure of address details. That sort of thing seems to trigger it. But in general, with Ray-Ban Meta smart glasses, the more precise you can be about what you want Meta AI to give you, the better results you're likely to get. Because for most people, for people who are sighted, this is an augmentation of the world they can see around them. So actually telling it you're a blind person or that you need detailed descriptions makes an enormous difference. This product is particularly sensitive to prompt engineering. Where summarization can be very helpful, whether you use a blindness-specific or a mainstream tool, is when you're reading a document where you want to extract key bits of information. For example, you can take a picture of a menu at a restaurant and ask for the lowest price choice on the menu or what steaks are on the menu. Ally from Envision lets you streamline this process even further by giving you the opportunity to have the AI remember a whole bunch of things about you, including your dietary preferences. When you provide a restaurant menu to it, Ally will then volunteer choices that seem to match your dietary preferences. Since these tools aren't designed to do OCR, at least in most cases, if you want the most accurate reading of an important document, you may be better using traditional optical character recognition. Seeing AI and Lookout offer this, and there are other apps such as VDScan on the iPhone and the KNFB reader functions built in to the NFB Newsline app. I recently heard from an NFB member who was annoyed that their state ID had their last name spelled incorrectly on it, and they were about to call an Uber and get down there and castigate the issuing authority and demand that they get their ID corrected, when they decided they should get some human verification, which said that the ID was spelled correctly all along. The AI had just decided that the name was a misspelling and took it upon itself to correct it. So as we always say, it's about using the right tool in the toolbox. ChatGPT and Google now both offer mainstream real-time video AI. Google's is a little more difficult to find because it's not yet in their Gemini app. I suspect it'll get there at some point. But ChatGPT's is available to Plus subscribers via the ChatGPT app. This can be very useful because it doesn't require you to take pictures manually. So you don't have to keep fumbling and asking for text because you can talk to this thing in real time. You don't have to wait for a response to be returned. It is very quick. And I'll show you this in just a second. But this technology is not quite yet where we at the NFB would like it to be, although we're confident it will evolve quickly as AI tends to do. At the moment, you can ask a question of the AI and it'll give you a very prompt response based on what it sees at the moment you ask the question. What you can't yet get it to do is to ask it to keep watch for something. For example, you can't be walking down the street and ask it to tell you when it sees a McDonald's. You'll have to keep asking, do you see a McDonald's in the picture? And it will give you an immediate response, but it just won't watch out for you. What I'm going to do now is just show you this in real time because it is a fairly new feature and because it does cost. So I am going to turn speech on my iPhone and I have ChatGPT voice in my control center because I use it quite a bit. So I'm using an iPhone. I'll go to control center.
3: AI Explorer. Control center. Create event. Open chat voice.
0: And there's open ChatGPT voice. So I'm going to double tap that.
3: Open chat. Button.
0: Hello, GP. Are you there?
4: Hi, Jonathan. I'm here. How's it going?
0: Mate, would you like to say hello to all the attendees of the NFB boutique on how to engineer an AI prompt?
4: Hello, everyone at the NFB boutique. It's fantastic to be here with you all. Let's dive into the art of engineering effective AI prompts. If you have any questions,
0: Yes, I do. Yes, sorry to cut you off, but I guess that proves that I can cut you off. Now, you have a video feature that is quite new, correct?
4: Yes, I do have a video feature. If you'd like to use it, just let me know.
0: Okay, I want to use it. I thought I had to enable the camera myself. Can you enable the camera for me?
4: I can't enable your camera
0: exactly.
4: For you.
0: Okay, so I'm going to do that now.
3: Choose open video camera. Switch
0: button. Double tap that.
3: Off. On.
0: Okay, you got eyes now, GP?
4: I can see a bit of what's in front of you. What would you like me to help with?
0: Just describe the room, if you would.
4: From what I can see, there's a wooden panel wall behind you and a laptop in front. If you'd like more detailed information about anything specific, just let me know.
0: Tell me about the laptop. Can you tell what the manufacturer is?
4: Yes. It looks like a Lenovo ThinkPad, identifiable by the red track point in the center of the keyboard. If you'd like more details or need help with anything specific, just let me know.
0: Now, we're doing a webinar, as I said, so we've got some audio equipment. What do you think about this audio interface? Can you tell me what that audio interface is?
4: The audio interface looks like a Focusrite device, possibly a Scarlett model. It's compact with several input and output options. If you need any details on its features or setup, I'm happy to help.
0: It is a Focusrite, but it's not a Scarlett. Can you maybe take another look and see if you can get it right?
4: My mistake. Based on the design and layout, it looks like a Focusrite Vocaster, possibly the Vocaster 2. It has distinct controls for microphones and headphones. If you need more details about its features or setup, let me know.
0: That is correct. It's a Vocaster 2. All right. You get a chocolate fish. Now, here's the microphone, and I'm going to try and position the logo in the view of the camera. Can you tell me what microphone this is?
4: Certainly. The microphone appears to be a Shure SM7B.
0: No, it isn't. Have another go.
4: Ah, I see a distinctive logo. It looks like a Heil Sound PR40 with its gold finish. It's also a great microphone for voice work and podcasting.
0: So why did you think it was a Shure first, and now you know it's a Heil?
4: The initial angle made it hard to see the distinctive logo. Now that I have a clearer view, I can see the unique shape and details that indicate it's a Heil PR40. Thanks for adjusting the camera.
0: Oh, anytime, mate, anytime. All right. Well, thank you for being a part of this webinar. It's been an absolute blast, and I'm sure that people found it helpful.
4: You're very welcome, Jonathan. I'm glad I could help. If there's anything else you need, just let me know. Enjoy the rest of your webinar.
0: Yeah, well, you too. So that is a quick look at some of the AI tools and the new real-time mode. You will find that this becomes more and more common. It is quite remarkable in terms of just the flow of that. And we will start to see Siri responding in kind as well in the next little while. And I believe in the next 24 hours, you will find another pretty prominent manufacturer entering into the space as well.
5: I am going to be talking about creating images with ChatGPT specifically, but a lot of this stuff applies to other AIs as well. So I'm going to be describing what's going on screen. I'll also turn on my screen reader and let you guys hear what it sounds like. So like I said, I am using ChatGPT, and I'm using ChatGPT Plus. Like Jonathan just said, this is a $20 a month subscription. It gives you access to all the ChatGPT features. And the really cool part about it that I'm going to be showing today is the image creation feature. And then I'm also going to be showing how to create your own custom GPT. I'm going to show you a tactile graphic ready image creator that I created using this custom GPT, and then I'll show you how to get that image from ChatGPT into a Word document, and you can save it as a PDF if you'd like. I'm just on ChatGPT.com. There's also apps that you can download. I just saw that you can download a desktop application. I don't have it downloaded now, but I might do that. There's also smartphone applications for Android and iPhone, of course. The biggest thing about image creation, just like we've been talking about today, is being specific for what you want and then also being specific in the style that you want it. So AI images kind of have this look to them that you can tell that they're AI. If you're not specific with what you ask it for, then it's going to return an image that has kind of the shading and the quality and kind of the elements that you'd expect to find in an AI image. If you want to get away from that, then you have to be a little bit more specific with what you want, and then usually ask it for more of a flat image or less shading, things like that. So I'm going to start today with just, this is just regular ChatGPT. This isn't any custom GPTs or anything like that. So this is just the base GPT. And I'm using GPT 4.0. This is the GPT that's automatically selected. I'm not going to go through all of them. There's a good amount, and they always kind of different ways that you can interact with it. So I'm just going to be using 4.0 for today. So to create an image, you just basically ask it to create that image. So create an image. Let's just do a person ice skating on a sunny winter day. We'll see what that does. So I just said, create an image of a person ice skating on a sunny winter day. So it's creating this image. So it created this image. It popped up in the main chat, and it has some text underneath. Here's an image of a person ice skating on a sunny winter day. Let me know if you want any adjustments. So I'm going to ask it, describe this image as if I were a blind person. This image to me as if I were a blind person. Okay, I'm going to just let this write out. in my findings, asking for it to describe it as if I were a blind person or if I had low vision was a really easy way to get really detailed descriptions of the image. So I've just been using that. And of course, you can always ask it for more details if you have a detail that it describes and you want some more information on that, you can always do that. I'm going to go ahead and press the read aloud button.
6: The image shows a peaceful winter scene where a person is ice skating on a frozen lake under a bright, sunny sky. The skater is dressed warmly in a thick winter coat, scarf, gloves, and boots, gliding gracefully across the smooth ice. The sun is shining, casting long, crisp shadows and reflecting brightly off the icy surface. In the background, snow-covered trees line the edges of the lake, their branches heavy with fresh snow. The sky is a clear, brilliant blue, with no clouds in sight, adding to the serene and joyful atmosphere. The ice itself is glossy and reflective, with faint skate marks visible from previous glides. The scene feels vibrant yet tranquil, capturing the crispness of winter air and the simple pleasure of skating outdoors on a perfect winter day.
5: So that was the read aloud feature. You can change the voice and settings. I think it sometimes sounds better than just a screen reader reading it. So that's why I did that. If you wanted to change something about this image, you can always ask it to modify the image somewhere. So you can modify the person to wearing a different color hat. You can have them without a jacket on, with a jacket on, things like that. So that is all possible with image creation. What we're interested in here is tactile graphics. So tactile graphics are simple graphics, the digital version, that don't have a lot of different colors and shadings and textures. Tactile graphics, if you don't know, are graphics that you create in different ways, whether that is on an embosser, on a different thermoform machine. There's a lot of different ways to create tactile graphics. But in the end, you'll have a graphic that you can touch and feel to interact with. So when we're creating tactile graphic ready images, we're just looking for simple images that are black and white. A lot of the images are line images, so just use lines and not a lot of different textures and shading, like I was saying. And you might have some labels as well. We've not been able to do Braille labels yet. I don't think the technology is quite at creating good Braille that makes sense, but eventually that would be kind of the goal, to have maybe a stem graphic that has Braille labels, you know, labeling the different parts of a cell, for example. So I'm going to switch over now to my custom GPT that I made. On the left side of the screen, you have ChatGPT and all the custom GPTs that you've been using. Before I go there, let me just show you the Explore GPTs window. So the Explore GPTs allows you to explore different custom GPTs that are out there. So let me just show you how it works first, and then maybe you'll kind of get what a custom GPT is. So this is the one that I created, Tactile Graphic Ready Image Producer. I'm going to go ahead and edit this GPT. Anybody with GPT Plus can do this. What a custom GPT is a custom chat bot that produces responses within a certain framework that you've set out. So for example, this is my Tactile Graphic Ready Image Producer. So these are the instructions I gave it. This should be an image-based GPT that helps people create tactile graphic-ready images. Tactile graphics are graphics that blind and low-vision people can interact with, meaning the images should not have extra shading, it should be line-based, not have a lot of textures, be simple, black and white. There should be no extra black dots added in the background. The background should only be white. There should be no extra dots, lines, or texture added for effect. Only create the image that it is asked for and do not add any extra elements. So these were instructions that I went into and configured this custom chat GPT with. Now that this is created, I'm going to go back, let's do update, and I'm going to do view GPT. So I'm going to turn on the screen reader now and kind of go through how a blind person would create an image and then get that description read back to them. So we're in my Tactile Graphic Ready Image Producer. I'm going to turn on NVDA.
7: 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Welcome to ChatGPT. Tactile graphic ready image producer document. 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
5: Because it's already this custom GPT, I don't have to be too specific with wanting a tactile graphic. So I'm going to do create an image of a school bus.
7: ChatGPT is generating a response. From Mycom. ChatGPT says, a simple, black, here is a simple black and white line drawing of a school bus. Let me know from.
5: Okay, and it created a simple black and white line drawing of a school bus. If we wanted to get a description of this.
7: ESIBSERN.
5: So describe the image as if I were a blind person.
7: ChatGPT is generating a response.

0: describes the image. And I could also do that read aloud feature as well. If I wanted to save this, what we're going to do is we're going to navigate using G to get to the previous graphic. And then we're going to do shift function F10 to simulate a right click, do a save image as, save that image. And then we could open it in like a Word document or a PDF document and insert it in.
1: A simple black and white line drawing of a school bus. The bus is depicted from a side view, showing its rectangle.
0: It started giving me a description of the image. When this focus is on the image, and I got there just by doing NFBG, I'm going to do shift function F10.
1: Menu submenu, open image in new, save image as, ChatGPT, save as dialog, bus.jpg, toolbar, save button, save, download complete, bus.jpg.
0: Great.
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4: There's a photograph here of a man in a mustache, wearing a jacket and tie, and holding an infant in his arms. The child is fingering the top of a long white NFB cane held by a woman, over whose shoulder we see the man and child. The caption reads, Stephen Benson with his son Patrick. Blueprint for Learning by Stephen O. Benson. In many ways, a great deal of progress has been made by blind people in recent times. More jobs, better special tools and equipment, increased understanding. But in at least one critical area, blind children growing up today are being very badly shortchanged in a way that was very nearly unheard of when I was a child in the mid-1930s. In recent decades, most blind children have not routinely been taught how to read and write Braille. Many of these children have now reached adulthood. I talk to them by the hundreds. Almost without exception, they feel they were betrayed by their teachers and the other experts their parents trusted to plan their education. We as blind people should not have to fight for blind children to have the chance to learn to read and write Braille. Parents expect schools to teach sighted children how to read and write, and there are laws requiring that it be done. We want the laws to protect blind children, too. But the experts often fight against such laws. They seem to think deciding whether to teach a blind child to read Braille is very complicated. The truth is that it is very simple. If a child can't see well enough to read print easily, Braille should be taught. But that is not what usually happens. And the blind child pays a heavy price for the rest of his or her life. Stephen Benson is totally blind and is president of the National Federation of the Blind of Illinois. In Blueprint for Learning, he describes in vivid detail the experts' decisions which crippled his early education. Unfortunately, his experience is still being repeated in countless lives across our country. At 1.5 years of age, my eye condition was diagnosed as retinitis pigmentosa, which often results in total blindness. As I approached first grade, my doctors and teachers, the team of professionals, asserted that I should use my limited vision to its maximum for as long as possible.

0: My family was directed to enroll me in what was then called sight-saving. Print was to be the medium by which I was to learn to read. The sight-saving classroom was equipped with the best technology of the day, 1948. Dark green chalkboards with yellow chalk, yellow paper with heavy green lines, indirect lighting, desks with adjustable work surfaces that allowed the student to bring reading and writing materials closer to the face, and typewriters with large print. Each student wore prescription lenses and had access to handheld magnifiers. In addition, we used large print textbooks. In third grade, we learned to type by the touch typing method. In my case, and in countless others, neither equipment nor teaching techniques would or could work. The techniques and the teacher's efforts were misapplied. The prescription for a sight-saving class was in error. From the first day of class, my limited vision prevented me from reading effectively. Over the course of the next 4.5 years, my visual acuity decreased, while the print I was expected to read became smaller. I remember alternately gazing out the window and puzzling over a printed page. By fourth grade, my teachers had to print out my classwork by hand using large letters and India ink. With all of that, I still felt as though I was reading gray print on gray paper, yet I remained in sight-saving class until the middle of fifth grade. The toll I paid for the professional's decisions was high. I dreaded reading. My confidence eroded. I feared blindness. I acquired bad reading habits that carried over into adulthood. I never checked a book out of the library. Why should I? I couldn't read it. During the summer of 1952, the professionals finally admitted that print might not be the right way for me to be getting an education. In September of that year, I was transferred to what we referred to as the blind school, where I began to learn Braille. It wasn't difficult. My teacher was competent. She knew Braille. She gave me positive encouragement. My reading and writing speeds were slow at first. However, as I gained proficiency and confidence, speeds increased. In January of 1953, at age 11, I checked out and read a library book for the first time in my life. It was in Braille. Over the last 40 years, teams of professionals have continued to make the same foolish and costly decisions, probably with greater frequency as the years have passed. As a member of the National Federation of the Blind's Scholarship Committee, I've met an astounding number of high school and college students who, because they had some vision, were deprived of Braille or were discouraged from learning it without regard to whether the student could read print well enough to compete with sighted peers. One scholarship applicant, not unusual, uses taped books and a closed-circuit television magnifier. Under the best conditions, she is able to read for only a minute at a time, and that with great discomfort. She is enrolled as a part-time student in a community college, partly because her vision doesn't allow her to meet the reading and writing demands of full-time status. She has asked to be taught Braille, but her family and the teams of professionals with whom she has worked have actively discouraged it. Too many parents assume that the experts must know what's best and will necessarily do what's best for the child. These assumptions are often wrong and prove to be quite costly to the blind child. What's best for the child is a catchphrase that too often translates into decisions that are convenient for the teacher, school, or district, and into efforts to make the blind child's educational needs conform to budget priorities. Were my experience 40 years ago and that of the college student I described mere coincidence? I don't believe they were, nor do I believe that de-emphasis on literacy, Braille, was or is accidental. De-emphasis on Braille is disgraceful, just as de-emphasis on print would be. People who have a good command of reading and writing skills tend to do better in math, science, history, languages, music, and all the rest. People who can read and write successfully have a better chance at competitive employment and every other situation in life, for that matter. The anti-literacy, anti-Braille position taken by so many educators of blind children and adults has had wider negative impact than they might imagine. Several years ago, I worked in an agency for the blind in Chicago. In support of a program to teach Braille, I submitted a grant request to the Chicago Tribune Foundation. The grant request was turned down. The reasons, according to a foundation spokesman, were that Braille has nothing to do with literacy, it is obsolete, and reading can be done by recordings. I was disappointed that the program did not receive that support. I was disgusted by the ignorance of the Foundation personnel, but I was not surprised. For 15 years, I taught Braille for the Veterans Administration at Hines Hospital. One of my assigned duties was to supervise Western Michigan University interns, student teachers, studying to become rehabilitation teachers. An alarming number of these interns didn't know grade 2 Braille, could not write with a slate and stylus, and had to be instructed in the use of an ordinary Braille writer. One intern didn't know grade 1 Braille, though he had taken and passed a Braille course. Though I wrote negative reports regarding their poor skills, all of these interns passed the internship and presumably all were certified by the Association for the Education and Rehabilitation of the Blind and Visually Impaired, AER. If future generations of blind people, children and adults, are to be literate, if future generations of blind people hope to be competitive in society, they must have access to the printed word by a method that will allow writing as well as reading. It is time for educators to grit their teeth and admit that a colossal error has been made. Then, they must bring themselves up to speed on Braille and all of its tools, mechanical and electronic. It is time for educators to join us in our effort to require that Braille be made available to any child who wants it, and to participate in making sure that sufficient funding is available to make mandates and good intentions mean something.
1: Broadcasting from the Jernigan Institute, you're with NFBRN, the National Federation of the Blind Radio Network.

Our next speaker became blind in her teenage years and was, like so many of us, unsure what that would mean for her life. Unfortunately, she learned about a radio astronomy project which captured her imagination and gave her motivation for an entire career. Now, one of my first assignments for the National Federation of the Blind as a staff member was to put together science programs. And starting in late 2003, I was part of our key relationship team with the folks at the National Aeronautics and Space Administration. And I spent a lot of time with the folks at the Goddard Space Flight Center. And in 2005, there's a lot of talk about this young woman that they had as a blind intern at Goddard. And I was just asking her, because I don't think we ever actually met each other at that time, but I know that I heard a lot about Wanda Diaz and the work that she was doing as an intern at that time. And so it's really great that our stories intersected there, but they also come back together enthusiastically at this moment, 20 years later, when we have the opportunity to hear from a blind woman who is living the life she wants, pursuing interesting research and scientific topics in astronomy. She's really a leader in her field, especially in sonification and many other areas, which I'm sure I don't well understand. She can explain them much better. And I was really happy to come across her again when I had the opportunity to attend the National Federation of the Blind of Puerto Rico convention last year. So here to speak with us about the work that she does and to inspire us about the opportunities for blind people in science, technology, engineering, and math is Wanda Diaz-Merced.

0: Morning, evening, afternoon to you all. You sound so full of energy. That is the effect, scientifically, that is the effect of a good lunch and a wonderful, magnificent convention organized with only the human centered in the organization of the convention. Congratulations to you all. President Rico Bono, thank you so much for the very kind invitation to present here at the convention. It is the highest honor, and I wouldn't be anywhere else. It took me almost 24 hours to arrive. I left, it was supposed to be 6 hours, but then it multiplied by four.
1: Tell them what time you got to the hotel.
0: Oh, that was the longest time to arrive to the hotel. But, before it multiplied to infinite, it stopped. We all got together, we put our hands to work, and mainly my determination to say no. I need to be in New Orleans. So you better take me there. That was it. Sometimes we have to be firm, right? Respectful, but firm. I also want to thank my people from the National Federation of the Blind Puerto Rico, who are sitting back there with all their energy. It has been because of their love, not only their love, but their support and their advice. That many things in my life has begun to move in the direction of victory. And many victories that are cooking right now that I will not tell you about that. So, I will tell you a little bit of my story, which is a story I don't have a long time, right? But it's a story that is unconventional, inside the unconventionalities or conventionalities of our histories. I humbly will begin my story relating to you or based on humble conversations that I have had with scientists that are blind and scientists that are early onset disabilities, that they study science, but then they finish working on accessibility or education and people outreach, or doing something else not related to the science, which is what they trained themselves to do. Education and people outreach is very important. It's the most important. It's the basis of everything. But if I didn't study to do education and people outreach, why do you divert me to education and people outreach? My sight loss sped severely and aggressively. I'm diabetic since I was a child, very, very, very small. And my sight, or my vision, or how do you say that in English? Help from Puerto Rico. My sight loss sped severely and aggressively. And already at my early 20s, I was totally blind. I only have 5% of sight vision or peripheral vision on one eye. So I cannot read. If I'm in darkness or in this air, I do not know if there is light in this room. I assume there is, because sighted people, they need to orientate, right? But I cannot orientate unless I have my very good friend, the cane. So by being here with you and having accepted the invitation, the very kind invitation from President Rico Bono, I trust that we will reach a time when, if we do education and people outreach, it's because of choice and not because we have been diverted into that. That when we are in the education realm, when we are getting educated, we will be able to worry only about getting good grades than to improve the accessibility of material that had to be accessible before getting to our hands. That we will be able to focus on our human development, on the development, on the skills that we want to develop. Because I experienced losing my sight late during my development. So I experienced and I learned using monosensorial styles. With monosensorial, I mean using your sight. That was the main style at that moment. Because I experienced that. And being very, very careful with my words, having then later lost that kind of freedom, it brings me to grief at the thought of the countless peoples that give up, that stop considering, and even think that the field, the work market, or even the field of science, but I'm talking about the work market, going to have a job and be productive, not only for society, but for yourselves, is something that is reserved for just a few. And with that, it makes me grieve the thought of the countless peoples that may just give up, not contributing to society. So today, being said that, I'm here as a scientist who uses multisensorial perception, or the many human senses, sight, touch, sense, the tongue, we are not using it right now, but who says that we are not going to use it? That use combination of sensorial human senses or multisensoriality to explore, to use our perception to scrutinize data sets, to do exploration of astronomy information. I do not do accessibility for the sake of the ones coming behind me, for the millions that will raise after this convention today. I don't do accessibility. When people come to ask me about accessibility, I tell them, go and ask a specialist on accessibility. I didn't study that. I'm a scientist who focus on doing research and producing results on my research. So, thank you. So the situation of lack of access led me to do an interdisciplinary doctorate on human-computer interaction and astrophysics. So as I was doing my PhD in astrophysics and analyzing data, I had to build the prototype that I was using. I had to use in order to analyze the information. A good mentor at NASA Goddard Space Flight Center, his name was Robert Candy. He gave me the opportunity to go to work with him as an intern. My grades were very, very, very bad. They were the shame of the university. I was almost like, I don't know how the grading is in here in the United States, but my best grade was a D, almost an F. But I would pass the class. I was studying hard, but not understanding anything that was happening in the classroom. And perhaps you have heard this before, but when sneaking a recorder into the classroom, after recording the mathematics or the nuclear physics class, the only thing that I would be able to understand was these sounds. You put this here, there, and substitute here, and then after you do this, and this is the result. Nothing else. So not even my professors had the skills to convey with words what they were explaining. I was completely left out of their loop. So when I'm working with Bobby at NASA, he said, Wanda, I want you to do a project in order to translate the data that is saved in the heliophysics data facility databases into sound, for blind people to become familiarized with the data that is saved in that database. And I said, I don't want to become familiarized because I'm already familiarized. I want to do the science. So he said, well, make it so. So I began working 24/7 in order to make this data not only accessible, remember, I don't work with accessibility, but to make it accessible to Wanda and for Wanda to be able to listen end to find ways so other people can extract science from the data. So we worked 24/7, because even though he was asking for blind people to become familiarized, and I didn't want to become familiarized, he was giving me a scenario. And I said, this is the scenario to move things forward, to demonstrate to my mentor, who is trusting me. He trusts that I can do this. He said, make it so. Make it happen. I need to honor that trust, and I need to show him that he's not losing my time with me. So I worked 24/7. I wouldn't go out. I wouldn't socialize with the other interns. Why would I socialize with them? I wouldn't understand what they were talking about. They would talk about these huge projects, saying words that I had never heard before. And because I couldn't read, I couldn't even imagine how those words were written. It was a very, very bad situation. But my mentor, very patiently, he answered all the questions very respectfully. And one day I said, Bobby, I don't know if I can finish the goal, if I will be able to achieve the goal. And he said, the only thing I need is for you to continue doing what you do, working really, really, really hard. What I like of you is that you're not waiting for anyone to come and do it for you. And I took that as a strengthening of that act of trust. At the end of the semester, I published my very first scientific paper on the most energetic explosions in the universe, called gamma ray burst. And we released the first edition of the sonification prototype. So we did experiments, because why these people were not using sound? Is this a Wanda thing? Or is this something that that they stopped using it because they are very smart? These people, they know it all. It must be because of a reason, but I couldn't find evidence. So I did experiments, and from the experiments with professional astronomers at the University of Harvard, the Center for Astrophysics, the Harvard Smithsonian Center for Astrophysics, we evidence with professional astronomers that sound increases sensitivity to events in the astronomy information that by nature are blind to the human eye. Transforming completely our role in the science from benefactors only focusing on education and people outreach to benefactors of the science that can come to the science and with our skills make more discoveries and reach the discoveries in science. And with that, that gave us a big impulse, because it also revealed a huge fracture in the sciences, that because of the evolution of machinery and technology focusing on monosensorial technologies and monosensorial productivities had left out other performance styles in order to produce better science and produce results for society. So I have been going from one observatory to the next, to the next, to the next, to the next, to the next, to the next, to the next, and infinitely to the next, always being diverted to education and people outreach. But when I noticed that they come to divert me to education and people outreach, I said, I didn't come here to do that. You need to hire someone that will focus on that. And when I do my science, with my science done, I will go and do education and people outreach. So I went into Italy. And my mentor in Italy, late Dr. Stavros Katsanevas, he said, I trust sound as the gravitational science do. I trust sound to allow us to peruse more information from gravitational wave telemetry or measurements. So we analyzed a very well-known event in the gravitational wave community. And we did it that way because no one would be able to contradict my findings. If I would find something new, I would say, you have perused that data over and over, and you couldn't find what I found. So we analyzed the data using audio, and we were able to find things that were blind to artificial intelligence, machine learning algorithms, and also to the other collaborators in the gravitational wave sciences. And I want to play the sounds for you. Forgive me. I deeply apologize. Okay. Can you click on the speaker? I apologize. I will find it.
1: I'm right here.
0: Yes. There it is. You will hear, I will not tell you, right? You need to notice the change. It's very subtle, it's very fast, and it's at some point in the data set. Sighted people, machine learning algorithms, it is augmented, right? So we zoom into the data. We augment the data in order to make it very, very, very sensorially perceptible with the ear of everyone. But I'm going to play it and you... Gravitational wave.

0: after coming back from Italy, or being in Italy with working with my mentor, I realized that the work for equality and the work for us to mainstream in the job market, in economy, in society, that those two jobs, those two tasks are equal, are prestigious, and we should pay the same attention to the two tasks, are of the same equality, and are equally important. Thankfully, and very enterprisingly, and looking to the future, Her Royal Highness, Dr. Princess Nisreen El Hashemi, established a new organization under the Royal Academy of Sciences International Trust. This organization is called Science in Braille. These are professional scientists that are doing their science. They are producing science. I go around just making sure they are doing their science. They are performing their science, and we sit down in order to transform not only the scientific economy, but the work economy into a multi-sensorial economy that will allow us to perform at our own maximum, and that will support and enhance the ways we have to perform at our own maximum. So this work also includes having very difficult conversations with different peoples, right? Because sometimes the economy depends on monosensorial technologies, on monosensorial ways of performing. So sometimes difficult conversations and sometimes convincing stakeholders this is the way to go, because our skills produce more science and more benefits to society. So again, multisensoriality is not for accessibility, not yet. It's to produce more results for society and the economy. And you are the ones with the skills from birth, because you lost your sight in any way. You are the ones that can come into that economy and transform that economy into one that will autonomously give the chance to everyone. Right now, we are using sonification. Sonification has gone to Luxembourg. The Asteroid Foundation is using it for defense. It's being used to do diagnosis on neonates or recién nacidos. I do not know how to say that. Neonates. At birth, when a child is born, it recently comes out of the mother, right? So doing diagnosis of autism to children, also being explored to use it in flights for astronauts and to security for pilots, also to training for people in the autism spectra and many other things. My students, they do that. Some of them, they didn't know how to divide when they were in high school. And I think they build antennas, they learn to divide, they learn to do their operations, they don't give up, and I think, and I believe, and I'm completely sure they're the most outstanding people in the world, because they didn't allow any social stigma to stop them. They took things in their hand, and they transformed it, and they didn't give up in their dreams. Right now, we are all, this is how I want to finish, we are all at the stage of life, each and every one of you is at the stage of life with the future in your hands. The decisions we take here at the National Federation of the Blind, it moves the country forward, it moves each of our lives forward. At all moments, is our time to win. And we will achieve equality by keeping focus, not being diverted, and by not giving up. And remember, always keep in mind that to win is to never give up. Thank you, and I apologize.
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2: The National Federation of the Blind Board of Directors at Work by Gary Wunder. In the January issue, we talked about the role of resolutions in policymaking. The convention hears and acts on proposed resolutions, and it does this in its role as the supreme authority of the Federation. Because the National Convention is an annual event, the Board of Directors of the Federation is charged with handling the affairs of the organization between conventions. At least two in-person meetings are held annually. The one most familiar to convention attendees is held the day before the opening session. The second is the fall meeting, which is held at the NFB Jernigan Institute. This year, the board convened over the Thanksgiving weekend, with board members, spouses, and family members arriving on Wednesday to prepare for and celebrate the Thanksgiving holiday prior to the commencement of official business on Friday morning, November 29, 2013. Let's look at the agenda and decisions made at this meeting. The board began its work promptly at 8 a.m. by reviewing the minutes of board meetings which had occurred in the past 12 months. This review is key because it sets the stage for talking about our ongoing activities and provides important information that can be used as the board charts the future direction of the programs and activities of the organization. At the fall meeting, the board of directors spends a significant amount of time reviewing the finances of the Federation. It is clear that our financial picture is better than it was last year, but it is equally clear that we must figure out a way to raise more money if we are to meet the many challenges we face. Fundraising through the mail is becoming ever more difficult, and the same is true for telephone solicitations. Although these programs continue to bring in some money, it is clear that we must take seriously the task of finding new and innovative ways to get our message to the public and to invite its support. To further this goal, we have established a new program with GreenDrop, an organization which collects donated items and makes them available for sale through local thrift stores. Currently, we are working with this organization on the East Coast and hope soon to expand our operation to include other parts of the United States. Another program with much promise is the vehicle donation program that allows donors to give their used vehicles to the National Federation of the Blind. All that is required of us is that we publicize the program and figure out how to advertise it widely to the general public. This we can do using social media and specific flyers we can take to places where we do business. The pre-authorized contribution plan, also called the PAC plan, is unquestionably the most successful fundraising program that we have for accepting contributions from our members. This year marked an all-time high in giving, testifying to the commitment of our membership to achieve the ambitious goals we have set for ourselves and the realization that adequate financing is a key to meeting them. In addition to giving what we can from our own wallets, we must find a way to increase public support, and one of the programs designed to do this is the Imagination Fund. This effort is being chaired by Anil Lewis, and our emphasis will be on increasing the number of Imaginators, members who ask for contributions from family, friends, and those with whom we do business. Since our effort in the 1960s to create the International Federation of the Blind, now the World Blind Union, WBU, we have had an abiding interest in helping people around the world create the kind of member-run organization we have here in the United States, and to help them build the programs this self-organization promotes. The World Blind Union General Assembly meets every 4 years and, like the Olympics, it entertains proposals from countries wishing to host it. One question considered by the Board of Directors was whether the National Federation of the Blind would be interested in hosting the Assembly on behalf of the North America Caribbean region in the United States. This meeting would occur in 2016 and would represent significant work, but the potential to show the blind of the world what we have achieved in the United States through our own self-organization convinced the Board this was a worthwhile activity to undertake. Therefore, we will begin the work necessary to prepare a bid to host the WBU in Baltimore. John Perret discussed with the board our ongoing efforts to see that the regulations implementing the Pedestrian Safety Enhancement Act address the concerns that caused the National Federation of the Blind to press for this legislation. The process is taking longer than we would like, a major sticking point being whether cars which are stopped should make some kind of sound to indicate that they are at a street crossing. The position of the NFB is that this is an absolutely critical piece of information to have as we decide whether or not to proceed. There is every reason to believe that the final regulations will require the emission of sound any time a vehicle is in use. The board discussed the upcoming 75th anniversary of the National Federation of the Blind. Fred Schroeder is coordinating the activities that will celebrate this momentous anniversary, and these will occur not only at our 75th convention, but throughout our 75th year. Mark Riccobono is the executive director of the Jernigan Institute, who is currently celebrating his 10th anniversary as an employee of the National Federation of the Blind. In his report to the board, he discussed the Braille Enrichment for Literacy and Learning, BEL program, future programs to encourage work in the fields of science, technology, engineering, and math, and a $1.5 million grant to fund a program that will allow us to work with young people from six states to encourage their participation in the study of science. On the subject of access to technology, we continue to work with Google, Microsoft, and other software developers to convince them that accessibility should be a part of their initial design and should not be considered an optional feature to be added at some time later. Work is ongoing as we see to the full implementation of the Help America Vote Act. A number of states wish to return to paper ballots but realize they need accessibility and therefore accessibility consultants. Efforts are also ongoing to allow voting using mobile devices, and one of the issues we have been asked to address is how we will meet the needs of the deafblind. A review of the legal cases in which we are involved took a good part of one afternoon, but the list clearly demonstrates our commitment to see that blind people receive equal treatment in society, whether we are seeking to use the technology now required to pay for a taxi ride or work as a trained chiropractor. The last matter of business to come before the board was a discussion by President Maurer about the leadership of the organization and specifically about the presidency. He has been our president since 1986 and has been the longest-serving president in our history. When he was elected, Dr. Jernigan was still in good health and was able for more than a decade to assist him in taking on the awesome responsibilities involved in leading the National Federation of the Blind. While he is still in good health and has the mental and physical energy to lead, President Maurer wants to offer to his successor the same mentoring he was blessed to receive and to be an active part of the transition of power from one generation to the next. Fred Schroeder, the first vice president of the National Federation of the Blind and the president of the National Federation of the Blind of Virginia, wrote to his affiliate members to tell them what was discussed on Saturday afternoon. This is what he said. As you know, Dr. Mark Maurer has been our national president since 1986. He has served as president longer than any of our previous presidents and has guided us through a period of unprecedented growth and change. It was under Dr. Maurer's leadership that we established the Jernigan Institute and all of the programs that have been so successful in demonstrating the truth of our assertion that, given proper opportunity and training, blind people can live and work as others do. In particular, we have developed many programs designed to provide blind children and youth with the skills and confidence they need to compete fully in their education and to develop their life ambitions. We have conducted Youth Slam, the Science Academy, and more recently the Bell programs. In the area of technology, under Dr. Maurer's leadership, we developed the KNFB Reader Mobile, allowing blind people to have immediate access to print with nothing more than a cell phone and special software. And then there was the Blind Driver Challenge. There is no question that lack of access to reliable transportation remains a major barrier for blind people. Yet, the Blind Driver Challenge showed that we could develop the technology to enable a blind person to drive a car, not simply sit passively in a car that drives itself. These are the expressions of Dr. Maurer's leadership, yet at the heart of his leadership is his spirit and his belief in every blind person. He has inspired and encouraged us, faced the most difficult challenges with resolution and strength, and has kept us together, never letting us waver in our belief in our own right to live normal, productive lives. On Saturday afternoon, Dr. Maurer told the board that it is his intention not to seek re-election to the presidency next summer at our national convention. He feels the time is right to transition to the next president, the next individual who can lead us for a quarter century or more. Dr. Maurer is in good health and believes that it is important that he step down from the presidency while he is able to assist with the transition. Dr. Maurer told the board that he plans to support Mr. Mark Riccobono as the next president of the National Federation of the Blind. Mr. Riccobono presently serves as the executive director of the Jernigan Institute. He is an accomplished individual with the strength and wisdom to assume the serious responsibility of leading our movement. He has brought to his work the imagination and competency we demand from our president. We are truly fortunate that within the Federation we have individuals who are able and willing to give all they have to furthering our movement toward true equality. The demands of the NFB presidency are unimaginable. We require our leader to give all of his time, all of his imagination, and all of his personal reserve of judgment to leading our organization. This is what Dr. Maurer has done for the past 27 and a half years, and it is what Mark Riccobono will do during his presidency. This transition brings to an end one chapter in our history, and what a glorious chapter it has been. We cannot face the loss of Dr. Maurer's leadership without a sense of sadness, but the transition to a new president is not just the absence of what we had before. The transition heralds a new chapter in our history and, with it, new opportunities, the chance to take all that has come before and build something bigger and more powerful than we have ever known. Please join me in thanking Dr. Maurer for his leadership, his friendship, and his faithful devotion to our cause. And please join me in wishing Mark Riccobono the very best as he seeks to take the foundation that is all that has come before and build upon it the next great chapter in our history. That is what Fred Schroeder wrote, and it eloquently articulates many of the accomplishments of our president and our hopes for his successor. The discussion that concluded the board meeting was more personal, with members trying to convey what our president has meant in their lives and in their development as leaders. The heartfelt remembrances reflected both the sadness that comes with the closing of an era and the tremendous possibility that comes with the beginning of another. This meeting will live in my memory as one of the most significant board meetings of the Federation I've ever been blessed to attend. I found myself grateful to have watched as President Maurer received the accolades for his hard work and visionary leadership, and to observe the commitment shown to Mark Riccobono because of our belief in his ability to maintain the most treasured traditions of the Federation while leading us in the evolving challenges of the 21st century. Like the transition begun in 1986, this one will generate many questions and a good deal of discussion about what will change and what will remain the same. But through it all, the bedrock principles of the Federation will keep us on course, and those we elect will ensure that our organization will continue to be the most vibrant, energetic, and positive force for change in the lives of blind people, both here and abroad.
3: Letting the world know that blindness is not the characteristic that holds us back. We're NFBRN, the National Federation of the Blind Radio Network.
2: Mentioning Old Reliable by Grace Warren. From the editor. At chapter meetings, state conventions, and at our national convention, we work hard to make the content of our meetings both interesting and informative. We must decide how much of our agenda will focus on history, how much on current events, and how much on future planning. Grace Warren assists me in putting together each issue of the Braille Monitor. She has written a piece that encourages us to listen to those who know about our history, learn it, and be in a position to pass it on. Disney's Lady and the Tramp happens to be my mother's all-time favorite Disney movie, and it's in my top five, so we've watched it frequently over the years. When I was younger, I laughed at the way Trusty would several times say, "It's like my grandpappy, Old Reliable, used to say. Don't recollect if I've ever mentioned Old Reliable before." And Jock, with long-suffering patience, would reply, "Aye, you have," repeatedly, thereby stopping Trusty from telling this story for what may have been the 4 millionth time. Then there is that final scene in which Trusty brings up Old Reliable, only this time Lady and Tramp's pups say, "No, you haven't, Uncle Trusty," and Trusty is so thrilled, finally, someone who wants to hear his story. Except that, when Trusty starts to tell the pups this wonderful bit of wisdom that his grandpappy told him, he can't. It's been so long since he got to tell someone what Old Reliable used to say that Trusty has forgotten what it was. As a kid, I found it funny. As an adult, I find it sad. Now, I'm sure you're wondering what the heck a running gag in an old Disney movie has to do with the NFB, blindness, or anything else that would make this article belong in the Monitor. Simply put, it's because I want our people to let Trusty tell us what Old Reliable said once in a while. In every group, there's a Trusty, be it a family, an NFB chapter, a church congregation, or what have you. There's that one person, usually older, whether by age or by years as a member, who is ready and willing to tell the stories at the drop of a hat, and often that person has two or three or five favorite stories to tell about experiences in the group. Some of these stories they tell so frequently that, after a year or so, you and other members can repeat them word for word. Now you love this person, but you come to recognize when Trusty is about to start in on one of these stories, and you've heard it often enough that you'll do just about anything to keep from having to hear it again. Perfectly understandable. There's a limit to how many times you can hear the same thing over and over and keep your sanity. Ask any parent about that movie that somehow got lost, or the cassette tape that got stretched so it wouldn't play anymore. I've only been a member of the NFB for a few years. One of the best parts of working with Gary to put together the Monitor is how interesting it is. I've learned more about civil rights, legislation being considered in Congress, technology, and any number of topics than I ever did in high school, all because of articles I've helped edit. But several times I've had to ask Gary about an issue or an organization that was referenced in passing in an article because, while it's perfectly obvious to someone who was reading the Monitor in the 90s when the issue was huge in the work of the NFB, in 2015 I'm clueless. And I'm not the only one. My best friend has been a member of the NFB for over 20 years, but when I've asked her about a couple of these topics, she didn't know either. Because, after all, she's my age. At the time when whatever it was a hot topic of discussion, she was 10 or 12 or 15, and she wasn't interested in that. She was talking to me about whether NSYNC was better than the Backstreet Boys, or whether our Girl Scout troop would go roller skating or bowling next month. My point is that the story that you're tired of hearing, perhaps we haven't heard it, but we'd like to. This year there's a lot of focus on history, with this being the National Federation of the Blind's 75th anniversary. This is the time when the old stories about the amount of work Dr. Tenbrook did in founding the NFB, or how Dr. Jernigan inspired one of the current leaders of the NFB, or how Dr. Maurer brought the Federation into the new millennium, should be told again and again. Some of you were lucky enough to have met one of these men, gotten to know them, been encouraged or inspired by what they had to say to you. But for me and countless other young members of the Federation, these men are names on an award or a voice heard once a month at chapter meetings when the presidential release is played. It is hearing someone else talk about meeting Dr. Jernigan at a convention or that letter that Dr. Maurer wrote to them when they were 16. That's how we're going to connect to these leaders. It's a balancing act that all organizations must negotiate. You have to have eyes on the future, have goals that will take you there, and ways of getting members interested in moving that direction. Otherwise, the organization becomes stale, irrelevant, and ultimately, it falls apart. But at the same time, we have to maintain the organizational memory of who we are as a group, where we have come from, how far we have come, and how we made the journey, because that maintains the core of the organization's identity. Those old-timers who remember all those stories, they won't be around forever. They can choose to stop being a member for any number of reasons, or they can be taken from us by age or illness, and with them go memories that can't be replaced. So next time you're at a chapter meeting or a state convention and your local trustee starts winding up that story you've heard 20 times too many, let them tell it just one more time. Do it for that person who joined last year who hasn't learned the story by heart, or for the veteran Federationist who heard it as a kid but who didn't have the attention span to hear it the whole way through the last time trustee told it. When one of our younger members is called upon to relate that story, maybe in a decade or two, you'll be very glad you did. Consider a charitable gift. Making a charitable gift can be one of the most satisfying experiences in life. Each year, millions of people contribute their time, talent, and treasure to charitable organizations. When you plan for a gift to the National Federation of the Blind, you are not just making a donation, you are leaving a legacy that ensures a future for blind people throughout the country. Special giving programs are available through the National Federation of the Blind, NFB. Points to consider when making a gift to the National Federation of the Blind. Will my gift serve to advance the mission of the NFB? Am I giving the most appropriate asset? Have I selected the best way to make my gift? Have I considered the tax consequences of my gift? Have I sought counsel from a competent advisor? Have I talked to the NFB planned giving officer about my gift? Benefits of making a gift to the NFB. Helping the NFB fulfill its mission. Receiving income tax savings through a charitable deduction. Making capital gain tax savings on contribution of some appreciated gifts. Providing retained payments for the life of a donor or other beneficiaries. Eliminating federal estate tax in certain situations. Reducing estate settlement cost. Your gift will help us make the study of science and math a real possibility for blind children. Provide hope for seniors losing vision. Promote state and chapter programs and provide information that will educate blind people. Advance technology helpful to the blind. Create a state-of-the-art library on blindness. Train and inspire professionals working with the blind. Provide critical information to parents of blind children. Mentor blind people trying to find jobs. Your gift makes you a part of the NFB dream.
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5: Hello, and welcome to the Nation's Blind Podcast. I'm Melissa Riccobono, and I'm here with...
6: Not Melissa Riccobono. This is Anil Lewis.
5: Hi, Anil Lewis. How are you?
6: I'm doing great. I'm your sidekick.
5: You're my co-host. Yeah. You're very important.
6: Well, I appreciate that. Thank you. I'm the Anil to your Melissa.
5: Yes, absolutely. And I'm glad that's the only thing it has to be.
6: We are equal participants.
5: In this podcast.
6: With equal accountability in this podcast.
5: That's right. And we have equality.
6: Love it or you hate it, it's Melissa and Anil's fault.
5: So it's the month of October. How's October treating you so far? Have you had any, I don't know, I love Reese's peanut butter pumpkins. I'm sure there's other candy that you like. I know it's not Halloween yet, but how's October treating you so far?
6: October is treating me fine. I'm trying to make sure that I focus on eating my candy in reasonable amounts, being a true diabetic. Well, not true, because I'm not insulin dependent and I don't want to get there. Trying to make sure I eat my candy in moderation and the right kinds of candy. And who knew that sugar-free chocolates were still pretty good chocolates?
5: Oh, that's really good to know. And, yeah. And you know, dark chocolate is a lot healthier than other kinds of chocolate, too. So
6: yes, this is
5: another,
6: true.
5: Another pro tip.
6: And October is treating you well?
5: October is treating me well. It's a little chilly out there today, but I do always love fall. I was a cross-country runner in high school, and fall was really when, you know, August and September, you sweated and you were really trying to get in shape. October was kind of when you were really starting to hit your stride, and you'd have just these beautiful race days on these trails through the woods. And whenever I crunch through leaves, even though I don't run anymore, it brings me back to October in Wisconsin. And so I always do appreciate fall weather and when it gets cooler. And I always love when the leaves start falling. So yeah. There you go.
6: Yeah, it's a great time of the year, the good season. And it's a great time to kind of mount a real strong initiative around blindness and blind people, don't you think?
5: Yes, and that initiative is Blind Equality Achievement Month. We're really excited today to have none other than President Rick Abono to join us and talk about Blind Equality Achievement Month. How are you?
7: I'm doing great.
5: So what do you want our listeners to know about Blind Equality Achievement Month?
7: Well, Blind Equality Achievement Month is our focused time in the National Federation of the Blind, when we want our chapters and affiliates and members across the nation to be very intentional about doing outreach in the community in new and dynamic ways to really own the conversation about the capacity of blind people, the techniques that we use to be successful, demystifying blindness, but also, you know, to have honest conversations about the barriers that we still face as blind people. And unfortunately, a lot of times we are forced into public education just in trying to live our everyday lives. But this is our time when we get to really be intentional about planning activities on our terms to share the messages we want the public to have.
6: Elaborate a little bit on the force to educate, you know, in our day-to-day. I think that a lot of people kind of miss the fact that we kind of carry around that burden as blind people as we're interacting with the general public that thinks that what we do is magical or supernatural.
7: Yeah, you know, most blind people know the experience if you get out in the community. I mean, I just came back from Jackson, Mississippi this past weekend, where I was humbled to be working with our local chapter there. One of the activities was, thanks to our National Association of Blind Merchants, we got water for our local members there who have been dealing with the water crisis, and we went around and delivered water. So here, you know, I'm coming as a blind

0: talked her into getting a wheelchair to go down, you know, to the plane, but she kept saying, oh, I'm worried about this guy over here. And I'm thinking, wow. Well, I walked here and fine. I'm going to get on fine. And so she, you know, had gotten on the plane ahead of me, obviously, because they assisted her down and all that. So finally, when I got on the plane and they, you know, were offering for me to sit in the front row, which I never do because I like having my bag handy. And I went a few rows back and heard her saying to someone else, I think he must have a diagram of the plane, you know, because he knows exactly where it's going. And I'm thinking, I could ask anybody without, you know, a picture. When you get onto an airplane, what direction do you turn, left or right? I mean, it's, you know, not complicated. So, you know, it's those kind of things where you're, you know, and in that case, I didn't really engage in the education because I wasn't going to necessarily change this person's mind. But in those situations, a lot of times you are educating, you know, at security, you know, first of all, I had been spotted when I got in the airport. So I was being trailed by a nice, helpful Henry there from the airport, but I was at security. And, first of all, one of the security agents was talking to this person about, was the person going to go through security with me? And I said many times, I'm fine. I don't need any help. And, you know, the guy who had been trailing me said, are you sure? Well, yeah, I didn't ask for help. this guy was just following me. So then, you know, I'm talking about my cane, right? You know, I tell them there's no metal in this cane. I can take it through. There was a fairly new TSA person there. Now, fortunately, in that case, the person who was working the belt already knew what the rules were. And so she was the one that got to school him on the fact that I could walk through with my cane. But even after doing that, he still says, now put your hand out. So I put my hand out. I didn't know what he wanted. He grabs my hand and said, now I'm going to lead you through. It's like, that's why I have this cane here. So although he knew he didn't have to, you know, take my cane away, he still wanted me to be guided through. So, you know, those kind of things are tiring. And especially for me in travel, you know, can be very wearing on your patience.
1: Yeah. And we do that like almost every day that we're out there living in public. And so many of them are dealing with the stereotypes and the misconceptions that are so pervasive in society. And if we are ever going to be considered equals, we do have to take a little bit more ownership of educating people so that we can remove a lot of those uncertainties and really truly that ignorance that exists and meet people where they are and bring them to where we want them to be. And I think that the Blind Equality Achievement Month is a time to really focus, you know, our energy in a collective fashion toward doing that education.
0: In a lot of situations like the travel ones I mentioned, I mean, they are opportunities for education, but they're also not great opportunities for education because, you know, it really depends on the dynamics. And yes, you always can take the time to educate somebody, but, you know, sometimes it has to be a little confrontational. You know, when I'm treated like a piece of luggage, it's really, I'm not in a good position to educate, number one. And number two, when I'm pushing back on someone who, what they really want to do is, you know, be my caretaker, they're probably not in a great position to be educated either, depending on who they are. So when we set up these intentional situations where, you know, education is the goal, people that are coming into it are also ready to have their mind opened up. And that's just much harder to do. As much as we talk about, you know, how we should take those opportunities when we're out in public, you know, the people that we're trying to educate have to be ready to be educated. And, you know, I think we've all experienced as blind people, those individuals that despite our best efforts, their minds aren't going to be changed. I've been telling the story. I was in a train station with my good friend Everett Bacon last month. We were traveling back from visiting Comcast and there was a person there who really insisted she had to put us on the elevator. And so in order to kind of make the point, I said, see this guy over here. He climbed Mount Everest last week. And the lady said,
1: listeners note, Everett Bacon never climbed Mount
0: Everest. No, no. But if he put his mind to it, he could. But he has no interest. But the lady said, oh, well, that makes sense because you'd have a rope. And she went on and on. And I'm like, this lady is worried about us on an escalator, but she has.
1: But she believed he could climb Mount Everest.
0: Everett climbing Mount Everest. So her mind was made up, right? We tried our best to put a little humor in there. And so here's the interesting thing. she insisted on really sticking with us and

0: trailing us again, and we weren't looking for that kind of assistance. But when we were standing on the platform waiting for the train, Everett did a very good job of talking with her. And this is someone that works in the train station, obviously encounters a lot of different people who do require different levels of assistance based on their experience, right? And so the woman was recounting for him a particular blind person who comes to the train station often, who does, I gathered from the conversation, hasn't had great skills training, hasn't had those opportunities to really expand their horizons. And so it was a great opportunity for Everett then to educate her on how she could more appropriately approach people and not make assumptions based on her experience with this one other blind person, but offer appropriate assistance at the right time. And so that she wasn't overbearing. But, you know, it can be hard to have that much time with someone when you're just trying to get to where you want to go.
1: Yeah. I want to back up just a little bit about these educational opportunities, because I love what you said about making them our own. It's always so much better when we can own it and make it what we want it to be. And I think events where we're talking to people or educating people about how we do things, those are super important. But I think it's also equally as important to just get out in the community and do things that everybody does to help the community. Would you agree with that? And what kinds of events could people do in that vein for Blind Equality Achievement Month?
0: You know, I know our Baltimore chapter is going to be out at the Baltimore Running Festival handing out water. Really nice. Has nothing to do with blind people, except that they're going to be out in the community and visible and contributing to what has become over the last decade in Baltimore one of the biggest events around town. And so, you know, to have blind people supporting those with the guts to run a marathon. That's right, Neil, guts to run a marathon, right?
2: It does require guts, yes.
0: Okay, good. But, you know, other times I know that we've had chapters that will go out and do community service, whether it's at a food shelter or some other way of providing community service that's outside of the blindness field, but puts blind people in the center of, you know, serving food or passing things out to make it clear that blind people contribute to the community and aren't just takers. So that's another way of participating in, you know, just the fabric of the community, doing community cleanups or whatever it might be.
2: I love the fact that the examples that you're giving show blind people volunteering, because it's just, you know, always seems that we're the beneficiaries of everybody else's benevolence. And I think that when we can demonstrate to everybody that we can put our shoulder to the wheel and contribute to society, we get closer and closer to that equality that we're trying to achieve.
1: I agree. And I think too, if we can, even little things like maybe putting something up on social media about blind people that we know and the job they do. I mean, it doesn't have to be anything. I mean, certainly you can point to Eric Weinmayer, who climbed Mount Everest, or Debbie Kent Stein, who's a famous author, or Stevie Wonder, who is a great musician. But I think just blind people, everyday blind people doing everyday things, you know, the more we can spotlight that and just help people understand that we are truly among them. This is not something that's very far away from them, that we're out there, we're living our lives, and we're just very much like them. We just happen to have eyes that don't work like theirs.
0: And that's why we want people to really use hashtag Blind Month for these positive posts. And I think it's increasingly important. You know, I think social media has provided a nice outlet for blind people to vent about the frustrating experiences that we have with the misconceptions in society. But I feel like I see a lot of those posts throughout the year and fewer of those positive experiences where people are sharing, you know, examples of the capacity of blind people. And so much of social media has become about having a community to share the frustrating experiences we've had. So Blind Month, hashtag Blind Month, really gives us that intentional opportunity to post those things we want people to know that aren't based on our frustration of the moment.
1: You know, and I had two really good experiences just today when I was walking. I went to acupuncture and I was walking back and I heard a couple women talking to me from across the street and they were saying, "Mothers, it's just down here. No, it's not. It's over there. where is Mother's? And I said, are you looking for Mother's? And they said, yeah. And I said, well, you know, you're on Cross Street. Mother's is actually on Charles Street. So just come, you know, I pointed, I said, go up this way and turn onto Charles Street and then you'll see. Oh, thank you. And, you know, it wasn't weird. I heard what they needed. I knew where what they were looking for was, and I gave them directions and they both said, thank you. And then I came to another corner and a little child, I think it was a little boy, came and said, excuse me, ma'am, would you like to buy some chocolate? And I was so sad. I had no cash on me. And I'm like,
2: you accept credit cards, little child.
0: Venmo? Did you?
1: No, he couldn't. And I was like, what's it for? Well, they're a dollar a piece. I'm like, I know. Why are you selling them? For my school. And I was like, oh, I'm the worst person. But it was so cool because he did not have any fear about coming up to me with my cane, no thought of, well, that person is blind, she can't buy. Mm-hmm. He was just out there selling his candy, and I was so sad I couldn't buy from him, but I was so happy that he approached me just like any other person. Nice. So I think I'm going to write about that and use hashtag Blind Month on my Facebook account tonight.
2: And if we can continue to sustain that, that's great, because we grow that out of them, right? Because even as they get older and they get pervasively exposed to those stereotypes, I've seen people who are going around asking people for change, you know, homeless people asking for some money, and they get to me and they see my cane. They say, never mind.
1: Yes. Like, yes. Or I've tried to give money. Oh, no, I can't take this. It's like, you can.
2: I'm interested in your thoughts. I know that as a initiative, it's really focused about general education for the public, but I see some peripheral benefit to some blind individuals who, you know, may not have that positive self-concept or have that confidence by participating in some of these activities, that they get some benefit out of it as well.
0: Yeah, I think it's a great opportunity for us to help create awareness amongst people who don't yet fully recognize that they are blind people, what's possible, or who don't realize that there are other ways to view themselves and their role in the world. And I know for me, that's what the National Federation of the Blind has done. Mm-hmm. You know, I didn't know fully that I was a blind person, even though I've been legally blind since age 5, until I really came across the Federation and went to the National Convention, where people helped me understand it was respectable to be blind and got me to recognize how I was limiting my own sphere of things that I could do, not because, well, I had convinced myself that it wasn't because of blindness, but the truth is it was. I just talked myself into, well, I don't do X because I don't like to do X, whatever it is, going to various places or going out after dark. You know, I had sincerely convinced myself that it had to do with my own enlightened awareness of my own needs and wants, even though the truth was, it was because I was worried about what I was going to have to see or not in those situations. I was defining what was possible based on the limited vision that I had. And so when we come across people in these Blind Month activities, I think in these posts, it helps us invite people in to learn more about what's possible through the organized blind movement.
2: Agreed.
1: Helps them get pride in themselves too, or start to know that there are other ways. That training, you know, it's not magic. It's training. It's skills. Mm-hmm. It's belief. It's gaining that confidence. It's making a lot of mistakes maybe before it all works out.
2: Yeah. I mean, that's lived experience of everyone. Right.
1: Right.
2: Yeah.
1: Absolutely.
0: And I think it helps highlight the unique contributions that blind people can make because of our lived experience. And so, you know, we've been saying it's respectable to be blind for, I don't know, 40, 50, 60 years, maybe since 1940. And now we're seeing that come out more broadly with the term disability pride. But that's basically what we've been saying in terms of it's respectable to be blind, right? And it's not about being proud to be a blind person, but it's about not being ashamed to be a blind person, and to recognize that that characteristic gives us value and that we belong in society. And so when we talk about Blind Equality Achievement Month, we really want to focus people's attention to the fact that blind people belong And we still have some artificial barriers in society to knock down to make that possible.
2: And where does a person go to get information about all these wonderful activities that are taking place during hashtag Blind Month?
0: Well, you can go to our website, nfb.org/blindmonth, where you can learn about the activities that have been submitted to us. And of course, you could submit your federation activities by sending an email to web@nfb.org. There's still time to get your activities onto our Blind Month page.
1: Oh, fun.
2: Very nice.
1: Well, thank you so much for talking with us about Blind Equality Achievement Month. Is there anything else that you'd like us to know about it before we close?
0: Well, just one other thing to contribute, and that is, you know, the work that we're doing is a team effort. And as we approach the end of the year, and especially White Cane Awareness Day, we recognize there is more work to be done. And we're proud to have many partners helping us in that work. But specifically, our friends at Vespero have doubled down on our efforts to support blind equality in this country. And so as we approach the end of the year, Vespero has offered us a matching gift. And so contributions that are made to the Federation during this time period will be matched by Vespero up to a certain amount. And we're really happy that as part of our Blind Equality Achievement Month activities, we can have contributions from donors doubled. And that means the dollars you put into our efforts will be doubled. And that allows us just to have twice as much impact for the things that we're doing, you know, whether it's helping to support our members in Jackson, Mississippi, or showing up later this month at a hearing where we're supporting a blind federal employee who is trying to get equal access from the federal agency that he works for. And the courts have said he doesn't have that right, even though it's in the law. I mean, there's so many things, and those dollars make a big difference. So if you're in a position to give an end of the year gift to the National Federation of the Blind, just know it will be doubled thanks to our friends at Vespero.
2: Outstanding. So I'm ready for all these Blind Equality Achievement Month activities, these hashtag Blind Month activities. And I hope that each and every one of our listeners will actively participate as well, because, you know, that's the only way we're really going to be able to get to the place where blind people can truly live the lives we want.
1: 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I can't wait to see what our listeners will put into the Blind Month hashtag. 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We'd love to know that.
2: And until next time, remember, you can live the life you want.
1: Blindness is not what holds you back.
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5: Why Not Math? By Ramona Walhoff. One of the problems blind people often face is that it is hard for sighted people to imagine just how the blind person will accomplish a given task. This seems to be especially true when it comes to mathematics. Blind children are frequently discouraged from pursuing careers involving mathematics, and good performance in classes is neither expected nor encouraged. Ramona Walhoff, a longtime leader in the National Federation of the Blind, explores this issue as she reminisces about her own experiences as a blind student. Here is what she has to say. When I was a student at the School for the Blind, my poorest grades were always in math. I never flunked, I received B's and C's, and I really didn't know what to do to improve. I knew how to do the work, and I turned in my homework on time. I generally did well on tests. Sometimes I made mistakes when I had to work 50 or 100 similar problems. Long division and triple multiplication problems were fun to work once, but after 25 or 50, I just wanted to get done and got sloppy. In algebra, I sometimes forgot to write down one step which seemed obvious to me, but it cost me points. I thought math was boring. No one ever seemed to care that math was my worst subject, and no one ever said I should do better. Mostly, blind people were not expected to do well in math, and if people ever thought about it, I suppose they really didn't believe any of us would be working in a career where it would matter. I didn't understand why blind people shouldn't be able to do math. Working the problems in Braille seemed easy enough, although often someone would talk about how difficult it was. Occasionally, I asked if I should do something to bring my math grades up. The answer was always that I was doing fine. I didn't agree, but it seemed futile. When I was a junior in high school, plane geometry was offered. This happened once every 2 or 3 years because classes were small and math was only considered important to meet college entrance requirements. There were 6 students in our geometry class, 3 large print readers and 3 Braille students. One of the Braille students watched a TV class on math each morning, and the math teacher would spend part of most classes helping him fill in whatever he might have missed during the program. The rest of us talked and waited patiently. I liked geometry and was sure I understood ways to use what we were learning. First quarter, I got a B. The large print readers and I got Bs. The other 2 Braille readers got Cs. This was not unusual for math classes. Second quarter, we had a student teacher in math. When the classroom teacher was talking to the student about the TV show, the student teacher would start class. Furthermore, he encouraged me to try for an A. He did not seem to know that blind people weren't expected to do well in math. This was a challenge, and one I was happy to have. After the first big test, this student teacher was very complimentary. He gave us our papers and scores and said they were good. Nobody in math ever did that before. I thought the scores were poor and said so. He said the test was college level and that he had been experimenting and was pleased with our results. I wasn't sure whether or not to believe him. Was he just trying to make us feel better about our bad scores? Whatever he was doing, it was different. On the next test, I got a score that I liked, above 95. My score was the highest in the class on both tests. This was also not unusual, but never resulted in an A on my report card. But I did get an A that quarter. The next quarter, we had another student teacher, and I got another A on that report card, too. Why, I wondered, could I do geometry better than other math? When I took the ACT, I scored in the 70s on the verbal section and was disappointed. I scored 97th percentile in math and was astonished. I thought it must have been a fluke and somehow there had been a mistake. When I suggested this to the admissions people at Iowa State University, they rejected the idea emphatically. They said sometimes students scored less well than their ability would indicate, but never better. What did it mean? How could I have received average grades most of the way through high school and ranked in the 97th percentile on the ACT? I felt unprepared for college math courses. I enrolled at Georgetown University as a foreign language student with real encouragement from Dr. Jernigan. I knew he wanted his students to pioneer in new areas for blind people. I knew he thought this would be helpful for all blind people. So he helped me get the funds to go to Georgetown in Washington, D.C. I did not want to let him down, but I had no real understanding of my abilities. I had taken a test in languages in national competition and scored reasonably well, and I had done well in Latin in high school. I thought I had a chance to live up to expectations in foreign languages. Math was not required, and I did not take any. However, 2 years of philosophy was required for non-Catholic students. The first semester was logic. I happened to enroll in a section that was taught by a gentleman from North Africa who spoke much better French than English. He taught primarily by working out problems on the blackboard. The problems were fun to work. I asked for and received permission to talk with one of the other girls in the class so that she could describe what the professor was doing on the blackboard. Many of his problems were more interesting than those in the textbook. Then came the first test. I took it orally, hoping that I could understand the professor's accent. I was asked to work some of the problems we had been doing during the class and explain the reasoning. Later, I learned that this was exactly what the other students were asked to do. There were only about 3 complex problems. I felt quite happy with the test, but was still not confident in my ability. When we were finished, the professor said, "Good, you are a good math student." I simply thanked him. I did not dare to tell him that I had taken no other college math whatsoever. That was the first time it had occurred to me that this course was full of math. Reasoning was necessary, but all the problems were math. I received an A in that course, and so did my reader, the girl who described the problems written on the blackboard and read the papers handed out in class. I had the textbook on tape, but many of the charts had been omitted on the recording, so I needed to have someone describe them. My reader was a sophomore. When she told me about her grade, she was very excited. It turned out that this was her first A so far in college, and she thought working so many problems with me had helped her understand the material. By the end of that course, I wondered if it had been a mistake not to have taken some other math courses, but I was sure my high school background was too weak. I did not stop to think that my high school background in some other areas was weak as well. Much later in my career, I found myself in a job requiring me to manage a budget of $2 million. It was one of my favorite parts of the job. Finding creative ways to get more done than was expected with the funds we had was a challenge, and I found I could often stretch the dollars. Now I run a business and manage a staff of more than 60 people. It is essential to plan and pay close attention to bank balances, expenditures, income received, and income anticipated. This is all part of running a business, and not boring at all. I meet many excellent math students in the National Federation of the Blind, and I meet others who have been discouraged from taking math. I share my own experiences in math, and I refer blind students to one another. I wonder what career I might have chosen if I had not believed I could not succeed very well in math. I might have majored in business or in foreign service, which required several courses in economics. I am not unhappy with my career or my life. Still, it is important to me that blind children and young adults have the same kinds of choices for school, work, and life that sighted children have. That is why I joined the National Federation of the Blind, and it is why I keep working in this organization.
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7: Running for the Federation, meet Ken Duke. A photo appears on the page, the caption, Ken Duke runs a half marathon with friends. From the editor, as part of the Federation's Coast to Coast Movement Challenge, we are honored to have been selected to participate in the California International Marathon, which takes place on December 7, 2025. Our National Federation of the Blind team will showcase the capabilities of blind people and generate support for the organization. We thought you would like to meet one of the accomplished blind runners who are taking part. Here is biographical information about Ken Duke. Ken Duke, a lifelong resident of Salt Lake City, Utah, is a dedicated advocate for the blind community and a proud member of the National Federation of the Blind of Utah since 2004. Currently serving as president of the Salt Lake chapter, Ken works alongside a committed board to advance the NFB's mission of empowering blind individuals to live the lives they want. Diagnosed in 1982 with retinitis pigmentosa, Ken gradually lost his sight and adapted his personal and professional goals to meet the challenges of blindness. Originally aspiring to be a furniture builder, he shifted his focus to technology, earning a degree in computer science and building a successful 30-year career in information technology as a programmer, software engineer, and project manager, supported by assistive tools like JAWS and screen magnifiers. As visual demands in the workplace increased, Ken transitioned once again, earning a business management degree from the University of Utah, where he also served as president of the Information Systems Technology Club. His leadership extends beyond the Federation. He is also president of the Achilles Utah chapter, promoting inclusion through athletics and social connection. Whether as a father, husband, president, chairman, board member, student, missionary, or volunteer, in each case, the main objectives are to work together to achieve a common goal, Ken says. I am a large recipient of service every day of my life. My family, friends, and colleagues uplift me with opportunities to grow and with experiences that advance my intellect. I also receive service regarding my personal health in the form of running partners. Without them, I would not have been able to finish over 63 marathons or be a part of the 1996 and 2002 Olympic torch relay. It seems only equitable that with so much service rendered to me, that I make it a priority to serve in the capabilities in which I can contribute. One of Ken's idols is Albert Einstein, who once wrote, 100 times every day I remind myself that my inner and outer life are based on the labors of other men, living and dead, and that I must exert myself to give in the same measures as I have received and am still receiving.
6: Blindness is not the characteristic that defines you or your future. 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
7: United States Department of Justice sues Uber for $125 million. By Chris Danielson. A photo appears on the page, the caption, Chris Danielson. On October 15, 2024, Members of the National Federation of the Blind and our allies protested denials of rideshare service to guide dog users and other blind and deafblind people in front of both Uber and Lyft's headquarters facilities in San Francisco. There have been significant developments since then, including the rollout by both companies of features allowing guide dog or service animal users to voluntarily self-identify to facilitate a more streamlined reporting and follow-up process. At the same time, Federationists have continued to report violations not only to the companies, but to the U.S. Department of Justice, DOJ, Civil Rights Division. The reports to the Justice Department have now borne fruit. On September 11, 2025, DOJ filed a lawsuit in the United States District Court for the Northern District of California against Uber under Title III of the Americans with Disabilities Act, ADA. The complaint focuses on the denial of rides to blind and deafblind people who use guide dogs and extends to other service dog users and wheelchair users. DOJ says that it brings the action based on reasonable cause determinations that Uber has engaged in a pattern or practice of discrimination against people with disabilities, and that a person or group of persons has been discriminated against, and that Uber's discrimination raises an issue of general public importance. The lawsuit seeks court orders to stop the discrimination and $125 million in compensatory damages for individuals who have reported discrimination, as well as civil penalties of up to $100,000 per violation. The 90-plus page complaint is sweeping, and many of its details are distressing to read. It describes how Uber and its drivers have routinely refused service, imposed illegal surcharges and cleaning fees, and failed to modify policies that would accommodate riders' disabilities. It alleges that Uber knew of these problems but failed to take preventive measures such as adequately training drivers, monitoring compliance, or providing meaningful relief to those harmed. It cites instances where there is evidence that drivers remained on Uber's platform even after flagrantly violating riders' rights. The DOJ details many harrowing incidents. Blind riders like Michael May and Ryan Dorr faced repeated denials after informing drivers they traveled with guide dogs, causing anxiety and missed appointments. Deafblind rider Valerie Hyatt endured drivers calling her service animal filthy and deliberately engaging in intimidating and frightening behaviors, such as taking detours, making unnecessary and unplanned stops, playing loud music, and accusing her of lying about her disabilities. After being denied multiple rides and missing his flight, veteran Jason Ludwig, who uses a service dog to help with his walking, balance, and daily tasks, had to endure a 16-hour drive in a rental car, which aggravated his chronic back pain to the point where he could not stand or walk when he arrived home and had to remain in bed and miss work for 5 days. Despite the considerable expense of the missed flight and rental car, Uber's insulting solution was to offer Mr. Ludwig a $15 ride credit. Wheelchair users like a 7-year-old boy identified as J.E. and medical physicist Kingsley Joseph repeatedly experienced drivers refusing to transport them because the drivers claimed they could not stow a collapsible wheelchair in their vehicles, even in cases where the vehicle was obviously large enough. J.E.'s mother noted that these experiences, as well as insensitive and intrusive questions from drivers, caused her son to have more depression and anxiety about his disability and to become reluctant to travel. Riders with inflexible prosthetic limbs, like Elizabeth Lawrence, were denied the simple accommodation of sitting in the front seat for more legroom. The complaint further alleges that Uber discouraged complaints by limiting account credits for riders who repeatedly faced discrimination and subsequently sought refunds. It also alleges that Uber failed to share the outcomes of investigations, leaving victims without recourse and allowing violating drivers to continue operating. It notes the rollout of the self-identification feature, which it says occurred after Uber was notified of the DOJ investigation leading to this enforcement action, but alleges that this has had little to no effect on denials. Persistence and patience pay off. This lawsuit is the culmination of years of effort by the National Federation of the Blind to spur DOJ action. Our long quest for justice is the reason that President Mark Riccobono and her national leadership requested that riders report discrimination to DOJ, as well as through our rideshare survey, and to Uber and Lyft directly. We know that reporting can be tedious and time-consuming, especially considering that discrimination persists, but we now know for sure that DOJ is listening and accumulating evidence to take Uber to court. The lawsuit represents our collective effort but our government can bring pressure to bear on Uber that simply was not available to any individual or even to the Federation as an organizational plaintiff. $125 million is a substantial number, and it is undoubtedly focusing Uber's attention and drawing the notice of Lyft and other rideshare providers as well. Pursuant to its specific powers under the ADA, DOJ is also seeking a civil penalty of $50,000 for a first violation and $100,000 for each subsequent violation to vindicate the public interest in eliminating disability discrimination. To reduce the possible civil penalties, Uber needs to show that it has made or is making good faith efforts to end the discrimination. Money aside, it is in Uber's interest to take much more aggressive action than it has so far to finally stop the denials. A call to ongoing action. This historic lawsuit underscores the essential role the National Federation of the Blind has played, and will continue to play, in the fight for equal access to transportation. By organizing protests, documenting violations, and urging members to report discrimination to DOJ, we helped to build an extensive record that made this enforcement action possible. But our work does not end here. We will closely monitor the progress of this case, push for meaningful remedies beyond monetary damages, and continue to hold Uber, Lyft, and all transportation providers accountable. Together, we will not only ensure compliance with the law, but also secure the dignity, independence, and full participation that blind, deafblind, and disabled riders demand and deserve.
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5: The Grand Vision of a Blind Soprano by Alexander C. Kafka. There is a photo on the page, the caption, Jessica Bachicha dressed as the Queen of the Night. From the editor, for almost a decade, Federationists have recognized Jessica Bachicha as one of our young NFB leaders. She has been awarded two NFB scholarships, and she has sung several times at Federation events. In addition to working part-time at the National Center for the Blind, she is a doctoral student at the Catholic University of America. The last weekend of October, she sang the extremely demanding role of the Queen of the Night in The Magic Flute. On October 25, the following article about Jessica appeared in the Chronicle of Higher Education. This is what it said. When you're teaching a blind soprano, the taboo against physical contact just doesn't wash. What we do, says Sharon Christman, chair of the voice division at the Catholic University of America, discussing her work with doctoral student Jessica Bachicha, is douse ourselves with Purell. I'd have her touch under my tongue. Tongue tension is our worst enemy as a singer. So much for no touching and all that, Christman says. Such unorthodoxies have paid off for Bachicha, 29, who will play the Queen of the Night in a Catholic University production of Mozart's opera, The Magic Flute, this weekend. Touch is very important for me, she says. I was always really fortunate in that my mom encouraged me to explore things tactily. I bring that to my musical life. She brings it to her Braille reading of music, as well as of English, Italian, French, and Spanish, and, for research, German and Latin too. And on a larger scale, she brings it to her stage preparation for this role. Christman takes a conspicuously hands-on approach to guiding Bachicha's gestures. See the rehearsal video to get a better sense of that. And while a production's blocking is routinely marked by pieces of tape on the stage, for Bachicha, the crew put down thicker tape that she could feel through her shoes. That, she says, has helped her prepare for actual onstage stares. And, she says, she has a map of the set in her mind, which is how she orients herself anyway. Real life on a small scale, she calls the blocking. An Albuquerque native, Bachicha has two bachelor's degrees, one in foreign language, one in music, from the University of New Mexico. She's done research in Leeds, England, on musical connections with the theology of marriage, and she earned a master's in performance from the New England Conservatory. Although she was in a concert version of La Traviata, her magic flute part is Bachicha's first role in a full operatic production, and Christman suggests that's because Bachicha's performance talents had been underdeveloped and underappreciated before she came to Catholic in 2008. When she auditioned for Catholic, Christman said, Bachicha had a beautiful voice, but her hands were clenched, she didn't move, and her technique was not what it needed to be. But I could hear the potential. What do you want to do? She remembers asking Bachicha. I want to do everything, was the reply. Former teachers and institutions put limitations on her she would never put on herself, Christman says. There's such a voice here, and we don't have a right to hold it back. They'd be working on, say, jaw posture, and Pachicha would say, I see, a lot, which I had to get used to, Christman said. The first year, Pachicha fought and fought against old habits, but nobody could have worked harder. She did everything that I asked her to do. More and more, she just came out of her shell. If I say something wrong, there's no male intent, Christman recalls telling her. Please, said Pachicha, I've heard it all. Say anything. Ask me anything. We've just been closer and closer, Christman says, and her abilities have totally amazed. In contrast to the frequent ingenue roles for soprano, Pachicha says, as queen of the night, I get to be a villain. It's very exciting. Emerging from a sarcophagus, Christman calls it the true blood element of the production, the queen goes from schemer to murderess. From bad to worse, says Pachicha. She enjoys the famed part Mozart wrote for his virtuoso sister-in-law, but also the physicality of the acting, down to being coached in detail about when and how to curl her fingers, or face her palms up rather than down, to help convey an emotion. It's fun for me playing with how to portray these differences, Pachicha says, so audiences can appreciate her as someone who grows, or shrinks, rather, through the opera. One role model for the portrayal has been close at hand, Pachicha says, because Christman herself performed the part with the Metropolitan Opera. Christman had been affiliated with Catholic for 20 years while performing with the Met, the New York City Opera, and regional companies. Pachicha also likes Met star Roberta Peters' interpretation of the role. With a father in medical sales and a dental hygienist mother, Pachicha knew little about classical music before taking voice lessons at 12 with an amazing first teacher named Nancy Carpenter. Pachicha had been planning to be a judge, she recalls, but Carpenter really helped me to see myself as a singer. Pachicha learned to read and write Braille musical notation and software when she was 16 at a program in Bridgeport, Connecticut, run by David Goldstein. I wish I would have learned it earlier, she says. Pachicha also composes. A Gregorian chant-based piece she wrote for cello, viola, violin, percussion, and tenor and soprano vocalists is included in her CD, Illuminations, and she's working with a pianist and her brother Ben, an electric guitar player, on a November CD release called Christmas Presents, in which traditional carols are intertwined with text drawn from an encyclical on Christian hope by Pope Benedict XVI. Melding music and story in innovative ways is a deep interest of Pachicha's. She is trying to start a nonprofit, Harmonia Vitae, or Harmony of Life, that would combine narrative and music in performances primarily for children, not simply by adding music to story like a soundtrack, but by mixing them in more profound ways, with music and narrative commenting on each other. For instance, she says, a work by the Spanish composer Manuel de Falla about a weeping tree might be played along with a tree-climbing portion of Oscar Wilde's story, The Selfish Giant. Ideally, the organization would offer solo, group, and even full orchestra performances, says Pachicha, who was seeking grant money for the project. After her expected graduation in spring 2011, Pachicha will also be on the job market for a university teaching position. She'd like to stay in the Baltimore-Washington area because her boyfriend works for the National Federation of the Blind in Baltimore. She wants to develop interdisciplinary courses for musicians working in a church setting to better understand the history behind the musical forms they are performing. And she's interested, she says, in exploring philosophy through music and is especially taken with the work of the Catholic philosopher Dietrich von Hildebrand. She'd like to sing with more symphonies and to perform in more operas as well. It can be an inconvenience, Pachicha says, of her blindness, but it's just another characteristic that we deal with, like being tall or short. In a rotating cast for the Catholic University of America's production of Mozart's The Magic Flute, Pachicha will play the Queen of the Night Friday and Sunday. Performances at the university's Hartke Theater, 3801 Harewood Road, Northeast, in Washington, will be Thursday, October 28th, 7:30 p.m., preview performance, Friday, October 29, and Saturday, October 30, 7:30 p.m., and Sunday, October 31, 2 p.m.
6: Letting the world know that blindness is not the characteristic that holds us back. 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
7: It's More About the Fellowship Than the Food by Eileen Rivera Lai. A photo appears on the page, the caption, Eileen Rivera Lai. From the editor, This article was written for future reflections, but the Braille Monitor received a copy. With the concurrence of editor Debbie Stein, we decided that the Braille Monitor could run this, and it will appear in Future Reflections, which is devoting an entire issue to cooking. Here is the way Debbie Stein has written her introduction for the article. Eileen Rivera Lai graduated from Harvard University and the Wharton School of Business, where she learned the fine points of communication in the business world. She first met the Federation when she won an NFB National Scholarship in 1986. For many years, she served as editor of the NFB's publication, Voice of the Diabetic. Eileen Rivera Lai and her husband, Tom, who was a blind IT manager at UPS, recognized that blind people are at times challenged when it comes to navigating social settings. As innovative entrepreneurs, they founded Blind Savvy USA to teach blind people success skills that enhance community and professional engagement. All over the country, Blind Savvy conducts workshops that introduce people of all ages to the blindness nuances of networking, conversation, dining, etiquette, and more. Helping blind people shine is our mission. We at Blind Savvy work on the premise that by teaching essential life skills, we are making a real difference in people's lives. Throughout our career journeys and our advocacy work with the Federation, Tom and I had wonderful opportunities to network and collaborate, often during receptions and over meals. We realized that many blind people don't have practice navigating these social settings. One very practical confidence-building skill is refining our table manners. Surprisingly, poor table manners can hold us back socially and professionally. We deliver practical, empowering workshops to blind people in these crucial areas. Mysteries and manners. I grew up in a family of 7 children. 3 of us were blind, my sisters Millie, Suzanne, and me. We were rather poor, but we didn't know it. Like most Puerto Rican families, we subsisted on rice and beans, eaten with a fork or spoon. We rarely had much meat that we would need to cut up. We never went to restaurants or other settings where we could observe people using knives and forks. As blind children, we also missed visual cues about table manners. When I was 5 years old, our dad used to say, "Keep your elbows off the table." That admonition made me aware of table manners for the first time. My siblings and I were very competitive, and we worked hard to sit up properly at mealtimes. We always ate dinner together and were encouraged to practice our conversation and listening skills. As in the past, blind and low-vision children were typically encouraged to use fingers or to hunch forward to figure out what was on the plates. But there is a better way. Through our savvy workshops, we work on truly practical skills such as examining our plate non-visually by using our knife and fork in the continental style of dining and finding our beverage without toppling our water glass. In addition, we problem-solve those minor catastrophes and blindness bloopers such as forking a lemon wedge into our mouths or managing an extraordinarily long piece of pasta. One thing I learned as an adult was the correct way to manage my utensils, fork, spoons, and knives. Too many blind kids hold silverware by wrapping the palm of their hand over the handle. Regrettably, we often find some blind adults using this childlike technique. The palm is on top, and they use the fork to shovel the food in. They are never challenged to practice using a more graceful technique. Parents, who are naturally protective, are too often tempted to cut up the food for their blind children. Frequently, families have so much on their minds that they don't make table manners a priority. They are focused on securing Braille instruction and orientation and mobility training for their kids. Parents are arranging transportation to appointments and after-school activities. They manage family problems and deal with issues at work. Parents simply don't have the bandwidth to focus on their child's table manners, and they may not recognize the importance of social integration. Parents understandably become accustomed to how their kids eat, and practicing table manners never gets onto the to-do list. Founded on food. When I grew up, I moved out into the wider world to go to college. I ate with enough other people that eventually I realized that proper manners made a difference. Some people were fun to dine with, and some people were not, either because of their table manners or their conversation skills. I discovered that most professional and personal relationships begin over food. Eating is a foundational aspect of how we connect with other people. I wanted to teach blind people to be successful in the sighted world, and I understood that dining could play an important role in that success. With my husband's encouragement, I started to study proper etiquette. I wanted to discover the right and wrong ways to do things in various settings. My husband and I pondered everything I discovered. Then we set out to teach what we had learned. We did a lot of teaching through sessions we call practicums. We would break down each task into its various steps. How do you slice a piece of chicken? How do you get the right amount of food onto your fork? How do you eat spaghetti without making a mess? Continental dining. One of our priorities is to teach the continental style of dining, as seen on Downton Abbey. In this style, you hold the knife with your dominant hand, and your other hand holds the fork. You use the knife to explore your plate, much as you use a long white cane to explore your surroundings. I tell students, think of the knife as your white cane on your plate. When stopping for conversation or to take a drink, you can rest your knife and fork on the upper edge of the plate. The tip of your knife might be at 2 o'clock and the tip of your fork at 11. I think of them as the tip of a pyramid. Your utensils are always in the same place. You never have to search around for them because you know exactly where you put them. Another nice thing about continental dining is that you use the side of your knife to push food onto the tines of your fork. When you pick up your fork, you will know by its weight whether it contains food. Napkins are very important. I love teaching students to use cloth napkins. Fold the napkin in half like a taco. Wipe your fingers between the layers, keeping all the sticky mess in the middle away from your clothes. That way, the outside part stays clean. If you need to wipe your mouth, pick up your folded napkin and use a clean corner. Once we had the privilege of collaborating with a blind woman who was a national advocate and had been a model in Brazil. She was a very accomplished person. When we introduced her to the continental style to cut her steak, she started to cry. She told me that whenever she attended an event, even if she was the keynote speaker, her mother would cut up her meat for her. She had always believed that blind people could not cut up their food independently. The Great Buffet Challenge. Buffets and networking receptions are often part of social and professional gatherings, and buffet dining can be quite a challenge. It's hard simultaneously to balance a plate full of food, carry a drink, and use a cane to find a table. We encourage participants, don't overfill. You can always go back later for more. As you go through the buffet line, it's perfectly acceptable for you to ask the person ahead of you what's coming up next. Usually, the handle of the serving utensil is extended over the side of the bowl or platter. If someone offers to put some food onto your plate, it's perfectly all right to accept the favor. It's even fine for you to ask for help as you go through the line. Interaction can be an opportunity for you to get to know someone new. We want to be especially careful about spreading germs, so use a napkin to reach for and pick up finger foods. Keep in mind that dining with people is less about the food and more about the fellowship. We encourage people to think about conversation. One way to help people feel comfortable is to ask them open-ended questions. Most people are pleased when they realize you are interested in getting to know them. We have practice banquets, and we talk about all the things that could go wrong. For instance, what do you do if you get a piece of gristle in your mouth? You can't spit it into your napkin. That would be gross. I suggest you bring your fork to your mouth, get the gristle onto the fork, and slide it off to the side of your plate. Fortunately, people aren't as observant as you might expect. Just remember where you put the gristle so you don't pick it up again. Blind Savvy Strengths Training. We conduct workshops all over the country, focusing on how to be savvy physically. For instance, how can we make the maximum positive impact at a professional reception? At such an event, many participants will be milling around in a big noisy room. There are folks that you would like to meet, people who might help you professionally, but how are you going to find them? One idea I suggest is to contact the event organizers ahead of time and ask for a list of participants. In that way, you'll have people's names and the names of their organizations or companies. Then, when you attend the event, you can tell people who you are looking for. You can get people to tell you who's in the room and help you find them. Never let someone stick you in a chair with a plate and a drink. Don't let anyone put you in a corner. And do not go to a reception hungry. You are not there for the food. Carry either a plate or a drink, but never both. You need to be able to use your cane in one hand so you can move around freely. In a social situation such as a professional gathering, we can get our blindness to work to our advantage. We are noticeable, and we should not be ashamed of it. We stick out, and we can turn that into our advantage. If employers are in a room with 100 people, who are they going to remember? They'll remember the person who is unique, the person who stands out from the rest of the crowd. In blind savvy workshops, we frequently discuss nonverbal communication. Your posture, your hairstyle, and how you dress communicate nonverbally about who you are. Take the initiative and offer a warm, friendly handshake with a smile. Say, "I'd like to shake your hand," and hold your hand out to the other person. Once you shake hands with someone, you're in the perfect position to have a conversation. You're facing them, and you're at just the right distance. So now you're standing with someone you wanted to meet. What do you talk about? One thing you don't want to talk about is your blindness. If the person focuses on your blindness for more than 30 seconds, it's up to you to change the topic. You might transition to technology or travel. 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We love sharing. 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
9: 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It's Jonathan Mosen at the Jernigan Institute in Baltimore, Maryland, welcoming you to episode 46 of Access On. 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And we look forward to going through some of those contributions next week. If you are a member of the National Federation of the Blind, be sure to tell us which chapter you're a part of so we can give a shout out to that chapter. But let's get right into it for this week and hear some fantastic presentations from our convention in New Orleans, which was held in July. We're going to Sunday morning for these presentations. Here is President Rick Abono to make the introduction.
0: Even as we work to create built-in accessibility in the area of technology, we must recognize that there is a tremendous amount of expertise and value that comes in the access technology industry. And this morning we're starting off talking about what I dare to say is really one of the most significant and important tools that blind people use in accessing information that truly allows us to compete on terms of equality and work in other settings. It's been about 5 years since we've had this company represented here on stage with a presentation, so it's a good opportunity to catch up. This company plays a very important role in providing access to information, and I would say its most important product in that regard has been JAWS for Windows. One of the important values, I think, that has been built into this product is that it's shaped and informed and directed by blind people. This morning we have Ryan Jones with us, who has been with the company for 17 years, but has worked in the access technology industry and as a trainer for even longer than that. You have probably gotten to know him at the booth or other places. The second gentleman is Glenn Gordon, and although you should know him, you probably know him better through the work he's put in to the JAWS for Windows product, because a lot of the work and design and thought that's been put into it has come from him. Since it is the 30th anniversary of JAWS, it's
10: it's a number I like since it's also my 30th convention, and I you may have noticed they were distributing lapel pins that had a certain distinctive shape to them. I did know the shape because I did install JAWS that way in the beginning.

So we will proceed. I'm going to talk for the first portion of the session and then reflect a little bit about where we've been, how we got there, especially some of the early years of JAWS. And then I'll turn it over to Ryan Jones, who's our Vice President of Software, and he'll talk about exciting things that are coming up in the future of JAWS and screen reading in general. It's great to be here with so many Federationists, people who helped make JAWS be the product that it is. Both from using it and from giving us valuable feedback. I've done this for 31 years. I started in 1994, and I've learned a bunch of stuff, some of it more painfully than others, and I'm going to share some of those thoughts with you in the next few minutes, and woven into that will be some of the history of JAWS. I was really lucky. About 10 years before I started working on JAWS, I discovered that I was passionate about something. Well, I discovered I was passionate about something when I was 7, but that was radio broadcasting, and I decided early on that that probably was not the best way to make a living. So years later, I discovered that I was really passionate about software development. And if I can offer you one big piece of advice, find something that you're passionate about and pursue it. Even if it's not, quote, the best way for you to make a living, if you're really passionate about it and you want to do that thing, regardless of whether or not you're being paid, you're going to get good at it and you're going to be successful at it. That's my experience, at least. And once you're passionate about something, get to know people working in your field. If only to call and ask them, can we have a conversation? I'm interested in this field. What can you share? If I had not gotten to know Ted in 1986, when I got a Total Talk PC from Maryland Computing Services, Ted was the tech support training guy. If I had not gotten to know him, and if he had not been so generous in sharing his time with me, I would never be working on JAWS. I was the wrong guy. I knew nothing about screen reading. I was not well connected with the blindness community, even though I'm totally blind. But because I got to know Ted, we formed a friendship, we formed trust, and I did some side projects for him that allowed him to determine that maybe I would be a reasonable person to take a gamble on when it came to working on JAWS for Windows. But whatever you pursue, there are going to be challenges. Things are not going to come easy. And the other thing that I learned, first, from interacting with my instructors at school, where I had to balance advocating for what I needed and communicating to them that I didn't want it any easier than my sighted peers. And that's to learn to be resourceful. You don't need to have all the answers, but you need to figure out how you're going to get them. And don't make your problem totally somebody else's problem. There is an element of doing your research, figuring out what the options are, and then ultimately you may need to ask somebody else to help you. But if they see you're invested, they will become invested and really want to help too. They will see that you're interested in something and that you've done your homework. And I bring this up now because when I first started working on JAWS for Windows, there were no good Windows screen readers. And so the question was, how was I going to use Windows long enough to learn about it to help work on JAWS? And the answer was, I'm willing to share this now, I ordered a free time demo of Slimware Window Bridge, which was the first rather primitive Windows screen reader. I would use it for 15 minutes at a time because at that point I had to shut it down. There was an operating system called DOS that lots of blind people use.

0: the operating system that we thought nothing could improve upon. Boy, were we wrong. And so I would use DOS to develop JAWS. I'd go into Windows to read the documentation I needed, go back to DOS, rinse, repeat. And that's how I began to bootstrap myself working on this. When something feels overwhelming, do two things. This has been what I've learned. Don't procrastinate, because the longer you procrastinate, the more overwhelming it's going to feel. And take small incremental steps to gain confidence. Even if they're tiny, I have found over and over again that you feel amazingly accomplished for making the smallest stride forward. And in terms of JAWS, I knew nothing about Microsoft Windows when I started working on it. Well, how's a guy who knows nothing about Windows going to work on Windows? Turns out, Ted had a sighted programmer named Chuck Opperman working for him. Chuck loved everything Microsoft. He worked on Windows. He got the shell of JAWS for Windows working before I even joined the company. The problem is it would only work for about 15 seconds. And it failed in really monumental ways. But because he had created that framework, I could make small changes and small fixes and fix his bugs one by one by one over the first 6 months. And that allowed me to do two things. I gained confidence and I learned about Windows. And had he not done this, there would have been no way for me to have moved forward as fast as I did. It was a great way to sort of build up skills and gain confidence. The next thing is that we all thrive when we're surrounded by people whose skill set complement those of our own. When Ted founded the company, he was a visionary. He absolutely was. But the other thing that he did is he put together a brain trust of four of us who each contributed in really different ways and whose skills didn't really overlap all that much. So Ted was the visionary. Eric Damry was a great salesperson. And even though he's sighted, completely embodied the blindness experience and was great at training. And we had Jerry Bowman, who's a former Honeywell HR executive. And he ran the company both from a personnel and a management standpoint. And with the four of us in those early days, and then expanding out to hundreds of other people throughout the years, we formed a company of blind people, largely for blind people entirely, and we continue to have people with overlapping and complementary skill sets. Turns out, by the way, that if you're developing a blindness product, having people who are blind working in the role of developers is a superpower. And I say that because if one of us who's also a user is a developer, we're going to be more likely to discover problems early on before anybody else sees it. We're not going to discover all of them, but we're going to discover a lot of them. And we're going to be able to fix them without going through a couple of other layers of reporting a bug. So that's one of the superpowers. The other one is, if you're blind, you're going to work and help design a product that other blind people have an increased chance of wanting to use and being able to use effectively. So we were really lucky because as we became more successful, more blind people were interested in working for us. And one of those is in this room for sure. There may be others that I'm overlooking. I'm speaking of the man from New Zealand. With that buffundo voice. The great Jonathan Mosen. He originally talked to us on Main Menu and other internet properties, and ultimately came in to manage our PacMate product, helped us refine our Braille implementation. He did so many things contributing to the legacy of JAWS, and he, by all means, was not the only one, but all because we developed a product that people saw a future in and wanted to be part of. Luck and circumstance often play an important role, and I'll give you a few examples. There was something called Dueling Windows, 1996. At that time, there was no real active internet. If you were blind, you had to hear about things firsthand from your friends and relations. And Dueling Windows at the CSUN conference brought a lot of blindness companies together to demonstrate what we could do in Windows. We worked really hard to be well prepared for CSUN. We succeeded there. We were the winning entrant. And that really got people talking about JAWS. We discovered Eloquence. It was the first fully functional software synthesizer, which allowed us to drop the price of JAWS because you didn't need a hardware synthesizer. That was something else that I think at the time was really revolutionary. And there are more things I could talk about on this line, but I think given the time, I'll just move on and say that I fortunately felt compelled from the very beginning to make myself available to others. Even if, quote, it was not my job, if I could help someone, I wanted to be there. And I'll tell you one NFB-related story about that. Anil Lewis and I had a conversation back in 1996 or 1997. He was placing blind people in jobs. They needed a terminal emulator program to work. And he and I talked it through over an hour. That's something that was easy for me to do. I was delighted to do it. I moved on. I completely forgot about it. And he's reminded me of this story time and time again. And so we never quite know the impact that we can have on other people. And providing training and support has also been one of our superpowers. We could not have done it without offering full service, right? Not everybody is a computer mastermind, nor should you have to be. But you need people who you can reach out to, both for one-on-one and more generally to get training resources to become really good at software. And our best advertisers have always been all of you, people who have been loyal to JAWS. And thank you, by the way, for all of that. But even more important than your praise has been your criticism, has been your requesting features. That stuff matters much more than saying you like the product. Because without that kind of feedback, we won't continue to thrive to be our best. We won't think of some of the best ideas. It's that collaboration between you who use the product and those of us who are involved in making it that have really helped. I have loved the last 31 years. Even though I'm, quote, software fellow, I'm not put out to pasture. I still get to work on interesting things. And I could not be more delighted that the person who's heading up our software division of Vispero and Freedom Scientific more specifically, and leading us into the future is Ryan Jones. Here he is to talk about some of the things to look forward to in the not-too-distant future.
1: Thank you, Glenn, and thank you all for allowing us to be here. Don't tell Glenn, please, but in 1994 when he started, I was in middle school. But seriously, Glenn is one of the most intelligent people and one of the most humble people that I've ever known. And it's a great honor to work with him. He actually, he may not remember this, but he was one of the first people who interviewed me when I applied for an IT job at Freedom Scientific in 2005. He interviewed me. I interviewed with several people. I ended up getting a job doing training at the time, which I didn't realize that I loved training until I started doing it. But Glenn was one of the first people I met, and we probably, if based on the song that Mark had for us, we would consider him Grandpa Shark, I think. But even though I may be his junior, I still have no idea what the song means either, so just to be clear on that. But I'm Ryan Jones, Vice President of Software at Vispero. I've been in, as Mark said, in this field my entire career. I've been using JAWS since 1999, so 26 years. I live in Kentucky, in Lexington. Where's Kentucky at? There they are in the back. I met a young lady this morning from Lexington that's been coming to conventions since the early 1960s, 93 years young, Jan. So that was a great honor to meet her this morning. Yes, that, it was amazing. Turns out she's practically my neighbor, and we didn't know it. So that was a great blessing this morning. You know, what I've come to realize, both as a user of these products and leading the team that builds our products, is that JAWS isn't just code or keystrokes. It's the tool that enables us to participate in school, apply for jobs, and interact with the digital world around us, and also to connect with our friends, family, and loved ones. It's a lifeline to independence. And over the past 30 years, JAWS has grown alongside of all of us as we've moved through different stages of our lives, from education to employment to retirement and all those things in between. JAWS has grown alongside many of us. And as we celebrate that legacy, I want to talk about where we're heading next and some of the things that we can look forward to. And how the future of JAWS is being built with the same principles that got us here. And these are some things that you heard Glenn speak about: listening to our users, solving real problems, and never settling for good enough. We're standing at the edge of a major shift in technology. I don't think that's any surprise to any of you, especially if you have listened to some of the other technology-related presentations this week. And as we all know, AI or artificial intelligence, it's not just a buzzword anymore. It's actually changing how we interact with the world for blind users. This shift has enormous potential to break down barriers that we've all lived with for too long. Things like inaccessible graphics and images, disorganized web layouts and page structures, and the time and energy it takes to find that one piece of information in a sea of clutter. Has anybody experienced those problems before? Surely I'm not the only one. They're not minor inconveniences. The truth is, they're the kinds of friction that wear us down over time. And AI gives us a new way forward. But here's the thing. Tools only matter if they're built by those of us who need access to them. And at Vispero, we believe that AI should be used in ways that respect your autonomy and your privacy, amplify your productivity, and reflect your real-world experience. And that's why our approach to AI in JAWS is shaped by the people who use it. From engineering to support, training to QA, as Glenn said, many of us across this team are blind or low vision. There's not one department that I oversee that does not have multiple, if not entirely, made up of people who are blind or low vision. And I intend to keep it that way. And I intend to move that forward and then only increase the amount of blind and low vision people that work on my team, because I find that they're some of the best workers that I could ever dream to employ. They don't, and it's because they don't just design things. They actually rely on them. We all rely on them as we build them and test them and help shape the user experience from the inside out. Many of us know the phrase, "Nothing about us without us." And that's not just a slogan for our team. When blind people are involved at every level, the results are just better. The technology is stronger, and we all benefit. Now, we all remember, or we may remember, the acronym of JAWS, Job Access with Speech. So let's talk about the workplace for a moment. One of the most important places that JAWS shows up is at work. Whether you're a software developer, or a customer service agent, a teacher, or an entrepreneur, whatever it is that you do, accessibility at work isn't just about fairness. It's about being able to do your job with the same speed, accuracy, and confidence as your peers. We've all heard the phrase, accommodations are about, quote, leveling the playing field. But what we are really aiming for in JAWS, what we actually believe in, is making blind professionals not just equal participants, but dominators in your jobs and your careers. We designed JAWS not just to, quote, get the job done, but to do it efficiently. And this is really about productivity, and productivity equals power. We know that when technology slows you down, it impacts how you're perceived by your employer, your coworkers, and even yourself. That's why we focus on reducing steps, eliminating guesswork, and helping JAWS users move at the speed of thought instead of at the speed of remembering things. AI makes this more possible than ever before. If AI can summarize what's on a web page or answer your question in 3 seconds instead of 30, that's time saved, that's mental load reduced, and that's energy you can put towards actually doing your job and not just figuring out how to use your computer and your screen reader. And as Glenn said, of course, none of this actually works without your feedback. That's why we recently launched in March the Insert J Club. Any members out there? Insert J Club? Good. There's still plenty of room. This is a new initiative to connect with more of you, our users, our testers, and our community of experts. It's a space where you can learn more about what we're working on in our products, tell us what's working, and more importantly, tell us what's not working for you, and help shape the direction of future updates to our products. We don't want to guess at what you need. We want to hear it. Because the people who use JAWS, ZoomText, and Fusion every day are the people who should be steering where it goes next. So if you haven't joined yet, I encourage you to sign up. Go to freedomscientific.com/insertjclub, and you'll be hearing from us about opportunities in the future to shape the direction of where we're going. Now, let's focus our last attention around some AI advancements upcoming. This mindset of co-creation or building with you and not just for you has already shaped many of the tools that you use today. Tools like Picture Smart AI. Any users out there? Excellent. Which can describe everything from family photos to complex charts and diagrams. I will say that this personally has revolutionized my ability to do my work. Or FS Companion. Any FS Companion users so far? Excellent. FS Companion provides step-by-step keyboard instructions in response to natural language questions on how to do things with JAWS, ZoomText, or Fusion, and the applications you frequently use, like Microsoft Office products. And now we're taking this a step further. Very soon, JAWS will be able to summarize the content and layout of a web page. That means no more guessing about what's on the page, no more digging through headings just to get oriented of what's there. And even better, it will allow you to ask questions about what's on the page in plain language. Questions like, does this restaurant menu have vegetarian options? Summarize this article for me. Show me the text of the page without all the stupid advertisements and links that are all over the page. You can use that prompt, by the way. It will work if you say this word stupid in it. Because we've all felt the pain of this, haven't we? We've all felt the pain of trying to find something on a page that's cluttered with things that's in our way. JAWS will answer clearly, concisely, and quickly. And we're not stopping there. Coming in September, we're also be releasing support for multi-line braille displays. And you may have gotten a chance to see JAWS working with products like the Monarch here this week. We know this has been a long-standing request for those of you in our community. For those of you who will use multi-line braille displays, you know this is a whole new paradigm for access to braille. And I don't think I've ever seen so much excitement from our team that develops and tests braille support as they've been working on multi-line braille. This is all coming, and we're really excited for you to get your hands on it. So let me show you where this is all headed. You're about to see a short video demonstrating JAWS, summarizing and describing and interacting with two live web pages. The restaurant page of the Marriott Hotel, where we are now, in New Orleans, and a Wikipedia article about the Marriott Hotel. So let's go ahead and play that video now.
2: 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Extra links, buttons, advertisements, pop-ups, page refreshes. They all get in the way sometimes of finding that one piece of information that you're looking for. Coming in the fall of 2025, FS Companion will now be able to describe and summarize web pages, bringing useful information right to your fingertips so you can find exactly what you're looking for. Better understand the layout of a web page and even get personalized tips on how to navigate the page. Let's try it out. I'm on the Marriott's food and dining page here at NFB 2025.
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3: 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The page is structured with a top navigation bar that includes links to different sections like overview, gallery, accommodations, dining, and more. 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
3: 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Page summary 1. The page provides information about the New Orleans Marriott, a 42-story hotel located in the Central Business District of New Orleans, Louisiana.
2: All right, let's check it out and ask a few questions.
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2: What are some key facts about the hotel?
3: Enter. What are some key facts about the hotel? Here are some key facts about the New Orleans Marriott, bullet, location, 555 Canal Street, Central Business District, New Orleans, Louisiana, United States, floors, 42 stories, completion, built in 1972, architect.
2: Thanks, FS Companion. Coming in the fall of 2025, webpage summaries and questions with FS Companion, brought to you by JAWS.
1: All right. What you saw isn't just an experiment. It's real. It's working, and it's on the way. But, thank you. Even the most productive features only matter if you know how to use them. And that brings me to something I'm also really excited to announce. Starting in August, we're going to be launching a new training series focused on helping you take advantage of AI tools, not just inside of JAWS, but across the board. That includes ChatGPT, Gemini, Copilot, and more. Because we believe the people who learn to use AI well will be better positioned for success in school, at work, and in life. And we want blind users to be at the front of that wave, not playing catch up. This training series will meet you where you are and help you go further. Whether you're brand new to AI or only experimenting, we'll give you hands-on practical guidance to make them work for you. So, as we close, where does that leave us? It leaves us energized, it leaves us grateful for the journey that you've shared with us so far, and it leaves us with a clear sense of purpose for the next 30 years of JAWS, which we will use the same convictions that we've always used, that technology should adapt to you, not the other way around, and that blind people will be involved in every stage of the process, from idea to design to support to leadership. We will build better things. Thank you for your trust. Thank you for your leadership, your advocacy, your support, and your partnership. The road ahead is bright. We are happy to walk with you, and we look forward to the next 30 years. Thank you.
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7: 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We'll gladly take your call. 410-659-9314 is the number here at the Jernigan Institute. 410-659-9314. And the extension is 2430. That's 2430. We are approaching that time of year where many of us are going to be doing some serious shopping, so it seems timely to include this one right now. Here's President Rick Abono to introduce it.
8: We're going to talk about accessible independent checkout. How about that? So Target and the National Federation of the Blind are now forever tied together in history. Our relationship started about 20 years ago or so because we sued Target. And that case on web accessibility gets quoted in many places. That's a piece of history that some of you might not have known, because for the majority of the past 20 years, we've been proud to work closely with Target as a partner in the accessibility journey. And we want to start this morning by honoring the fact that Target moved from that part of our relationship to really being an industry leader in innovating accessibility. One of the things that Target has done is they've gone out to find the best and brightest to work on accessibility, and no surprise, many of those are members of the National Federation of the Blind. Our presenter today is the Director of Digital Accessibility at Target, and he's brought a number of members of his team with him. He is responsible for leading the corporate efforts to ensure that its digital platforms and experiences are inclusive and accessible. It's not an easy task, both dealing with the in-person experience and the digital experience. He comes with a proven track record in this area, and I've already told you that Target has made a commitment to hiring some of the best folks to work on accessibility, and as evidenced by their longstanding partnership and being here at this convention, they take very seriously the idea of feedback from blind people. How many of you made it to check out the Target efforts earlier this week? I didn't make it over there myself, but I heard many people talking about it, and I've been talking to them about the work that they've been doing, and I think it's going to be I don't use this phrase lightly, a game changer. So here to talk about it, to lead us off, is the Director of Digital Accessibility at Target. Please welcome Jake Kinnerza.
4: I kind of wish we had Baby Shark, but we'll take that one. Well, thank you, President Riccobono, and good morning, NFB. I'm honored to be here today with some fellow leaders from both our accessibility as well as our technology teams. We're here to share our accessibility journey as an organization. Our last address to the convention was 10 years ago. And today, we're here to talk to you about how we have advanced both in our accessibility journey as well as our journey for disability inclusion as an organization. But let me start with a quick introduction of myself. As President Riccobono said, I'm the Senior Director of Digital Accessibility for Target. I spent the last 15 years in a number of different technology roles, always focused on improving the customer experience. And it's been the absolute honor of my career to spend the last 6 years leading digital accessibility. When people ask me about the impact of digital accessibility, I answer this in a couple of different ways. First, from a personal standpoint, this space gives me the opportunity to be an ally for disability inclusion in a large organization, which really matters. But even more important than that, it gives me the opportunity to give people with disabilities a seat at the table to share their voice directly. What we find when people with disabilities have a seat at that table, they can bring their lived experience and their unique perspectives to allow us to make even greater innovations. This work impacts friends of mine, it impacts family members, and when done right, digital accessibility creates the type of inclusive world that I want to be a part of. But beyond that, if I think about why accessibility matters to business, accessibility creates a more enjoyable experience for all consumers. And what I know and what we've seen is that everyone enjoys an experience like that, and it drives business results. So our message to every organization that may listen to this presentation is that accessibility is the right thing to do. We can all agree to that. But it's really, really important to remember that accessibility is also the smart thing to do to drive business results. So throughout our presentation today, we hope to bring to life how we've infused this mentality into our organization. Today at Target, accessibility is at the forefront of how we develop and design every experience. So today we hope to share three things with you. One, we want to walk through the accessibility journey we've been on for the last 17 years. Two, we're excited to share with you what the path looked like for us to create the accessible self-checkout experience that we're rolling out. And thirdly, we'll end with the lessons and learnings that we've had from this journey we've been on. So President Riccobono mentioned this a little bit, but let's go back to where our journey began. Our journey into accessibility as a company began 17 years ago, initially because of a push from the NFB with a mandate to us to make our website accessible. Early on, we were working in a really reactive way. We were fixing issues that existed on our website, meaning we were fixing issues that were causing blockers for people that use assistive technology. We spent a lot of time inside our company educating people on why accessibility matters and why we were focused on accessibility. We used our own internally developed standards rather than industry standards to determine accessibility. It is an absolute understatement to say that those early days were a really tough and uphill battle. However, if we flash forward to today, 17 years later, we have certainly grown, matured, and evolved as an organization. I'm really, really proud to say that we are strategic members, or we are strategic partners of the NFB. And what this means is that we go to NFB leadership early in the development of creating new and innovative solutions to get their perspective, to get their unique experiences. And in fact, we had a member of NFB's leadership at our Target headquarters recently to check out self-checkout before we brought it here. Thank you. That partnership with NFB really, really does matter. Accessibility is now a part of our culture as a company. We no longer have to fight for accessibility. Accessibility is not seen as a barrier in technology. Accessibility is seen as an innovation driver. At Target, we have a culture of accessible design, and this culture is embedded within our product, our technology, and our user experience teams. I'm really proud to work in an organization where accessible experiences are the norm and they are the expectation. They are no longer the exception. And what this culture means is that our website, our digital apps, and all consumer digital experiences are fully accessible. Why this matters is that all customers can independently experience the joy and delight of shopping at Target, including all customers with disabilities. As we've matured as an accessibility team, we've spent the last number of years expanding our reach to create accessible tools for our employees. Because we know that it's as important to have accessibility for employees as it is for our customers. One example of this is the main handheld device that's used in store by our employees to do their job. These handheld devices are used by hundreds of thousands of employees every single day to do their jobs, and these devices are a fully accessible experience. And that's important because that unlocks opportunities for everyone. We continue to look at how we leverage technology to enhance accessibility for customers and employees. We've not fully arrived because this is a journey, and this is a journey which we need to continue on because there is always more to do. But we are really pleased to share our progress, and progress that was started because of a really important push from the NFB. So now let's shift gears. We're excited to discuss with you all the development of the first accessible self-checkout in U.S. mass retail. Many of you have had the chance to experience it this week, and we're excited to share with you the behind-the-scenes work and partnership that it took to get to what you've experienced this week. So with that, I'll turn it over to my peer from the technology team, Rick Wallstrom.
5: Thank you, Jake, and thank you, NFB. By way of introduction, my name is Rick Wallstrom, and I own Target's guest-facing hardware in our stores, including our self-checkout. Creating a sense of belonging for all of our guests is part of our DNA at Target, which is one of the many reasons I'm thrilled to share our work in accessibility with all of you. To further that mission, I'm so excited to formally announce the first retail self-checkout experience that is fully accessible to the blind. By early 2026, Target will have deployed an adaptive controller and screen reader to every single self-checkout in our stores. This will give blind and low-vision guests the option to independently check out across the nation. Intentionality is baked into all aspects of our controller, with large tactile buttons, Braille incorporated at important touch points, and an easy-to-grip mount that allows guests a more steady experience while using it. We've also fully integrated the credit card reader into the same audio experience, so guests don't have to move their headset between devices. And through this deployment, we're also able to help sighted guests who would otherwise have difficulty using a touchscreen, including those living with Parkinson's, multiple sclerosis, and other motor control disabilities. And while I know many of you have tried out the experience, I do invite all of you to check it out in more detail up on the fourth floor in the Bonaparte room today between 12 and 2 to experience it yourself. Now, this achievement didn't happen overnight. Over 5 years ago, when we set out to completely redesign our self-checkout experience, we made a commitment. Accessibility had to be integrated from the start. We collaborated closely with internal and external accessibility experts during the design process, ensuring that all physical touch points were well within reach for wheelchair users. From there, we turned our focus to the needs of the blind and low vision community. We incorporated Braille and interactive elements, introduced high contrast UI modes, and enabled text enlargement. We added audio prompts on our payment devices, but we knew we could and should do more. So we began the journey toward full screen reading capabilities for the entire checkout software experience. The turning point came through a powerful encounter. My principal engineer, Adam Naraki, who's with us here in the audience today, witnessed the real-world frustration a blind coworker faced when trying to use an ATM. That moment inspired Adam to build a prototype on his garage workbench using just a basic circuit board and $10 worth of parts. His goal was simple: create a controller that would work with tools the community already uses. From this humble beginning, we partnered with UI, UX researchers, product designers, software engineers, manufacturers, my teammates here on stage, and of course the Federation to bring the idea to life. And Target isn't keeping this to ourselves. We freely handed our designs to our manufacturing partners at Elo Touch Solutions so that they can bring this controller to market in order to increase the availability of accessible shopping for all. We're laying out a challenge to other retailers to bring accessibility to the forefront, not as an afterthought. And the best part is that it doesn't end here. We plan to refine our experience over time and have already collected great feedback from many of you here at the convention that will be incorporated as we roll out. Continuous improvement is our commitment, and we'll keep evolving to serve our guests better. With that, I'm incredibly lucky to introduce Steve Decker, a leader on our accessibility team and over 20-year member of the NFB, who will walk you through what we've learned and where we plan to go from here. Steve?
6: Good morning, fellow Federationists. Thank you, Jake and Rick. I am Steve Decker. I'm a senior manager of digital accessibility. I've been working at Target in accessibility for over 13 years, and I'm so excited to be with all of you today. So I want to share some learnings and lessons from this journey, and there are so many that I don't have time to cover them all today, but I will say we've learned so much even this week, and we will always continue learning and making this better. When we first set out to make our self-checkout kiosks accessible, we knew that there weren't any reliable existing models that we could directly emulate. Things like voting machines, food service kiosks, and ATMs gave us lots of great inspiration, but there was nothing that specifically existed for blind users that was like ours. That meant we had to build something new from the ground up but still rooted in familiar, intuitive patterns. One of the most recognizable pieces we designed was the physical controller that Rick mentioned. We worked very closely with many from the Federation staff to ensure we were aligned with real-world needs. I want to shout out Jack Mendez for spending several days at our headquarters sharing invaluable insights and honest, real feedback, and even helping our engineers make better changes in real time. Also, Carl Belanger with our Center for Excellence in Non-Visual Access, or CINA, who saw a much rougher prototype in January in New York and gave us great feedback as well, pushing us to do more and do better. Because our kiosks run Linux, we selected Orca as the screen reader, even though it doesn't fully support touchscreens. This limitation turned into a benefit as it reinforced the need for physical buttons, which benefit users with disabilities other than blindness. Another key insight was how frustrating it would be to swap earbuds between audio sources, so really early on, we prioritized a unified audio experience between the card reader and the checkout from the start, knowing we could find a way. As we tested flows and interfaces, we discovered lots of things. For instance, scanning items turned out to be very fast and easy. But users could initially benefit from some clear instructions on the motions of scanning and bagging items, something sighted people see others doing all the time. And since Orca doesn't have touchscreen support, team members can still use the screen naturally, while blind users can follow along through the audio, building trust in these shared interactions. We also know that we have more work to do to train our team members on the best ways to interact with blind users and help them understand this new experience. Finally, the process itself was deeply educational. Building this internally at Target forced dozens of people to become deeply engaged with accessibility in a hands-on way more than ever before, including our UX research team, two of whom have been here with us this week. We're not only including blind people in research, we're systemically building long-term processes to do so moving forward. But our journey doesn't stop here, as Jake and Rick both mentioned. We're committed to refining this experience, guided by your feedback. We'll make the interactions easier, the speech better, and the instructions even clearer. So much of the work we've done to serve our guests has also laid a really solid foundation to create opportunities for blind and low vision team members in stores. And I'm so excited, as well as the rest of the entire team, to work on this in the coming year and beyond. Accessibility at Target is not new. It's already a core part of how we build digital products, and now it's becoming a deeper part of our in-store culture too. As that foundation expands, we're scaling our efforts to make accessibility something everyone at Target can own. To that end, we've launched champions programs for designers and developers, equipping even more people with the tools and knowledge to build inclusively. These programs are growing fast, and they're a big part of how we plan to keep accessibility a default mindset, not a one-time project. We're also exploring lots more, like the role of AI and how we might use it to generate more meaningful alt text for all of those product images out there. But no matter how we innovate, the core remains the same. Blind and disabled people must be at the center of everything we create. Ultimately, we know that innovation can foster access, and accessibility drives innovation. As we continue to build for access, we're unlocking new ways to innovate across Target. I want to close with a couple personal reflections. How many of you are excited to try out the first accessible checkout in the U.S.? I have a confession to make. I never used self-checkout before Target, that's not the confession, but I honestly didn't think it mattered that much. I mean, I could always ask someone for help or order online through our fully accessible apps and website, and I love to do that. But after spending a few days demoing what we had built in New York, I was genuinely excited about the independence this would offer. I could grab junk food without judgment. I could make a purchase without small talk or explaining how I became blind for the fifth time that day. And I could have the same privacy as any other shopper. Most importantly, I could shop like everyone else with all of the same choices on how to do so. My three kids, Kira, Serena, and Malia, love roaming the aisles of Target. And while they can help me find the things they want, and maybe the things I want, I'm the one who knows how to check out. And that shift is powerful. Now, the Federation has always invested in blind-centered leadership, and this is deeply personal to me. 20 years ago in Louisville, I received a Federation scholarship. But far more than that, I received the training and the philosophy, the skills and the attitudes that shaped my path. From my first job at Blind Incorporated, now the Minnesota Center for the Blind, to the work I do today, the NFB's leadership and advocacy, including its legal action with Target in 2006, helped spark needed change. Later, our partnership grew because the Federation knows when to fight and when to collaborate. But always, it pushes us to do better, raising the expectations so that blind people can live the lives we want. It's high expectations that help Target build a world-class accessibility team, one that's now a model across the industry. Accessibility is a part of our culture. It's backed by our leadership, and it's embraced by our partners. Today, we've laid the foundation for accessible independent checkout, and we will keep improving it through your feedback and our partnership with the National Federation of the Blind. Finally, blind-centered leadership comes full circle. Recently, I visited my local Target store with my 13-year-old, Kira. Like her amazing mom, Callie, she's blind, and while she has some usable vision, it's not enough to easily check out. But she was able to plug in those earbuds, and she learned how to check out on her own. Most importantly, she learned that working together as part of a movement, we can make the world better, and that blind-centered leadership makes all the difference.
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10: Safari by Michael Bailiff. Seasoned Colonel book readers will remember Michael Bailiff as the 15-year-old who scrambled up onto the roof one balmy summer evening to write love poetry. Today, Michael is a successful tax attorney. He was recently married, and he and his wife Lynn are busy settling into their first home in the historic Baltimore neighborhood known as Federal Hill. But here, we meet him on safari in Africa, where in a 1,000-year-old village, Michael reflects with insight and humor on today's realities. Here is what he has to say. Our van had been bumping, thumping, and skidding over the nearly impassable road for what seemed like an eternity. Finally, we had reached our destination, a village of a tribe known as

0: fast. I inhaled a cloud of dust particles that sent me into a paroxysm of coughing. When I had recovered sufficiently, I asked our guide, "What is all of that dust blowing around?" "Oh, that's dry camel dung," he said. "The villagers use it to plaster together their houses." Attempting to breathe as shallowly as possible, I followed our group into the village. We were given a tour by one of the villagers who, with the aid of our guide, explained how the village operated and described a normal day in the life of a Maasai Mara tribesman. He told us of how they cultivated maize and talked of occasional expeditions to hunt waterbuck and gazelle. We were even able to walk through one of the houses, a hut really, and watch as an elderly grandmother prepared the evening meal over an open fire. As we were observing this, the tribesman, who had been showing us around, approached one of my family members and asked if I was really blind. He shook his head sadly and said, "Can't see. Too bad. Too bad." I wanted to explain that blindness really wasn't much of an issue for me because I had been lucky enough to acquire the attitudes and skills I needed to do pretty much whatever I wanted. But given the language barrier, the best I could do was point to my cane, make a dismissive gesture, and say, "It's okay." As we walked out of the hut, I reflected to myself that one can travel the world and be confronted with astonishingly consistent views regarding blindness. Be it at an American university, an English pub, or an African village, the odds are high that one will encounter the same types of attitudes about blindness. People tend to look upon blindness as awful, and upon blind people as being sometimes worthless, sometimes admirable, and not uncommonly as being both at once. Of course, the reality is much different. Blindness, like any other characteristic, is no more and no less than what we and our larger society make of it. Given good training of the kind provided by the National Federation of the Blind, positive attitudes, sufficient opportunities, and a community that doesn't get in the way, blindness really need not be a big deal. But until these elements of equality become the norm, the social outlook and occasional reality will be that blindness is a terrible thing. I was pondering how these attitudes regarding blindness could best be overcome when my musings were interrupted by the village chieftain who had been leading our tour. He offered to sell me an African war club hand-carved out of a single piece of teak wood. It really was beautiful and packed a wallop that would knock the recipient into next Sunday. All of a sudden, at least superficially, he had apparently come to terms with my blindness and now was cheerfully endeavoring to sell me the same products that were being offered to others in the group. I asked the price of the club. He quoted me a price of 250 shillings, but said that since I was his good friend, I could have it for 100 shillings. I told him that I would think about the deal and went to confer with other members of my group. As it turned out, someone else had purchased a similar club for 100 shillings as well. I returned to the villager and asked, "If I'm your good friend, how come I don't get a better deal than those guys?" We negotiated some more, but he held firm at 100 shillings. Finally, admitting defeat, I agreed to purchase the war club at his price. In order to complete our transaction, all that remained was to calculate the exchange rate between Kenyan shillings and U.S. dollars. This task took a bit longer than expected, though, because my friend kept trying to shave a few cents off of the exchange rate to his benefit. What he did not know is that by trade I am a tax attorney. While tax attorneys may possess innumerable shortcomings, one thing we can do is keep track of the money flowing into and out of our pockets. As I left the Maasai Mara village carrying my newly acquired war club, I was quite pleased. The negotiations in general and my friend's attempted larceny in particular had made me feel good. The very man who had pitied me and genuinely felt sorry for my fate was only a few minutes later prepared to treat me as the equal of any sighted person where our economic transaction was concerned. Once the villager realized that I had something he wanted, he saw me in a much different light from the person for whom only sorrow and pity had been appropriate. Whether or not the villager's actual perceptions of blindness changed on the spot, I couldn't tell, but in a certain sense, I didn't necessarily care. What mattered to me more than what he might have thought about blindness was how he treated me as a blind person. Judging by that standard, I had been the recipient of equality, safari style.
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2: National Federation of the Blind denounces devastating job cuts

0: within the Office of Special Education and Rehabilitative Services. From the editor, the following statement was released by the National Federation of the Blind on October 14, 2025. Multiple news outlets report that most federal employees within the Office of Special Education and Rehabilitative Services, OSERS, received reduction in force, RIF, notices on Friday, October 10. The RIF is scheduled to take effect on December 9, 2025. If not reversed, this action will severely undermine the Department of Education's ability to carry out its legal responsibilities under the Individuals with Disabilities Education Act, IDEA, the Rehabilitation Act of 1973, and the Randolph-Shepard Act. These laws, fact sheet, available at nfb.org/monitor-links, ensure that blind children receive Braille and other essential educational services, that blind adults receive the training necessary for competitive employment, and that blind entrepreneurs have opportunities to operate businesses on federal properties. While the National Federation of the Blind, the nation's transformative advocacy and membership organization of blind people, has been breaking down barriers in education and employment, this action by the Department of Education threatens to rebuild those very barriers by eliminating the positions responsible for enforcing crucial disability rights laws. The consequences will be devastating. Fewer blind students learning Braille and accessible technology, fewer blind adults receiving mobility and employment training, and fewer business opportunities for blind entrepreneurs. Furthermore, loss of institutional knowledge will be a significant disadvantage to the commitments our nation has made to those programs and citizens with disabilities. These cuts will set back decades of progress toward equality and independence for blind Americans. In a letter to Secretary of Education McMahon, dated March 25, 2025, full text available at nfb.org/monitor-links, we sounded multiple alarms about how cuts made to Department of Education programs would have a devastating impact on blind Americans. This latest action by the department only deepens the concerns we put forth in that letter. The National Federation of the Blind calls upon the Department of Education to immediately rescind this reduction in force.
1: Blindness is not the characteristic that defines you or your future. 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

0: 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Supported by the Gibney Foundation and brought to you by the National Federation of the Blind.
1: Welcome to another episode of the Blind Parents Connection. This is Anil Lewis, and I'm here with
2: David Dino-Terrace.
1: All right, two blind dads helping put together some materials that's going to help blind people recognize that they can be parents, and let society recognize that blind people have capacity to be really good parents. This episode is going to be about feeding our kids, a very important topic. We can't raise kids if we don't feed them properly. So this time we're going to talk everything from breastfeeding to bottle feeding to finger foods, all the way to spoon feeding.
2: Anil, we have some amazing interviews with some wonderful moms and dads that will provide some real life strategies, tips, and techniques to help us, to help our kids to be as healthy and strong and as nourished as possible.
1: That's right. And before we get started, we give our appreciation to the Gibney Foundation, which through their gracious gift helps fund this educational resource for blind parents. And just to set the stage, we really want to make it clear that this is a needed resource. We've had many stories of how blind parents, blind mothers in the birthing room deciding to nurse their children, just starting to nurse their children for the first time. One particular that I remember recently, the mother was feeding and the child started turning blue because wasn't getting oxygen. So the social worker, who normally, in any other case, would have helped the mother understand what was wrong, how to correct it, and how to do it properly, just assumed, because the mother was blind, that she was incapable of doing it, and then ended up actually putting forth some effort to actually take the baby away from the mother. So we have to make sure that mothers understand that it's possible and that the decision makers and custody decision makers also understand that blind people can do it. We just need the same proper training that every other mother needs in this particular instance. And I think going into this first interview, David, that you interviewed Briley O'Connor around it, she really describes, you know, some really good technique on how to learn to nurse as a blind mother.
2: Let's give that a listen.
3: So I nursed my son from birth through about 16 months. A couple of things. If you are if you're an expectant parent and you're interested in nursing or anything like that, the thing that I cannot recommend highly enough is to join your local La Leche League or some sort of breastfeeding support group. Get a list of IBCLCs, which are certified lactation consultants, and learn as much as you can beforehand. Nursing is not inherently a visual process. Language you'll see about a good latch for a baby to the breast is often in visual terms, but actually doing it and being able to assess the effectiveness of a latch is not visual. And any good lactation consultant you're going to find will work with you in understanding that. Keep in mind that a lot of women have issues nursing. I had a lot of them. My son had a lip and tongue tie that were not easy to diagnose. And so we had to get those revised. We had some like latch issues and painful nursing and all of that. And if you're proactive, though, you can find people in your community that will be willing to work with you and help. So just educate yourself as much as you can beforehand. And the breastfeeding support person in a hospital that does their typical visit or two, you can request to meet them ahead of time before you have the baby. Prepare as much as you can, which I'm sure we'll get into more about birth, etc. But prepare as much as you can and meet as enough people as you can beforehand.
2: Well, that was really interesting. Thank you, Briley. Next, Jennifer Huckabee-Athey provides some additional details that we believe you'll find useful. Jennifer?
4: I have nursed all three of my children for a total of about 4 years of nursing. And that includes 3 months of tandem nursing, which means that I was still nursing my first baby when my second baby was born. And so I nursed them together for 3 months. So there are some challenges that you encounter as a blind parent who is trying to nurse. It can be a visual thing, you know, trying to make sure that the baby has a good latch and stuff. But there are ways to feel, you know, the baby's lips need to be flanged outward around the nipple to make sure that the baby has a good latch and good suction and everything so that it's comfortable for you and the baby is transferring milk properly. So, you know, it's easy to feel their lips around the nipple with just your finger and make sure that their lips are properly positioned. And, you know, you can also hear if their mouth is sort of clicking as they nurse, then their latch isn't good and they're sucking in air instead of just milk. You know, it's not just visual. And, you know, a lot of sighted moms, even in the middle of the night, they won't even turn on a light. It's based solely on being able to hear and feel what they're doing.
1: Again, all wonderful information. We have some additional information around pumping, which is a really good addition to the breastfeeding regimen, from Ms. Michael Ball.
5: Breastfeeding specifically is a learning curve for anybody. It's not something that just comes naturally to any mom, whether you're blind or sighted or anything else. And so I think that that's definitely important to remember, that it's hard. It is the hardest thing I've ever done in my life, and that's just my experience. Typically, breastfed babies nurse with mom. They nurse at the breast, and then if mom goes to work or if there's some reason that mom needs to be away from the baby, mom would pump milk and somebody could feed the baby in a bottle using that milk. So they have various kinds of pumps. There's Spectra and Medela and others are out. So you definitely would need to research the brands that you feel like would work well for you. But in general, the systems work pretty similarly. There's a motor, and then there's a tube, and then it attaches to a mechanism that sits next to your breast, and it suctions the milk out and it puts it into a bottle or a bag, depending on the system that you have. And so really just learning how to operate that machine is the biggest challenge, but it's not difficult. There's only a few buttons. You know, it only has one purpose. It's to make milk. It's not like it's got 43 things that it's supposed to do for you. So I didn't find that very difficult. It does take a little bit of practice to make sure that everything is fitted onto your body correctly, because everybody's body is different. So I would really encourage everybody to work with a lactation consultant and make sure that the sizes of the parts, they're called flanges, that's the part that goes onto your breast, that's the right size for you so that it's comfortable. It's not supposed to be painful, and it's supposed to, you know, be something that is not, like I said, is not painful and is not difficult. So if it is painful, then you know that maybe the parts aren't quite the right size. And then the other thing with pumping is that once you do have the milk in a bottle or a bag, you have to store it. There's different rules for how long it can stay in the fridge, in the freezer, in a deep freezer. And I think as a blind person, knowing how much you pumped, you need to be able to have an alternative technique for that. So this is kind of where it comes into working with bottles and measuring and those sorts of things. Bottles are usually done in ounces. So you typically would pump, you know, X amount. Some women pump more than, and some women pump less. But I found that some bottles actually have some tactile markings on the outside. Nobody did this for blind people, but it works nicely for us. Some people use a talking kitchen scale to measure out milk or formula, whichever you're feeding in a bottle. And then other people just kind of guesstimate. You can feel usually the milk when you pump it, it comes out warm. And so you can kind of tell, okay, this is 1 ounce or 2 ounces, and you can guesstimate. It just depends on how particular you want to be as a parent. And then with freezing it, you want to make sure that it's organized in general. So most people do, oldest milk in the front and the newest milk in the back, because you want to use the older milk first, right, so it doesn't expire. And so just having an organizational system works really nicely. You can use Dymo tape and Braille labels. You can just make sure that you have, depending on how much you pump, you may have like a bin for this week's milk or this month's milk, and a bin for the next month's milk, and do it by month, because the milk usually lasts about 6 months in the freezer, so you can do it that way. It really just depends on, again, how often you're pumping and whether you are sending your kid to daycare or they're just having the occasional bottle.
1: Now I guess it's finally time to address the elephant in the room. Why are two blind dads talking about breastfeeding? Well, you know, my son's mom, she breastfed, but luckily she also used a breast pump, and that allowed me to start being responsible for feeding my son as well. So she would use the breast pump, store the milk, and then when it was necessary for me to feed him, I would use a bottle to feed him.
2: My wife pumped as well, and that allowed me to help in the middle of the night to be able to get bottles out of the fridge and to put them in a little pot on the stove and warm them up. Some people would use the microwave, but my wife didn't want that. So we'd warm up the milk, and then I was able to help in the middle of the night or the 11 o'clock feeding or the 3 o'clock feeding. And it was a privilege to do that. And those are some wonderful memories that I'm grateful that I didn't get a pass on. Now we have Jennifer Huckabee Athey to provide some additional ideas on measuring and formula.
4: Well, I didn't bottle feed my first two, but my last one I did have to supplement with some formula. And so that was a new experience for me. But with her, I learned to use a funnel in the bottle and measure out the water using a measuring cup. So, you know, you use 2 ounces of water for every scoop of formula. And so I would just use the quarter cup measuring cup because, you know, a quarter cup is 2 ounces. And I would pour it in using a funnel to make sure that it all made it into the bottle. And then, you know, I would do however many scoops of formula powder I was going to use and then just shake it up and, you know, to guide the bottle to the baby's mouth. I would put my finger on the nipple of the bottle and try the baby's mouth with my finger and then let go of the nipple and the baby would just take it.
1: David, you did a really good job of pulling out some really good information from some of our interviewees.
2: Thank you.
1: Jennifer came out with some really good suggestions, and Stacy Cervenka, as always, has even more ideas around measuring and transporting formula.
6: One of the questions that a lot of blind parents have is how can you measure formula and water in a bottle? Because it's often hard to tell, you know, how high the liquid is in the bottle, but just by feeling it. And, you know, you want to be exact. You want to know exactly how much your baby is getting. And so one thing that we did is we bought bottles of different sizes. We had bottles that were, you know, 2 ounces. We had bottles that were 4, 6, 8, and 10. I think we even had a 9-ounce bottle too at one time. And so we would just fill the bottles to this basic, we put in the appropriate amount of scoops of formula that it called for, and then we would fill the bottle at the top. So we would know that if the baby drank the whole bottle, that they had drunk in 2 ounces or 4 ounces. And if the baby had drunk half the bottle, then it was about half that much. And that you know, having different size bottles is what really helped us. And then another tip that we have that we did a lot of is because we travel a lot, out in the community each day, is we would fill bottles with formula. Like, we would put in the powder before we left the house and then just put the bottles with the dry formula in the diaper bag and also carry bottles of water with us so that we didn't have to measure formula when we were on the bus or at the bus stop. We just had to, you know, put in a little water and it was good to go. And that's also something we did at night. Like, before we would go to sleep at night, we would put a bottle with the correct amount of formula on our bedside table. And if the baby would cry, we would just quickly put in the water. So we didn't have to go to the kitchen, measure out the formula. You know, you would just quickly put in the water, go right to the baby's room. As the babies are older, you just kind of hand them the bottle, go back to your room.
7: That's right.
6: So that, I would say, you know, getting used to kind of measuring out formula in advance and just having a bottle of water handy makes things a lot more expedient.
1: Now that's information that I wish I had when I was still bottle feeding my son.
2: Right. I wish I knew that as well. That would have made traveling and preparing bottles a lot faster and quicker.
1: Mm-hmm.
2: I had a great conversation with Melissa Riccobono, and she makes some really good suggestions on preparing formula.
8: Bottle feeding, again, pretty easy. It's 2 scoops of formula for 8 ounces of water or 1 scoop for 4 ounces of water. You can get the bottles that are those sizes. You can also use measuring cups to measure the amount of water. You can also make a large batch at one time. I know someone, she happens to be blind. I don't think blindness really had anything to do with it, but she would make a very large quantity of formula in her blender. And then she would just have the pitcher in the refrigerator, and she could fill up the bottles very easily and not have to mess with actually making the formula every single time.
1: Yeah, that's really good information as well. But, you know, you can't bottle feed these kids forever. Eventually, you're going to have to move them to eating some solid food.
2: Absolutely. Lisa Maria Martinez shares some really good ideas about solid foods and that really important stage. Let's hear from Lisa Maria.
9: The number one tip I have shared with my blind parent friends is it's all a washable offense. That's what I say. It's a washable offense, meaning you're going to get dirty and it's okay because you could clean up, especially with solid foods. You know, I was just okay with it being a fun, messy event. I have put my kids on my lap and therefore with their like back against my stomach to feed them that way with a spoon, just for me to get the hang of it, with them sitting on my lap so that they're facing the same direction that I am.
2: Uh-huh.
9: When I got a little bit more comfortable with just the whole spoon in mouth thing, then I, you know, turned them around and a lot of touching, you know, one hand on their chin and the other hand coming to their mouth. All of my children have been very robust eaters, and very quickly would take the spoon from me and try to feed themselves.
2: Very good.
9: You know, and then there's always, you know, finger foods and all of that good stuff. So I recommend not worrying about the mess, because it's washable, and just get comfortable with what you and your kid can do together.
1: I love her term of it's a washable offense, you know, but here's some other ideas from Eric Guillory that talks about how to deal with the messy experience of teaching your kids how to eat solid food.
7: When they're learning to eat, we all know they're going to get a bunch of stuff on the floor, and, you know, you got to sweep it and all that. And that's cool. That's part of the process.
2: Sure.
7: But for me, when I was doing it, I said, hey, we're going to take this, we're going to break it down to the ground, man. So I had a towel that I designated for this, and that I could just throw into the washer, you know, shake it over, shake it out and throw it in the washer. I had an oversized towel that I could put down and then put one of our kiddos, you know, on that towel and have the food there. And I would still do the spoon feeding thing. And of course, you have to be careful with that. You want to use diligence and wisdom in how you do it, and be precise, because as you have a spoonful of food, you can use your other hand to kind of as a placeholder and put kind of your very softly put your finger like on the side of their mouth, so you know where it's going, right?
2: Uh-huh.
7: And then feed them. But even then, they're going to spit up and they're going to drop things, and that's again part of the process. But for me, as a blind person, it was a lot easier. I could contain things a lot more easily if we were already on the floor, on a surface that I could kind of just, when we were done feeding, when we were done eating, I could just jump up, get them settled elsewhere, and then I could fold things up and wrap it up and keep things in good order. Because if I did it with them in the high chair, it would just be a horrific mess all over the place.
2: Really enjoyed Eric's thoughts and comments on how a dad handles some of these situations.
1: Yay, dads.
2: All right. Now we move into Briley. And Briley provides some awesome non-visual techniques on spoon feeding.
3: One of the techniques you can use initially when you're learning how to do it is to take your pointer finger on your non-dominant hand, place it at the corner of the baby's mouth, and then aim the spoon for that area. You know, you might make a mess the first few times. Guess what? Baby's eating is messy. Baby's eating
10: does.
3: Is messy for everybody.
10: Yep.
3: So don't, like, so many blind people, I think, have this idea that I'm not doing this right, quote unquote, because I cannot see. And if you talk to any parents, any first-time parents, all of these things are issues for them, too. Eventually, they learn that the good stuff is on the spoon, and you hold it near them, and they go for it. Like baby birds, they head for that.
1: Yeah, I agree with her sentiment there. Eventually, the kids do find out that the good stuff is on the spoon.
2: Being able to help them find that, and then it helps them to be independent. And
1: yeah,
2: that's really what it's all about.
1: It makes your job easy. They're just on autopilot. You just take the spoon and hover it somewhere in their proximity, and
2: they're going to get it. They're going to get it.
1: Yeah. But I like this next clip we're going to play from Terry Rupp, because it talks about, you know, this whole experience, not just in the context of blindness, but how a lot of it is really just non-visual. It's about hands and voices.
11: Guiding, you know, using your hand to feel where the baby's mouth or feel where your child's mouth is and helping it get in there. And also verbal communication, telling your kids, open your mouth, say, aw,
2: yep.
11: Keep it interactive. And it also helped that I had a dog who cleaned up everything that went on the floor.
2: Yes. Yep.
11: And then it helps to keep your children more independent, because then they start to want to feed themselves, and they, you know, works on fine motor skills with picking up Cheerios and strawberries and all those finger foods. So I really think that being a blind parent has helped my kids learn to be more independent and more vocal, having great verbal communication skills. I have to say that.
1: I mean, I wholeheartedly agree with that sentiment. I think that my son Amari did because of the tools that I had to use to teach him, you know, not only just feeding, just life overall, did acquire a greater degree of independence much earlier than he would have if I was not a blind parent.
2: Absolutely, Anil. I completely agree. I have three kids. David is 20 and Mary-Kate is 18 and Emily is 15. And they're all so verbal and they all provide amazing examples and descriptions. And I'm pretty confident that's because they've been providing that information to me ever since they can talk. So maybe you're thinking, well, I'm not sure if spoon feeding is the way. I know that some people also would use bottles that were for more food that was a little more solid. And then Stacey Cervanka provides some other strategies if spoon feeding isn't your thing.
6: As far as solid foods, we did, especially with Leo, we did spoon feed him some baby cereal and small, you know, kind of baby food jars. But what we found worked the best with both kids was, number one, using baby food pouches, because those, you know, your kid, A, can feed themselves. They're kind of little pouches that your kid can squeeze. And they're a lot less mess than spoon feeding with a spoon. And we also did a lot of just finger foods, like little cut up pieces of fruit, cut up pieces of vegetables, cut up pieces of meat or cheese or hard boiled egg. And that way the baby could feed themselves independently, which we felt was good, because then the baby, you know, our thought is, why is it important that we spoon feed the baby? It's actually more important that the baby learn to feed him or herself. So our kids ate a lot of finger foods, and then as they grew old enough, you know, when they were like two-ish or whatever, and they were old enough to start, we began teaching them how to use a spoon. And they also, by that time, they had seen us all using spoons, and they understood how to do it. You know, it's messy at first, but I mean, they had an idea of what a spoon was. Like, they had seen Mommy and Daddy and Leo use a spoon, so she knows what it's for and kind of how to use it. So we, with Josephine, we did almost no spoon feeding. We really just went right to finger foods, just because, I mean, we just kind of felt like, why is it important that we spoon feed her right now? Like, it's probably better that she just feed herself.
1: I think this has been a really good podcast, chunk full of information around feeding. And I think that any blind parent listening to it is going to be able to take care of the challenge of feeding their child. But I think this next clip really sums it up really well, because it brings into focus all of the different strategies that we've talked about in simple terms. But it really builds on the real core of what we as blind parents use as our central motivating factor to be good parents, and that's just love. So I think you'll hear that in this particular clip.
10: Really, the way that I had to overcome it was just by practice and trial and error. You know, I was her mother, and I had no choice. I had to learn, and I had to figure out ways that would work. You know, she needed to be cared for, and it was my job to do that, and I was going to figure out ways, and we made some messes.
2: Right.
10: It was not the, you know, the cleanest or the smoothest at times, but I just worked at it and realized, you know, fairly quickly that I could do all of that. Feeding, just worked with her on how to hold the spoon and would feel her hands to know she was doing it correctly. And, you know, I helped. And if we spilled, you know, okay, well, that's what napkins and Clorox wipes are for. And we just clean up and keep going.
2: That was really a great perspective by Ashley Wayne. Really grateful for that. And this program today has been about feeding and nourishment. And I know that I have been nourished by so many people in the National Federation of the Blind, the blind parents who have shared their ideas and their strategies and their worries and their fears and their doubts and their successes.
0: 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This has been the Blind Parents Connection, supported by the Gibney Foundation and brought to you by the National Federation of the Blind.

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1: Recipes. The NFB Crafters Division is an active part of the NFB. It has a very busy list, nfb-crafters, K-R-A-F-T-E-R-S, Corner, K-O-R-N-E-R, at nfbnet.org, and website www.crafterscorner, K-R-A-F-T-E-R-S-K-O-R-N-E-R.org. The division holds a telephone conference chat most Monday evenings and offers several classes each month by email and telephone. Members do embroidery, knitting, crocheting, pottery, soap, latch hook, sewing, jewelry, and more. Recently, this group exchanged recipes, and it seemed a good opportunity to share some with monitor readers. Most are for food items, but recipes here include some items that are not for eating as well. Large Pasta Salad by Bernice Bird. This recipe is from Bernice, who lives in Rochester, New York. She stays busy with her job, crafts, and family. She says she learned basic cooking skills from a school for the blind, and her skills have evolved over the years. She enjoys sharing her recipes and dishes with friends and family. Ingredients: 1 pound spiral, corkscrew, rotini, or other pasta, 8 to 12 ounces sliced pepperoni, 12 to 16 ounces shredded mozzarella cheese, 1 half each red, yellow, orange, and green sweet bell 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Refrigerate dressing overnight and mix well before pouring over salad. Salad: Cook pasta in salted water with a little olive oil. Drain and let cool while preparing all of the other ingredients. 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Peel carrots. 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Cut broccoli florets into small pieces. Peel and dice cucumber. Make a stack of the pepperoni slices. Cut the stack into quarters. Repeat until all pepperoni is cut into little wedges. Cut olives in half if desired. You can also buy a jar of already sliced green olives. If using them, drain. Mix all ingredients in a large bowl and add enough dressing to make the mixture wet with a little dressing standing. If you think you will have leftovers, or if you make it a day ahead, make extra dressing because the macaroni absorbs the dressing. Of course, this only makes it more flavorful. Notes: This makes a very large bowl of salad and could be cut down a great deal. You can add any fresh or cooked vegetables to the salad you want. You could add zucchini or yellow summer squash, but I don't happen to like them. Mushrooms would also be good. Sweet pickle relish would give a slightly sweet zing to the salad. You could substitute diced chicken for the pepperoni. You could also use an Italian blend of cheeses instead of mozzarella cheese. If you don't want to make your own dressing, you could use your favorite bottled Italian dressing. Papa's Peanut Barbecue Sauce by Tanya Van Houten. Tanya Van Houten lives in Lonoke, Arkansas, and is a member of the At-Large chapter. She owns her own business and enjoys gardening, crafts, and cooking. Her family has a lot of cookouts, and her dad taught her how to make this sauce. You need to make this in a giant pot or maybe your bathtub. You could have the recipe if you don't want such a large amount. You can also bottle it and give as gifts, or make up the giant batch and grill a whole cow. Ingredients: 1 gallon Cattleman's barbecue sauce, 1 gallon ketchup, 1 half cup chili powder, 1 half cup A1 sauce, 1 half cup balsamic vinegar, 1 half cup dried mustard dissolved in beer, 1 half cup prepared mustard, 1 and 1 half cups Splenda, 1 quarter cup cayenne pepper, 1 quarter cup black pepper, 1 and 1 half liters Dr. Pepper, 1 half cup lemon juice. 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Grape Salad by Courtney Smith. 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We also add 1 can of fruit cocktail to add more fruit. 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Ingredients: 1 cup milk, 1 cup flour, 1 cup sugar, 1 stick butter, 2 to 3 cups fruit compote. 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Bake for 1 hour. Enjoy. Mom's Baked Beans by Pearl Thurkettle. Pearl is the mother of Joyce Kane, president of the NFB Crafters Division. Joyce has this to say about her mother and this recipe. Mom is 99 years old and turns 100 in January 2018. She has been making these baked beans for a long time. She still makes them for all of our picnics and events. Although I really don't cook much, I do love her beans. Ingredients: 4 slices bacon, 1/4 cup chopped onion, 2 cans, 16-ounce cans, Heinz vegetarian beans and tomato sauce, 1/4 cup ketchup, 3 tablespoons light brown sugar, 1 teaspoon Worcestershire sauce, dash of garlic powder. 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Apple Cinnamon Ornaments by Terry Knox. Terry Knox is a board member at Crafters Corner, and she's from Myrtle Beach, South Carolina. She enjoys most all crafts, but specializes in designing miniatures. This craft is great to make for Christmas ornaments, but also useful for Valentine's Day and other holidays. This is a craft project and not a food item. Please keep out of reach of small children, as the smell is wonderful, and children want to place them in their mouths. The glue in the ornaments makes them a non-food item. Ingredients: 1 cup applesauce, 1 1/2 cups or 6 ounces of cinnamon, 1/3 cup of white glue like Elmer's or craft glue. Supplies: large cutting board, cookie cutter of choice, drinking straw, rolling pin or other item to roll dough flat, bowl for mixing, ribbon if using. Method: mix applesauce and cinnamon together to form a ball. 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Place in the refrigerator for at least 30 minutes. Sprinkle cutting board with some extra cinnamon and roll out the mixture. If your mixture is too dry, add more applesauce. If too wet, add more cinnamon and place in refrigerator for about 5 more minutes. When mixing your ball, you can add scent of lemon, vanilla, or mint to add to the smell. Roll out your mixture to 1/4 inch thick, no less, as mixture will tear. Cut out ornaments using cookie cutters. Use straw to cut hole near the top. If making garland, cut 2 holes, 1 each side. Remove from cutting board and place on wire rack. Allow to dry for at least 2 days. While the ornaments are still damp, you can write on the wet mixture by using a pointed item to inscribe letters, print or reverse braille. You can also add things like glitter, beads, stones, and other small items of your choice to stick in the mixture. A suggestion: cut out gingerman shapes. When dry, paint on eyes and buttons, and they last for years. Use the ribbon to thread through the holes so ornaments can be hung. At the end of the year, wrap in tissue paper and place in plastic bag or box. They will last until the next year. Caution: the smell might attract pests to your storage area. Relaxing Bath Salts by Nella Foster. 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She owns and manages a small goat dairy, and in her free time she enjoys gardening, crafts, cooking, and writing. 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Once everything is melted, stir to make sure the mixture is well blended, then transfer into containers. This is the hardest part because the containers are small and the lip balm starts to firm up as it cools down. Let sit for a few hours or put into refrigerator until the lip balm is firm. You can double or triple this recipe and make as gifts.
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1: The Degrees of Freedom, the Organized Blind Movement, the Dynamics of Independence and Success by Mark A. Riccobono. There is a photo on the page, the caption, Mark Riccobono. From the editor, Tuesday afternoon, July 3, Mark Riccobono, executive director of the NFB Jernigan Institute, addressed the convention. This is what he said.
3: Good afternoon, fellow Federationists.
4: Good afternoon.
3: Isn't this a fantastic convention? I would like to take a quick second, hoping that my family is listening back home, to say, hi, family. I know that they would have loved to be here, and Melissa would have loved to be here, and I appreciate all of my my extended Federation family members who have been making me feel like they're that the family is in the house, so thank you for that. In the study of science, the concept of degrees of freedom is used to describe the set of variables needed to determine a current or future outcome. In statistics, these are any of the unrestricted independent random variables that constitute a statistic. In physics, they are any of the minimum number of coordinates required to specify completely the motion and position of a mechanical system. In chemistry, they are any of the independent thermodynamic variables required to describe a system with a given number of phases and components. A system is not adequately described unless all of its degrees of freedom are considered. And it is equally true that a system need not be limited by its current degrees of freedom. Degrees of freedom might also be used to describe the dynamics of a group, a society, a government, or any other system that has a number of human influences upon its outcomes. We might think of each individual as an independent degree of freedom. The combination of 2, 5, 10, or 100 individuals working collectively may produce more degrees of freedom than those individuals acting without coordination. In human systems, the degrees of freedom may be changed, but unlike mechanical systems, they are influenced by perceived as well as real limits. If the barriers can be changed or their perceptions adjusted, the degrees of freedom will increase, the outcomes will change, and the future potential of the system will expand. Prior to the establishment of the National Federation of the blind had little influence on their future outcomes. During our organizing, Dr. Jacobus Ten Broeck, the founder and first president of the National Federation of the Blind, described the new organization as, quote, creating the machinery which will unify the action and concentrate the energies of the blind. In forming our organization, we established a system with power, energy, determination, and resources, a system that could influence other systems and thus expand the degrees of freedom for the blind. Every time a blind person has gained employment in a new field of study, accessed a new resource or public accommodation, or achieved influence through another position of power, the degrees of influence for all of us were increased. Similarly, every time a new chapter of the Federation was formed, another affiliate established, or another convention assembled, the variables changed, new potential was realized, and the ability to influence the broader society was enhanced. Out of the collective system of the Federation has come individual blind people with growing self-confidence and an empowered spirit to change the systems that had been developed for us without us. In our effort to increase our degrees of freedom, we undertook plans to build the first research and training institute developed and directed by the blind. The addition of the NFB Jernigan Institute as a variable in our movement has increased our capacity to pursue our hopes and dreams. While we have more degrees of freedom, both individually and collectively, than ever before, there are many systems outside of our organization that have the potential to place limits on our future. We must continue to prevent new limits from emerging while seeking to further expand our horizons. Through our institute, we have sought to create new opportunities for the blind in science, technology, engineering, and math. We have built a knowledge base of experience and educational resources. We have observed blind youth building payloads and launching rockets, performing chemistry, undertaking engineering projects, investigating biology through dissection, touching unseen objects at the nanoscale, programming applications for work and play, driving experimental vehicles for the blind, and dozens of other previously unimagined educational activities. The first groups of blind students from our programs are now finishing college and emerging as leaders in a variety of fields, and the degrees of freedom have increased exponentially. This summer, we will pioneer our next generation of science education programs, Project Innovation. This project combines our experience during the past decade with the principles of structured discovery and inquiry-based learning. NFB Project Innovation will focus on fostering a sense of innovation and autonomy in young students by allowing them to determine their own course of study. Imagine the change when we empower blind elementary students to determine, to direct their own inquiry-based curriculum with support from blind mentors and accessible instructional materials. Imagine the growth when blind high school students take on their own investigations while mentoring the younger students. And imagine the new freedoms that will emerge as these aspiring young people inspire our best educators by exploring scientific questions for which we have not yet cataloged methods for non-visual investigation. The impact of a change in our degrees of freedom cannot be fully understood until it can be experienced and directed. Since the opening of our institute, we have discussed the belief that among the blind today, there is an individual who will be the first blind astronaut. As a result of our exploring the possibilities with leaders within the National Aeronautics and Space Administration, I was invited by Leland Melvin, NASA's Associate Administrator for Education, to fly with him and other educators on the Zero-G airplane. The Zero-G airplane is a modified Boeing 747 that simulates weightlessness by flying a series of parabolas and placing the plane into free fall for approximately 20 seconds at a time. Initially, the aircraft climbs at a 45-degree angle. The sense of weightlessness is achieved by reducing thrust and lowering the nose in order to maintain zero lift. Weightlessness begins while ascending and lasts all the way up and over the top until the craft reaches a declined angle of 30 degrees. At that point, the plane is pointed downward at high speed and must begin to pull back into the nose-up attitude to repeat the maneuver. On the way down, at the bottom and up again, the forces felt are roughly 2 Gs. During the pre-flight briefing, the instructor discussed the problems associated with weightlessness, including disorientation. In the zero-G airplane, orientation is important because you only experience brief periods of weightlessness. You want your feet pointed toward the floor of the plane as you come out of the fall. Would it be easier for me or harder? How would I stay oriented and how would I find the floor fast enough to land the right way? Without the experience of the National Federation of the Blind, I might have assumed that it would be more difficult for me than for my sighted colleagues. However, my experience is that with training, problem solving, and confidence, the blind can compete in areas that we had previously not imagined. My Federation experience gave me comfort, but I was still a little nervous. And it did occur to me that if I landed on my head, they may never let a blind person on this plane again. I also shared the concern of every person on that flight. Would I be able to do this without revisiting breakfast? White cane in hand, I boarded the plane with my new Zero-G buddy Leland, who has flown on 2 NASA missions to space, logging many weeks of weightlessness. We entered from the rear of the plane, where it is much like any other 727, but with only 35 standard seats. The rest of the cabin was open, with the exception of a series of 6 stations in the center of the floor where the educators would perform their experiments in glove boxes. The floors and the walls were padded, and an elastic cord ran the length of the plane at about shoulder height on both sides. I collapsed my cane and slipped it into the sleeve of my flight suit. With all the concentration on the pre-flight briefing, it had not occurred to me how loud it would be inside the plane. I had planned to use an audible indicator to stay oriented, but once we were in the air, it was clear that would not work. The cord would be my orientation point as I learned to manage this new degree of freedom. As we prepared to go into the first fall, I was seated on the floor with my back against the wall. My body felt very heavy under the nearly 2G forces. Suddenly, the engine noise was reduced, and I felt the downward pressure lift. Without effort, I was now coming off of the floor and reaching for the cord. I managed to stay along the wall and to keep my feet in the right direction while trying to get used to the new freedom of movement. Feet down was called out to warn all passengers. As we continued to go in and out of weightlessness, I built a knowledge base of experience and expanded my movements. I found my natural reaction was to kick my feet in midair. It only took one contact between the top of my head and the ceiling, an unusual experience for a guy who's only 5'7", to change my behavior. I found a good comfort zone of movement and learned the patterns so I could anticipate when to make the right moves. When you are expanding your horizons, it takes your own initiative and the push of those around you. Leland then said, "On this next one, curl up into a ball. We're going to pick you up and spin you around." I thought to myself, sounds like a great idea, but

Where is that blind person today? Is she in this audience? Is he studying at a university? Are they wondering about the potential for their future and asking the questions we all considered before we met the National Federation of the Blind? I look forward to the day when the first blind astronaut sends us a transmission from beyond our atmosphere, because I know it will open horizons we cannot anticipate until we get the experience and we learn how to direct it. We have also committed ourselves to creating new knowledge by accepting the risks and responsibilities that come with scientific exploration. We were challenged by President Maurer to explore the potential for a blind person to utilize technology to maneuver a car independently. In the process, we have freed our own minds of the historical limits we had accepted, and we have adopted a more active role in determining our future. In the broader society, there is significant debate about the timeline for cars that are piloted completely without human intervention. Some think we can make this a reality by 2022, while others believe it will take 10 years or more beyond that point. Most believe that the technology is not the biggest barrier, but rather the legal, regulatory, and cultural shift that will be required. Many believe that the computers need to be completely capable of independently operating the vehicle before the blind can drive. We believe that a new degree of freedom can be established when we participate in building technologies that take advantage of our capacity to think and react. Our experience has taught us that our active engagement in the development of innovative technologies will create new knowledge and open up opportunities that society has previously dismissed. One of the first public visions for cars driven by themselves was presented at the 1939 World's Fair. At our organizing the next year, we did not have enough degrees of freedom to consider how we might participate in the car of the future. Through our Jernigan Institute, we have established the capacity to engage with an industry that has only viewed us passively as passengers. And we are driving the stimulation of the brightest minds to consider how we can become drivers. We recently presented at the Driverless Cars Summit, a gathering of industry leaders in advanced automobile technology. Our perspective is influencing the conversation about the cars of the future and how we might be included in the design phase. We will not be content to sit and wait until the driverless car arrives. Opportunity will come from our helping to build the future today. As we create knowledge, we also collect it. An important variable in our freedom was our establishment of a research library on blindness, a venue for collecting, preserving, and analyzing our history and progress. We continue to build our library collection and new forums for discourse about the future. We have been building a strong community of experts in the legal profession through our Disability Law Symposium in order to expand on the vision of freedom that Dr. Tenbrook first articulated, that the blind might lead the advancement of disability.

0: disability rights was a dream of Dr. Tenbrooke's that was not easily achieved during his life. Through our research library allows us to reflect on the vision of past leaders, apply that knowledge in the context of today's variables, and carry forward the relevant pursuits that we have yet to achieve. Sometimes we collect knowledge, and other times we create it, and often we disseminate it. The National Federation of the Blind is pursuing nothing less than complete accessibility to the technologies being used to share knowledge in public libraries and educational programs. We are opening dialogue with the leaders of top technology companies, the leading publishers, and the most prestigious educational institutions in order to make our vision for equality in education a reality. We are not simply demanding accessibility. Through our Jernigan Institute, we are sharing best practices and assisting major companies in baking accessibility into their infrastructure. Just one example of this is the historic two-day inclusive publishing forum we held at the Jernigan Institute last month. Our vision of freedom includes unprecedented access to knowledge, and we now have the tools to demand equal access and to assist companies and organizations that can help deliver that degree of freedom. By examining the shackles that continue to limit our freedom, we find some that existed before 1940. It is no surprise that I am thinking about the persistent, unfair, discriminatory, and immoral practice of paying people with disabilities less than the federally established minimum wage. Although we do not yet possess the freedom afforded by equal pay for equal work, that degree of freedom will be ours, and we will no longer allow our future to be exploited. And as long as we're talking about unfair, discriminatory, and immoral, let's not ignore the Braille literacy rate in this country. Why is the Braille literacy rate so low? Is it that we do not possess the capacity to learn? Is it that Braille is so incredibly difficult to master? Is it that the tools do not exist to teach it effectively? No, no, and no. We have been engaged in a comprehensive campaign to educate the public about the Braille literacy crisis in America. And we have a robust array of programs to change the status quo. From our Braille Pals Club to our Braille Readers Are Leaders adult contest, we are promoting the benefits of Braille across the lifespan. We have been working with new teachers to ensure that they have the resources to be experts in Braille, and we are teaching it ourselves. This summer, our Braille enrichment programs will make a difference in 20 locations in 11 states. Later this year, we will launch a new website called Braille 360 with the goals of establishing a forum for blind children to share their love of reading and increasing their Braille and technology skills. This fall, we will also convene a Braille symposium to explore the best practices in Braille instruction and to seek solutions to the barriers we face. The National Federation of the Blind leads the way in Braille literacy, but we do not yet possess enough degree of freedom in this area. Despite our leadership, Too many blind children are struggling to get access to the freedom that comes from literacy. We are all now familiar with the recent victory in the 3-year battle to get Braille for Hank Miller. And we are painfully aware that for every Hank, there are another 2 dozen or more blind children who are still waiting. How many birthdays need to pass before the gift of literacy can be revealed to these children? We can no longer wait. Along with all of the programs and policy improvements we are pursuing, we need to be more insistent in demanding Braille literacy for blind children. The more hearts and minds we can engage in the Braille literacy crisis, the more potential we have for changing outcomes and securing more freedom. We possess more degrees of freedom than we could have imagined a decade ago. What are our hopes and dreams for the next 5 years? How do we want to explore the opportunities ahead? What will be the results of removing the limits that have persisted since the beginning of our organization? Through our Jernigan Institute, we have the ability to create, collect, and disseminate knowledge based on our experience with freedom and independence. It may take time to learn what to do with the new freedom that we have gained, but we are certain that we will learn to manage it effectively. The variable that is most dynamic has the most influence on the outcomes and continues to grow is the National Federation of the Blind. Let us continue to discover new degrees of freedom while we build a future full of opportunities. Thank you.
1: Thank you, Mark. One of the concepts you discussed, I knew. One, I did not. So I appreciate the information.
2: Proudly raising expectations. Because low expectations create obstacles between blind people and our dreams. NFBRN, the National Federation of the Blind Radio Network.
3: Let us pray. Gracious Father, we thank Thee for all of the blessings of light, but especially that in darkness Thou art still near unto us, whether it be the darkness of sight or the darkness of soul. We pray for Thy guidance in all that we do, that we may truly serve Thee. And we thank Thee for this occasion tonight. May it be a happy one. May we feel ourselves close unto Thee and to one another. Wilt thou bless this food, for we ask it in Christ's name. Amen.
4: Professor, University of California, President of our National Federation of Blind, Dr. Jacob Stenberg.

Thank you, Madam President, for those kind and cordial words. Toastmaster, ladies and gentlemen, all of this talk about the southern part of the state and the Southland put me in mind of a number of jokes that I got from the mayor of New Orleans last time I was down there. The joke, however, is on me. My voice really is about giving out. And I think I better settle down to what I have to say directly and see if I can get far enough to make it appear that I've spoken before my voice gives out entirely. I've been coming to Nevada to work with the blind people here for a number of years now, 7 or 8. During that time, we've seen a tremendous growth in the organization here, a tremendous growth in interest in the problems of the blind, and a tremendous development of some of those programs. I come to Nevada in these years with gratification and satisfaction because of this and because of another factor. All right, thanks. As president of the National Federation, I travel a good deal and come to know conditions in many of the states. I can make a very deliberate statement about Nevada. It's this: there isn't another state in this nation in which there is so magnificent a public reception of the aspirations of the organized blind of this state. Now, that's a considerable statement, considering that Nevada is a small state, considering that organizational work here is relatively recent by comparison with some of the older and more populous areas of the country. Yet it's strictly true, and it has a number of separable portions. For one thing, the reception of the attitudes and aspiration of the organized blind of this state by the legislature and the administration is simply unparalleled. I have gone with our organization here a good many times to the legislature and to administrative officials in this state, from the governor on down. I have never failed to be received, as any of our people have, with utmost courtesy, cordiality, and with a willingness to listen and seek to understand our problems, and once understanding, to try to help us do something about them. Now, this is equally true of Nevada's representation at the national capital. You heard a telegram a moment ago from Senator Cannon, one from Senator Bible. Unfortunately, you didn't hear from Congressman Baring, because he, more than any other national legislator, has assisted us in our basic campaigns in Washington. His office, in fact, is the headquarters of our organization for congressional work. He has himself sponsored what is now known as the Kennedy-Baring Bill, concerning which you noted Senator Cannon's very favorable words, which go along with favorable work on his part. I may have occasion later on in my talk to refer somewhat to that legislative effort. The third phase of the public reception of the attitudes and aspirations of the Nevada Federation and the National Federation in this state comes from the Welfare Department itself. Now, the National Federation is a vigorous and in some ways a militant organization.
We are not universally loved. There are those who think of us as upstarts, as demanding more than the capabilities of the blind can deliver, as extolling the possibilities of the blind beyond their proper proportions, and so on. It's not unusual, therefore, that we find ourselves in controversy with welfare departments around the country. This, however, is not universal. There are a good many welfare departments who entertain our proposals with consideration. There is no welfare department in this nation which has received us and cooperated more with us than the welfare department of Nevada under Barbara Coughlin. Now, this is not the remark of a president whose function consists in ceremonial performances. When I first came to Nevada some years ago, it was in connection with a survey of programs for the blind in this state. I headed up a staff which came here for the purpose of making an intensive review at the invitation of the governor. We conducted that review, and it was most intensive. We examined not only the statutes, but all of the regulations. We did that and more. We talked to the welfare directors and the welfare workers. And most important of all, we conducted a very extensive and intensive survey of the attitudes of blind people themselves. As a matter of fact, we interviewed personally and orally more than half of the recipients of welfare services and welfare aid in this state. On the basis of that, I can say that the Coughlin administration of welfare, so far as the blind are concerned, could not be more effectively and sympathetically carrying out the programs of this state. Now, that survey had a good deal of criticism to make of various other programs. Since that time, the legislature has been most generous to us with the administration support in bringing about changes. Some of those changes are of great importance. In the future, we all hope that those changes will continue. Certainly, in this state, a good deal more needs to be done than is now being done, and then can be done with present staffing and allocations of money in the field of rehabilitation. We hope that in this area, a continuous augmentation, improvement of programs will be made possible by the administration and by the legislature. We sought to have the services placed in the administration of the welfare department because of our confidence in that administration. Our confidence has been borne out since the legislature complied with our request and transferred the Bureau of Services to that department. One area in which it is possible to make a good deal of important and rapid progress now in the employment of blind persons is in the operation of telephone switchboards. The United States government, in collaboration with the National Federation of the Blind, has recently opened up United States switchboards to operation by blind persons with a special braille attachment. It would be possible and highly desirable for the state of Nevada to follow suit now, and for the local governments of Nevada to follow suit and open up their switchboards to operation by blind persons who are properly trained in this field and to whom the telephone companies have supplied the special equipment that is necessary. This is a request made entirely on a basis of the competitive values of the blind persons who can do this work. They can handle switchboards up to a certain size as efficiently as can anybody else. And we hope that the state of Nevada will see this opportunity and work on developing it. Under legislation passed last time, there now is going on in this state an expansion of vending stand programs.
That is a matter of considerable importance. Opportunities exist in this area. The one point that I would like to make in connection with this development is that I hope Nevada will make the proper choice between the alternatives. In this nation, there are two systems for operating vending stands for the blind. One is the so-called controlled system, a system in which the state agency controls the operation of the stands, which the state agency supervises the operator, sees that he is doing what the state administration thinks he ought to do, sees that he is making not any more than the state administration thinks he ought to make, sees that he sets aside some of his money for the development of the program in other areas, and so on. That's one alternative and one choice. The other choice is called the independent operator system, in which the state, once it trains and licenses an operator, turns the stand over to him and leaves him on his own, permits him to operate as an independent businessman. Now, obviously, rigorous procedures need to be instituted to be sure that you have qualified people. But once you do, then Nevada, by all means, should follow this second course to permit the blind person, as any other businessman, to exhibit his initiative and develop his skills and abilities through having the responsibility himself of developing his stand and his program, and not being, in effect, an agent of the state administration. It cannot justly be said of the problems of the blind, as it can of some groups and some grievances, that their problems are merely verbal. I believe it can be said and demonstrated, however, that one of the most critical problems connected with blindness has its origin in verbal confusion, a confusion over words, which itself reflects reluctance on the part of many people, experts as well as laymen, to look the issues squarely in the face. The problem I refer to has to do with the terms disability and handicap. Disability and handicap. To most people, these words are synonyms and may therefore be used interchangeably. A great many, even among the blind, would be, I dare say, hard put to it to make a distinction between them. But there is a profound distinction, and it is of the utmost importance that we understand it ourselves and that we bring about understanding in other people. The disability of blindness is strictly physical, the loss of eyesight, the absence of visual acuity, nothing more, nothing less. In this sense, the blind are simply those who cannot see. The handicap of blindness, on the other hand, is the social and economic disadvantage which the loss of sight entails. The restricted contacts, restricted opportunities and activities imposed by society upon those who have the physical deprivation. In this sense, to be stripped of eyesight is to be shorn of full-fledged membership in society. The distinction between disability and handicap may be illustrated by the fact that there are many disabilities which carry little or no handicap. With my current laryngitis, the illustration of Andy Devine is a striking one. Here's a person who has chronic laryngitis. He has a physical disability in that sense, but it certainly is no social handicap. In him, it is the basis of his success. Another example, of course, would be the undersize of jockeys or the oversize of basketball players.
a physical abnormality, but one that carries almost no social resistance with it. Likewise, there are handicaps with no disability, such as the black skin of American Negroes or the religion of the Jews in Nazi Germany. Disability is properly the concern of medical science. We can do little about the physical fact of blindness, except to cure it or to live with it. But it is not blindness alone that we live with. We live with other people, which is to say, we live in society. It is society which creates and imposes the handicap of blindness, for it consists of the misconceptions of the sighted about the nature of the physical disability. The principal misconception, the one that embodies and epitomizes all the rest, is that blindness means helplessness, social and economic incapacity, the destruction of the productive powers, the obliteration of the ability to contribute to or to benefit from normal community participation. In short, the lingering image of the helpless blind man. Three comments about the social handicap of blindness are particularly in order. One, to place responsibility for it upon the sighted is not to speak in terms of blame or recrimination. Far from it. The misconceptions are sanctioned by a society motivated mainly by benevolence, wishing above all else to be helpful and kind. Two, wherever, as happens with increasing frequency, an individual blind person breaks through the social barriers, his success is likely to be attributed to his possession of special genius or compensatory powers, either superhuman or supernatural, which leave the overall image of blindness intact. Three, public attitudes about the blind inevitably become the attitudes of the blind about themselves. The blind see themselves as others see them. They accept the public view of their limitations and thus do much to bring it about. Partly because of the confusion over the terms disability and handicap, and partly because the disability is obvious while the handicap is subtle, most people think of blindness in terms of its physical aspects and pay little regard to its social implications. So much is this so, not only among laymen, but also among experts in the field of blind work, that a number of years ago, a list was drawn up of the consequences of blindness. I should like to present this list to you and illustrate with it the difference between the physical handicap and the physical disability and the social handicap. Here are the lacks and losses which were said to follow from blindness. 1. Loss of physical integrity. 2. Loss of confidence in the remaining senses. 3. Loss of reality contact. 4. Loss of visual background. 5. Loss of light. 6. Loss of mobility. 7. Loss of visual perception, the beautiful. 8. Loss of visual perception, the pleasurable. 9. Loss of ease of written communication. 10. Loss of ease of spoken communication. 11. Loss of means of informational progress. 12. Loss of recreation. 13. Loss of technique, daily living. 14. Loss of career, vocation, goal, job opportunity.
15. Loss of financial security. 16. Loss of personal independence. 17. Loss of social adequacy. 18. Loss of obscurity. 19. Loss of self-esteem. 20. Loss of total personality organization. The great majority of these items are simply ways of spelling out the physical deprivation involved in the loss of sight. Thus, we have lack of vision put in several different ways: the loss of light perception, the perception of the beautiful, the perception of the pleasurable, and the visual background. Other items in this list appear to refer to the initial shocks and deprivations generally felt at the onset of blindness, but by no means necessarily forever after, such as loss of confidence in other senses, loss of technique, loss of recreation. Others still are dubious, if not meaningless. What is meant, for example, by the loss of physical integrity? What is the loss of obscurity and anonymity? Is this a loss or is it a gain? And is it consistent with the alleged loss of personal independence? Moreover, it may be questioned whether this sort of categorical checklist, couched in terms of absolutes, is either very accurate or very meaningful. How much recreation does the average blind man lack, for example? All of it or only some kinds? How much ease of spoken communication has he lost? But there is a more serious objection to this well-intentioned list of liabilities. It echoes all unknowingly the shibboleths and misconceptions of popular opinion concerning the nature of blindness, which have relegated the sightless to a marginal and subnormal status from the beginning of organized society. However clinical the phrases, this is still the familiar picture of the disorganized and helpless blind man, not a normal human being lacking only the sense of sight, but a lost and defenseless creature incapable of any sense at all. How else are we to interpret the loss of personality organization and of contact with reality, social adequacy, self-esteem, and personal independence? If all this is lost to a man, what is left but charity, dependency, and shelter? It should be said that even the most suspect of these notions of the limitations imposed by blindness, such as the loss of vocation, of independence, of social participation, of self-respect, are entirely and bitterly accurate as descriptions of the social handicap imposed upon the blind by the community. Treated as abnormal, the blind man comes to doubt his capacity and to lose his self-respect. Rejected in the normal trades and callings of the community, he faces the loss of all respectable occupations. Shunted by his neighbors, he may be forced to live in isolation and social inadequacy, and thus to lose contact with reality. All these lacks and losses are real enough, as many of us here can testify. But the point is that they flow not from the disability itself, but from the handicap. I would not have you believe that I underassess the importance of the physical disability. Without sight, the range of perception is narrowed. Objects which can be seen from afar must be near at hand to be discernible by other senses. And the blind person who has not scuffed his shins on low-lying implements and toys carelessly left on the sidewalk, or stumbled over curbs, or bumped his head on overhanging awnings or tree branches, has never left his armchair. These are undeniably embarrassing and uncomfortable experiences.
but they are properly to be classified as minor annoyances or distractive nuisances, like shaving in the morning or removing your glass eyes at night. In my experience, blind people who are willing to move and put one foot out in front of the other always somehow get where they seek to go. In any event, the main point is that the real affliction of blindness is not the physical disability or its immediate consequences, but the social handicap. From what I have said, a number of propositions of basic importance emerge. One, blindness has a dual aspect, the physical and the social. The first is the disability, the second is the handicap. Treatment of the disability is a medical task. Overcoming the handicap is a function of the social agencies and of society. Two, the handicap consists mainly of the misconceptions of the sighted about the physical disability, which result in social exclusions. In all but the physical sense, and even to some extent in that, it consists of the loss of full membership in society, a denial to the blind of the rights and goals which others share in our society: liberty, equality, property, dignity. Three, overcoming the handicap of blindness, therefore, means removing the bars, exclusions, and denials of which the handicap consists, conferring on the blind the title deeds of social freedom and membership, the rights of liberty, equality, property, and dignity. In short, their reintegration into society. Five, the right to work is the right to live, and the right to live implies the right of free participation and free expression of talents. Six, the absence of social and economic opportunity is more than a denial of security. It carries with it the disintegration of personality, atrophy of the mind, and alienation of the spirit. It is therefore worse than undemocratic. It is inhuman. Seven, the blind are normal people, and thus deserving of the rights of citizenship. They differ from their fellow citizens only in that they cannot see. They are neither cursed nor blessed, neither psychologically abnormal nor gifted with compensatory powers, but only average and ordinary human beings endowed with a common range of tastes and talents, energies and eccentricities. Eight, what the blind need and want, therefore, is rehabilitation, not resignation, acceptance, not toleration, brotherhood, not patronage, independence and interdependence, not benevolent protection. They wish and require the liberty of action, which is the groundwork of human dignity, the equality of treatment, which is indispensable to self-support, the security of mind and body, which is necessary to rehabilitation, and the full degree of opportunity which will enable them to prove their economic value and their social worth. Nine, accordingly, the object of public programs and private efforts for the blind, whether they be in the field of education, social welfare, rehabilitation, employment, or of minor benevolences, should be the reintegration of the blind into society on a basis of full and equal citizenship. How shall we bring these things about? Well, the job is big enough for the participation of everybody, but at the heart of the effort must lie the work of the blind people themselves. The blind people believe
that only through their own voluntary organization, through their own collective effort, can they prove their right and establish their claim to full partnership in the democratic community. The blind people know that they cannot depend upon others to do this for them, although they can get a great deal of help from others. And they know that in fair measure, other people will not fully appreciate what their case is. They know that the responsibility in any event rests upon them to bring their case to the people, to the government, to the agencies, and to employers. And this, of course, is what this organization and the National Federation are all about. Not everybody agrees, however, with the simple proposition that the blind should organize and that they have the same constitutional right to organize that other people have and the same rights to self-expression. You heard Senator Cannon's telegram a while ago. I mentioned the Baring Bill. This is a bill designed to protect our right to organize at the national level. During this spring, in various state legislatures, we had introduced a similar bill on the local levels. It was introduced in Florida, in Pennsylvania, Tennessee, in California, in West Virginia, and a considerable number of other states. It is a striking fact that only in one of these states was the bill enacted into law and finally signed by the governor. In all of the other states, the bill ran into the same opposition that it has encountered in Congress. And strange as it may seem, the opposition comes from the workers in agencies for the blind. I'll let them speak for themselves to explain their reason in a quotation which is of a statement made at the Elliott Committee hearings on the Baring Bill last March in Washington. Quote, "I personally view the Baring Bill as an indication of gross misunderstanding of the lives and hopes of the great mass of individuals who become blind. It suggests, it even gives formal recognition by our great assembly of national leaders and thinkers in the Congress to the archaic, sentimental, and hideous notion that blind people live in a world set apart from all others, and that the nicest and kindest thing to do is for society in general to let the poor things speak for themselves through some weird governmental system of their own. A strange society of darkness, one into which the professional skills and judgment of all other competencies should not enter unless their eyes were first blinded." Close quote. That is such a remarkable statement that I'll read it again so that you can catch every word. Quote, "I personally view the Baring Bill as an indication of gross misunderstanding of the lives and hopes of the great mass of individuals who become blind. It suggests, it even gives formal recognition by our great assembly of national leaders and thinkers in the Congress, to the archaic, sentimental, and hideous notion that blind people live in a world set apart from all others, and that the nicest and kindest thing to do is for society in general to let the poor things speak for themselves through some weird governmental system of their own, a strange society of darkness, one into which the professional skills and judgments of all other competencies should not enter unless their eyes were first blinded." That statement was made by the executive director of the largest private agency for the blind in the whole United States. And it was presented to a committee of Congress in opposition to the Baring Bill. That statement comprehends a number of attitudes within only two sentences. It reasserts the standard theme that self-organization of the blind is a form of segregation, which sets them apart from society. It derides the
weird governmental system of their own by which the blind are enabled to express their own convictions and articulate their needs. It ridicules the very concept of voluntary association of the blind as a strange society of darkness. Finally, it makes cruelly clear the agency view that the blind should be guided not by their own democratic decisions as others are through unions and associations, but rather by the professional skills and judgments of all other competencies, which is to say, of course, by those very agencies. This is the view presented in opposition to the bill. The blind people have quite a different faith. The blind have faith in themselves, a faith built slowly and painfully through direct experience and growing awareness of their abilities and powers, a faith supported and reinforced by knowledge of the countless successes and achievements of their fellows in every variety of job and calling, a faith constructed by each man and woman through years of struggle against the handicaps imposed upon those who are blind, a faith often racked by doubt and shaken by misunderstanding, but steadily augmented and fortified by increase of self-knowledge and self-awareness until it has become a resolute and powerful conviction. It is upon that growing faith that we rest our future. Thank you very much.

0: Thank you, Dr. Tenbrook. And I'm sure to all of our friends, those who have never heard much about our struggles and accomplishments, that you will, from this message, be converted to a new thought for all peoples in this world of ours. Now, we have a few announcements, and I'd like to ask Reverend Martin to be thinking about an appropriate thought for us as we depart after I make announcements, please. One announcement I have for myself is that the Southern Sightless members have brought with them a basket full of clowns that are made by the blind people of our work center. Tomorrow we hope to distribute those clowns and dolls on some table here where all of you are able to see them. They're not brought for the intentions of selling them. However, they will be sold if you want them. The real purpose of the exhibit is to show you one of the small little jobs that we do to earn a reputable income for those who are blind. It's only one of dozens of the jobs. We couldn't bring up the rugs and the masses of productions that come from that center, but the dolls and clowns were to us the unique little things that will please you. And of course it'll please us too if you buy them all. Now, Brother Majors, have you any announcements that need to be brought here before we get ready to dismiss? And while George is thinking, and while... Excuse me? Well, he may have after he thinks a while. While the Reverend's getting his little departure poem ready, and while George is thinking about something that should be announced for tomorrow... And while our president is also thinking about any announcements about the hour of the morning session, I'm going to ask you people to go along with me on a small joke or story which I hope will apply to you people tonight. You know, I have a good friend over here named Pop. He's the only Jewish boy in our work center down south, so I've dedicated a little story to him. Now, it so happened that years ago we lived on the bank of a river and had neighbors here and there and there and all along. So this little Jewish neighbor of ours became so curious when he saw crowds of people coming to the riverbank every Sunday morning and taking baths and things, a ceremonial of a baptism. So the curiosity got so strong with him that he no longer could resist it. So this fine Sunday morning, he climbed up into a tree which was overhanging the brookside where he could see everything and hear everything. He could see a little before, but he couldn't hear the conversations. So he climbed up in this place, and here comes the preacher and all the congregational people who were to be baptized, and while the minister was dunking one in the water and up throwing them in the pile, and one after the other. This branch of the tree broke, and down goes the Jewish boy, and the preacher picked him up and dunked him down, threw him in the pile along with the rest of them. And when they got the pile all finished, of course, they lined them up and gave them the conversion speech, which was necessary, sent them on home. So the Jewish boy went back into his home and sat down beside his wife, and he's all wet and beswaggled. So just as soon as he was seated, his daughter came in and said, "Oh, Daddy, I got to buy a new dress to go to the dance tonight. Hurry up and give me $20. Hurry up, Daddy, give me $20. I got to buy a new dress to go to the dance tonight." So he dug out of that wet, soaked purse of his and gave her $20. And he only had a five left, and the daughter hadn't any more than gone until in comes the little boy. He said, "Daddy, hurry up. I've got to have $5 to buy a new bicycle wheel. I have a ball game to play. Give me the $5, Daddy. Hurry up, Daddy." So he dug out the last $5 he had, and as soon as the children left, he turned to Mom and he says, "Mama, you see now, I've only been a Baptist 15 minutes and those damn Jews have gotten me broke already." Now, we hope that Dr. Tenbrook's address to you tonight will have converted you into a new faith in the same 15 minutes that it took this boy to become baptized into a new faith. Thank you. Now, no announcements, Madam President? Business session, 9 a.m. sharp. Tell the clerk to wake you by ringing the telephone at 8 o'clock. Thank you. Any other announcements? All right. We'll ask you then to indulge with us. And Reverend Martin, will you please dismiss us with a word?
1: Gracious Father, we're so thankful to Thee for the opportunities that are ours, not only to serve ourselves, but to help in the lives of others. And so we ask for Thy guidance in all that is done, that we may find that which is beyond ourself, that which comes to us through faith and hope, that which comes through hard work and endeavor. Use us, for we would not any of us be useless members of society, but we would be integral parts of it, with our abilities adding to that which will build a finer world. May Thy blessing rest upon each one, we ask through Jesus Christ our Lord. Amen.
0: May you depart in peace. Thank you.

0: Now on NFBRN, another story from our Colonel Books collection.
1: Is There Shame? By Jan Kafton, K-A-F-T-O-N. Here's the editor, Kenneth Jernigan.
2: When a sensitive woman, who happens to be blind, meets repeated rejections in her attempts to lead a normal, full life, what impact does it have on her? What does she do? What should she do? Jan Kafton tells

0: phone number. There were quite a few men I'd met who were indeed friendly, courteous, and fun. Yet there were a few of them who could not handle my blindness at all. In fact, one or two of them actually left after they had arrived and met me. In most cases, I did not mention my blindness over the phone when the initial contact was made. Not one of the men had dated me more than twice, and my discouragement mounted a great deal. On a Tuesday evening, I received a call from an extremely personable, friendly young man, and we talked for a few minutes. I discovered that his background was very similar to mine. We shared a lot of common interests, including music, literature, and other recreational activities. Also, we are both musicians. At any rate, we decided to meet and have dinner together that same night. Just before the end of the conversation, I said to him that I thought he should know one more important item regarding me. I told him that I had a visual problem. He then asked me what that meant. I said that I had no sight. In every other instance, I have always said that I was blind, without any hesitation. What caused my unwillingness to say that I'm blind? Lan's response to my statement brought me up short. He simply said, "So what?" Yes, I did meet Lan that Tuesday night, and the rest is history. He's continually confirmed what I already knew to be true for me, that my blindness has been reduced to a physical nuisance. He is entirely supportive of that viewpoint and of my goal to be successful in life. As blind people, we do face many problems, yet that is why there is a National Federation of the Blind, which is always available for encouragement and collective action if necessary. Many have led the way for our present progress and future first-class citizenship as blind persons. I not only owe a great deal to each of them, but I do owe a lot to my husband, Lon Kafton. He allowed me to look at my blindness and helped me to know there is indeed no shame in being blind. I choose to go on productively and proudly.
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1: Hello, listeners. Welcome to the Blind Parents Connection. This is Anil Lewis, and I'm here with my buddy,
2: David Dino Terrence.
1: All right, we're just two blind dads sitting here talking about being good blind parents. I want to thank the Gibney Foundation for really providing the support for us to continue to put these podcasts together to educate blind parents or potential blind parents and also the public around the capacity of blind parents.
2: Absolutely. Anil, on today's episode, we have some amazing interviews discussing child-proofing homes as well as playing inside and outside. Some great ideas, strategies, techniques, and stories that I'm sure the listeners are going to find really interesting.
1: Yeah, and I'm glad that we're having this opportunity to really talk about the child-proofing piece, because I think that one of the biggest obstacles that blind parents have is society's perception that children are not safe in our care. So you'll notice that through some of the segments we have here, that it's not too foreign to what sighted parents would do.
2: In our first interview, Lakeisha Holmes, she is absolutely amazing. She's a mom of a 17-month and a 2-month-old, and she provides some great strategies on how she child-proofs her home. And that's certainly a great question, Anil. People are always wondering, well, is your child going to be safe, or are my kids going to be safe if they come to your house?
1: Yeah, so let's take a listen to what Lakeisha has to say.
3: Yes, so for my 16-month-old, we have outlet covers that we put into the outlet because he's curious at this age, and so he wants to see what everything does. So we make sure we have all the outlets covered so he won't get the urge to stick his fingers in there. We also have cabinet locks. He's going through a phase where he wants to play with all the Tupperware and pots and pans, and so we lock the cabinets so they're not as easy for him to open. And those are the two methods that we use for him. And they're pretty good methods because he doesn't know how to take off the lock and he doesn't know how to pull the outlet covers out. So they come in handy.
1: I love that the strategy she's talks about here are just the same strategies any parent would use. but I need to warn her that she says he doesn't know how to take off the locks. That's yet. It will come a time when he's able to take those locks off and she's going to have to develop some new strategies.
2: I think, Anil, one time my son

0: set it up so I couldn't figure out how to open it.
1: There you go. So, and the student becomes the teacher.
0: Exactly.
1: And the child becomes the parent.
0: That's when I just got rid of the locks completely when he had outsmarted me.
1: There you go. And I love the fact that, you know, this is really talking about how in this environment, although it's a blind parent, it's still encouraging the child to explore their environment. And I think that's important to state as well.
0: Children are busy. They're curious and they love to explore. And we have to identify ways to allow them to do that in a safe and productive and positive environment.
1: Yeah, absolutely. And Bradley O'Connor has some other suggestions that parents can use to help child-proof their house.
2: One way I've kept a lot of things safe is I have a very child-proofed apartment. It's a very open sort of format, so we can't put like a gate on the kitchen. So anything that's below, like on his level, any drawer has a magnetic lock on it that you open with like a magnet key, which I have loved because then I just don't have to worry. And it's, again, as they get older, it's less of an issue. But when he was little, I never had to worry about him figuring out how to open the lock or anything like that because he couldn't get into them. So I could, you know, shower or do other things and not have to stress so much.
0: Awesome. Briley had some really good ideas there. That, you know, I love the fact, Anil, that there's high-tech and low-tech ideas and strategies and tools that people use. My kids, you know, now they're 20, 18, and 15. We didn't have any high-tech magnetic locks or things like that, but that's a great idea.
1: Yeah, I don't know anything about magnetic locks, and a lot of things that, you know, parents use today weren't around when I was a kid. We didn't have outlet covers when I was a little baby. Of course, I used them as a blind parent, I used the outlet covers and some of the things they talked about. The cabinets we had the little bitty push locks on them, not magnetic. So we are really advancing into that space.
0: Well, I'm really glad. I know when my wife and I, we got married and started having kids, we started getting those little covers for the light sockets. And they're really good because, you know, Anil, I was the little guy, you know, I was the explorer. And, you know, I wanted to see what happened when my sister told me that it was okay to put a penny in the light socket. Maybe we should move on to Lakeisha.
1: Probably a good idea.
0: And how she talks about some ideas for keeping her kids safe.
1: Sounds like a good idea.
3: So my son has a play area that he comes to play in front of our house. And he has all of his toys here. So what we have to keep him secure, we have baby gate in the entrances so that he can't come out of them. His play area has green flooring. And so if we hear him and we feel like he's not on the green flooring, we'll just say, get back on the green, get back on the green. And he knows that. And so we just have certain terms that we use with him and also with him that he needs to communicate with us in order for us to know where he is to make sure he's safe.
1: Again, another example of really good strategies that blind parents can use. You know, the whole get on the green, I think that's cute. Probably going to be raising a football player with that type of talk. But if the child steps out of that play area, that there's some noise that's different or some added noise that allows Lakeisha to understand that he's going outside of the boundaries that she has set for him to play, and that cues her. One of the things that I used to do when I was raising my son as a toddler, he would be walking around. And, you know, I have some guests over and I just have to yell out to him, Amari, will you please come in here so I can tie your shoes? And he walked in and people would see his shoes were untied and they were wondering how I knew that his shoes were untied. And it was because those little plastic tips on those little baby shoes, you could hear them hitting the linoleum on the kitchen floor. So picking up on sounds is a very good thing, a very good strategy, a skill set that blind parents use to keep their kids safe.
0: Absolutely. And I will hear next from Jennifer Athey. You know, she'll talk about the same thing. And, you know, Jennifer is a mom of three, an amazing individual. And she talks about how when, you know, things are quiet, she knows her kids are up to something. And then as, you know, they get older, as kids get older, their boundaries expand. And so they'll move, as Lakeisha was saying, they'll move from the green to be able to go further and further away. And using, as blind people, we use those different cues and we grant more ability as they develop. We develop trust.
3: At home, you know, as you can hear in the background, our kids are loud. And if they're not being loud, then that's a pretty good indicator of
4: they're up to something.
3: They're into something they don't have any business being into. And so then we figure out what's going on and go from there, you know. And my youngest has these nifty little shoes that squeak when she walks. They're called pip squeakers. And so as long as she's got those shoes on, there's no hiding for her.
1: I love the pip squeakers. It's just nice seeing those kids walk around. Squeak, squeak, squeak, squeak, squeak. But of course, it's one of those kind of temporary solutions, right? Because sooner or later, the kid's going to understand how to take those shoes off and sneak around, which I really love because it just shows that, you know, the kids are growing and learning and, you know, really testing their boundaries just like any other child would.
0: Using different strategies to adjust and to adapt and to overcome. Our next piece, Anil, we have Adelmo Vigil, who's a dad and a granddad, absolutely amazing individual.
1: Yeah, he's a great guy.
0: He also talks about the importance of using listening and using cues. Let's give that a listen.
5: Mm-hmm. I use my hearing for a lot of things. I mean, sometimes they would be in the room and I'd say, "What are you guys doing in there?" "Nothing, Dad, nothing." And I'd tell them, "Well, that sure is a noisy nothing." You know, because I knew that they were up to something, and then they would stop because they knew that I was probably going to be headed down there to the room.
1: That sure is a noisy nothing. I love that. That's a classic line, and I think that every parent can relate to that, blind or otherwise. I think we've been talking a lot about childproofing the environment that kids play in the house. I don't want people to think that we create some type of false prisons for our children. We recognize that it's important for the kids to play, but we recognize that we want to make sure that before they play that they're in a safe space. So just leveraging what we've talked about around safe and childproofing toward the goal of allowing students to play, there are some other ideas that many of the blind parents share with us around how they help create nice, fun playing experience for their children.
0: Jennifer is going to share some great tips on playing just regular games as well as adapting some games so her and her family could have fun. It is so great that we have some ideas from Jennifer and talking just about how some things are just fun and that you don't have to adapt games. It's just things that everyone plays with.
3: Yeah, you know, like with my youngest, she has things like shape sorters and blocks and that sort of thing. And, you know, with a shape sorter, you can tell which shape goes where. And with blocks, at her age, it's all about just stacking and knocking things down.
1: Oh, yes, the joys of setting things up and knocking them down.
0: Right. Oh, Anil, I used to love playing with dominoes and lining them up and knocking them down and Legos. I just used to love to build stuff and build the tallest I could build it and just knock it down. I just love doing that.
1: Yeah, it's nice that, you know, again, people think that blind parents need some degree of intervention to allow their kids to play, and we're just playing with the same toys that any other kids would be playing with. I also think that it's important to understand kind of an added benefit around being a blind parent and the techniques we use to make sure that kids can play in a safe environment. Micah is another proud parent of two kids, and she has some really good information to share.
6: It's sort of a perk of being a blind parent that, like, I'm very involved in my kids' playtime. You know, everybody wants their kids to play independently sometimes, and that's true of both my boys too. But I'm always trying to be, you know, on the floor with Finley and making sure that he's not eating shoes or eating cords or whatever else he wants to eat. You know, so just making sure that I'm involved in playtime. And for Logan, now it's knowing who his friends are and making sure that his friends are invited to our house. And I talk to his friends, and his friends know who I am and I know who they are. That's an important thing for any parent, but especially a blind parent, to know who your kid's with and, you know, to be able to familiarize yourself with those people. Because I'm not going to, you know, glance down the street and see whether Logan's with his friends or with some other random person, but I can still know who he's with and know which kids are coming into my house and running around and stuff like that. So we try to give our kids a lot of playtime. I think playtime in general is very important. And we try to make sure that we are very involved in that. And because we're so involved in that, we can make sure that the kids are safe.
1: I love the way that Micah kind of describes the intimacy of play that's created by a blind parent's need to really have hands-on, you know, experience with their child's play, you know, showing them and demonstrating to them physically how to use the different devices and then monitoring that play through that hands-on. It really is, like she said, a tangential benefit to being a blind parent of a child. The other thing I really like about what she says is just sensitizing the playmates, her child's playmates around, you know, blindness. So she talks about getting to know them and understanding them so she knows who her kids are playing with, which I think any parent's going to do that's a responsible parent. But I love the fact that in doing that, she's also educating the playmates around blindness. You know, it's sometimes so much easier to educate children than adults because they're not afraid to ask the questions that adults are embarrassed to ask. So that's really, again, another benefit. She's really sensitizing all of her kids' playmates to understanding blindness and the capacity of blind people as well.
0: Isn't that great? And, you know, my mom would say that show me who your friends are and I'll tell you who you are. Mm-hmm. And the fact that, you know, she's, you know, playing with her kids and then getting to know who her kids' friends are, that's really great. And then those kids are going to go home and they're going to say, yeah, and I was just at Mrs. B's house and, you know, she's blind and, you know, mm-hmm. she cooked us lunch. And do you know that she knew when you know, Jimmy did this?
1: Yeah, just normalizing the whole experience. And yep. I think that's important, that peripheral education. We have another dad that we talked to around being a good blind parent, Sean Calloway, proud pop of his little daughter. You can hear it in his voice when he talks about how he interacts and plays with her. So let's take a listen.
4: Well, one of the things, especially with my daughter, I am my daughter's play partner. I mean, she's the only child. So when I come home, it's you know, one of the things we like to do, you know, and I thank God for Netflix and Hulu and things of that nature, because these are accessible tools for me, accessible apps where we can just turn on and watch a little audio describe Martian the Bear,
0: yep.
4: Barbie Dream House, you name it. There are a lot of audio describe movies and cartoons that my daughter and I can watch together. That is a big joy of mine, to sit down with her and we can enjoy something together. Also, we like to do, like, play with different toys, you know, Legos. I have to be sort of I have to play with dolls as well. So, you know, we do it all. You know, like I said, she's the only child. And so when I come home, it's all about my daughter. And, so we do a lot of playing with toys, a lot of watching, videos and movies and things of that nature.
1: I love the way that, again, as I said, you can hear the love that he has in his voice around his daughter and playing with his daughter. But I love the way he highlights also the benefit of just accessibility.
0: Yes.
1: Talking about Hulu and Netflix, you know, for those of you who don't know, just being able to use the remote control to bring up the various shows has been a tremendous benefit to blind individuals, to make sure that particular experience is accessible.
0: Yes.
1: And they also mentioned audio description. So I love the fact that as he's watching Barbie, you know, with his daughter, the audio description is telling him about the action that's going on the screen, so he can really be engaged with watching the video with his daughter. So I really love the way he highlighted that. So just different tools that allow us to be really good parents. And I love, like I said, the way he expresses that in his particular statement.
0: You know, Neil, every Friday night, and then as my kids get older, it's happening less frequently. But every Friday night was comedy night at our house,
1: mm-hmm.
0: and we'd have pizza and wings, and then at 8 o'clock, you know, we'd pick a comedy movie to watch. And then when I was started to be able to use the remote control with the accessible guides and the, you know, Apple TV and mm-hmm. the different apps that he was mentioning, then I get to, you know, select the movies too. And so that was just family time together,
1: yeah.
0: You know, either, you know, being outside or being inside, just being together, so important.
1: Mm-hmm. And I love that blind parents also, you know, the play dates and getting all the other kids to come over and that kind of thing. That's important, too. We're not living our lives in isolation, so we want to make sure that our kids have the same experience to interact with their peers the same way, you know, other kids do.
0: And our next clip really provides some, I think, out-of-the-box thinking about how to do that. Her name is Louise Walsh, and she is an amazing mom. Let's give that a listen.
7: I try to have regular play groups at my house, and I might invite half a dozen people, and if one person shows up, I consider that a win, because it's a way to just get to know people, and the more people you know, the richer life becomes.
0: It is the network that will eliminate the legwork, and she's creating a great network. And she, maybe I'll invite six people, but only one or two show up. She's still creating an opportunity for her kids to play and to learn and to grow. And that is a rich life.
1: Yeah. And again, that's just another example of how just allowing those other playmates to interact in that environment helps us go that much further toward educating, you know, these upcoming leaders in this world that blindness is not something that detracts from someone's capacity. So really like that. Really like that.
0: Our next clip, Anil, is from Ashley Wayne. Ashley has two kids. One is blind and one has cerebral palsy, she shares. And she loves to come up with different ways for her kids to fit in and not sit out. Let's give that a listen.
6: Mm-hmm. We actually just got a bunch of games for Christmas that my kids love to play. My daughter loves to play Connect Four, and that's a very tactile game.
8: Four.
6: And tic-tac-toe, we play that a good bit. She loves those type of things. We have a trivia-type game called Freeze Up. That, you know, it's an audio, like, talking game, and my son likes to play that, too. And it's very, the buttons are very large, so he can interact with that pretty
8: very
6: easy.
8: Cool.
6: They like to play tag, hide-and-seek, typical kid games.
8: Yep.
1: Again, another example of how the same games, you know, that you would just be playing with your kids, period, as a parent, blind or sighted, are the same games. And some may require a little bit of a modification, but not very many of them. Talking about the whole litany of potential games that you can play, Melissa Riccobono and the Riccobono family, they really do love playing a lot of different games, and we get to hear what, you know, the litany, the short list of the many games that they get to play at the Riccobono household.
9: We love playing card games, board games, Scrabble, Boggle, Monopoly, Exploding Kittens, Arari. I mean, just we have two cabinets pretty much full of games.
8: Right.
9: And we love that. My son particularly loves playing chess, and I'm not a chess player, but his dad is, so they will play.
8: That's
9: he also
8: cool.
9: really loves this game, Stratego, which is all about strategy. Again, I'm not that great at it, but his dad is really good at it, so they will play that fairly often.
1: Again, that was an extensive list of games, and you know, many of them out of the box you may be able to use, but sometimes, like cards, we've added Braille to cards to allow them to be accessible. Melissa mentioned chess. I know that the chess boards usually have the tactile squares on the chessboard, and all the pieces are tactile. I mean, you can tell the difference between a rook and a king and a pawn just through the touch. And based on the color, I've seen in some chess sets, what happens is there's a little slice off of the top of one of the color sets that's a little different, so you can also distinguish what color the pieces are. So it's really easy in many instances to modify many of the existing games out there so that they are now visually accessible to allow blind parents to play with their kids. So,
0: Anil, I remember my mom, we had the game Connect Four and black and red checkers. And my mom would just use, she just put a piece of masking tape. On some of the, you know, she'd scrunch it a little and a piece of masking tape on, you know, the red checkers. And then I was able to feel which ones were mine, and my sister was, and we were able to play Connect Four. And it was just, all it was a piece of tape. That's all it took, was a piece of tape that allowed me to play. So, you know, I love the question, what's a little thing that we can do that'll make a big difference? And that just little tape made a big difference for me to play that game and, you know, label the washing machine and do lots of other stuff.
1: Yeah, yeah. Now, we don't want people to think that, you know, the only place that blind parents can have fun with their kids is in the house. you know, we also enjoy, you know, going outside of the house to have playtime with our kids as well, which brings into play a little different skill set, but we're still able to do it in an effective way that creates enjoyment for our kids and for ourselves, for our whole family.
0: Absolutely. It's a big world out there, and we just can't be afraid to you know, stay inside. And so people always wonder, well, how are you going to take care of your kids, or how are you going to help them have as many different experiences and do things and go places? And I think our next clip, Melissa really provides some strategies and even gave me some confidence to want to travel outside.
9: You know, Baltimore has a lot to do, and so we love taking advantage of that when we can. Baltimore Book Festival, we went there this fall. You know, there's all sorts of different things, museums and the Science Center, the aquarium. We were actually aquarium members for a while, so we could go to the aquarium pretty much whenever we wanted to. And my kids loved doing that, and there's actually a pretty nice accessible aquarium app that sort of lets you know where you are in the aquarium, gives you info on the exhibits. So my daughters, my two daughters are also blind. I forgot to mention that, but my daughters and I can use that. That's really nice.
1: Example of how technology allows blind parents to really interact and engage in the different environments. And I would venture to say that the same app that Melissa's referencing here, I bet you there were many sighted parents as well who would benefit from the information that's made available. Because, you know, if you know, taking your child to an aquarium, you want to make sure that they don't think that dad's not so bright because he doesn't know the difference between a hammerhead shark and a whatever. See, I'm already showing my ignorance. I need the app right now just to do it. So
0: a jellyfish.
1: Yeah, there you go. I just love the fact that, you know, the technology that we're talking about is technology that hopefully will help everyone, and that it creates an opportunity for blind parents really to get their kids engaged in the environment outside of the house as well.
0: Absolutely. I love the thought, access equals success. And when we can access the same information, we can have the same experiences and do the same things and go become the person that we desire to become. You know, Anil, our next clip, Brylu O'Connor talks about something that is really something that's become really popular.
1: It's kind of an outdoor indoor.
0: Yep, it's an outdoor indoor playground, and it's loud, and there's lots of people, and I'm sure people are wondering, well, how would a blind person, you know, take care, supervise, watch their kids there? She gives us some great tips. Let's give that a listen.
8: We do indoor play parks. That's a big thing here in the wintertime.
10: Sure, yep.
8: So with those bounce houses and gyms, those are actually in some ways a little bit more challenging than
10: yes.
8: Outdoor, keeping track of them outdoors.
10: Any strategies you can share for that?
8: So initially when you go somewhere, find out what the exit points are. So is there potential for bolting? If there is, hang out by an exit. You know, park yourself there. Climb right through the structure with them the first couple of times, which they will probably want you to do anyway, to get an idea of where things can be. Kids love their parents, especially when they're little. And you are the keeper of the food. You have the snacks. You have the things they want. So they're going to come back, you know.
10: Absolutely.
8: So I tend to park it at a table near the big play structure. My husband is a little more nervous than me. I'm a little bit more of a chill personality in some ways. So I'm not as much, I don't climb in there as much with him as he does, but Corb feels more comfortable doing that, which is everybody's, you know, everyone has a different comfort level. I've found that Silas doesn't stay away for too long. And if I get worried, I'll just walk around the big structure and go, Silas, where are you? And he'll hear me and go, I'm up here, mommy. Okay, good. Well, you're still in there, then we're fine.
1: There you have it. The key to being a successful parent and making sure that you're controlling your kids. Just remember that you have the snacks. I love that. That's really kind of those answers to every question when you're talking about your children. They will come back to you as long as you feed them. I love the fact that she talks about how she thinks it's a great idea to go through the little play areas with the kids, but then she says that she doesn't do that, that she lets Corb do that part. So she's right. Everybody to their own strengths and their own abilities.
0: And we all play in different ways. We've been hearing about watching videos, and we've been hearing about board games, and we've been hearing about going to the aquarium. Our next clip is something that, you know, I love doing, and I've had a lot of fun and taking my family camping. And boy, Adelmo, he really tells just a great story about taking his family camping in the Isle.
11: Well, back in 1985, we bought a pop-up trailer, a camper. And, of course, I'm not the driver. My wife is a driver. But my wife said to me, she goes, "Man, the things you make me do." Because she never even dreamed that she'd be pulling a trailer to go camping in, yeah?
10: Right.
11: And so we would, hook up the trailer, and we'd go up to the mountains and go do some camping. One of the things about my wife and I is that we always seemed, and to this day, we always seem to adopt kids.
10: Yeah.
11: And we had this a couple of kids, two brothers. One of them was in my third grade class, and 2 years before he was in my class, his dad had gotten hit by a car and passed away.
10: Mm.
11: The year that this boy was in my classroom, his mom got hit by a car and passed away. We took those kids, they were two Navajo children. We took them under our wing pretty much, and they spent a lot of time with us. I mean, the grandfather would come and drop them off sometimes, didn't even check to see if it was okay with us. I mean, he just dropped them off. They just assumed that it was okay, and it was. You know, we would take them. And we'd take these kids camping with us, too, yeah? And so our children and two boys, and those two boys, they became like brothers. And so we'd go camping, and we'd set up the tent. We'd set up the where they were going to sleep, or the trailer, you know, where we were all going to be. And we'd start setting up the table and everything else once we set it. My wife, basically, her only duty was to drive the truck and get us there. And then we and the boys would work on setting it up. And, of course, she did too. But, you know, she didn't have to worry about saying, "Well, I got to do this." I mean, she did a lot of the cooking. And then, you know, in the evening we'd start a little fire and we'd have hot dogs and things like that. We'd like to go hiking. We'd like to go out and walk and enjoy nature. And I did that. At night, I played the guitar, you know. And my wife and I and the boys would sit there and we'd sing. We always sang gospel. And so we'd sit there and sing and, you know, have a good time. That was really one of our main hobbies. And because of that, our son, our oldest son, him and his boys, there's two sons, and my 9-year-old granddaughter now is starting to sing, but my son has a band.
10: Really?
11: And they go out and play, and go out and play different places. And my two oldest sons are on that band, and they're really excited about it. And just a couple of weeks we were there, and we were singing, and he told the people, his fans on Facebook, he said, "This is what started us, listening to Mom and Dad singing, and us singing and playing the guitar, and, you know, just having a good time, family time."
1: And that's powerful, family time. I mean, that's what it's all about. It's not about blindness or being sighted. It's about family time. And I love in the description of his camping that he describes how he said adopted, but, you know, really just brought in some kids that weren't his kids, which speaks to two really powerful things, in my opinion. One is that blind people have the capacity and the heart, right, to be part of that whole broader community and love other kids. But even more so, the fact that the degree of his competence as a parent was really reflected in the other guardian's ability to let their kids be with him and his family. So I think that that's a true testament to, you know, our desire to live in the world and be fully participating members of society and just be good neighbors in our communities.
0: Adelmo was a school teacher and an amazing individual, and you know, he told stories of just, you know, encouraging his family and encouraging other kids. And I remember my mom, she told me, you know, when I was growing up, hey, you got to be a go-getter. You got to be a go-getter. And then she got older, and then she said to me one day, Anil, she says, you know, Dave, I think I might have been wrong. I said, well, what do you mean, Mom? What were you wrong about? She said, remember I told you and your brothers that you had to be go-getters? I said, yeah. She said, I think it's just as important that you're go-givers.
1: That's nice. That's nice. And that's really who we are as an organization, too. We try to make sure that we empower blind individuals with the skills, you know, to be competitive, we say, in some environments, but really more importantly, to be fully participating members of society, live, work, and play among all our other neighbors. And that's what we want to do. We want to make sure that as we empower them with that skill set, the benefit of our organization is that those individuals then are also inspired to give back. So a lot of what we do is not just us helping ourselves selfishly, but us helping each other to grow and then encouraging each other to give back to that next generation of blind individuals. And if we keep doing this right, you know, who knows?
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14: 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A photo appears on the page, the caption, Cindy Scott Houseman. From the editor, Cindy Scott Houseman is a leader of the National Federation of the Blind of Arkansas. She lives in Little Rock, where she also owns an art gallery. Given her involvement in the arts, readers will likely not be surprised to learn that she is a theater enthusiast and has worked in that field. In this article, she describes innovations that are making theatrical performances more accessible to the blind and others. Here is what she says. Audio description, AD, makes live and recorded performances come alive for blind and low vision audiences. By narrating visual details, actions, settings, costumes, and more, it helps everyone fully experience theater, film, and other art forms. AD is now common in many movie theaters and on certain TV services, and it is gradually expanding into live theater. Experiencing Broadway and touring shows. My earliest experience with audio description were on Broadway in New York City. There, the description is often professionally produced and generally available for any performance once a show has been running for a while. These performances feature pre-recorded AD, individual sound clips carefully cued to match each moment, like any other sound cue, and synchronized with the performance through the miracles of modern technology. I also encountered pre-recorded AD on a touring show in Memphis, Tennessee. At the Broadway performances, the description ran through a provided tablet and earpiece, and at the touring performance, it ran through a free app on my phone called Gala Pro. I have since been told that Gala Pro is also an option on Broadway now as well, but that tablets are still provided for those who do not have or want to use their smartphone. Building local access in Central Arkansas. Little Rock, Arkansas, where I live, offers more live theater than one might expect, and many local theaters provide live AD for at least one performance of each production. I became personally involved in 2019, helping the Arkansas Repertory Theater, Arkansas Rep, our local Equity House, implement AD. An Equity Theater is a professional theatrical production company that operates under a contract with the Actors Equity Association, AEA, the U.S. Labor Union for Stage Actors and Managers. We lined up funding, equipment, and trained voice talent, even planning pre-performance touch tours of the set. Our first internal test in early 2020 was fantastic. I was thrilled beyond anything I had imagined. Then the pandemic abruptly halted the season. A couple of years later, Sandy Pinkstaff took our initial work further. Sandy's premier AD job came about because a former student was in town visiting family. This former student is now a parent. She wanted to take her young son to the Children's Theater in the Arkansas Museum of Fine Arts and having AD would help facilitate her understanding of the action on stage. Drawing on decades of experience as a music teacher at the Arkansas School for the Blind and as an orientation and mobility and braille specialist, Sandy trained with the Arts Access in Raleigh, North Carolina, and Mind's Eye in St. Louis. After retiring from full-time teaching in 2023, she launched Creative Descriptions, a business dedicated to organizing and promoting AD throughout Central Arkansas. Sandy has gotten many of the theaters in Central Arkansas interested in offering AD, and she is really good at organizing all of the aspects of this business. She puts together listings of upcoming theater performances and emails this information to potential attendees. Once she knows a person has tickets, she sends show notes and all of the other details, such as what time to show up and where to meet her for the equipment. Sandy's approach therefore facilitates access not only to the performance itself, but to more of the printed information that is available to sighted patrons. A Family Affair and Touch Tour Highlights. My husband and I recently attended an Arkansas Rep performance where Sandy's son Grant, a professional actor, delivered the live description. Before the show, stage manager Luisa Torres led a memorable touch tour, letting us handle key props and set pieces so we could visualize their use during their performance. Touch tours like this add a deeper layer to audio description. Luisa was so good, I asked, where else has she done this? She told us that during the regular, Ball Through Spring, season, she works at Baltimore Center Stage, BCS, in Baltimore, Maryland. I enjoyed pointing out the connection that this city is where the National Federation of the Blind headquarters is located. When I thought through this connection, I called Chris Danielson, editor of the Braille Monitor and Greater Baltimore Chapter President of the National Federation of the Blind of Maryland. He and I had a great conversation, comparing and visiting about each of our audio description experiences. He brought up the general show descriptions that are often given before the performance begins. If you don't know this happens, you might miss a lot of informative details. This part of the AD usually contains information from the playbill and provides detailed descriptions of the set, characters, costumes, and other pertinent details that couldn't be included in the AD during the performance because of the obvious time constraints. If this pre-show AD is a recording, it usually plays on a loop starting around 20 minutes before the show begins. I contacted the Baltimore Center Stage Theater and got to visit with Rachel Erickson, the Director of Properties. Rachel is a member of the Allyship and Advocacy Committee of the Society of Props Managers. She is very tuned into accessibility and shared with me the following insights. I was privileged to have close friends and mentors teach me early in my career that accessibility is at the core of a vibrant arts community. The Touch Tour program that we offer here at BCS exemplifies a core tenet of universal design, that an accommodation for some is ultimately a benefit for all. While we created the Touch Tour specifically for our blind and low vision patrons, it has become very popular with anyone who drops by. We have started offering additional touch tours at our student matinees, something that the teaching artist in me really enjoys. All our patrons benefit when we provide a tactile way to engage with the story, because theater at its core is an embodied art form. For the actual tour, I aim to curate a tactile representation for every visual storytelling element on the stage. A typical spread includes pieces of the set like floors, walls, and trim, entire costumes on dress forms, swatches of the fabrics used in costume builds, and actual or replicas of the majority of props that are handled prominently by the actors. We arrange this all on several tables in the public lobby outside the performance space, and always have an interpreter there who serves as a tactile dramaturge. Their task is to guide our patrons through the offerings while relating them to their place and importance in the story. Because we always offer the tour at the same performance as our audio description service, the audio describer often comes through for a tour as well to gain further context for their script. I was especially interested in learning more about Rachel's innovative ideas for the future. Something else I would like to include in tours is a topographical bird's eye view of the playing space with the current shows set on it. I've seen these incredible tactile maps at places as varied as the Sagrada Familia, Church of the Sacred Family, in Barcelona, and the Andy Warhol Museum in Pittsburgh. They instantly let you gather the layout of the space or image through touch alone, which is a welcomed anchor amid the flood of descriptive words. Rachel is currently learning 3D computer modeling with the goal of using the theater's 3D printer to build these set maps in the near future. She is very grateful that her role as properties director gives her access to these emergent technologies. The first line of Baltimore Center Stage's vision statement is, "We are building a theater for everyone," and this deeply resonates with Rachel Erickson. Leadership support for access. Arkansas Rep Executive Artistic Director Will Trice, a multi-Tony Award-winning producer, shares this commitment. "The touch tours certainly weren't my original idea, but they made perfect sense once I learned about them," Will told me. "Theater is a three-dimensional art form. Well, actually four-dimensional," he said. "Scenic and props designers create environments for the performances, sometimes literal, sometimes poetic. I'm not blind or low vision myself, but it seems like being able to establish a tactile relationship with those environments would make all the difference in connecting with the performance." And under the guidance of a professional stage manager, touch tours are a relatively simple offering for most shows. Community, culture, and advocacy. The impact of accessible theater is tangible. Whenever I attend a described performance, I meet new friends from the blindness community, many of them students at World Services for the Blind. These events facilitate our active participation in the arts and invite the broader public to see us as full participants in cultural life. The model is spreading, and those of us who feel called to do so can help that spread. Audio description is appearing in Arkansas State Park visitor centers and in museums and attractions nationwide. Sometimes all it takes is asking what accessible options exist. If you ask at an attraction and find out that accessible information has not been thought through yet, this could give you, and or your chapter or affiliate, a chance to let them know what they can do to make your experience better. Concluding thoughts and a personal reflection. The arts have always been central to my life. I met my husband while working at the Arkansas Rep in the late 1980s, back when I was sighted, and our son, who is also blind, served as the Rep's property manager in 2022 and 23. Watching AD and touch tours flourish today is deeply meaningful to me. They ensure that everyone, regardless of sight, can feel fully part of the living, breathing world of theater.
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16: From the President's Recipe File by Mark Maurer. Recently, I obtained a pumpkin and cut it in half, scooped out the seeds, and baked it in the oven until the flesh of the pumpkin was tender. I scraped the flesh out of the skin and made a pumpkin pie with part of it. I mentioned this to my daughter Diana, emphasizing the unused portion of the pumpkin, and she sent me the following vegetable pumpkin soup recipe. Ingredients: 1 onion chopped, 1 red bell pepper chopped, 2 tablespoons vegetable oil, 1 can navy beans, kernels of 3 ears of corn cut off the cob or a medium bag of frozen kernel corn, 8 ounces fresh 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Then add remaining ingredients and cook for 25 minutes or until vegetables are tender. Add salt and pepper to taste and serve hot with crusty Italian bread.
13: 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We're NFBRN, the National Federation of the Blind Radio Network.
16: Belling the Cat, The Long Road to the Passage of the Pedestrian Safety Enhancement Act by Deborah Kent Stein. There's a photo on the page, the caption, Debbie Kent Stein. From the editor, the name Debbie Kent Stein is associated with many things. She is a professional writer, a leader in the NFB of Illinois, a winner of the Dr. Jacob Bolotin Award, and the person most closely linked with the recognition of the dangers posed by quiet cars. Beginning with a first-hand experience in 2003 that convinced her that the blind were up against a change in the world that could threaten our independent mobility and even pose a deadly threat to us, she has been one of our most articulate spokespersons.
14: Her work as chair of the Committee for Automobile and Pedestrian Safety has required that she take on many roles. She has had to be a prophet in the wilderness, shouting out a message that the diverse audiences she has had to address were reluctant to hear, let alone embrace. Blind people did not want to be told that some cars were too quiet to hear. Being bothered by disgruntled blind people was the last thing car companies wanted as they created the next generation of vehicles, moving from traditional internal combustion engines to something that could make better use of fuel, create less pollution, and meet the demand for an ever quieter car. Environmental groups bristled at the notion that anyone could object to a generation of automobiles that would attempt to address many of their concerns. Debbie had to be a conference organizer, a negotiator, and a builder of bridges between organizations that competed for sales, membership, and governmental influence. But for all of the high-level work her job entailed, the most impressive work required of Debbie was managing the follow-up and making sure that this uncomfortable and difficult issue didn't get placed on the back burner. She knew the problem would not go away, and she let everyone involved know, in her courteous but firm way, that she wasn't going away either. Here is what Debbie has to say about the journey of the blind to ensure safe passage on the streets of the smallest town or largest city. On the afternoon of January 4, 2011, a flurry of anxious emails tumbled into my inbox. Had I heard any news? Was I sure the bill had reached the president's office? How much time was left for him to make his decision? Suppose the unthinkable happened? Suppose he refused to sign or simply lost the bill amid his other priorities? At last, when it was nearly midnight, I received a triumphant message from Jesse Hartle in the NFB's Office of Governmental Affairs. Just 45 minutes before, President Barack Obama had signed S-841, the Pedestrian Safety Enhancement Act. The bill that the Federation had sponsored and nurtured for the past 3 years was now the law of the land. The Pedestrian Safety Enhancement Act, generally known to Federationists as the Quiet Cars Bill, grew out of our realization that hybrid vehicles operate almost silently when in electric mode. As blind people, we travel safely and independently by listening to the sounds of traffic. With nearly silent, stealth vehicles on the road in greater numbers every year, our safety and independence were in jeopardy. The Pedestrian Safety Enhancement Act will not solve the problem overnight. It grants the National Highway Traffic Safety Administration, NHTSA, 36 months to determine a level of sound that will give blind pedestrians, and pedestrians in general, ample warning of the approach of a hybrid or electric vehicle, and to establish regulations for the automobile manufacturing industry. The manufacturers will then have 3 years to achieve full compliance with NHTSA's regulations. It will be the year 2017 before all new hybrid and electric cars sold in the United States meet the safety standard based on audibility. There is no requirement that existing vehicles be retrofitted. Nevertheless, there is wisdom in proceeding with care. Once rules are in place, we will be living with them for a long time. We must be sure that the solution truly meets our needs. The passage of S-841 resulted from the united efforts of Federationists across the country. It is a shining example of what we can accomplish when we work together. Like a snowball, our effort grew and amplified until it gained an unstoppable momentum. And like a snowball, it started out feeble and small. As I look back on the events that led up to that night, I remember the way it all began and the long journey that finally brought us to the signing of our bill on January 4, the 202nd birthday of Louis Braille. About 30 years ago, I read that developers had built the first all-electric vehicles, cars that would operate cleanly and would free us from our dependence on fossil fuels. The news sounded wonderful to me until I heard that the new electric cars would be utterly silent. I recall talking with a few blind friends about the danger that such cars would pose for us. They assured me that we had no need for concern. The manufacturers wouldn't be so foolish as to put silent cars on the road. They would certainly add a warning sound of some kind so that we could hear the cars coming. Over the decades that followed, I didn't think much more about silent cars. Then, on a November morning in 2003, a family friend dropped by to visit. He parked his new Toyota Prius in front of the house. "It's completely silent when it's running on its battery," he explained. "No kidding, you can't hear a thing." I had great confidence in my power to listen and discern. I couldn't imagine a car so quiet that I would fail to hear it. I decided to put it to the test. I have told this story many times, and it has often been repeated by others. In the history of the Quiet Cars Bill, it has almost taken on the status of legend. I stood on the curb and listened as our friend climbed into the driver's seat and slammed the door. I waited to hear the Prius hum into life and move forward. I heard the chatter of sparrows, the distant roar of a leaf blower, and, after a minute or two, the opening of the car door. "When are you going to start?" I asked. "I did start," our friend answered. I drove down to the end of the block, and then I backed past you and drove up in front of you again. I felt a cold sense of dread. I thought, we've got a real problem. Clearly, my friends and I were naive years ago when we decided it was unthinkable that silent vehicles would someday glide down our streets. The auto industry had not considered our needs and our safety. The unthinkable was now a reality. My mind leaped ahead to a world where blind people would be prisoners in their homes, unable to travel to school, to work, or to the store without a sighted escort. I remembered all the days when I walked my daughter back and forth to school and ached for the blind parents who someday might not dare to go out on the streets alone with their children. I thought of the tireless work we have done in the Federation to ensure that future generations of blind people can live active, independent lives as respected members of the community. I realized how swiftly our efforts might be undone by this new technological development. After a few days of fruitless worry, I called Gary Wunder, a longtime friend and a member of the NFB's National Board. Gary had not yet encountered a hybrid car, but he listened carefully and promised to bring my concerns before the board at its next meeting. Before the meeting, he approached President Mark Maurer, who arranged to have a Prius on hand so that the board members could listen for themselves and draw their own conclusions. As Gary explained to me later, a number of the board members were highly skeptical. They were convinced that they would be able to hear the sound of tires on pavement and the rush of air against the windshield, even if the engine of a hybrid was operating silently in battery mode. Not all of the board members chose to go outside and listen to the Prius as a staff member drove it past the National Center in Baltimore. However, those who took part in the demonstration were startled to discover what I had found weeks before. When the hybrid was moving at slow speeds, its tires were soundless, and there was no wind rush. With no sound from the engine, the vehicle crept along in silence. When crossing a driveway or a side street, it would be easy for a blind person to step unaware straight into the path of an oncoming vehicle. I was not the first Federationist to express concern about silently operating cars. At the NFB convention of 2003, Noel Nightingale had drafted a Quiet Cars Resolution. Resolution 03-05, passed unanimously, stated that the safe and free travel of blind pedestrians and all pedestrians may be significantly and increasingly impaired by quiet vehicles. Early in 2004, Dr. Maurer appointed me to chair a new committee. The Committee on Automobile and Pedestrian Safety, CAPS, was established specifically to investigate the matter of quiet cars and come up with recommendations. I don't have any idea what should be done, Dr. Maurer told me, but I charge your committee with figuring that out for us. I had no idea where to begin, so I started by thinking about the composition of the committee itself. I decided that we would need people with a foundation in technology and engineering. We would need attorneys to think about the legal aspects of dealing with a potential safety hazard. We should have orientation and mobility instructors, people with a firm understanding of independent travel. Finally, we should have people with media experience. To get anything done, we would have to spread the word to the public. A group of dedicated Federationists agreed to serve as CAPS members, and we began a series of exchanges using email and conference calls. For most of us, the quiet car issue posed a wrenching conflict. All our lives, we had believed and insisted that as blind people we could live in the world as we found it. We had shunned the idea of asking society to adapt the environment to meet our needs. We had found ways to use the information that the existing environment provides and go on about our business. Years ago, in the 60s and 70s, that philosophy served us very well. However, technology was transforming the world as we once knew it. Many of the changes brought us riches beyond our wildest imagining. Yet, in addition to downloadable books, newspapers over the telephone, and global positioning systems, technology had now delivered cars that we could not hear. None of us CAPS members could conceive of a way for us to identify the presence and movements of vehicles without sound. Blind people could eventually lose the freedom for which we had fought so long and hard. We had to call for the addition of some kind of sound cue in order to preserve our freedom of movement, even though that meant altering our previously stated and unambiguous statements favoring training instead of environmental modifications. As we pondered aloud at one of our meetings, Barbara Pierce recalled the old story of an intrepid band of mice. For a while, a new cat in the neighborhood had made their lives a misery. Finally, while the cat was asleep, the brave little mice crept from their hole and fastened a bell around its neck. Like the mice in the story, we needed a sound to warn us of danger. We had to find a way to bell the hybrid cat. In the course of our discussions, we grasped another crucial aspect of the issue. Blind people were not the only ones who would be affected by silently operating vehicles. Sighted pedestrians and cyclists also counted on their hearing to detect cars that were out of their line of sight.
16: We were not dealing strictly with a blindness issue. We were perhaps the first to identify the problem, but quiet cars posed a threat to everyone. For more than a year, we reached out in every imaginable direction. We searched the labyrinth websites of corporations and government agencies for the names and addresses of officials. We sent fruitless emails and left phone messages that were never answered. We talked to friends of friends who worked for this company or that, and we followed up every lead and suggestion. At one point, I spoke with the head of a grassroots consumer protection

on when the car was operating in electric mode. Maybe they could put on a device that ticked as the wheel turned, like the old trick with the card in the bicycle spokes. Perhaps blind people could carry a device that would signal when it detected a hybrid car in the vicinity. In June 2005, the Braille Monitor published an article about the quiet car question called Stop, Look, and Listen. In it, I urged readers to contact me if they had had a collision or a frightening close call with a car they could not hear. At the 2005 NFB National Convention, CAPS held an open meeting to expand the discussion. The room was packed, and opinions were heated. Some doomsayers foresaw a day when the law might forbid blind people from walking the streets alone because we posed a danger to ourselves and others. Some argued that drivers would simply learn to be more watchful and insisted that we had no need for alarm. Between these extremes, we heard a broad range of ideas and concerns. We also heard the first chilling reports of canes being snapped by cars that never made a sound and blind pedestrians being rescued from unheard danger in the nick of time. After the discussion portion of the meeting, everyone moved outdoors to a hotel parking lot for a small, uncontrolled experiment. After considerable persistence, NFB staffer Jeff Witt had secured the use of a Toyota Prius for the afternoon. Participants in the test were asked to raise a hand when they heard the car drive past. Some 25 blind people waited on the curb, asking each other when Jeff's car was going to start moving. As we wondered and speculated, Jeff sat behind the wheel, circling the lot again and again. 2 months later, I received a call from Kara Platoni, a reporter with a weekly paper in California called the East Bay Express. On September 21, 2005, the paper ran an article with the audience-grabbing title, When Silence Equals Death. Platoni pointed out a painful contradiction. People purchased hybrid vehicles such as the Toyota Prius in the belief that their choice would benefit the environment. By using electric power part of the time, they would save at the pump while cutting down on noise pollution and greenhouse gases. Now it turned out they would also create a hazard for blind pedestrians. The article clearly recognized the safety issue as an unforeseen consequence of the new hybrid technology. A spate of articles appeared in the months that followed. The Toronto Globe and Mail, the San Jose Mercury, and several other papers reported on the unanticipated safety concerns created by silently operating vehicles. In every interview with the press, NFB spokespersons emphasized that the Federation did not oppose the manufacture of hybrid and electric vehicles, nor the development of energy-efficient fuels. We simply wanted the automotive industry to find a way to give pedestrians an audible warning of the approach of an otherwise inaudible car. As the discussion widened, anti-noise advocates pitched in with their concerns. They reminded us that noise is a serious environmental problem. For decades, the automotive industry worked hard to make cars quieter, they argued. Adding noise to quietly operating vehicles would reverse all the gains that had been made. In response, the NFB explained that we did not want the addition of a loud, irritating noise like the backup beep of an 18-wheeler. Surely, the manufacturers could add an inoffensive sound that would alert pedestrians to the presence and movements of quiet vehicles without disturbing the peace. On November 4, 2006, the NFB sponsored Quiet Cars and Pedestrian Safety, Problems and Perspectives, the world's first conference on the quiet car issue. The conference was an attempt to open an exchange of ideas among the widest possible group of stakeholders. Invitations went out to blindness organizations, cyclist and pedestrian groups, consumer safety organizations, alternative fuel proponents, electric vehicle advocates, and acoustical engineers. All of the major automotive manufacturers were invited, as well as representatives of the National Highway Transportation Safety Administration. Altogether, 40 people from 13 states, representing 15 organizations and academic institutions, attended the conference. The diversity of their backgrounds and perspectives was impressive. Among those in attendance were electric car advocates, representatives from pedestrian advocacy groups, acoustical engineers, and members of several blind consumer groups and blindness-related agencies. However, despite our best efforts, the automobile manufacturing community was notably absent. The conference agenda included presenters from the blindness field, an expert in marketing and engineering, and representatives from the Federal Architectural and Transportation Barriers Compliance Board, known as the Access Board. The meeting began with a direct experience of quiet cars. Approximately 30 participants non-visually observed two hybrid vehicles, a Toyota Prius and a Honda Civic. Through hearing, they tried to determine how detectable the vehicles were while in motion and while stopped at a street crossing. Participants were asked to respond upon hearing each of the vehicles approach, first at an intersection close to the conference site and later at an alley nearby. Observers generally heard the approach of the Civic, although at a dangerously close distance of about 30 feet, and missed the Prius altogether at the intersection.
The Prius was somewhat more audible at the approach to the alley, but only at a range of about 15 feet,

0: When we convened indoors, everyone agreed that something had to be done. The looming questions were what and how. The conference continued with presentations on engineering solutions and a panel from the Access Board. The attendees then broke into groups for brainstorming and returned to report on ideas. Several participants raised the suggestion that blind people might carry a device that would beep or vibrate to warn of the approach of a silent vehicle. Most of the blind people present felt strongly that this solution was unsatisfactory. Who would pay for such a device? How many people would be willing to carry it? Plenty of blind and visually impaired people don't even carry canes. Could they be persuaded to use a device to warn them of inaudible vehicles? Besides, sighted pedestrians and cyclists were also at risk. Would every member of the population have to be outfitted with a warning gadget? Furthermore, a beep or vibration on the hand could never give us the rich range of information we gather by listening to the sounds emitted by standard combustion vehicles. Engine sounds tell us the location, speed, and direction of a car and indicate whether it is speeding up or slowing down. The sound of a car idling at an intersection alerts us to its presence and warns us that it may start up at any moment, and we can collect all of this information about several vehicles at once. By listening, we create a mental picture of the entire landscape around us. After the idea of a handheld warning device was largely put to rest, other suggestions emerged. Surely a sound-emitting device could be designed for quiet cars that would give pedestrians and cyclists the information they gather from the sounds of standard combustion vehicles. Of course, a multitude of questions arose. What sound should such a vehicle make? How loud should it be? When should the sound kick in, and when should it stop? Suddenly, one of the acoustical engineers spoke up. He pointed out that laws have established a maximum sound level for cars and other vehicles. If a vehicle makes too much noise, it is in violation of the law. Why not establish a minimum sound standard at the other extreme? If a vehicle were so quiet that it fell below the minimum standard, then an artificial sound would have to be added. It was a revolutionary idea. We came away from the conference with a new sense of direction and focus. In the fall of 2006, the NFB launched a website that attempted to consolidate the existing information and thinking about the quiet cars issue. At http://quietcars.nfb.org, visitors could find resolutions, articles, and conference notes. Webmaster Milton Oda poured untold hours into maintaining the site and keeping it up to date. For the first time, concerned federationists and members of the general public could gather information about the quiet car issue at a single location. When we began to think about the problem of silent vehicles, a Google search on quiet cars brought up pages about railroad coaches where noise is kept at a minimum so passengers can read or sleep. Now, Google offered a list of articles and blog posts on silent vehicles, plus the website sponsored by the NFB. Blind pedestrians say quiet hybrids pose safety threat, announced the Wall Street Journal on February 13, 2007. The feature article by Raymond Flandes included quotations from several blind pedestrians. John Osborne, a guide dog user in California, reported a frightening close call. "Half an inch and it would have hit us," he said. "It wasn't making any noise." The journal also quoted Sev McPete, founder of the Toyota Prius Club of San Diego, who insisted that blind pedestrians are easy to spot because they usually have a special white cane with a red tip. "And if you could say anything about hybrid drivers, they are more aware of their surroundings than other drivers," McPete stated. We often heard variations on this theme. Prius owners frequently claimed that people who drive hybrids are more careful and more sensitive than the average driver. The article also referred to an interview with Toyota spokesperson Bill Kwong. "Mr. Kwong," close bracket, says he wasn't aware of the issue and believes that the responsibility lies with drivers and pedestrians to watch out for each other. Mr. Kwong did not suggest how blind pedestrians were supposed to do their share of the watching out. It was hard to understand how he remained unaware of the issue after our repeated efforts to contact Toyota. Recognition by the highly respected Wall Street Journal planted the quiet car issue on the media radar screen. Raymond Flandes's article was quickly followed by several more newspaper columns and a piece on National Public Radio's news program, All Things Considered, that included an interview with NFB board member Dr. Fred Schroeder. The topic even received airtime in Jay Leno's monologue on The Tonight Show. Leno commented that blind people were concerned that they couldn't hear the approach of quiet hybrid cars. He suggested that the drivers should roll down their windows so that pedestrians would be warned by their holier-than-thou diatribes about going green. Meanwhile, CAPS continued to search out contacts in government agencies, consumer organizations, and the automotive industry. At last, in April 2007, we made a major breakthrough. Gary Wunder and I were invited to meet with members of the SAE, Society of Automotive Engineers, outside Detroit. The SAE is a think tank that brings together engineers from throughout the automotive industry. Although the members do not represent their individual companies, the society pools their expertise and ingenuity to tackle selected challenges. CAPS had been working on the quiet car issue for 3 years. At last, we had a channel of communication to some of the people involved in designing and making automobiles. Gary and I went to Detroit prepared for a tough sell. The fact that we had been invited to discuss our concerns did not mean that anyone was willing to work with us. We planned and rehearsed our presentation, explaining how blind people travel and emphasizing the critical importance that sound played in our orientation and mobility. We kept our presentation brief to allow plenty of time for questions. Unless we could spark a discussion, the visit might be a futile exercise. To our surprise and delight, we found ourselves seated around a table with a group of people who greeted us with sincere interest. Everyone listened carefully and asked questions. One piece of constructive criticism they offered was to change the language we used to describe what we wanted. "Do not tell us you want our cars to make noise," they said. "All of our professional lives we have been told to eliminate noise. It is as fundamental as motherhood and apple pie is to America. You do not want noise, you want usable audible feedback. This will better communicate your need and not automatically turn off people who will want to help you." I realized at once that these guys, yes, nearly all of the SAE members I came to know were male, were highly creative. They loved to solve problems, and they were intrigued by unexpected challenges. The SAE took our issue seriously and made a firm commitment to explore it further. However, everyone warned us that the automotive industry moves slowly. If we wanted to bring about change, we would have to be very patient and determined. To examine the quiet car issue in greater depth, the SAE established a subcommittee, which later became a full committee. The Committee on Vehicular Sound for Pedestrians, VSP, began to meet monthly using WebEx and teleconference and occasionally face-to-face at SAE headquarters outside Detroit. Members of other organizations became involved, including some staff members from the NHTSA. The committee asked some key questions. Who was affected by quietly operating vehicles? Under what circumstances were these vehicles most likely to pose a hazard? What measurements could determine a safe level of sound? It was evident that we needed to gather information about the population affected by quiet cars and the situations in which problems might occur. We set out to find pedestrians who had had accidents or close calls involving vehicles that operated with very little sound. An SAE task force designed a short survey to collect information about the pedestrian and driver involved and the circumstances of the incident. In no way could we claim to be conducting a random survey. Some people responded to inquiries on NFB listservs for guide dog users, and other blindness channels. However, word of the NFB's work was starting to reach beyond the blind community. Occasionally, a sighted pedestrian found our Quiet Cars website and contacted us to report a disturbing incident. A sighted auto salesman described how he was hit and seriously injured by a silent all-electric car in the parking lot of a dealership. A sighted woman from California reported being hit by a Prius as it silently backed out of a driveway. The mother of an 8-year-old boy told us how her son was hit by a Prius while riding his bicycle. He was not hurt, but he was thrown onto the hood of the car and was badly shaken. "My son didn't stand a chance," the mother stated. "You absolutely could not hear that car coming." The interviews supported our conviction that not only are quietly operating vehicles a hazard for blind people, they pose a safety threat to all pedestrians and cyclists. The involvement of the SAE helped to awaken the automotive industry to our concerns at last. Engineers and others from General Motors visited the National Center for the Blind in Baltimore for a day of discussion. Several Federationists even took the visitors from GM on a walk under sleep shades to help them understand more fully how blind people use sound to navigate safely. The NFB also made important contact with the American Alliance of Automotive Manufacturers, AAM, an organization to which most of the major auto companies belong. The tone of our meetings with the manufacturers was nearly always friendly, and all parties seemed eager to learn from one another. Instead of the adversarial exchange that might have developed, we found ourselves engaged in animated discussion, trying our best to work together. Our work also revealed that, despite initial protestations to the contrary, people in the know in the auto industry had some inkling of the problem caused by cars that made next to no noise. Some engineers admitted that in the development and testing of hybrid electric cars, there were near misses as cars were moved from bay to bay. Auto workers themselves depended on sound for their safety, and soon everyone acknowledged that what we were discussing was the question, "What should we do?" rather than the question, "Is it really necessary that we do anything?" A photo appears at this point, the caption, "A Toyota Prius parked at a 2007 protest in Maryland." Meanwhile, at the affiliate level, Federationists went into action. They introduced bills about quiet cars in Maryland, Virginia, New York, Hawaii, and several other states. Some bills called for the addition of a warning sound to quietly operating vehicles. Some prohibited state agencies from purchasing hybrid or other silently operating vehicles. Although no state passed a law requiring regulations, the proliferation of state bills was visible proof of our strength and determination. The possibility of separate regulations in individual states filled the manufacturers with dismay. Automobiles and other vehicles are sold in every state of the Union and in each of the world's nations. If a variety of regulations was established from state to state or country to country, manufacturers would face a daunting set of problems. A car loud enough to operate legally in New York might be too quiet for the roads of California. An add-on sound approved by legislature in Oregon might be voted down in West Virginia. Ideally, any safety regulations regarding quiet cars should be national or even international in scope. Once the need for sound had been acknowledged, the fear from the industry was that someone would come up with a harebrained noise that would sour the public on vehicles making any sound at all, and the manufacturers would then be confronted with the public dead set against vehicles making any kind of usable sound. Early in 2008, Carl Jacobson, president of the NFB of New York, contacted his former orientation and mobility instructor, Adolphus Ed Towns, who had left the O&M field for a career in politics and now represented Carl's New York district in the U.S. Congress. When Carl talked to Mr. Towns about quiet cars, the former travel instructor immediately understood our concern. He agreed to sponsor a bill about quiet vehicles in the House of Representatives. Ed Towns is a Democrat, and we knew that a bipartisan bill would have the best chance of passage. We approached Florida Representative Cliff Stearns, a Republican, and asked him to be the bill's co-sponsor. Stearns was hesitant at first and said he needed time to consider. Then one day he and his wife were nearly struck by a silently operating hybrid car in the parking lot of a supermarket. Stearns got the message. He co-sponsored H.R. 5734, the Pedestrian Safety Enhancement Act. The bill was introduced on April 9, 2008, during the second session of the 110th Congress. Like the version of the bill that became law in 2011, H.R. 5734 called upon NHTSA to conduct a study that would determine a solution to the safety issue posed by quiet hybrid and electric vehicles. The automotive industry then had a stipulated period to implement the solution. In the original bill, each phase would last 2 years. These periods were extended to 3 years in the version that finally passed. Across the country, Federationists rallied around the campaign to win sponsors for our bill in Congress. Meanwhile, awareness of the hazards posed by quiet cars was spreading to the international community. On February 20, 2008, NFB President Mark Maurer delivered a speech called "The Dangers Posed by Silent Vehicles" to the Working Party on Noise, GRB, in Geneva, Switzerland. GRB reports to the World Forum on Harmonization of Vehicle Regulations, WP29, which is part of the United Nations Economic Commission for Europe. Dr. Maurer explained how blind people use traffic sounds to help them travel independently. After explaining how soundless vehicles pose a hazard to blind and sighted pedestrians, he concluded, "The promise of a new automobile technology is a safer, cleaner, and healthier environment. It will be a sad irony if, through mere oversight, new cars become instruments that destroy life instead of protecting it. If these cars are not made safe for pedestrians, then their promise of a better life for us all will simply be a lie. But if you act now to ensure that vehicles continue to give adequate warning to all pedestrians, both blind and sighted, the objections of the blind to this new technology will have been met, and the world will be safer and better for all of us. Please join the National Federation of the Blind in ensuring that the streets of the world are places where those who drive and those who do not can move with safety and freedom." On June 23, 2008, NHTSA hosted a day-long conference on the quiet car question. The conference brought together a variety of stakeholders, including spokespersons from NFB, ACB, NHTSA, the Access Board, and environmental organizations concerned with noise reduction. Researchers in the fields of orientation and mobility, acoustical engineering, and perceptual psychology presented their findings. There was uniform agreement that cars have become much quieter since the 1970s due to concerns about noise pollution. Anti-noise advocates argued that adding sound to quietly operating cars would reverse this positive trend. They continued that pedestrians would hear silent vehicles more easily if background noise were kept to a minimum. Participants viewed a video made by Dr. Lawrence Rosenblum of the University of California at Riverside. The video was based on a study of the response of subjects to the sounds of hybrid versus standard combustion vehicles. In a laboratory, subjects listened to approaching vehicles through highly sophisticated headsets. Dr. Rosenblum found that people were much slower to recognize the approach of a hybrid in battery mode than the approach of a vehicle using a combustion engine. The difference was as much as 75%. In some instances, subjects did not recognize the simulated hybrid vehicle until half a second after it had passed. Following the conference, NHTSA made a serious commitment to gather data about the safety hazards of hybrid and electric vehicles. NHTSA statisticians analyzed data on vehicular accidents involving pedestrians. Only 12 states reported whether a vehicle involved in an accident was a hybrid. California and New York, two of the states where hybrids are most popular, were not among them. Reported in 2009, NHTSA's findings showed that, when vehicles are moving at slow speeds, pedestrians are twice as likely to be involved in accidents with hybrids as they are with standard combustion vehicles. The figures were undeniable. They strongly supported our premise that silently operating vehicles are a threat not only to blind people but to all pedestrians. Despite the positive press coverage, partnerships for automakers and their associations, and a recognition by the United States government that pedestrians were facing a real problem, there was a disturbing buzz on the internet to the effect that all of this fuss about cars too quiet to hear was just one more symptom of an America with an out-of-touch press and misdirected government, which paid far too much attention to the whiners, gripers, and habitual complainers. How many blind people were there? Why in the world would they be on the streets anyway? Depending on one's point of view, some of the posts candidly or caustically asked, "How much is the life of a blind person worth compared with the cost of fixing what really isn't broken?" Some of us who worked hard to make quiet cars emit usable sound did a double take. We had always assumed that on our side we had the goodwill of the American people who would do anything they reasonably could to let us take our place in the world. Now, some were suggesting that our lives could be measured in dollars and that by their measurement, blind people were worth less than a modification to keep the roads safe for pedestrians, especially ones who were blind. By the end of 2008, H.R. 5734 had accrued 88 co-sponsors in Congress. It did not have enough supporters to be given a congressional hearing or to be put to a vote. On January 28, 2009, soon after the 111th Congress was sworn in, the Pedestrian Safety Enhancement Act was introduced for a second time, again sponsored by Ed Towns and Cliff Stearns. The new bill was H.R. 734. By sheer coincidence, the number of the new bill was very similar to the number of the earlier one. We hoped that the coincidence was a good omen. Federationists worked with tireless determination for the passage of H.R. 734. They made phone calls, wrote letters, and paid face-to-face visits to their legislators, often sharing their personal experiences with soundless vehicles. Meanwhile, members of NFB's governmental affairs staff were busy on Capitol Hill. They were on site to meet with members of Congress and their staffers, building connections and helping the bill move forward. We were also strengthening our relationship with the Alliance of Automotive Manufacturers, AAM. As the number of House sponsors climbed, Senator John Kerry, Democrat, Massachusetts, and Senator Arlen Specter, Republican, Pennsylvania, introduced a similar piece of legislation into the Senate as S. 841. A member of the Senate Committee on Commerce, Science, and Transportation, as well as a former presidential candidate, Kerry was a powerful sponsor. Senate support mounted slowly, however, while the House bill continued to make dramatic progress. By the close of the first session of the 111th Congress, 171 members of the House had signed onto H.R. 734. In an attempt to widen support for the bill, the NFB entered intense negotiations with the ACB, AAM, and the Alliance of International Automotive Manufacturers, or AIAM, now Global Automakers. On May 18, all four organizations agreed upon a revised version of the bill. With the support of the automotive manufacturers and both blindness consumer organizations, the bill had real impetus to move forward. In the meantime, a fast-track bill concerned with auto safety was galloping through Congress. Inspired by allegations of accidents caused by jammed accelerators in vehicles made by Toyota, the Motor Vehicle Safety Bill of 2010, H.R. 5381, encompassed a number of new safety regulations. It seemed almost certain to pass. If the Pedestrian Safety Enhancement Act were added as an amendment, then it, too, would become law. On May 26, the House Committee on Energy and Commerce voted to include H.R. 734 in the Motor Vehicle Safety Bill. The Senate Committee on Commerce, Science, and Transportation voted to amend the revised bill language into S. 3302, the Senate's version of the Motor Vehicle Safety Act of 2010, on June 9. The strategy seemed almost foolproof. In July, Federationists went to the National Convention in Dallas with high hopes. Passage of our bill seemed so certain that many Federationists turned their attention to other, more pressing concerns. However, it was too soon for elation. Headlines announced the release of a new report about Toyota's acceleration problems. The report presented unequivocal evidence that 100% of the so-called accelerator jams resulted from user error. In addition, the automotive industry strongly opposed several of the new measures called for in the bill, although it raised no objection to our amendment. The Motor Vehicle Safety Act swerved from the fast track to the slow lane and finally stalled altogether. It never came to a vote on either the House or the Senate floor. The Pedestrian Safety Enhancement Act was bound up with the bill's fate. As the NFB worked to devise a fresh strategy, the nation elected another new Congress. Time was fast running out. Somehow, while the 111th Congress was still in session, we had to resuscitate our old House and Senate bills and bring them to a vote. As the 111th Congress counted down its final days, NFB's governmental affairs team parried and maneuvered on Capitol Hill. With the AAM as a firm ally, the NFB worked to revive the old standalone bills, H.R. 734 and S. 841. The House refused to vote on H.R. 734, but promised to vote on the bill if it passed in the Senate. On December 9, 2010, the Senate Committee on Commerce, Science, and Transportation sent S. 841 to the Senate floor for a vote of unanimous consent. The bill, which included the language agreed upon back in May, would pass only if all votes were in its favor. It passed unanimously in the Senate and moved on to the House. The House had promised to bring the Senate bill to a vote, but time was frighteningly short. Ours was only one of dozens of bills awaiting their fate, and there was no guarantee that it would pass or even be considered. On December 15, 2010, Representative John Barrow, Democrat, Georgia, brought S. 841 to the House floor, and the House opened debate. The debate was brief. No one spoke in opposition to the bill. At the conclusion of debate, Congressman Barrow requested a roll call vote. However, it was late in the day. Further proceedings on the motion were postponed, and the motion was considered unfinished business. The NFB team faced a long, sleepless night. Would our bill be brought to a vote before Congress adjourned, or would it be pushed aside and forgotten? Would we be forced to begin the process all over again with a brand new Congress in 2011? Fortunately, our fears proved groundless. On December 16, 2010, the House voted on S. 841. The Pedestrian Safety Enhancement Act passed with 379 votes in favor and 30 opposed. Now, all it needed was the President's signature to turn it into law. That President Obama would veto the bill was highly unlikely. Nevertheless, my mind flew to worst-case scenarios. I imagined the bill lost and undelivered in a pile of folders. I pictured it buried beneath the mountain of mail waiting for attention in the President's outer office. Suppose the time ran out, I asked myself. Suppose. When the news came at last on the night of January 4, my first feeling was a rush of relief. The reality came to me slowly. Even now I experience moments of amazement and disbelief. I remember that morning more than 7 years ago when I had listened for a car that glided past me in silence. The idea that dawned in that moment on my front sidewalk has become a piece of history. As blind people, we contend with a host of barriers and concerns. There are inaccessible websites and kiosks, and there are standardized tests with a visual bias. Setbacks and inequities are rooted in a long history of ignorance, prejudice, and discrimination. Furthermore, along with the rest of the world, we face more threats and dangers than we can count, from the fraying ozone layer to the constant menace of war. Before the enormousness of the world's ills, I often feel overwhelmed and helpless. Our success in tackling the issue of quiet cars seems a featherweight in the balance. Yet the passage of the Pedestrian Safety Enhancement Act stands as proof that we as individuals have the ability to make a difference. When we commit ourselves to a cause and win the commitment of others, we harness the power of collective action. When we stand together, we can change the world.
1: 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NFBRN, the National Federation of the Blind, Radio Network.
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3: Welcome to the Nation's Blind Podcast. My name is Anil Lewis, and my co-host today will be
4: Chris Danielson. Not Melissa Riccobono, unfortunately, but, you know, I'm always glad to have the opportunity, even though I hate it when Melissa's not here. I'm always glad to have the opportunity to work with you, Anil, to get another episode out there.
3: you're a celebrity in your own right, you know, coming from the original team of our podcast as it grew. So always good to have you co-hosting, Chris.
4: Well, thank you very much, and good to be with you. And we are going to talk today about Mr. Beast.
3: What a name.
4: Yeah, I know. And if you don't know who Mr. Beast is, we are going to tell you. I don't know why he calls himself Mr. Beast. I consulted the crack research department of the Nation's Blind podcast, but they didn't come back with an answer in time for the recording of the episode. But he calls himself Mr. Beast. And the real issue that we're going to talk about is, you know, how do we feel about efforts to quote unquote fix blind people or cure blindness or prevent blindness and eye disease? And how do we feel about how some of that is done? Because I think it's an important issue. It comes up from time to time.
3: So before we go any further, Chris, let's give our listeners just a little piece of the beast.
4: All right, let's do it.
5: Our next patient is Charlie.
6: You're not able to read any of this text on the TV?
7: No. It's an E or center, I think.
8: He won't know he won 10 grand until after his surgery. I can't wait to see his reaction.
5: Charlie sees everything like this, and it's made him and his family's life extremely difficult.
7: I was a cashier. My eyes was getting so bad that I couldn't see how much the money to give back. I just want to get my vision back so I can go back to work.
9: And you're going
7: to
9: be really happy after this surgery.
7: We'll see after it.
9: Trust me, you will see.
5: When patients go into surgery, there's a chance that they can get their life back. And for Charlie, if the surgery goes well, he can go back to work.
9: What's it like?
7: Oh, wow.
6: All right, let's see if he can read it now. What does this say?
7: You just won $10,000.
6: Here you go.
7: Oh, my gosh.
10: Oh, my gosh.
7: It feels good. I didn't think I'd ever be able to see again.
11: Thank you all so much.
7: I don't want to lose none of it.
10: I'll hold on to it.
7: Oh, no, I'll hold on to it.
3: I have to admit, this is really kind of a difficult conversation to have, because although in the way that the video presents it makes it very uncomfortable for me, I think that it's important for us to recognize that the experience of these individuals who, due to whatever the procedure is, may regain some of their sight is real for them. So I don't want to diminish that by any means, but there are different pieces of the video that, again, really make me uncomfortable.
4: Well, sure. I mean, I think there's a reference to getting your life back or going back to work. You can go back to work tomorrow.
3: Yeah.
4: I think he says.
3: Yeah. He asked one guy, you know, how long you've been unable to work? He's like 4 months.
4: Yeah.
3: And again, we get out there like because he couldn't see, he couldn't work. And I think a lot of people miss those. And it's not that I want that to be amplified, but I do want that to discontinue, because whether people really acknowledge it or not, that places a perception within someone's mindset that they may not even notice that they, you know, kind of made part of who they are. When you see that, you're going to be thinking the next blind person you see, well, they can't work.
4: And that's what really makes this difficult. There was discussion of this on social media, and he got some criticism, mainly from people who said, you know, it's great that you can spend some of your money to help a few people, but we really need to be able to help more people. Sometimes people talk about inspiration porn. People were talking about this being charity porn. You know, the idea that you can't just do something good. You've got to display it for everybody so we see what a great person you are.
3: Yeah.
4: And I don't really have a problem with that. I mean, he wants to show what he's able to do with the money that he's made, apparently, as a YouTuber. I don't know how he has made all this money.
3: And then, of course, I got to believe that if this really is an initiative that he's promoting, I mean, pushing it out there may actually get more people to donate to his cause to help more people.
4: Right.
3: I'm not discounting. I have retinitis pigmentosa.
4: Uh-huh.
3: The Foundation Fighting Blindness continues to do research to try to find a cure for it. In the beginning, that's all I focused on. I did not live my life because I was too busy trying to raise money because I felt that the cure was going to happen. And that was over 30 years ago.
4: Uh-huh.
3: And if I would have just been in that space, I never would be where I am. I would never be a father. I would never be working for the Federation because I would have just been sitting, waiting on a cure. And I think that's the hard part. But do I dismiss the fact that the Foundation Fighting Blindness is raising money for that purpose? No, I actually donate to the Foundation Fighting Blindness, but I'm not going to wait or put my life on hold or be used, you know, in a way that, you know, is the poster child for raising money for that cure. And I think that's just my personal preference. This gentleman here, if he wants to raise money to pay for surgeries that restore people's sight, I mean, I know that that's possible. I've seen people with the cornea transplants that have a great degree of increased vision. I don't know. I haven't tested or really researched the efficacy of his treatments. But I mean, if it's helping people, let it help people. Let's do it in a way that doesn't communicate that blind people don't have capacity.
4: Well, exactly, Anil. But just to go back and make this clear to people, in case you didn't pick up from the, he's funding cataract surgery. What he did for these 1,000 people was have their cataracts removed, which is a simple operation, and it's real, and it's something that people can benefit from and that can be done and that will. You know, we don't have a cure for RP yet, and we don't have a cure for a lot of eye diseases, but cataracts are something that can be treated. And I guess I would say, okay, if it is something that can be treated, you know, some people struggle with this because it's like, okay, but we say that in the Federation that blindness is no big deal. So doesn't that mean that we don't want people to feel lesser because of blindness, which is true. But then they say, are you saying that people should not avail themselves of medical correction when it's available? And the answer to that is no, we're not saying that. Now, there may be reasons, and we'll talk about that later. There may be reasons for a particular person not to choose medical intervention. But yeah, if you think it will work for you, and especially if it's something as straightforward as cataract surgery, if it's not risky, if it's not experimental, and you know, why not? I mean, we're not, you know, going around telling people to poke their eyes out. That's not our attitude toward blindness.
3: The experimental piece is important, right? Because again, when I lost my sight, well, let me say this. The National Federation of the Blind knows that blindness is not the characteristic that defines you or your future. I know that because I have been immersed in the philosophy and received the training. In 1989, when I went blind over the weekend due to retinitis pigmentosa, no, I did not know or believe that.
4: Uh-huh.
3: And if someone would have came to me then and told me that, I would have told them where they could go. So it is an evolution in growth. It's just like an infant doesn't believe or know that you can do all the things you can do as you mature and grow as an adult. So I'm not diminishing the lived experience of those who have lost their sight and have not really come to understand the alternative skills of blindness that would allow them to maintain their independence, the positive self-concept, that problem-solving skills that you can acquire in order to reduce blindness to the mere nuisance that we know it can be reduced. With that said, I think that there's a balance that we have to find as an organization, but also more importantly, medical professionals to make sure that blind people in that particular moment are not exploited. When I was coming up through the Retinitis Pigmentosa Foundation in the day, there was some surgical stuff that was out there. I'm not going to go into the details of it, but people who were really desperate about getting their sight back really took some risks in some of these experimental opportunities to try to restore their sight, and they were not successful.
4: Uh-huh.
3: So I think that in the instance of experimentation toward working on a cure, I think it's even more important to make sure that blind people recognize that blindness is not what defines, you know, their future. They've really got to go into that recognizing that, okay, even if I go blind, I'm going to be all right, but I am willing to participate in the experimental treatment.
4: The point is, it should be a choice, though, and it should be an informed, you know, we talk about informed choice in a lot of contexts, and what you have to be informed about, and I'm not knocking the medical profession, okay, but what I worry about is that the bias of the medical profession is to say, oh, well, we should try this medical intervention, and to overplay the effect that that medical intervention might have, and to say, and if you're sitting there and a risky or even just painful and possibly unsuccessful
3: is being presented to you. Yeah, and they're saying, this is all I got. Without this, there's nothing. You're going to go blind and your life will be over. You know, that's just.
4: Yeah, that's. Go ahead. Sorry.
3: No, I took over your statement, but it is truly irresponsible.
4: It is. It is. And we struggle a lot. And, you know, we try to work with medical professionals. Some are more receptive than others, but we try to tell them, you know, there is a point where you can say and should say, you know, you need to at least know that it is possible to live with your vision lost. And then you can, you know, make a decision. And it's a hard decision, and it's hard to know what any of us would do, really. I mean, look, I've been blind all my life. If there were a medical intervention that could give me sight, it wouldn't even be restoring my sight because I've never had it. I don't know what I would do because I've been blind all my life. I'm used to it. Having sight would entail a lot of changes for me. And it might not even work out. We know from the lived experience of some individuals and studies that have been done that if you have never seen before and you suddenly get eyesight, that doesn't mean that you wake up in the operating room and are immediately able to look at objects and recognize them.
3: Yeah. Right? Because your brain has to learn all of that different information.
4: Right.
3: So you brought up a really good point because I know that there's some members of the NFB that say that no, if they could see tomorrow, they unequivocally say they wouldn't want it. I personally, if I could get my sight tomorrow with minimal risk,
4: yeah,
3: I probably would. I mean, but I know that my quality of life would be different. I don't necessarily say it's better. There's some things that would make my life easier if I could see them to get them done. But I learned to enjoy some things more that I would not have without sight. You know, so there's a little give and take there, but I think that what's important is this is another example of how different people within the organization have different perspectives, but the National Federation of the Blind is big enough to have all those perspectives within our family because neither of them defines the overall belief of the organization. We have the space that allows those voices to actively participate in our movement.
4: Well, exactly. And that's the important thing. Going back to something I was mentioning earlier, you know, quality of life is important and people sometimes have to think about the quality of life that they might get with more eyesight versus the quality of life that they have now and, you know, the risks and the quality of life that they might have if they go to another surgery and it's unsuccessful. You know, a couple of years ago, we had our Kenneth Jernigan Scholarship winner was a young lady named Lizzie Muhammad Park. And Lizzie, in her speech, talked about having several medical interventions when she was a small child, a toddler, to try to correct her eyesight. And at the age of 5, she finally went to her mother and said, you know, this just hurts too much.
3: Wow.
4: It's too painful every time. You know, and you're talking about me having another surgery and the last one was so painful and I've had these surgeries and things are not getting better or they're only marginally getting better. And I just don't want to do this anymore. And, you know, there may be people that disagree with that, but for Lizzie, that was a choice. And the interesting thing is that her mother said, okay, because it would have been very easy for her mother to say, you're 5. You're not old enough to make this kind of decision. But she didn't do that. She said, you know what? I'm going to listen to my child. This is hurting my child. She's not finding benefit in it, at least not compared to the pain that she's experiencing. And I am not going to continue to put her through that.
3: Yeah, and that had to be hard for her mom. I know that as I became an adult and started having real conversations with my mother, because my older brother and older sister lost their sight much earlier than I did. They were in, you know, elementary school, high school, but we had the discussion and she says it was the guilt. She felt somewhat guilty, like that it was her fault. And that's why she continued, you know, to pursue all those interventions and that kind of thing. And it wasn't until she got to a place where she just kind of realized that there was no real forward progress being made with all of the stuff that she was doing that she then kind of focused her energy on making sure that, okay, well, if the blindness is going to come, let's make sure my kids are prepared to live their lives. And again, just as an aside, I think that's really what's important within the Federation, our national organization, the Parents of Blind Children. That's such an essential piece. And there's so many parents out there that need to be networked and connected with that group of parents because then they can share those stories and they don't feel like they're out there alone and they can recognize that it's not their fault and don't have to worry about making decisions based on any unnecessary guilt that they're feeling. And they can really get an understanding as to what is that proper course that they can set for their children so that they can be successful.
4: Exactly. It's such an important thing. You know, our central message is you can live the life you want. Blindness does not hold you back. And that is true. It is proven by the lived experience of blind people. Now, that doesn't make it wrong for you to think about an intervention that may give you or restore some eyesight, but you have to make the right choice for you, and you have to know what the options are. You really have to understand as a parent or for yourself what it is that you're potentially gaining, but what it also is that you're risking or possibly giving up. And so, you know, what we say to Mr. Beast and to the Foundation Fighting Blindness is, by all means, you know, raise money to see what you can do. You know, there are preventable causes of blindness, and by all means, let's prevent it when we can. Let's not have people needlessly become blind. Let's not have people not avail themselves of things that will work if they want to. But let's not say that a person's life is over or that they only really have a life if they have eyesight, because that's just not true. And I can hear people saying maybe on the other side of this, well, that makes it harder for us to raise money. And I'm like, well, maybe, but I think everybody understands that a lot of people would rather have all five of their senses than only four of them. You know, I think it's an understandable impulse, and I think people will support that. But don't hurt people who do have to live with blindness, because there is not a cure for every eye disease. I think in the video, he talks about blindness being a disease, and blindness isn't one disease. And that's something a lot of people don't understand.
3: Different diseases called blindness. And I have to go back and correct. I don't want to put the Foundation Fighting Blindness in that same space where Dr. Beast is. I think that our work and conversations with the Foundation Fighting Blindness have helped them to kind of evolve, because I know that in the beginning, it was all about the cure. But now I see more and more they're focusing on making sure that they amplify the importance of the adoption and acquisition of alternative skills of blindness, et cetera. So hopefully we can do the same with Dr. Beast. Continue the work of funding people who have an ability to regain their sight, but let's do it in a way that respects individuals who you're not able to help.
4: And just as you're rehabilitating the Foundation Fighting Blindness, you know, we had a visit. I'm not going to name them because we're not officially, but we had a visit recently at the NFB Jernigan Institute from a major medical institution that does eye surgeries and, you know, medical interventions. But they also wanted to know, how can we work with you? What resources can we make available to our patients who cannot benefit or can't benefit as much from medical intervention? What are the things those patients need to know? You know, there are medical professionals who are trying to learn those things, and the Foundation Fighting Blindness has evolved. I've seen some of that myself, and you're probably...
3: It's still more evolution, though. I'm not going to...
4: It's going to
3: evolve, but yeah.
4: But anyway, so that's where we'll leave things. So no, the Federation does not oppose curing blindness in those circumstances where it is curable or correctable to a certain extent. That is a decision that everybody has to make for themselves, but we want it to be a decision that is informed by the truth about blindness, what we know to be true about blindness, and not sort of the myths around blindness.
3: And one of the real definite statements that needs to be made is, no, we don't raise money to support those efforts.
4: Uh-huh.
3: There's a significant amount of money in that area. The medical model is a fundraising bonanza. If we were able to raise money like that, I mean, the change that we'd be able to make in the lives of blind people would be phenomenal. So yes, we focus on raising money to make sure that blind people realize that they can live the lives they want. And that's true and that's real. So if you, like me, support, you know, the medical research, that's fine. But I have to be very clear. I put more money into the Federation than I do in my donations to the Foundation Fighting Blindness. And I hope that there are others that recognize that we unfortunately disproportionately generate less revenue than some of those medical opportunities simply because they play on the heartstrings of people and they play on the fear around blindness, et cetera. And we want to make sure that the positive aspects of blindness are promoted in a way that also create that type of fundraising. That's why I'm really excited about all the PSAs that we're putting out there, because I think that once society starts seeing in a very progressive way successful blind adults out there living in the world, they will recognize that, wow, this really is something that's underfunded, underrepresented, undersupported, and hopefully recognize that with that same commitment that they're giving to the medical model, they could really create a paradigm shift in the lives of millions of blind people today.
4: And speaking of that, at the risk of sounding a little too mercenary, here's a little message about one of the ways you can make that commitment.
10: 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Lyft will round up the cost of your ride to the nearest dollar and contribute the difference to the National Federation of the Blind. 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
4: So we hope that you will consider supporting the National Federation of the Blind, as has just been discussed. 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Maybe there's another video on YouTube or something else that you saw about blindness that got you really fired up. 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Or maybe there's a totally different topic that you would like for us to talk about.
3: We're open. As you can tell by these last few episodes, we're not afraid to talk about any topic. So bring it on. Bring it on.
4: Exactly. And bring it on by reaching out on social media at @NFB_voice on Twitter. 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
13: There's a portrait here of a man in jacket and tie holding a long white NFB cane. The caption reads, Kenneth Silberman. Blindness and the Brooklyn Bridge, by Kenneth Silberman. What does blindness have to do with the Brooklyn Bridge? Let Kenneth Silberman tell you. I grew up in Cheltenham, Pennsylvania, a suburb of Philadelphia. At the age of 5, I entered kindergarten just like all the other kids, but something was different. I couldn't see as much detail or see as far as the others. No matter, I was still participating in all the activities of the class without serious difficulty. Grades 1 through 6 were a different ballgame altogether. Reading, writing, and arithmetic are subjects that require the use of written symbols. For the sighted, this means print, written on sheets of paper, in books, or on the blackboard. In order to read print at all, I needed large print, magnification, or had to sit up close to the board. No matter which technique I employed, I couldn't read very fast or for very long. As the years rolled by, the workload increased, and I had more and more trouble keeping up. It was true that I couldn't see very well, but I was sighted, at least that was what I thought, and should have been able to keep up. But I couldn't, and felt stupid because of that fact. I developed an increasing sense of inferiority with each passing year. In September of my 9th grade year, I lost my remaining sight. At the time, I thought a catastrophe had befallen me. I didn't yet know about the National Federation of the Blind. I was blind, but I wasn't going to admit it. I used a cane as little as I could and never indoors. After all, the last thing I wanted to do was to walk around with a badge of blindness in my hand. Braille was a badge, too, and I wasn't going to have anything to do with it, either. Besides, it was slow. And after all, there were tape recorders for reading and taking notes. Never mind that I couldn't keep up and that I couldn't follow the math, spell, or punctuate. I was blind, and I was doing the best that I could. These were my thoughts at the time. With a few delays, I continued puttering along in this way through my undergraduate years and most of my graduate years as well. I was really depressed by this time because I couldn't perform assignments in a timely manner, travel by myself, or do much of anything independently. Blindness was a pretty raw deal, or so I thought. As I now know, but didn't then, the characteristic of blindness wasn't the real problem. Rather, my attitudes about blindness were the real raw deal. I remember walking down the hall one day in high school, and a passing teacher remarked, "I can't tell you're blind." I thought this was a real compliment at the time. As I look back on those early years, I realize that I didn't think of myself as blind, nor did I understand what it means to be blind. As a result of this mistaken notion, I denied myself the tools that would have helped me to succeed. If I had accepted and understood my blindness, I would have decided to use Braille as my primary reading and writing medium, since a good Braille reader can read 300 to 400 words per minute, and would have appreciated print as a helpful aid. I also would have used a white cane, since it would keep me from tripping over and walking into things. I discovered after a number of painful lessons that it's better to find things with a cane than with your face. By using these techniques, I would have been able to keep right in step with the crowd. Later, when I lost the remainder of my sight, I would have been able to keep right on going without missing a beat. But of course I knew none of this, and I could not have been expected to. I was at my lowest emotional point in 1985 when I applied for and won a scholarship from the National Federation of the Blind. I needed the money, so I applied. When I arrived at the National Convention in Louisville, Kentucky, I found, much to my astonishment, blind people who were happy and successful. They were traveling about with facility and were reading and writing Braille as deftly as sighted people use print, and they were using these skills to hold down responsible jobs, run households, etc. It was at this time that I started to understand that blindness was not my problem. My attitudes about blindness were the problem. I had thought the skills of blindness were inferior because they didn't appear on the surface to be like those of the sighted. Hence, I had thought the blind were inferior. And I had thought I was inferior. And so, I had denied my blindness. You must understand, I had only known sighted people up to this point. But the evidence was clear. The alternative techniques of blindness enable us to live full and rich lives, just as the sighted do. I now realize that while the money was very helpful, I received a much more valuable gift, the National Federation of the Blind. I had a choice. I could either deal with the situation or continue as before. I decided to get to work. I picked up some books on Braille and set about learning it. It was hard to go to school and learn Braille at the same time, but I knew I had to either learn it or drop out. The latter was not acceptable, and I couldn't deal with things as they were any longer. By the time I graduated, I was doing much of my schoolwork in Braille. I continued to use taped books and readers in conjunction with Braille. All these techniques have their place. In January 1987, I received my master's degree in aerospace engineering from Cornell University. After graduation, I enrolled in a rehabilitation program in order to develop my Braille and cane skills. I continued to work on my outlook toward blindness by drawing strength from my newfound Federation friends. Finally, it was time to look for a job. After a little more than a year, I secured employment with the U.S. Navy in Philadelphia. I really got the opportunity to test my newly developed skills and my mettle in that job. I had had only one computer course in college and was now expected to learn how to write databases on the job. I did it. This is quite an accomplishment for anyone, blind or sighted. Today, I work as an administrator engineer for the National Aeronautics and Space Administration. I manage the publications group for the National Space Science Data Center. This means that I'm responsible for making sure that the group's work gets done and that the work comes in under budget. I also serve on various committees and am currently trying to expand my computer skills. How do my alternative techniques compare with those of my sighted colleagues? Let's compare a few of them. I use a reader to help me with paperwork. My boss uses a secretary. My co-workers take notes with pens and pencils. I use a slate and stylus to write Braille. My colleagues use a computer with the help of a monitor and a printer. I use a computer with the help of a speech synthesizer and a Braille embosser. My fellow employees travel about safely with the help of sight. I travel about safely with the help of my white cane. The sighted have techniques that work for them, and the blind have techniques that work equally well. My professional objective is to become a senior administrator in America's space program. In reaching that goal, I will be helping to build upon the foundation, the record of achievement and success built by past generations of Federationists. Those who came before us worked to give us the opportunities that we have today. It is up to us to make life better for future generations of blind people. I still don't have all of the skills and self-confidence that I need, but I'm working on it. I'm able to improve myself because I now see blindness for what it is,

0: The answer spans the East River today, more than a century after its construction. We, the blind of the nation, have the know-how to lead full and rich lives. Like the Roeblings, we have to believe in ourselves and need to have the leadership to make our dreams of equality come true. Since 1940, we have encouraged and supported each other. Since 1940, we have shared our collective know-how. And since 1940, we have had the leadership to climb within reach of equality and first-class citizenship. In other words, since 1940, we have had the National Federation of the Blind.
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3: Hello, and welcome to the Nation's Blind Podcast. I'm Melissa Riccobono, and I'm not here with Aniya Lewis, but I'm here with another wonderful person that I am pleased to be able to call a friend, Chris Danielson. How are you, Chris?
4: I'm fine, Melissa, and it's great to be back on the podcast with you. I don't get to do this as much anymore, but it's always lots of fun.
3: It is fun. And you know, tell the folks at home, just in case they don't know, what your new / not quite as new job in the NFB is these days.
4: Yeah, so it's been almost a year now, crazily enough, but I am the editor of the Braille Monitor, which is, of course, the flagship magazine of the Blind People's Movement. And I am privileged to have that job. I get to edit our magazine and get the news out to all our Federation family and meet lots of cool people through their writing and interviews and all that kind of stuff. So it's a great gig.
3: Wow. So it's kind of like the podcast, just in a little bit of a different way.
4: Right. Just a little bit different format.
3: So, you know, it is fall and it is back to school. And let me ask you, Chris, when you were going to school, both high school and let's kind of focus it on college, since this episode has more to do with college and advocacy in that space. But when you were going to college, did you ever think that you might be either sitting down with somebody co-hosting a podcast and or editing a flagship magazine for a nonprofit organization? Were those on your radar?
4: No, not at all. When I started college, I had just started to get involved in the Federation. And so I didn't really know where that was going to lead. And I was, frankly, more worried about college at the time. At the risk of dating myself, podcasts weren't even a thing yet. They weren't even close to being a thing. So I never thought I would be co-hosting a podcast either. How about yourself?
3: Well, let's back up for just a second. What was your major in college? What did you imagine yourself doing? And then I will tell you what I imagine myself doing.
4: Okay, so I imagined myself being a lawyer, and my major turned out to be political science. I was waffling between English and political science, but I finally decided on political science. I thought that was probably better preparation for law school. And it was okay preparation for law school. And then, of course, I went on to pursue my graduate degree, my law degree. And then I was a lawyer for a little while, but now I'm a recovering lawyer and editor of the Braille Monitor. So I didn't really see all that coming at the time. I didn't see the career change and all that. Down the line, I thought I would go into law or politics, and that would be what would happen. So,
3: yeah. So, I mean, interestingly enough, kind of very similar for me, not the law part, but I went
4: law,
3: to
4: law
3: college.
4: May or may not come up later in the episode.
3: That's true. Yeah, absolutely. So my degree, my undergrad is in psychology, and my graduate degree is in counseling psychology with an emphasis in school counseling. And I was a school counselor for a while and really did love it.

0: But then I had my children and just didn't really feel right about counseling other people's children and somebody else kind of raising mine. Though I've always thought, and I do sort of have some regrets that I didn't make the time to stay current with my license, because now that the kids are back in school, or not back in school, but in school, you know, they're teenagers, one's a young adult, I'm not needed in the same ways here at home. And mm-hmm. if I were to go back to work in kind of a traditional place, I would love to go back in a school. But I've also thought that early childhood would be the best thing ever. I would love to work with itty bitty blind kids and itty bitty kids with all kinds of disabilities and just help their families have those high expectations, learn to play and let their kids explore and all those wonderful things. But no, podcasts weren't a thing in college. Now, you know, interesting and luckily enough, I guess for both of us, sort of political science and law, you know, you have to interview people, right? You have to ask questions. Sure. And counseling is kind of the same thing. So it seems far away, but in some ways it's not really as far. If you think about it, it's not really as far.
1: There are definitely some similarities. And I'm like you, I don't have a ton of regrets. I don't really feel the need to get an active law license again, but I will say that I feel like my legal training has helped me in my change of career, because we do some legal and policy work in the Federation and I have to write about it sometimes. And so it's helpful to be able to read something like a legal complaint or a judge's opinion and analyze it. But enough about us. We have two actual students on our podcast today.
0: Yes, we do. And, you know, why don't we let them introduce themselves and then we'll kind of talk to them about their journey. And as Chris said, legal stuff is going to be a part, unfortunately, of this conversation. So I don't know, Chris, do you want a certain student to go first?
1: Well, I am very old fashioned. Maybe this isn't a thing anymore, but I'm always for ladies first. So Miranda, do you want to introduce yourself and say what you're up to?
2: Sure. My name's Miranda Lacey. I'm 43 years old. I'm in my final year of graduate school at West Virginia University studying social work. I'm also a single blind parent to two teenage boys.
0: Wow. Wow. You're busy.
1: You're busy. I think I'm busy, but okay. And a master's. Wow. So another graduate student.
2: Yes.
0: Great. And our other student, go ahead.
3: So my name's Harold Rogers. I'm 34, and I'm also in my final year in the WVU online master's program. And I also sit on the statewide Independent Living Council. I'm a member of NFB of West Virginia. So.
0: Wow.
1: Wow. Great. Busy people. Busy
0: yes.
1: people.
0: Absolutely. So, Miranda, why don't we start with you and just sort of talk a little bit about your journey up to this point? You obviously, if you're getting a graduate degree, that means that you have gotten an undergraduate degree at one time. And so do you just want to kind of talk us through your education journey in college?
2: Sure. So my undergraduate degree is West Virginia State University. In 2021 with an undergraduate apology. I had extremely low vision when I returned to college in 2020 is when I went back to finish my degree. And so I had to work with the university on accommodations. And then, as you know, COVID happened in 2020. So a lot of things moved to online. So it was difficult, but I made it through.
0: Got it.
1: Right.
0: Harold, how about you?
3: So I also am a graduate of West Virginia State University. My undergraduate degree, however, is in social work. And I graduated with Miranda same year. We walked together. And as Miranda mentioned, you know, COVID kind of happened. And, you know, a lot of our coursework was transitioned online. And the university had to, as many universities had to adapt to that. But they rose to the occasion, and we made it work, and we got through it.
1: So then I guess, so you both got through your college programs, and then obviously both went into graduate school. So I guess we'll go back to Miranda to start. What, if anything, changed when you started pursuing your graduate degree?
2: Okay, so the first year I applied for graduate school, I wasn't accepted, and Harold was accepted. So he started a year before I did in the same program. And I did a lot of research before entering the program. And I saw that the school had the Division of Excellence in Disability. And so I thought it would be a good choice for me as far as being accommodated. Between graduating in 2021 with my undergrad and starting graduate school in 2023, I had a cataract surgery that took the rest of my remaining vision. So I had a transition there. and so it was difficult, but I went full steam ahead, and I wanted to start my graduate program. I didn't want blindness to hold me back from achieving my goals.
1: Okay. So full credit to you. Entering any graduate program is going to be intimidating, I would think. I was certainly intimidated by law school, and you were coming into it in a situation where you had lost your remaining eyesight, but you were determined to forge ahead.
0: Right. That's not correct, only, yeah. And, you know, just because you lost your remaining eyesight doesn't mean that you lost any of your smarts that right. you had, any of the things that you gained from your undergraduate degree. I mean, obviously, you were accepted into the program. So, you know, let's just be clear, like you were ready to go. The university thought you were ready to go. You know, anyway, we keep kind of beating around the bush, but I guess it kind of turned out not to be the case. Harold, you started a year earlier. So while Miranda was sort of adjusting to her vision loss and everything else, what was going on in the program for you that maybe was making it difficult for you to compete equally with your sighted peers?
3: So, yeah, as Miranda mentioned, you know, I started a year earlier at WVU. One of the reasons that I selected West Virginia University is they happen to be the oldest school of social work and at the MSW level that we have in the state. They also have a partnership with HRSA, the Health Services Research Resources Administration, and they look at rural integrated behavioral health. And so that was another reason why that I chose WVU's program, with their emphasis on integrated behavioral health. But immediately upon entering into the program and getting into the coursework, I faced challenges with the learning management system, you know, Blackboard, and interacting with elements in my courses and activities and the assignments that required the clinical readings and the recommended articles that we have to read in graduate school in a clinical social work program, which is a pretty big part of it, were not accessible to me. And so that immediately became a problem.
0: Yeah, I would say if you're not able to read the readings, that's a pretty big problem.
1: Was this a surprise to you? I mean, you've been at the same school, although not in the graduate program. I mean, how did it feel to suddenly start having these problems?
3: So it wasn't the same school. So West Virginia State University is actually located in Institute, and they are not affiliated with West Virginia University.
1: Oh, okay. I see.
0: Got it.
3: But I was familiar with, you know, online learning management systems, although West Virginia State University used Moodle and WVU uses Blackboard. But yeah, the big surprise for me was just the there didn't feel like that there was a whole lot of care put into the construction of the courses. And then it was a huge red flag for me that the clinical articles weren't working, because, again, that is a huge part of clinical social work when we're looking at, you know, evidence-based practice and evidence-based interventions. You know, we have to have that, the latest cutting-edge treatment models and research to draw from to influence our practice. And I didn't wasn't getting that. So I immediately, raised my concerns with the university and instructors. And
0: wow. So I will want to continue to hear about this story for sure. But let's pause for this message, and then we'll come back and we're going to hear a little bit more from Miranda as far as whether she had similar experiences. And I'm really curious, so start thinking about this, what the response was when you told your instructors at this school that is supposed to have this disability institute.
1: Yeah, seriously.
0: That you, as disabled students, weren't able to be, you know, getting the information that you needed to participate. So anyway, we're going to pause for the message first and stay tuned. We'll be back in just a second with Miranda and Harold so they can continue their stories.
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0: All right, welcome back. So Miranda, Harold talked about not having access to articles, having trouble with the Blackboard learning system. Were there other things, or were those the same issues that you faced when you started the program a year after he did?
2: So I faced the exact same issues from the beginning. The orientation was not accessible. And so I made it a point to, you know, email constantly and say, this is broken, this isn't working, file IT tickets. And so it was just very overwhelming for me, because I no longer had the option to magnify and, go about it a different way. I had to rely on my screen reader. That's the only way I had to, you know, read the content. And so they had to figure something out.
0: And what was the response for either or both of you when you were bringing these things to the attention, bringing these IT tickets, talking to your instructors? Hey, I can't read this. I can't do this. This isn't working for me. I'm guessing the response wasn't, oh my gosh, we're so sorry, let's fix this. Or maybe it was, but I mean, what was the response? What kind of reaction did the university give you?
3: So I would say the university's response was not adequate, because, you know, I didn't have the recommended readings that I needed. The instructors didn't have the appropriate training nor the assistance, in not only building their courses, but addressing the problems. So, you know, I would go to ITS and it would be like, we're looking into this problem, and it would be a back and forth of, you know, testing and elaborating on what systems were being used, but there wouldn't be a whole lot of resolution in the meantime in the courses themselves. So eventually, you know, I guess to bring it to a head, you know, I met with the department, most of the leadership in the School of Social Work, as well as the Office of, it's now the Office of Student Accommodations, but they had a name change. So the director of the disability office, as well as my accessibility specialist, and just kind of said, hey, you know, can we look at this? Can we try to work on it, you know, making these things better? Because they're just not up to the standard that they need to be. And we need to work on, clearly, I mean, if we're not going to make the current clinical information accessible to me, then we need to revise that. And, you know, I didn't really get a whole lot of, you know, response other than, you know, the university, the instructors, the head of the disability office, basically saying, like, you know, we're going to work together in teams and meetings, and, you know, and we're going to, you know, look into this problem further. And that was pretty much it.
2: And for me, I think the most significant way that they handled it first was to send it to IT. So I worked directly with IT, even an IT person coming to my home to help me try to figure out how to navigate the broken system. And she soon realized that there's nothing she could do to help. And so they would shift the blame among themselves from the Office of Student Accommodations to the instructor, to the course designers. And it was just shifted around instead of someone saying, well, it's broken and here's how we're going to help you. And that's still going on today. So,
0: wow. Frustrating doesn't even begin to cover, I'm sure, what you absolutely both felt. And you know, I say, in some ways, going to school back in the dark ages when Chris and I did, technology was just coming in, more so for me than for Chris, because I'm a little bit younger than Chris is, not by much, but a little. And, you know, nowadays, so much more is done online. And because absolutely it's online, there is no reason this absolutely day and not age that things online should not be accessible. And so back when Chris and I were going to school, our default mindset was, well, this isn't going to be accessible, so we're going to have to hire readers. We're going to have to get books on cassette tape. Remember those? We're going to have to get people to actually go to the library with us and help us read the articles, because they're not, you know, they're going to be in these print journals that you actually have to pull off the shelves from the stacks. Yes, I'm old enough that that was actually a thing. It wasn't until graduate school when some of that, because I lived further away from campus because I had gotten married, they were actually able to scan things and send me articles electronically. And it was like a whole new world was opening up. But that was just like, I was on the cusp of kind of all of that happening. And so I think it is just beyond frustrating that instead of figuring out how to make this better, the response seemed to be, well, it's not our fault, it's this person's fault. Well, no, it's not our fault, it's this person's fault. And like you said, Miranda and Harold, nobody's saying, okay, it doesn't really matter ultimately whose fault it is. Here's what we're going to do to fix this. And by the way, wow, this really is a an opportunity for us to go to our staff and really help them learn how to make all their courses accessible for any students that might come along. And what a win that would be for us. Yeah, as a university.
1: I mean, the lack of taking responsibility. And the other thing I would say is, even though it would have been an opportunity, all schools should have taken these opportunities years ago. I mean, these are not new. There are laws about this stuff. The Americans with Disabilities Act, being the primary one, and the Rehabilitation Act. And it's not as if any of that is new. I mean, the Rehabilitation Act, and I, you know, even I didn't even use as much technology as you did, Melissa, and it was very much up to me most of the time to find readers and to figure out how I was going to interact with printed materials. I did have a Braille book for one course because it was a math course and I insisted on it. And I did, of course, have what used to be Recordings for the Blind. But I mean, it was a very different time, but at least I was in control and most of the time. And it seems like it's got to be so frustrating to have a situation where the school has these responsibilities, but nobody's taking responsibility. Nobody's taking charge and saying, we have to fix this problem for Harold and for Miranda and for any other students that are having it. And it's not like they don't have the infrastructure. They've got the Office of Student Accommodation, which is supposed to know something about these things. I got to get down off my soapbox here, but I can't imagine the frustration that both of you must have experienced. I don't know if you want to add anything about how it felt, but, you know, and you certainly don't have to. I realize it's not always easy to talk about, but I mean, you're just trying to get through school, which is, you know, enough of a challenge, not because you're not capable of it, but just because school is supposed to be challenging. And then you've got this to deal with.
2: Well, can I say that I wasn't aware of reader services. I'd never had to use reader services in undergrad. So when I found out that that was an option for me through the president of WVNFB, she recommended a reader. I reached out several times to ask for that as an accommodation. And I was given an article about how I was requesting a personal aid and they couldn't give me that. And it was so degrading and so humiliating. And it is difficult to talk about. And so.
0: Wow. So it shouldn't be a surprise to any of our listeners at this point that both of you decided you weren't going to take it. And that, you know, you had tried in good faith to communicate with the university, to have them be aware of your needs, to be aware of what wasn't working, gave them ample opportunities to fix this, and they weren't moving. And so I think it's safe to say that both of you weren't happy with that. And you both reached out. Did both of you reach out to the National Federation of the Blind to see if there was any legal course, or how did that take place?
2: So, if I'm allowed to talk about, my friend Harold was having a mental health crisis related to the accessibility problems. And in desperation, you know, I had just started the program. So this was late 2023, early 2024. And I didn't know what to do, but I knew there had to be someone who could help us. So I Googled, you know, blind, someone who could help. And the first thing that popped up was NFB. And I was like, okay, I'm going to call it. It's the first one. And so I connected with Ms. Sherry Cook, and she tried really hard to advocate for us and to help the university understand how to accommodate us. And when those communications broke down, we ended up, you know, meeting Eve and moving forward with the lawsuit.
1: This is Eve Hill, general counsel to the National Federation of the Blind. So,
2: yes,
1: just so everybody knows. There you go. Harold, do you have a different perspective on it? Or
3: No, but I do want to add some context just because that way for the listeners and for the overall conversation that we have a clear narrative. So in those meetings with the university's departments in the leadership of the School of Social Work and the Office of Student Accommodations, I said, look, you know, I had in my younger years, I had went to Washington Seminar and back when NFB was doing the Blind Drivers Challenge, I was aware of NFB's history working with Apple and iTunes University. You know, and I knew the National Federation of the Blind, you know, had the center, the SENA team. And so I told the university, I said, look, let's try to, you know, start with, you know, the NFB of West Virginia, and we can work together to again, we can fix this together. You know, we can set the example for online education together. And that just didn't, you know, as Miranda said, you know, we had several meetings with Ms. Cook and the university and those kind of, I mean, those communications, unfortunately, those lines of communication broke down very, very quickly. And I would also just add to again, just for context that, you know, another really, really important, I would call it the signature pedagogy. And as Ms. Riccobono, you know, you have a background and you went to graduate school for counseling and psychology. So you know, about practicums and field placements and, the significance that the clinical internships and practicums play in shaping your overall perspective as a professional in the field. It is equal to your coursework, for sure. And so I also have to, you know, had to go and do an internship and fill out an application for that. And I, you know, again, no surprise to the school. I said, hey, you know, I'm blind and I'm going to need accommodations. And it was like crickets. And then I went to the placement and told the placement, and that was crickets. So, the amount of the amount of expectations in an environment in a clinical setting with a social work student at the master's level, especially when there are not appropriate accommodations in place, there's just no way for you to be effective at clinical social work. And so I did the best I could, you know, with raising the alarm bells many times. And then eventually the workload just got to the point where I had to shift to remote work and some health issues were exacerbated. But yeah, so, I mean, there's just so much. I mean, you know, and I don't want to rattle along, but so I'll let, you know, you all step back in. But yeah, there's just so much really that's happened with this situation.
0: And so many layers. I mean, because one thing impacts the other thing. I mean, that's all what social work is about, right? All the social things that go yeah. together to make people who they are, to make their situations what they are. I mean, of course it makes sense that you're having some health issues because there's situations that are beyond your control.
1: I mean, being academically successful is, you know, at this level is enough, you know, to have to deal with. And when you're not getting the support you need, and then you have a situation where in effect, what is happening is the challenges are putting you in a situation where your own academic ability isn't enough to solve the problems. But of course, to people who don't know any better, it starts to reflect on how they perceive you in terms of how you're doing in the program. And that's really unfair. It's really crazily unfair that obviously two very intelligent and accomplished individuals like yourselves were put in a position where the issue became not your own skills, not your own drive, not your own resources, but just the fact that you could not count on the institution that is supposed to be working to make you successful to do that.
0: Very well said. And, you know, let me point out, the NFB doesn't want to sue people. I mean, that's not, people often think that that's all we do, or that's what we want to do, or that's what we jump on first. And I think that from this podcast, you're getting the idea that no, that's not our first line of defense. So obviously the first line is the advocacy, and both Miranda and Harold did that. And then the second line was, let's get an advocate involved. So Sherry Cook, the president of the NFB of West Virginia, did that. And then it was only after all of those things that Eve got involved. And, you know, we in the NFB also don't have unlimited resources. We can't take every case that comes across our desk, unfortunately. We'd love to, but we just can't. And so for us to say, no, this is absolutely egregious. And not only is this absolutely egregious, but this is egregious enough that we feel that at this point, the only way to possibly salvage the situation for these two students and the students that come after, and to set a precedent, which I think is equally as important, for other universities of how it should be done right, you know, that's when the lawsuit came into effect. And so it's not that we just willy-nilly run out and, oh, you didn't, you know, you didn't have a an alt tag on this image, and that's the only thing on your website that's broken, but we're going to sue you for that. No,
1: that's not
0: how it works.
1: you folks were not sue happy. And plus, and you don't have to talk about this, but it can't be fun to still be attending the university that you're in litigation with, in certain ways. So, I mean, this is not a course of action that anybody takes lightly, including the Federation, and I imagine certainly not the two of you.
2: Absolutely. Yeah. It's very uncomfortable. So,
0: yeah, I can't even imagine. Are you both still students at the university, or what does that look like while this is going on? Because I can't quite imagine being in court with certain people one day and then coming back to class in another day. So what does that look like? Can you talk about that?
2: Sure. That's what it's going to look like. So, wow. You know, it's there's tension. I feel like, you know, it's just extremely uncomfortable. That's the best way to put it. And it's really sad. It's really sad that it had to come down to this, because we didn't want it to. So,
3: yeah, and I would also just add to that, you know, I just, again, I know I kind of back up a little bit, and I just wanted to kind of echo, you know, what Ms. Riccobono said about the National Federation of the Blind. You know, on one hand, you know, the National Federation of the Blind feels, and you know, they've made this amply clear in many of their publications that, you know, discrimination itself is actually the thing that holds back, you know, people with disabilities, you know, the most. And we tried, I mean, I'm talking countless meetings with the university over and over and over and over again. And to Ms. Cook's credit, you know, you're talking somebody with 30 years of experience in rehabilitation counseling, someone that ran the West Virginia Rehabilitation Blind Services Division. So, I mean, we had, you know, weight of experts, experienced people that really, you know, knew how field placement and some of these things should look, and what should that look like, and they were willing to sit and take the time to delicately address these problems. And and then to what Mr. Danielson said, that, you know, not to brag or nothing, but yeah, academically speaking, you know, you're talking about, and I know she doesn't like to brag about herself, so I'll brag, you know, for her. You're talking about somebody that is a single mother. Okay. You're talking about somebody that graduated a university with honors in psychology, you know, is in psychi, and is going to graduate school, and having this significant event of losing your vision, but not just losing your vision at a frequency and rate that most individuals would step away from, you know, graduate school and those responsibilities and all the other things that she deals with, and just address that. That's significant enough. And yet she's still willing to persevere and to, like you all said, stay inside of a program that we're actively challenging in litigation as social work students, which I would also just add, for this happening, by the way, from a school of social work that is accredited by the CSWE, is heartbreaking to me. It's truly heartbreaking.
1: And I should say, Miranda is also a 2024 scholarship winner, and you didn't brag on yourself, Harold, but you have I believe you have, and I'm not going to remember the name of it, but you have some kind of national fellowship in your field, correct?
3: Yeah, well, I did. So,
1: right.
3: You know, so I was actually one of only 23 people that was selected for the Rural Integrated Behavioral Health Program through HRSA. That's through, the Department of Health and Human Services. And I also graduated, by the way, undergrad in the School of Social Work in Alpha Delta Mu, which is Western State University's chapter of the National Honor Society in Social Work. So, you know, you're talking to two people that this is very important to us on many different levels. And we were not at all litigation, you know, happy.
1: Right. And two people that don't make excuses, that meet challenges head on and have succeeded.
0: Two people that would really be so valuable in the field of social work for so many different ways. I mean, talk about all the things that social workers try to help clients with.
2: Yeah, and can I speak on that?
0: So yeah, of course.
2: I am a survivor of domestic violence, and I'm currently doing an internship at the YWCA Resolve Family Abuse Program. And one of the reasons why social work is so important to me is because as a single mother, I had to learn to navigate poverty and those complex systems. And I just really want to empower other people in West Virginia to live up to their fullest potential and to help them navigate those systems to meet their needs.
0: And that's what social work is supposed to be all about. And for the university to just stifle you at every turn, that is, I don't know, that's like a quadruple punch to the gut, in my opinion. Yeah. I mean, it's looking kind of difficult for you both right now. What does keep you going? And do you have any advice for others who are either planning to go to college and are a little bit worried about the process, or who might be in a similar situation? What are the things that you're learning and taking from this? Are there any bright sides right now that you can share?
2: My bright side would be to have a friend like Harold who's going through a similar experience, and so someone who understands what I'm going through. And I know not everyone will have that, but just being mindful, continuing to advocate for yourself, you know, just don't give up. And a lot of times throughout this process, I've received a lot of blame for the problems with accessibility, and I just don't internalize that. I just keep moving forward because I need to set an example for my boys. And that's what's most important to me, to keep my eye on the prize, that I'm going to graduate, that I'm going to be employed, and I'm going to set an example for my children. So, yeah.
3: Yeah, and I think the ray of hope for me, and probably the best way for me to look at it, even though in my opinion the restraints and the label that's been placed on me is unjust in my opinion, I think the ray of hope for me is that, you know, in this new internship that I'm at, is aptly named Redemption Services. And we actually worked with the CSED program in West Virginia, and what that is the children with serious emotional disorders. And so they oftentimes have families that are, they're the most vulnerable. We in West Virginia, we have a epidemic of the foster care crisis, some of the highest rates in the nation, 7,000 children. And so the ray of hope is actually my clients, getting to work with these vulnerable children every single day, and to, again, like, to see the growth, and the power that social work can have on a family system, and restoring and reunifying that family system in an environment to where, you know, not only are we giving you tools and coping mechanisms, but we're giving you positive binding resilience that you build up within yourself. And to get to watch that as a practitioner is amazing. It's truly a blessing to me. And I would say to all the people out there that are coming up against what NFB talks about often, are low expectations, I would just recommend and encourage you that you see those low expectations as opportunities for challenging those low expectations. And the NFB has many, many different vehicles in which they do that. There are so many different things that you can do through the National Federation of the Blind in regards to building up a coalition of people that are like-minded. Especially students, I can't say enough about, the NABS organization. They do so many different things, so many different events. They're extremely, the board on the NABS board is extremely passionate individuals, and scholars in their own right, and achievers in their own right. So I would just tell you that, you're not alone. And a lot of those low expectations and a lot of those barriers, they are isolating at first. But again, I think you should just look at those low expectations as an opportunity to turn those low expectations into an example, and how we can raise them together, with each other's help. Because that's what it's all about when it comes to really being a change agent. And a wounded healer. We all have experiences, and we can look at those experiences and weaponize them in such a way to allow them to not to define us, but to refine us. That would be my advice to you.
0: Wow. Incredibly, incredibly well said. And I loved what Miranda said before about not taking it personally. Because and I can't imagine how hard that is, but of course we always tend to blame ourselves. Most of us are much harder on ourselves than anybody else would ever truly be in real life. And so not taking that personally, really being able to step back and say, the fact that this is inaccessible is not my fault. Like, I didn't create the course. I didn't pick the articles. This is not my fault. And what's the definition of insanity? Doing the same thing over and over and expecting different results. And so if I'm beating my head against the wall over and over and over, I'm going to get a headache. And it's not going to be helpful. And I'm still not going to be able to access this material because it's broken. Now, I mean, on the other hand, if there are things that you can learn, sometimes it is little tricks from other blind people who use the software that can say, oh, yeah, I was having trouble with that, but I've found that if I do this, this, and this, that sometimes it works better. And sometimes that does help. Obviously, I'm sure you've tried all of those things, all those tips and tricks. But I guess the first part is really talking to other people, figuring out, is it training that I need? Do I need more training on how to use my screen reader? Or do I need more training in Braille or whatever it might be? Or do I need tutoring? Is it not that the material's inaccessible? Is it that I'm horrible at math and I just need help to get through this subject, not because it's not accessible to me, but because it's math? And
1: yeah, I had a math tutor, by the mm-hmm. way.
0: Right. So, you know,
1: right,
0: I need
1: it. Yeah.
0: Yeah. I need help with math because I just need help with math or whatever it is, or writing. You know, it's nothing to do with blindness, but maybe you have dyslexia in addition, or you have some other disability where writing is difficult, whatever it is. Those things and asking for that kind of help is completely okay. All students have the ability to get tutoring and different things if they're struggling in classes. But if you have a disability and everything that's put in your path is completely inaccessible to you, and there's nothing that's really put in place for you to have that change, then, as Miranda said, not taking that personally, not saying, oh my gosh, I'm not going to graduate and it's all my fault. Instead, kind of turning it around and these are low expectations. I still want my degree and here's what I'm going to do to go forward. And we do have a toolkit, Chris, right? A higher education toolkit on how to advocate in kind of those early stages. So hopefully you're not needing to get to the stage where Miranda and Harold are.
1: Yeah, hopefully. I mean, you know, it is important to point out there are blind college and graduate students, who are all over this country. And there are institutions that have stepped up, some of them because of settlements with the National Federation of the Blind, and have done the right thing. It is important to realize that there are ways to deal with this. And, there is our, self-advocacy and higher education toolkit, which is available. Hopefully that is tremendously helpful to, a lot of our blind students. And I will say that my bright side, coming out of this story is that Harold Rogers and Miranda Lacey are part of the National Federation of the Blind. Because these are two people who are going to make, who are working to make a positive difference for blind people and for other people. Both of them so movingly talking about the work that they are doing and want to do. And we all have your back. We all have each other's back. We have the resources to help each other. And that is what our movement is all about.
0: Definitely. So I think we're kind of coming down to the end. Miranda and Harold, is there anything else that you would like to share with our listeners before we wrap up?
2: thank you for bringing attention to this, because I feel like it's very important. And I think my goal here is so that no blind person will ever feel how I've felt. So if nothing else comes from this, I hope that that's the result.
3: I would just say that, you know, that it's clear that, you know, together we can, you know, raise those expectations that are low, and to move towards a place in the in society in which we are living, you know, the lives that we want. And the National Federation of the Blind, you know, their new Access On podcast, by the way, is somebody that is a tech enthusiast in their spare time, is also an amazing resource.
1: Nice cross promotion there, Harold.
3: Yes, highly recommend that podcast.
0: Your check from Jonathan Mosen's in the mail.
1: Yeah, exactly.
3: He's amazing. Just getting his voice.
0: Oh, I know. Isn't that the truth? During the national convention, I don't know if I've shared this on The Nation's Blind before, but our daughter Elizabeth was listening to Jonathan talk, and she's like, I think that he should read audiobooks because I want to hear him read books to me. So anyway, yeah, definitely. Chris, is there anything else you want to add?
1: No, I just want to thank these wonderful individuals for sharing their story and sharing their time with us. It can't have been easy, but you both did a wonderful job. And I think it will share with our listeners that none of us are alone as blind people, and none of us have to be alone, and we're all in this together.
0: Stronger together. That should be like a convention theme. Oh, wait, it already was.
1: I think we have.
0: Well, thank you all so much for listening to The Nation's Blind Podcast. We will definitely be with you, coming to you again. And until that time, remember, you can live the life you want.
1: Blindness is not what holds you back.
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0: 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Supported by the Gibney Foundation and brought to you by the National Federation of the Blind.
1: All right, welcome to another episode of the Blind Parents Connection. This is Anil Lewis, and I'm here with
2: David the Notaris.
1: David, I think we've been really getting some really good feedback on the podcast. I think it's a testament to the subject matter and the plethora of interviews that we've conducted to provide valuable information. And of course, we wouldn't be able to do this without the support from the Gibney Foundation. So really appreciate this relationship. And I hope that they recognize, as a family-oriented organization, that they're helping change the lives of many families across the country through supporting the Blind Parents Connection.
2: Absolutely, Anil. They're helping stretch imaginations and raise expectation and improve opportunities. And that's what the National Federation of the Blind does each and every day.
1: Yeah, yeah. So we've had some interesting discussions about a variety of different topics. And this episode will be equally as interesting. We're going to be talking about school and education. I mean, what good is it being a parent if you can't get your kids educated so they can go out and get real jobs and take care of you, right? Yeah, and blind parents want that too. My son just graduated college with his degree in psychology, and I'm hoping that he goes on to get his graduate degree because he's going to have to get a job that really supports me in a lifestyle which I've grown accustomed.
2: That's right. That's right. Absolutely. I hope he's aware of that. And my kids, Neil, we just dropped my son David and Mary Kate off at college this past weekend at the University of Scranton, and I'm just so proud of them. My daughter Emily, she started 10th grade, so
1: nice.
2: Education is just so important. It's the key that unlocks potential.
1: Yeah, yeah. So we've overcome the big hurdle, but you got to get them started. You got to get them started. And that whole kindergarten, elementary school, that really, I still have some horror stories about some of those particular instances now. So hopefully this podcast will help individuals faced with that particular challenge learn from our mistakes and also benefit from the suggestions of many of our members that have been interviewed.
2: There's some great interviews, some wonderful insights, and I'm sure you're going to enjoy.
1: Well, great. Well, let's start.

0: reasonable to you, but I just want to let you know that I love to receive email communications or whatever type of communication is easiest for you. You can suggest to the teacher, and oftentimes it just takes that much, just making them aware. Also, finding opportunities to just be a part of that dialogue with teacher and parent. But, you know, teachers are very busy, but they also make time for parents who are interested in their child's success. So it's a team effort for sure.
1: Yeah, I agree with her. It is a team effort, but making sure that everybody's on the team and aware of the different roles and responsibilities of the members of that team are also very important.
2: Anil, many parents and many educators have shared with me that it's so great when the parents and the teachers meet at the beginning of the school year, regardless if your son or daughter has a visual impairment or not. Teachers love to know how you like to receive information. People like to know that they're involved and that they want their kids to succeed. So it's just so great that we can, you know, make that connection with the teachers at the beginning of the year, regardless if our kids have a disability or not.
1: Yeah, I agree with that. But I'll have to be honest. Those teachers are going to be going into this with a preconceived notion of the capacity, or more importantly, the incapacity of blind parents. And I think that Patty Chang talks about how we can help kind of eliminate that pre-existing bias.
3: The same assumptions apply. They think that your kids are taking care of you. They will assume that you can't assist with homework. You know, I would try when the kids were younger to go in and talk to the teacher before we started school. Now, when the kids got older, I didn't do that as much. But yeah, you've always got implicit biases. You know, some of them would insist on talking to my husband rather
4: right.
3: than me, which is a common issue. And some of them were great. I mean, we had one of the kids, I can't remember which one, had a second or third grade teacher that, oh, can you come in and teach? I mean, you know, so I don't want to make it sound like it's everybody. It's not. It's not at all. The ones that you remember most are the ones that were difficult. But there were some of the school personnel were awesome.
1: David, you sounded like you could relate to Patty when she was talking about the teachers wanting to talk to her husband instead of her.
2: And Neil, I've been at parent-teacher conferences, and they would always talk to my wife, and they would always hand my wife the packet of information, and they would always hand my wife the agenda, and they would always ask my wife, well, do you have any questions? And my wife would say, well, my husband's here too. So Dave, do you have any questions? And I would always be the guy with the questions, you know. So it's so important that we let them know that we're involved and that we're interested and that we're going to be a resource for the children and for the student.
1: Yeah. Mm-hmm. Very nice. And I think that your interview with Melissa kind of puts out some other things that we can do to help ease that transition of understanding between the teachers and us as blind parents.
5: I have been so lucky, and I will say this every day in every way I can. My kids, in general, have had the most wonderful, supportive, energetic, creative, awesome teachers. I mean, I couldn't really ask for much better as far as that goes. Every year, we get the teacher assignments for the kids, and I will often send an email, actually all the time, even now that, you know, Elizabeth's first grade teacher actually had Oriana, and she also had Austin, so she's had the whole trifecta. So, you know, she's very familiar, and now all the third grade teachers that Oriana had also taught Austin. So it's just, now I'm sort of known, or we're sort of known in the school. I've also done volunteering, and I'm the chair of the advocacy committee at the school, and I helped coach a couple Destination Imagination teams way back when, and
4: very cool.
5: I've gone into the classrooms and talked to kids about blindness, and so, I mean, I'm kind of known, and that was really important to me and to Mark, to be involved parents, to go to the family reading nights, the family science nights, to do all those things so people just know who we are. And that's what my email basically says is, you know, hi, I'm Melissa Riccobono. My husband and I are both blind, in case you didn't know. The more things you can send us via email, the more we'll appreciate that. Please don't send us handwritten notes, because those are very hard for us to read. Please, if you have a concern, either email it or give us a call. And it's mostly worked out very well. Sometimes, you know, we've had to remind teachers, like, hey, I saw a permission slip came home. Could we sign it via email? Could you just send it to us? And, you know, could we just, or can we just say,

0: right here, like
1: reply,
0: we give permission for our child to go. So those things, you know, certainly we need to be on top of.
1: Anil, I love the question, what's a little thing that we can do that'll make a big difference? And I really believe that a little thing that we can do that'll make a big difference is getting involved and volunteering. And I always felt that the teachers, the administrators, they really didn't take me seriously when I'd show up. And they would talk to my wife and they would, you know, exchange pleasantries. But I wasn't really taken seriously until I really got involved. And I got involved and I told my wife, you know, I really want to do something. She goes, well, you know, how can you get involved? What would be something you'd like to get involved with? I said, well, maybe I could, you know, coach the wrestling team. And then so my son was in third grade, and then I started coaching the wrestling team, and then I started meeting other dads, and I started meeting the other kids, and I started meeting the other coaches, and I started meeting the other teachers and the other administrators.
2: Nice.
1: And then I really feel like they saw the value that I added. I just wasn't someone who was sitting on the side and taking, but I really wanted to make things better for my son, for the team. And so I really feel that that really helped me, and they appreciated my contribution.
3: Okay, David, the question is, did your team win?
1: Oh, well, that's another story.
3: Come on.
1: Oh, yes, they did. Of course, they did.
3: Because if they didn't, you know what they would have said.
1: Well, that blind coach, you got to get a new coach.
3: Exactly.
1: Right, they was blaming on the coach.
3: Yeah, nice. I had a similar experience, too, and I think that Melissa's point about doing things more than just working with your children, getting active with the school really makes a big difference. I joined the PTA of my son's school, and I think that they were reluctant to have me participate, but it was really interesting that just through my work with the Federation, you know, and all the meetings, because we have meetings, and
1: we
3: handle our meetings in an appropriate fashion, we follow specific protocol, but it was really interesting how the members of the PTA didn't know the fundamental way of just passing a motion.
1: Wow.
3: So being participating there, I thought I was on my track for being kind of the president of the PTA, which I did not want at that particular time because I had other work to do. But it was nice for them to recognize that I brought a skill set to the table. And again, that way I got more respect in that space. And I think I became just another parent as opposed to the blind parent.
1: Very cool.
3: Yeah. And I also like Melissa's little idea of writing that email. And that way you can just construct it and send it out from the beginning. And you never have to reconstruct it. And you can revise it as you see fit. But I really like that as a strategy as well.
1: Oh, I completely agree. It's the communication and the coordination and the collaboration will really open doors.
3: Yeah. It enhances that whole perspective. I mean, you're working to make the school system better, and it's a selfish desire too, because by making the school system better, you make the school better for your child. But you know, all this is great, but it doesn't really happen until you get your kids to school. And I know that a lot of people are really worried about how blind people, you know, get their kids to school. And I think that in a contemporary way, you know, Sean kind of describes it in a way that many people probably relate to.
4: First of all, there are a lot of different transportation services that are out there. So for example, you know, if I contact a Lyft driver, I just take my daughter's hand. When the driver pulls up, people need to understand, blind people have what they call iPhones, right? And I have a Lyft app that lets me know the driver is here.
1: Right.
4: So, of course, I use my cues, auditory cues, to know where the car is. And my daughter's very good, too. Say, Daddy, what color is the car? I say, well, it's blue. Okay, so she knows which way to go to the blue car. You know what I mean? And so we get to the car, open up the door, put the car seat in, and put her in the car seat, and off we go to school. And then when we get to the school, I get out the car, get her out the car first, take the car seat, and grab her hand, and we walk up the stairs and walk into the door, and boom, we're at school. It's not, people may make this assumption that it's hard for us, but actually it's pretty simple. A simple task for us as blind people to take our children to school. So that's it.
3: Well, I don't know about you, David, but when my son was going through school, it was long before blind people had this thing called the iPhone.
1: Yes.
3: Yeah. So in the beginning, you know, when we were just going to daycare, I would actually walk about, quarter mile with him. When he was very little, I put him up on my shoulders and walked to the bus stop. And then we'd catch the local MARTA bus about 2 miles to his local daycare. And then I pick him up the same way, pick him up from daycare. We go catch the MARTA bus, get back home and walk back that way. But as he got older, he was lucky. I guess I considered lucky. He went to the same elementary school that I went to when I was a kid, which was right around the block from our house. So most of our mornings were spent, you know, walking together to and from school until he was old enough to walk to and from school himself. So we used it long before Lyft. We got around in those particular ways. What about yourself?
1: So when we lived in New Jersey, I would walk my kids to school. It was right around the corner, and I really enjoyed that. And the kids, and Neil, the kids were always great, you know, and they would always ask, "What's that? What's that?" Oh, and then my kids would explain, "Oh, that's my dad's cane. He can't see, and that's how he uses to get information around him." Mm-hmm. So they were sharing information, and then I'd walk them to the door, and I'd make sure they got in the door, and I'd go home. Then we moved to Pennsylvania. Then they started taking the bus. So I said, "Well, I'll walk you down to the bus stop." So I'd walk them down to the bus stop, and then, you know, then they started getting a little embarrassed. You know, Dad, you don't have to walk us to the bus stop anymore. You know, so but that was such a blessing for me to be able to meet other parents and meet other kids, and you know, and you know, when the kids weren't afraid of blindness, it seemed like the parents weren't either.
3: That's a very good point. And it, just like any other way, many people get to know the other people that live in their neighborhood through the kids' interaction. You know, when I was coming up, it wasn't even a blindness thing. My mom got to know all the other people in the neighborhood because we were playing with their kids, and they'd be over our house and we'd be over their house. So yeah, it's all a part of being normal, fully contributing members of society in our neighborhoods. Another dreaded task of being a blind parent is, how do you help with homework?
1: Oh my.
3: Yeah.
1: So we've got some really great ideas. Certainly, educators wonder, how are you going to help your kids with their homework? And when sometimes other parents wonder. And so we've got some really great strategies and techniques. Lisa Maria shared some with us that I think that people are going to find informative.
2: This year has actually been the easiest for homework because the teacher is super organized, and she had, you know, a strategy from day one that the parents were all introduced to at back to school night. And she told the parents, like, "This is what I'm going to do. You're going to have math every day. And then the kids are going to have these 9 options to choose from every week." So there was a strategy, and that helped a lot.
3: She's correct. Having a strategy is key. Now, the components of that strategy are making sure that, again, the kids are involved in the homework process and the teachers understand what is going to be best for you to help with that homework process. And I think Terry does a good job of talking about both of those aspects.
5: You know, I am involved in my kids' homework. We talk over it. What do you have for homework today? I think that as a parent helps the child. I might not be able to see what's written on the paper, but I'm able to help them do their homework just by being there and talking through it with them. Yes, I do have a blind child, and a lot of our homework is in Braille, but this is third grade now. Before, when the child was bringing home handouts, and when my other child was bringing home handouts where they had to color this and color that,
4: right,
5: I had communication with the teachers, which I still do. Email, text. There's different platforms that teachers use these days. Class Dojo, Remind Me. Before the school year, every year, I would introduce myself. I would let them know that I can't see handouts being sent home. Could you please shoot me an email if there is something I need to know so I don't miss out on anything?
1: Neil, one thing that I like that Terry was talking about is different strategies, and hope is not a strategy. And certainly homework could really be stressful if you don't have a strategy, and you don't want homework to be a stressful task. So by having different strategies that you can employ to help your son or your daughter do their homework is really going to make the process a whole lot smoother and less stressful for you and them, and probably even assist with their whole educational process. Now, Anil, Melissa, in our next segment, she really talks about how when, you know, kids can start reading some things themselves. And I think that she makes some great points here. Let's give that a listen.
0: As far as doing homework, you know, We were very lucky. Austin could read before he started kindergarten. So in kindergarten, when a lot of people have a lot of trouble because the homework tends to be pretty darn visual when your kids are real little, color this picture or cut these pictures apart and put the ones that rhyme together or, you know, whatever it is.
6: Yep.
0: And Austin could almost always, he could read a lot of those instructions himself. He also, if he didn't know a word, certainly he would spell it for us. He knew all his letters, so he could spell it, and we could either tell him what it was or we could help him sound it out. So not that we weren't, you know, right there with him, but he was kind of able to do a lot of that.
3: Yeah, I agreed. It was much easier to help with homework once Amari learned how to read. And I really love the fact that people should understand that it's not the child making an accommodation for the parent. It really is a system that, although necessary, also helps the students learn to read. I know my son learned to read very early because, you know, he learned how to sound out words as I was getting him to assist me with his homework. But this is not something specific to blind parents. This is something that every parent should be very active in their child's education, especially in that homework process, because that's a time to bond and a time to learn and a time to grow. So,
1: Anil, when my kids were younger, I would braille their 3x5 cards their spelling words. So the teacher would send home their spelling words, and they would read me their spelling words, and I'd braille them, and then they would write on the 3x5 card above the braille in print what that word was. And then so we made our own flashcards. And Anil, that was so much, it was such a blessing just to be able to be involved and have fun and using the words in different ways and defining the words. And that was just another way for me to contribute, another way for me to be engaged with my son and daughters. And it's just another way for me to know that I was helping them, you know, we're their real first teacher, and I was doing my job helping them get the education they need.
3: Yeah. And now Micah shares another strategy that she worked with her child.
7: We were very intentional about which kinds of preschools we sent him to. And so he went to a Montessori preschool, and he had the opportunity to really do a lot of learning and playing, of course, too. But he learned his letters in preschool. And I say that because it helps with how I handle homework and things now. So he learned his letters in preschool. I would help him with that at home by, you know, flashcards. I would read stories to him. You can get print and braille books depending on what medium you read in. So we always read a lot to him. You can braille a flashcard and they have the print letter, and then you can verify what they're saying with the braille letter if that is your reading medium. But because he knew his letters and he actually knew how to read before he got into kindergarten, that really helps with homework. Because I feel like, this is just my parenting philosophy, whenever we're doing homework, I'm not doing it for you. I'm here to help guide you. But he needs to be able to read the directions and to be able to read what's on his paper. So I have him read it because it's his job, not mine, not because I'm blind and I can't read it. I could always use an app if I need to get a hold of whatever content he has. So that's how we deal with homework. He does it, and then if he has questions, I answer it. Or if he doesn't know, if he's reading a print book that doesn't have braille, he doesn't know a word, he'll spell it, and I can help him sound it out that way. So those are some techniques.
3: I love that Michael pointed out the use of the print braille books. I use those to teach Amari how to read as well. And it's interesting because I believe they were originally designed to help sighted parents teach their blind kids how to read. So we inverted that and used that as a tool to allow me as a blind parent to teach my sighted son how to read. Most important, I really like what she said about her son, telling him that it's his job, you know, and it's not hers. So I love that.
1: Anil, I used to really enjoy the print braille books and reading those to my kids, and especially bedtime. And then I remember one day I got a phone call from one of my daughter's teachers, and she says, "Mr. Gutierrez, I need to apologize to you." And I said, "Why is that, ma'am?" She said, "Well, your daughter was saying today that her dad could read her books in the dark." And I told her, "Mary Kate, no one could read in the dark." "Oh, yes, my dad can read to me in the dark. Mary Kate, no one could read in the dark." And then she explained that you used Braille. and I just wanted to apologize to you because I didn't realize that, and I was arguing with your daughter in front of the class, and I'm just so grateful. And would you come in and read one of those print Braille books to us?
3: Nice, very nice.
1: And I did.
3: Yeah. And, you know, Braille is not the end-all be-all, although we as an organization advocate for Braille because it's the true literacy tool for blind individuals.
1: Absolutely.
3: There are other tools that can be used to help a blind parent who may not be as Braille proficient also be active in their child's education. And I think Louise does a really good job of describing this simple tool.
6: The big hurdle that I had was the homework sheets that would come home, and she wasn't yet old enough to read the instructions to me. And at least the method that I found useful was I would maybe once a week or once a month have my husband read her spelling words onto a voice recorder. And then I could have that to refer to throughout the rest of the week and working with our daughter on those homework words. So that was helpful.
3: That was a really nice description of simple technology, that recording technology. But unfortunately, people think that technology is like the solution for everything.
1: Yeah.
3: And it has created opportunities for us to be more involved in the process, but only when it works. You know, that's the key. Technology has to work.
1: Anil, I'd like to share that I've realized that my daughter now in 10th grade, she doesn't have a lot of textbooks. And now a lot of the textbooks are just CDs or just online.
3: The next interview from Patty really describes how, although it creates tremendous potential, it can be useless if the technology itself is not accessible.
8: I think it's a lot harder now because so much stuff is online and it's not necessarily accessible to blind people who are using magnification or screen reading software. This I could see as a problem. I only encountered that towards the end. The last school my daughter went to was Whitney Young, and they had a grading system that was inaccessible. So I couldn't go in and see what was going on with her grades. And then, you know, there really isn't much else you can do except get a reader. I mean, have someone look at it.
3: Yeah, it's nice to know that whenever that technology fails, we can always go to the old tried and true, find an individual to read for us. That will always be a fundamental skill set, and Eric kind of talks about his use of readers.
9: And I've also used human readers, too, sometimes to access homework because sometimes it is inaccessible. If my wife is out of town or something, you know, involved in something else, then I have used human readers as well. Now that our kids are older and it's a different phase, I mean, they can read their homework. You know, they may or may not understand a particular skill that it's asking them about, and that's where enrichment and extra practice or working through the homework together, that's where that comes in. But when your kids are younger and they can't yet read all the expectations or the directions or whatever, then, yeah, using a combination of technology and in-person human readers is important. And I think the use of human readers, this is something we tell our college-age students at the center all the time. Just because it's 2019 doesn't mean that the judicious use of human readers is any less important. In fact, with apps like Zoom and other screen sharing apps, you can use a human reader for something that's inaccessible from hundreds of miles away. So using a variety of factors is still important and definitely achievable.
1: Anil, I love the thought that access equals success. I remember when my when our school came out with the software, with an app for the phone so you could track your kids' grades. And then my son said, Dad, I don't think this is going to be accessible.
3: He was hoping.
1: He was hoping about that.
3: Yeah.
1: But so we need to use all different techniques. And sometimes the technology or the tools aren't out there and we've got to create them. That's why the Federation is out there advocating and innovating apps like the KNFB Reader and other technologies that allow us to access information independently.
9: I used KNFB Reader the other night to extract a PDF of a story about Apollo that my daughter needed to read. And it was available in PDF, but of course it was an inaccessible PDF. And so I was able to use KNFB Reader to make that happen. And that was just so awesome.
3: I think it's important not only that we are, as the National Federation of the Blind, creating technology to be solutions to the problems that we face, we also develop really good partnerships with individuals and innovators that develop technology. And the IRA technology of having sighted remote assistance through the use of an iPhone and sometimes these glasses is also a proven technology that Melissa describes how it helps her in educating her children.
0: Now, of course, it's so different, too, because there are scanning, you know, the KNFB reader. There's a service called IRA where you can call an agent and either use glasses or use your phone, and they can tell you what they're seeing. I did do that the other day with Elizabeth's homework because it was only in print, and it was really tiny print. And, of course, she is a blind kid, so she was having a really hard time. So I had, you know, I had IRA read it. I've also had IRA check Austin's homework because sometimes he doesn't finish the whole thing because he's in a hurry. Mm-hmm. So we have done things like that as well. But that wasn't available, you know, even just a few years ago.
3: I wonder if the guys over at IRA know that they're being deemed the homework police.
1: Exactly. Minus two, you didn't do number 13.
3: What a cool way to use the technology, though. That's nice.
1: To be able to access that information and to know that, you know, you're being able to help your son or your daughter complete their assignment, and it's, you're going to feel good about it, they're going to feel good about it. It's really a win-win.
3: Yeah. And here's Eric again with another example of how technology can be used to help parents work together toward making sure they're sharing information that's helpful for them in educating their kids.
9: My wife and I have a shared Dropbox folder. So sometimes one or the other of us will have a file from a teacher or something, and we'll put that in Dropbox. That way we both have access to it.
3: Seems like the consensus solution, though, David, is for not only technology to be the solution, but to be integrated in all the other ways, whether it be reader, engaging the child, using technology. All those things are important in order to make sure that we can be very active in that educational process.
1: The using the KNFB reader and ARA, that's just really going to level the playing field, Anil. And I love the thought when we can get the same education, we can get the same trainings, and of course, we'll be able to help our kids get the same jobs.
3: Yeah. And Michael gives another example of how, you know, these multi-tiered strategies can be used to educate her son.
7: Like anything that comes home in his folder, it, like I said, I can use an app to read that. I could always scan it and put it on a computer if I needed to. A lot of times I have him read it because, again, it's his school. It's his responsibility. I want him to be informed about what's going on around there. And then he has a calendar that, you know, you check off every day when he does his homework. So this has just happened to be happenstance. His teacher actually puts like a sticker star on every day that they get right. So if, you know, the day before I can find that tactile sticker and go to the next day and put the check on there. And the teacher knows that I'm blind. So if the check isn't exactly in the little slot, it's okay. Like, she gets the point.
3: It's nice to know that the school systems are still using those fundamental reward tools that used to be used when we were coming up in school, like the smiley face stickers and the check marks and all of that.
1: You know, what gets rewarded gets repeated. And I remember the first time on one of my papers, there was a raised smiley face sticker, and it said, good job. And I was so proud of that. And so those stickers that, you know, Micah was describing before, you know, are just such good little reminders and little rewards that, you know, keep people doing the right thing.
3: Nice, nice. And again, stickers can be made accessible. So mm-hmm. there you go. Mm-hmm. And most of what we talked about now has really been like Montessori school strategies, public school strategies.
1: Yep.
3: But, you know, just like other parents, blind people explore other options around education as well. And I think that Ashley talks to us about her experience homeschooling.
1: Yes, very cool. Let's give that a listen.
7: So we homeschool. So grades are a little bit different in that regard. He and my daughter are doing, I think, amazingly well, considering they haven't been in this country their whole lives. And so there was a lot. I'd say the first 6 to 9 months that they both were home, it was their schooling, if you want to call it that, consisted of learning English and just getting adapted to, you know, this new life. And then we started to work on, you know, what you would consider more school-related subjects, recognizing letters and you know, math, numbers, and that type of thing. So because our kids are, you know, from Eastern Europe and they're not necessarily following the same course and timeline as the public school, so right now I'm not using a set curriculum. Like, I haven't bought a full-fledged homeschool curriculum. I'm going through the individual subjects and tailoring it to where they are at, just cognitively and developmentally, and buying, you know, resources for each subject. So for example, they're both learning Braille, and so I've made use of some items actually sold on the NFB's Materials Center.
3: I'm glad that you mentioned the Independence Market, what you referred to as the Materials Center, because we do try to, as an organization, the National Federation of the Blind does try to provide some fundamental resources to help blind individuals, you know, do a variety of different tasks. And some of the tools we use with, you know, helping parents in the education process, whether it be slates and styluses or even some fun, accessible games, because you don't want to study all the time. But we like to do that. And I'm glad you mentioned it.
1: Anil, the board games, the cards, there's just so many things out there. You know, I love the word gamification. And it's
3: you just made that up.
1: No, it's a word.
3: Okay.
1: Gamification. And it's creating, you know, games out of everything. And if it's just to learn the letters and numbers by using playing cards and just making fun education.
3: Making learning fun.
1: Is what we do. And if there's some supplies at the Independence Market, I'd encourage people to visit.
3: Yeah, nice. We have one more piece of an interview, which I think, although simple, really kind of brings everything to a really good close. It's from Eric, and he talks about the parent's fundamental responsibility of being engaged, but also when you can, embarrass your kids.
1: Let's give that a listen.
9: And as far as my daughter, I emailed the school librarian last year about something, and Bree was like, "Dad, why'd you do that?" I said, "Because I had a question." "Yeah, but I didn't ask you to do that. I mean, that's embarrassing that a dad, you know, the parent emails like one of my teachers." And I said, "No, that's called being a parent." So, you know, and so again,
10: it's so embarrassing, Dad.
9: It was embarrassing, but it was all congenial and professional. And I've had to do that several times with teachers or the principal. My son had somebody had gotten into his PE locker and stolen his uniform. Not a big deal, but again, I was able to shoot an email out and just let the principal know, "Hey, you know, just to make you aware that this is a thing in the locker room, so if you could check on it, that'd be awesome."
3: Like with the rest of our podcast, a lot of what we discussed here is not truly different than what we've done, well, what any other parent would do. We do talk about the way that we need to address the misconceptions and the biases that may exist, and we also talk about those specific tools that blind people use in order to access information and communicate. But other than that, the whole fundamental participation and responsibility and accountability that any other parent would have raising their child, getting them a good education, that's the same thing that we as blind parents want to do as well. And I think that it was enhanced by giving examples of how we as blind parents also integrate ourselves into the school system in a variety of different ways, whether it be from PTA or coaching wrestling. Or David, I think that you're looking at actually pursuing an even greater engagement with respect to the education system.
1: Anil, absolutely. Statistics show that involved parents, kids do better in school. And so it is just so important that we're involved on so many levels, and we let people know about our ability levels. So I attended my first school board meeting a couple of months ago, and Anil, not one person was discussing anything about accessibility or services for people with disabilities, and so. I decided then, you know, there's a place for me here. I can make contributions. I can stretch imaginations. I could raise expectations, and I can improve opportunities for the staff, the students, and all involved. So I'm really excited about running for school board in November. I just passed the primary in May.
3: Nice.
1: And so that was really cool, and now we have the election coming up. So it's being involved, and I love being involved, and I love knowing that I can help make things better for everyone involved in it.
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13: Shattering Injustice and Raising Expectations. Dedication to Equality by a Blind Attorney by Carla Gilbride. A photo appears on the page, the caption, Carla Gilbride. From the editor. At the time of this presentation, Carla Gilbride was being considered for a position on the United States Court of Appeals. She now holds that position. Here is what President Riccobono said prior to her introduction at the 2023 National Convention.
14: Our next speaker is another outstanding champion of equal rights. And she's not afraid of taking on the biggest of the corporations or government bad actors to address injustice. She also happens to be a blind woman, simply striving to live the life she wants. She graduated with honors from Georgetown Law in 2007 and has, in a very short time, made a difference. She's a member of the bar in New York, California, and the District of Columbia, as well as several federal district courts, the United States Supreme Court, and several courts of appeal. Most recently, she was the co-director for the Access to Justice Project at Public Justice, where she worked for nearly a decade. Her work, and this will resonate with Federation members, her work is described as focusing on dismantling structural barriers that make it more difficult for people harmed by corporations or governments. Government abuse to use the civil courts to redress those injustices and get change. In May of 2022, she won a significant victory in a fight against forced arbitration in a case that she argued before the United States Supreme Court. I am not aware of another blind attorney who has argued and won a case in front of the Supreme Court. So she has done her work in a way that has set precedent in a very motivating way. She's worked closely on a number of federation matters, but most recently her leadership, she led the arguments in the Court of Appeals on behalf of Joe Orozco, which we discussed in the presidential report. I could talk for a long time about the many achievements that she's made in what is still a quite young career. I do want you to know, however, that she has been nominated by the President of the United States to serve as the General Counsel for the Equal Employment Opportunity Commission. And this is a nomination that the Federation has enthusiastically supported. I just went over to her and asked if she was confirmed yet. She said, not yet. So we'll see at the end if you all still agree she should be confirmed by the Senate. I should also share with you that it's not just her tremendous work in the legal field. She is described as an avid baseball fan, a fantasy baseball nerd, and she enjoys hiking, cycling, and goalball. Maybe she can give me some pointers on throwing the first pitch in a couple days. Here's a true champion for equal rights and equal responsibility who's driven by her lived experience. Here's Carla Gilbride.

Good morning, everyone. And thank you to President Rick Gabbona for inviting me here to speak with you all today. As a young child, I was convinced that I wanted to be a lawyer. Now, mind you, I didn't have a very good idea what it was that lawyers did, but I knew that I loved words, and I loved using words to get my way. My dad used to make a joke about this. He would say, "She's going to be a great lawyer someday because the judge will be so tired of hearing her argue that they'll let her win just to shut her up." But even though my aspirations to being a lawyer went all the way back to childhood, I couldn't have imagined as a law student, I couldn't have imagined as recently as 3 years ago, that I would have the opportunity to argue a case before the U.S. Supreme Court. As I'll talk about a little bit later, making an argument there is very rare. Most lawyers never get the chance to do it. And I'm not aware of a totally blind lawyer who's ever argued there before. I did so last year. So in thinking about in preparing to speak to you all about that experience, I had occasion to reflect on what brought me to that juncture and what traits and tools made it possible for me to seize that opportunity when it came my way. And I decided it boiled down to three things. I have a stubborn streak, I have strong blindness skills, and I have a passion to fight against injustice. So going back to the stubborn streak, that also dates back to early childhood. And when I was young, it was really nothing more complex than that rebellious instinct a lot of little kids have to do the opposite of whatever the adults around them tell them to do. And as a general matter, I wouldn't recommend that, because usually the adults in our lives are telling us things that are good for us. But I've been totally blind since I was 2 years old, and many of us in the room who were blind as children may have had similar experiences to me, that sometimes the adults around you are telling you things that are not good for your development. Such as, "Oh, you can just skip that assignment. It would probably be too hard for you anyway." Or, "Oh, it would be dangerous for you to do that phys ed activity. Why don't you just go sit on the sidelines and we'll get to you later?" And when the adults in my life said those kinds of things to me, my stubborn streak flared up and I wanted to find a way to do the things they said I couldn't or shouldn't do. Or, as the child me would have put it, "Oh yeah, I'll show you." And fortunately for me, I had parents who were fierce advocates, and if they ever witnessed or heard from me about these sorts of incidents, they made clear to that gym teacher or that extracurricular activity leader that low expectations were not acceptable and that I would be included in whatever the other kids were doing. And I was fortunate that the administration in my public school also provided me with the supports and services that I needed. Another thing I'm very grateful to my parents for was that they exposed me to a lot of positive, successful adult blind role models, including members of the National Federation of the Blind. And those blind adults impressed upon me the importance of gaining a strong foundation in blindness skills like Braille and technology. And I had the good sense to listen to what those adults told me. So I became a proficient Braille user. I learned to use the computer and the internet early in my educational career. And so with those skills in hand, I went off to college after receiving a scholarship from the NFB in 1998.
And when I came to the National Convention to receive that scholarship, I also had the opportunity to observe a mock trial and watch blind lawyers like Scott LaBarre in action. And that just reinforced for me that this club of blind lawyers was one I definitely wanted to belong to. So throughout college and law school, as I gained more experience, I was also exposed to many people from different backgrounds and different life experiences than my own and with different disabilities. And through getting to know those people and learning more about their stories, I gained a more sophisticated understanding of the different identities that we all carry and the different forms of discrimination that we all face. And I also came to appreciate that growing up as a white person in an affluent town on Long Island in a well-funded school district had afforded me a lot of advantages that many of my peers hadn't had, and that the history of injustice and access to opportunity in this country is far more complicated and far more painful than just my gym teacher telling me to sit on the sidelines. But even as my understanding of discrimination deepened and became more expansive, I never forgot what it felt like viscerally to be held apart, to be treated as less than others. And as I became a practicing lawyer, I would tap into those personal experiences and the feelings that they evoked in me, and that they still evoke in me when I experience discrimination to this day. For example, when I'm denied service from a rideshare driver with my guide dog, which happens all the time. And so I would tap into those experiences and those feelings to help me better relate to my clients who had experienced different but equally unjust mistreatment, whether it was being sexually harassed by a coworker or being passed over for promotion because they were black. That ability to empathize and have solidarity with others who experience mistreatment has made me a better lawyer. It's fueled my passion to fight against injustice. Because I do agree with what Dr. King said in his letter from a Birmingham jail, that injustice anywhere is a threat to justice everywhere. And because I hold that belief, after I had spent 3 years working as a lawyer at Disability Rights Advocates in Berkeley, California, working on disability discrimination cases, I decided to move back east, where my family is from, and to take a job at a law firm in D.C. that handles all sorts of employment and housing discrimination cases. And ever since 2011, I've been practicing law in D.C., either at plaintiff's firms or public interest organizations, with a focus on workers' rights, both for discrimination and for people who are not being paid properly for their work. And so that workers' rights practice eventually led me in 2021 to meet Robin Morgan. And Robin was working at a Taco Bell franchise in Iowa, and she realized that she and her coworkers were not being paid overtime as the law requires when they worked more than 40 hours in a week. And so she filed a lawsuit on behalf of herself and her coworkers, and initially she was successful, but on appeal, the decision was reversed, and this had to do with some complex legal stuff I'm not getting into involving forced arbitration. It said she couldn't be in court at all. She needed to go to a private arbitrator. The lawyers who had handled her case in the district court came to Public Justice, which is where I was working at the time. We have a lot of experience at Public Justice working on these issues. And they said, you know, the only step left for Robin's case, because we lost to the Court of Appeals, is to take it to the U.S. Supreme Court. We'd like you to handle the case.
And my boss at Public Justice said, well, Carla, you have a lot of experience working on these particular legal issues. So if we handle the, if we decide to go forward in the Supreme Court, I think you should handle the case. Yeah. And so I sat there for a minute, and there's a little voice inside my head said, whoa. Now I know the law in this area. I think we have a good chance of winning. But it's the Supreme Court. And as I said before, not a lot of people ever get a chance to argue there. They only take about 80 cases a year. And those 80 cases tend to be handled by a very few repeat player Supreme Court advocates who appear there over and over again. But my passion to fight against injustice prevailed over my doubts, and I thought that, you know, what had happened to Robin wasn't right. There was something that we could do about it. And so I said, yes, let's take the case. And so we filed our petition. Now, the Supreme Court didn't have to take it, but a couple months later, we found out that they had taken it, and we were off to the races. And that was in November of 2021. And then a few weeks after that, I found out that Taco Bell had hired to argue the case on their side one of those repeat player Supreme Court advocates who has been up there over and over again. For those who know the law, you might know his name. His name is Paul Clement. And at that time, he had argued over 100 cases before the U.S. Supreme Court. And so at that point, that little voice inside my head that had said, whoa, it got a little bit louder. And it got some company, and there were a lot of little voices suddenly asking a lot of questions. What if you're not ready for this? What if you're not smart enough? What if you can't think on your feet as well as someone who's argued up there 100 times? And then it took a really toxic turn. These other thoughts came to the forefront. What if you go up there on this big stage and it doesn't go well, and people think, well, after all, what do you expect? She's blind. Luckily, just as that spiral of self-doubt was starting to take hold, that old stubborn streak flared up again. And it had something to say to all of those nagging negative thoughts swirling around my head. It said, oh yeah, I'll show you. And so I buckled down and I got back to preparing the case. And that preparation meant reading lots and lots of previous cases, which I did using JAWS. That preparation also involved listening to lots and lots of archival audio of past Supreme Court arguments. Luckily, Paul Clement had a large body of work, so I had a lot I could listen to. And the other thing, you know, that was helpful and that why I wanted to listen to all of these arguments was to try to memorize the voices of the different justices, since each of them has their own legal philosophy and way of approaching cases. It was very instructive for me to know who was asking me a question so that I could know how best to respond to it. Another thing I did to prepare was I put together a list of the most important cases and quotes that I wanted to have literally at my fingertips at the lectern that I could refer to in Braille as I was making my argument or as I was responding to questions. And having two or three pages of Braille notes is something that I've been doing, making a common practice whenever I do a court argument, whether a trial or appellate court. But a new thing that I hadn't done in every argument before, but that I wanted to be able to do at the Supreme Court argument, was to have a way of taking notes when Mr. Clement was arguing.
Since we were the petitioner, we would go first. We had brought the case to the court, so we would go first. Then Mr. Clement would have his argument time, and I would get the last word in rebuttal. And so I wanted to have a reliable way of taking notes so that I could make that rebuttal. And I thought about bringing up a Braille display, but then I was worried, you know, what if the technology fails at a really inopportune moment? So I dug back into my old bag of tricks from blindness skills I hadn't really worked on since high school, and I brushed up on my slate and stylus skills. So a couple of weeks before the argument was scheduled, I called the Supreme Court to let them know I was bringing this slate and stylus into the building. I figured they wouldn't really know what it was, and I didn't want to get a problem with security. And I also asked them what accommodation they could make for their clock, which has a couple of different lights that come on, a yellow light when you have a couple minutes left, and then a red light when you're out of time. And I asked them, could they provide some sort of an audible tone? Did they have a non-visual component to their system for people who are arguing who can't see those colored lights? And they said, we haven't thought about that. This hasn't come up before, but we'll come up with something. And they did. They did come up with something. What they did was they had a court employee sit at a table and physically ring a bell when the light came on for yellow, when the light came on for red. So the day of the argument came, and it really went by in a blur. It lasted about an hour, but it felt much shorter than that because of all the adrenaline that was coursing through my veins. But it was actually surprisingly enjoyable to sort of be engaging, going back and forth with the justices. And before I knew it, the bell rang, and it was time to sit down. And I just sort of sat there in disbelief, thinking, did I just really do that? One thing that was strange about the argument, because of the COVID protocols that were in place at the time in early 2022, there was no public admitted into the court. So it was just the lawyers, the justices, and a very few court staff. One of the people who was there was the official court sketch artist, who draws pictures of the people arguing each case, and those sketches, because photographs aren't allowed in the court, those sketches are what will accompany any media account or article that's ever published about the case later. And I was so proud and so moved that the day after my argument, the official sketch appeared, which showed me standing at the lectern speaking with my hands on my Braille notes, and a handy little explanatory caption arrow pointing to my fingers with a note reading Braille. And so now, in the official archives of the Supreme Court, there will always be that documentation. That in March of 2022, a blind person argued at the Supreme Court and they used Braille to do it. And as proud as I am of that, I was equally proud 2 months later in May when, in a unanimous 9-0 opinion, the court ruled for Robin Morgan. And I was able to do my part to help her get the justice that she deserves. But as proud as I am of all of that, I will be even more proud when I get to hear the next blind lawyer argue a case at the U.S. Supreme Court. And what I really hope is that after 2 and 3 and 4 and 5 blind lawyers

congratulate myself and say, yay me, I did a good thing. I came here and I'm sharing this story with you because I know that many, if not all of you, will in the future experience a situation where you will have voices of self-doubt inside your head, like the ones that I described earlier. And sometimes those voices aren't just coming from inside our heads. Sometimes they're coming from out there in the world telling us, we shouldn't do this, we can't do that. No blind person has ever done this before, so what makes you think you can be the first? And when those voices come into your lives, whether they're external or internal or both, I hope that by sharing my story with you today, I will have given more strength and more conviction and more force to your own voice when you are able to answer back, oh yeah, I'll show you.

0: Because we can all do more than other people think we're capable of. We can all do more than we often believe ourselves that we're capable of. And we can do even more when we support and lift up one another. And that spirit of mutual support and solidarity is one of the things that I admire most about this organization, especially when it's directed to those who are newly blind or to the next generation coming up. I am so grateful to everyone who has supported and encouraged me along my journey, including people who are here in the room today and others who are no longer with us. And I am honored to do what I can to pay it forward in the years ahead. Thank you all so much.
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3: South Carolina, an affiliate with Treasures, Traditions, and Targets for Future Accomplishments by Gary Wunder. There is a photo on the page, the caption, Frank and Shelley Koppel. From the editor, President Rick Abono mentioned on a recent release that we would like to highlight programs of our affiliates and asked that information be sent that we could use for this purpose. Here is the first in what we hope will be a series of miniatures and articles that bring to light affiliate treasures that should be shared nationally. On Thursday, December 11, 2014, I had the pleasure of traveling to Columbia, South Carolina, to visit with members of the National Federation of the Blind. I was met at the airport by Parnell Diggs and his niece, and within the hour, met two strong Federationists, Frank and Shelley Koppel, who acted as my hosts while in Columbia. What a pleasure it was to attend the Christmas party celebration of the Columbia chapter. This was not a unique experience for me, since I belong to the Columbia chapter and have attended many a Christmas party, but my Columbia is in Missouri, and this one was farther south and has traditions that predate the chapter I love in the Middle West. Not only do tremendous spirit, warmth, and love typify the Christmas season, but these three words accurately sum up what I found at the chapter meeting on this Thursday evening. I was privileged to sit at the head table with President Diggs and the former president of the South Carolina affiliate, Dr. Donald Capps. One cannot help being impressed with the work these two men have done. The record of Dr. Capps' longtime commitment to his affiliate and our federation is evident in the Federation's Columbia office, in the Rocky Bottom Retreat and Conference Center of the Blind, RBRCCB, and in his tenure over many years on the board of the National Federation of the Blind. Similarly, one cannot but be impressed with the work of President Diggs, whose work to carry on in the tradition of his mentor and teacher is evident, as is his commitment to move the Federation forward in the 21st century. President Diggs is now a member of the National Board, and his work in supporting the work of our national body philosophically, financially, and legislatively speaks for itself. Not only is this president gifted with political skills, but he is quite the musician, as all who were at the Christmas party can attest. Parnell had attended four chapter meetings in the week that witnessed our dinner meeting. This is all the more amazing given his role as husband, father, and head of his own law firm. No doubt his accomplishments mean that he practices what he preaches, that he is a man of action, and that he is living the life he wants. But back to the meeting and the genuine love and warmth I felt there. Being a part of this gathering was certainly

0: one of the highlights of my Christmas season, and will be an event I will long remember. On Friday morning, members of three important boards were on the road to the RBRCCB. With a meal stop, it took us about 5 hours to make the journey, but that time wasn't wasted in boredom or in counting the passing miles. All of us took turns asking questions about one another, expressing our views about the traditions of the Federation statewide and nationally, teaching one another little tips about our technology, and sharing some of our favorite music, thanks to the magic of the internet and our iPhones. I had a captive audience while I shared some of my favorite folk singers, and even got people to join with me in celebrating the life and music of Glen Campbell. Going to Rocky Bottom is a test of one's faith in physics, engineering, and the design of the motor vehicle, while van and luggage trailer first climb a mountain and then steeply descend into the valley. Whether this turbulent ride is due to the incline of the terrain or the bumpy ride one would expect in a time machine, I cannot say, but soon we are taken from the 21st century and a civilization familiar to those of us who work in the information age, as our cell phones read zero bars, our phone service is gone, the internet belongs to the rest of the world, and the familiar chime that indicates a newly received text message goes silent. In their place, we find ourselves in a time that permits us to enjoy the silence, engage in reflection, and revisit times in our lives when conversations between human beings sharing a parlor took center stage, and opinion and fact could be uttered without constantly trying to verify them through Bing or Google or by asking Jeeves. It was what my grandparents would have called a typical front porch evening, and it was fantastic. Saturday morning began with some exercise as we walked from our cabin to the cafeteria. Those hills that tested our brakes the evening before now tested our leg muscles as we climbed our way to the first meal of the day. The volunteers who made our meals did us proud, and no one went away hungry. Gathered around a conference table, coffee well within reach, we settled in for the first of three board meetings that would occur before the work was over and another party would begin. This meeting was for the board of directors of the Rocky Bottom Retreat and Conference Center of the Blind, and it was chaired by former President Capps. The Rocky Bottom facility was secured by the National Federation of the Blind of South Carolina in 1978 and came as a direct result of a good turn by Dr. Capps for one of his company's insurance customers. This customer suffered a loss while at a mental hospital when someone shut his hand in a door. While technically his policy denied coverage when one was receiving medical care, Dr. Capps reasoned that the accident had nothing to do with being in this hospital and everything to do with an accident that could have happened anywhere. He authorized payment of the claim. He did write a letter noting that, according to the policy, the company assumed no liability, but was paying the claim because it was the right thing to do. Later, that satisfied customer looked up Dr. Capps, expressed his admiration for what he had done, and offered him an opportunity to take his family to a place Capps had never heard of before, Rocky Bottom. Feeling it would be inappropriate for him to take advantage of a vacation opportunity that came from the settlement of a claim, Capps thanked the customer, but said he could not ethically take advantage of the offer. Not easily dissuaded, the man went to the president of the company who, after hearing his story, not only told Capps he should take advantage of the vacation opportunity, but commended him on his moral courage and decision-making as one of its senior officers. Capps fell in love with the facility and visited it for more than a decade. But as fine as the countryside was, little effort was being made to maintain the facilities, and the county found itself on the verge of condemning the property. Seeing an opportunity for the Federation to start a project that would benefit the blind, Capps made a proposal to the county commissioner, and later the full commission, committing to restore the buildings if the county would give the property to the National Federation of the Blind of South Carolina. This was done in 1978, and the Rocky Bottom Retreat and Conference Center has been serving the blind ever since. Following a splendid lunch, a meeting of the Federation Center of the Blind Board was conducted by Chairman Frank Koppel. The center building is located in Columbia and, traditionally, was the property of the Columbia chapter. It has for some time been the state office of the Federation, so its board has now been expanded to include members in addition to those living in Columbia. The Federation Center not only serves as the statewide office for the National Federation of the Blind of South Carolina, but is used for various meetings of the blind, including the Columbia chapter. It also has a contract with the South Carolina Commission for the Blind for the teaching of technology. Some time ago, the Federation Center for the Blind was damaged when a vehicle driven by a drunk driver crashed through a wall and destroyed a significant part of the conference room. Some irreplaceable portraits were irreparably damaged, and office chairs and tables were destroyed. A good inventory and the legal skills of President Diggs have resulted in a settlement that will cover those things that can be replaced, the loss of revenue in not being able to rent the building for other activities, and the Federation's cost in having to relocate its meetings to other facilities. Determining the true cost to the Federation, also had to include the increased cost of utilities during the coldest months of the winter, given that the insulation and one of the walls were destroyed. The last formal meeting of the day was held by the Board of Directors of the National Federation of the Blind of South Carolina. Much of the agenda was devoted to a discussion of activities surrounding our 75th anniversary convention and the efforts the affiliate would make to get people to Orlando. Issues to be covered at the Washington seminar were discussed, as was our work on branding and the messages associated with it. Like every conscientious affiliate, the NFB of South Carolina is concentrating on building its membership, which involves reaching out to new people and then establishing the human connections that make them feel a part of what we do and cement their desire to remain involved. Since these meetings fell in the middle of the holiday season and Christmas was close at hand, we concluded our evening with a banquet, and those who prepared the food received a rousing round of applause, and many thank you messages found their way into the evening's festivities. A photo appears at this point, the caption, David and Darlene Houck. After three inspiring but long and tiring meetings, many in the group left the banquet and immediately fell into, no, not bed, but party mode. The camaraderie was wonderful. No report concerning the NFB of South Carolina would be complete without mentioning the name of David Houck. He works for the affiliate and heads its office. He serves in several capacities on behalf of the Federation Center's board, manages the building, and oversees many of the fundraisers, grant applications, and publications that get distributed for all three entities discussed here. He has worked for the NFB of South Carolina for more than 30 years and, when asked about his job, says, "If I wore any more hats, I'd have to get a set of antlers." As Parnell Diggs wisely observes, his job as the president of the affiliate is to preserve the traditions that have made the National Federation of the Blind of South Carolina what it is, while at the same time ensuring that it has the vision and exercises the judgment to meet the needs of the blind in the second decade of the 21st century. We have many programs that other affiliates don't have, but we can't let this stop us from embracing new ones, especially national ones. We are enthusiastic about Bell, and we want to be part of every national program sponsored or supported by the national body. Just as the Federation must be an agent for change in work with the blind, I must be an agent for change in our affiliate, treasuring our past, managing our present, and planning for the future, and I am honored that members of the National Federation of the Blind of South Carolina have entrusted me with leading our effort. I will do my best to make them proud in the tradition of those who have come before, and I will do my best to see that we remain as vibrant and as relevant as we were when we were founded. I know that, with the help of my brothers and sisters here in South Carolina and across our great nation, we will make life better for the blind than it has ever been before.
1: 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Because low expectations create obstacles between blind people and our dreams. NFBRN, the National Federation of the Blind Radio Network.
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3: 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I'm Melissa Riccobono, and I'm here with...
4: Anil Lewis, and I'm here with Melissa Riccobono.
3: Hi, how are you, Anil?
4: I'm doing great. Welcome to the Nation's Blind Podcast.
3: Yeah, welcome. Fall is here.
4: Yes, it is, and winter is coming.
3: Yeah, that is true. That is true. How's weather in Atlanta?
4: It's nice. We're actually having a fall. We got some 70-degree weather here. When I was up in Baltimore just last week, I think we went from 80s in Baltimore to 60s.
3: We did, and it was 48 this morning.
4: My goodness.
3: Poor children going to school were all saying, "Oh, it's so cold." But anyway, it's supposed to be, I think, 70s by the end of the week up here, too.
4: There you go. So your kids going to school.
3: Kids are going to school.
4: Really nice segue there, Melissa.
3: Yes. Right. Well, thank you. You know, I'm a professional.
4: Don't try this at home, kids. Yes, we're going to be talking about education today. Kids going to school. Yeah.
3: Yeah. But not just kids going to school, but their teachers more broadly. And what we do in the National Federation of the Blind to help with the education of blind students in all sorts of ways. And we've talked a lot about our NFB Braille Enrichment for Literacy and Learning Academy, and how that helps kids very directly, either with the in-home edition or with in-person NFB Bell.
4: Mm-hmm. So many of our programs really work directly with the students, and that's really good. You know, you can get that one-on-one impact. It's a lot like that starfish story, right? The guy who keeps throwing starfish in, it makes a difference to that one. But I think the program we're going to be discussing today is one of those exponential impact programs.
3: Yeah, and you know, I think we have to look to those exponential impact programs so that our impact can be broader and broader and broader. Because it is great to make a difference one kid at a time. And it's especially rewarding when you're in those programs and you see Absolutely. Those specific kids.
4: Absolutely.
3: But then we want more. What is it that we would need in order not to have to have NFB Bell, or maybe to have it, but to have it be
4: a compliment?
3: Yeah. I think that this program that we're going to talk about talks a lot about those types of questions. And we have a special guest here with us. Do you want to introduce her, Anil? Because I can never remember her title.
4: Sure, because the suspense is killing me. What is this program they speak of?
3: Absolutely.
4: Yes, we're joined by the Coordinator of Education Programs for the National Federation of the Blind, Ms. Karen Anderson. Hi, Karen.
5: Hey, everybody. How's it going?
3: Going well. How are you?
4: I'm doing great. Have you recovered?
5: No.
4: Just for our listeners' sake, we just finished the weekend of working with our Teachers of Tomorrow program. Tell us a little bit about Teacher of Tomorrow.
5: Teachers of Tomorrow is a program aimed at connecting early career teachers of blind students with the lived experiences of blind people. So what we hear a lot and what we know is that often these teachers who get their certifications in teaching blind students have no real connection with blind adults. The first connection they ever make with blind people is with their students. Mm-hmm. And so there's no real understanding of how a blind person might truly accomplish certain things, but they also don't have the opportunity to see blind people truly being successful and living the lives that they want to live. And so we want to make sure that teachers of blind students have the opportunity to get connected with blind people and, more importantly, with the organized blind movement, so that when they have a student who says, I want to march in the marching band, or I want to be a hairdresser, or I want to be an auto mechanic, mm-hmm. they have a group of blind people they can reach out to say, all right, is this possible? And how is this possible? And can you connect me with somebody who's doing it?
4: And as we say as an organization, so much of what we do is about shifting those expectations. And if you have a person who's been trained to work with blind students, right, and give them a desire to reach their full potential, how do you do that when you don't really understand the full capacity of blind individuals? I mean, it's something to be said around how the teachers we work with shift a paradigm of expectation for their students based on what you just said, being in touch with and being around successful blind adults.
3: Yeah, and it's so true. And I was just thinking back, you know, as far as just my experiences as a blind kid, I remember, number one, my teacher of blind students told me I just could never be an artist because nobody could really understand or tell what I was trying to draw. And that was it. You know, I was in first or second grade, and it wasn't like, let's try to get you into sculpture. Let's give you some tactile drawing tool. You know, no, it was just, no, as a blind person, you just can't do this.
4: Yeah.
3: In my sophomore year, I really wanted to be a music therapist. And to her credit, my teacher of blind students did find a musical therapist that I could job shadow for part of a day at a nursing home, which wasn't exactly the population that I wanted to work with, but at least I sort of got a feeling for what she did. And at the end of that, the teacher said, you know, I just really didn't think you could be a music therapist, but you know, now maybe you could. And I mean, that changed her mind, but I just thought, what made you think I couldn't? And so I just think that there's so many things that happen like that every day to the adults that really do want what's best for blind kids and yet have been conditioned by society, by their own experiences, by maybe possibly their training in some ways, to have kind of those low expectations and not really to understand what blind people truly can do or how they can do that. Karen, is that kind of why we need this program, do you think?
5: I think that's a big part of it. It was really interesting this weekend to hear the teachers talk about what they didn't feel they were provided in some of their training programs. They really didn't have the opportunity to connect with blind people. So even if they have that ingrained understanding, like gut level understanding of the capabilities of blind people, it's so much harder to express that to your students and to keep living that with your students when you don't have the opportunity to see blind people living the lives that they want. And when you are surrounded by, I guess, a structure that really doesn't believe in blind people, the education system is not really set up for blind students to succeed in a lot of ways.
4: Yeah, I found it very interesting hearing some of the struggles of the teachers. But really quickly, to go back to what Melissa was saying about her story, I find it very interesting that you hear the stories of how you have these blind students that are doing something excellent, right? And unfortunately, they're just deemed to be the exception of the group. Mm-hmm. But that's just the manifestation of what happens when you put an appropriate educational environment together that allows them to tap into their talents. Just like any other student, I think more and more blind people can really aspire to higher goals. And I think that was really obvious. Here, let's start down this path. As we work with our Teacher of Tomorrow, this new cohort that we just brought in, it was very telling very early on in the introductions that many of them had already kind of recognized the shortcomings of the preparation that they've had in order to do this job. And I think that speaks, you know, first and foremost to the disconnect, right, of blind people being involved and being engaged with that work. So I think that kicked the meeting off to me with, oh, wow, we're going to be in for a really interesting ride this weekend.
5: Yeah, it's definitely something that I noticed when we were doing introductions, how many people recognized what they had not gotten in their teacher preparation programs and had really come seeking that. And I will say, Anil, a lot of that came out in their interviews, which is why they were chosen to be a part of this cohort, because they really were seeking that lived understanding. They really were seeking that community.
4: Nice.
5: And they were seeking to be a part of something bigger than themselves. I think that's really, really powerful.
4: That's rewarding. And I know in previous podcasts we've had, Melissa's actually interviewed some of the teachers of blind students that have worked with her children. And I think that just in her example, right, of at least taking advantage of the opportunity to do some music therapy for seniors, if you can take some of these teachers, and in her case, a lot of them were just mainstream teachers, but you can kind of educate them about the tools and also kind of alter their expectations. A lot of what we need to happen happens organically. I don't want to make it sound like it's that simple, because the program had a lot more components this weekend that I think were invaluable. And that was demonstrated in the survey results we received.
3: Well, just one more quick thing about the teachers. I think it's also really important, and I think really where the education system fails most often is for those kids that have some residual vision.
4: Yeah.
3: Because society just wants those kids to use that vision they have. And these teachers really understand that it's not what a child can see, it's what they can do. And they need to be able to use all of their tools to be able to do all different things. And sometimes it's that you have to plant those seeds and make them realize that those tools really can be helpful. And we did have some discussions about that in the very short time that I was able to be with the teachers. Mm-hmm. Things like, you know, making sure that a child has a Braille display to hook up to a computer and see that doing code for cybersecurity might be made a lot easier if they use Braille to check for errors than trying to listen to everything with a screen reader. Mm-hmm. You know, a very practical way to use Braille. And maybe they're not reading novels in Braille, but at least they're using it in that part of their job to be efficient. And I think that's really important. So I just kind of wanted to get Karen's thoughts on that a little bit. And then I think we should definitely go into the survey results, because I'm really interested in what the teachers had to say as well.
5: I think one thing that stood out to me was that some of our teachers really do get that on a gut level. Melissa, what you were saying about vision not being the most effective sense for these kids and them already feeling discouraged, or like they're the odd man out, mm-hmm. or the odd teacher out, because they are pushing for some of these things and being pushed back against by, you know, hearing other teachers, other people in the learning environment saying, oh, no, this child should be using their vision, this child should be learning visually. Mm-hmm. And I felt a lot of hope from them hearing us say, you know, we will come in and help you, we will come in and help advocate with you. And for this child, we will come in as blind people. No, we're not like those paid advocates where we have a vested interest in getting paid. We will come in and help you advocate for the best interests of the child.
4: And the whole disconnect between, you know, the students with low vision, you know, who have some residual sight, and the necessary tools they need to be competitive in the education environment really came out in our discussion of the terminology and the use of the word blind. You know, I thought that was just going to be kind of a simple little presentation around getting them to understand what we meant, but it turned into such a rich discussion, you know, around the use of language and how it impacts the blind students that they work with.
5: Yeah, it was powerful. to have them sort of start to unpack their feelings about the word blind. And again, this is the start of a year-long program. They're going to be participating in events. This was the kickoff event this last weekend of September or first weekend of October, depending on how you want to read the calendar. But then they're going to have monthly virtual sessions where they talk with us and with other blind people and members of the Federation. They're going to have three more in-person sessions. They're going to come to our Washington seminar. They're going to get to go to Ruston, Louisiana to visit one of the best training centers for blind people in the world, as well as the Professional Development Research Institute on Blindness. And they're also going to get to go to our 2023 National Convention in Houston, Texas.
4: Wow, I want to participate.
5: I know, and we're not even done, Anil, because they're also going to get paired with mentor teachers of blind students who have been doing this for a little while. Some of our mentors were members of the 2021 Teachers of Tomorrow cohort. Hmm. So they're coming back around and now being mentors. I think that's really cool. But they're going to be mentored by teachers who now understand the value of being connected to the blind movement, our movement of blind people. And I think all of those pieces together, I really can't wait to see where these teachers are in a year. And I can't wait to continue to have them be involved in so many of our other programs.
4: Yeah. Yeah.
3: And what might they help us create?
5: Absolutely.
3: In the future? I mean, you know, it's one thing to keep the programs we already have going, but these teachers could have the next really big idea that will help us jump onto something else.
4: I believe that.
3: You know, maybe more early childhood programs or maybe more, you know, I don't know what, but that's exciting to me as well.
4: Yeah. One of the other things that kind of stood out was we only had them for those 2 days and we were able to share, you know, some personal stories. That also kind of came out in the survey as something that they felt was really beneficial. Hearing the lived experiences of blind people, that validates kind of really kind of our catalyst for even starting this particular program. So I really liked that. But what was really telling for me, and I'm looking at the agenda and we have these experiences. We're going to teach them how to pour, you know, going to teach them how to chop. And we're going to teach them, you know, how to carry a tray.
5: And use a cane.
4: And you're thinking, okay, yeah, the cane I knew, you know, because that's, you know, the orientation mobility is a certification, the whole deal. You're thinking, okay, that's really something substantive. But I'm like, really? We're going to teach them how to pour. We're going to teach them how to chop. And we're going to teach them how to carry a tray. And man, they came back from that experience so enlightened. And it was really kind of interesting with respect to what we kind of deem as fairly simple day-to-day things. And I think this is what was really helpful for me, that we take for granted, really help them understand not the quote unquote challenges that blind people face to do those things, but the real true alternative ways of using other information through our other senses to get those fundamental things done. And if we can get them to understand that, then hopefully we can get to where Melissa was just talking about, get them inspired to help us figure out what is that next innovative program.
5: And I just want to point out, they did all these things under learning shades.
4: Yes.
5: Because we know that using learning shades is the best way to teach non-visual techniques and to truly make them feel like they are effective. We know that they're effective, but if you're still trying to use that residual vision that you have, it's a lot harder to feel confident in those techniques. And I thought it was really powerful and telling that on the surveys, we had a couple teachers say, you could have had us move between stations with our learning shades on. We wouldn't have minded.
4: Yeah, that's one of them. I wonder if that would have been consensus for the whole group.
5: Yeah, but I thought it was really cool to see how much they really did take that experience, wholeheartedly committing to that and recognizing why it's important. Yeah. I'm looking forward to doing more of those non-visual skills experiences with these teachers over the next three in-person sessions, because I think having more experiences like that will help them recognize how powerful it can be for their students to have those non-visual skills.
3: And I mean, the ones that you chose are so practical. You know, obviously the cane, I mean, that just speaks for itself. But pouring, I mean, students do need to know how to pour. Chopping, I mean, a lot of students don't get that chance to work in the kitchen at all. And so giving them that confidence and carrying a tray, there is so much to be said for a kid being able to go through the lunch line on their own, carry their own tray. That's a rite of passage. That is something that's so important. You know, going to the mall to a food court with your friends, being able to carry that tray, going to a college dining hall, being able to carry your tray. Yeah. All of those times that's just such a practical skill. And those are so often the skills, especially right now in our fast-paced schools, which are just so focused on so often teaching for the test and that's it. The things that people just say, well, that's just too hard. You know, we'll have somebody go through the line for you or whatever else. I mean, I think those things are what can make the most difference when you're actually expecting the student to do something like everybody else. Like my experience in biology in college when we were dissecting, and I was just sure that my TA was just going to want me to have my partner cut the rat open. And the TA is like, nope, here's your scissors. I'm like, but I can't see, you know, what? Nope, you're just going to break the ribs like everybody else. And that is one of my best experience. I mean, it was gross.
4: Good for you.
3: But it was, she expected no different of me than any other students in the class. And she's like, you know, if you make a mistake and you cut into something you shouldn't, then we'll get somebody else's and we'll show you, you know, what you need. Like somebody else might cut into the wrong thing too. Like, but if you do this and this, you're not going to cut into the wrong things. And more, if teachers can give students those high expectations and those messages, even if they seem really small, growing up, they just turn into huge, huge things.
4: Yeah. And whether these teachers were actually prohibiting students from doing those things because of, fear, but their lack of knowledge about that this can be done, they left with the, oh yeah, I'm going to go back. And yeah, they're going to carry their tray. And oh yeah, I'm going to, you know, so really kind of, whether they were prohibitive in the past, they're definitely going to be proactive in the future to really, you know, creating more of those opportunities. And even beyond that, holding their blind students accountable for doing those fundamental things, which I think is important.
3: Anything else, Karen, that stood out to you in the survey? I know we need to wrap up soon, but, you know, I think we could talk all day about this.
5: I think I knew we'd hit on some really powerful skills and really important things. When after the second meal that we had together, which was breakfast, two teachers were walking back to the conference room with me and asking me, like, how can I teach my students how to carry a tray? How can I teach my students how to do this? You know, I really wasn't sure that this was age appropriate, but, you know, they're in middle school and, you know, it seems like you do it really well. And it was awesome to be able to say, well, actually, we're going to spend a whole bunch of time on that. So that was really cool. And I think just the opportunity to have that social time, some meals and some time to just conversate with blind adults was really powerful. And time to hear from some blind students. They got to hear from a high school student and then a recent college graduate about the things that worked for them and about the things that they really wished their teachers had done. And that was really powerful for them also.
4: Yeah. And you're right, Melissa, we could talk about this all day, but I feel we would be remiss if we didn't focus on something that Karen mentioned in her initial description of the program. We actually had some time where we explained to them how we could help them be their best advocate for their students, because it was obvious that they had the heart, right? And they wanted the best, but sometimes, you know, they're in positions that prohibit them from really being kind of the more assertive advocates. So I think having that discussion with them around how we can collaborate and be partners and kind of share that responsibility together toward the best interest of the student was also extremely powerful. They, in my opinion, seemed very pleased that that potential existed.
3: Yeah, pleased and surprised. Like, do you chart? You don't charge anything. Yeah. Nope. We do it out of the goodness of our heart.
4: I don't think NFB played nice with others. Yeah.
5: And hopefully that'll help them look at things differently when advocates do come into the IEP meetings. Because I think it's really important for blind students and families of blind students to have advocates, other blind people with them in their IEP meetings. Even if you know all of the things, even if you feel like you have all of the philosophy and all of that, I feel like it's really important and powerful to have another blind person at that table with you, somebody who is able to look at things and give some reminders of, hey, this is age appropriate, and someone who is a little bit more able to say some of the things that might be hard for the parents to say because they have to work with the teachers on an ongoing basis, and hard for the teachers to say because they have that connection with the school system and because this is their livelihood. So hopefully the conversation that we had about being advocates will help them feel more comfortable and at ease when there are advocates in the IEP room and in other spaces.
4: Absolutely.
3: Yeah, and that's what we said. We're not here to, you know, we're here to praise you if you're doing good stuff. So don't feel like we're just going to jump down your throat and talk about all the stuff that's going wrong by any means. You know, we're here for you and we're here for that child and we're one more person on that team. So
4: yeah, President Riccobono did a great job of the intro. He kind of laid it down, really, you know, admitted that, you know, the education system is failing our blind kids, but we're not blaming them for it. We're trying to help them become part of the solution with us. And I think that's powerful. I also think it's important to state that this program is possible due to a gracious gift from the Pfeiffer Foundation. They originally funded the first cohort that Karen mentioned, and because it was mostly virtual, they gave us an extension to use the rest of the funding to actually host this second cohort. So we're hoping that we can continue to find supportive sponsorship like that to continue this program in the future.
5: Very much so.
4: So thanks, Karen, for sharing.
5: Absolutely. Thanks for having me, everybody.
4: Thanks for all the hard work.
5: I'm looking forward to seeing how this program develops over the course of the year.
3: Yeah. Fantastic.
4: So there's another one in the books for the Nation's Blind podcast. More of the phenomenal work that the National Federation of the Blind is doing to make sure that blind people can live the lives we want. You know what, Melissa?
3: What, Anil?
4: You can live the life you want.
3: Blindness is not what holds you back.
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7: Story of a Paperboy by Dan Riles. A portrait appears on this page. The caption reads, Dan and Ruby Riles. Dan Riles grew up in the National Federation of the Blind. He started attending meetings of the National Federation of the Blind at a young age, and his mother was active in our organization for parents of blind children. When he got to the point of wanting a bit of extra cash, he decided not to let his blindness stop him from being a paperboy. Here is his story. I have been blind since birth, but this affected my childhood very little. My family was very supportive. I was encouraged to be curious about things, to explore the environment, and to get out and have fun with other kids. I was not held back by any undue concerns for safety. Sledding, building a treehouse, climbing trees, engaging in pillow fights, wrestling, playing on the monkey bars, and riding a bicycle, usually a tandem or two-seated bike, were all a part of growing up. As the years passed, I started to consider how I might get more discretionary cash. Like most other children, I wanted money to buy candy bars and cassette tapes, go to movies, and other such things. When I was 12, my brother Tom and I decided to split a paper route. This posed certain questions. How would I know which houses to deliver to and which ones to pass by? When collecting money at the end of the month, how would I keep track of which houses I had collected from and which ones I hadn't? How could I keep track of the checks in different denominations of money that the customers paid me? For that matter, how could I guard against anyone shortchanging me? But all of these questions were secondary to the fact that I wanted some money. In order to earn that money, I would just have to find a way around any problems that I might encounter. Going without the money was not an option. So, with that in mind, I contacted James Gashel, a member of the National Federation of the Blind. He is blind himself and had a paper route as a boy. One of the many benefits of being a member of the National Federation of the Blind is that you have ready access to a nationwide network of blind people from all walks of life. If someone tells you a blind person can't do something, the odds are very high that somewhere, at some time, a blind person has done it or is doing it. The odds are also high that such a blind person is a member of the Federation. In fact, the individual may have learned how to do the activity in question from another blind person in the Federation. That's the nature of our organization. We share experiences, problems, and solutions. So after consulting Mr. Gashel, I simply found ways to do what was required of a paper boy. I memorized which houses were on the route and which houses weren't. This didn't take long. As a side note, I might add that we lived in Anchorage, Alaska at the time, where winter lasted the majority of the year. Snow covered the ground, and that snow was often piled very high as a result of being cleared off the roads and pushed to either side. Since it had always been like this, why should it bother me any more on the paper route than it did while walking home from the bus stop? I had good cane skills. The driveways were usually shoveled or plowed of snow to permit access by cars. Because of this, it was easy to tell where the driveways were. With my mother's help, I brailled the receipt cards for each subscriber. Once this was accomplished, keeping track of which customers had paid and which ones hadn't was no problem at all. When a customer paid me, I tore off a receipt slip from their card. When they gave me cash, I asked which denomination was which, and I kept them in separate pockets of my wallet, putting the checks in a Ziploc bag. Although I could not immediately verify that a particular customer was giving me the cash they claimed to be giving me, I would know I had been shortchanged when I tried to use the money later. Was there a certain degree of trust involved? Yes. To my knowledge, I was never shortchanged. Most people are honest. Of course, all it takes is one who is not. There are devices that have a voice chip in them and will tell you what bill you're holding. If I were to get a job as a cashier, I would probably want to get such a device. Meanwhile, it makes sense to take what precautions can be taken. But as I said, most people are generally honest. We kept the paper route for 9 months. In no way did Tom assist me with my half of the route. We were both just as eager to deliver our respective halves and get out of the cold. This would have taken longer had he helped me with my half as well as delivering his half. In May of 1987, we left Alaska for Seattle. A year and a half later, Tom and I got another paper route. He delivered the papers Monday through Thursday, and I delivered them Friday through Sunday. 8 months after that, Tom decided he didn't want to be a paperboy anymore, so I took over his half of the route. This meant I was making twice as much money, which provided twice as much incentive to keep the route. I also wanted to keep each customer as satisfied as possible. More satisfied customers meant more tips at the end of the month. Tom complained that he never got tips, claiming people gave them to me because I'm blind. For all I know, he may have been right, but I wasn't about to turn down extra money for that reason. I worked just as hard as he did. I continued doing the route for nearly 4 years after Tom quit. Over those 4 years, I met a few interesting people on the route. In addition, I saved up enough money to buy a very nice stereo and an extremely high-quality musical keyboard. Both of these things I still enjoy to this day. As I mentioned earlier, I was not raised to be held back by any undue concerns about safety, and I am very glad for this. I was not taught to be afraid, at least no more than other children. When a child is born blind, he is not afraid of things because of his blindness. This fear is taught to him by others, much to that child's detriment. There is no real evidence to support the idea that blind people, children and adults alike, are injured at any greater rate than sighted people. The idea that blindness causes greater injury to oneself or others is a widely held assumption, but it is simply not true. I challenge anyone reading this to find any actuarial or statistical evidence to the contrary. But as Dr. Jernigan, the former president of the National Federation of the Blind, so often said, we accept the attitudes of others and do much to make those attitudes a reality. But I was taught to believe in the problem-solving abilities, which we all have. I'm not sure my mother knew how to overcome certain things related to the paper route, but she knew that I would figure it out. After all, I did want that money at the end of the month, and money can be a powerful incentive. Today, more paper routes are being done by adults in cars, and I think this is sad. Having a paper route gives an adolescent some experience with what it's like to run a business. It teaches you not to spend more money than you have, how to work with people who are not always easy to work with, and the necessity of going to work, regardless of how you feel or what the weather happens to be like that day. These lessons are just as important for the blind as for the sighted. Having a paper route also lets one experience the satisfaction that comes from honest toil and the knowing that the money has been earned, not charitably given. This is something that is more often denied to the blind than to the sighted. But it doesn't have to be that way. We of the National Federation of the Blind are changing what it means to be blind. Some of the changes are dramatic, a new center being established, or an important bill finally being signed into law. But more of the changes are far less dramatic, a blind woman getting an unrestricted child care license, or a blind person teaching class in a public school, or a blind teenager having a paper route.
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8: 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I'm Melissa Riccobono, and I am here with...
4: Anil Lewis, and I'm proud to be here with Melissa Riccobono.
8: Oh, well, I'm proud to be here with Anil Lewis. So
4: Melissa, I just got back from the NFB of Colorado convention, and of course, people love the Nation's Blind Podcast.
8: Well, yay. I'm glad they're listening.
4: Primarily because you were there. And I tell people, I said, you know, I enjoy doing this podcast with Melissa, but I'm just going to tell you guys, for Melissa, it's an addiction. This is what Melissa lives for. Yeah, you have a very strong fan base there.
8: Oh, well, thank you to my should I embarrass my children? Yeah, let's go for it. Thanks to my peeps in Colorado for being fans and for listening to the podcast.
4: Yeah, that's not embarrassing.
8: We always joke that, you know, the microphone will have to be pulled from my hand. I'm not going to voluntarily let it go.
4: No one's going to have you let it go.
8: Oh, well, yeah, that's
4: good. I'm sure that, you know, if they even tried, you would advocate for something else.
8: See what you did there.
4: I tried. It was
8: weird.
4: We're going
8: to talk about advocacy, aren't we?
4: Yes. We're going to talk about advocacy and get past that weak segue. Yes.
8: So what are we advocating for today, Anil? Or what are we talking about advocacy about?
4: Well, we're talking about how the Federation advocates in this current climate. And this is one thing I reiterated when I was in Colorado as well. Things go so well for the Federation, but I think sometimes we get so focused on the wonderful successes that we have that we don't continue to remember that to our core, we're a grassroots organization. Mm-hmm. And even in the face of all this uncertainty and people, you know, being kind of afraid of what's going to happen next, I mean, this is when we're at our best. So looking at what we're confronting around the different changes in government and the reduction in force and the reduction of money and the services that are being provided that we know are essential for our success in this world. This is where we earn our bread and butter. This is where we steel sharpens steel on this one. So we're going to be talking about that. We have some really wonderful guests to help us talk about this effort. We have Leah Campbell from Oklahoma, a growing wonderful friend of mine through our Kenneth Jernigan Leadership and Service Program and some other activities we've had an opportunity to participate in. And we have Nathaniel Wales. You're Connecticut, right? Nathaniel's, you keep moving around?
9: Yes. Okay, we've been in Connecticut for, oh goodness, almost 18, almost 19 years when my wife got into law school here and we ended up settling here. And I found a great job doing civil engineering work for the federal government.
4: Well, cool. So in the context of what we're discussing, we'll let you guys introduce yourselves, if that's okay.
8: Yeah, let's start with ladies first. How about you, Leah? Go ahead and introduce yourself and just a little bit about who you are. And maybe just, I mean, you've been advocating for a long time, but maybe just a slight introduction about the advocacy that you've done in and around the NFB and for other organizations or things that are near and dear to your heart.
10: Thank you again for inviting me to be here. My name is Leah Campbell. I live in Oklahoma, where I serve as the first vice president and legislative director for the Oklahoma affiliate. I'm also a ABLE National Resource Center ambassador and a chapter advocacy coordinator for the United Spinal Association for people with mobility disabilities, where I advocate for wheelchair users. I also advocate for rare disease with the Every Life Foundation for Rare Diseases because I was diagnosed with a rare autoimmune condition, and that is how I became blind. So just to kind of tie that together, began losing my vision when I was 10 and was totally blind by the time I was 12. I was misdiagnosed with a disorder and treated for it. And one of those treatments actually paralyzed me as a quadriplegic, which is how I became to advocate for wheelchair users as well. fast forward quite a few years, I'd gotten paralyzed after college. It also took my sensation of touch. So made trying to live as a blind person quite difficult. But in 2019, I went to People with Disability Awareness Day, shared my story with legislators at the Capitol. Shortly after that, I came to the NFB searching for ways to access things for a blind person, but one who could not use sensation of touch or braille. And I also spoke to my legislators about the inaccessibility of absentee voting in Oklahoma, which they introduced as a bill, and Oklahoma House Bill 1711 was signed into law in May of 22, giving blind and low vision Oklahomans the ability to vote electronically by electronic ballot delivery system. So that was really my first huge win. And in January of 21, I participated in my first Washington seminar virtually and my first Rare Disease Week on Capitol Hill with the Every Life Foundation, and have been doing that ever since.
8: Got it. And Nathaniel, how about you?
9: So, as you know, I live in Connecticut, moved here from California. I was actually born in Wisconsin.
8: Really?
9: I've been, yes.
8: I had no idea.
9: Yeah.
8: It's really awesome.
9: Yeah. Born in Madison, but we moved out to California when I was nine. I've been blind for my whole life. Low vision is the term I might have used for myself growing up, but always needed, accommodations and the need for appropriate skills training. And in school, got a bet the National Federation of the Blind, my family and I did when I was in high school through our Parents of Blind Children division. Went to college, studied civil and environmental engineering, got some good adjustment to blindness training at one of our centers run by members of the National Federation of the Blind, what we would now call a Structured Discovery Training Center. And then started my career in California and then moved here to the East Coast, working in civil engineering and planning large infrastructure for either the state or federal government. And I serve as first vice president also of our Connecticut affiliate, very involved with our board on legislative advocacy here in Connecticut, advocacy with our Agency for the Blind, which would through a little bit of uncertainty a few years ago. And I think we actually came out stronger as a result of it and have a really a solid director and continue our advocacy in Washington, D.C., and making sure that Connecticut can pull its part for the blind and disabled.
11: We were also hoping that Lindsay Kerr was going to be able to join us, but unfortunately she wasn't. But we were able to get some pre-recorded information from her. So let's let Lindsay introduce herself.
12: Yeah. So hi, everyone. My name is Lindsay Kerr, and I live in California. And then as it relates to advocacy, my journey really started when I started college over 10 years ago when my college didn't have an audible signal in a place where they should have, as there was no parallel traffic. So there was really no non-visual way to cross a particular intersection. And thanks to a petition, I was able to get that done. My advocacy journey has continued with work with the National Federation of the Blind, whether that be attending Washington seminar or even I was one of the 250 or so people that attended the rally for rideshare in San Francisco in October of last year. I'm also a teacher of the visually impaired. I'm in my first year. And so this particular area holds a special place in my heart, not only as someone who is blind, but also I work with the next generation of students. And so I see the issue that this could hold for them, because it could mean that I may not be able to come into their classrooms and give them that proper instruction, but also it could mean that they're not going to get the literature that they need in order to continue their education through the different library services, et cetera. And then it expands to our older populations that may be losing their vision later in life because they don't have the services that they need, especially having such a life-altering circumstance happen to them.
11: That's our panel. So just to be specific around what we're discussing today, we're going to be talking about the mass layoffs. These are announcements that happened in the past month. The mass layoffs with the Department of Education, the Medicare telehealth benefits expiring, and the reintroduction, thank goodness, of our Medical Device Accessibility Act.
8: Definitely. But before we get into all that, I think I'm being told we should pause for a message. So should we pause there, Anil, and come back to it in just a minute?
1: Are you considering an end-of-year contribution? 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
8: All right. So here we are back and we are talking about advocacy. And as Anil said, the Medicare telehealth benefits, the Department of Education layoffs, and the introduction of the accessible medical devices. What do you want to talk about first, Anil? What do you think? Where should we go from here?
11: Well, let's see. In October, multiple news outlets let us know about the reduction in force of all our federal employees in the Special Office of Special Education and Rehabilitation Services, OSRS. So this is going to prevent blind children from receiving the essential services that we know are essential. That's me using the word twice, to their success. It also will prevent blind adults from receiving services that are essential as well.
8: Well, especially blind seniors who just maybe lost their sight or are losing their sight. If they can't get the training or the technology or the things that they need to live independently, they're going to go into nursing homes. And that's going to cost the taxpayers many, many more dollars than if they were able to get proper training.
11: It's also going to impact our blind vendors program, too. So, all of those services that we receive from these are going to be impacted. And the really frustrating part about it is this is just another example of how we as an organization have advocated to make sure that these services exist so that we can become competitive participating members of society rather than beneficiaries of the public goodwill. So the reduction in all these spaces really ends up creating more of a burden on society overall by prohibiting us from, gaining the skills and the training for us to be participating members. So It's very frustrating.
8: Yeah, it definitely is. I mean, as a parent of kids that are receiving special education in school, not just even for blindness, but for some other very recently diagnosed disabilities, it's very scary. And one who is now college age and has just applied for some rehab services, and we have no idea where that's going to go or how that's going to be impacted by these things. And probably right now, the letter that might come to our mailbox pretty soon, I'm guessing, is yes, you qualify. We don't really know what it's going to look like and when you're going to be able to get services, but here you go.
11: We could talk about it all day, but we do have some people here that maybe they have some thoughts.
8: We do. So, I mean, it'd be great to get their thoughts on the Department of Education. Should we start with the Department of Education?
11: Makes sense to me.
8: All right. Nathaniel, I think you were trying to maybe jump in. Do you have some thoughts about that?
9: I have a number of thoughts. I describe myself and the wonderful educational opportunities that I've had and the career that I have, the career that my wife as a blind woman has had. And I look at those opportunities that were built over decades. Special education, access to a good education, a true, free, and appropriate public education, learning Braille, cane travel, getting good rehabilitation services. All of those things are things that have contributed to us living the lives we want. And then just like you look at your kids, Melissa, I look at my son and think of his older brother who was up in heaven. They both had their own, our son has, and our older son had very different disabilities, things that we as parents with a disability, with one sort of disability, have had to learn more about. I have a little bit more empathy for her parents of blind children, but it's very frustrating and it's very scary to know that the opportunities that our son, who just turned 5, you know, as a child with it was on the autism spectrum, could very well be fewer. We're going to have to fight much harder for them, his rights, his opportunities, and his dignity as a person are under real attack by this. You know, there are several million children in this country that this impacts. Yeah, it's very scary, and it calls for all of us. Every time I forward out a legislative alert, every time that I call my congressman, his office in D.C., and encourage my fellow members to do so, you know, I'm fighting for the people right behind me and for my own son.
4: Yeah.
8: Absolutely. Very well said. How about you, Leah?
10: Oh, yeah. I grew up in a very, somewhat rural town in Southwest Oklahoma, and went through public school. I lost my vision. It wasn't until I was 10. So I had that special education.

0: our members are, you know, should education return to the states? If so, why not? Or how can we, including our members, advocate for the reversal of the mass layoffs within OSRS?
1: So should we maybe see what Lindsay has to say about some of these things first, and then we can respond to what she has to say?
2: I don't think it should return to the states, and here's why. We have some states that are smaller, meaning that they have less funding, or we have some states that are larger that may have more funding, and so the quality wouldn't be as good as it is with it being in the federal government now. It's not perfect, but it's better than it could be just being in the states.
1: Okay, that's a great point. Nathaniel, do you have another point about that?
3: A couple of points, if I may.
1: Of course.
3: You know, first, Lindsay is exactly correct that returning education, I don't even know what people mean when they say return education to the to the state, because the education of children who are blind, I learned Braille in California and in Louisiana. It was the same code. Lindsay teaches the same code as kids in Connecticut or Maryland are being taught. The education that blind and other disabled children need doesn't change no matter what state, and I suppose we could even say no matter what developed country you live in. So it makes sense that the standards and the quality standards and what is quality, what is less than quality, is not something that is going to be dependent upon your state government. It makes a lot more sense for that to be set at a national level because it doesn't really change based upon where you live. The other thought is oversight. Who is going to enforce quality standards, and who's going to enforce proper financial management? When I wanted to go to a structured discovery training center 30 years ago, when I was getting ready to go to college out in California, the California rehab system did not want to send me to an out-of-state program. And they said, oh, it would cost $3,500 a month. That was the tuition, but we can get you that same training in-state, in the Bay Area, taught by state employees at a center that had dorms and even had a cafeteria that served three squares a day for $1,500 a month versus $3,500 at a nonprofit training center in North Central Louisiana. And that seemed odd to me, but actually I never even got to ask the question because they played some games with how they implemented the policy, and my parents, and credit goes to both of my parents, but this one goes especially to my dad, actually called them out and said, you wrote this policy for Nathaniel, and that's not right, because he asked, and he called them out, called their bluff. But that didn't do anything for the next person after me, because now they had the policy in place. And it was like trying to go to college out of state, right? Or go to a private versus a public university. But people who looked at this objectively said, wait a minute, how does this add up? Joanne Wilson could not run the Louisiana Center for the Blind without charging $3,500 a month in tuition. And yet this state center in the Bay Area with state employees, with state pensions, and nothing wrong with government employees. I am one. But that's not cheap. She's like, this doesn't seem to add up. And so, or maybe she thought she was doing something wrong. And so she called the Department of Education in Washington, D.C. and said, I don't get this. How is this happening? They're like, these numbers don't seem to add up to us either. And they called California Rehab and said, you know, we're not understanding this. We want to audit your books. And rather than present their books for auditing, they changed the policy and it went away. And that's why people like Lindsay now, you know, can go, if she wanted to, a structured discovery training center, why many people after me were able to go. My wife, other wonderful TVIs like, you know, Rosie and Marco Carranza, Priscilla Young, who works with blind seniors and is a master cane travel teacher. And why did that happen? Because there was federal oversight to make sure that federal funds were not being controlled by the state. And at the the whim and goofy accounting

0: to benefit their coworkers, but rather was being used primarily for the benefit of blind and disabled consumers.
1: What a story.
0: Yeah.
1: Leah, how about you? What are your thoughts?
2: Well, I agree with everyone here that no, it shouldn't. And I have a concern that what would happen in the interim if it does shift to the states, that all these people on the federal level already know how to manage and disperse money and things of that nature, and who's going to fall through the cracks in between, and would there be any safety mechanisms? And there's a huge learning curve that would be there.
1: Definitely. And then who, I mean, as Nathaniel said, who are the people that say no if things are not being run correctly? And where does the money, would there even be federal money? Which then, as Lindsay said, that goes to a really huge disparity, because mm-hmm. some states with lower taxes or lower income or whatever else would have potentially much less funding, and states that had more, or if you were a richer family that happened to have more means, then your child would get something, where a child who has less means, and I'm not saying that doesn't still happen, but the whole purpose of education and public, free, appropriate public education is to help that happen much less. And yeah. So.
3: And the reality is all education is so local, really.
1: Yes. You think?
3: To really double down on what Nathaniel was saying, so many school districts, you know, if you live in a very affluent district, then they can supplement whatever federal funding to provide a whole different level of education. So I think that the strength of having it on a national level is it at least, and I hate saying this, but in so many instances, that's what's so important. It creates a floor where no one can be provided less than what mm-hmm. really is essential. And I think that's important. And also the consistency of the way that it's implemented across the country to at least provide that minimum standard, that free and appropriate public education mm-hmm. is so important too. If we didn't have that federal oversight, Nathaniel's absolutely right. It would be just a mixed bag of education being provided to blind students across the country.
1: Right.
3: And services to blind adults.
1: So we've had a great discussion so far. And, you know, in the NFB, we're always solution focused as much as we can, right? There's always hope, or we always try to be hopeful. So what can our members do? How can we advocate? Leah, do you have thoughts about that?
2: Sure. I've got a couple of things I think on that. One thing for the members, that in this instance, since the Health, Education, Labor, and Pension Committee, they're looking at doing the reduction, is so important, and they kind of hold the power, that we can reach out to those senators that are on there. Oklahoma senator is one of them. We can also contact our representatives in our local districts, you know, in Washington when they're there. And we can always call the offices. We can send emails. Sometimes when you don't feel like you're not being heard, you can always schedule a meeting with them and explain things to them on what you experience.
1: And it is the story. Stories are very powerful. Nathaniel, how about you?
0: I completely agree with Leah. Our U.S. senators are in the minority party here in Connecticut, so maybe our advocacy with them will look a little different. But still, our voices matter. Wherever you live, our senators and representatives need to know how important this is, and that this is a priority, especially, and we deal with this in the NFB. There are so many problems and challenges out there. We've got to prioritize. We've got to make sure that we keep all of us, no matter where we live, whether we're, you know, red or blue or purple or whatever, we keep advocating, we keep calling, we keep sending emails, we keep making appointments and telling our stories and letting our friends in Congress know that we want them to do this and that we will have their back. And we have information and stories that they need to hear. I'll say I called my congressman's office in D.C. the other day about this, trying to schedule a meeting, and they told me how to do it, but they also asked for my information. And she must have pulled me up in the office's database, because she's like, mm-hmm, yep, I see your letter to the aide. Congressman Himes completely supports this. They even sent me a reply by email with a letter that he had signed on to. Your congressman, no matter which side of the aisle they sit on, a good office will track this stuff, and you will have a track record with them as an advocate. And keep that up, and keep encouraging your fellow members, your fellow chapter members, your fellow at-large members, people at your state convention. Keep writing these letters. Keep putting the pressure on. And if it can be helpful, go to DC.
1: Absolutely. What does Lindsay have to say about all these this topic?
4: I think the first way they can do it, as I have done, and I think this is how I ended up on this particular podcast episode, is just continually emailing their congressional members from the releases that come out through our different listservs through the national office, but also, you know, letting their friends and family know how these things are impacting them, so that your friends and family can help in that advocacy. Because if your friends and family don't understand how you're being impacted, that change can't happen. And, you know, more congressional members and, you know, legislators don't understand how we're being impacted, especially with us being such a small population in the grand scheme of such a larger population, that, you know, we're the side of the communities, like, are they're the minority and we're just the ones being impacted.
3: Yeah, Lindsay makes some really good points there. I think as members of the Federation, that's our biggest strength. I often tell people the reason we're so successful as a membership organization is because our members are so involved and engaged, and we are really quick to make sure we tell society how we feel about these issues, whether it be our friends and family or members of Congress. We really take our responsibility to be proactive in correcting any, you know, social ills that we identify. So I think that point is very well taken.
1: Definitely. So now we come to Medicare. And as of October 1st, the telehealth benefits have expired. And this would mean that, or does mean, that beneficiaries will be required to travel to a medical facility in order to receive regular diagnostic care that could have been administered virtually.
4: You know, I think telehealth should continue. It's opened more doors for many who, you know, didn't get access to medical care prior to the pandemic. And I mean, I don't know if you've seen this through social media. I recently discovered it and I thought it was really interesting. You know, medical care for telehealth isn't even, you know, just your typical seeing the doctor and that sort of thing, but even dentistry has gone to telehealth, where there are mobile dentists that will come into your home or even come into nursing homes to get that proper care. And so because of the pandemic, we've opened more doors to medical care that we didn't have prior to. And so, you know, having telehealth has opened the doors that we didn't expect to have it open.
1: Nathaniel, do you have anything else to add?
0: It's opened up new doors. It's opened them up not only for patients, especially patients for whom it is very hard or expensive to travel. You know, even if they're in a small state, transportation is always a challenge, and sometimes it's necessary, but there's a lot of times that it's not. But it's not only good for patients, but it's also good, honestly, for doctors and other medical professionals who want to be able to provide care without having to sit in an office and be exposed to germs and pathogens and things like that. This is good for the providers as well, but it's particularly important for blind and disabled patients.
1: I agree. And I would say, I didn't think I had anything else to add, but I do, because I have chronic fatigue syndrome and I was finally able to find true help through the Cleveland Clinic. And the first time I had to go to the Cleveland Clinic, that was 3 years ago. from that time forward, I've been able to do telehealth. Now, I'm very lucky. I have private insurance. And so I'm able to use that telehealth. But otherwise, I would either need to decide that I'm on a good trajectory, I don't really need to see my chronic fatigue doctor anymore, or I'd have to be hopping on a plane every, for a while it was 3 months, now it's 6 months, but still an actual trip to Cleveland. I don't think I would want to do that when right now I can just get dressed one morning, Zoom with my doctor for about 15, 20 minutes, make sure everything's going well, ask any questions that I have, and then be cleared for another 6 months or have medications adjusted or whatever else. So it's obviously very, very important.
3: My whole piece around this is really the fact that it's not just around disability. I think telehealth just makes sense. For me, the biggest thing is the logistical concern. Right now, in order to actually go see a doctor in their offices, there's at a minimum, sometimes a 4 month wait just to get there. And the thing that really frustrated me before telehealth was you'd get up, you go to the doctor, you'd have to wait in the waiting room for like an hour, then you go see them for 15 minutes and then you're back again. So I think that telehealth just makes sense, period. So I don't know why we would want to stop this since it's so progressive. The other piece is now, with everything that's going on, really, I think it started in COVID, especially. I know me seeking professional help with some counseling and dealing with the emotional stress and some other things. I mean, the convenience of being able to do that in a telehealth environment was just, I mean, that was the deal breaker for me. If I would have had to do anything more than just set up that opportunity to really speak with and engage with the counselor, I don't know whether I would have done that or not. And I think we are going to be doing a podcast on mental health. And that's just a key component for me.
1: So, I mean, the good news about this one is that there is a bill and it has been introduced and it does have bipartisan support to make sure that these benefits won't just stop. And I believe that it's to make these benefits permanent. So I'm guessing as far as advocacy goes, making sure that people know about that bill and that our members are on top of that and talk to their legislators about that and just kind of follow it as it makes its journey from being just a bill, only a bill sitting on Capitol Hill, to becoming hopefully a law. All right. Speaking of laws and bills, the Medical Device Non-Visual Accessibility Act has been reintroduced in the U.S. House of Representatives. Yay! Anil, do you want to talk a little bit about what this legislation will do?
3: Sure. The Medical Device Non-Visual Accessibility Act is a piece of legislation that ensures medical devices are manufactured with non-visual access. And this is really key. This is work that we've been doing with some of the manufacturers, but we recognize that without legislation, we're probably not going to make as much of an impact as possible, because we can make the argument about the return on investment and that kind of thing, but still companies, they research and develop in the same rhythm. So unless we're able to get them to understand the business efficacy of it, then sometimes the regulation is going to be required in order for them to make that particular move. And it's very interesting that a lot of the technology today is being built with a lot of digital interfaces already. So if they at least put some attention toward accessibility, it'd be a less harder thing to meet than I think they expect. So we're hoping that this piece of legislation not only hopes to educate the manufacturers, but also for those who refuse to be educated, will require them to do what we know is the right thing to do.
1: Yeah, absolutely. I'm a CPAP user, and I just got a brand new little tiny travel sized CPAP. And it was pretty cool because I could actually go in there and change some settings myself. Of course, I talked to my doctor to figure out what settings I needed to change. And that was nice, except that the app, that part of the app, everything else was fine, but that particular part of the app, I actually had to have my 18-year-old help me with because it was not accessible. And if they ever change their apps, again, right now, I'm able to see my events per hour, see how many hours I slept and used my machine, see how my mask was sealed throughout the night. All these are really, really important. But if they ever change the app, it could just not exist anymore, that I wouldn't be able to have access to any of that data. And of course, somebody that doesn't have a smartphone or somebody that's not very technology savvy, they're not going to be able to get that data in the same way that I'm able to access it and use it and help it for making decisions for my health and talking to my doctor when things don't seem right or there's numbers that just aren't making sense to me. So Nathaniel, do you have anything to add about this bill?
0: You know, this is one, you know, as a parent, working with baby monitors, you know, when our kids were little, you know, thinking about parents who need accessibility because their child has a different disability or a rare disease. And look, this is something that may not affect me today, but diabetes runs in my family. I'm fortunately in very good health, but, you know, I am mindful that having access to blood glucose monitoring and everything that I see my dad do, my dad is a type 2 diabetic, you know, that is something that very well may be something that I'm going to need at some point for myself, for my wife, and it is something that certainly has been for my kids as a parent.
1: Leah, how about you?
2: The only things, I can see where this can really work, you know, with people doing home dialysis, even like subcutaneous IVIG in my community, just doing some of those things at home rather than having to go to infusion centers just takes a lot off of people. And then just the fact, I mean, if we do get telehealth back, just being able to report your weight, your blood pressure, and, you know, your temperature accurately and being able to monitor those things is so important to just maintaining good health. And so I just think it would also be great because as wheelchairs are considered as medical devices. For me, being blind and a wheelchair user, I think it would be great if I could have a wheelchair that would actually have auditory output and I knew what things I was adjusting and things of that nature.
1: Oh, or like if it's an electric wheelchair, I bet your battery, knowing what the level is, I'm guessing would be really helpful. I never even thought about that.
2: How far you can go and get back.
1: Right. Yeah, I never even thought about that. But yeah, that makes a ton of sense. Absolutely.
3: So then I'd like to add, really interesting, from transitioning from the previous topic, telehealth is greatly complemented with the accessible medical devices. Leah talked about, you know, being able to do blood pressure and weight. You know, mm-hmm. I have these products and they weren't necessarily designed to be accessible, but my scale, my glucose monitor, my blood pressure, they all work through an app on my phone and that information is accessible to me. And not only that, the apps themselves, most of them kind of communicate through the iPhone health app, which then I can actually allow my doctor to have access to. So it makes that process even more seamless. So, you know, normally when you go into a physical space to see the doctor, they put you on the scale, they weigh you, they take you in the back to take your blood pressure. For me as a diabetic, they may prick my finger to take a glucose. And, you know, I don't need to be physically present for them to do that. I have the tools here, as long as they're accessible, then I can get that information, and I can also consciously share that information with my doctor. This again, is just a win-win.
1: It is. And knowledge is power, right? Mm-hmm. I mean, say what you want about the scale, and there's a lot of people that will say, don't weigh yourself every day and this and that, and that makes sense. But I do think that in general, knowing what your weight is kind of from week to week or even every couple
3: changes
1: weeks,
3: your behavior.
1: That's powerful. It does. It does. Or, I mean, at least for me, like I'm a little higher than I want to be, but I'm holding very steady. So at least I was like, okay, I may be a little bit higher, but at least I'm not gaining more. If I really start gaining more, then I really, really need to kick it up another notch. But right now, even if I'm not super happy where I am, at least I'm really stable. And in general, I'm doing pretty well. And so, you know, maybe it's not as big a deal. But anyway, I just think that knowledge is so powerful. And that's why we need this type of bill to pass. So any final thoughts, Anil, on advocacy or any of these topics or anything else that you want to share with our listeners and our members?
3: I'd like to see if our guests have any final comments, because I always have final comments.
1: Oh, but, okay. All right. Who do you want to start with this time?
3: I had to start with my buddy Leah.
1: Okay, start with your buddy Leah.
3: Yeah, because I'm a Southern gentleman, you know, ladies first, all that. Chivalry is not dead. It's just, you know.
1: Is it dormant once in a while?
3: No, it's not even dormant. It's on life support, but we're going to revive it. Yeah, dear. It's going to be fine.
1: Okay, good. You're gonna revive it all by yourself.
3: I'm leading the charge, and okay, I'm sure Nathaniel's going to help me.
1: Okay, excellent. Go ahead, Leah.
2: All right. Well, I think when it comes to advocacy, I would just really like to encourage people to just be willing to share your story. You don't have to know the particulars of the legislation or the bills. Just being there to be vulnerable and share your experiences and how things have impacted you is really powerful and what the legislators want and need to hear. They're in Washington. They don't know how it affects us, especially as blind people or paralyzed people or anything in a small minority, because they don't experience it. So how are they going to do it if we don't tell them? And if for people are getting nervous and things with going into speaking, just remember that you are the expert on your story, and that's it. They don't know. And, you know, whatever you tell them, they're there to listen.
3: Well said. How about you, Nathaniel?
0: In addition to everything that Leah said, which was absolutely spot on. Look, I'm a numbers guy, right? I'm an engineer. I look at, you know, what the standards are and how much something might cost. And somebody might say, well, you know, a standard is too expensive, whether it's the standard, a national standard for teaching Braille to our kids, or a national standard for accessibility of medical devices, or a standard of what we're going to pay for with telehealth benefits. But ultimately, having all of those standards in place and having oversight over them is the most effective way, no matter what space you're in, to help people live the lives that that they want. Having those standards sets expectations for cost and make sure that money is spent wisely. We do need money spent, but there are ways wisely and with good oversight.
3: Agreed. So let's hear final thoughts from Lindsay.
4: I think it's important that we get the younger generation helping in that advocacy journey so that they understand that although they may not be of voting age, they still have the ability to have that voice. And I think it really will help build their skill sets as they exit the high school and go into the either employment space or even college space, so that they have the tools they need to advocate to their employers for accessibility or even to their college disability service offices to advocate for accessibility.
1: That's a really good thought. One of my earliest memories actually is sitting on my mom's lap as she called Jim Sensenbrenner, who was a senator, representative, I don't think he was a senator, representative in Wisconsin, talking about why the free matter for the blind mailing should continue and how if it didn't, it would really impact my sister in her schooling and, you know, having to pay for the books that she needed and also impact me as I was growing up. And so, yes, younger people definitely do need to see that and they are watching. So that's a really good point.
3: Yeah, and I echo that because I think that we get to a place where we become victims of our own success, and the young people have to recognize that we had to fight hard to get here, and yes, they're going to have to continue to fight hard to keep it. But what Leah was saying early on also is very important with respect to recognizing that we have expertise through our lived experience that should be valued. Overall, these topics are so interesting to me that as we as an organization continue to fight, you know, to be fully participating, contributing members of society, these particular decisions are trying to relegate us back to an existence of beneficiaries of the public goodwill. So why would we want to spend less money to end up costing the government more money? It's just counterintuitive to me. The Office of Special Education and Rehabilitation Services just make sure that people with disabilities can access the same services that are provided to everyone else in the ways that we need them. So, you know, in the regular education environment, students get print books. We want to make sure that in that regular education environment, blind students get Braille books. It's really fairly common sense, but I think that what happens is not enough of the policymakers really have real engagement with individuals with our lived experience. So again, that's why our advocacy is so important. Our advocacy is not going, you know, stomping, protesting. When it comes to that, absolutely, we have teeth to do that. But our advocacy is about relationship building. And I love the way that our members really develop relationships with policymakers so that they gain a degree of respect that those policymakers can recognize that the services that we need are going to be cost effective for society. And even more so as we advocate for accessibility of medical equipment and telehealth, those are services that benefit beyond just people with disabilities. Those are services that benefit everybody. I mean, everybody can benefit from more accessible devices. Everyone can benefit from easier access to telehealth services. So again, that's a demonstration of our desire to be proactive, contributing members of society, not just beneficiaries of the public goodwill.
1: Yeah, so, so true. And I mean, that is anything that walks you through how to set it up or gives you that feedback. I think more and more as I watch my own mom aging and I see things that maybe she struggles with and see how it helps her, if there's actual instructions that she's able to listen to and kind of, you know, she can see, so she can look at it at the same time. But I think that's really, really important. And so I love that idea. And I love that we're really trying to make it better for everybody. So,
3: and we'll provide some links to some information in our show notes. And we are looking to hear your stories, your lived experience. If we can help amplify or echo what you're out there communicating to others, let us do that collaboratively and work together, because it's through that collective action of the National Federation of the Blind that we can assure that blind people can live the lives we want. And that life we want is, again, to be contributing members of society. So until next time, remember, you can live the life that you want.
1: Blindness is not what holds you back.
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7: All right, this next presentation is From My Story to Our Story, A Life Shaped by Collective Action. This next gentleman is really truly embodies all of the things that our movement stands for when we talk about people living the life you want. I first started to get to know him in 2003 when Melissa and I moved across the country to Baltimore. He showed up at the National Center for the Blind a couple months before I was hired, which I often say I really appreciated because he could make all the mistakes before I did. But he truly has been a mentor in many ways to me, and it's an honor that we get to work, have gotten to work together now for over two decades. It took me some time to convince him that he should be our editor for the Braille Monitor, but I'm happy to say I finally did. And this gives me an opportunity to give a shout out to Gary and Debbie Wonder, who couldn't be with us at the convention. But as I said in the presidential report, Gary has been a great steward of this publication, and he has helped to mentor Chris into this role. Now, I've had the opportunity to get to know Chris as a marcher in the movement, but it occurred to me that many in this audience may not know him. And so I've asked him to come talk about his journey in the hopes that you will come to know the Chris Danielson that I know, and that you will understand that he is someone that genuinely wants to publish the stories, the thoughts, the hopes and dreams of members across this country, so that when you hear him in the future say he would like articles for the Braille Monitor, it's not just that he's trying to keep his boss happy, he really wants them. He really wants your stories, and I'm hopeful that in his sharing his story with you, that you'll find that he's someone you can rely on. He is not just an employee of the Federation. He serves as an officer in the National Federation of the Blind of Maryland. And if I might brag, he's president of my local chapter, the Greater Baltimore chapter. But most importantly, he's a good friend who doesn't simply see his work as a job, but as a mission. And I look forward to you getting to know better the editor of the Braille Monitor from Baltimore, Maryland. Here's Chris Danielson.

All week I've been wondering what my walk-up music was going to be. Very appropriate. Greetings to my Federation family. Good afternoon. Oh, you're very kind. When I was a kid, the first big Braille book that I remember reading, cover to cover, was a volume of children's poetry by Shel Silverstein. She's got the fan club in the audience, entitled Where the Sidewalk Ends. When I say it was a big book, I mean that it was more than 100 pages and it had a hard cover, and that was a big deal to me at the time. I read the whole thing and then reread it and reread it and reread it until my parents finally insisted that it was time for us to send it back to the library. I think they were just really tired of hearing me read aloud from it. But I thought the poems in it were fantastic. For one thing, many of them were hilarious. For another, some of them were slightly irreverent and even a little bit dirty. Now, that's dirty to a seven-year-old. They're not actually dirty. But, you know, when you see words like toilet in a book when you're 7 years old, you know, it gives you a little thrill. Also, I started to have fun trying my hand at writing poetry of my own. And so I think the book really started me on the path to truly loving words and reading and writing Braille. Finally, some of the poems stuck with me for reasons I couldn't put my finger on at the time. Partly they were easy to remember, but as I reread the book over the years, I am one of those adults who still likes to read Kidlit, by the way. I realized they were after more than trying to make me laugh. So here's one of them I want to share with you. Listen to the mustn'ts, child. Listen to the don'ts. Listen to the shouldn'ts, the impossibles, the won'ts. Listen to the never haves. Then listen close to me. Anything can happen, child. Anything can be. Okay, it's not Shakespeare. But it spoke to me then, and it speaks to me now. I think it was Silverstein's way of trying to help kids understand that while they should listen to what they are told, it's important to realize that there are different perspectives and possibilities. As blind people, we hear a lot of mustn'ts, don'ts, shouldn'ts, impossibles, won'ts, and never haves, and not just when we're kids. We hear things like, I won't take your guide dog in my car. We've never had a blind person do this job or participate in this activity. You shouldn't expect us to accommodate you and treat you as an equal, and instead you have to accept your limitations. It's impossible for a blind person to be a insert name of dream being crushed. Because we hear the shouldn'ts, the won'ts, the impossibles, and so forth so often, it's important for us to hear a different message. The message with which Silverstein concludes his poem, anything can happen, anything can be, or, as we put it in the National Federation of the Blind, the Blind People's Movement, you can live the life you want. But it's not enough to keep repeating the message. We need to make it real for each other and for all blind people. That's what we do. And one of the many ways we do that is through our lived experiences, or to put it more simply, through our stories. Stories of challenges met, of hurdles jumped, of legal victories won,
of innovative techniques and technologies developed, like the gentleman who was speaking before me, and of the very personal and powerful triumph of people discovering that it is okay to be blind. We are now at our convention, the space we create together where we tell these stories to each other, both from the stage, here, and in the thousands of conversations that we have throughout the week. When we're not at convention, we do tell our stories in our affiliates and in our chapter meetings. But there are plenty of blind people who haven't heard our message yet, and often even we need a shot in the arm when no one is around. And maybe someone in our community hasn't succeeded in a career thought to be off limits to us, but there may be someone in our larger movement who has. Maybe someone we haven't met has just the words of encouragement we need at a critical moment. And maybe we just want to catch up on the latest developments and are in our movement from across its whole length and breadth. Listening is critical and conversation is stimulating, but the written word allows stories and ideas to reach even more people, to be transmitted in more ways. Of course, nowadays we can listen from far away too, but there is still something important about the written word and about the thought that goes into putting words together to tell a story meaningfully. That is the reason for the Braille Monitor, the magazine of the blind people's movement. I read my first issue of our magazine during my senior year in high school. I had applied for a National Federation of the Blind scholarship, and I received a box of materials that was mailed out to all applicants. In it were cassettes of the April-May 1989 issue of the magazine. I don't remember that, by the way. I looked it up, which issue it was. I read with astonishment the story of how the late Rami Rabi was denied a foreign service post by the United States State Department on the basis of blindness, despite his fluency in multiple languages and his exemplary performance on the various tests that he had to take repeatedly as part of the application process. This resulted in a congressional hearing, the full recording of which was included on the tapes. I think this was the first time I truly understood that a blind person, no matter how accomplished, could nonetheless still experience blatant discrimination. It was also the first time I understood that there was an organization of blind people fighting that discrimination, an organization whose collective voice was powerful enough to convince a congressional committee chairperson to hold a hearing on the issue and listen to Mr. Rabi and others call for change. I didn't win an NFB scholarship that year. In fact, I didn't become a finalist until my third attempt. So if you're out there discouraged that your application didn't get you in this year's class, keep trying. I did, however, continue to receive our flagship magazine. I remember reading another article about the Louisiana Center for the Blind. I thought that its training regimen seemed very different from anything I had experienced, and I may have even wondered for a minute whether that kind of intensive training was something I should consider. But I didn't really think about it more until a few years later. But I was already impressed enough with the Federation and convinced of the need for it to attend the South Carolina Convention that took place in, where are you, South Carolina? That took place in August of 1989 and joined the state student division. At some point, I became the treasurer of that division, and somehow I managed to keep the books in order, although words rather than numbers are my strong suit. I kept applying for both state and national scholarships and got a state one before finally becoming part of the 1991 scholarship class. One of the other people in that class was our first vice president,
and chair of our board and gracious host, Pam Allen. That convention was also right here in New Orleans, and it changed my life. I know that sounds like a cliche, but like most cliches, it has become one because there is truth in it. Let me try to explain the particular way in which my life changed. Growing up, I didn't experience a lot of those mustn'ts and don'ts with respect to my blindness, at least not from my family, and surprisingly enough, not in school. Because I was perceived, at least certain aspects of school, because I was perceived as academically gifted, certain things were assumed, that I would prepare for college and have a professional career. Sure, I had my fair share, English words, Danielson, of frustrations, but I had plenty of support and high expectations, too. I even had what I now realize was better access than many to decent skills training. That's thanks to my parents, who fought hard in lots of ways that I didn't even realize were occurring at the time to make sure I got a good education and all of the right support services. Nobody wanted to be on the wrong side of my mom, Cynthia, or my late father, Lieutenant Colonel Theodore S. Ted Danielson. Incidentally, they didn't want to get on the wrong side of my big sister, Lane, either, who was not having anybody disrespecting her little brother or calling him names, unless, of course, she was the one doing it. So I came to the 1991 convention feeling like I was in pretty good shape. But I met many blind people who had achieved things I had never thought blind people could achieve. And I got my first inkling that my blindness, Bennett Prowse knows this, by the way, he was my first mentor. And I got my first inkling that my blindness skills were perhaps not commensurate with my beliefs and ambitions. I found that with my short folding aluminum cane and less confidence than other travelers, I could barely keep up, literally, with the blind mentors who I was assigned to spend each day. In fact, I usually became separated from them and had to find them again. After chasing one such mentor through the mall that was attached to the Hyatt Hotel we were staying at, and finally arriving at the spot in the food court where we had agreed to have lunch, I sat down with her. She was Melody Lindsay then, by the way. You remember somebody's name when you've been yelling it all day to find them, by the way. But she's still a good friend. She's Melody Roan now, as is her husband Mark. And I was with some colleagues of hers as well, and they included Joanne Wilson, who was the LCB director at the time, and the late and beloved Jerry Whittle, the center's Braille instructor. It was Joanne who finally told me what I had probably needed to hear for a while. "Chris, you're very smart, and you've got plenty of guts, but you're just not a very good cane traveler, and you have some other blindness skill issues. I think you should consider coming to Louisiana." I told Joanne that I would think about it, and I may have even meant it at the time. But when I returned to school at Furman University in the fall, hi Kenya, who's also an alum, it became the furthest thing from my mind. But then something else happened that gave me a gut check. In the spring of 1992, I was encouraged by my faculty advisor to pursue a Washington, D.C. internship as part of my major in political science. As I reviewed the application materials, however, I became alarmed. While housing would be provided, I would be on my own for the summer, expected to do my own shopping, prepare or acquire my own meals, and manage transportation to and from my internship location. I wasn't at all sure I could do these things, at least not relying too much on the patience and kind-heartedness of my fellow students. So instead of completing the application,
I called Dr. Wilson and told her that I wanted to come to the Louisiana Center for the Blind. The fact that I decided to go to LCB is a critical step in my journey, but it isn't the final step. I learned a lot that summer and fall of 1992, but I realized later that what I learned was only the beginning. LCB, of course, enmeshed me deeper in the Federation than I had ever been before. But even after completing my training there, I never imagined that I would one day work for the movement and ultimately become the editor of its flagship magazine. First, I went to law school, where I did all right, but fought a battle with Hodgkin's disease in my second year, and then tried my hand at practicing law for 6 years once I graduated. Like a lot of us, I struggled to find employment in my chosen profession. In fact, a law firm that seemed eager to interview me canceled the scheduled interview when I chose to disclose my blindness in advance. Because I was at the beginning of my legal career, I was advised and decided not to start out by suing that law firm. So I wound up hanging out my own shingle, sharing office space with two other attorneys, my good friend Parnell Diggs and his father, Bill Diggs. But I didn't really enjoy it as much as I thought I would, and felt like I was only modestly successful at it. My income was certainly modest, and that's probably an exaggeration. In the summer of 2003, I started looking for other opportunities, and that led to a conversation facilitated by Donald C. Capps, the president of South Carolina, with our immediate past national president, Dr. Mark Maurer. I had written over time a few pieces for the Monitor and done some other writing and communication work on behalf of the South Carolina affiliate, where I was on the board, and Dr. Maurer thought I could enhance our communications efforts. So that's how I ended up starting what ultimately became our blog, The Voice of the Nation's Blind, and then working with John Perret, another terrific mentor and friend, on our public relations efforts. Our current president, Mark Riccobono, as he said, came to work for the Federation a couple of months after I did. He has been a terrific friend and mentor to me as well, and he is gracious in saying that I also mentored him, even if he jokes that I made the mistakes that he could avoid making. He was always encouraging when he had the opportunity to say something about my work, and I suppose at some point he got the idea that I might make a future editor of our flagship magazine. I sincerely thank him for his friendship and for his trust, and for the high honor that I now have of curating each issue containing our stories and helping plan the future of the Braille Monitor. Now, before I go on, I want to mention a few things, a few people, rather. I work with a terrific team. Our team lead, Stephanie Cascone, who is our Director of Communications and Marketing. Aaron Rodney, who is our web wizard. Will Schwatka, who among many, many other things, records each issue of the Monitor for audio and podcast listeners. Our art director, Suzanne Schillwachter, who makes each issue look beautiful. Danielle D.W. Williams, who does all things social media and now produces the podcast, the Nation's Blind podcast. And I also need to thank our excellent proofreaders, Joe Miller and Lorraine Rovig. And I cannot go further without expressing my own love and gratitude to Gary Wunder, who not only edited the Monitor for 15 years, but helped me in too many ways to count to prepare for the job, is still a contributor, and is also my sounding board, a constant source of encouragement, and my dear friend. Gary, love you, man. Now, some of you are thinking, okay, he said something about the future.
What do you mean? What are you going to do to our monitor? What are you going to do? Well, first of all, let me say that the magazine of our movement will still have the things you have come to expect, especially stories that motivate all of us to live the lives we want, thoughtful articles about our philosophy, articles exploring technology, alternative techniques, and tips for living our best lives as blind people, and much more. Of course, I need all of you to contribute those articles. I think I've contributed to every issue that has come out since I became editor, but believe me, I can't write all the content and don't even want to. The Monitor is the magazine of our movement, and because that is its function, it needs to speak to and for all of us. It can't do that unless all of us are willing to contribute to it. And yes, I said all of us. I know what you're thinking. I'm not a good writer. I have nothing to say. If you're thinking that, you're wrong. First of all, you don't need to be Shakespeare or even Shel Silverstein. You just need to have a story you want to tell or an idea you want to express. Just put it down in the best form you can and send it along. Or give me a call and let me know what you want to contribute, and we'll figure out how to make it happen. Maybe that means I'll interview you and either publish the interview transcript or turn it into an article. Maybe it means you'll direct us to someone else who can take on the task of writing. It may even mean that we present your views in a way we haven't tried before. Whatever happens, understand that your voice is important, no, critical. We don't have a big Monitor staff, and even if we did, it would be critical for us to reflect the voices of the members and allies who make our movement what it is. Your Braille Monitor needs you. It can't be the magazine of our movement without you. Don't say to yourself, I mustn't presume to write for our magazine. I don't have anything to say. It's impossible for me to put my ideas into words. I've never done anything like this before. The truth is, you can be the next new contributor to the Monitor, and I hope that you will. Even if you don't contribute an entire article, you may have information that we need. One of the things that Gary has often mentioned to me, and President Riccobono as well, is that the Monitor needs to remain the source of journalism that exposes what's happening throughout the blindness field. But we have a small staff, and all journalists for big publications or smaller ones need sources. We need to know what's going on in your affiliates. Not only the successes that you're having, but the concerns that are arising. For example, with your agencies serving the blind. What local or state legislation are you pursuing, and why? What battles are you

0: So what about that future? Well, one thing that we want to ensure happens is that the Braille Monitor is a source of the latest and greatest ideas, information, and motivation that the Federation has to offer. Since 1957, the Monitor has been a magazine that has been issued more or less on a regular schedule and more or less in three formats: print, Braille, and audio. In the age when every other periodical was distributed in primarily in print, that served us well. But information moves much faster these days, and even legacy magazines that are print only, which the Monitor has never been, are supplementing the editions they mail to their subscribers with digital content. So we're going to start doing that with the Monitor. Indeed, you can already get a sneak preview. If you go to the Braille Monitor page on the Federation website right now, you will see a new section called Early Access, Read Now. Here, we are going to start posting some content that hasn't yet been published in the Braille, print, or audio editions of our magazine, and updates to articles that we have published. Some version of much of this content will ultimately appear in our regular editions as well, but the idea here is for the Monitor to web page to become a resource that you can check at any time to get up-to-date information. In addition to new original content, the page connects to our press room and may connect to other resources as well. Monitor Early Access is just the first step in what we hope will be a continuing process that will make our flagship magazine more timely and relevant than ever. We look forward to your feedback on what we do with it and your ideas and on how we can make it better. The final thing I want to say to you is this. If I didn't say your name somewhere in this speech, as my good friend Anil Lewis says, charge it to my head and not my heart. So many of you have given me love and encouragement over the years, and I love every member of my Federation family with all of my being. I also want to say, we want the Monitor to continue to be the forum where blind people throughout our movement discuss the issues that are important to us. And you don't even need to write an article to contribute to that discussion. You can write a letter to the editor. I know that guy, responding to something you've read. Our magazine has been and should be a place where we talk to each other and exchange ideas, even brand new ones. Are you thinking of bringing a resolution before next year's convention? Outline your idea in a Monitor article first, and let us together see what feedback it receives. Do you think a change in direction is needed in some area? It's fine to say so. Even in the pages of our magazine, the Monitor isn't just our house organ. It's our public square. At least that's what I'm committed to, providing, of course, that we all remain civil, respectful, and everything reflects our core values and code of conduct and the love that we have for each other. The Braille Monitor is our magazine where we tell our stories, exchange our ideas, and plan our future. It is the magazine of our movement. I am in its editor. But like all of my colleagues on the Federation staff, I have the honor of doing that job on your behalf. Like everything else we do, the Braille Monitor is and will be what all of us make it. It is our way of speaking to each other, but also of speaking to the rest of the blindness field and to the public. Let's go build our Braille Monitor, and let's go build the National Federation of the Blind.
1: 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Thank you, sir.
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0: Description: a formal place setting, complete with place card bearing the Whoosit logo and the words, Miss Whoosit. From the editor: from time to time, Miss Whoosit answers readers' questions about etiquette and good manners, particularly as they involve blindness. If you would like to pose a question to Miss Whoosit, you can send it to the attention of Gary Wonder, National Federation of the Blind, 200 East Wells Street at Jernigan Place, Baltimore, Maryland, 21230, or email me at gwunder@nfb.org. I will pass the questions along. Letters may be edited for space and clarity. Here is the most recent letter Miss Whoosit has received. Dear Miss Whoosit, I have an issue that has troubled me for years and has recently surfaced again. I have been blind from birth and have never observed the beauty of a smile except when touching the happy, upturned cheeks of a child. My question, almost too embarrassing to ask, is, how does one appropriately smile? Some would say that a smile is natural, but my experience suggests that this isn't necessarily so. More broadly, how does one ensure that the emotion felt is being appropriately conveyed visually? Two stories will explain what motivates my questions. When my daughter was applying to colleges, she was turned down by some and accepted by others. Her SAT score was low, and one of the schools that accepted her did so because she was classified as a minority and did so despite their published SAT score requirement. They followed up with letters saying how they really wanted her to be one of their students and couldn't wait until she became a bear, their team mascot. Believing that I should tell her what I thought she was up against, I tried to explain that her low SAT score might mean she would have trouble at this prestigious school. Her answer was, "But Dad, can't you see by these letters that they want me?" Feeling terrible and trying to express myself as clearly and sincerely as I could, I explained that the letters resulted from the calculated use of an automated tool and that no one was really sitting down to write with her specifically in mind. As I was saying all of this, she jumped up and yelled, "Dad, why are you smiling? Do you think this is funny?" In tears, she ran to her room. Almost in tears, I sat immobile, trying to figure out what I had done wrong and what I might have done differently. What skill had I failed to employ? I had broken myself as a child of the hand in the eye and the head down or on the desk behaviors because I was told that they were odd or disrespectful to the person I was speaking with. Had I ignored some other advice that might have saved me this smiling heartbreak? My second problem is much the same and has to do with taking pictures. I am always told to smile, but if I really try to produce the smile that conveys the happiness I'm feeling and therefore trying to express, I am likely to receive comments like, "Now, be serious," or, "When you smile like that, you look like a monkey or a grinning little boy." Again, what did I miss, and, rather than crying over these problems, how can I learn what others seem to expect as instinctive behavior? Puzzled, but still smiling. Dear Puzzled, well, you do have yourself in a stew. The good news is that I think that your two experiences are manifestations of one difficulty, judging how much and when to smile. The first thing to remember is that human beings fall along a spectrum of how and how much they smile. Some people hardly ever crack a smile, while others almost all the time, and the good news is that, as far as Miss Whoosit can tell, where a person falls on this continuum has nothing to do with blindness. You may have to ask a trusted friend for feedback about how much you smile, but you can try sneaking up on yourself mentally when you are at rest. When it occurs to you to conduct the experiment, freeze your mouth in its relaxed position and check on whether or not you seem to have the corners of your mouth tucked up in a smile. If so, you probably will be told that you generally look pleasant or that you mostly smile. If you are among the poker-faced, you will feel it unnatural to contract those smile muscles. Once you are familiar with how it feels to smile, you can check yourself in serious conversations to be sure that your mouth has not tightened up into a smile. I suspect that your painful experience with your daughter had much more to do with the overwrought emotions of a teenager hearing painful truths than with inappropriate smiling on your part. If you still lack confidence in your ability to judge the presence and size of your smile, spend time listening to the voices of other people. You can often actually tell from a person's voice how broadly he or she is smiling. A common piece of advice given to people who talk a lot on the telephone is to smile before picking up the receiver. You can hear a lilt and warmth in the voice of someone answering the phone. See if you can reproduce that lilt while smiling into the phone. Listen to the voice of a person telling a funny joke. You can hear the smile gathering and bursting into a laugh. Listen to people talking with babies. They almost always automatically smile at the baby. You will do so as well if you try talking to a baby. If you pay attention to others' voices as they are smiling, you will come to understand how to reproduce the various degrees of smiles. You can always check out your impressions with an honest friend. He or she can tell you if you smile appropriately or how to modify your smiling to fit social norms. As for smiling in photographs, Ms. Whoosit has observed that many people struggle with artificial expressions on their faces during a photography session. A good photographer can catch you at the moment when you relax into a natural expression. People who do not like to have their picture taken usually fall into this group. Trying to force a smile is usually disastrous. It may be, however, that you will find that all this analysis of degrees of smiles will teach you how to reproduce a pleasant rather than a goofy smile on demand. You did not mention whether you are totally blind. I suspect that you are and that you may also benefit from considering whether or not you keep your eyes open when having a photo taken. This is a problem for many people, and some totally blind people have simply given up on the struggle to keep their eyes wide open for photos. Ms. Huzit's only comment is that having our eyes open during photography sessions makes our loved ones very happy. Learning to do so may be worth the effort.
1: Letting the world know that blindness is not the characteristic that holds us back. We're NFBRN, the National Federation of the Blind Radio Network.
0: Shirley Morris, A Life Remembered by Mary Ellen Jernigan. There is a photo on the page, the caption, Shirley Morris. Shirley Morris passed away on August 10, 2015. An active Federationist for nearly 50 years, Shirley and her husband, Don, high school sweethearts, who had eloped during their senior year, celebrated their 59th wedding anniversary earlier in the year. Their lifelong partnership was so complete that one rarely thought about Shirley or Don. Rather, what came to mind almost invariably was the unit which one thought of simply as the Morrises. It is difficult to think about Shirley without feeling the warmth of her seemingly ever-present smile. Shirley joined the Federation in 1968. At the time, Don was one of Dr. Jernigan's students at the Iowa Commission for the Blind Adult Orientation and Training Center. Not merely an accompanying spouse, Shirley quickly became a Federationist in her own right. Many came to know her as the capable manager of convention registration processes and the compassionate problem solver when an individual had troubles, be it a mangled spelling on a name badge, a lost banquet ticket, a lost cane, a lost wallet, or in many cases, offering comfort to those who felt that they themselves were the lost item and were in need of encouragement. At the National Convention, in later years often with a grandchild in tow, and at the Maryland State Convention, Shirley carried out these tasks with dedication, grace, and that radiant smile for more than 30 years. A lesser-known fact about Shirley is that in the early 1970s, when the National Office of the Federation was located in the Randolph Hotel building in Des Moines, Iowa, she more or less single-handedly managed what today we would call the Independence Market and the Materials Center. At that time, there were very few sources where a blind person could buy such things as Braille watches, Braille playing cards, measuring devices, and so on, and Dr. Jernigan asked Shirley to help get our program underway and to otherwise manage the operation of that office. Most often we tend to think about the value of participation in the Federation in terms of what it does to the lives of blind people. Far less frequently do we consider and recognize the very significant gifts all of us, whether blind or sighted, get from the kind of training and life experience the Federation offers. In the case of a sighted Federationist, I am talking about something more than merely having a blind spouse or sighted children who have blind parents, or sighted parents who have blind children and the benefits gained by such families and their understanding of blindness. Shirley gave deep expression to what I am describing in how she dealt with her cancer. Having fully understood and embraced the tenets of the Federation for much of her adult life, she knew the path she would take. So for 18 years she refused to let cancer be the characteristic that defined her life. She did the things that made sense for her to do with respect to it, making this or that accommodation in the way she did things as necessary, and then she lived the life she wanted to live. The low expectations of others never came between her and her dreams. She lived with love and joy and hope, radiating those qualities to her family and others in her wide circle of friends and admirers. She combined her very considerable natural attributes of grace and generosity with her Federation training to leave to those of us who loved her a profound legacy for living.
1: Proudly raising expectations. Because low expectations create obstacles between blind people and our dreams. NFBRN, the National Federation of the Blind Radio Network.
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3: 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We hear Microsoft's Chief Accessibility Officer Jenny Lay Fleury's address to National Convention. Then we hear from Meta's Vice President of Accessibility and Engagement, Maxine Williams. And in this week's Tech Tip, how to make it easier to send and work with links from Dropbox. It's Jonathan Mosen at the Jernigan Institute in Baltimore, Maryland, welcoming you to episode 44 of Access On. Over the last week, some of you may have received new Apple things, and if you have, we'd be interested to hear how you're enjoying them. Have they lived up to your expectations? As I put this episode together on September 19th, we have some visitors at the Jernigan Institute at the moment. We have the Kenneth Jernigan Leadership and Service Program, which is a comprehensive leadership program we offer over a year-long period. And we also have the Teachers of Tomorrow visiting us at the moment. So it's great to see so many visitors here talking with them about technology, what we do with the National Federation of the Blind's Center of Excellence in Non-Visual Accessibility. All this to say, we've got lots going on, and I have an iPhone 17 Pro Max and an Apple Watch Ultra 3 that I have not unboxed yet. And it's kind of like that bar of chocolate that's waiting for you there, and you savor the moment when you finally can't wait any longer and you open the bar of chocolate, you know. So when the weekend arrives, I will certainly be unboxing both of those things and setting them up. So no doubt I'll let you know how I get on. And that's a nice segue into telling you that on September the 30th, the National Federation of the Blind's Center of Excellence in Non-Visual Accessibility is bringing you a 90-minute boutique on what's new in iOS 26. There are plenty of new accessibility features and general features as well. And if you would like to register for this, you'd be most welcome. nfb.org/cena is where you go to do that. nfb.org/CENA. It'll begin at 2 p.m. Eastern on September 30th, and it's a 90-minute boutique. We will bring it to you on Access On as well, because I know there's a lot of interest in all that is new in iOS 26. But attending in person is the most immediate way to hear it, and it gives you the opportunity to make your own comments, share your experiences with us about iOS 26, and also to ask any questions that you may have. So register now, you know, because sometimes you think you'll do these things and then other things get in the way and you forget. So why not press pause and do it now? nfb.org/cena is where you go. If you want to know about air travel and frequent flyer programs and hotels, Mika Paikala is a fountain of knowledge here in the United States, a veritable fountain of knowledge, I tell you. And he has been in touch to tell us that JetBlue has deployed a new web and mobile shopping and booking interface. He says, while it's not perfect, it's much more accessible than the previous user interface. Mika has been in touch with the president of JetBlue and another prior contact who put him in touch with the digital product team. Coincidentally, right around the time the new user interface was launching. Mika tells me that JetBlue is running a JetBlue 25 for 25 offer, where if you maximize the promo flying to 25 destinations, you are awarded Mosaic One status for 25 years and 350,000 points / miles. Mika says that he's now at 15 out of 25 destinations. I'm not at all surprised to hear this. He says he's at Portland, Maine, as he's writing this to me. And he says traveling to all those destinations has certainly helped him to stress test everything, find out where there are still pain points. He says he's also discovered that it appears that the audio screen reading feature is not working at all on multiple JetBlue kiosks. He says he's been trying to use them with headphones all summer and not one has worked. A JetBlue employee told him in New Orleans that someone else who was blind was also not able to use it due to a technical issue. He says it's faster to use their kiosk and self-tag your bags rather than go into the elite Mosaic line. Mika has just a few days ago advised the digital team about the kiosk issue, and he sent them a picture of the kiosk in case there's more than one manufacturer that they have developing them. He still hasn't gotten a response at the time of publication of this podcast. He says there are specific ACAA Part 382 requirements that these kiosks must be accessible. He says he's used these kiosks in the past with the audio interface, and obviously they worked then, but they don't work now. So if you've got any feedback on the JetBlue kiosk situation, if you have tried to use them recently, did you have success or did you not? please let us know, accesson@nfb.org, if you want to be in touch. I know that Mika is a seasoned advocate in general and specifically when it comes to these travel situations. So we look forward to getting updates from Mika on this issue. Thanks for being in touch, Mika. Not only were there a range of very interesting sessions and seminars at National Convention covering technology, but we also had some presentations at General Session of National Convention on this topic. And we're going to feature some of those on Access On. Here is President Rick Obono from the Friday afternoon General Session to introduce Microsoft's Jenny Leigh Fleury.
4: To give you a little history, one of the first things that I did in the office of the president based on the priorities of this convention was wrote to the CEO of Microsoft to express our deep frustration with accessibility at Microsoft. And the Federation requested respectfully but with some urgency that we needed a meeting with the CEO of Microsoft to talk about accessibility. Because of who we are as an organization and because of who he is as a corporate leader, Satya Nadella invited me to come to Microsoft for a meeting in 2014, which I reported to you on during my 2015 presidential report. Our relationship with Microsoft 10 years ago was in a much different place than it is today. And one of the people that participated in that meeting, I think the first time that I met our speaker this afternoon was at that meeting just over 10 years ago. And we've been on a journey with Microsoft since then, and continuing to grow and strengthen our trusted relationship where we give Microsoft honest but frank feedback on the product direction. And with our speaker today, we talk often more about policy as much as we talk about the products themselves and the technology. She has proven to be a champion for us at Microsoft, but also in other spaces. And equally as important, she sincerely respects and invites the honest feedback. She's not afraid of the hard conversation, and she's always willing to talk about where some of the limitations might be and to find a path to work together to continue to advance the approach. So this presentation is about really the last decade of work that we have done in partnership with Microsoft and maybe the next 10 years of our partnership. We're pleased to invite back to our stage the Vice President, Chief Accessibility Officer at Microsoft. Here's our friend, Jenny Leigh Fleury.
5: Good afternoon. How are we doing? I happen to know you can do better than that. How are we doing? All right, folks, I'm going to need that energy to continue. I am deaf and I cannot hear you. But I can see it and I enjoy it. My name is Jenny Leigh Fleury. I am the Chief Accessibility Officer at Microsoft. I have flown here from Seattle where it is, 70 degrees and sunny, which is a little different to what I saw outside before I came in here. I should explain my accent. That is a British accent. I don't want any misunderstanding. I am not Australian. And I live in Washington State. So for you guys in the corner, I'm waving at you because I love you dearly. I'm here to talk about many different things. By the way, I should also explain, because of my deafness, you're going to hear a bit of deaf accent. So please, if I mispronounce, will you forgive me? Okay, I'm glad we got that one out the way. I'm going to talk a little bit about how I got to Microsoft and the journey that we have collectively been on. How did I go and, well, come from London to Seattle? Well, let me just first explain that. I joined Microsoft to work on a little product called Hotmail. Anyone? Amazing product. I moved 2 years later. I moved to live in Seattle to work on another product called Bing. I like Bing. My day job was figuring out advertising, search, trying to compete with this little thing called Google. My night job was building the disability employee group at Microsoft. Some of that group are in the room today. In fact, some of the accessibilitarians, which is our beautiful accessible community at Microsoft, are also here today. And I love and adore them all. It started incredibly small. I've now been at Microsoft 20 years. I've been a CAO, Chief Accessibility Officer, for 10. I've witnessed many, many, many shifts, both in technology, people, and accessibility. I'm a user of accessibility. I sign, I use captioning, and I'm deeply grateful for the incredible ASL interpreters and captioners you have at this event, including my own ASL interpreter, Mary, who sat right in front of me. What I want to do is take you through some of that learning. And I will mention that Dan Goldstein, who's sitting down here, when I got this job, told me that I needed to write it down. He told me that 10 years ago, and I laughed. I did not think that I would ever be standing on a stage as glorious as this one, trying to recall history and learning as I think about the future of accessibility. But here we are, Dan. I should have followed your advice, and I did not. So I'm going to take a stab at it. I'm going to talk a little bit about the past, the present, and the future. Are you with me? All right. Well, let me start with a little bit of tech history. I'm going to go back a little further than Mark said. And I'm going to actually talk about where we are and where Microsoft is, because we're actually celebrating a birthday this year. Microsoft is 50 years old. So am I. But I don't want to talk about that. It's terrifying. I will also say that we are celebrating over 30 years of accessibility at Microsoft. The first decade, 30 years. The first decade was kind of an interesting one when I go back, and I did go back down. We built a lot of foundational practices. We put a new company-wide policy on accessibility. And in 1995, for those that were still or were around at that time, Microsoft launched its first set of accessibility features in the menu. That included Sound Sentry. Sounds so weird now. Sound Sentry, high contrast, and access to this product, which many of you may use today, Zoom Text. For those with longer memories, we had some features before that. The first screen reading, I actually dug around and went into our history books and I sort of pulled out all the newspapers. They were paper newspapers back then. The first screen reading was actually a product called Slimware Windows Bridge. Anyone remember that? In 1992, which was in Windows 3.1. Can you believe it? It actually was the first thing that gave access to the graphical interface. Our first proper feature was in 1994. It's a feature that actually is still in our product today. It's called sticky keys. And you will hit it if you hit shift too many times. It's still invaluable to our friends in the mobility community. Windows 95 went down well, but as always, disabled people know best. And in 1998, we had our first community meeting. That was with a guy that you will probably know called Bill Gates. Bill Gates met with a room, an audience, that included the late and the great Judy Heumann. That room requested many, many features to be a part of Microsoft and to be part of our products. And top of the list probably won't surprise you, an inbox screen reader. Narrator launched in 2000. It wasn't a great launch, as Mark tells me often. But I will also say that internally within Microsoft, our internal community was growing. In fact, that's where I was focused. The ERG at Microsoft is probably my proudest accomplishment in my time and tenure at the company. By the way, I'm not done. I've got way more to do. In 2010, we launched this little conference called the Ability Summit. It had 20 people in it in the first year. 20 people. And I thought that was a raving success. It's still going, 15 years on. And in March this year, we welcomed 21,000 people. And I pinch myself, and then it's very clear why that is. Employee feedback, customer feedback is invaluable to the future of our products. You have made our products better with your feedback. And you've kept us grounded. You told us when we changed the Outlook ribbon. You told us how you felt. And we heard you. We also launched some really important services in that period of time, just before Mark sent me his love letter. We launched, very importantly, the Disability Answer Desk. Who uses it? Dad. Anyone heard of the Dad team? aka.ms/dad. Crystal Jones from our team is here today. We launched it with just 5 agents. Today it takes over 10,000 calls a month. Your feedback, your questions, your issues, the error message, which is never happen on Windows, but sometimes maybe they do. We work to get them fixed quickly. You can contact us and speak to any of our agents, but more importantly, you can also use the latest technology, AI, and Be My Eyes. And I'm grateful to our partnership with Be My Eyes. 50% of queries from blind people coming to Dad today are solved by Be My Eyes and AI. We also launched the Supported Employment Program, which hires intellectual developmental disabilities into Microsoft. This is a program that today operates in 28 countries and has over 600 hires. And here's the kicker. We do not support sub-minimum wage. We believe everyone is entitled to fair wages, and we do not work with 14C certificate holders. Which brings me to the last decade and the future decade. When I came into this position at the end of 2015, I had a humbling place to start. The only way was up. I put in a new series of goals to empower every person, every organization to achieve more in education, in employment, in the workplace, at home, and in play. Because at the core, accessibility does one very important thing. It makes life possible. It makes everything easier. Reflecting back, it was a challenging time. Windows was launching every 3 to 5 years, Office every 2 years, and there was this little thing called a Windows phone. I'm not going to talk about that. Gaming was new. LinkedIn was coming in. LinkedIn, by the way, updates 3 times a day. My job has evolved since. Microsoft has over 6,000 products, websites, and tools, and my job is to shepherd those 335 buildings and to make sure that our workplace and our hiring practices are accessible for everyone. We're not perfect, but I'm incredibly proud at how accessibility has become part of our DNA. There's a couple of things that I've learned from this. One, every employee in every company should be trained on accessibility. This year alone, we have trained 235,000 Microsoft employees on their obligations to make every product every website, every tool, every meeting, every event accessible. We need every person to know this. We made that training publicly available, by the way. You can take it. You can have a look at it. We ripped out the Microsoft stuff, by the way. It's gone. All the nerdy stuff. We just put the framework out. 5.5 million have taken that training so far, and my new goal is far higher than that. The team doesn't know that yet. Accessibility must be managed as a business, as a priority. That means that you have to have consistent monitoring of what you do, and you have to move accessibility instead of break fix to build by design. Our testing tools that we use, which is accessibilityinsights.io, we have made available and free online for everyone to use. We have to remember, number three, that compliance is the floor, not the ceiling. I want every product to be usable, delightful, easy for everyone, and compliance is a beautiful thing, but it is not the goal. I love that Office now has an accessibility assistant that makes making an accessible document easier. Microsoft Teams has taken this theory. They've just actually launched Reflow. And Xbox, well, they said they needed a screen reader, and it got one. And then four, you've got to innovate with people. The biggest, most important innovation that I think we probably created was done by an incredible person who is here today, Saqib, who created Seeing AI, which is used every month by hundreds of thousands of blind and low vision people. It is our only medically certified device at Microsoft, and it continues to evolve. Seeing AI now provides video descriptions free. And if you haven't downloaded it on your fruity device or your robot device, what are you doing? Get on it right now. So let's talk about the future. We're not perfect, but we're committed and we've learned a lot. And of course, the future includes one little thing that I haven't yet mentioned. Artificial intelligence. Anyone heard about it? Let me just add to the beautiful words of Jonathan Mosen. AI is not new. It started in the 1950s, and it's gone through incredible chapters in its journey, from descriptive to predictive to prescriptive. Good grief, did I say that right? Woo! That's a lot. And what everyone is talking about right now, generative AI. Generative AI is revolutionary. It trains on immense amounts of data, immense text, images, audio, and video to learn patterns and relationships. Once it's trained, it does not need to look at the code. You can point a camera at a screen and it will describe what it sees in inordinate amount of detail. That training is important, but it means that the quality gets better and better and better. What it means to you is that you can get on the spot context on images. Images that previously required manual tagging. Does it replace the need for accessibility and code level design? Absolutely not. Which is why I love that Microsoft called its AI Copilot. Copilot, when it came out, we were like, what? But it makes so much sense. You are in control. AI is your copilot. We're early on this journey, but we are learning so much. We're learning that it can have a profound impact on blind and low vision. We're also learning that it can have a profound impact on other communities, especially neurodiverse. We did a study with EY. We spoke to 300 people across 17 companies, and 91% said that Copilot is a helpful assistive technology. An assistive technology. That floored me. But this is the next chapter and the one that we get to write. If we use the learning from the last decade, there are a couple of key principles as we go forward. One, we have to remember the basics. AI tools must be accessible. They must be navigable. They must be usable and delightful. It must be easy to find them. Even yesterday, Xbox, made sure that every single game in the Xbox.com and digital priority sets now have tags. So you can see all of the features, every single one, before you download and buy them. Simple things that make gaming discoverable. And by the way, my recommendations are Forza, Sea of Thieves, and Flight Simulator, all of which are great for blind and low vision. Just saying. Data must be representative, and we've got to innovate. And I will say, this is where I come back to my partnership with Mark. We took a risk a few months ago and did something that no one else has done. We methodically partnered with an organization that we love and trust, Be My Eyes, to buy data, to bring data from Be My Eyes into our AI to train it. In fact, 21 million minutes of data. And train it on blindness, on canes, on dogs, and the use of technology, so that when you search for blind imagery, you get representative results, not societal lens of what it thinks blindness is, which, as we know, isn't great. It was done carefully, thoughtfully, with privacy and security always top of mind, and consent. And I called Mark and I said, I'm a bit nervous about this one. I'm a bit nervous. And so did Mike, sitting back there. And Mark said, we need to do it. AI must be representative of blind and low vision people. I'm really thrilled to share with you that the results of this are beginning to come through. When you create an image using Bing Creator coming through, which will give you the ability to create a Marvel type image or a cartoon image of anything or anyone, the data, if you ask it to create a blind person of any kind, will be representative and accurate. There will be no ski masks, night masks, or any of the ilk that you may have seen on search materials before because of this training. So, as I wrap up, I know I need to wrap up because the food here is so good. So good. We are in Louisiana, people. We are at an inflection point. We have huge challenges. Just 1 to 2% of websites are accessible today. Just breathe that in. It's a number that hasn't changed, and Mark and I have talked about many times. How do we change this? I believe that AI is going to have a big part to play in that dilemma. AI will understand images and pictures. It won't replace the need for code-level accessibility, but it will give you another tool, another assistive technology. Technology is a change in people. I cannot wait to see what happens in the next 5 to 10 years. I cannot wait to hear your feedback, whether it's to me directly or to Dad. Let me mention that again, aka.ms/DAD. We collectively need to be guardians of this next chapter to make sure that AI does not produce the harms. I do not want to see it impacting employment. By the way, we do not use AI tools. That is not our charter. And I have trained every single recruiter at Microsoft. And if we see the word JAWS, MBDA, blind or low vision, we go after that talent. Accessibility needs to be driven by the blind and low vision community and my colleagues in the deaf, neurodiverse, and disabled. So my ask to you all is to try it. I do not care what device you use. I don't care if it's Fruity. I don't care if it's robot. I don't care if it's a PC, although I do recommend. Download Seeing AI, try Copilot, and please give us your feedback. And a deep, huge hug and thank you to all of you for the feedback, the patience, and resilience that you have given me and my team as we have charted this journey. And a special thank you to Mark Rico Bono. Thank you for your time.
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4: 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So let's give her another round of applause.
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7: Here's a simple yet powerful way to celebrate while giving back. 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Together, let's make every birthday count.
3: Well, that's a beautiful segue into our next presentation, which comes from Maxine Williams from Meta. She also spoke on the Friday afternoon general session at National Convention. Once again, here's President Riccobono to make the introduction.
4: Sticking with the discussion of technology, and Jonathan mentioned Meta. I had a prop for this introduction, so I had to put my Meta Ray-Bans on. Okay, now I can do the introduction appropriately. So this would be the time to put your Meta glasses. Maybe someone has the Oakleys, I don't know. This next presenter, though, is a first-timer at this convention. And as all of you know, Jonathan already spoke to it, Meta is a company with which blind people have a challenging relationship, as he's already articulated by some of the problems that we often encounter on the front lines with Facebook. But at the same time, we have a lot of interest and excitement in our community because of some of the work that's happening related to AI and wearables. How many people are wearing your Meta glasses now? There you go. It just goes to show you. But they're not perfect, right? But fortunately, we have a leader at Meta that takes the relationship with the National Federation of the Blind seriously, and she's been given a mandate at the company that spans people, product, and policy. And so she's in a great position to do something about it. She has built a strong relationship with us in dealing with problems and solutions very quickly, although she's only fairly new, within the last 6 months to her role at Meta. So we're very happy to have with us for the first time, the Vice President and Head of Accessibility and Engagement for Meta. Please welcome Maxine Williams.
5: Well, this is an exciting crowd. Yes. Thank you to everyone. Thank you, President Riccobono, for having us here. Thank you to all of the organizers of this amazing 85th National Convention. Yes. Thank you to every single member and every human being who is a participant in the Blind People's Movement. I As I was introduced, my name is Maxine Williams, and I am, in fact, the Vice President of Engagement and Accessibility at Meta. I am a 5'2" black woman with a blue suit on and Bantu knots in my hair, which are like little bumps all over my head. Yes, you know what those are. Right now, we are at a turning point. We honestly are. Artificial intelligence, or AI, is reshaping how we live, communicate, and navigate life. And for many of the 1.3 billion people around the world who experience some form of disability, especially those who are blind or have low vision, this moment brings both promise and questions. There is promise in the idea that AI can support independence and connection in new and more powerful ways. It can help describe what's around you, read a menu out loud, summarize a document, or transcribe a voice message, all in real time. There is promise in the idea that AI holds all of this potential to improve access. But this moment also comes with real questions. How do we bring the lived expertise of people with disabilities into the design and development process? How do we leverage AI to meet the diversity of needs and perspectives across the disability community? Are we building products and features that are usable and that bring value to those who use them? At Meta, we have been asking these questions. We know AI has enormous potential to improve the user experience, but we also know that potential does not become progress without intentional action and community collaboration. Today, I want to talk to you about what's possible at that intersection of accessibility and AI. Not just what we are working on at Meta, but what we are seeing across the industry and how together we can shape the future of access. AI is something that works in the background to make your life easier, to make it more convenient and more enjoyable. At its best, AI doesn't just automate tasks. It adapts to you. It augments how you move through the world on your terms, responding to your context, your environment, and your preferences. For blind and low vision users, that promise is not abstract. You know, you've been using assistive technologies for years, navigating with screen readers, OCR tools, and description apps that have long provided foundational access. But what makes this moment different is the way that AI is enabling more dynamic, conversational, and context-aware experiences that act more like a digital assistant than a static tool. These new capabilities allow people to complete tasks that once required the help of others, such as identifying objects or understanding spatial layouts independently and privately. That shift is very meaningful. Because when assistive technology preserves your autonomy, it is not just more advanced, it helps to level the playing field. Let's talk about the Ray-Ban Meta glasses. Yay! You already know the basics, right? Yeah. Hands-free interactions, AI-powered guidance. But what we're hearing from community members is that it's the subtle things. Time responsiveness. Things like that are beginning to shift what's possible. Features like detailed responses. They don't just describe, they interpret. Instead of listing objects, they offer spatial cues or read intent from signage. That nuance matters when you're navigating an unfamiliar place or trying to engage with your environment more fluidly. This feature, detailed responses, wasn't just dreamed up in a lab, you know. It was shaped and led by Meta employees who are blind or who have low vision. Yes. And it was tested by our partners at Be My Eyes. Yes. And informed by direct feedback gathered through user research and a dedicated advocacy outreach session we held with organizations like, you guessed it, the National Federation of the Blind. That collaboration didn't end with development. It was continued through iteration. For example, we heard from the community that there were overly restrictive limits on their ability to get descriptions of people, making it difficult to understand who was around them in public or social settings. In response, our teams lifted these limitations last year, helping wearers to access the information they need about the people around them. Having this product feature influenced by members of this community who deeply understand the real-world friction points ensures that we are solving for impact, not just assumptions. And bringing in trusted partners like Be My Eyes, like the NFB, provided us with grounded, community-informed insight that helped us refine both the technology and the experience. Now, of course, it's not just about launching new devices or pursuing research breakthroughs. It's also about listening, especially to those who rely on our products every day and making thoughtful, ongoing improvements based on that feedback. At Meta, our products, Facebook, Instagram, WhatsApp, Threads, Quest, Ray-Ban Metas, are all used by more than 3.4 billion people each month with various needs, various experiences, and various aspirations. We've heard from members of the blind and low vision community about what's working, and let me tell you, we have heard about where there's room for improvement. Loud and clear. That input is informing how we apply AI across our products to make them more responsive to real-world needs. This includes automatic alt text that now describes photos across several of our platforms in more than 45 languages. Thank you for the feedback. Audio descriptions in reels and videos so that more visual content is accessible. Yes. Screen reader support in Meta Quest. And if you haven't tried Meta Quest yet, run and try it. We introduce new possibilities for entertainment, education, and social connection in virtual reality. We have enhanced color contrast and labels across WhatsApp, Instagram, Quest, and more to make contact easier to perceive and navigate. All of those improvements have come through your feedback, listening, and continuing to strive to do our best. And we know we are not done. We believe that in order to achieve our mission of building the future of human connection and the technology that makes it possible, we need to build products that are accessible and provide value to everyone. This is a direction that we are heading in with focus and intention. And one of our biggest lessons we've learned is that we cannot do this work in a vacuum. In fact, it's something I'm extremely proud of, how much we've learned from the disability community. You've told us what's missing, you've tested features, you've pointed out friction points, and helped us to continue to improve how we design. You helped us shape detailed responses. You helped us refine Call a Volunteer through our partnership with Be My Eyes. and you continue to show up with clarity and candor, helping us understand where our products can continue to evolve to meet your needs. And beyond feedback, you've offered something even more powerful, which is your perspective. Recently, we hosted a multi-day coding

0: workshop. It was a deep, immersive collaboration, one where the lived experiences and expertise directly impacted how our teams think about accessibility on the platform. And you'll be happy to know we did not ask community members to be participants, we asked them to be partners. Yes. They weren't there only to test or give feedback. They were there to shape the vision, to challenge assumptions, and to help us reimagine what is possible. Together, we reframed what is considered average or good enough. You see, because we heard from many of our co-designers that a product or feature they used recently was average. That's the word they used. But when we probed, we discovered that average often meant barely or somewhat usable. And that realization reflected for us a history of how low expectations from technology had become. Right? Because it was technology that wasn't being built with the community in mind. That insight has helped us to further fuel us to work towards experiences that are not just average, not barely usable, but truly accessible for our users. And today, the findings from that co-design are already informing improvements and new features at Facebook. But we know we can't stop there. Can't stop, won't stop. This is ongoing work, and it's being shaped by your voices, your perspectives, your experiences, and your participation. So, where do we go from here? Well, on our part, we are going to keep listening. We are going to keep building. We will build AI that enables autonomy and independence. We will build with tools that are open and shareable. We build products that reflect your real-world needs. And we build with communities, not just for you. The history of accessibility has always been one of innovation. Captions, voice control, text-to-speech. These all started as accessibility tools, and now they are part of everyday life for millions of people. That is what accessibility does. It does not just solve problems, it changes the standard. And when we build with accessibility from the start and prioritize the people who need it most, we end up making products that are better for everyone. So thank you again and again. Thank you for your leadership, for your feedback, and for your partnership. You are not just influencing the products we build. You are shaping the future of what is possible. What is possible with AI, with technology, and with the future of human connection. Thank you.
1: Maxine, we look forward to having you back at many conventions, and I think based on my meeting with her earlier today, she already knows that this group here in front of her won't hesitate to give feedback. So thank you for being open to the partnership. We look forward to doing more with Meta.
2: Let's conclude our look at the vendor showcase that took place at National Convention. Just a couple more exhibitors to go.
3: My name is Adrienne, and here is my precious nephew, Calvin. Say hello.
4: Hello.
3: And we're here all the way from Philadelphia, and I'm here from South Korea. Our team is from South Korea, and our name is Feeldom, F-E-E-L-D-O-M. 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But you know what? We make backpacks, and we make pouches, and we make all kinds of bags, not only for wheelchairs, but for the blind and visually impaired, and our backpacks

0: 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Again, C22. 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I don't really have to sell you anything. If you need a bag, C22. If you need a fanny pack, C22. 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So all of our stuff is amazing quality, and it's worth the price. We hope to see you again, C22. Meet me, Adrienne, and my precious nephew, Calvin. Say hello.
1: PNC for short.
2: 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Come try it out in their booth, which is D9. They're also showing the Orbit Speak. That's the pocket-sized Braille note taker with speech output and real Perkins tile-style keyboard. Perfect for reading, writing, and staying organized and being productive wherever you are. Also, check out the Graffiti Plus. That's the first and only product in the world, Vankadish says, to bring interactive, real-time, refreshable, multi-level tactile graphics and Braille together in a single device. It can display pictures in all popular formats and connect instantly to computers and smartphones and show their displays in a tactile form. Users can also draw and edit pictures by touch. The Graffiti Plus enables users to seamlessly and intuitively experience graphics and text together for the first time ever, and it levels a playing field for students and professionals in any field, including STEM. They're also displaying the Orbit Slate family of multiple Braille displays. They're in booth D9, that is Orbit.
3: 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I want to extend thanks to Mark Jones and Brett Boyer for doing such a great job of that vendor showcase. As always, it was informative. Time for another tech tip as we get ready to conclude Access On. And once again, it comes from this terrific tech tipper, Carl Smith. Once again, we're focusing on Dropbox. He says, when clicking on a Dropbox link to a file someone wants to share with you, you may get a message asking you to log in to your Dropbox or set up a new Dropbox account. 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Outlook Notes works well for this. Navigate to the end of the link and delete the zero that appears there and insert a one. 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Note, if you are the sender of the link, you can make the changes listed above and send the modified link to the person you want to share the file with. Thank you, Carl. This is something I do all the time. I try to be considerate and change that 0 to a 1 when I am sending Dropbox links. But if I see a Dropbox link that I've received that has the 0, yes, I always change it to a 1. And voila, you get the download right away. That's a great tech tip. Thank you for sharing it. 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
4: The Lessons of the Earth by Mark Maurer. 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
5: My wife Patricia and I have been blind all of our lives, yet we became parents 20 years ago. These facts seem simple and straightforward, but they contain an element of drama because we have not always known deep within us that we had the fortitude and the skill to raise children. David, who was born first, was subject to sudden infant death syndrome, and we worried about how to keep him alive and nourished. Diana, who came later, had jaundice. She contracted many of the childhood ailments during her infancy. Because of her discomfort, she demanded much care. Now, our children are almost grown. The problems they present to us are different from those of infancy, but they are just as troubling and just as demanding. How do we teach them an appropriate approach to living? How much discipline should be imposed? How do we instill a spirit of independence while at the same time teaching our children of the dangers that exist? What is the proper balance, and how do we as parents get our teenagers to pay attention? The dangers of childhood are real, but the dangers of the teenage and young adult years are at least as real and sometimes more complex. I grew up as a blind boy in the Midwest. My parents taught me what they thought I should know, but they had no experience with blindness and they did not know what to expect. Although there were variations in the ways my parents taught us, my mother usually insisted that we learn from books, but my father taught us to use our hands. We did not have what many children take for granted today: computers, VCRs, DVD players, cell phones, Game Boys, and other electronic devices. We did have a used television that my father bought for $50, but it gave out after a while. When I was in high school, I bought a TV at an estate sale for $9.75. The picture on the television was no good, but I didn't care because I couldn't see it anyway. The sound worked well, and I listened to television programs for a number of months. When I learned that a local daycare center for underprivileged children had been robbed of its television, I had mine repaired and gave it to them. I thought that the children might need it more than I did. We played checkers, dominoes, and cards. And we spent a lot of time outdoors. All of the kids in the Maurer household were expected to try to help with family chores, and, if we could find a way to do it, with bringing in something else to support the family. We vacuumed the rugs and scrubbed the bathroom and washed the dishes and took out the garbage. Sometimes I was charged with the responsibility for hanging the clothes on the line to dry. While I was doing this one day, my mother told me that she never had enough clothespins to do the washing. I bought her some for her birthday. They cost me 39 cents, which was quite a bit for me. Somehow the gift didn't go over very well. One of my jobs was to help with the garden. My father had a prescribed plan for it. As soon as the days were warm enough, it was time to prepare the ground. My father told me that the earth of the garden must be turned with a shovel or a spading fork. He could dig with the shovel, but I didn't weigh enough to get the blade to pierce the ground. I preferred the spading fork. After the ground had been turned, it must be raked smooth. After the spading and raking, the plot of earth we used was black and rich, loose and smooth to the touch. My father always did the planting himself. The rows of vegetables should be absolutely straight, he said. He put a stake in the ground at each end of the row and tied a string from one end to the other. Using the pointed edge of the hoe, he made about a 3-inch wide trench along the line of the string, dropped in the seeds, and covered them with earth. With water to keep the ground moist, the plants began to sprout within a few days. Radishes, bib lettuce, carrots, onions, corn, and many other vegetables. My job was to weed the garden and to thin those vegetables that needed it. I learned to recognize the vegetable plants by touch. The sprouts that were growing side by side in a straight line with similar characteristics were certain to be the ones planted by my father. Those that were not in the proper place or that exhibited different characteristics were the weeds. These had to go. Some people cultivated their gardens with a hoe, chopping the unwanted plants that had sprouted between the rows. However, I extracted the weeds by pulling them out one at a time. Once my mother told me to weed the flower garden, but I got mixed up. Apparently, the plants that I chose to weed were the ones that she had meant to keep. She sent me back to the vegetables. Depending on the season, we picked blueberries and cherries or apples and pears. There was always some outdoor work to do around the house, and I was a part of it. My father did home repairs, and he taught me. Replacing the washers in our faucets, installing window glass when panes had been broken, replacing the trim around a door frame, and similar jobs were a part of the weekend routine. I liked the tools, and my father let me help him. I gained an interest in mechanics and soon became responsible for maintaining the lawnmower and repairing my tandem bicycle, a gift from my parents when I was about 12 years old. I appreciated the teaching that my father gave to me, and I loved him dearly, but I often felt frustration with him. The world in which he lived seemed so very different from my own, and he sometimes challenged my assumptions without taking the time to explain why he thought they were wrong. As I think of my own children, I hope that I give them the reasons for the challenges I offer, but I sometimes fear that they feel as frustrated with me as I did with my own father. When my son David was 15, he decided that he wanted a summer job. He did not want to spend the months away from school in idleness, and he did want extra spending money. I helped him find employment with a construction crew, and I arranged for transportation so that he could make it to the job site by 6 a.m. At about the same time, my daughter Diana told her brother that she did not want to work. When he asked her about receiving spending money, she responded by saying, "Dad will give me whatever money I want." However, when Diana reached the age of 15, she also decided to go to work. Today, she earns money serving as a cashier in a bakery. I have never worked in a bakery, but I have earned pocket money by baking bread for my neighbors when I was young. Diana needs the money from the bakery because she persuaded her parents to buy her a Volkswagen convertible when she reached the age of 16, and she needs the money for gasoline. She regards the convertible as hers, but her mom and I know it belongs to us. One complicating factor is that Diana took the initiative to obtain the car. She decided what vehicle she wanted. She searched for it on the internet. She identified the owner of the machine. She arranged for us to take the car for a test drive. And she stood by with a hopeful expression on her face while her dad negotiated the price. Without her active persuasion, we would not own the Volkswagen. Blind parents who have sighted children find themselves in an anomalous position. Although Patricia and I own the Volkswagen, we are not able to drive it. Consequently, Diana thinks of it as hers. Diana, who is now in high school, is planning to attend college, but she is worried about it. Will she be able to keep up with her studies? Will she like living away from home? Will she find ways to deal with the social pressures on the college campus? These and dozens of other questions pass through her mind. We, Diana's parents, wonder what we should do to help. We have observed that our daughter is a conscientious, hardworking employee and that she does well in school. How can we help her find the courage she needs? I am confident she will do well, but I would like to show her that she need not feel such stress and tension in facing the decision she must make. In the spring, when the earth warms and the days lengthen, I sometimes think about planting. However, I know that the first week of July is the time for the convention of the National Federation of the Blind, when more than 3,000 blind people will come together to talk about what plans we will make to bring greater opportunity for the blind of this generation and the next. Will blind children get Braille books? Will they have the chance to get a college education? Will they learn to ride bicycles and explore the great outdoors? Will they discover that they too can plant a garden? These questions will be answered by the imagination and the planning at the convention of the National Federation of the Blind. Blind scientists and engineers, blind physical therapists and pharmacists, blind machinists and teachers, along with those in hundreds of other professions, will gather to decide what shall be done on behalf of the blind in the years ahead. Imagining the shape of tomorrow and planning to produce opportunity that does not yet exist are tremendously challenging. When the spring comes, I think of these things and put my energy into them. But I miss the smell of warm earth and the crisp ripeness of fresh-picked, homegrown vegetables. And I have a small regret that my children know less of these things than I have known. Sometimes the harvest is from the earth. Sometimes the growth consists in advancing the public understanding of the needs and wants of the blind. Sometimes we measure the advances we make in our own capacity to believe in ourselves and to take combined action to build our own futures. In all of what we do, you have helped us by reflecting our belief in what we can do to contribute to the communities in which we live. When I joined the National Federation of the Blind more than 30 years ago, I had not come to understand completely that I could grow plants or raise children or contribute to the development of our society. Working with my blind brothers and sisters and with you, I have gained this knowledge and the confidence to put it into effect. Working with you, I shall pass this knowledge to others who need it, and together we will plant our garden.
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0: following message is brought to you by Mark Riccobono, President, National Federation of the Blind. Live the life you want. Yes, we
1: know the truth. Greetings, fellow Federationists. Today is Wednesday, October 29th, 2025, and this is Presidential Release 554. We had a great Blind Equality Achievement Month in the National Federation of the Blind. Thank you to all of our local chapters for the tremendous work to get out in the community. I am recording this November release a little early because I will be headed out to the National Federation of the Blind Michigan Convention tomorrow to cap off a great Blind Equality Achievement Month for our organization. November always brings a couple of things to mind for me. Certainly the feeling of family gatherings that comes with this time of year, as well as the Federation family, which was founded first in 1940, November 16, 1940, to be exact, is our anniversary date. And so family gatherings and the Federation anniversary all come together during this special month of the year. Today, we have a great foundation of collective action, experience, and wisdom to build upon. And that is something that we did not have in 1940. It just didn't exist. We had to build it. So one of the important things that comes to mind for me during this time of year is reflecting on the progress that we have made as a source of strength for how much further we need to go. And it really is important to study where we've been in order to understand where we're going. This also comes to mind because of the Thanksgiving season, and it's an important time to reflect and give thanks on really how fortunate we are to have the Federation family and the movement we share together. Was reflecting that Melissa and I first moved to Baltimore in 2003, right about this time of the year, so 22 years ago, and we spent our first Thanksgiving in Baltimore, still moving boxes into our new rented space on Barney Street, and we had the opportunity to come to the national office to share the Thanksgiving meal with the board of directors and others who were here for the meeting of the board of directors. And I think it exemplified the best of what we experience in the National Federation of the Blind. I remember very fondly the feeling of shared family and experience as everybody, board members and others who were here for the Thanksgiving helped out with the cooking and serving and cleaning up, and much laughter and great stories were told. I also remember that there was a strong mix of conversation about where we have been and some of the struggles to get to where we were at that time, and also a lot of discussion about where it is that we want to go. And in 2003, we were just a few months before the opening of our new building here in Baltimore, the Jernigan Institute building. So it hadn't even been finished yet. So there's a lot of talk about where are we going? What are we going to do? What do we want to do? And combining these two things together, where have we been? And what does that help us understand about where we want to go? Really important conversations in the midst of bringing community together, which is what we do in the National Federation of the Blind. And so that's why for this anniversary year, we wanted to give that sense of celebrating, understanding where we've been, but also sparking conversations within our membership, across our chapters, about the history of the organization. And so this month, we're bringing to life in new ways the 50th anniversary book of the National Federation of the Blind, which is walking alone and marching together. Now, starting with our anniversary this month, we will be releasing on a weekly basis a podcast that shares the content of walking alone and marching together in new, I'd say, bite-sized chunks that can be digested on a regular basis, and I hope our members will use as a tool to have some deep dive discussions about the founding of the Federation, where we've been, and what that means for us today and where we would like to go. So I wanted to talk about it here on this release and introduce it to our chapters to make sure that our members, our leaders are thinking ahead about how to use this new tool with some great historical content. Now, as an example, in episode one, you'll be introduced to the publication and you'll also be greeted with the early segment of the book, which is called The Dark Ages and the Dawn of Organization. The book and that section of Walking Alone and Marching Together opens with this little segment, which I thought I would give to you to set the stage for thinking about this publication. It reads as follows. The year 1990 holds extraordinary significance for blind Americans. It marks the golden anniversary of the National Federation of the Blind, and so memorializes the first half century of collective self-organization by the blind people of the United States. This book is the story of those 50 years of federationism in America, the history of a unique social revolution, democratic and nonviolent, but not always peaceful. The drama of an irresistible force, some call it blind force, colliding again and again with the seemingly immovable objects of supervision and superstition, and the narrative of a minority group, once powerless, scattered, and impoverished, coming together as a people and forging an independent movement, gaining self-expression and learning self-direction, proclaiming normality and demanding equality. Now, that is the first paragraph of one of the first sections you'll encounter from the book in episode one. I call this to your attention because this is an important tool for us to build discussions of philosophy within our organization, to understand and build the understanding of the history of our movement so we can really have powerful conversations about where we want to go and how we want to get there. Recognizing that this is now the 85th anniversary of our organization, we are now only 15 years away from our 100th anniversary. That means we can't rest on where we've been, but we really have to understand our progress and how significant it has been to put in perspective how important it is that we go the rest of the way in creating equality for blind people, and especially in a time and in a society that's changing very quickly, our progress is not guaranteed. We need to protect the ground we've gained, but also push even further. We know the power of collective action and coordination because we've been doing it for 85 years. But we really need to dig into the history to help us understand how valuable what we've built has become, how important it is to continue to build, and then to spark our imagination about where we go in the next 15 years and beyond. And by examining the history, talking about it, studying it, we can really learn a lot about the future we want for each other as blind people in the National Federation of the Blind. So I want to encourage each of our members, each of our chapters, to use this new tool to spark those conversations in innovative ways, to plan on having this podcast available every week, a new episode to discuss, talk about. So there'll be plenty of content to discuss at, say, a monthly chapter meeting, but I hope that there will be discussions outside of our chapter meetings about this content. Most importantly, if you have questions, comments, if this content sparks ideas or things you're interested in knowing more about because of diving deeper into the history of the Federation, please write to me. I would love to know about it so we can think about creating even deeper tools for examining our history and discussing where we want to go. And furthermore, if there are other podcasts of this type that you would like from the Federation, I would love to hear that from our members as well. If you haven't already found the trailer for the Walking Alone and Marching Together podcast on your favorite podcast client, I would urge you to search for that. Along with National Federation of the Blind, find the trailer, subscribe to the podcast so that during the week leading up to our 85th anniversary, when episode 1 comes out, you will be notified and can get that content on day 1. Finally, I'd like to say that during our anniversary convention in 1990, Dr. Jernigan gave a banquet speech, and he said this about history.
2: So far as I can tell, there are only three possible reasons for studying history: to get inspiration, to gain perspective, or to acquire a basis for predicting the future.
1: As Dr. Jernigan often articulated after that, part of predicting the future is being part of directing what that future looks like. And that's what we do in the National Federation of the Blind. We don't just assume that the future is predetermined. We have determined for ourselves that we're going to be part of it. And that's why I'd like each and every one of us to get involved with the podcast, sharing the podcast, talking about the podcast, because it will spark those conversations about where we would like to go next in the National Federation of the Blind. That's why we bring our chapters together. That's why we have organized, is so that we as blind people can determine where we want to go and can build the future for ourselves. Now, as we come to the close of this release, I do want to wish everyone in the Federation family a very, very happy Thanksgiving season. I also want to acknowledge that for many in our Federation family, it is currently a very hard time, knowing that the government shutdown has had a significant impact on many, many blind people, both federal employees and non-federal employees. And so I, in addition to offering everybody a great holiday season and joyous Thanksgiving, urge us to continue to reach out to those members who may be in need and to show our generosity for those of us who may be less impacted, to reach out to our members who are being particularly hard hit at this time and do what we can do to give back to them. And finally, I'd like to say that I want to share a continued gratitude for all members of the Federation family, for all that you do on behalf of blind people, and certainly enriching the lives of myself and my family as blind people. The work that you do on a daily basis in the community helps all of us, and I want to share a great deal of gratitude for that. Now, it would not be fitting to close this anniversary presidential release without some customary endings about history and Thanksgiving. Why were the early days of history called the Dark Ages? Because there were so many knights, of course. How was the Roman Empire cut in half? With a pair of Caesars, of course. And finally, what do you get when you cross a turkey with a centipede? Drumsticks for everyone. Let's go build the National Federation of the Blind.
0: The preceding message was brought to you by Marker Cabono, President, National Federation of the Blind, 410-659-9314, Office of the President at nfb.org. Follow President Rick Cabono on Mastodon. Just search for @president@nfb.social. Let's go build the National Federation of the Blind.
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4: Our first presentation is one that I think you'll find very important. Even as we work to create built-in accessibility in the area of technology, we must recognize that there is a tremendous amount of expertise and value that comes in the access technology industry. And this morning we're starting off talking about what I dare to say is really one of the most significant and important tools that blind people use in accessing information that truly allows us to compete on terms of equality and work and other settings. It's been about 5 years since we've had this company represented here on stage with a presentation, so it's a good opportunity to catch up. This company plays a very important role in providing access to information, and I would say its most important product in that regard has been JAWS for Windows. One of the important values, I think, that has been built into this product is that it's shaped and informed and directed by blind people. This morning we have Ryan Jones with us, who has been with the company for 17 years, but has worked in the access technology industry and as a trainer for even longer than that. You have probably gotten to know him at the booth or other places. The second gentleman is Glenn Gordon, and although you should know him, you probably know him better through the work he's put in to the JAWS for Windows product, because a lot of the work and design and thought that's been put into it has come from him. Since it is the 30th anniversary of JAWS, it's a number I like, since it's also my 30th convention, and you may have noticed they were distributing lapel pins that had a certain distinctive shape to them. I did know the shape because I did install JAWS that way in the beginning. So it's a real pleasure to invite to the podium from Vispero, Ryan Jones and Glenn Gordon.

0: Hi, good morning. My name is Glenn Gordon. And I'm not saying that I'm old, but two factors that might conflict with that determination. One is I started working on Jaws before many of you were born. And number two, I have no idea of what that song was. So we will proceed. I'm going to talk for the first portion of the session and then reflect a little bit about where we've been, how we got there, especially some of the early years of Jaws. And then I'll turn it over to Ryan Jones, who's our Vice President of Software, and he'll talk about exciting things that are coming up in the future of Jaws and screen reading in general. It's great to be here with so many Federationists, people who helped make Jaws be the product that it is, both from using it and from giving us valuable feedback. I've done this for 31 years. I started in 1994, and I've learned a bunch of stuff, some of it more painfully than others, and I'm going to share some of those thoughts with you in the next few minutes, and woven into that will be some of the history of Jaws. I was really lucky. About 10 years before I started working on Jaws, I discovered that I was passionate about something. Well, I discovered I was passionate about something when I was 7, but that was radio broadcasting, and I decided early on that that probably was not the best way to make a living. So years later, I discovered that I was really passionate about software development. And if I can offer you one big piece of advice, find something that you're passionate about and pursue it. Even if it's not, quote, the best way for you to make a living, if you're really passionate about it and you want to do that thing, regardless of whether or not you're being paid, you're going to get good at it and you're going to be successful at it. That's my experience, at least. And once you're passionate about something, get to know people working in your field. If only to call and ask them, can we have a conversation? I'm interested in this field. What can you share? If I had not gotten to know Ted in 1986, when I got a Total Talk PC from Maryland Computing Services, Ted was the tech support training guy. If I had not gotten to know him, and if he had not been so generous in sharing his time with me, I would never be working on Jaws. I was the wrong guy. I knew nothing about screen reading. I was not well connected with the blindness community, even though I'm totally blind. But because I got to know Ted, we formed a friendship, we formed trust, and I did some side projects for him that allowed him to determine that maybe I would be a reasonable person to take a gamble on when it came to working on Jaws for Windows. But whatever you pursue, there are going to be challenges. Things are not going to come easy. And the other thing that I learned, first, from interacting with my instructors at school, where I had to balance advocating for what I needed and communicating to them that I didn't want it any easier than my sighted peers. And that's to learn to be resourceful. You don't need to have all the answers, but you need to figure out how you're going to get them. And don't make your problem totally somebody else's problem. There is an element of doing your research, figuring out what the options are, and then ultimately you may need to ask somebody else to help you. But if they see you're invested, they will become invested and really want to help too. They will see that you're interested in something and that you've done your homework. And I bring this up now because when I first started working on Jaws for Windows, there were no good Windows screen readers. And so the question was, how was I going to use Windows long enough to learn about it to help work on JAWS? And the answer was, I'm willing to share this now, I ordered a free time demo of Slimware Window Bridge, which was the first rather primitive window screen reader. I would use it for 15 minutes at a time because at that point I had to shut it down. There was an operating system called DOS that lots of blind people used. The operating system that we thought nothing could improve upon. Boy, were we wrong. And so I would use DOS to develop JAWS. I'd go into Windows to read the documentation I needed, go back to DOS, rinse, repeat. And that's how I began to bootstrap myself working on this. When something feels overwhelming, do two things. This has been what I've learned. Don't procrastinate, because the longer you procrastinate, the more overwhelming it's going to feel. And take small incremental steps to gain confidence. Even if they're tiny, I have found over and over again that you feel amazingly accomplished for making the smallest stride forward. And in terms of JAWS, I knew nothing about Microsoft Windows when I started working on it. Well, how's a guy who knows nothing about Windows going to work on Windows? Turns out, Ted had a sighted programmer named Chuck Opperman working for him. Chuck loved everything Microsoft. He worked on Windows. He got the shell of JAWS for Windows working before I even joined the company. The problem is it would only work for about 15 seconds. And it failed in really monumental ways. But because he had created that framework, I could make small changes and small fixes and fix his bugs one by one by one over the first 6 months. And that allowed me to do two things. I gained confidence and I learned about Windows. And had he not done this, there would have been no way for me to have moved forward as fast as I did. It was a great way to sort of build up skills and gain confidence. The next thing is that we all thrive when we're surrounded by people whose skill set complement those of our own. When Ted founded the company, he was a visionary. He absolutely was. But the other thing that he did is he put together a brain trust of four of us who each contributed in really different ways and whose skills didn't really overlap all that much. So Ted was the visionary. Eric Damry was a great salesperson, and even though he's sighted, completely embodied the blindness experience and was great at training. And we had Jerry Bowman, who's a former Honeywell HR executive. And he ran the company both from a personnel and a management standpoint. And with the four of us in those early days, and then expanding out to hundreds of other people throughout the years, we formed a company of blind people, largely for blind people entirely, and we continue to have people with overlapping and complementary skill sets. Turns out, by the way, that if you're developing a blindness product, having people who are blind working in the role of developers is a superpower. And I say that because if one of us who's also a user is a developer, we're going to be more likely to discover problems early on, before anybody else sees it. We're not going to discover all of them, but we're going to discover a lot of them, and we're going to be able to fix them without going through a couple of other layers of reporting a bug. So that's one of the superpowers. The other one is, if you're blind, you're going to work and help design a product that other blind people have an increased chance of wanting to use and being able to use effectively. So we were really lucky because as we became more successful, more blind people were interested in working for us. And one of those is in this room for sure. There may be others that I'm overlooking. I'm speaking of the man from New Zealand. With that buffundo voice, the great Jonathan Mosen. He originally talked to us on Main Menu and other internet properties and ultimately came in to manage our PacMate product, helped us refine our Braille implementation. He did so many things contributing to the legacy of JAWS, and he, by all means, was not the only one, but all because we developed a product that people saw a future in and wanted to be part of. Luck and circumstance often play an important role, and I'll give you a few examples. There was something called dueling windows. 1996, at that time, there was no real active internet. If you were blind, you had to hear about things firsthand from your friends and relations. And dueling windows at the CSUN conference brought a lot of blindness companies together to demonstrate what we could do in windows. We worked really hard to be well prepared for CSUN. We succeeded there. We were the winning entrant, and that really got people talking about JAWS. We discovered Eloquence. It was the first fully functional software synthesizer, which allowed us to drop the price of JAWS because you didn't need a hardware synthesizer. That was something else that I think at the time was really revolutionary. And there are more things I could talk about on this line, but I think given the time, I'll just move on and say that I fortunately felt compelled from the very beginning to make myself available to others. Even if, quote, it was not my job, if I could help someone, I wanted to be there. And I'll tell you one NFB-related story about that. Anil Lewis and I had a conversation back in 1996 or 1997. He was placing blind people in jobs. They needed a terminal emulator program to work. And he and I talked it through over an hour. That's something that was easy for me to do. I was delighted to do it. I moved on. I completely forgot about it. And he's reminded me of this story time and time again. And so we never quite know the impact that we can have on other people. And providing training and support has also been one of our superpowers. We could not have done it without offering full service, right? Not everybody is a computer mastermind, nor should you have to be. But you need people who you can reach out to, both for one-on-one and more generally to get training resources to become really good at software. And our best advertisers have always been all of you, people who have been loyal to JAWS. And thank you, by the way, for all of that. But even more important than your praise has been your criticism, has been your requesting features. That stuff matters much more than saying you like the product. Because without that kind of feedback, we won't continue to thrive to be our best. We won't think of some of the best ideas. It's that collaboration between you who use the product and those of us who are involved in making it that have really helped. I have loved the last 31 years. Even though I'm, quote, software fellow, I'm not put out to pasture. I still get to work on interesting things. And I could not be more delighted that the person who's heading up our software division of Vispero and Freedom Scientific more specifically. And leading us into the future is Ryan Jones. Here he is to talk about some of the things look forward to in the not too distant future.
1: Thank you, Glenn, and thank you all for allowing us to be here. Don't tell Glenn, please, but in 1994 when he started, I was in middle school. But seriously, Glenn is one of the most intelligent people and one of the most humble people that I've ever known, and it's a great honor to work with him. He may not remember this, but he was one of the first people who interviewed me when I applied for an IT job at Freedom Scientific in 2005.

since 1999, so 26 years. I live in Kentucky, in Lexington. Where's Kentucky at? There they are in the back. I met a young lady this morning from Lexington that's been coming to conventions since the early 1960s, 93 years young, Jan. So that was a great honor to meet her this morning. Yes, it was amazing. Turns out she's practically my neighbor, and we didn't know it. So that was a great blessing this morning. You know, what I've come to realize, both as a user of these products and leading the team that builds our products, is that JAWS isn't just code or keystrokes. It's the tool that enables us to participate in school, apply for jobs, and interact with the digital world around us, and also to connect with our friends, family, and loved ones. It's a lifeline to independence. And over the past 30 years, JAWS has grown alongside of all of us as we've moved through different stages of our lives, from education to employment to retirement and all those things in between. JAWS has grown alongside many of us. And as we celebrate that legacy, I want to talk about where we're heading next and some of the things that we can look forward to, and how the future of JAWS is being built with the same principles that got us here. And these are some things that you heard Glenn speak about: listening to our users, solving real problems, and never settling for good enough. We're standing at the edge of a major shift in technology. I don't think that's any surprise to any of you, especially if you have listened to some of the other technology-related presentations this week. And as we all know, AI, or artificial intelligence, it's not just a buzzword anymore. It's actually changing how we interact with the world for blind users. This shift has enormous potential to break down barriers that we've all lived with for too long. Things like inaccessible graphics and images, disorganized web layouts and page structures, and the time and energy it takes to find that one piece of information in a sea of clutter. Has anybody experienced those problems before? Surely I'm not the only one. They're not minor inconveniences. The truth is, they're the kinds of friction that wear us down over time. And AI gives us a new way forward. But here's the thing. Tools only matter if they're built by those of us who need access to them. And at Vispero, we believe that AI should be used in ways that respect your autonomy and your privacy, amplify your productivity, and reflect your real-world experience. And that's why our approach to AI in JAWS is shaped by the people who use it. From engineering to support, training to QA, as Glenn said, many of us across this team are blind or low vision. There's not one department that I oversee that does not have multiple, if not entirely, made up of people who are blind or low vision. And I intend to keep it that way, and I intend to move that forward and then only increase the amount of blind and low vision people that work on my team, because I find that they're some of the best workers that I could ever dream to employ. They don't just design things. They actually rely on them. We all rely on them as we build them and test them and help shape the user experience from the inside out. Many of us know the phrase, "Nothing about us without us," and that's not just a slogan for our team. When blind people are involved at every level, the results are just better. The technology is stronger, and we all benefit. Now, we all remember, or we may remember, the acronym of JAWS, Job Access with Speed. So let's talk about the workplace for a moment. One of the most important places that JAWS shows up is at work. Whether you're a software developer, or a customer service agent, a teacher, or an entrepreneur, whatever it is that you do, accessibility at work isn't just about fairness. It's about being able to do your job with the same speed, accuracy, and confidence as your peers. We've all heard the phrase,
Accommodations are about, quote, leveling

0: the playing field. But what we are really aiming for in JAWS, what we actually believe in, is making blind professionals not just equal participants, but dominators in your jobs, in your careers. We designed JAWS not just to, quote, get the job done, but to do it efficiently. And this is really about productivity, and productivity equals power. We know that when technology slows you down, it impacts how you're perceived by your employer, your coworkers, and even yourself. That's why we focus on reducing steps, eliminating guesswork, and helping JAWS users move at the speed of thought instead of at the speed of remembering things. AI makes this more possible than ever before. If AI can summarize what's on a web page or answer your question in 3 seconds instead of 30, that's time saved. That's mental load reduced. And that's energy you can put towards actually doing your job and not just figuring out how to use your computer and your screen reader. And as Glenn said, of course, none of this actually works without your feedback. That's why we recently launched in March the Insert J Club. Any members out there? Insert J Club? Good. There's still plenty of room. This is a new initiative to connect with more of you, our users, our testers, and our community of experts. It's a space where you can learn more about what we're working on in our products, tell us what's working, and more importantly, tell us what's not working for you, and help shape the direction of future updates to our products. We don't want to guess at what you need. We want to hear it. Because the people who use JAWS, ZoomText, and Fusion every day are the people who should be steering where it goes next. So if you haven't joined yet, I encourage you to sign up. Go to freedomscientific.com/insertjclub, and you'll be hearing from us about opportunities in the future to shape the direction of where we're going. Now, let's focus our last attention around some AI advancements upcoming. This mindset of co-creation or building with you and not just for you has already shaped many of the tools that you use today. Tools like Picture Smart AI. Any users out there? Excellent. Which can describe everything from family photos to complex charts and diagrams. I will say that this personally has revolutionized my ability to do my work. Or FS Companion. Any FS Companion users so far? Excellent. FS Companion provides step-by-step keyboard instructions in response to natural language questions on how to do things with JAWS, ZoomText, or Fusion, and the applications you frequently use, like Microsoft Office products. And now we're taking this a step further. Very soon, JAWS will be able to summarize the content and layout of a web page. That means no more guessing about what's on the page, no more digging through headings just to get oriented of what's there. And even better, it will allow you to ask questions about what's on the page in plain language. Questions like, does this restaurant menu have vegetarian options? Summarize this article for me. Show me the text of the page without all the stupid advertisements and links that are all over the page. You can use that prompt, by the way. It will work if you say this word stupid in it. Because we've all felt the pain of this, haven't we? We've all felt the pain of trying to find something on a page that's cluttered with things that's in our way. JAWS will answer clearly, concisely, and quickly. And we're not stopping there. Coming in September, we'll also be releasing support for multi-line Braille displays. And you may have gotten a chance to see JAWS working with products like the Monarch here this week. We know this has been a long-standing request for those of you in our community. For those of you who will use multi-line Braille displays, you know this is a whole new paradigm for access to Braille. And I don't think I've ever seen so much excitement from our team that develops and tests Braille support as they've been working on multi-line Braille. This is all coming, and we're really excited for you to get your hands on it. So let me show you where this is all headed. You're about to see a short video demonstrating JAWS, summarizing and describing and interacting with two live web pages. The restaurant page of the Marriott Hotel, where we are now in New Orleans, and a Wikipedia article about the Marriott Hotel. So let's go ahead and play that video now.
1: 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Extra links, buttons, advertisements, pop-ups, page refreshes. They all get in the way sometimes of finding that one piece of information that you're looking for. Coming in the fall of 2025, FS Companion will now be able to describe and summarize web pages, bringing useful information right to your fingertips so you can find exactly what you're looking for. Better understand the layout of a web page and even get personalized tips on how to navigate the page. Let's try it out. I'm on the Marriott's food and dining page here at NFB 2025.
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2: 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Page summary 1. The page provides information about the New Orleans Marriott, a 42-story hotel located in the Central Business District of New Orleans, Louisiana.
1: All right, let's check it out and ask a few questions.
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1: What are some key facts about the hotel?
2: Enter, what are some key facts about the hotel? Here are some key facts about the New Orleans Marriott, bullet, location, 555 Canal Street, Central Business District, New Orleans, Louisiana, United States, floors, 42 stories, completion, built in 1972, architects.
1: Thanks, FS Companion. 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
0: All right. What you saw isn't just an experiment. It's real, it's working, and it's on the way. But, thank you. Even the most productive features only matter if you know how to use them. And that brings me to something I'm also really excited to announce. Starting in August, we're going to be launching a new training series focused on helping you take advantage of AI tools, not just inside of JAWS, but across the board. That includes ChatGPT, Gemini, Copilot, and more. Because we believe the people who learn to use AI well will be better positioned for success in school, at work, and in life. And we want blind users to be at the front of that wave, not playing catch up. This training series will meet you where you are and help you go further, whether you're brand new to AI or only experimenting. We'll give you hands-on practical guidance to make them work for you. So, as we close, where does that leave us? It leaves us energized, it leaves us grateful for the journey that you've shared with us so far, and it leaves us with a clear sense of purpose for the next 30 years of JAWS, which we will use the same convictions that we've always used, that technology should adapt to you, not the other way around. And that blind people will be involved in every stage of the process, from idea to design to support to leadership. We will build better things. Thank you for your trust. Thank you for your leadership, your advocacy, your support, and your partnership. The road ahead is bright. We are happy to walk with you, and we look forward to the next 30 years. Thank you. Great job. Well done. All right. Let's hear it for Jaws for Windows.
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4: Additional legislative concerns of blind Americans for the 118th Congress. Access Technology Affordability Act, H.R. 3702/S. 1467. The cost of critically needed access technology is out of reach for most blind Americans. The Access Technology Affordability Act will improve affordability of this technology by creating a $2,000 refundable tax credit for use over a three-year period for the purchase of qualified access technology. This bill would remove a significant barrier to employment and independent living for blind Americans. Transformation to Competitive Integrated Employment Act, H.R. 1263/S. 533. Section 14C of the Fair Labor Standards Act of 1938 permits employers to pay people with disabilities at a rate less than the federal minimum wage and, in many cases, allows them to be separated from their co-workers without disabilities. The Transformation to Competitive Integrated Employment Act will end this antiquated and discriminatory practice for all Americans with disabilities by transitioning away from the subminimum wage model and eventually sunsetting Section 14C. Communications, Video, and Technology Accessibility Act, H.R. 4858/S. 2494. The Communications, Video, and Technology Accessibility Act ensures individuals with disabilities have equal access to mainstream communication platforms and the technology services needed to participate in professional, educational, recreational, and civic spaces. The bill will improve and expand closed captioning and audio description standards for television programming and online streaming platforms, update requirements to ensure viewers can easily select and activate preferred settings for closed captioning and audio description, improve access to video conferencing platforms for people with disabilities, and ensure people with disabilities have equal access to 911 services. Fully Autonomous Vehicles Legislation. We support fully autonomous vehicles legislation that will prioritize non-visual accessibility for blind Americans who are in a position to benefit most from this revolutionary technology. Autonomous vehicles have the potential to dramatically improve transportation options for the blind, but only if we are able to access them. This legislation would also include a provision of non-discrimination on the basis of disability in licensing for fully autonomous vehicles, SAE Level 4 and 5. We Can't Wait Act, S. 3400. Each year, nearly 2 million people apply for Social Security Disability Insurance, SSDI, benefits, many of whom will never work again. However, the current SSDI system has a 5-month waiting period following the onset of the disability. Many Americans, hardworking taxpayers who have earned these benefits, have died while waiting for this disability insurance. Others have watched as the credit score they have worked so hard to maintain is significantly reduced. The We Can't Wait Act will provide an option to receive these benefits immediately at a reduced rate. For more information on the Access Technology Affordability Act, H.R. 3702/S. 1467, or the Communications, Video, and Technology Accessibility Act, H.R. 4858/S. 2494, contact Jeff Kalock at 410-659-9314, extension 2206, or by email at jkalock@nfb.org. For more information on the Transformation to Competitive Integrated Employment Act, H.R. 1263/S. 533, contact Justin Young at 410-659-9314, extension 2210, or by email at jyoung@nfb.org. For more information about autonomous vehicles legislation or the We Can't Wait Act, S. 3400, contact Jesse Shirick at 410-659-9314, extension 2348, or by email at jshirek@nfb.org.
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6: Tandem Surfboarding Brothers by Eric Vasiliauskas. From the editor, Dr. Eric Vasiliauskas, Dr. V as he is known affectionately, is no stranger to readers of the Braille Monitor and Future Reflections. His family, which includes two intelligent, articulate, active, inquisitive blind children, has appeared a number of times in these publications, and some of his writings have also been offered to parents who want helpful literature about how to nurture and raise blind children. What follows is a sequel to the article, So Dad, When Can I Go Surfing?, which appeared in the special issue of Future Reflections dedicated to sports and recreation activities, published in 2007. Dr. V's answer and the subsequent adventures he recounts have helped to build and strengthen the self-concept of two youngsters and the bonds that unite this special family. Reading about their adventures will prove invaluable to many other families who wrestle with the question of how to incorporate adventure activities into their children's lives. Here is what Dr. V has to say. A few years back, I wrote an article chronicling a 5-year-old's quest to learn to surf. As it turns out, that was only the first part of our story, a story that continues to unfold. The article, So Dad, When Can I Go Surfing?, left off with the mention that Vyas and I visited a local surf shop to purchase a board of his own. A photo appears at this point, the caption, Petras Riding a Wave. What I did not say in that article was that, when we got home, Vyas's little brother, Petras, eagerly awaited and greeted us at the door, very anxious to check out the new surfboard. Vyas and I carried the board into the living room. As soon as we laid it out on the floor, Petras leaped on top. We explored the surfboard together. The soft top surface, the smooth bottom, the nose, front part, the tail, back part, the rails, sides, and the fins. His bounding excitement was precious. Wanting to capture this moment, I asked Petras to stand up on the board to pose for a photo. He agreed and, as I was snapping the shot, with a great big smile, he confidently asked, "Where's my surfboard?" I was admittedly caught off guard by the question and tried to explain to my then preschooler that when he was older, if he enjoyed surfing, we could discuss getting him a surfboard. I guess I shouldn't have been surprised when he sincerely and earnestly responded with, "So what about me, Dad? When can I go surfing?" I scrambled for an answer and suggested that for now we focus on boogie boarding and followed that up with an enthusiastic suggestion that we head to the beach that weekend for an oceanside picnic and some boogie boarding fun. As it turns out, the local surf in the Los Angeles area is very different from the surf in Hawaii. While waves come in all sizes in the tropical island state, Hawaii is an ideal place to learn to surf because there are many areas where the smaller waves gently roll for hundreds of yards, helpful to beginning surf enthusiasts of any age. In contrast, the waves in the South Bay of Los Angeles are much choppier and crash much more suddenly, sharply and very close to the shore. Vyas and I have tried surfing together locally several times, but the reality is that the waves are harder to catch and more unpredictable, and the runs are much shorter. Because it had been a number of years since we had been able to take a long vacation, last year we decided to take a family trip to the north shore of the island of Kauai. We stayed near Hanalei Bay, which some claim is home to Puff the Magic Dragon. As soon as my wife Raza and I told the boys about our plans, Petras's face lit up, and without missing a beat, he asked, "Dad, am I going surfing?" Vyas almost immediately chimed in that he too was very much looking forward to formal surfing lessons once again. There is a lot more to a successful surfing experience than just standing up on the board. Since this would be Petras's first time surfing, we wanted it to be a positive experience. Raza and I concluded that individual lessons would be better than a group lesson. We did not really know the best local surf school or instructor to work with our boys. I scanned through some tourist brochures we had picked up at the airport and called the number on one of them. The lady who answered greeted me with a pleasant aloha. I explained that we wanted to arrange for lessons. When I mentioned that the boys were blind, she made casual note of that and shortly thereafter called back with a time for the lessons. A few mornings later, we showed up at the Bayside Hawaiian Surfing Adventures Surf School with our two very excited boys. We met their instructors, two native Hawaiian locals, Uncle Mitch, who we later learned owned the surf school, and Ki'al, a pleasant younger instructor. The boys then got the customary on-land interactive intro to surfing session and were encouraged to explore the surfboard, shown how to lie down on it properly, and taken through the steps of how to pop up into proper surf stance, etc. Petras is very much a kinesthetic learner. He learns best by actually doing something or experiencing the activity. Though he paid very close attention, I could tell he was eager to move beyond the pretend part of the land instruction and get into the water. A photo appears at this point, the caption, Uncle Mitch and Kial teach Veas and Petras how to transition to proper surfing stance during the land portion of the lesson while Raza looks on. We then headed over to the beach where Uncle Mitch paused to assess the ocean conditions. Good surf today, boys, he commented. While Raza went to get something from the car, I followed the boys and their instructors as they stepped into the water of Hanalei Bay. Unlike the southern part of the island, where there is lots of sharp coral, this part of the ocean near the mouth of the Hanalei River is shallow and sandy. We waded out several hundred feet from the shore. Uncle Mitch then asked me to stop and explained that it was going to be my job to catch the boys. The four of them then proceeded further into the bay. In the distance, I could see Veas and Petras practice standing up while their instructors stabilized their boards. Uncle Mitch worked more with Veas and Kial with Petras. After about 5 minutes, I saw Petras stand up on the surfboard as he headed my way. Kial rode the back of the board for the first few times with Petras, who seemed reassured and clearly excited by his initial success. Then from a distance, I saw Veas stand up. Surfing is like riding a bike. Even when you haven't done it for a while, you quickly remember, and remember Veas did. He stood up and rode the wave towards me. Camera in hand, I started taking photos, while at the same time, I enthusiastically cheered him on as he surfed past me, deja vu. Oops, all over again. I snapped out of my trance and then made a mad rush, half swimming, half sprinting, through the water after Veas as he headed toward the mouth of the river. After a 200-plus yard dash, I finally caught up with him. I quickly learned my lesson. Raza then joined us, laughing at the scene she had just witnessed. A photo appears at this point, the caption, Veas riding a wave. The rest of the morning was somewhat surreal. It drizzled on and off and even rained a bit. From time to time, the sun would peek out. It was evident why Hanalei is known as the land of rainbows, for we saw quite a few that morning. We decided that Raza would position herself closer to the shore to catch the boys as they approached. My new assignment was to stand between her and the instructors to capture dynamic photographs of the boys as they surfed by. Raza got proficient at immediately turning the surfboards around and pushing them back toward me. I, in turn, guided them back toward their instructors, who were deeper in the bay. This strategy worked well, except when the boys caught the same wave, in which case Raza and I both jumped into high alert, each focusing on whoever was headed closer to us. Huli makahuli is a local term for flipping off the surfboard into the water. The waves that morning varied from small to over 2.5 feet in height, yet Petras amazingly remained glued to his board like a gecko and fell off only twice the entire day. When they did tumble off their boards, the boys could sometimes feel the ocean bottom, other times not. A photo appears at this point, the caption, Petras stoops down on his board at the end of another successful ride. The boys spent nearly 2 hours in the ocean with their instructors. Veas and Uncle Mitch and Kael and Petras bonded in a remarkable way. At the end of the lesson, Veas told us that he had learned a few songs about Hawaii and a bunch of new Hawaiian words. He even emerged with a new name, Makani, which is Hawaiian for the wind. Veas means the wind in Lithuanian. We were very proud of the boys. While I will never forget the expression of pure joy on Veas's face and his beaming sense of accomplishment when he caught his first wave and rode his board all the way to the shore, the glow of excitement and confidence that radiated from Petras at the end of his first surfing lesson was equally memorable. Petras quickly made it clear that he wanted to go surfing again. After the lesson, I spoke with Uncle Mitch and Kael. I mentioned the Future Reflections surfing article I had written. Over lunch, our family discussion covered not only what the boys had learned that morning, but what might be done differently in the future, since each of them expressed a desire to do an even better job during the next lesson. We were lucky to get the same instructors for the second lesson later that week. Kael mentioned that he had read the article. I'm not sure if Uncle Mitch had or not. The lesson started with a brief on-land refresher on technique. It wasn't hard to tell that the boys were anxious to get back to where the action was, for I heard Petras ask, "Are we ready to get back into the water yet?" As we stepped from the sandy beach into the water, Uncle Mitch said to Veas, "Makani, take me to the surf." Then he continued, "Makani, I'm going to teach you some new Hawaiian words." Veas's ears perked up. The first is ku, that means stand tall. Uncle Mitch then took the opportunity to discuss and emphasize the importance of body posture, which is key to optimal performance and success. Don't look down at the ocean. Keep your head up and look at the nose of the board. As we headed out into the bay, Uncle Mitch told the boys to feel the power of the water and to become one with the wave. The ocean was much calmer that day. As they waited for the right wave, Uncle Mitch and Kayal drilled the boys. They had clearly raised the bar and their expectations for what they wanted the boys to do. They focused more on technique this go-around. They worked intensively on the details of proper positioning and stance. As it turns out, Petra surfs goofy foot, a term used for those that keep their right foot forward, whereas Vejas surfs natural or regular foot, with his left foot forward. Between runs, I could see Vejas and Petras in the distance lie down and stand up over and over as their instructors tried to reinforce the boys' motor memories. Using a combination of detailed explanation and kinesthetic input by manually guiding them through the movements as they practiced, the instructors worked on fine-tuning the boys' technique, teaching them to transition smoothly from lying on the board to achieving the proper riding stance and focusing on center of balance and what to do with their trunks, arms, legs, and heads. A photo appears at this point, the caption, Kayal working with Petras on proper stance between waves. Later, Petras explained that as they practiced on the water, Kayal told him to pretend he was catching a wave and to practice until he was really, really good at it. Petras took this all very seriously and, like a sponge, soaked up the information. He said that he was instructed to hold his arms out for balance and to bend his knees to get more speed if he wanted to go really fast. He mentioned that they also discussed what to do when he fell off the board, to stand or swim or float, then to get up again and try really hard. Petras' smile widened as he then relayed that the first time he fell off the board with, as he put it, a wah crash, Kayal laughed like Santa Claus. A photo appears at this point, the caption, Petras gliding across Hanalei Bay on a surfboard. By the end of the lesson, the boys were noticeably exhausted. Then Uncle Mitch called Raza and me over and, with a big smile and a twinkle in his eyes, said that he and Kayal wanted to try and see how the boys would do on a tandem ride. He proposed Petras ride the front of the board with Vejas on the back of the same board. Imagine trying to balance on a surfboard in the water and the waves with someone else also standing on the same board. I don't think any of us were confident that this was going to work all that well, especially at the end of the day, but we had developed a trust in these instructors and their judgment. We asked the boys what they thought. They were both open to the idea, so we agreed. Petras and Vejas then headed deeper into the bay with Uncle Mitch and Kayal. They waited for just the right wave. After a while in the distance, I saw Vejas stand up, then Petras. As they neared, I could see that both were completely focused. Our 8-year-old and 12-year-old surfed over 200 yards, the length of over 2 football fields, together, without falling. They were totally stoked, as were Raza and I and Uncle Mitch and Kayal. This was definitely a highlight of our family trip. To say the boys really enjoyed themselves that day would be an understatement. They, in fact, radiated joy and a sense of personal accomplishment. A photo appears at this point, the caption, Tandem surfboarding brothers, Vejas and Petras, riding the same surfboard at the end of their run. Later, Petras excitedly told me one morning that he had a dream about surfing. He smiled as he described how the waves were crashing down around him with a loud kaboom. He explained how, in his dream, he caught a wave and rode it, really fast and really far, all the way to the shore. Over the following Labor Day weekend, Petras asked me if I planned on going surfing. Before I could answer, he then said that, if I decided to, I should pay attention and proceeded to give me a detailed surfing list. Stance, technique, and all of the other things that demonstrated how well he had been paying attention. Petras opted to celebrate his first surfing success by going out for pizza that evening. Fate was smiling upon us when we decided to eat at Hanalei Pizza, a small local pizza shop tucked in Hanalei's Qingyang Village Shopping Center. Not only did we dine on an awesome pizza, we had the good fortune to meet the owner, a gentleman named Carlos, who, after taking our order and crafting our personalized pizza, came to our table to chat with us. Petras showed off the new surfboard keychain he had chosen for his long white cane. The boys then took turns enthusiastically sharing their surfing adventures. Their boundless excitement could accurately be described as contagious. Carlos then surprised us with an invitation to take us stand-up paddleboarding. I had never tried paddleboarding before, but I had observed others enjoying the sport and found the concept intriguing. Carlos reassured us that it was not too difficult, so we took him up on his offer. We met near the mouth of Hanalei River early one morning. Carlos greeted us, and we carried 2 paddleboards from his car to the bank of the river. Paddleboards are longer and wider than standard surfboards, characteristics that provide enhanced stability. Carlos gave me a concentrated crash course on stand-up paddleboarding. He showed me how to stand on the board correctly and instructed me on proper paddling technique. He then smiled and handed one paddle to me. We decided that Vejas would go on the board with Carlos and Petras with me. The boys waded into the water and helped guide the boards away from the shore. Once the water was deep enough, they climbed onto the front of the boards. They started sitting cross-legged. Carlos was right. While there is clearly a learning curve, paddleboarding on the river was technically not particularly difficult. Nevertheless, it did end up being a full-body workout, and it was a challenge for me to keep up with him and Vejas. We paddled for about an hour or so upriver, usually within sight, but oftentimes out of hearing range. Vejas chatted with Carlos, Petras and I shared stories as well. Despite his surfing success, Petras remained stationary and glued to the front of the board during our trip upriver, expressing concern about falling off the board into the cool morning water. From a distance, I was pleased to see that, after a while, Carlos had managed to convince a somewhat nervous but excited Vejas to stand up. He showed Vejas how to position his body and paddle. The scenery was gorgeous, with lush vegetation lining the riverbank and Kauai's mountains towering in front of us. Standing up straight while gliding across the smooth surface of the river created a sensation of being able to walk on water. Paddleboarding on the river turned out to be a unique blend of physical exercise and meditation. What a serene and relaxing experience. A photo appears at this point, the caption, "Paddleboarding instructor Carlos takes a brief break while Vejas paddles down Hanalei River." Before heading back, Carlos suggested that the boys transfer boards. While I suspect we all felt somewhat uneasy about the idea, I supported the proposal and did my best to be the reassuring father. The boys agreed to give it a try. As it turns out, a board-to-board transfer on the water is not all that simple, because it is really tricky for everyone, on both boards, to maintain balance with the sudden weight shifts. The slightest miscalculation, by either over- or undercompensating by any of the four of us, could easily have resulted in the board tipping or flipping and everyone getting very wet. To the amazement of all of us, we did it. It was only after the successful maneuver that our instructor told us that 90%+ of the time he has tried this floating transfer, everyone ends up tumbling into the water. Petras broke out into unbridled laughter. Now that he was safe, the thought of everyone toppling into the water seemed hilarious. Petras remembers Carlos's asking him, "What does Humpty Dumpty do on a paddleboard? Sometimes he falls off." That broke the ice as they started back down the river. Nearing the end of the journey, Petras gained the confidence to stand up on the paddleboard, and Carlos instructed Petras on how to stand on the board properly and paddle. This made for quite an impressive finale for Raza, who was waiting for us by the shore. A photo appears at this point, the caption, "Carlos uses hand-over-hand technique to guide Petras on proper paddling technique." It is important to acknowledge that part of our boys' successes in these activities was that both Vejas and Petras were already quite comfortable in the water. Every child, blind or sighted, should be taught swimming basics, at least to tread water and a basic stroke at a minimum, so that they are confident or at least comfortable in the water. Over the course of my life, I have seen quite a few children and adults unintentionally end up in the water, having tipped out of a canoe into a lake or river, or having accidentally fallen, or having, in fun, been pushed into the pool at a party. During my residency training, I saw far too many near-drowning victims. Learning to swim is not just fun and good exercise, but could someday save your child's life. Petras and Vejas have been receiving formal swimming instruction since they were 2 or 3 years old. They both really look forward to their weekly swimming lessons. Of note is that their swimming instructors have had no special training in blindness. The instructors use their common sense along with a lot of verbal cues and a lot of explanation and, when necessary, physically guiding the boys through the various aquatic movements. The boys are working on all the strokes, freestyle, backstroke, breaststroke, even the butterfly, and how to swim laps with the eventual goal of being able to do so independently. The ripple effect is real. As I reflect, it's amazing to think that the sequence of events that subsequently unfolded all started with a simple question posed by a curious 5-year-old seeking clarification of a concept first introduced in a story. From there, one thing led to another, and eventually he was able to pursue one of his dreams successfully. His enthusiasm about surfing ultimately inspired his younger brother, father, and even cousins and uncles to give the sport a try. As a result, each of us not only has his own stories to tell, but we too have a powerful sense of personal accomplishment and share a unique bond. The excitement and confidence gained from the successful surfing experiences ultimately contributed to our pursuing new activities and adventures, including skiing, snowboarding, sea kayaking, rock climbing, and most recently, paddleboarding. Indeed, Through these shared experiences, we have created a tighter family bond. Successfully participating in and perhaps even mastering sports and recreational activities has an impact that reaches far beyond the activity itself. The social benefits cannot be overstated. Participating in such endeavors results in immeasurable personal growth and increased self-confidence. These experiences, including camping, hiking, sledding, inner tubing, rollerblading, roller skating, ice skating, attending live sporting events, bowling, watching the latest movie in the theater, or having fun at a water park, provide the experience from which blind children can more actively engage in conversations with their friends and peers about activities they have tried and enjoyed or might like to try in the future. Pictures of a blind child taking part in activities like surfing and skiing also go a long way toward immediately changing the perceptions of classmates and their parents, teachers, and others about a child's abilities. I have made a habit of taking along a few key photos of each of the boys engaged in selected activities, including surfing, skiing, snowboarding, and rock climbing. I admit that I show these photos to new instructors to spark a paradigm shift in their level of expectation. It helps establish a different framework for the initial interactions and expectations, and kids tend to live up to those expectations. If you, your child, or your student can think of a sport or recreational activity, there is a high probability that somewhere in the world blind people have tried or actively engage in it. To get a flavor of the kinds of sports and recreational activities blind people enjoy, I urge you to search the term blind sports on Google, Yahoo, Bing, or any other search engine of your choice. Sighted people can quickly scan the possibilities using the image or video search options to find page after page of blind children and adults engaging in all sorts of physical activities. This simple exercise is sure to amaze many, even seasoned professionals in the VI and O&M fields, while challenging preconceptions about what is feasible and realistic. Indeed, the possibilities are virtually endless. I have often been asked, how do you find someone experienced and willing to teach a blind child? For many activities, it is unlikely that you will find an instructor who has formal training in how to teach blind children or any experience working with a blind child or adult. In fact, for many first-time experiences, parents may very well find themselves in the role of instructor. So how do you create opportunities? Start by searching for possibilities in your neighborhood and surrounding communities. Find out what your friends, coworkers, acquaintances, and the parents of your child's classmates are doing. By actively seeking this information, you will be surprised at the range of activities people pursue for fun, and many potential opportunities are likely to arise. Then, when opportunity knocks, answer the door. While I can certainly empathize with the argument that we're always busy, it is critically important to create time for adventure with your children and also to be spontaneous. Vacation time is an especially golden opportunity to try new things. Those parents who choose to pursue sports and recreation activities with their children will create a powerfully unique bonding experience that will strengthen their relationships. To grow and experience the most from life, children and parents alike must step outside their comfort zones and, from time to time, engage in some thoughtful risk-taking. One of the mottos of the National Federation of the Blind is, "Changing what it means to be blind." Parents live on the front lines with their children and hold the master key to changing what it means to be a blind child. Indeed, it takes a blend of courage and faith on the part of both the parents and children to try some new activities. I'll be the first to admit that it's an uneasy feeling to let go and to send a child, sighted or blind, into the ocean with a stranger to try something totally new and unpredictable, such as standing up and riding a floating board with loud waves crashing around and sometimes on top of them. Petros and Veas were both totally out of their comfort zones during their first surfing experiences, in which they spent most of their time away from mom and dad. Likewise, our new acquaintance, the pizza shop owner, was initially a stranger, yet we decided to try a completely new activity, one in which a slight miscalculation could easily have resulted in our tumbling into the water. We were not sure what to expect ahead of time, and during the activity we were not really together much of the time, usually within our sight, but generally out of hearing range. And yet our children did fine and loved the adventure. These both turned out to be exhilarating experiences. When possible, it is very helpful to do your homework ahead of time by trying to learn from the real-life experiences of blind youth, blind adults, and parents of other blind children. Such pearls of wisdom can be invaluable. Understanding what might work well and, as important, what to avoid can make the difference between success, a mediocre experience, and failure. For parents and teachers seeking real-time guidance based on the experiences of other blind individuals, the two best resources at this time are the Blind Kids listserv,
4: www.nfbnet.org/mailman/listinfo/blindkid_nfbnet.org, and the NFB Sports and Recreation Listserv, www.nfbnet.org/mailman/listinfo/sportsandrec_nfbnet.org. The Blind Kids Listserv is a network of parents of blind and visually impaired children and blind adults from all over the U.S. and beyond. The NFB's Sports and Recreation Division Listserv is another truly amazing resource, a network of blind sports and recreation enthusiasts who enjoy or are seeking to figure out how to try a whole host of activities. Some Listserv members are even Paralympic athletes. By joining and posting questions or situations on these listservs, parents and educators will receive a host of responses and suggestions within minutes or hours from parents or blind children based on their own experiences. In order to get the most out of the experience, one must remember to have high, age-appropriate expectations. Don't underestimate the abilities of blind children or students, for they are likely to surprise you and even themselves. Though in our family we truly strive for high and age-appropriate equal expectations, it seems our boys never cease to amaze us. They not only rise to the occasion, but often exceed everyone's expectations, including their own. My children have revitalized my pursuit of fun and fitness and have given me the gift of new and exciting recreational activities that I can now pursue and enjoy. I encourage you to open yourselves to that possibility as well.
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8: 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We also look ahead to our webinar next week, 4 hours talking all about the smart home. And the National Federation of the Blind's Center of Excellence in Non-Visual Accessibility is hiring. It's Jonathan Mosen from the Jernigan Institute in Baltimore, Maryland. Thank you for joining us for episode 42 of the podcast. And let's start with that last thing first. A reminder, you can hear a lot more about this in episode 41 of the podcast, which we published last week. But the National Federation of the Blind's Center of Excellence in Non-Visual Accessibility is seeking to fill two new roles. Both are called Accessibility Excellence Advocates. One is in the field of education and employment, and the other is for home and independent living. The positions are based here at the Jernigan Institute in Baltimore, Maryland, and you can read all about them by going to our careers page at nfb.org and then choose the Career Opportunities link. You'll find some other roles at the National Federation of the Blind as well, nfb.org, and then choose the Career Opportunities link. And the National Federation of the Blind is looking forward very much to bringing you a seminar on creating your own smart home. It's happening on September 17th, and it runs from 1 until 5 p.m. Eastern Time. The world of technology that can connect to the internet and other devices has exploded in the past decade. Various smart speakers, cameras, sensors, and more have been gaining popularity in the mainstream. 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Choose the events and training link, and you'll find where to sign up for this webinar. And as you'll hear later in this episode, we also have one on iOS 26 coming later this month. And as typically the case for these post-Apple event recaps, we're joined by Judy Dixon, Heidi Taylor, and Michael Fair. Welcome to all of you. Let's crack on, because Tim Cook actually did this. He got right into it today, sometimes to fill some time. They have recaps of Apple services and TV shows and all sorts of things, but it was all substance today. So I'm going to go around the table and first ask, if budget isn't a constraint, is there anything here that you really do want to buy that was announced today and why? And Judy, I'll start with you.
9: Yes, I think I'll buy a new iPhone 17 Pro, and probably some new AirPods.
8: Why is that?
9: Well, partly because I buy a new iPhone every year.
8: Right.
9: So that's no surprise. I don't buy new AirPods every year, but the new ones sound really intriguing.
8: Okay. And we'll drill down into that a little bit further. What about you, Heidi? If budget wasn't a constraint, would there be anything tempting you from the announcements today?
10: I want a new Apple Watch because mine's coming to end of life. But
8: okay.
10: I don't think it's because the technology's super compelling. It's more because mine's so old that technology has moved on.
8: What Apple Watch are you rocking at the moment?
10: I have a Series 6 that you got me when I graduated university.
8: Oh, gosh, that is getting on now. That is getting on. Yeah. And Mike, how about you?
11: If anything, I would maybe go for an Apple Watch SE 3, like the latest of that. I find that's about it at the level that I'd use it. That's pretty much everything else. I don't know that I'd notice much difference unless AI really turns a sharp corner for the better. I don't know. I'm pretty happy with my 16 Pro, to be honest. So I'm sitting with that for a while, I think. But yeah, an Apple Watch SE3 would go down very nicely.
8: Well, in fact, I'm pretty happy with my 16 Pro Max right now, and I don't see a lot to entice me to upgrade this year, but we'll come to that, and Judy's going to convince me, no doubt, because I think she and I have had this conversation before. But I really have missed this year. I have missed my Apple Watch Ultra a lot. And I am looking forward to the Apple Watch Ultra 3. The blood pressure thing sounds pretty compelling, and we'll come to that. But I miss the speaker. I miss the battery life. And I think I could be tempted. But let's go through in the order that Tim Cook went through. And we started off with the third generation AirPods Pro. The features here, better audio, a lot more bass, a lot more, well, everything really. 4 times better noise cancellation, they claim. And the killer feature, I think, other than improved audio quality, was that demonstration that they did of live translation. And I was thinking of the blind people who attended the World Blind Union Blindness Summit last week in Brazil, and how amazing that would have been to just wear those AirPods. And if you've got 2 blind people there wearing AirPods and talking to one another in different languages, that is an amazing thing. So for people who didn't see it, as you talk, the speaker's voice fades down a little bit. It ducks, audio ducking style, and you actually hear in real time a translation, much like you might hear when you tune into a press conference on a news network or something like that. So that was pretty exciting. And Heidi, they talked about a simple gesture which starts that translation process. Did you see what that gesture was, how you invoke it?
10: It just looked like they squeezed the stem of the AirPods. They didn't show it particularly up close.
8: Okay. So let's talk about AirPods. Judy, again, we'll start with you. What's the verdict on those?
9: I do think the killer feature is the simultaneous translation. And if it's fast enough, it could be really, really incredible. I've tried it on the Meta glasses. And while it does work, it is excruciatingly slow. I mean, you have to wait 2 or 3 seconds before you hear the translated speech of the other person. And it's too slow for a real conversation.
8: Now, of course, Mike, you're in a very much bilingual country. Do you parlez-vous the français?
11: Oh, I'm horrible at it. I got out of French classes just as quick as I could and paid for that with heavy-duty math that I barely survived. But, that translation stuff, you do need iPhones for that. It uses the Apple intelligence on your iPhone. So it's, as I understand it, that's how you do need both. That could be very, very useful. And of course, the hearing, transparency, there we are, mode would be very useful if the volume could be raised. When they kind of added the hearing aid feature, we don't have that yet here in Canada. So I have yet to, to use AirPods as hearing aids at all. And hopefully that'll eventually be here. But if they can get the transparency mode better again so that you can adjust the volume rate up, that would interest me. I'd like to be able to sort of use them as kind of emergency hearing aids if my actual ones break for some reason, which has happened in the past.
8: At the National Federation of the Blind, we did some evaluation of this at the International Braille and Technology Center. We got the AirPods Pro and we had a look at the hearing aid feature. The hearing aid test appears to be fully accessible and it seems to work quite well. It's not something that I can try because my own hearing loss is too severe. Has that worked for you? Because I know that you have a milder hearing loss than me.
11: I think it would, except being in Canada, they have yet to basically certify the hearing aids. The main countrywide health service has, but the provinces have to sign off as well, and they haven't yet. So we have a feature that is blocked completely by purely legalistic concerns, whatever they are. Very frustrating for me at the moment. I really hope that eventually changes.
8: Now, also, the AirPods Pro are monitoring your heart rates if you get the third generation, which now can be pre-ordered today. And I think delivery is the 19th, like it is for a lot of these things. So you've got heart rate sensing, and that will work when you're doing workouts. You can have that little buddy chatting away and encouraging you to work out that little bit harder. There was some talk of a camera potentially coming to these AirPods, but that was not a rumor that was substantiated. So you got heart rate monitoring, and that's something that Apple has probably taken from the hearing aid industry, because for some time, aids that have built-in battery, rechargeable batteries from Phonak and other manufacturers have been collecting health data like this, because the ear canal is quite a handy place to get this data. You can put thermometers in your ears and all sorts of stuff. So there may well be a lot of information that the AirPods can collect going forward. That will be interesting to see. There's 8 hours on a single charge and 10 hours on a single charge during transparency mode. So that helps hearing aid wearers, because I think that was one of the criticisms that's been leveled at it. You know, it's all very well having these AirPods acting as hearing aids, but you need battery life that takes you through the day if you're seriously using them as hearing aids. And 10 hours is still not a lot, you know, if you're wearing them from dawn to dusk.
11: Yeah, I'd have to recharge them. And you could recharge them one at a time. You just have to pick times when you're not needing to hear anything and hope that you're right in that assumption. So yeah, like it's getting slowly towards the range where I'd still like a good, you know, probably double that, you know, 18 hours, something in that range before I'd feel really safe, really relying on them, to help you through a whole day. My hearing aids had like 39 hour charge and I never exhausted. I always, started charging again at night. So yeah, like it's something you really don't want to muck around with. So I am glad they're increasing battery life. That's really getting to a range, especially for more casual hearing needs. Like if you just need a little help when you're in noisy environments, something like that, it's going to do more good for longer at this point. So that's good.
8: I'm not an AirPods wearer, but I'd be interested in the panel's views on how easily they stay in your ears. They made a big deal today of saying that it's not going to stay in your ears even in more rigorous activity. Has that been a problem for people up until now?
9: Yes, somewhat. Not a major problem, but it's one of those things that you're always aware of and are worried it's going to happen, and it does occasionally happen.
11: Yeah, I've had a few instances, but it's mainly, you know, when I've reached up and accidentally bumped it, like it's rare that it actually just falls out. But it eventually, and of course you don't want that happening when you're outside in some sort of noisy, crowded area. So, I mean, if I were using them seriously as hearing aids, I'd want some sort of band, some sort of, you can get bands that you can wear around your neck that sort of have, hold the stems in like little cup kind of things and keep them from falling. And I'd probably feel safer with something like that, just to be sure. But they do have 5 ear tips as opposed to, I think it was 3 sizes now. So presuming they've thought

0: likely to knock them off.
1: That's sweater for Americans, by the way. We do have reports of some people with the latest generation non-pro AirPods getting some weird artifacts that happen after some use. Apparently, there may have been a batch that was affected by this, and there's enormous static and crackle and scary things like that. That's obviously something that you haven't seen, Heidi, or I would have heard about it.
0: Yeah, I haven't experienced that.
2: Me neither.
1: That's good to hear. We did get some comments here on Access On about that. Now, I love the way that Apple sort of puts these little process things in from time to time. And I thought of how interesting it is that they analyzed over 10,000 ear canals to help with fit. And I thought, you know, how nice it would be to get a phone call from Apple to say, you know, hi, I'm calling from Apple. Can we look in your ear? Can we get the shape of your ear canal? I wonder how they chose the 10,000 ears and where they got them from.
3: Maybe they just did it in an Apple store one day.
1: Maybe while everybody was waiting for the genius. Right. There you go. All right. Anything else about AirPods before we move on? Okay. So let's talk about the Apple Watch and Series 11. It has 5G connectivity if you want to buy the Series 11, and that can be quite handy if you get the cellular version and you want to leave your phone at home. I thought I might do that more than I actually do. Do you have the cellular one, Judy?
3: I do, and I'm in the same exact boat. I thought I would do it more than I actually do. It is occasionally handy, and it will ring when I'm far. I'm in a hotel or something and I leave my phone in my room for whatever reason and I'm away from it. And when my watch rings by on its own, I'm always surprised when it happens.
1: I think I would do it more if there were a couple of core apps. I think there was once an Uber app for the Apple Watch, which if memory serves has been deprecated. Yeah,
3: yes, it wasn't
1: particularly good. But if I could call Uber and Lyft from the Apple Watch, I might be inclined to leave it at home a fraction more, but there's just so much on your phone.
2: I always have my phone with me, and I never even thought of getting a cellular watch. I'm just not away from my phone enough to even think it would ever be worth doing, like adding that extra ongoing expense, you know, to the watch as a whole, because you're paying your carrier every month. So yeah, it's just not worth it for me. I just have my phone with me in a holster or something.
1: I think the one thing that keeps me doing it is the prospect of some sort of natural disaster. And I'm paranoid about this because, you know, living in New Zealand, as I did for most of my life, and in an earthquake-prone city as well, you just never know when some major catastrophe is going to happen. And so I tend to be so cautious. I have a MagSafe battery charged up. I have a big battery pack always charged up. And I figure if I run out of juice after all those things, what I would probably do is switch my Apple Watch off, knowing that it's a last resort. And then I can switch the Apple Watch on if I run out of juice for everything else and still need to contact people. That is a pretty extreme use case. But but it does keep me buying them. The Series 11 has more power efficiency. It's more rugged. And again, I think the killer feature here, and this applies, as I understand it, to the Series 11 and the Apple Watch Ultra 3, but not the Apple Watch SE 3 that was announced today, is that it has blood pressure monitoring, or specifically hypertension monitoring, based on data that it collects over time. So as I understand it, this is not the kind of thing where it can take your blood pressure and give you that number, but it detects hypertension. I think that's a fair representation of what they've done here.
2: That's what I understood them to say, yeah.
3: Yes, you won't actually get a reading. You just get an indication that this may be an issue for you.
1: Right. Any further data on this, Heidi, from the visuals?
0: Not really. It just seems to use the sensors on the watch and it analyzes something and gives trends. So
1: now the other thing that will interest many blind people, perhaps those who don't have light perception and have the non-24 going on, or people who are just stressing out generally,

0: you can now get a sleep score. And it's a simple number. It's, I think, something that I have seen in some of the third-party sleep apps. So it's not completely new, but it will be done very simply. Apple will tell you information about how that sleep score is calculated, and it just avoids the need to scroll through a lot of data that Apple is collecting while you sleep and interpreting it. So you just get a simple number. I guess the health app is then going to try and tell you how you can improve that sleep score. Sometimes I think getting all this data can be counterproductive because it makes you more worried about the numbers. You know, it's a balancing act. You know what I'm saying? So that's the sleep score. Should we talk about
1: both?
0: Go ahead, Mike.
1: I was just thinking that sleep score. I like the thought, but I want that other data too, the core sleep, REM sleep. I want to know about the stages as well, like they used to have. So I hope we don't lose that ability. I hope it's just a gained convenience.
0: I think so. I would be really surprised if they took that data away, because there'd be the health geeks who want to go into the weeds. So I think it might be just a way of making it more user-friendly for those who don't, who just want a simple measurement of their overall sleep quality.
2: Well, it said it was going to show you what components made up the score. Did it actually show that visually, Heidi?
3: Yeah, so it mentioned that the time of sleep still considered the deep sleep, the core sleep, and the REM sleep. But then the score is out of 100, and up to 50 of that is for the duration of your sleep. So I guess if you have a shorter sleep, you get a lower score. 30 points are allocated to your bedtime, so you get a lower score if you go to bed later than average.
0: And it's just like having a parent on your wrist.
3: Yeah. And then the last 20 points are related to interruptions or wake-ups and how many minutes you're awake during your overall sleep window.
0: Okay. So that's the Apple Watch. It now has, the Series 11 has 24 hours of battery life, so they're getting there with the battery life. And presumably, if you take a shower or do something like that, you can pop it on charge during that period. Who has worn their Apple Watch in the shower or bath?
1: Never done it.
2: Not.
0: Right. So I can now tell you that I have, but for a very interesting reason. A few months ago, my Apple Watch speaker got really quiet. And one thing that the Apple Watch is doing, maybe a reset would help it, is that it is lowering its volume at random intervals. It gets quiet and I go into the control center and I have to wind it up again. And I've checked all the obvious settings that might be affecting this. Like there is a setting that that adjusts the volume based on environmental sounds and things, but that's toggled off. So it's all very mysterious. Then something seemed to happen to the speaker and it got very muffled. And I looked up this problem online and asked the jolly old ChatGPT, and it came up with a novel solution. It said, what you might want to do is submerse your Apple Watch in water so that the Apple Watch is aware that there's water in the thing, and then run the eject water option, you know, turn the water lock on and then run the eject water option at the end. So I've been wearing, and I know people will be listening to this saying, yeah, what a chicken, you know, but I have had Apple Watches for whatever it is, 10, 11, 12 years or something now. When did it come out? 2015. So 10 years. Yeah. 10 years. And I've never done it because I've been too chicken, but one day I wore it in the shower and I deliberately got the Apple Watch wet and it got even more muffled, and I did the water lock thing and all the, you know, it was very, very interesting, the water coming out of the speaker and its little vibration that it makes to make it happen. And lo and behold, the speaker got clear again. So it was a marvelous thing, a wondrous thing. I just passed it on.
1: Some dirt probably.
2: Well, when I got my Series 10, it would occasionally get very distorted. The speech would be extremely distorted. And I had talked to Apple. They told me to reset all settings on my phone, which I was very reluctant to do, but I did. And it fixed it for 2 days, and then it started again. And it got worse and worse and worse. Nick, it was to the point that it was really unusable. So I took it to the Apple store and they sent it off for repair. It was gone only 3 days, came back, worked perfectly, and has never done it since.
0: Yes, I did read there was a problem with some Series 10 devices. So, you know, who knows? I was almost set to have my very first Genius Bar visit because we don't have Apple stores in New Zealand. So being able to just go to one is a marvelous thing. It's an age of miracle and wonder.
2: Yes.
0: Yeah. So then there's the one that Mike wants, the Apple Watch SE version 3 with the always on display for the first time on that particular model, wrist temperature sensing, sleep apnea and sleep score is in there as well, and 18 hours of battery life, fast charging, up to 2 times faster charging than previous models. What else, Mike? What's spinning your wheels about that one?
1: Well, those things in particular are like, I want the sleep score. I want that 18 hour battery life. And probably, honestly, I'm probably going to turn that always on display off if I can. So that'll probably even extend it more. You know, there's that. And really the sleep tracking I used it a lot for, and just for just basic fitness. I'm no Hercules by anyone's measure. But it was kind of useful in that regard, but I mostly used it for information, like for apps, delivering information to the watch rather than having to go out of whatever I was in to check things, notifications and such sometimes. So that's more what I use it for. So the SE is like, it's all I need. I don't know that I would get much from getting a Series 11. I'd be interested in the experiment. Just like I found getting the iPhone Pro was an interesting one-off probably for me. It's been amazing. I've really enjoyed it, but I don't know that I can justify that price, right? So with the watch, I'm thinking it's the price differential is a little less, but it's kind of the same thing. Do I really need, you know, anything more than the SE? And one of these times I might go to the regular series, get like, I guess now it would be the 11 and just see, but probably not this year.
0: Yeah, it's the health data that I really like about the Apple Watch. And I was quite moved and interested in the video that they ran at this presentation today, talking about specific examples of how the intervention of Apple Watch had probably saved some people's lives in various scenarios. And while I haven't been in that category, it was interesting. A month or so ago, I had pneumonia. We got access on done through rigorous editing. But it was interesting to see the Apple Watch's response to this pneumonia and reporting that various factors were not as they should be. And it was kind of reassuring to have that little buddy on your wrist looking out for you at this pneumonic time. Is that no? That's a different thing, right, Judy? You can't say pneumonic in that context. But it is, as I get older, I think, I get more interested in the collection of this data and just the reassurance that nothing is seriously wrong. And of course, we should mention, for those who don't keep up with this tech news day in, day out, that blood oxygen monitoring has been restored in the United States. So they have been in dispute with a company that claims that Apple has infringed their patent with respect to blood oxygen monitoring. And as a result of that, it was taken away. If you activate the Apple Watch in the United States, you could buy an Apple Watch, go out of the country and activate it and come back into the United States and it would be fine. But if you activated it here, you weren't going to get it. And now they've got some other way that they say circumvents this. The company that took the original lawsuit disagrees. So it's a slightly live issue. But blood oxygen monitoring is back in the Apple Watch. And even if you didn't have blood oxygen working before, you should do when you get iOS 26 and watchOS 26. So let's talk about the Apple Watch Ultra, Judy's favorite Apple Watch model.
2: Wow. I gave mine away after couple of days.
0: Yeah, Apple Watch Ultra 3. So for those who haven't, how would we describe this, Judy? It's
2: huge,
0: big, right? I mean, it's
2: huge.
0: Yeah. Yeah. It
2: it's bigger
0: feels
2: than big
0: and heavy on your wrist. But it's got
2: like a diving. If you've ever seen a diving watch, it's a big thing.
0: It is, and it feels substantial. It's got a good speaker on it, which is someone with a hearing impairment. I really appreciate the speaker's substantially better, in my view. And it's kind of, it feels plasticky. I mean, it's not plastic, is it? But it felt that way. At least the original Ultra did feel that way to me.
4: Stand up and move.
0: Yeah,
2: interesting. I can see why you say that. Yes.
0: Yeah.
2: It's as much the shape as anything else. That's, it has much crisper edges.
1: Ooh. Didn't expect that. Yeah.
2: It's not roundy. the edges aren't rounded. It they're quite squared.
1: So it's like a dial almost. Like, do they protrude more from the?
2: They do.
0: Yeah. It's probably why I like it, because I'm quite square. But it's now this reminds me, by the way, that I don't think much about colors, but I know there are people who do. So what colors are the Apple Watch Series 11 and Apple Watch SE available in? Do we have that data, Heidi?
3: Yes. So I can't remember the names, but the Series 11 comes in a shiny jet black, a silver, a rose gold, and then like a space gray. That's the aluminium ones.
0: What's your
3: pick? Well, I personally quite like the rose gold one, but that's like slightly more pinkish, so I think it's slightly more feminine.
0: Right.
3: Yeah, but they're all lovely. And then they have the titanium ones, and that comes in a silver, a gold, and a black. And then for the SEs, they only had two colors. They've got a starlight and a
2: midnight.
3: A midnight, yeah, which is like a slightly blue-toned black. And then for the Ultras, they've got the silvery one and the black one.
0: Which one should I get?
3: The black one.
0: Okay. The Ultra 3, it's new, a newer, brighter display. Satellite connectivity is a pretty cool deal, actually. And that's one reason to carry one. Although, of course, if you're carrying an iPhone, the iPhone has this too. But now from your watch, you can do messages and find my. I got the impression that there might be a premium to pay for some of this. They made the comment that one particular thing was available with the watch, and it made me wonder whether there's some sort of subscription coming for some of these satellite services.
1: Oh, I think they said that it was included free with one of the watches, probably the Ultra.
0: It's Ultra, all of it. Okay, well, yeah, we'll see how that goes. Now, the thing that really impressed me was 42 hours of battery life. Eat your heart out, Judy, with your Series 11.
2: Yeah, that's pretty incredible.
0: Yep, 42 hours of battery life is great. And I actually, when I did have my Apple Watch Ultra, I went away for the weekend somewhere and forgot to pack my Apple Watch charger. I wouldn't have that problem anymore because I've got this thing called the Flash Pro Ultra, which has got lots of USB ports, a little wireless charger thing for the phone and a little wireless charger thing for the watch. It's pretty nice, but I didn't have that then. And I went away without my Apple Watch charger and I lasted the whole weekend with the Ultra, which is fantastic. That also has hypertension notifications and the sleep score. So it's rugged. It's got a crazy battery life. And that's the Apple Watch Ultra. Do we have pricing on those watches?
3: Yes. So it said the SE3 starts at $249. I assume these are American dollars.
0: Yes.
3: The Series 11 starts at $399 and the Ultra 3 starts at $799.
0: Oh my word, that's quite
2: quite a jump.
1: Yeah. But it always was, I think. Just thinking back, I always had that impression that the stepping up to the Ultra was always a major jump like that in price.
0: I mean, that is quite a steep differential there. But okay. The Ultra may not. Does the Ultra come in a Wi-Fi only version, or when you buy the Ultra, you get the 5G connectivity built in and all that with the base model?
3: The Ultra only comes in a cellular version. There's no GPS yes, okay. only version.
0: Right. Whereas if you're buying the base model of the Series 11, you're getting Wi-Fi only.
3: Yes.
0: Right. So that does account for it to some extent. Okay. Any final comments on Apple Watches? All right. Well, then we move on to the final item, really, and that is the iPhone range, iPhone 17. We've got four new models. There's the iPhone 17. There's the iPhone Air, which I'm sure we'll talk a lot about because it's a new model, the iPhone 17 Pro, and the iPhone 17 Pro Max. And the first question I want to check, and I believe there's been no change here, but is the iPhone Pro models, so the Pro and the Pro Max, still the only models that include LiDAR in them? Okay. And the reason why this is important is that they enable a range of accessibility features for blind people, the detection features, point and speak, people detection, door detection, a number of others that you can find on the rotor when you have access to them. And I do understand why Pro features include LiDAR and they don't go elsewhere, but it is also a pity that it puts these accessibility features out of reach of people for whom buying a new iPhone really is a stretch and they might not be able to stretch to the Pro model. It's a shame. That said, how often do you use these? I think Mike and Judy have both got Pro iPhones. Do you find them helpful?
1: I've really, in everyday life, no. Like, I've certainly played with them, but really in everyday life, if I were navigating a room, I would hesitate to pull my iPhone out and sort of wave it around, like to navigate, to find things, right? Especially in any kind of crowded situation. So it really depends on your lifestyle. Like, I completely get if you're traveling a lot, if you're in new locations all the time, it might change your perspective. Same with the point and speak. Like, there's something that, you know, might be really useful, but I've never really had success with it. I've tried a number of times with that, but, I don't think I'd trust it if money was involved. If I was trying to get something from a vending machine or something, yeah, I'd probably sooner go to a sighted person and say, what's the right button to do what I want to do? You know, it's just not working as well as it would have to really interest me in fiddling that much with it. So yeah, the detection things, it really depends on your lifestyle. I get how for people, especially people in a lot of different environments, could use it a lot more than my life leads to. But you're paying like half again as much for the Pro as you are for the base model. So that's where you really hit that wall of how important is that one aspect to you.
0: Judy?
2: I must say that probably if I were to count, I've probably used LiDAR maybe 10 times in the last year. But those 10 times have been pretty significant. When I do use it, I use it mostly for following a line. You know, if you're standing in a queue of people. And it works amazingly for that. And I don't really wave my phone around. I do just put it in some kind of a holder around my neck. So I don't think it's at risk or terribly offensive. I agree with you, Mike, about point and speak. I have never been successful with it. And I keep thinking there might be things about it that I just don't know, or maybe I'm not doing it right. But it's a feature that, in my opinion, either I don't know what I'm doing or it just doesn't work, one or the other, but I've found it quite useless. Other LiDAR features are cool and work, like door detection, but I mean, I usually walk up to the door and figure it out. I don't actually query the door before with my iPhone. And so that one is not of tremendous use for me personally, but I do like the people detection to follow people in a queue. It's absolutely fantastic and very useful at airports and things like that.
0: Do you have a recommendation for a holder to put your iPhone in?
2: Right now, I'm using the new one from Fieldem. And they were at the NFB convention. They had a nice exhibit there. And they have an iPhone. It's a soft material, but it has a cutout for the camera. And it works pretty well. I made some suggestions to them about some ways they might think of improving it, but it's not bad.
0: Were you at the convention in July in New Orleans?
2: I was.
0: Oh,
2: I asked you a question in your AI session.
0: Oh, I'm so sorry. I don't remember. Of course you did. I remember now.
2: Of course, I remember it.
0: Yeah, yeah. So I tell you something. I would have agreed with you about point and speak before that convention, because I have tried it with microwaves, dishwashers, washing machines, you know, different things. And I haven't had a great deal of success, but I did get it to work with the destination elevators.
2: And
0: that was very interesting, because for those who haven't been following this, these destination elevators are becoming more common, and it's something the National Federation of the Blind is talking to elevator manufacturers about. And obviously we have a lot of raw data to work with after that convention in New Orleans, but a lot of them have an accessibility button that you press, and then you have to wait patiently. And if you're on, you know, the 39th floor, it's a long wait until you get to your number. And then you push the thing. So I found, and it wasn't perfect, but with a little bit of trial and error, I was able to circumvent that accessibility process by using point and speak. So that was a real world case where I found it was it was helpful.
1: Yeah,
2: I used guess and speak, and it worked real well too.
0: Yeah. Yeah, well, that's right. Yeah. So it's something to think about, and I agree with you. When you need it and it works, it's pretty impressive. It's just one of those things that people have to calculate. Do you really want this? And it is a pity that it could be out of reach of some people who really want it. So anyway, let's talk then about the iPhone 17. So this is the base model, if you will. 6.3-inch display. Is that bigger than what we had before? Was it 6.1 before?
1: Yeah, I think it's 6.1 before.
0: Too. Yeah.
2: Was it 6.1
1: for the 6.7 for the larger?
0: Yeah, I think that's right.
2: Bigger.
0: I find it wonderfully interesting that we talk about the display in inches, and then when we get to the iPhone Air, we're going to talk about its thickness in millimeters. I'm trying to get my head around the measurements here. So 6.3-inch display, it has thinner borders. It has ProMotion, which has come from the Pro models. So that's made its way down, if you will. There's an A19 chip. This is Apple Silicon, of course, which is powering it. And, of course, it's faster and more efficient and all those good things. It has 8 more hours of video playback, which is how Apple tends to like to measure these things. 8 more hours compared to the iPhone 16. That is a substantial increase in battery life. So that's compelling. They said, I believe, that 10 minutes of charge is going to give you 8 hours of video playback. So at a pinch, you can get a quick bit of charge there and keep going. The charging is quite a bit faster. Anything else about the iPhone 17 that stands out? Heidi, was there anything that you saw that maybe wouldn't be obvious based on the narration that we got?
3: Well, it's still got the 2 camera design, I think the last year's was in a vertical stack as well. Hold on. So it looks very similar to last year's model in terms of how the camera's laid out. But other than that, I guess it's mostly the same. Oh, but the colors are so pretty this year.
0: Oh, my word. Okay, tell us about those.
3: Well, they've got this lavender, which is the most beautiful soft purple. And I don't know if people know, but purple is my absolute favorite color.
0: Jeez, Heidi, are you on the payroll?
3: No, I just love purple. And if I didn't have my phone that I got last year, I would very seriously consider this one. That's right. All just because I love the color. And also they've got a pretty sage green, a soft mist blue, a white, and a black.
2: Okay. But Heidi, if you put a case on your phone, how much do you see the color?
3: But depends on the type of case, because you can get clear cases or cases are partially clear and have like a design, and then you see the color through. So that's what I've got at the moment.
0: Just don't put a case on your phone.
2: Oh,
3: yeah, or that.
2: I would be afraid I would drop it.
1: Yeah. I insist on cases on my
2: phone. Me too. I'm a case person.
1: I get them before I get the phone, even.
2: Me too.
0: Can we talk a bit about the improved front camera? This actually does sound like quite a significant upgrade. And for people who do a lot of FaceTime video conferencing or take selfies, this could be a significant contributor in terms of, you know, working out, should I upgrade this year or not? Can you give us any further intel on this front camera that's been revamped, Heidi?
3: So it just seems like it's a high quality camera to start with. And then the what's it called? Center stage technology is really cool. They had it on iPads before, but the way it works is it keeps your face in the frame, which I think would be really useful on FaceTime calls and stuff. Because often, just for anyone, your hand will shake a little bit, but not to be call out Bonnie here, but Bonnie's struggles more with keeping her face in the frame than, say, you do. So it would help Bonnie in that sort of situation.
0: Okay. And I think this is something that some blind people do struggle with, just working with a camera, because for those of us of a certain age, we've spent most of our lives not having camera technology that's been accessible or useful. So that's interesting to note that. Any other comments about the iPhone 17?
1: Now, the camera they've improved, of course, the quality of both. One of the things they were talking about with the front camera was that you could have landscape pictures without having to turn your phone sideways. Like, you used to have to turn it sideways to get that larger picture. But now, because of the square shape of the sensor, you don't have to. So that might be useful. The only other thing that kind of applies, as I understand it, to a lot of these phones is the heat dissipation. And I think they mentioned that with the base as well as the Pro, but they've sort of improved that. And that does, if you're charging and it gets too hot, it'll stop charging until it returns to normal. So that's something that could impact, especially heavy users of iPhones. That's something I would value somewhat, in addition to the better battery life. So there's a couple of things. Yeah.
0: What I'd like to do is think about somebody for whom, you know, they're not super geeky, and buying an iPhone is a significant purchase, and that's a lot of people in our community. And I'm wondering what the sweet spot is, where what's the model that someone might have at the moment where if they upgraded to this, they would think, wow, I can really appreciate a massive difference. This was worth the money. This was worth the sacrifice, because everything's so much faster and so much more nimble. And I'm thinking about, say, the iPhone 13.
2: I was going to say 11 or 12. I have a 12 Pro, Jonathan, that I use for testing.
0: Mm-hmm.
2: And it's fine. It really still, I don't have a lot of apps on it, but I don't stress it out much, but it rocks right along. I'm always amazed how well it still works. So I think even if somebody had a 12, if they upgraded to 17, there would be noticeable things, but I don't think it would be major.
0: What do you think, Mike?
1: I would tend to think 13, because I used to have one of those, and I remember going from the 13 to the 15 was enough of a jump that I really noticed, you know, and some of the speed ups, some of the little things that took fractionally longer, took shorter, to the point where it just felt really snappier. And the quality of the descriptions you got from the camera, I found kind of improved a bit as well. So it was like enough of a bigger upgrade. And the 15 to the 16 Pro, it was noticeable, but I was going from a basic to a pro. So I'm thinking that's part of the equation. Like, right, like if you put in that extra money, you do get an extra bit of speed, an extra bit of a few different things at once, which can make a sort of a big difference in your day-to-day kind of experience of these things. But I've made other jumps in the past, like from like the 10 to the 13 that really didn't feel quite as substantial as going from the 13 to the 15 did even. So I think, well, but this is Apple Intelligence thing is it remains to be seen how quickly this emerges, but that could really be
5: 10 p.m.
1: a decisive factor if they manage to do sort of a lot of what they said they were going to do in a relatively quick time frame. That could really catch people out if they have less memory than, of course, and we don't quite know. I don't think we heard how much, if any, memory increase for RAM that these phones got, which could make a difference in how smoothly the language models interact.
0: I know that there is a tendency among some to kind of zone out when Apple waxes lyrically about its cameras, which it does a lot in these hardware events. But I do think you make a good point that as you upgrade to the newer phones, when you get into lower lighting conditions and difficult environments like that, sometimes the improvement in the ability to use camera technology for Be My AI or Access AI or whatever it is that you want to use, even ChatGPT itself with its camera features, there can be substantial improvements. I agree with you about Apple Intelligence. I might be too much of an optimist by nature, but I think 2026 is going to be the year where we really see a lot of significance with Apple Intelligence. And I think we are going to see during this coming cycle a point at which you will be able to use Apple Intelligence to voice control a lot of functions in apps, to have certain items on the screen tapped and various really key functions like that. And for certain use cases, perhaps people who just struggle with touch screens or people who have some sort of dexterity issue where maybe fingers tremble, and even when you put the accommodations in place, it just doesn't feel pleasant to use a touchscreen. I think Apple Intelligence and what Siri is going to deliver next year could make an Apple Intelligence compatible phone worth considering as well for certain use cases. So, you know, these things are incremental year on year, but if you've got a phone that's 3 or 4 years old, I think you will find some real value in making the upgrade if you use your phone regularly and you use it a lot.
2: And you use it for camera intensive activities, because the camera improvements are major. And people who do use Seeing AI and all the Aira and all of those things would notice a big difference.
0: Do you think that that's the case if somebody's looking at upgrading from a 16 Pro to a 17 Pro, though?
2: Well, that's yet to be determined. But yes, I mean, the camera improvements, even this year, they're more significant than they have been in some years. Some years they've been hardly noticeable. This year we really should notice some pretty significant differences.
0: Okay, sell it to me, Judy. So what?
2: I mean, that's the, you know, that's the for me at least, that's the one and only reason to get a new phone this year. Is
0: what do you
2: is
0: expect?
2: The camera improvements.
0: What improvement would I see upgrading to a 17 Pro from a 16 Pro?
2: There's a wider wideband camera. The field of view is greater. The megapixel is significant. Aira will more easily read things. Apps that detect text will more easily read things. You won't have to make as fine of adjustment to get it to focus. I think it should be pretty major.
0: Let's talk, before we talk about the Pro, about this new member of the family. This is interesting. So this is called the iPhone Air. And if it had, I mean, it actually did make me wonder, could I live without LiDAR for a year? Because this sounds like a gorgeous device. And no, I'm not on the payroll, but it does sound like a gorgeous device. They're 5.6 millimeters thin.
2: All right, I have a question. What is the advantage of a thin phone?
0: It's just sexy, Judy, that's all.
3: Yeah, is that it? I mean, like, it'll be harder to pick up.
1: It would be.
3: Think of how hard it's going to be to pick up off of a table.
0: You're being a curmudgeon?
1: Well, I've also thought, like, why does everyone want so much thinner? Like, you get to a point where you could add, instead of having that new MagSafe battery that they developed, you could just have a phone that's thick enough to actually have a decent size.
2: Have a battery.
0: Yeah, that was funny how they talked about battery life, they didn't give specific numbers until they started talking about adding the MagSafe battery on the back. And then they said, if you add the MagSafe battery on the back, you're going to get 41 hours of video playback.
2: And you're going to get the thickness of a real phone.
0: Yeah. all right. What a cynic. 6.5 ProMotion display. Very resistant to cracks. So they really want you to go caseless with this, to the extent that they're coming out with a good old-fashioned bumpers, like from the iPhone 4S days.
2: I like the bumpers. Yes, I remember bumpers.
0: Yeah. Yeah, yeah. So you can't be accused of holding it wrong.
2: Right.
1: Just so your back pocket.
2: Make
1: please.
2: It easier to pick up.
0: Yes. What else do we have on here that I noted down? It's more durable than any previous iPhone. It's got the A19 Pro chip, which is interesting. And Apple's increasingly becoming self-sufficient. I mean, they've been this way with software for a long time. And with Apple Silicon and their various hardware things, that continues. So they have an N1 chip from Apple in this thing, which has Wi-Fi 7 and Bluetooth 6. So that's really very good. They didn't make any comment about Wi-Fi 7 and Bluetooth 6 in the context of any other phone. So I presume that if this has it, the Pro has it too. Although
2: I would
0: didn't
2: certainly
0: say.
2: Hope so.
3: And the regular 17 has it too.
0: Oh, it does?
2: Oh, it does. Yep.
0: Yeah. Okay. Interesting. That we've got the Apple modem, which came out first in the SE. I guess that was a really good way to do it because they did a soft launch with that. No, it's not the SE anymore. 16E. That's right. The 16E. It's a fast modem and it's battery efficient. One thing that interests me was that here they mentioned the dual capture mode that's coming. This does sound very cool, actually. So you can take video from the front camera and the rear camera at the same time. I presume that if it's in there, it's in the Pro as well.
3: The regular one.
0: Right.
1: Oh.
0: Mm. Oh, interesting. All right.
1: That's good. Yeah.
0: They have gone eSIM only worldwide. So I've been having a chat to the carrier I still have back in New Zealand because I'm trying to maintain my New Zealand phone number, mainly because when I think I'm done, I still find that there's something that's sending a two-factor authentication to my New Zealand number. And I fear being locked out of something important. I keep trying to change them as I go. But so I've been talking to them because in America, all the iPhones are eSIM only. And I want to make sure that I can successfully transfer my New Zealand eSIM over. So wherever you are in the world, if you want the iPhone Air, you're going to have eSIM. And do we have in the finer print, Heidi, specifics about how long the video playback is when you don't put the MagSafe battery on the back?
3: Yes. Give me one moment. Okay. So the iPhone Air has up to 27 hours of video playback compared to the iPhone 17's up to 30 hours of video playback.
0: And that's not really major. Right. And the Pro?
3: The Pro is up to 37 hours. That's the Pro Max. Sorry. The Pro is 31 and the Pro Max is 37.
0: Yeah, and it's the battery life that keeps me buying the Pro Max. Also, I like the real estate for browse screen input as well. But so the MagSafe battery presumably can be used with any of the new iPhones. I presume it has USB-C to charge it with, and that there'll be a lot of people who will be glad that Apple MagSafe battery is back. Is there anything new about that battery, Heidi? Does it look similar to the one that Apple previously manufactured that had Lightning?
3: Yeah, it looked very, very similar.
2: Okay. Sounds like it might be flatter. They specifically called it thin.
3: They did. It's the same general concept, but yes, probably a bit thinner. I don't know if I've... Actually, I think we have one here. But I have never really thought about the thickness of it. And yes, it says USB-C.
0: Right.
2: Good. Yeah.
0: There are some nice MagSafe batteries out there these
2: days. There are lots, yes.
0: Yeah, some of them are very good. I can't remember the manufacturer of mine, but I really like the little MagSafe battery that I have. So,
3: a compatibility issue that might arise with this MagSafe battery is that it's because there's only one camera on the back of the Air, the camera bump is shorter and the battery goes right up to the bottom of that camera bump. So it may not fit on the other devices which have the longer battery.
0: It may be
3: Air
0: specific then.
3: Yeah.
0: Interesting. So, do you like the iPhone Air, Heidi?
3: I mean, I think it's very pretty. I don't think I'd ever get one.
0: Why not?
3: I like my many, many cameras. And I don't think I need it.
0: Well, I'm intrigued enough that I am going to walk into an Apple store, now that I'm in a country that actually has one, to have a look at the iPhone Air. I just want to feel how thin it really is. And
2: be careful of the camera functionality, though.
0: Right. Right. I mean,
2: it's going to be pretty limited.
0: Is it limited even compared with the 17?
2: Only has one camera. Yes,
3: the 17 has two cameras and the Air only has one.
0: Okay. All right. So
3: Pros have three.
0: That could really impact you then if you are using a lot of camera apps.
1: They were saying in the Pro iPhone, you'd have like 8 professional lenses in your pocket. And the number was lower for the Air, but I can't remember what it was.
0: Somewhere in I think it might have been in the Air description, they talked about an audio mode. And I wish that they'd talked a little bit more about what that meant, what the audio mode of the camera was. Did we get any more information about that?
1: I do remember them saying something about audio mics or something.
0: No, it was specifically, there were different modes and they were going through them. And there was one that...
1: Dolby and...
0: Yeah.
1: I remember.
0: But anyway, it'll come out in the wash. So I would observe as we talk about the 17 Pro line, which also includes the Pro Max, which is bigger and has better battery life, that a good Apple demo always includes a non-American English speaker saying aluminium. Without fail, I got somebody, with a non-American accent talking about aluminium. They must have done lots of market research on this. So can you tell us about the different composition of the phones this year? Because they've moved away from titanium to aluminium.
2: Oh, you're so American, Jonathan.
0: Well, I'm getting there.
3: Well, they use titanium again for the Air, but for the Pros, they've gone back to aluminium.
0: Yeah.
3: Mm. I mean, I don't know why. It just looks...
1: I think it's heat. It's heat dissipation.
0: Yes.
1: Because they have it with the Pros have this vapor lock chamber in it that has this water contained that helps the heat disperse through the aluminum frame, and aluminum is better for that apparently than titanium, I guess.
0: Yeah, there's a vapor chamber, and so that will help sustain performance. And I think one of the big reasons for this is that as we start to use Apple Intelligence more, and I think many of us will be in the next year, the device is going to be working a lot harder because Apple's so intent on preserving privacy when at all possible. So much is going on the device. And actually, I've been using this thing called Whisper AI. And it's a very, very big app. Like, it's a very large app to download, but it does amazing transcriptions. And you can give audio files to it. You can do that kind of thing, but you can also just dictate to it. And it's remarkably accurate, but you can feel a bit of heat coming on when you're using that because all the AI is happening on the device. Large battery. Now, this is interesting. The eSIM-only models have an additional 2 hours of video playback per charge. So, you know, they really are pushing this pretty hard. And obviously, in the United States, that's all there is. And I wouldn't be surprised if they were expanding the eSIM-only markets beyond the United States. So, I'm just looking at my numbers here. You anything else about the iPhone Pro line that we should talk about? Any more about the camera that we haven't covered?
3: Well, the camera bumps now the full width of the phone.
2: Oh, really? Yeah. New case so, again.
3: Yeah.
1: Yep.
3: The flash and the LiDAR are now on the, I don't know, if you're looking at the back on the far right, rather than sort of halfway along the phone where they used to be.
2: So the cameras are in a row or are they still in a triangular shape?
3: They're still the triangle, but they're bigger again and they've shifted over the LiDAR and the flash more.
1: And of course, they're using this new Ceramic 2, which Ceramic Shield 2, which apparently is 4 times more resistant to scratch, which might... which might be good if we're those of us prone to drop our phones and such. They're a little more durable than they were, which is always good.
0: It was interesting to me that, you know, this year, it's pretty much just the camera, obviously the new look, but sometimes you get new features that are announced for the new iPhone lineup that are exclusive. And I was interested by what was not announced. So there was a lot of speculation that Google's Gemini AI might be joining OpenAI's ChatGPT on the iPhone as another option that you could choose. That didn't get announced today. There really was nothing that was exclusive to the new iPhones this year. And that's kind of unusual. You normally get a little something. But this time it's just really the camera and the faster processor and a few other little bits. I do wonder whether there might be just something buried away that we will see once the tech press starts to go deep into the weeds that might be a bit more exclusive about these phones. But it was an interesting decision, really.
1: Yeah, we didn't hear about the new, when iOS 26 is released. I don't remember them announcing that.
2: Yeah,
1: I presume
2: they
1: did.
2: Did they show that at all? I wondered about that.
3: No, they just talked about all the devices coming on the 19th.
0: Mm-hmm. Yeah. So
2: it may be tomorrow.
0: Normally,
2: a new beta came out this afternoon, though. So
0: that's unusual. They're putting out a slightly larger number of betas this year.
2: They are. This will be beta 10.
0: Yes. Yeah. And I don't think we've seen that many for a few years. Normally they've stopped at 8 for the last few.
2: Mm-hmm.
0: So that's good. Can we just go through the pricing, Heidi, if you have it to hand for the different models in case people are thinking about budgeting for one of these?
3: Yes. So the iPhone 17 starts at $799.
0: Which gives you, 256?
3: 256.
0: Gigs of storage? Mm-hmm.
3: Yep. The iPhone Air starts at $999 for, again, 256 gigs. The 17 Pro starts at $1,099, again for the 256, and the 17 Pro Max starts at $1,199 for 256, and so one goes up to 2 terabytes.
0: Right. So what are the tiers for the iPhone Pro? You start at 256, and then what is there?
3: The Pro is 256, 512, 1 terabyte, and then the Pro Max goes up to 2 terabytes.
0: Okay, and just for giggles, how much is that, the 2 terabyte iPhone 17 Pro?
3: I would have to bring that one up. Hold on.
0: Okay. You know. I don't. That's a lot of storage on your.
2: That's a lot of storage.
0: That's a lot of storage.
2: I still have a 256, and I'm trying to decide if I should get a 512 this year. And I looked, and I still have 100 gigabytes free on my 256.
1: Oh wow! No, I have maybe 25 gigs left on my 512 gigabytes because I pack a lot of audio on there, a lot of books.
3: Okay, from the US Apple site. The 2 terabyte 17 Pro Max will cost $1,999.
2: Wow.
3: Yeah, please don't get the orange one. Oh, that sounds horrible. Is it as bad as it sounds? It's like a road cone.
2: Oh.
3: It's like the most bright, vibrant orange, and it just makes me want to cringe.
2: Oh, that's just horrible.
0: You are now well and truly off the payroll.
3: Oh, yeah, well, hey, I got opinions and I'm going to say them.
1: I did do a double take when I heard orange. I thought, what? Do sighted people like that on their phones?
2: And what did they call it? Something orange? They had
3: cosmic orange.
2: Cosmic orange. That was it, yeah.
0: Like, cosmic orange, dude.
2: It just sounded horrible. Totally.
1: Sounds like a breakfast cereal. I don't know.
0: So, if you would like
3: to... They've got a nice, sensible silver and... A very lovely deep blue, which is kind of a navy color. Those are both beautiful pro colors. Please pick one of those. Don't pick the orange one.
2: I'm getting the silver.
0: All right.
2: I'm intrigued by this crossbody strap that they're coming out with a bunch of magnets to hold it together.
0: For the air, wasn't it? Wasn't it for the air?
2: No, it's for everything.
1: Oh, okay. I thought that would.
2: And they even said that it would work on the silicon cases.
3: Yes, so there'll probably be some like little anchor points on the cases that the strap hooks
2: into. Did they show this?
3: Yes. And then I have to find again. And then it's like a thin strap, maybe leather adjacent. And the clasp on it, instead of being a buckle or something, it's a magnet that just magnets along different points on the strap to hold it at your desired length. Kind of like a handbag strap almost, but with magnets.
2: That sounds great.
0: And that requires one of the newer phones?
2: No, it requires one of the newer cases.
0: Oh, okay. Right, yeah. which requires one of the newer phones. Want,
2: right, exactly.
0: Yeah. Okay. Now, if you want to order any of this, I think some of the pre-orders are open now. So certainly the AirPods Pro 3, you can pre-order that right now. What about the Apple Watches? Are they pre-orderable at the moment?
3: I think they said they were. Hold on, I'm going back. I'm just going back through my notes.
1: Yeah, kind of.
0: Meanwhile, while Heidi looks it up, the iPhones are available this coming Friday. With delivery September 19th. Do you have any information on how... Sorry, go ahead, Heidi.
3: The watches are pre-order today.
0: Okay. I'll have to have a serious... Make my application to the powers that be called Bonnie about the Apple Watch Ultra. That does interest me. So have you had any experience trading in an iPhone here in the United States, Judy, and how that process works?
2: The way I do it, I mail mine in every year. When I trade mine in every year, and they send me the new phone, and then they send me an empty box that my old phone goes in, and I put my old phone in. They have instructions on how to clear it and so forth, and I mail it back. And
0: that's through Apple?
2: Yeah.
0: Mm.
2: Yeah. So I do it every year.
1: I did it once, and I remember getting they send you a return kit with the packaging and stuff. And they tell you also, they ask you what condition it's in, right? And whether it can accept a charge. You have to sort of go through this form and answer these questions, so that they can then give you if this proves to be in this condition, you will get this much credit toward, and then you can see and you send it off. And we did it with watches too. That worked reasonably well.
0: Okay.
2: Yeah. I don't get any credit. I just When I send mine back, it just cancels last year's loan and starts the new one, and I just carry it on.
0: All right, that sounds pretty straightforward. So that's the iPhone lineup. I thought we could just close by talking a bit about iOS 26, which is coming soon. And I'm sure that by the time this podcast is published, there'll be information about precisely when that is happening, but it won't be too far away. And

0: buttons in Braille in certain environments for me is just so impactful. Sometimes I do laugh at the mistranslations that Siri recognition is coming up with, but it's still incredibly useful. How are you are you running iOS 26 at this point, Mike?
1: No, I refuse to take that risk. What? Beta testing with something I rely on for everything from grocery shopping to I'm very cautious, but I do try to pay attention to the testers in my Mastodon feed who are doing that. And I've seen fewer complaints than I would have expected. But that's about as far as I go with that. I'm very cautious with this beta stuff.
0: Yeah, no software's bug free, but I think for a first release, it's in better shape than I've seen a build of iOS for quite some time. So we can take some heart from that. All right, let's just go around the table. Go ahead, Heidi.
2: iOS 26 is available on the 15th in American time.
3: Monday, okay.
0: Okay, and that's pretty consistent with the way Apple tends to work. So we'll go around the virtual table as we wrap. Any final thoughts from you, Heidi, a kind of general feeling about this event?
2: I think there were some fun engineering things in there. But, I mean, overall, it kind of just felt like another iPhone event. I mean, the Air's pretty cool, but it's not for me.
0: The thing is, and I have made this observation before, all these terrible leaky people who tell the tech press what's coming up, they're like the Grinch that steal Christmas because what's coming pretty much. So, yeah. And how about you, Judy? What did you think of the event? Yep. Any final thoughts?
3: I was hoping for a new Apple TV, and that didn't happen. So I'm really, there were lots of rumors about it. And so sometimes they don't always get it right, but that's disappointing.
0: I think it's coming, and I think new AirTags are coming soon as well.
3: Yeah, they keep saying the new AirTags are ready, maybe it was just beneath them to mention those today.
0: Sometimes for some of those smaller items, they just do a press release.
3: They just sometime. Do it.
0: Yeah.
3: Yes.
0: But we need the new AirTags, and we need them to be much, much louder. There are other competing products that are compatible with the Find My network that are a lot louder. So hopefully Apple will oblige. All right. And last word to you, Michael.
1: Yeah, I liked the presentation. The pacing was good. Hearing about the new Apple Watches was interesting, seeing what they're doing and with the phones. I was expecting HomePods, actually. That was the rumor that I was pretty sure we'd see something there, but no. So they don't always get it completely right. Very much looking forward to, of course, playing around with iOS 26 and really digging into writing the fourth edition of my book and with the actual new system to start working on. But if anything, I would say that the SE is what I'm after and possibly might get the Apple Watch SE 3. iPhones, presuming Apple Intelligence arrives in timely fashion, I think, the heat dissipation, the extra battery, the extra processor, you do get a jump in performance there. So that could really, people who went ahead might really thank their lucky stars later, but I don't know immediately that it would be quite as noticeable.
0: Brilliant. Thank you, as always, for all of your insights and your contributions. And a reminder that if you do check out the Center of Excellence in Non-Visual Accessibility website at the National Federation of the Blind, we are doing an iOS 26 webinar later in the month. And we look forward to people coming along, not just to hear what's new, but also share your thoughts, because you will have had iOS 26 on your device for some time before that, if you're brave and an early adopter. So thank you all. We'll see you next time. 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
1: And now, another story from our popular Colonel book series.
2: A New Sheriff in Town by Peggy Elliott. Have you ever felt you knew just about all there was to know about a particular subject, only to find you still had a lot to learn? This is precisely what happened to Doug and Peggy Elliott, both longtime leaders in the National Federation of the Blind, when they brought a baby kitten, who happened to be blind, into their household. Here is how Peggy tells the story. We have a new little kitten at our house. She's all black, but she had a tiny white star on her chest when she was born. It's grown in black now, but we still call her Sheriff. Sheriff is 4 months old. Everything in her world is a toy to bat, chase, gnaw, or pounce upon. She is endlessly hungry, begs for everything, steals the two older cats' food, and sneaks on the table to catch tidbits from us. Oh, and I should have mentioned, Sheriff is blind. My husband Doug and I are both blind. We heard about Sheriff from a friend who took pity on a starving stray cat and soon learned the cat was a mom with two little kittens. When she was tiny, Sheriff put her head on the flank of one of her sisters to follow her to food and play. The little sister did not survive, and Sheriff had an incurable eye infection from birth that left her completely blind. Our friend told us about his blind kitten, mentioning that he did not have any takers for this perfectly healthy, happy, bouncy kitten because she was blind. We knew what that could mean, and we offered to take Sheriff if no one else wanted her. We wouldn't give her up now to anybody. We were worried about stairs, her finding the cat boxes, and interaction with the other cats, whom we now call the great cats, in comparison to little Sheriff. Here's how each of these worked. At first, we kept Sheriff in a room with a cardboard box across the door. This prevented her from getting out. But we and the great cats could get in. We were worried that if we let Sheriff roam, she would fall down one of our two staircases, both of which have turns in them. We got a bell on a blue collar so that we could find Sheriff and avoid stepping on her. We would put the collar on only when we were taking her out of the room. She got so she purred when we put the collar on. We tried to show her stairs, making her little feet look at the edges and risers. She didn't like the lessons. We made her go down one stair at a time to get the idea. She hated this. Then, one day about a week after we had Sheriff, we noticed that she was upstairs. We had put her on the floor downstairs to play and gone about our business, keeping an ear on her movements, or so we thought. Suddenly, she was upstairs. It turned out that Sheriff knew all about stairs. There was a short flight in her original home in a garage, and she had used them from the time she was tiny. She still kind of galumps down the stairs, being a little too short from nose to tail to walk down yet, but she obviously will. She's taught us that. We tried to protect her, to ease her into our home a bit at a time. She wasn't having any of that. We talked about this and decided that even as long as we have both lived as blind people, we can still learn about the capabilities of the blind. In fact, both of us have had experiences where people think we can't do something and, from what they intend as kindness, prevent us from doing it. Stairs are one example. We were recently in Washington, D.C., visiting our congressman, and we were heading out of the building to get a cab. As we approached the door, a Capitol guard prevented us from going any farther, telling us that she would take us to a door without stairs. We had chosen this particular door because it got us where we were going. Had we been taken to any other door, stairs or not, it would have been a lot farther from our destination. We insisted, she relented, and we exited as planned, stepping down the stairs as agilely as sighted visitors. I couldn't help thinking of Sheriff and the help we had tried so hard to give her as I descended. Regarding accidents, we simply haven't had any. We don't exactly know how she finds the cat boxes. We have two, one on each floor. We guess it is by using her sense of where she is as well as her nose. Early on, we worked very hard at being sure she was back in her room every 2 hours or so when she was a one-room kitten, to be sure she would be near a box she knew. Just like with the stairs, one day we noticed that a cat was scratching in the downstairs cat box, and each of us had a great cat on our laps. So much for thinking Sheriff couldn't find the cat box. How about the other cats? Girl Kitty is deeply suspicious of everyone but Doug, whom she loves. Before Sheriff was even out of the carrying case in which she entered our house, Girl Kitty was at the front door, glaring through the bars and hissing. In fact, we started calling her Miss Propane because she put her whole body into the effort, sounding like one of those propane tanks that cause lift in hot air balloons. She would even propane at Doug if he had been holding Sheriff and she got a whiff of it. In the early days, Girl Kitty would punch Sheriff occasionally. You could hear Sheriff sort of go flying the other direction from the one she had been heading in. And once, I think Girl Kitty was actually holding her down and socking her. I was in the next room on the phone, and by the time I got in there, they were separated. But the thing we noticed most was that Sheriff never reacted to these expressions of disgust by Girl Kitty. They were usually delivered right in Sheriff's face, but her body didn't move at all. We knew because the bell didn't tinkle. We talked about this as well, relating it to our own experiences. Eye contact is crucial to cat communication, but it's very important to people as well. Girl Kitty seemed very puzzled that she was getting no reaction from her fierce glare and hiss. We have both known people who were very uncomfortable talking to us. It has often seemed to us that part of the discomfort comes from lack of eye contact and uncertainty on the sighted person's part that we can detect they are talking to us. In Sheriff's case, of course, it just may be that Sheriff has better manners than Girl Kitty. Anyway, she's found her own form of revenge. Girl Kitty is very food-focused, since she almost died as a baby from lack of nourishment. For a while, she said horrible things to Sheriff when the little kitten would try to join the great cats at the dry food dish. So Sheriff figured out that she could fit under the kitchen stool that happens to sit next to the cat's food station. Girl Kitty can't. So Sheriff gets under the stool and sticks her head out long enough to grab some food and then withdraws under the stool to eat. Girl Kitty can't do a thing about it except stalk off in distaste. We didn't teach Sheriff about the stool. She figured it out for herself. And then there's Bob, our large, mellow, kindly, clingy male. One day early on when Bob was eating, I put Sheriff on his back. Bob kept eating. Sheriff slid off on purpose. I put her back. Bob kept eating. This went on for a while because I was trying to teach Sheriff that one of the great cats was not a meanie. She learned. When she finds Bob now, she jumps up on his shoulder or up his side in play. Bobby will sort of run and fight back appropriately, not knocking Sheriff across the room as he easily could, but batting and taking evasive action as part of the game. They tussle like that. Then Sheriff loses physical contact and starts looking around with her paws for Bobby. Doug calls her scatters when she does this, running back and forth in very short spurts in a search pattern. If she doesn't find Bobby, and he still wants to play, he will scrabble his back claws very fast on the linoleum or hardwood. Sheriff hears this and jumps. They start the cycle again. Doug and I have laughed about this as well, having met people in our lives who are immediately comfortable with us, realizing that although we respond to oral instead of visible cues, we are otherwise pretty much just ordinary people. Bobby got that idea right away with Sheriff. But he also tires of the kitten's endless playfulness. When this happens, he vaults over Sheriff and trots off. Sheriff is still learning. When she came to us at 6 weeks old, she was too small to look at chairs with her paws and understand them. We would hold her in a chair and then put her down. She learned to climb up the upholstered recliner in her first room using claws, but she often misjudged and fell down before she learned. She's now 4 months old and has a much longer wheelbase from nose to tail. She has looked at the kitchen chairs with her paws, figured out how they are made, learned that they are comfortable, and now regularly hops into one or another. That is how she gets on the table. I now keep the chair next to mine pushed in all the way. Sheriff can get her head and upper arms up on the table, but not the rest of her. So she sits there when I'm eating, for all the world like a little cat person, except that she'd rather be on the table helping me with dinner. And she applied her knowledge about kitchen chairs to all the other seating devices in our house. You never know now in which chair or sofa you will find her. We didn't teach her about chairs at all. By the time she learned, we had figured out that she did better learning on her own. We just get out of the way and let her explore. She does just that. There are lots of other stories I'd love to tell, like the fact that Sheriff gets in the middle of a wide open space like the kitchen floor and just plain dances, hopping and jumping and leaping to music only she can hear. Like this Swisher toy we have, long strips of plastic attached to a rigid stick that you can shake in the air or tap on the ground, moving it around quickly for Sheriff to hear and attack, which she does with the same speed a sighted kitten would. Like the great cat's hiding when the new bathroom was being put in, while Sheriff hung around outside the door, listening and smelling and talking with the workers, as fascinated as the great cats were scared. But I won't. Instead, I'll just say that Doug and I have been in the National Federation of the Blind for a long time and worked hard to learn that we can handle daily living tasks, jobs, home management, just like our sighted associates. And we have both worked hard to spread that word to our fellow blind brothers and sisters, as well as to our sighted friends. Even so, in the last 3 months, we've learned again the lesson of how easy it is to underestimate the capabilities of the blind. We were taught this lesson by a little black kitten we call Sheriff. Caption to photograph. Peggy and her kittens at play. End of caption to photograph.
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4: Back to School Bags for Braille Readers by Peggy Chong. A photo appears on the page, the caption, Peggy Chong. From the editor. These days you may be most familiar with Peggy Chong as the Blind History Lady, but she has been a leader in the National Federation of the Blind for decades and currently serves as president of the Aurora chapter of the Colorado affiliate. In this short article, she tells of a Braille and tactile literacy project that her chapter undertook, and which others might wish to replicate. Here is what she says. The Aurora chapter of the National Federation of the Blind of Colorado, a chapter of mostly seniors, gave 5 Braille readers from the Greater Denver Area Public Schools a back-to-school bag at our September meeting this fall. Each bag was valued at more than $200. Over the past few years, several of our members worked with blind high school and college students and were surprised to learn that many of them had exposure to Braille learning options but had no idea how to take advantage of them. Even some of the teachers of blind students, TBS, had no idea that their students could order their favorite books in Braille through the National Library Service for the Blind and Print Disabled, NLS, and be allowed to keep the book using NLS's Braille on Demand service. Last January, the new board of the Aurora chapter met to discuss the upcoming year's chapter goals and activities. Several worried that our blind kids in the area were not getting enough Braille and reading and writing practice. It was noted that the schools were generous in purchasing Braille note-takers and other high-tech devices, but that the blind students often could not take their devices home. Some members said that their sighted children and or grandchildren, now teachers in public schools, received back-to-school bags for their students, but everything was in print and not inclusive for our blind kids. Everyone felt that each blind child should be able to have at home their own tools to allow them to do their homework independently, along with inclusive tools so mom, dad, grandparents, or guardians could help them understand and complete homework assignments. We talked about what a back-to-school bag could look like and how our chapter could raise the money to supply a bag. Over the next several months, members researched and gathered supplies. Michelle Chacon, board member of the chapter and a TBS, began contacting other TBSs through the Greater Denver area to whom we could present the bags. To our sadness, the search took months, but we were ultimately able to find 5 Braille readers. Each bag included items that would encourage the reading and writing of Braille, tactile literacy, inclusive family time, and better access to school, home, and community participation for the kids. We included 1. A tote bag sold by our Parents of Blind Children division that was large and strong enough and had large pockets to separate the smaller items from the Braille books. 2. A Braille novel. 3. Cornerstones, the National Federation of the Blind of Colorado's History of Blind Leaders in both Print and Braille. 4. A slate and stylus with a Dymo tape slot. 5. Dymo tape. 6. Braille paper. 7. A Braille ruler. 8. A Braille protractor. 9. A Braille number line. 10. A Braille calendar from the American Action Fund for Blind Children and Adults. 11. A sensational blackboard to create raised line drawings made by Colorado's own inclusive artist Ann Cunningham. The blackboard weighs little, is easy for the youngest students to carry in their backpack, and is simple enough to use so that a fellow student can trace a drawing with an ink pen and create a raised line picture for their classmate. 12. Drawing paper for the blackboard. 13. Scented markers to make their artwork at home fun and creative. 14. An accessible game. Each bag had a different game. 15. A bag of off-the-shelf do-it-yourself accessibility tools. 16. An envelope with handouts for mom or dad. After the bags were presented, snacks were served, and the parents and children got a chance to work with the blind adults to learn how to use the items in the bag. We encouraged the families to reach out to us if they have any future questions about accessibility and inclusion for their blind child.
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5: All right, this next presentation is Lived Experience in Action, Blind Leadership comes to the Lighthouse Guild. Now, this next gentleman I first got to know when he was working at National Industries for the Blind, and at the time, if you noticed a blind person in the top leadership at National Industries for the Blind, you paid attention. But it was very clear, you know, when I met him the first time that he was not a token blind person. He was interested in bringing real, authentic, lived experience to the work that was happening there. He has gone on to build his executive skills and experience. He's taken on many leadership challenges, and I have followed his work from afar, and I've noticed that in everything he does, he tries to portray a positive image of high expectations for blind people. Most recently, he had great success at Guiding Eyes for the Blind, where he pioneered efforts to have guide dogs that you could run with. If I have the statistics right, he's run in 7 Chicago marathons. I don't know if he's still trying to get it right, or but maybe we can sign him up as one of our blind ambassadors for our coast-to-coast effort. In preparation for our rideshare rally, we said we would reach out to guide dog training programs because we were sure that they would be in solidarity with our effort to push back on rideshare companies. You heard me say 2 days ago that only one guide dog training program came to our side in the rideshare rally, and that was Guiding Eyes for the Blind because of Thomas Panic. And because he's a blind person who's had the experience. I planned to go visit him at Guiding Eyes for the Blind, and a few days before I was scheduled to go visit him, he said, "Well, you can still come if you want, but just to let you know, I'm leaving here in a week." So I told him I'd come visit him at his next stop, which is in the leadership of the Lighthouse Guild, which is also a historic moment for the services at the Lighthouse Guild to have a blind person leading that organization in the state of New York. So I did visit with him within his first couple weeks at the Lighthouse Guild. And as this audience knows, we are always interested in having more blind leaders bring more authentic experience to the work of agencies for the blind. And I am confident both from the history, but also from the initial meeting we had back in April, that this gentleman will help to bring true blind-centered approaches and more blind people into the work of the Lighthouse Guild, which I think is really significant for us at this time. He also has a lot of other interests, and he would like me to say, and we're very happy to welcome his wife, Dr. Melissa Panik, to this convention. So here to speak to us for the first time in his capacity as Chief Executive Officer of the Lighthouse Guild is Thomas Panik.

0: That's an amazing introduction. Thank you, Mark. Truly a privilege and a pleasure to be here with you today. I'm going to describe myself a little bit. My wife says I look a little bit like Ryan Reynolds. I'm wearing a Bourbon Street baseball cap, blue suit with checks, blue tie, gray pants, a bald, blind version of Ryan Reynolds, by the way. And I have a Yellow Lab guide dog at my side named Number 10. I'll get more into that in a little bit. You know, my favorite quote from Helen Keller says, "Life is either a daring adventure or nothing." To keep our faces towards change and behave like free spirits in the presence of fate is strength undefeatable. When I was a boy, I didn't know there was an organization like NFB that believed you can live the life you want. I didn't know that a transformative membership and advocacy organization of blind people was watching out for me. No one told me blindness was not going to hold me back. When I began to lose my vision 40 years ago, I had very little hope in a time when there was not much understanding about differences. And the ADA was the American Dental Association. And so I took a very difficult but adventurous path to get here today. I'd like to share it with you, hoping you can learn from my lived experience and I can learn from yours. A few months before I was born, Apollo 11 put an American flag on the moon. Back then, we committed our country to what seemed like an impossible goal, to put a man on the moon. We all know that together as a country, we made a dream come true. When I was only 8 years old, the stars in the night sky began to disappear. My older brother and I stared out of our bedroom window from the top bunk almost every night, searching for specks of light in the heavens above. One clear February night, Andy made a small triangle with his forefingers and thumbs pressed together, excitedly helping me find the brightest star in the night sky. I held my breath as long as I could so as not to fog up the window, pressing my forehead to the cold glass as if inches would make a difference in light years. "There, you can see the bright nose, can't you?" Andy asked impatiently as he wiped the glass clean with his pajama sleeve. Gasping for air, I held my breath again. I didn't know what to say because I saw nothing at all. Tears streamed down my cheeks. At 8 years old, I knew deep in my heart I was going blind. The blackening sky was just another reminder that every day I could see less than the day before and the day before that. No one explained to me that my night vision and visual field were slowly fading, causing the dog star to disappear forever. So, as a boy, I focused on what I could still see. That year, my kindergarten teacher, appropriately named Miss Armstrong, told me there was an American flag on the moon. So I squinted through my Spider-Man binoculars at the moon outside of my bedroom window, trying to see the flag. Back then, if your parents did not know something, there was no ChatGPT to ask. For those of you my age or older, you remember encyclopedias. I was a pretty determined boy and read one letter at a time that no telescope was capable of seeing the American flag from Earth. My self-diagnosis was, well, I must not be losing my vision after all, because no one could see perfectly. I felt a little better and entered the phase we call denial. Yep, that phase lasted, say, about 20 years. Blindness is a condition of lacking visual perception. We know that, and can be due to physiological or neurological factors. We know that. But I didn't know blindness had nothing to do with motivation, drive, or achievement. By the time I was in middle school, I noticed I had trouble seeing colors, chalkboards, and at night, I was completely unable to see. While I did not know this at the time, I had something much more important than 20/20 vision. But I was too eager to be like everyone else. So I tried to hide my sight loss and made a lot of excuses. At first, it was pretty simple. I knew I could not play tag at night, so I stayed indoors after dusk, blaming the mosquitoes. I preferred running over baseball or football because I could follow the footsteps of the runner right ahead of me. My coach could not understand why I never pulled ahead, and I always came in second place no matter how much we trained. I played slide trombone and memorized the music by ear. That was easy enough. That was okay until marching band, because I walked right into the drum set up on the 50-yard line in the middle of the homecoming game. That slide poked right into the bass drum. I avoided any admission to anyone that something was different about the way that I perceived the world around me. Why? Fear. I thought that as soon as I let others know that I was losing my vision, my life would change. I didn't know there was NFB out there making a difference in my future. I did not know the power that could come from my lived experience. Failure is defined as being unsuccessful in achieving one's goal. It is to neglect to do something or to let someone down. But failure is an opportunity to learn. Being mobile on my own, I have failed. I have shattered my left leg, cracked open my head, broke both my arms, several ribs, and I've lost count of the number of stitches in me. Had I kept this up, I would never have reached some level of a stability or safety. It would have been likely that I would have been unable to help others, let alone myself. There were things I was told I should never, ever do. But I thought as long as I didn't hurt anyone else, why not try? I began to think of the things that I often dreamed of, even if everyone else doubted any of them were possible. All sorts of impractical adventures filled my imagination. Running topped my list. Of course, I could always settle for jogging in place on a treadmill, like a hamster stuck on a wheel going nowhere fast. But I dreamed of finishing the biggest road races in the world, the Boston and New York marathons. Riding a bike was on my list, too. Perhaps I could find a tandem bicycle made for two without worrying about crashing. God forbid I would ever get behind the wheel of a car, but maybe one day cars would fly. What about stepping a mast and sailing the ocean or flying a plane? I took a deep breath, committing my growing list to memory. I counted to five impossible feats of fun on my left hand, and on the fingers of my right hand, I started counting up the implausible ways that I could help others, even though at the time, I could barely take care of myself. I couldn't see well enough to enlist in the armed services, but could I find a way to serve my sweet land of liberty? If I was lucky enough to become a father, could I care and provide for a family or build a house with my own two hands? And if I could ever find a way to help others avoid the pitfalls I had fallen into, I would jump at the chance. What would other people think? These things made most sighted people nervous. It didn't take long to envision my list and commit it to memory. A countdown list of the 10 most impossible of feats. These 10 things, I vowed, I would focus on above all else, even if they would make me and everyone around me panic. When I could no longer see well enough to be mobile, a great gift was given to me. I received a free white cane from an organization known by three letters, NFB. Shortly thereafter, I put my trust in a guide dog, and with my newfound skills, I could once again navigate the world on my own. At the age of 25, I finally went back to college. My first day with my first guide dog back on campus, I was proud of my difference. I walked into the library, and a young lady at the front desk handed me a key to a room. Back then, the access technology that we have in our smartphones took an entire room of scanners, computers, and devices to read textbooks aloud. So it was under lock and key. Well, my list of the impossible got a little shorter that day because that young lady who kept that key to the room also had the key to my heart. Dr. Melissa Panic, who is here today, please shout out. And nearly three decades later, we are proud parents of four young adults who are forging their own path. Our daughter Madeline is studying to be an ophthalmologist. Over the past 30 years, history has been made for people who are blind. Like many of us who feel different, I first believed that inclusion meant going again on the mainstream. And I'll tell you, I have to take a breath here. I started thinking to myself, what are those impossible goals? Demanded I need to push the limits and reach beyond the mainstream. I started with running. I started with a race called the Army 10 Miler. Anybody run that one? A sighted runner guided me through the race by connecting to my left arm by a tether. I trained and trained and trained, and the team I ran with came in second place. After the Army 10 Miler, I decided to run a half marathon. Before that race, I put the course map on the kitchen table, and Maddie, just a young girl at the time, guided my hand along the street map. She called out the turns patiently until I could visualize the route in my mind. As I was nearing the finish line, my guide runner was tethered at my side, and so far, it was a great race at a fast pace. But then, something happened. A photographer stepped out onto the race course to take my picture of all things, and I ran, boom, right into the cameraman holding this stool. That stool broke three of my ribs. Ouch. Now, my good friend Eli Manning, New York Giants quarterback, told me, two-time Super Bowl winner, gave me this guide dog at my side, and he told me running blind is a contact sport. So I rolled into the end zone, across that finish line, and crawled over to the medical tent. 1 year later, I trained with a team and qualified for the Boston Marathon. When I got ready at 4 a.m. Marathon Monday, I put on my Boston Strong hat with pride. It was my lucky hat as I set out to the start line. The first 16 miles were tough. My guides at my side, the Newton Hills were to come, and it was getting hotter. And at mile 21, I reached a hill called Heartbreak Hill. Just as I got beyond the crest of that hill, I knew something was very wrong. I turned as green as my Gatorade, flat on my back, and I went into the medical tent with only a few miles to go. I could not go on. I was about to fail. In running, we call this a DNF, or did not finish. But then Melissa came over with my guide dog to visit me. The Boston police took my dog to the medical tent and led him onto the course. He happily wagged his tail and sat by my side until I could get back on my feet. I stood up, got back on the course, and here's where the real story happens. With my guide walking alongside the course with me, I gave it my all to get to that finish line. The last 3 miles took me longer to complete than the first 23, but I was reminded of how powerful we can be when we find the power of our inner drive. Sometimes finding an empty chair, pairing my socks, or getting through a city feels like a marathon and takes most of my patience, effort, and energy. But just because I'm blind, it does not mean that we're entitled to a DNF. If you fail, you have found an ideal lesson. So, you know me a little bit by now. Did I give up? I decided to give the Boston Marathon another try. I'm proud to say I finished Boston not only once, 5 years in a row, with a top 20 finish. But what about independently? There was only one challenge left in the world of running that I could think of: to run a race on my own, guided only by dogs. My guide dog and I arrived at the start line before sunrise, along with 20,000 other runners. I snapped on his bright yellow harness, which he proudly wore with his name imprinted on the side. Four green boots fit snugly around his oversized paws as he leaned into my side. The start gun popped, and we surged forward with the first wave of runners. The harness handle pulled taut as I felt the timing mat of the start line pass beneath my feet. Running blind with a guide dog is like dancing with a partner. With a little practice, our footsteps were in sync. That said, dogs have two left feet, right? We navigated expertly at a confident pace through Manhattan, and then we were off to the hills of Central Park. With less than 1 mile left to run, I could hear the familiar voices of my friends and family and trainers screaming with excitement. We made the final turn into the park with less than 400 meters to go. But no one was yelling my name. Instead, the crowds were cheering on the 2-foot-tall runner with four running shoes and a tail wagging at my side. I joined the chant, tightening my grip on the harness handle. Tears streamed down my face as I followed the first canine in history towards the finish line. I dreamed of this moment for a lifetime. That day, we proved to the world that with a little determination and ingenuity, anything you put on your list may one day be possible. If you want to hear how that story ended, pick up my book called 10, like the number spelled out, on Kindle or Audible Book. Who can name another impossible task on my list? How about flying a plane? Did I give up and say, I'm not flying no plane? No. Picture this. A blind guy calls the FAA and asks for a Braille version of the instrument flight rules. On my flight, I took off near Dulles Airport, and the instruments read aloud the altimeter, airspeed, and horizon. No, that wasn't me that landed on the White House lawn. I would not recommend this as a career path, but I think you get the point. You see, I demonstrated that reaching for the impossible diminishes our differences. So, what's next? I encourage each and every one of you to create your list of what now may seem impossible. You remember driving a car. How could I, a blind person, dare to put on my list of the impossible driving a car 30 years ago? Until I saw Mark going around Daytona. Anybody remember that? I am adding to my list every day. Here I am, standing before you, a dad, a CEO, and an athlete, proud of everything we've accomplished together. Like in a marathon, sometimes it may take me a little longer to finish. Other times, I know I'll be the first to forge a new path. Being the first president and CEO of Lighthouse Guild in New York is an honor. With this comes a responsibility to help others who are blind. Lighthouse Guild provides exceptional services that inspire us to attain our goals. Our vision is your vision. What's on your top 10 list? Share it with me, because I know in my heart now, anything is possible. Thank you very much.
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2: 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Blind Americans Return to Work Act. Current Social Security law contains a policy that has the unintended consequence of discouraging blind Americans from maximizing their earnings potential. The Blind Americans Return to Work Act will eliminate the Social Security disability insurance earnings cliff and create a true work incentive for blind Americans. These priorities will remove obstacles to website access, independent living, and maximizing earning potential. We urge Congress to support our legislative initiatives.
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2: Gary Van Dorn, go-to guy at NFBCO, wins Minoru Yasui Community Volunteer Award by Cindy Piggott. A photo appears on the page, the caption, Gary Van Dorn and Gene Kerr. From the editor, Cindy Piggott chairs the Minoru Yasui Community Volunteer Award Committee, which presents an award each month to an outstanding volunteer in the Denver area. According to their website, the award's namesake was a community leader dedicated to improving the quality of life for all people. Educated as an attorney, Minoru Yasui served as the executive director of the Denver Commission on Community Relations for 16 years and was a champion of civil rights. Mr. Yasui died in 1986. In August of 2023, the committee recognized Gary Van Dorn, who was nominated by his Federation family. Here is the profile that the committee shared with local readers through a community blog hosted by the Denver Post. Gary Van Dorn's motto is, to believe in the security, equality, and opportunity for the blind. The blind should be able to do all the things everyone else can do. A sunny day on the 16th Street Mall was the stage for the August celebration honoring Van Dorn with the Minoru Yasui Community Volunteer Award in celebration of his extraordinary volunteer efforts with the National Federation of the Blind of Colorado. The National Federation of the Blind of Colorado is made up of visually impaired people of all ages, their families, and friends. Their members and leaders provide advocacy and support to blind and visually impaired Coloradans across the state. They work together to promote full participation and integration of blind people in all areas of life. They serve as an advocate for change when equal access and treatment of the blind is denied. Their specific mission is to achieve widespread emotional acceptance and intellectual understanding that the real problem of blindness is not the loss of eyesight, but the misconceptions and lack of information that exist. They do this by bringing blind people together to share successes, to support each other in times of failure, and to create imaginative solutions. Van Dorn, who is legally blind, has worked for the past 30 years as a policy/risk analyst for the Internal Revenue Service. During that time, he also has volunteered at NFBCO, serving on its board of directors. He attends every meeting of the Bracket Federation, close bracket, and provides professional advice regarding tax code and filing expertise. Quietly outgoing, he never seeks the limelight and always reaches out to new members on the fringe of the organization, making them feel welcome. Van Dorn is always there to lend a hand setting up for conventions and meetings. He is the go-to guy for any and all transportation questions or general information about Denver. His phenomenal memory provides accurate, detailed information for those he talks with to quickly access the details they need or help them find the proper contact to answer questions. In 2011, Van Dorn recognized that while NFBCO currently had a chapter in the Littleton area, there was a significant need for a chapter that would meet in downtown Denver. He sprang into action and organized the Mile High chapter, which meets in the downtown area on Wednesday evenings. Van Dorn served as the president of this chapter from 2011 to 2015. He continues to serve as the treasurer of the chapter and remains very involved. Van Dorn's focus is transportation. Public transportation is challenging for people who can see. For those who are visually impaired or blind, it can be harrowing. Van Dorn has served as an extraordinary advocate for transit in the downtown Denver area. Not just an advocate, he is one of the 16th Street Mall Project Champions. He volunteers as a board member for the Downtown Denver Partnership and ensures that the mall and the business occupants of the mall are aware of any accessibility issues for the blind. He is actively involved in meetings regarding the Colfax redevelopment project. He is the spokesperson for the blind for RTD and frequently attends RTD meetings representing the Mile High chapter of NFBCO. Van Dorn pays particularly close attention to changes in routes to ensure equal accessibility for the blind community. As the organization's transportation committee chairperson, Van Dorn has inspired committee members to focus on critical issues affecting the blind community. These include ensuring that audible announcements on the 16th Street Mall free bus work, even when the buses are detoured due to construction, working with the Denver International Airport to improve rideshare pickup and drop-off procedures for the blind, studying state regulations governing transportation networks such as Lyft and Uber to prevent price gouging, and collaborating with technology experts to ensure that transportation schedules are non-visually accessible. In his nominating letter, Curtis Chong wrote, "Mr. Van Dorn is a caring and warm-hearted individual who never seems too busy to help someone in need. He believes in the innate normality of people who are blind or who struggle with other disabilities, while at the same time holding them to a high standard of accomplishment." Van Dorn donated the $2,000 cash award to the National Federation of the Blind of Colorado. Ralph Waldo Emerson once wrote, "The purpose of life is not to be happy. It is to be useful, to be honorable, to be compassionate, to have it make some difference that you have lived and lived well." The Minoru Yasui Community Volunteer Award celebrates those extraordinary volunteers who make a contribution and change lives. They choose to live well. The Minoru Yasui Community Volunteer Award is now a program of Spark the Change Colorado. Sponsors of this award include the Yasui family, Lanny and Sharon Martin, Lynn Butler, Don and Liza Kirkpatrick, Sharon Bishop, About Time Awards, and MYCVA committee members. If you know of an extraordinary volunteer or would like to donate to this award, please visit our website at www.minyasui.org.
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5: 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I'm Alyssa Riccobono, and I am here with...
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5: Well, I'm pleased to have you here. How are you, Anil?
6: I'm doing great. It's the holiday season. This is the best time of the year.
5: It is.
6: I'm feeling really good about it.
5: That's good.
6: I had some time with my family at Thanksgiving and looking forward to a wonderful Christmas. How about you?
5: Definitely the same. My mother-in-law comes in for Christmas, so that's always exciting for us. And in fact, right before I was here on the podcast, I was doing some holiday shopping because, you know, there's purchasing that I need to do this time of year.
6: I see what you're doing there. It's almost like you're setting the tone for the podcast and stating your current activities.
5: I guess I am, as a matter of fact. Yeah, the theme today is shopping. We're talking about it sort of because many people are celebrating holidays and that means that they're shopping more than usual.
6: Yeah.
5: But I mean, this topic really is for all year long, right? We don't just shop at the holidays by any stretch of the imagination.
6: Absolutely.
5: So, you know, this is really an all year long topic. And Anil and I are just going to have a conversation about different ways that we shop and kind of the pros and cons of each way. And we hope that you will enjoy this discussion and that you'll comment on it and maybe you'll learn, you know, a few things along the way, hopefully.
6: Sounds good. But I think it's important for me to offer this disclaimer up front. I hate shopping. I just hate shopping, because when people say shopping, they mean, you know, going around, looking around. Oh, this is nice. Look at this. If I'm going to shop, I know what I want. I want to go to whatever venue. I want to get what I want. I want to pay for it. I want to leave. That's my big thing. And I know it's so funny because I've instilled this in my son, because when, as a blind dad, I would take him to the grocery store for us to go shopping. You know, we used a little modified version of it. So he would push the cart because he just loved pushing the cart. Aww. Not control the front, but yield to the direction that he's going. And we go up and down the aisles. You know, and I would tell him what we were looking for. And the hardest training, of course, was to get him not to be caught up by the marketing of all the things that he thought he wanted. I love that, because, you know, it was still me teaching him how to shop. And I would talk to him about being frugal about prices and comparing different products to other products. So it really wasn't, you know, a lot of people looking, oh, that's so great. You're helping your blind dad. No, his blind dad is shopping, because he's going to be the one that pays for all of this. But he's also teaching his son how to shop and be financially responsible. Well, that's still a fundamental way that I shop today with some sighted assistance.
5: So I think I'm kind of somewhere in the middle. Mm-hmm. Certainly, there are moods that I get in where I am just like you. I hate shopping. Mm-hmm. I just want to go in, go out. I know what I'm looking for. I know what I want. If I don't find it right away, I'm kind of grouchy, actually, and sort of impatient. Like, I just, no, I'm done. But then there are some days that I do like to shop and actually like to look at things. It really depends for me on the day and what I'm trying to find, and when I actually choose to go to the store, because as we're going to talk about in a little while, I love shopping from my couch more than anything else, I think, for the most part.
6: That's what made me a better shopper.
5: Yeah. You know, and I do love the fact that in stores, of course, you can touch things. So again, it does really depend on what I'm looking for. And there are certain things I want to get my hands on. But it's funny, just children wise, I think Cynthia's sort of in the middle, but she definitely has to be in the right mood for shopping. Mm-hmm. Elizabeth is very much like you. You guys will get along perfect.
6: Yes.
5: She is. We're going to get in. We're going to get out. This is what we're here for. We're not going to look at anything mm-hmm. else. We're done. And then Oriana is completely the other way. Oh, let's look at this. Let's look at that over there. Oh, look at this. I really want this. I love this.
6: Note to self, do not shop with Oriana. Got it.
5: No, don't shop with Oriana unless you have a lot of time to spare, unless you really do want to be taken down lots of rabbit holes. And I love the fact that you said that you taught your kids about marketing and all that kind of stuff, or taught your son. For me, I'm kind of the pushover parent. So I shouldn't say that.
6: Three for the price of one. Who cares if I didn't need it? Let's get them. It's the bargain.
5: There are definitely times where my kids know if they get me to go to the grocery store with them that I will probably throw a couple of extra little things, especially if they're nice enough to help me walk up and down the aisles and pick out what I need. You know, of course, when they were littler and couldn't really read, and I still always give them a choice, you know, going up to the service desk and asking for somebody to help, you know, help us shop, that's always an option as well. And we've certainly done that. Sometimes you get a great person to shop with. Yeah. Other times you get somebody that really struggles. And then I've been in the position where I've just had to cut my list much shorter. You know, I get a certain amount done and I'm like, okay, that's what I absolutely need. We're just going to leave the rest here and we're going to go to the checkout. Thank you so much for your help.
6: For the longest, though, it was just more of that latter, getting the person who you really didn't want. But I have to admit, I even had to post this on Facebook, and I'm not the best social media person, but I went to Macy's and I had to return some stuff. I had to buy some stuff. And from the point I walked into the door, it was excellent customer service. I mean, they helped me get

0: So my nephew, her youngest son, works at Target, and he now sometimes helps people shop. And there have been people that have told him, oh, you're so good at this. And he'll say, yeah, I've always helped this old blind lady shop.
1: He should pursue being a personal shopper. I know a lot of my blind friends actually use personal shoppers, which I thought was pretty cool. Then they get to know your style, get to know what you like and that kind of thing. So that's nice.
0: No, that is. And I mean, especially for clothing, that's the biggest thing that I really want, somebody that I trust. Mm-hmm. And I have somebody that I guess sort of falls into that personal shopper type category, I guess. She's very fashionable. But I also have another friend that I really trust. And even Oriana has become quite the little fashionista. And at first I was sort of like, is she really good or not? Mm-hmm. And then she said at convention, I said, which shoes are better with this dress? And she said, well, the silver ones are, because they just give the polka dots on your dress permission to be there.
1: Oh, wow.
0: And I thought, wow, that is a really good, big, cool thing to say. And then the person who's my personal shopper type person said, listen to Oriana. She is really smart. Nice. She has a very good eye. And so, yes, you can trust what she tells you, because sometimes you're not sure. And there are salespeople that just want to make a sale. Yeah. And they might tell you anything you want to hear just to make that sale. And that can be uncomfortable to really try to get the information that you really.
1: And that's the key. I mean, that's the skill you have to learn. You have to recognize that you're in control of the transaction, and you have to get the information you need to make an informed decision on what you want to buy, whether it's groceries or whether it's clothes or whether it's technology. You have to be informed enough to know what you want. And then if you want to be exposed to some other options, you know, take the time to educate yourself. Find individuals that, as Melissa said, you trust, so that they can give you real information, so you won't fall subject to someone else that's just trying to make a sale.
0: No, absolutely.
1: The other thing that you said earlier was, you know, shopping from the couch. Now, that made me a shopper. You know, up to that point, I was like, I do not like shopping. But now that I can do it using apps and the computer, I've been spending more money than I ever would have otherwise.
0: So, and there's kind of a hybrid. So we can definitely talk about the shopping from the couch in a second, because there's a lot to get into. But there's also the hybrid, especially at back to school season and sometimes at the holiday season. I will order things on an app and then pick them up at the store. So the shopper actually pulls everything, but I just have to go. They tell me when my order is ready, and I just go to the service desk and pick it up.
1: Interesting.
0: So, like, especially when back to school is happening, that's another time that we shop a lot. But my kids will want to pick out their own binder, their own, I mean, not so much anymore, but it used to be their own lunchbox. Mm-hmm. You know, they wanted something special, or their own special water bottle or something. So we had to go to the store anyway. So it made sense, but then we didn't have to go through a zillion lists and figure out, do you have enough folders? Do you have enough folders? Do you have enough folders?
1: That's smart.
0: Do you have glue? I mean, just the whole thing. So I would get all of the stuff that doesn't matter. Crayons are crayons. Folders are folders. A lot of times they would say, you need this color, this color, this color, this color. You need plastic. You know, so they're really very specific.
1: And just to translate for our listening audience, crayons, she's talking about crayons. That's what she...
0: Crayons, no, yes.
1: I love the little distinction in the tone and the voice and the pronunciation. Yes, crayons.
0: Crayons.
1: Yeah. I'm glad you pointed that out, because I'm going to tell you, up until this point, I never understood why you would even choose to pick up when you could have them shop and bring it and leave it at your front door. So now that makes sense. Thank you.
0: Yes. Well, yeah. I mean, if you have to go anyway, or sometimes you can't get it online, or you order it and it's not going to ship fast enough, but the store has it, depending on what you're talking about as far as, you know, where you're shopping from. Mm-hmm. My very favorite is Target, you know, but there you go.
1: Well,
0: I also like Amazon.
1: A huge Instacart fan.
0: Again,
1: back to the grocery shopping. I hated going to the grocery store, but now Instacart has just made that so wonderfully easy. And I appreciate you telling me about that. And I think we also got some... You got like some money for referring me, and I get money for referring.
0: I did.
1: Look at this shameless plug to get people to get referrals.
0: Yeah. Look at us.
1: But just for you guys who don't know, Instacart is pretty cool, because what happens is you can shop from a host of different stores. And what you do is you go through the stores inventory. You know, if it's groceries, there's a variety of different ways you can look down the aisles. You can look for different product categories. You can actually just search for something specific, and with a couple of swipes, you can populate.

0: things into your cart. And if you preset how you're going to pay and you preset instructions on the location, you can actually give the delivery person, you know, specific instructions. I have to tell them the gate code to get into my complex and how to get to my particular unit, et cetera. But all that's there for every time I shop. So whenever I go into Instacart and use that, boom, boom, boom, and I have them. And I tell you, it's been so remarkable. I've actually sat down to order groceries on Instacart and actually been putting them up in my cabinet less than an hour later. That's just been amazing to me.
1: Oh, yeah. And that is amazing, because that was what I hated.
0: Yeah.
1: You know, you go to the grocery store, you shop, you get good help or you don't, you know, whatever. Then you have to come home and then you have to put everything away. Mm-hmm. It was like a process. And it's so much better having Instacart or Shipt is very similar. Mm-hmm. You know, they have different stores and you can either subscribe to either of these or you can just pay by delivery. There's a service fee and stuff. So mm-hmm. we're trying to figure out in the Riccobono house, you know, do we really need both Instacart and Shipt? What do we use them for? Yeah. You know, would the service fees really make a difference? You know, it's that whole thing.
0: It really pays for itself as I've done the numbers, because the thing that was when I would go shopping, especially if I was going independently, I'd have to pay for transportation to get to the store and to get back mm-hmm. home. And then the inconvenience or risk you take of, you know, getting the right kind of in-person help, all that. The frustration level is drastically reduced. It's not perfect. Now, every once in a while, they'll get somebody who brings me bananas that are overripe. But the beautiful part about it is I go into help. I say, hey, you delivered these bananas and they are already ready for banana bread. And they credit me right there. No questions asked. Right. Boom, they give you your money back. So it's really easy. It pays for itself.
1: Yeah, that is wonderful. And you can also chat with your shopper.
0: Yes.
1: Some of them are more responsive than others, you know, but you can also chat and say, like, they'll say, this item's out of stock. Mm-hmm. And you can say, oh, do they have this instead? Or this is a good substitution? Yeah. Or no, don't worry about it then. I just was really hungry for those Milano dark chocolate cookies. But
0: and I love when they say, here's a photo. Any of these? I'm sorry. I'm blind. I can't see. Can you give me some descriptions? If you got a good shopper, they'll give you some descriptions. That's pretty good.
1: Absolutely. And then you often will say, oh, I'm so sorry. It's like, well, it's okay. You don't have to be sorry. I'm just telling you.
0: Like, if you're that sorry, then pay for the groceries. Yeah. I'm kidding.
1: Well, this conversation is so fun, but why don't we take a really quick break and hear from our sponsors?
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0: It's really great that we have the opportunity to bring other messages to support our effort. But let's get back to the conversation. Amazon is also another one. I love the Amazon because it's bundled with all of my other Amazon stuff. So the Amazon shopping, I have only used the Amazon shopping for groceries once, but Amazon for products is phenomenal. I love being able to go look at cross products, look at the ratings, read some of the customer reviews. They're getting really good at the descriptions of the products as well. It's like going to some place to shop, but having someone physically describe it to you, but it's right there under your control.
1: Well, and I love that because you can put things on a favorites list or you can, you know, put it on a wish list so you can go back to it. And then you really can do some comparisons. Mm-hmm. And even at the grocery store, you know, when you're with somebody, if you don't get the right person, they're not going to help you browse for those sales.
0: That's correct.
1: They're just going to say, okay, there's Tostitos salsa. Do you want that? Well, and eventually you just say, okay, yeah, the Tostitos is fine. Yeah. But when you're actually doing the Instacart, you can actually start looking at it and really compare product to product. Is the store brand really cheaper? Does it, you know, and what are people saying? The one thing about Instacart, I will say they do sometimes, and I don't know if Shipt does this because I don't use Shipt as much except for Target, because Target and Shipt are kind of hand in hand. Mm-hmm. But the Instacart, sometimes they do upcharge at certain stores. Yeah. So you do have to be careful about that. There's certain stores that they don't.
0: It'll say in-store pricing.
1: It'll tell you, yes, says, but you should look.
0: Yeah, if it says in-store pricing, you're good. But if it doesn't, then you're probably going to upcharge for some of the products.
1: But I love Instacart because they have Costco, and we have a Costco membership. So we're able to get it delivered, and we're able to save with our Costco card. So that has been wonderful.
0: I remember when Instacart only had like grocery stores. Now it has some of everything. I was getting ready to order a portable humidifier, and I was saying, well, by the time I order from Amazon, it's going to be 3 days. And I looked at Instacart, and I just shopped for a portable humidifier, and it had Walgreens that it could deliver within an hour. So I was like, wow, this is just amazing.
1: No, it really is. It's almost like having a car. I mean, that's how it feels to me. Just that immediacy, that I don't have that dread anymore when I used to go to the grocery store and think, oh, do I have everything? And I mean, we still only try to order once a week grocery wise if we can. Mm-hmm. If we do forget something, then, okay, well, we have the membership, so let's just put in a little order and let's get something. Or like a pharmacy, if you're not feeling well, that is the best thing in the whole world, to just be able to order from CVS or Walgreens or wherever else and just get your cough drops or whatever it is. You don't have to go out.
0: Very true.
1: you can just get it right there to your house. So that has been wonderful.
0: I saw Dig's Sporting Goods list as one of the stores, and I was trying to think, what would I be ordering from Instacart from Dick's Sporting. I gotta have those dumbbells. I gotta have them.
1: Right now. gotta do it.
0: But I guess,
1: Oh my gosh. I mean, they're Sephora. It's like, wow, you really need your lipstick like that badly? I don't know.
0: For all types.
1: People do. That's right. And that's okay. That's why, I'm sure because they have it on Instacart, I'm sure there are people that take advantage of it. And that's just because you and I don't, does not mean that it's not a totally perfect choice.
0: That's true. And obviously there's someone who does it because it's actively on that platform. So there are people using it.
1: I also love that it's not just blind people that use these things. It is obviously blind and sighted. Mm-hmm. And as long as they keep the apps accessible, which so far, knock on wood, they've been doing a pretty good job of. Mm-hmm. Then, we'll be able to continue to shop. But it's not just blind people that are keeping Instacart going. It is so many different people for so many different reasons. Yeah. And so that's also a really good thing. And the same with Amazon and everything else that now delivers. It sort of has, in some ways, evened that playing field that we're not really out in left field getting our groceries delivered. We're kind of just one of the crowds.
0: Yeah, it's interesting. You just sparked something we hadn't even discussed when we were talking about shopping. One of the things I'm doing around this holiday season is a lot of traveling, and everybody's using apps, not just blind people, but now, United Airlines, Southwest Airlines. I'm a big Delta fan. And when you were talking about the app accessibility, I mean, we had some issues with accessibility of the Delta app. We reached out to them, and they were remarkably responsive and really have created a much more user-friendly, accessible experience. So I think that the apps also not only allow that kind of mainstream opportunity for us to use the same platforms that everyone else, but I think that because of more and more skilled developers, it's possible for them to really make them accessible in those areas where we find some problems. So that's really kind of evening the playing field in a real way, allowing us to spend all of our money just like everybody else.
1: That's right. And I think people have said over and over and over again, there's been studies done that websites and apps that are accessible to us are more user-friendly for everybody.
0: Absolutely.
1: So it's just a good thing to do. I actually flew Delta. I hadn't flown Delta in a very long time, but I went up to visit a friend in Canada. And I had some credits from before COVID, like right before everything shut down, I was supposed to go up and see her. And Delta was so nice, they still let me use my credit. Now, had I waited till
0: next year,
1: January 1st of next year, I wouldn't have been able to, but I was able to use it. So I was like, well, I don't want to lose this money. So I was able to go. And the coolest thing ever, number one, I could use Wi-Fi on the plane for free, and I've never done that before. So that was pretty neat. And that was, the app helped me do that. But the coolest part about the app was I checked a bag going, and I was sitting on the airplane, and they're like, your bag has, your bag is on, da da da da. And I'm like, oh my gosh, it's with me. No, it's not going to be gone. It was just so neat. I was like, this is amazing and very cool. Like, this is where my bag is right now. It's underneath the plane. So
0: absolutely. One of the areas that we didn't talk about in the hybrid space, of course, there are the virtual volunteers, site of volunteers that you can use, like the IRA app will let you call somebody up if you're in a store.
1: Oh, yeah.
0: Moving around, navigating. The good thing about that is because they have, you know, trained visual, I don't know what they call them, but the agents there are trained in providing good quality descriptions, et cetera, for blind people. But the alternative, of course, is Be My Eyes. You can get people who volunteer, but they're just volunteers, no special training. But those are two good apps.
1: Right.
0: And if you have a good family member with good taste, sometimes just a good FaceTime, you know, with your iPhone can fit the need in those circumstances where you really hadn't had an opportunity to plan.
1: Yeah, you know, that those are all really good thoughts. And sometimes, especially for IRA, there are access points, different stores that have IRA for free. Mm-hmm. So even if you don't have it normally, you can use it at certain places. And I love the FaceTime idea. I mean, I've done it more with my kids, like, hey, is this what you're looking for?
0: Exactly.
1: Do you think your sister would like this? You know, but I totally see how you could also do, hey, does this look okay? Or what, you know, what color do you think is better? Or
0: did these shoes give my polka dots permission to exist on my
1: permission
0: skirt?
1: To be on my dress? Exactly. Exactly. Yes.
0: Very nice.
1: And I mean, you can use kind of all of it. So I know Elizabeth and I, you know, my non-shopper, but she wanted a wallet and we could not figure out where the purses were in the store. And we were already kind of in the middle of the store. So I was like, well, let's not walk all the way back up to the service desk. Let's just call IRA and, you know, figure out if they can help us find the purses. And then as soon as we found those and the wallets, then she was totally able to look and feel at, you know, what it was that she wanted. But we just needed help kind of getting to that initial place. So there's really no right or wrong. You know, you should use all the tools in your toolbox. I've also used the Target app to tell my kids or tell somebody that I'm with what aisle something's in, because it will often show you the location. It knows what store you're in, which is kind of creepy, but but it does. And you can actually look, you know, is this in stock? There's so many different ways. And then you can also comparison shop.
0: And you can share with other friends.
1: You can share with other friends.
0: Like I told people about my wonderful little Alexa-enabled air fryer. And they said, what is it? I just go into my app, share it with them, boom. And they get the same link to the information. It's really cool. I like it. It's, again, making even me enjoy shopping.
1: Well, and I love that, too, because I know Elizabeth was looking for a bike and it couldn't be pink and it couldn't be purple. And, you know, I don't know. I can't remember. I had some questions and I was able to, just like you said, I posted, I think, a few links even on Facebook. And I was like, okay, help from the masses. Like, which bike do you think is best? Or, you know, can you describe this more? And I got some really good answers. So that's another way to figure out what you're looking at.
0: And this conversation has gotten me so excited. I'd love to have more information about how blind guys shop using whatever strategies. And maybe it'll help me spend even more of my money over the holidays. Any ideas of how we could get some information from our listeners around their shopping strategies?
1: Well, I bet you they could send us an email at podcast@nfb.org. You know, that would certainly be a way to do it.
0: That's a great idea.
1: We would love to hear, and we'd love to hear more apps that are accessible. You know, I'm Target heavy, I'm Amazon heavy, I'm Instacart and Shipt heavy. I'm sure there are other really good apps out there. Actually, I would say Old Navy is very good. It's very easy to pay your Old Navy credit card bill on the app too, which is really
0: Lands
1: nice.
0: Lands In is good. They're good quality stuff.
1: Is that good too? Okay.
0: Even the Macy's app.
1: Macy's app? Oh, okay.
0: If you want to reach me, guys, you have to call me and tell me. And that's 410-659-9314, extension 2444. And let us know all the nice ways you shop. And if you want to leave a voicemail and talk about an actual experience, that'd be pretty cool. Who knows? Maybe we could air it on the next Nation's Blind Podcast.
1: We have not aired a voice for a long time besides ours and the other guests that we've had. So we would love to air your voice. That would be amazing. And of course, you can also look us up on Facebook or
0: Mastodon.
1: Mastodon is best. You know, I mean, we're still on that other platform. Do they say X us now? I mean, we used to say Tweet.
0: Yeah, formerly known that.
1: But
0: I don't know.
1: Anyway, you know,
0: Those who use the platform still know how to use it. Yeah, they know how to contact us. Yeah.
1: But Mastodon is better.
0: I'd be remiss if I let us come to a close of this podcast without saying, putting this in the wind. And it is coming soon. One of the best ways to shop for blindness related products will be using the National Federation of the Blind e-commerce portal. It's been on the shelf for quite a few years, but we're making significant progress. And here I am going on record of saying that it is coming. I'll say soon. We'll just say that. But
1: I am so excited about that. And the thing that I forgot to mention about shopping, I love shopping in my pajamas. I love shopping at 10 o'clock at night. I love shopping from, you know, that's the other beautiful part. You can do it whenever the mood strikes you. You can do it in a car going somewhere, in an Uber.
0: Could you on a train?
1: You could. Yes, you could on a train. Will the money remain? No, the money will be spent and it will be a pain.
0: Oh, wow.
1: Anyway.
0: Look at that. The auto's hidden talents of Melissa Riccobono, ladies and gentlemen. But we hope that this conversation has been helpful. I hope that you actually practice responsible spending during the days.
1: And yes.
0: We're looking forward to bringing you other interesting topics of conversation in future episodes. But until then, remember, you can live the life you want.
1: Blindness is not what holds you back.
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5: Let Him Ride by Curtis Chong. Curtis Chong was born and raised in Hawaii. He lived for many years in Minnesota, where he was employed as a senior-level computer analyst with American Express. He now serves as Director of Technology for the National Federation of the Blind. Since he regards himself as a responsible adult, he was not pleased when the management of an amusement park wanted his 12-year-old daughter to assume responsibility for him. Here is what he has to say. Most people enjoy the thrills and adventure of an amusement park. As a person who has been blind from birth, my enjoyment of wild rides like the roller coaster, the octopus, the salt and pepper shaker, and other rides which fling you around in exciting and unpredictable ways is no less because of my inability to see. In fact, the thrill of the ride is heightened when we can't tell what is going to happen next. The fear, anticipation, and surprise are what make amusement park rides truly fun and enjoyable. Throughout the course of my life, I have visited and enjoyed quite a few amusement parks. I've been to Disneyland in Anaheim, California, and Six Flags in Dallas, Texas. Rarely has anyone questioned my ability to ride, nor has anyone made a big deal about my blindness. Every once in a while, I will give my white cane to the ride operator, but for the most part, I ride the rides, experience the thrill, and have a terrific time just like anybody else. A few years ago, I had occasion to take my then 12-year-old daughter Tina, who was and is fully sighted, and a group of friends to an amusement park in Minnesota called Valley Fair. I had every expectation that we were all going to have a terrific time. After all, Valley Fair was reputed to be an excellent amusement park with the most exciting rides. I was sure to be flung, dropped, flipped, and otherwise thrown about, and I was looking forward to having a marvelous time. My first intimation of trouble occurred at the entrance gate. The attendant, who made a point of speaking to my daughter instead of me, said, "You need to take him to guest relations so they can tell him what he can ride." I asked politely if I was actually required to visit guest relations, and I was told that I was not. Therefore, I made some polite noises about visiting guest relations when I had time and went on my merry way. I should have heeded this warning. A while later, we decided to ride the roller coaster. I went with Tina and a friend of hers, who was approximately her age, and stood in the line for this very popular ride. When we were about to board, the ride operator turned to my daughter and said, "He," meaning me, "has to ride with you." That simple statement was made with casual disregard of the fact that it was I, the adult, not Tina, who was supposed to be in charge of the group. It spoke volumes about the ride operator's perception of blindness and the capabilities of blind people. Without meaning to, the operator, who probably had never met a competent blind person before, automatically assumed that I, the blind person, was being taken care of by the people around me who could see. Tina was quite rightly annoyed. After all, she wanted to ride with her friend, not with her father. According to her way of thinking, I was quite capable of riding the roller coaster by myself. My years of active involvement in the National Federation of the Blind had taught me that blind people were just as capable as the sighted of living normal, productive, and enjoyable lives. And I had worked diligently to teach these ideas to Tina. To her, blindness was simply not anything to worry about. She had seen me do all kinds of things. Operate a computer, make repairs around the house, work in an office, ride a bicycle, and so on. The thought that she would be required to sit with me, ostensibly to look after me, simply never occurred to her. And based on my previously positive experiences with amusement parks, it never occurred to me either. Frankly, I was surprised by what the ride operator was saying to my daughter, and perhaps more than a little put out by the operator's blatant, if unintentional, dismissal of me as the leader of the group. After all, wasn't I the adult in charge of this little expedition? Who was supposed to be taking care of whom? Tina and I tried to put up a fight, but the ride operator would have none of it. Either Tina would sit with me, or we would not ride. It was that simple. So, Tina had to sit with me. I felt that, whether I liked it or not, the time had come to visit guest relations. I had to find out what the rules actually said. As it turned out, there were quite a few rules dealing with people with disabilities. One rule said that there was a list of rides on which a person with a disability could not ride without being accompanied by a responsible adult, such being defined as any person over 4 feet tall. By that definition, Tina was a responsible adult, and so, according to that same definition, was I. However, Valley Fair clearly didn't see things my way. According to its rules, because I was blind, I was required to be accompanied by someone who could see whenever I went on many of its rides. The roller coaster and the corkscrew, two rides which I enjoyed immensely, were on the list of such rides. I was told that the rules were in place for reasons of safety. After all, Valley Fair did not want a blind person riding something which might cause undue fear or trepidation. It took me a couple of months to decide what to do. I am not a litigious person by nature. I don't go around suing people at the slightest provocation. However, Valley Fair's rule, requiring me to sit with a responsible adult, who by the park's own definition could be my sighted daughter, was something which I could not let stand. I wanted Valley Fair to understand that blind parents take care of their sighted children, not the reverse. I wanted my daughter to understand that the problem we had with a roller coaster resulted from ignorance and lack of understanding. Most of all, I wanted to make things right for other blind people who might want to visit Valley Fair. So, I decided that the only way to handle the problem was to file a charge of discrimination against Valley Fair with the Minnesota Human Rights Commission. The details of the struggle which I and my friends in the National Federation of the Blind undertook with Valley Fair are not important. Suffice it to say that it took us 5 years for Valley Fair to eliminate its discriminatory rules, but eliminate them it did. Today, blind people can visit Valley Fair and ride in peace. We don't have to visit guest relations to learn what attractions we are permitted to ride, and we can ride without having to be accompanied by a sighted person over 4 feet tall. Perhaps of more personal significance to me, my daughter Tina is proud of her father, who, in her own words, beat the pants off of Valley Fair. This is a battle which should not have had to be fought. If Valley Fair officials had learned about the capabilities of blind people before they developed the park safety policies, they would never have created a rule requiring us to sit with a sighted person for many of its rides. If Valley Fair officials had talked the matter over with blind people themselves, its safety rules would have been more in keeping with reality.
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8: Hello and welcome to the Nation's Blind Podcast. I am Melissa Riccobono, and oh my goodness, I'm a little nervous. I am flying solo today. Anil Lewis, my intrepid co-host, could not be with us today. And, you know, it's going to be hard, but we are going to need to soldier on without Anil this time around. And he has soldiered on without me, but it's been a very long time since I've taken the helm without him. So it's going to be okay, though. It's going to be just fine. It is fall. Welcome to fall. Welcome to back to school. We're a couple months now into the school year. And, you know, school is definitely very cyclical. You have the beginning of the year, you have your holiday break at Thanksgiving, you have your holiday break around Christmas time, you have your spring break, and then you have summer. Unless, of course, you're in a year-round school, that makes everything different. But for the most part, it's very cyclical. And fall certainly means a lot of back to school, a lot of new routines. And for some families, including my own, it means IEP meetings, individualized education program meetings for children who are blind, for children who have other disabilities. And those meetings can be very stressful. They are meetings where a whole team sits around a table and talks about a child, talks about their strengths, talks about the things that they need to work on, and tries to come to an agreement as far as how everyone on the team can work together, what accommodations they can give to the child to level the playing field so that that child can be successful both during the school day, during the school year, and beyond. And we're going to talk about that because I think sometimes that is the thing that school systems get, dare I say, the most wrong, where schools think about a lot about what's directly in front of them, but not at all or very little about what the child might need when they grow and when they're not this cute 4-year-old anymore, but a 14-year-old. What do things look like then? What things can we put in place so that that child can continue to grow just like his or her peers and can have the skills that are needed not only when they're 4, but also so that they're ready for when they become older, 13 or 14, especially if vision is going to change, especially if work demands are going to change, all of those types of things. But I'm not here to talk to you alone, thank goodness, because I think you get very bored with just hearing me talk. And so we have two wonderful guests here. Both of them participated in the National Federation of the Blind IEP Advocacy Academy. And guests, I'd love you to introduce yourselves and just talk a little bit about who you are and what made you interested in becoming advocates. And why don't we start with Javier?
9: Sure. So, hi, everyone. My name is Javier Diaz. I'm from Miami, Florida. As Melissa mentioned, I was part of the IEP Academy of the National Federation of the Blind for 2025. I got into the program based on my own experience in school as a blind person. I have retinitis pigmentosa. So early on, of course, they focused on the good vision, quote unquote, good vision that I had. And I didn't need any accommodations or anything to get by within the general education program. So as Melissa was mentioning earlier, they focused on what was going on in the moment and not what would be happening down the line when I am done with school, which everybody knew given my diagnosis. So I never had an IEP, never received the training that would have equipped me to be a successful blind adult. So I wanted to make sure that doesn't happen to anybody else. And given my experience as a assistive technology instructor as well, I thought those will lend itself well to not only providing technical assistance to parents of blind children, but also serve as a role model for them and the school district themselves of how we can look to, you know, position the child to be a successful adult once they finish with school.
8: Fantastic. And just a human interest question, Javier, what was your favorite subject or subjects in school when you were going through school?
9: So mine was definitely math.
8: Oh, you're a math guy. Wow. Yeah. That was not mine. I'm on the other side, though I do really understand and love statistics, actually. It just makes sense to me. And I guess because it was introduced in college to me and was very practical because it was a psychology statistics class. So it really talked about research and things that actually made a lot of sense to me as a psychology major. But my favorite was definitely on the English literature reading and creative writing side, and just writing in general. I always like to read and write. And then, of course, choir. But I don't know if that really counts as a school subject or not. But I was really lucky to have a really, really good music department and have chorus every single day through high school, which is not what generally happens. So there you go. All right, Katie, how about you? How did you get into this IEP advocacy work? And tell us a little bit about yourself and your favorite subject in school.
10: So my name's Katie Nix. I got involved with IEP advocacy after experiencing firsthand what my daughter went through every day at school and how hard we had to fight to get her the services and the tools that she needed. The more I got involved with local blind communities in our state and even the NFB, I realized that my story wasn't all that unique. I realized how common it is that these kids have to fight to get, as Melissa said, an even playing field with the rest of their peers. That really touched my heart and made me want to strive to make it better for these kids. We not only want to see them exceed now, but in their future too. My favorite subject, I'm going to go out of the box here too and say art.
8: Oh, art is so important.
10: It's not a core subject, but those I seem to struggle with a little more in school. So I'm a hairdresser now, so I get to play with hair and do art every day.
8: That is awesome. Do you color people's hair? Like, do they tell you that they want it colored? And do you like use your art color knowledge to help with that process?
10: Definitely. Every day.
8: Nice. Oh my gosh. That's amazing. Well, I love art. So you're more a music-ish, artish person too, writing. Yeah. Javier, you can be the, the mathematical, logical. Katie and I'll just lead with our hearts.
9: I think they all go hand in hand.
8: They do.
9: It actually kind of fits into what we're talking about today, right? Because while, like I said, they all go hand in hand to kind of provide that whole holistic education, our students kind of miss out on that sometimes as well, right? If not for the work that we do as advocates in the IEP process, because sometimes, due to the low expectations out there, they might say, oh, well, that blind kid or that blind child student can't do art, mm-hmm, or can't do this or the other. And we're here to say, well, of course they can. And part of the IEP process is making sure that they are receiving that holistic, whole, on par with their peers, education that they deserve and are entitled to.
8: You know, that is a perfect segue, and we are going to talk much more about IEP advocacy. But first of all, we are going to pause for this message.
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13: National Federation of the Blind. 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
8: All right, welcome back. So we've kind of talked a little bit about why both of you decided to become IEP advocates. And we've kind of touched on this as well, but I'd love to hear from both of you. Do you have anything else to share about why IEP advocacy is so important? Katie, why don't you start this one out?
10: I believe IEP advocacy is so important because it ensures students don't get left behind. Without strong advocacy, schools often overlook what blind and low vision students truly need. A big part of that challenge is that many educators and administrators are simply uneducated about blindness and low vision. And that's really what I want to be able to do, is go into these schools and educate their teachers and their staff about what these kids can do and how that looks for their students.
8: Yeah. Absolutely. So, so, so true. Javier, how about you? Anything else to share or to add?
9: Yeah, to add on what Katie was saying, parents just don't know what they don't know. And they can be the most prepared, most involved parents. But, you know, when they step into that room, you know, especially if it's their first time in an IEP meeting, you know, these are the quote unquote, you know, educational professionals. And unfortunately, with the amount of education they have, a lot of times they, like Katie said, they lack the knowledge around blindness and low vision. So they don't know what might be best for that blind student. And it's easy for them to kind of push upon the parents that, hey, forget about what you read or however prepared you might think you are. This is the way it goes. And it's easy for the parents to then, you know, kind of fold to their will because they just don't know, right? They don't know the regulations that might be there to back them up on particular things, et cetera, and what they should receive. So that is definitely an important part of I believe, of the IEP advocacy work that we do.
8: That is so, so well said. And let me say, as a parent, it is so different. As a parent. So a little bit about my story. I had an IEP growing up because I was born blind, and I was at my IEP meetings from the time I was pretty little. That was just part of it. My parents wanted me to know what was going on and what was being talked about since I was being talked about. And so that was just something that I attended all the way along. And I started learning to advocate for my own needs, for my needs with my teachers and things, because I knew I wanted to go to college. And that was really important. For me, it was pretty easy. I was totally blind. There was no print that was going to be big enough for me to see. So there was really no question. I needed to learn Braille. I needed to learn to walk with a cane. I needed to access technology on my computer. Bing, bing, bing. Like, those were the things that needed to happen. Then I went to college, became a school counselor, so sat at IEP tables for students that I was counseling. And then I started advocating also for the National Federation of the Blind. And then I became a parent. And even though my first child wasn't blind, it really did make me understand a lot more about what parents were going through, because I think until you are a parent, you can understand to a certain extent what it's like to be a parent, but there's a lot of emotion that comes once you have that first child and they really steal your heart, and your heart is basically walking around outside of your body. And so that changed me as an advocate. And then, of course, my husband and I had two blind kids, but they were blind in a different way than I'm blind. They both have usable vision. So what was their future going to look like? What were their IEPs going to look like? What did I and didn't I know as far as what they should have or shouldn't have, or what the school should or shouldn't do? And I mean, I know a lot about IEPs. It's very hard to advocate for my own children. And I have made tons and tons of mistakes. And, you know, the biggest thing I think too is that schools, not only don't they look toward the future, but they also often will say they're doing just fine. You know, they're getting B's or C's. They're doing just fine. They're reading large print at, you know, 25 words a minute. That's fine for a person who has their visual condition. You know, they don't really need to learn Braille. That's fine. They're really good listeners. And what I always want to say and want to tell families is, maybe it is just fine, but how much better could it be if the students have different tools and their own, you know, if they have other different opportunities and again, a broader toolbox, not just that they're doing fine, but what can we do to help them excel? Because blind kids can excel. just like sighted kids can. So, Katie, I know that you've had experiences advocating for different people along with your daughter. Do you want to talk a little bit about what it's like, what your experiences as an advocate have been like, and maybe share a time when, you know, you felt really successful with a student, or maybe when you were really frustrated with a school and had a lot of pushback to deal with?
10: So I'm going to kind of piggyback off of what you said a little bit, Melissa. Just so everyone here knows, my daughter is just right over that threshold of legally blind. So we have struggled getting her Braille. They seem to think that blowing big letters up on a piece of paper is sufficient for her. I think a lot of schools misunderstand the concept of having some vision and still being a Braille reader. And I think that it's important for parents to know that it's okay to push back a little bit on that. We want these kids to be long-term literate, okay? We want them to have literacy just as any other child would. I do want to mention, too, that the NRMA, National Reading Media Assessment, has just about saved my daughter's educational career. So that's really important for parents to ask for that evaluation. If you guys ever are in a position where the school isn't wanting to give you the type of literacy that your child needs, as far as experiences as advocacy goes, it's been really eye-opening and empowering to work with other families. But I've also experienced major pushback and obstacles whenever it comes to my own daughter's IEP. I will say the most like impactful moment I think that I've had is sitting in on another child's IEP, me and the mom advocating on behalf of the child. We were able to double that child's Braille time every week. Watching that unfold in the IEP meeting and having the team understand why she needs that ample amount of time was really good and nice to see. You know, you finally feel like you have kind of that breakthrough moment when you've struggled with your own child's IEP for so long. I will say some of the challenges that I've had, though, is really with my daughter's IEP. As parents, I think it's easy for us to get frustrated whenever the team is not hearing your concerns and not understanding it from your point of view. And it's easy for emotions to take over. After going through the IEP Advocacy Academy, I have realized that I need to kind of take a step back and try not to let my emotions take over whenever I'm in the room, which is very hard to do as a parent, especially whenever your child is not getting what she needs.
8: Well, yeah.
10: I have done a lot better being collaborative and educating the team versus getting frustrated with the team. So we're getting there.
8: Well, that's really good. And finding that balance is really hard, particularly as a parent. And I mean, I think that's been my struggle as well. When I'm supposed to be this advocate who's helping other families. So the first thing that I often would think of is, I don't, you know, I've got this. I don't need, there's only certain number of advocates. So many people need advocates. So many people need help, which is why the NFB decided to start the IEP Advocacy Academy in the first place. And so I got this. I don't need an advocate. And that's really the wrong way to think, because the reason that it's important to have an advocate is exactly for the reasons that Katie was saying. Number one, I don't have all the answers. Number two, if the advocate can sort of be the person in the room that's sort of that bad cop, or maybe that can just say things in a little bit of a different way or take that emotion out of it, that can be really helpful. But good for you for getting Braille for a kid, double the Braille. That is definitely a huge, huge win. That must have felt really good. Save that one. You know, you should have like a little jar of wins. And when you're feeling really frustrated, you should just pull out the little piece of paper that says, I got double the Braille, or I was able to get, you know, better computer training, or whatever it is, because you're going to have some failures too. So you got to always remember those successes. Javier, I know you're a little bit newer maybe at this IEP advocacy thing, but you were sharing that you do now have a family that you're starting to work with. So how has that been going so far? What's that experience been like?
9: It's been great. And kind of to follow up on what you were just saying about not having all the answers and how I mentioned about earlier why the work we do is so important, that, you know, the parents sometimes don't know what they don't know. And the family that I'm working with currently, they actually do know a lot. We actually met them at the National Convention of the National Federation of the Blind in New Orleans this year. They attended some of the National Organization of Parents of Blind Children's sessions, including our IEP sessions, where we were all introduced as advocates, and a couple of other, we did a mock IEP meeting as well. They were there. And when they came in contact with me later on to, you know, formalize our relationship for me to work with them, because they're here from my home state of Florida, they had a whole list of questions ready to go, where I was kind of taken aback, like, wow, you know, they really know what's going on. And again, they were there at convention, but this is the only blind student they have amongst their kids. He's going into kindergarten now. So it's not like they've been at it for years. And again, they kind of blew me away with their list of questions that were addressing specific points of the IEP and specific, you know, subject areas, or the assistive technology, the orientation and mobility, specific blindness skills that we all know are needed for that child to be successful. And they still needed to reach out. And I was still able to provide them with the value of kind of being, again, to what you were talking about earlier, Melissa, just a little while ago, of being that objective voice, right? Because they definitely did their homework. They definitely know their kid, right? But I was able to come in and kind of fill in the gaps for them of like, okay, you guys want this for your kid. You know your kiddo. The school is saying this. Well, you know, what's missing, right? And kind of being that fourth leg to the stool to kind of fill in any gaps that were missing, and go back and review their last IEP. And again, kind of pointing out things that they might have missed was totally worthwhile for me. And, you know, in there, I know we're going to get to some of the challenges. While I was able to provide that to them, you know, we're still working. And, you know, already I can, you know, this being the first family I'm working with officially, I can see the challenges that I've heard other parents mention, like Katie. You know, school started here in Florida in August, right? Middle of August. And they've been trying to get their meeting scheduled and yet to be scheduled. You know, we had a tentative date for the 13th of October. That's, or the 10th rather. And now that's being pushed back another week to October 17th. And, you know, from the first week of school, mom was, you know, emailing me, letting me know that, hey, they're already providing work or homework that was inaccessible for her kiddo. So there's definitely challenges there, and, you know, just kind of staying there with them and helping them support, not only in the IEP part of it, the official part of it, but also given my experience as a blind person, helping wherever I could there has also been worthwhile to me.
8: Wow. Yeah, absolutely. Sometimes, you know, I joke because I have some other health issues besides blindness. And once you've had health issues yourself, or you've been with other people that have any type of health issues, I always joke about the speed of medical, which is very, very slow, you know, and kind of bureaucratic. And one doctor tells you one thing, and then another person tells you another. And then, you know, it just crawls. And I think there's also the speed of school and the speed of IEP, and they can also be equally as slow and equally as frustrating as the speed of medical, because not all districts are as prepared, as staffed, as ready to kind of leap in and schedule meetings. And, you know, of course it is a team too, so you need to have the people on the team be able to get together. But that can be definitely frustrating, particularly if, as you're seeing with this mom and this family, they're having some issues before the meeting is even happening. So anyway, I definitely feel your pain there. And I would say too that, you know, as you're talking about the IEP and that type of thing, what a great thing it is that you are coming in when this kid is in kindergarten. Unfortunately, and I'm sure we'll talk about this a little bit later, but sometimes by the time I'm asked to advocate, the relationship between the team and the parents and the school is just so fractured because of all different things that have happened over years, that there's really not a lot that I can salvage as an advocate, because the parents are just done, the school's kind of done, and there's just not a relationship there. But you coming in so early, what a gift for that family to be able to come in and try to get this right when this student is just in kindergarten. That is wonderful. So Katie, you've been doing this a little bit longer. How have you grown as an advocate, do you think?
10: I think I've grown in a way of being able to be more collaborative and try to get more with honey than lemons. I know that I was definitely with my own daughter's IEP to a point where I had gotten so frustrated that I had shut down and the team had shut down and so many things had happened over the course of years. So it was funny that you brought that up, Melissa. So it is, after so many things happen and so many things go wrong and your child is the one that's left suffering with it, it can be a lot to go into those meetings and have hard conversations with that team and still try to get what your child needs while being collaborative. I think over time I've gotten to a point where I feel like I can be that person. I can educate and be collaborative and get them to understand things based on data and not just try to tell them how to do it. I think that that's a way that I've grown a lot. I try to just celebrate small wins, like you said. Sometimes in the midst of everything, you try to go in there and change so many things at one time. Those one or two things that you changed are big steps. So I try to stay focused on that as well.
8: Oh, that's such a good point. You know, you might not always, it's like negotiation, right? You go in there asking for the moon and the stars, and then you might only get a half moon and maybe one star, but that's still a win. And so, I mean, I have talked to parents a lot, and even when I'm going through and my husband and I are talking about our own daughters' IEPs, it's very much, okay, what are the things that are non-negotiable, that like, these are the things, these are the hills, for lack of a better expression, these are the hills we're willing to die on. You know, these are the things that we are not going to back down. We're going to be reasonable to a certain extent, and we're going to try to come to some kind of compromise, but if they say, no, we're not doing this, or we're not doing any part of this, then there's going to be something else that's going to happen. And then what are things that, you know, are still really important, but we're maybe willing to compromise on a little bit more because maybe we can get them in other ways for our girls. And so, yeah, that's a really good point. This has been great. And Javier, you haven't done this as long as Katie has, but I'm sure you still have a lot of advice. So what is your advice for parents of blind children when they're developing an IEP for their child? What types of things should they think about? And, you know, do you think that having an advocate by their side is a good idea? I assume you do.
9: Most definitely, because that's the thing, right? Our parents should only have to worry about being parents. And I would say to them, to those parents out there, don't feel like you have to know it all. Don't put that pressure on yourself. You know, the National Federation of the Blind, we're here. That's what this program is all about, is to serve as an advocate for that student. And definitely go in with the assistance of an advocate wherever possible. Again, that'll allow you to kind of step back, focus on your part, on as a parent, you know, the part that you're an expert on. Like you said, Melissa, sometimes the advocate might have to be quote unquote bad cop, or again, just providing the knowledge that the parent isn't aware of what their blind student might need as a blind person. And then also to kind of go in with an open mind, as Katie was mentioning as well, with her own IEPs, parents want to fight for their kids. No ifs, ands, buts about it. But as Katie said, sometimes you need a little bit more honey than lemon. And going in with an open mind, ready to be collaborative. But at the same time, you got to have the negotiation in your back pocket. You got to kind of, like you said, Melissa, know what's the line. And definitely don't get pushed off that line. And know that that's what the advocate is also there as well to do, is to help you kind of hold the line, so to speak.
8: Definitely. Katie, how about you? What advice do you have for parents?
10: My probably biggest piece of advice is I'm going to say put everything in writing. If it's not in writing, it didn't happen. If it's not in the IEP in writing, then it's not going to happen in the classroom. A lot of times whenever you're in these IEP meetings and they're like, oh yeah, we're already doing that. Okay, we want it in writing. Because what happens next year when the child moves on and the teacher's not doing that and it's not in the IEP? So that's one of the big things, is always keep everything in writing. Know your child's rights. You want to have a leg to stand on and know what you can and can't ask for. And like Javier said, where that line is, we want to be able to be really informed and prepared.

0: then I guess the only thing that I would add is just making sure that you also have, as a parent, blind adults, so that your child knows what's possible in their future, especially if they want to be a teacher or a counselor or a lawyer or an engineer. Having somebody that's blind that's already doing that job, that is huge. And you, as a parent, sometimes the very first blind person you ever meet really is your child. And so what do you know about blindness? Well, I mean, you know what you want for your child, which is you really want your child to be able to be a successful member of society who contributes. But then kind of the unknowns creep in and the medical model creeps in. And as President Riccobono would say, the industrial vision, industrial complex kicks in, which means basically that society tends to think the more vision someone has, automatically the more successful they're going to be. The less they have, the less likely they're going to be successful, the more things that they're going to be delayed in just because they're blind. And it gets really easy to sort of hear those messages and hear the, well, she's doing great for somebody who's blind. And really having other blind adults or other people who have been surrounded by blind adults and who have been trained as advocates say, you know, is this really true? Is this really because of blindness? Or is this a skill that this child is struggling with for some other reason? I mean, that's a whole other part of it, right? Not everybody's just blind. Many people have other disabilities. And sometimes those go undiagnosed, particularly learning disabilities can go undiagnosed because everything is blamed on blindness. And so it's really, really tough. But making sure you have other blind adults, both for your child and for yourself, so you could ask those questions, so you could really see what's possible. And that's really where the National Federation of the Blind comes in. Javier talked about our national convention. That happens every year in July. And our National Organization of Parents of Blind Children has a bunch of workshops just for parents. We always have IEP sessions. The last few years, because of the IEP Academy, we've had great advocates who have been a part of that workshop cycle and who have done mock IEP meetings and who have met, just like Javier said, with families who need some IEP help. And so that is one really, really great thing. And so if you're not connected with the National Federation of the Blind, please get connected. There are local affiliates in every state, Puerto Rico and the District of Columbia. Many of those have Parents of Blind Children divisions. And there's definitely many times advocates, IEP advocates in those affiliates. Or if you're really needing an IEP advocate, the reason we had this academy was to find advocates that are maybe not right in your affiliate, but are close to you. And because of virtual now, people don't need to travel so much. They can actually attend meetings over Zoom or other things. And so we can connect you. And I'm quite sure in the show notes, we're going to have ways that you can connect with National Organization of Parents of Blind Children, your state affiliate, and also with IEP advocates. We have some social media answers to share, but before we do that, Javier, do you have anything else that we didn't get to or you think is really important for our listeners to know?
1: Yeah, you know, to kind of piggyback what you were saying there, Melissa, about parents who might be out there with their kiddos. We all know, us here on the line, is that low expectations lead to low achievement. So that's one of the main things we're looking out, aside from any specific training area. We want to make sure across the board that those expectations are not lowered just because the student is blind. They need to be on par with their peers in the general education, if not higher, because again, high expectations lead to high achievement. And I definitely want to instill that as a blind person to all those parents out there with their blind kiddos, might be the only blind person in their life, to let them know that it's possible. Just keep those expectations high. If you feel that it's hard to do on your own, again, the National Federation of the Blind, they're out there. We are here. Us as advocates are here for you as well. And just keep on pushing and don't let anybody tell you otherwise.
0: Very well said. Katie, how about you?
2: I'm going to kind of piggyback off of what both

0: both of you guys said, I just want to make sure everybody knows to get connected with the NOPVC affiliates in your state. Also look into Bell Camp, and they also have STEM to You nights, things like that, where your kids can go interact with other blind and low vision kids. You can meet other moms and other dads in your state locally. That was a really big deal for my daughter. Was the first time we attended Bell Camp, and I think it was really eye-opening for all the things that she can do, because I remember standing in the kitchen and all of the kids baking cookies, and they started opening ovens, and I went, oh no. But then I realized, like, they all loved it. Nobody, like, they all did it in their own way. They were all able to do it successfully. They all learned something. And that was, for me as a parent, really eye-opening to all the things that they can do.
1: Wow, what a great story. That we might need to do a podcast on that kind of stuff, the letting go, because sometimes that can be the hardest. Like, we hold on because we love so deeply, and then sometimes it's really the letting go that brings the most growth and kind of those uh-oh moments that kind of lead to aha moments. So anyway, what a great idea. So on social media, we asked, why do you think that individualized education program, IEP advocacy, is important for blind students? And we have a few responses here. Rocky from Minnesota says, many educational administrators and teachers do not understand what blind students need, which is why students must have advocates to speak for them when they are unable to speak for themselves. And Jody from Colorado says, my son is not blind, but has a specific learning disability. As a blind mother, I wanted to make sure I could help advocate every step of the way through his school years. Being a part of the NFB and learning different ways that I could advocate for what he needed has helped him thrive. He is now a junior in high school and doing great. Plus, I have taught my son to advocate for himself now. And that's so important that, you know, we kind of start out as our kids' biggest advocates, but they need to also learn to advocate for themselves. And I mean, these are definitely skills not only for blind kids, but for kids with all kinds of disabilities that are very needed. And lastly, Carolyn from Missouri said, it is a structure to help give students the resources and training they need. It is not the full picture. Advocacy is still needed to ensure the student has the resources and support needed to participate fully and have a fighting chance at success in education. Without advocacy, students risk getting left behind, not getting the education or training needed to be an independent, successful adult later. Very, very good. Thank you so much, Javier and Katie, for being with us. Is there anything either one of you would like to add in closing?
0: Just thank you for letting me come on. I enjoyed it very much, Melissa.
2: Yeah, for sure. Thanks again for inviting us, Melissa. And just for the parents out there as well, se habla español. So for all of our non-English speakers as well, there are resources available as well for your blind kiddos.
1: Oh, such a good point. We now have Future Reflections, the Braille Monitor in Spanish, and there's other brochures and things. And there definitely are members of our federation that speak Spanish and Arabic and Hindu and Nepalese and all sorts of languages. So that's a really, really good point. Thank you so much to Javier and to Katie. Thank you so much, all of you, for joining us. We will be back with you in our next episode. But until that point, remember, you can live the life you want. Blindness is not what holds you back.
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5: Bountiful Expressions of Thanksgiving from the Mississippi Affiliate, compiled by Lashana Font. A photo appears on the page, the caption, Lashana Font. From the editor, Dr. Lashana Font is a consistent and thoughtful contributor to these pages. Below, she has compiled some Thanksgiving reflections from members of the Mississippi Affiliate, of which she serves as president, for your enjoyment. Here are their thoughts. Ramon Holmes, member of the Tupelo chapter. The National Federation of the Blind taught me a lot. They gave me the skills to do more things on my own. Robert Skillen, Anthony Clay, and Sam Gleese were people I met, and we traveled together to national conventions. On top of this, I am grateful for life and for every morning I wake up because I have been through so much in the last few years. Nisi Spratt, president of the Tupelo chapter. I lost my vision in a car accident on March 29, 1999. After getting out of the hospital and adjusting to the loss of my vision, I started independence training at Addie McBride Rehabilitation Center for the Blind in Jackson, Mississippi. I then met Mr. Sam Gleese, and he introduced me to the National Federation of the Blind. After attending a meeting, I became a member of the state affiliate. When I completed my training, I returned home and attended a meeting of the Tupelo chapter of the National Federation of the Blind of Mississippi. I moved my membership to this local chapter. I have been a member of the federation for 24 years, and I am now the president of the Tupelo chapter. After attending several meetings, I realized that I am a blind person with the same legal rights as other individuals. I still have a life to live. I have gained more independence as a blind person through the training provided by the federation. I have gained confidence that I can do it all, knowing that it may just take me a little longer, but I can still complete the task. I am now able to travel alone with my white cane thanks to proper training. I have attended numerous national conventions where I learned about my rights as a blind person and received additional training to enhance my independence. Because of the National Federation of the Blind, I do not let blindness hold me back. Additionally, I am thankful for many things. God blessed me with the opportunity to earn my GED after the car accident. I then attended Northeast Mississippi Community College, where I graduated with an associate's degree in office systems technology. I have a job at LCI where I work as an assembly worker. I am married. We have an 11-year-old daughter, and I love every minute of it. I am also thankful to be a proud member of the National Federation of the Blind, where I have gained an extra family that cares about me and my rights to live as an independent blind person. Emma White, member of the Jackson chapter. The National Federation of the Blind changed my life. It taught me independence, and I became more self-assured. As a result, I can do things I thought I would never do. I now do basic things I had other people doing for me. There are things I am thankful for in life. I am grateful for the Bible. It gives me strength and direction in life and lets me know what it will be like in heaven. 3 John 2:2 is my favorite verse. It says, Beloved, I wish above all things that thou mayest prosper and be in health, even as thy soul prospereth. King James Version, KJV. Not to be forgotten, I am also thankful for life. Lynette Wright, member of the Jackson chapter. When I thought I was all by myself as a blind person, the National Federation of the Blind helped me realize that I am not alone. I thought my life was over and I did not have anything else to contribute. When I heard of the Federation, I realized I had been found and no longer wondered what would become of my life as a blind person. Thankfully, I realized I can still grow, learn, and help others. Additionally, I am grateful for my family and friends. My grandchildren mean the world to me, and I treasure every moment I spend with them. Sean Warnsley, president of the Hazelhurst chapter. The National Federation of the Blind has taught me to be more independent. It has also helped me learn more about who I am as a person and has exposed me to various opportunities I can pursue in life. I am thankful for being a member of the Federation and for being part of our Federation family. I am also grateful for the lessons that leaders in our organization have taught me and for the various skills that have helped me grow. Stella Threadgill, member of the Hazelhurst chapter. I appreciate that the National Federation of the Blind is an organization that advocates for and upholds the rights of people who are blind or low vision. The Federation helps to make sure there is accessibility in the workplace, schools, and public buildings. The Federation helps motivate independent living, education, and self-empowerment. Additionally, the things that I am most thankful for are my Lord and Savior, who takes care of me every single day. I am also thankful for my family, neighbors, and friends who help me when I need it and stand by me in hard times. I am thankful for the limited eyesight that I do have, and that I am still able to read books, even though I have to hold them close to my face to see. I am thankful for being able to walk, talk, clean up my own house, cook, and help others when I can. Thankfully, God has blessed the blind with technology that can help us with daily living. God cares for the blind. Frank O. Berry, member of the Hazelhurst chapter. The National Federation of the Blind allows people who are blind, like me, to meet and interact with other individuals who are also blind. We are able to be around individuals who understand what it is like to live with blindness. Within this organization, I have learned about resources that help me in my daily life and gain information to live independently. I am thankful for the Lord waking me up each day and for me being able to take care of myself. Thanksgiving flows from my heart because I can live as a blind person, and the Lord keeps helping me every day to be able to still enjoy my life with minimal assistance. Wanda McKinney, President of the Northwest Chapter. The National Federation of the Blind gives me an opportunity to meet and build lifelong relationships with other Federationists who share similar life experiences with me. It also means I have connections with others who have some answers or suggestions to help overcome life's hurdles. The Federation also represents a strong presence because there is strength in the large number of Federationists who stand together as one. Moreover, I am thankful for the life that God has blessed me with so far. I am thankful for my parents, siblings, niece, nephews, and other family members, and friends. I am also thankful and proud of my family legacy. I am thankful that with each new day, there is an opportunity to make a difference in the lives of others. Betty Myers, member of the Greenville chapter. The National Federation of the Blind of Mississippi is a newly found family to me. At the beginning of my low vision journey, I was terrified. I had to leave my job where I worked for 23 and a half years, stop driving, and become dependent on others. After meeting my NFB family, attending the Addie McBride Rehabilitation Center for the Blind, and meeting with people who were totally blind and others like me who have low vision, I became a different person with a new attitude. I'm so thankful for that experience. I came out of depression with an open mind, caring heart, and not feeling ashamed anymore. I was just so proud and thankful for the new chapter in my life. The National Federation of the Blind saved me from a bad situation, and I became a proud member of the NFB of Mississippi Greenville chapter. In addition, I am very thankful for my children, grandchildren, great-grandchildren, and my wonderful family. Last but not least, I am thankful for my handsome husband, W.H. Myers. I am grateful for the love and support I get from them all. To God be the glory. Amen. Sharonda Davis, member of the Greenville chapter. The National Federation of the Blind is a support system, a community of encouraging and resilient individuals who are understanding of the challenges I contend with due to low vision. It is positive and spiritually uplifting. It is a wealth of information and knowledge that I appreciate and have been able to utilize and implement, which has considerably improved my quality of life. The Federation is also a platform to be seen and heard, with every opportunity to bring awareness to others that the blind and low vision are vibrant, capable individuals who can and will accomplish as much as they desire. Additionally, I am thankful for God in my life. I see His love, care, and concern operating in and through my husband, family, friends, and others around me. In addition, I am thankful for His wisdom and the wherewithal He has provided for me to navigate through every aspect of life. I am thankful that He uses me as an example of perseverance to impact others, showing them that they can do all things through Christ, who strengthens them. Jeffrey Collins, member of the Magnolia Chapter at Large. To me, the National Federation of the Blind has been and is a nationwide organization that redefines and builds character, conduct, and conversations of who we are as blind and low-vision people. I'm thankful that I was introduced to and later joined the Federation. Not only did I join an organization, but a worldwide family. Additionally, I am grateful for my health, strength, and family. Marcia Thomas, member of the Magnolia Chapter at Large. The National Federation of the Blind has given me a newfound hope that a full, rewarding life is still possible despite my visual deficit. I am part of an organization of like-minded individuals who inspire me to keep reaching and striving to be all I can be. I am thankful for life, my health and strength, and the blessing that my family are all doing well. Thaudry Hull, member of the Magnolia Chapter at Large. The National Federation of the Blind has handed me hope. I gain joy from the unity we display in walking together as blind people. We are supportive members united to walk out our purpose. In addition, I am grateful that God has given me the ability to continue being a blessing to my family and children. I am also very thankful for life. Renee Cornett, President of the Gulf Coast Chapter. The National Federation of the Blind means getting my life back. It means I have the power to advocate for myself and other blind people through collective actions. I have battled so much in my life through a divorce at an early age, becoming homeless, although I had 3 jobs, overcoming health issues, being blind, which I am proud to be, and assisting other blind people in gaining their independence. I regained my confidence thanks to the Louisiana Center for the Blind. Structured discovery has become a significant part of my life, and I am honored to have been chosen by the Mississippi Emerge Center to serve as the home management instructor, where I assist others in overcoming their blindness. For all this, I thank the Federation for helping me gain a deeper understanding of the positive philosophy on blindness and how it does not define me. Moreover, I am thankful for many things. I am thankful for this year of opportunities to work in the industry of helping blind individuals achieve their goals of independence and re-enter the workforce. I am thankful for this year's organization of our Gulf Coast Chapter of the NFB of Mississippi and for being given the opportunity to lead our chapter as president. With endless love, I am grateful for my beautiful daughter Bella, who would not allow me to give up on myself and taught me what faith is all about. This highlights my gratitude for the great character she embodies through her hard work and determination. I am also grateful to my husband, Tim, for being there when I need him. Additionally, my niece Kaylin and her fiancé Joe are always present and cheer me on when I visit and never leave me behind. My mom Naomi has always taught me valuable life lessons and how hard work pays off. I have friends I have met along the way, and they have been encouraging. Most importantly, I thank God for His love and grace and for allowing me new days and new opportunities to make a difference in the world each day. Our affiliate president, LaShawna Font, believes in me and has welcomed me to walk beside her to explore more opportunities and benefit from her mentorship. I am also thankful to Marilyn Green for being a strong mentor and believing I can achieve many goals in the National Federation of the Blind.
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7: Source America, the source of America's discrimination against workers with disabilities, by Rose Sloan. There is a photo on the page, the caption, "Blind and sighted, those who walked with canes, and those who used wheelchairs all joined in at the protest." On Thursday, August 28, 2014, the National Federation of the Blind conducted an informational protest outside the National Office of Source America in Vienna, Virginia. Source America, formerly the National Industries for the Severely Handicapped, or NISH, is responsible for distributing government contracts to nonprofits that employ Americans with disabilities. The National Federation of the Blind picketed Source America because Source America chooses to distribute contracts to nonprofits that hold special wage certificates, which allow entities to pay people with disabilities less than the minimum wage. Paying people with disabilities sub-minimum wages should be illegal, but Section 14C of the Fair Labor Standards Act allows entities to do just that. To add insult to injury, Source America is actively lobbying against H.R. 831, the Fair Wages for Workers with Disabilities Act. When passed, this legislation will phase out Section 14C of the Fair Labor Standards Act. Additionally, staff of the National Federation of the Blind discovered, in reviewing Source America's IRS Form 990, a tax form that nonprofits must complete, that over 100 employees at its national office make over $100,000 a year, while workers at nonprofits that Source America supports fulfill government contracts by paying people with disabilities sub-minimum wages, sometimes pennies per hour. On the day of the protest, for blocks in all directions, over 100 people with disabilities could be heard chanting, "Equal work, equal pay." Horns were honked by commuters to show their support for fair wages for workers with disabilities. The National Federation of the Blind, NFB, was not the only group protesting Source America. The Association of People Supporting Employment First, APSE, and the National Council on Independent Living, NCIL, joined the National Federation of the Blind in showing their support at the protest, while ADAPT, Little People of America, and TASH endorsed the event. Many passionate speeches about the need to repeal Section 14C were given. Mr. Jesse Hartle was the master of ceremonies and introduced speakers including Dr. Fred Schroeder, first vice president of the NFB, Mr. Kelly Buckland, executive director of the NCIL, Ms. Rose Sloan, government affairs specialist for the NFB, Mr. John Perret, executive director for advocacy and policy for the NFB, Mr. Sean Whalen, president of the National Association of Blind Students, Mr. Kevin Worley, board member of the NFB of Colorado, Mr. Charlie Brown, former president of the NFB of Virginia, Dr. Mark Maurer, immediate past president of the NFB, Mr. Sean Calloway, president of the NFB of D.C., and Mr. Riley Newport, public policy associate of APSE. The event was concluded by an impassioned speech by National Federation of the Blind president Mark Riccobono. Colorful signs that read, "Same jobs deserve same pay," "Low expectations lead to low productivity," "Proper training creates productive employees," "Source America exploits people with disabilities," and "Minimum wage should protect everyone," were visible to Source America staff working in the office, as well as many commuters who passed on the four-lane street. People whose curiosity was sparked by the protest were given a flyer titled, "Source America, the Source of America's Discrimination Against People with Disabilities." Bracket, "This flyer is found immediately following this article," close bracket. Throughout the event, protest songs such as "We're Not Gonna Take It," "Blue Collar Man," and 9 to 5 were interspersed among the speeches and chants. Most importantly, many people who before August 28 likely thought Source America provided good employment opportunities for people with disabilities learned about Source America's exploitative policy of supporting nonprofits that pay Americans with disabilities less than the minimum wage. The National Federation of the Blind and its partner organizations made a loud and clear statement. "We will not tolerate any organization that endorses sub-minimum wages for people with disabilities." Source America, the source of America's discrimination against workers with disabilities. Since 1938, Section 14C of the Fair Labor Standards Act has allowed entities to pay workers with disabilities less than the minimum wage. However, just because it is legal does not mean it is right. With proper training and support, individuals with all types of disabilities can be productive employees who earn at least the minimum wage. Source America refuses to adopt 21st century business models and instead chooses to support this antiquated and discriminatory provision. Source America supports the payment of subminimum wages to Americans with disabilities, profits from exploiting workers with disabilities rather than training them to reach their full potential, lobbies against the responsible phase-out of Section 14C of the Fair Labor Standards Act, ignores the demand of 75 disability-oriented groups in their quest for equal pay, fosters the dependency of Americans with disabilities on government assistance, urge Source America to adopt 21st-century business practices that provide the education, training, and support for Americans with disabilities to be productive and valuable employees and to support fair wages for workers with disabilities. For more information, visit www.nfb.org/fair-wages or call the National Federation of the Blind at 410-659-9314, extension 2330.
4: 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We're NFBRN, the National Federation of the Blind Radio Network.
7: Life in the Mainstream, 2012, National Organization of Parents of Blind Children, NOPBC, Conference for Families and Teachers, by Laura Bostick. There is a photo on the page, the caption, "Laura Bostick." From the editor, "For many years now, one of the most lively and creative elements of our national conventions has been the group of activities planned by the NOPBC for parents and teachers of blind children and the youth activities that go with them." Here is NOPBC President Laura Bostick's intriguing glimpse of the 2012 Parent Conference during our national convention. Every student can learn, just not on the same day or in the same way. George Evans. My daughter Lindsay began receiving early intervention services from a teacher of blind students, an orientation and mobility specialist, an occupational therapist, and an early childhood specialist when she was 4 months old. When she turned 3, she entered the public school system and attended preschool programs for children with disabilities, where she continued to receive services. By the time she entered kindergarten, she was receiving an hour per day of Braille instruction. She's a bright, curious child who loves to learn. She was in an excellent school district, and she had caring teachers who truly wanted her to succeed. Things weren't perfect, but I really wasn't too concerned. She was keeping up and making good grades, and she seemed to be on track. Imagine my surprise when she started falling behind. At the end of second grade, she was no longer reading on grade level. She lost confidence. She didn't want to read aloud in class because her reading was so much slower than that of the other kids. She began to say that she hated reading and she hated school, and when I asked her why, she told me that she didn't think she was very smart. It broke my heart. Lindsay's story is not unique. Many of our blind kids start out on track and then fall behind. Countless others begin school with delays and are told that being behind is normal for a visually impaired child. Why is this slow progress accepted? If a child with normal eyesight began falling behind, would a different set of questions be asked? Would a different set of interventions be put in place? At this year's conference, Life in the Mainstream, we'll examine the strategies that are known to assist struggling sighted readers and explore how these interventions can be applied to children with visual impairments. For our younger children and those with multiple disabilities, we'll examine movement and exploration, active learning, and items and ideas that can facilitate learning at home and in school. We'll also take a look at access to the newest technology, independent mobility, the skills of daily life, tactile graphics, and other topics that can enable our children, whatever their level, to be full participants in school and in the community. In addition to activities for children and youth, we'll feature our annual IEP workshops, recognition of our Braille Readers Are Leaders contest participants, and presentations by NASA, eminent leaders of the National Federation of the Blind, and the winner of the Distinguished Educator of Blind Children Award. The 2012 NOPBC Conference, Life in the Mainstream, will take place at the NFB National Convention in Dallas, Texas, from June 30 to July 5. All families and teachers of blind and visually impaired children are welcome, and we have planned activities for everyone. Highlights for parents and teachers include Saturday, June 30, the full-day NOPBC seminar with speakers, workshops, activities for children and youth, and a family hospitality meet-and-greet in the evening. Sunday, July 1, Cane Walks and the Youth Fashion Show. Monday, July 2, the NOPBC Annual Meeting, the Braille Book Fair, and Dad's Night Out. Tuesday, July 3, NOPBC IEP Workshops and other sessions in the evening. Hope to see you there.
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9: 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This week, we're giving away a HumanWare Victor Reader Stream and a BT Speak from Blazy Technologies. We'll hear all that's new in the Victor Reader Stream and find out what its product manager would like to see in future. 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And with the release of Apple's iOS 18.2 imminent, our tech tip offers some cautionary advice. It's Jonathan Mosen welcoming you to episode 4 of Access On, another little moment in history for the podcast because this is the first to be produced from Baltimore, Maryland at the Jernigan Institute. And since this is a technology podcast, I thought I would mention how I'm doing this. At the moment, my studio is about to be packed up in New Zealand as we complete this move to Baltimore, Maryland. But audio equipment has come a long way in terms of affordability, accessibility, and the ability to produce reasonable sounding audio essentially from anywhere. So I'm producing this using my Lenovo ThinkPad, and connected to it is a Focusrite Vocaster 2. 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And into the Vocaster 2, I have a Heil PR40 microphone, one of the very same microphones that I've been using in my studio at home, so the audio should sound fairly consistent compared with what you are used to hearing from me. Add to this tools like CleanFeed, which can produce broadcast quality remote interviews, and you can do this sort of show from anywhere with minimal equipment. 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